0: 43-year-old mother remains in critical condition. Police say they believe the woman experienced a medical emergency, and they do not believe her condition is the result of violence. Their investigation remains ongoing. Since late Friday night, officers have been combing the area near a new apartment building in Halifax, including searching dumpsters. Linda O'Neill lives across the street.
1: I think it's atrocious. I'm really shocked by it and couldn't imagine it.
0: For most of the day Saturday, around 66 trained searchers with Halifax Search and Rescue deployed in the area.
2: There were cones, there were people behind the trucks.
0: Gaurav Arora owns a gift shop in a nearby strip mall. He said police only told business owners they were looking for a missing person.
2: There are no words to even say anything in that regard. Like, it's so painful just to even imagine a baby being out there.
0: At 3:20 Sunday, police found the human remains in a wooded area just over 10 kilometers away. They won't say specifically what led them to that area. Bordage says this kind of crime is difficult on the entire community and his fellow officers.
3: It is always difficult. Specifically, we have officers that have younger families. We have officers that have young babies.
0: The accused will appear in court tomorrow. Kayla Hounsell, CBC News, Halifax.
4: To Southern California now, and officials are hopeful they may be able to prevent imminent disaster. Orange County fire crews say a crack in the pressurized toxic chemical tank might actually help avert a cataclysmic explosion. Still, an evacuation order remains in place for some 50,000 residents, with no timeline yet on when they can return. The CBC's Philip Lee Shannock brings us the latest.
5: Last night was a successful operation.
6: Interim Orange County Fire Chief T.J. McGovern says a specialized team of firefighters was able to take a close look at the massive tank last night, and they found a crack that may be acting as a pressure relief valve.
5: With this new information, it could change our trajectory and our strategy to this event.
6: He cautioned that there's still the danger of an explosion. The pressurized tank on an industrial site south of downtown Los Angeles began overheating and venting vapor Thursday. The tank contains tens of thousands of liters of a chemical used to make resins and plastics. It's highly flammable and can cause serious respiratory problems if inhaled. Firefighters have been spraying the tank with water to keep the chemicals cool and prevent an explosion or rupture leading to a toxic spill. Lee Zeldin of the U.S. Environmental Protection Agency says there may now be another option.
7: The most likely scenario is one of a low volume release where the local authorities are going to be able to monitor, neutralize, and contain the threat.
6: In the meantime, tens of thousands of residents in a 23 square kilometer radius around the plant have been ordered to leave. Sun Vo ended up in a temporary shelter in Huntington Beach, far from his home.
8: For the last 24 hours, I've been like evacuation site hopping. That other site was just like so packed.
6: Retired teacher Patricia Rivera says she's worried about possible health threats.
9: I'm scared, and I don't know if anything that already is in the air is going to affect us.
6: Rivera's partner, Robert Palmer, is a retired refinery worker.
10: What I don't understand is why they haven't been able to contain this. If this was in a refinery, this would have been contained already.
6: Purdue University engineering professor Andrew Welton says this is an unusual situation.
11: These types of incidents do occur. They just generally don't occur in a very concentrated, populated area like we're seeing here.
6: Officials say no injuries have been reported and air monitoring tests around the evacuation zone are within normal limits. GKN Aerospace Transparency Systems makes aircraft canopies at the site and has apologized to those affected. Some residents have filed a class action lawsuit. Philip Shannock, CBC News, Toronto.
4: Still ahead, heated rivalry is hitting Broadway. Sort of. The hit hockey show has been morphed now into a musical parody. We'll hear from the creative team behind it later on Your World Tonight. In the Middle East, progress appears to have been made towards a peace deal between Iran and the U.S. But just how close the war is to outright ending remains murky. Aaron Collins reports from Washington.
12: Some progress has been made, significant progress, although not final progress has been made.
13: The U.S. Secretary of State speaking in India today. Marco Rubio seemingly uncertain about when a peace deal with Iran could be done, more clear on some familiar U.S. demands.
12: They will never possess a nuclear weapon, certainly not as long as Donald Trump is president of the United States. Related to that is this issue of the straits. Okay, this is an international waterway. They don't own it. It's an international waterway.
13: And goals that seemed closer after a post on social media by Donald Trump late Saturday. In it, the president wrote that the final details of the deal are currently being discussed and will be announced shortly. That timeline for a deal seemingly delayed in a post by the president from Sunday, where he wrote that he had informed his representatives not to rush into a deal and that time is on our side. Iran's President Masoud Pezeshkian says his country is ready to talk, insisting Iran isn't seeking a nuclear weapon. Progress, to be sure, but not a final peace deal, according to Fawaz Jurjis, a professor of international relations at the London School of Economics and Political Science.
14: It seems to me that if a deal is signed in the next few days, and most probably it will end the war. But the key questions will be postponed for the next 30 or 60 days between the United States and Iran.
13: An end to the conflict, something U.S. politicians on both sides of the aisle want. Thomas Massie is a Republican congressman from Kentucky.
15: Heck yes, I would support it. We don't know what the terms of it are, but if Lindsey Graham and Ted Cruz are crashing out last night, I'd say it's probably a pretty good deal.
13: Ro Khanna is a Democrat from California.
16: The price of nitrogen, ammonia, urea are through the roof because of the blockades and control of the Strait of Hormuz. They know that the price of gas is up, the price of diesel is up.
13: The two congressmen had worked together on a bill to end the war. But Eric Loeb, a Middle East expert at Florida International University, warns that it'll take time for prices to come down even after the conflict ends.
17: It would, of course, take time for markets to correct themselves and for supply chains to be restored because, again, it will take time for that commercial traffic to go through.
13: Of course, for that to happen, the U.S. and Iran would actually have to reach a deal, an outcome that all sides seem to want, but one that remains stubbornly elusive. Aaron Collins, CBC News, Washington.
4: A U.S. Secret Service investigation is underway in Washington after a man opened fire along the perimeter of the White House yesterday. Shots were fired just outside a security checkpoint near a main entrance on the north side of the White House. The suspect died in hospital after he reportedly pulled a gun from his backpack and exchanged gunfire with officers. A bystander who was also injured is said to have non-life-threatening injuries and is still being treated in the hospital. Donald Trump was inside the White House at the time, but officials say there was no impact on the president. Loved by supporters, loathed by critics, Israeli Prime Minister Benjamin Netanyahu is a divisive figure the world over. Soon, Israelis will have their say on his political future. Last week, lawmakers advanced a bill to dissolve parliament, paving the way for early elections. But the outcome is far from certain for Israel's longest-serving leader. The CBC's Cameron McIntosh is in Jerusalem with more.
18: The evening bustle of a downtown Jerusalem market. Ask about Israel's future, its safety.
19: We're asking people what they think about Bibi.
18: Prime Minister Benjamin Netanyahu does well here.
20: If we don't have Bibi, we will be nothing.
18: Says Idan Sadov, shopping here with her husband.
21: We need him in the start of the war.
20: Because Bibi, he have the courage, the omens, you know, to do stuff.
19: You feel safe with Bibi?
20: Yes, of course.
18: Contrast that to this. Outside Netanyahu's corruption trial in Tel Aviv, protesters clad in prison orange.
22: Excuse my language, my dead dog is better.
18: Paul Akush says the real danger to Israel is Netanyahu's government.
22: They have to go. If they come into power next time, we have a fascist, nationalist government with religious fanatics and the world. We'll not only talk about the Israelis, it will be the end of us.
18: First elected as prime minister in 1996, Netanyahu has served on and off a total 18 years, Israel's longest serving prime minister. Another election is coming right now.
1: he finds himself in a difficult political situation.
2: Political analyst Dahlia Scheindlin says Netanyahu has not really

0: recovered from the Hamas-led October 7th attacks that left nearly 1,200 people dead. While controversies over judicial and democratic overhauls, concessions to the far-right and religious orthodox, and his criminal trial have him fighting headwinds at home. As efforts to reshape the region, wars in Gaza, Lebanon, and Iran all point to uncertain outcomes.
1: The policies of this government were the most divisive that we've ever seen, really, in Israeli history, judging by how many people were out on the streets.
0: Polls consistently have Netanyahu below 50%.
1: His government, if the elections were held today, could not form a coalition with the current parties.
0: Opposition forces are aligning, among them two former prime ministers forming a new party. The new Together party embraces many of Netanyahu's nationalist policies, like accelerated expansion of Israeli settlements in the occupied West Bank, just without the division Netanyahu creates, says party organizer Lee Lebinger.
2: It's not serving us, not as a country, not as a nation, not as a people.
0: Anyone but Bibi sentiments do resonate. Opinions come quick at this Tel Aviv bus stop.
3: I will put you will be better.
0: Netanyahu has requested a pardon on his corruption charges. It's unclear what impact that or further fighting in Iran could have on the election. Scheinlin points to 30 years of political cunning.
4: Given his history, would you bet against him?
1: No, I wouldn't bet against him.
0: Israel's ultimate political survivor, about to be tested again. Cameron McIntosh, CBC News, Jerusalem.
5: Officials in the Democratic Republic of Congo say the number of suspected Ebola cases there has climbed over 900. But the number of suspected deaths was revised downwards to 119 from earlier estimates of 170. Since the outbreak began, infections have also been reported in neighboring Uganda. The African Centers for Disease Control says the virus could spread to as many as 10 other countries in the region if more is not done to contain it. Canada has tightened screening at airports, but health officials maintain the Ebola risk in this country remains low. Premiers of Canada's western provinces and the territories are gathering in Alberta this week. The leaders say it's about focusing on shared priorities, though key differences entrenched between BC and Alberta's premiers could make for a rather uncomfortable summit. The CBC's Emily Fitzpatrick has more.
6: Well, it's going to be a very awkward meeting. There's no doubt about that.
7: Mount Royal University political science professor Dwayne Bratt says there's an elephant in the room ahead of the Western Premiers Conference. The summit is billed as an opportunity for leaders to focus on shared priorities, like Indigenous economic opportunities or economic growth and trade. But this year, the premiers of Alberta and British Columbia are at odds over Alberta's plan to hold a fall referendum, which will decide whether Albertans want to vote on separating from Canada.
8: I fundamentally disagree with her approach to Canadian unity.
7: A plan BC Premier David Eby shared his concerns about ahead of the meeting.
8: Having one of the premiers, bluntly, that appears to be setting the table to leave the country. And so, you know, that's an awkwardness in the room for sure, but it doesn't prevent us from talking or working together.
7: Alberta Finance Minister Jason Nixon says the referendum isn't meant to cause tension with other provinces, but to give Albertans a chance to be heard.
9: The government's position is very clear and the Premier's position is clear. We believe the best way forward for Alberta and for Canada is to have a strong Alberta and a united Canada, and that's what we are going to continue to advocate for. But we also trust Albertans to be able to have their say.
7: But it's not only about separatism. EB and Alberta Premier Danielle Smith have also been exchanging barbs over a potential new pipeline project to the BC coast. But Smith says, despite that, they can work together.
10: He wants to build interties with us, but he has this one little problem that he's got a hang-up from the previous 10 years, in particular about Alberta bitumen.
7: But other voices will also be at the table.
11: Scott Moe supports a lot of what Daniel Smith does, but Wab Kanew, as the only Indigenous premier of the provinces, has been a very firm advocate of Section 35.
7: Dwayne Bratt says the premiers of Manitoba, Saskatchewan, and the territories will all have their own concerns to address.
11: The western provinces are not a monolith, and it's not just a rift between BC and Alberta. There are really differences amongst all of them, which is why they meet on a regular basis.
7: The two-day meeting begins Monday in Kananaskis and concludes with a joint news conference on Tuesday. Emily Fitzpatrick, CBC News, Edmonton.
5: The government of Newfoundland and Labrador says a

0: proposed deal with Hydro-Québec is not in its best interests. In a report released last week, a provincial panel highlighted a series of issues with a framework agreement for Churchill Falls, signed in 2024. Julia Israel has the story.
1: This is the 1969 contract, and we are endeavoring to
2: Back in 2024, ending the Churchill Falls deal 60

0: A new tentative deal was struck, which promised to upgrade and expand the existing Churchill Falls facility and build a new hydroelectric development on Gull Island. But now, Newfoundland and Labrador says it's not good enough.
1: There needs to be material improvements to this deal before we would ever consider signing it.
0: Premier Tony Wakeham announces the findings of an independent review, which found problems with pricing models and with the inability to export power through Quebec to reach other customers. And it points out a potential gem, a promising mining industry in Labrador waiting to be developed. But the tentative agreement wouldn't provide enough power to do that. Innu Nation negotiator Mark Nui wants to see the region thrive so long as the Innu are consulted.
2: What's good for Newfoundland, it's good for Innu Nation.
3: If there's no agreement at all, then the current agreement will go on for the next 15 years.
0: But energy economist Jean-Thomas Bernard says if Newfoundland and Labrador wants more money and more electricity, it still has to negotiate with Quebec.
3: That's it. Not much that they can do about it.
0: He says if there's one factor not to overlook, it's Hydro-Quebec's expertise to pull this thing off. And for Quebec to assume all the cost and risk of the new development, Bernard says something's got to give.
4: But there are things that we can do. We will do them. And
0: Prime Minister Mark Carney has been promoting his national electricity strategy to double Canada's energy grid by 2050. So supporting the two provinces in reaching a final agreement could benefit Ottawa. Also, economist and former provincial NDP leader Alison Coffin says Newfoundland and Labrador is actually in a far different position now than when the tentative deal was negotiated.
5: We are getting just a huge amount of revenue coming in with oil royalties. And given the state of global oil refining infrastructure, I expect to have higher oil prices for a prolonged period of time.
0: Coffin says a few extra dollars on the table could mean a little less reliance on Hydro-Quebec. One pressure that can't be relieved is Quebec's provincial election in October. Julia Israel, CBC News, St. John's.
6: Canada's outgoing Governor General says the backlash she's received about not speaking fluent French was unfair. Mary Simon sat down with CBC News chief political correspondent Rosemary Barton to reflect on her time at Rideau Hall. Simon was asked about the criticism she faced over her lack of proficiency in one of Canada's official languages.
7: When the attack started to happen, it seemed really strange that I would be the one being attacked when a whole committee of people that vetted the process came to the conclusion that I was the right person at the right time for this country.
6: Simon is Canada's first Indigenous Governor General and does speak both English and Inuktitut. She leaves the role next month. Louise Arbour, who's from Montreal and speaks both French and English, will replace her. The U.S. ambassador to Canada warns that tariffs, in his mind, are here to stay. Pete Hoekstra recently sat down with Radio Canada, where trade was top of mind ahead of a looming deadline. The North American Free Trade Deal is up for renewal this summer. And as J.P. Tasker explains, a recent decision by the country's telecom regulator could add another layer to those negotiations.
8: We put tariffs on everybody in the world.
9: U.S. President Donald Trump's ambassador in Ottawa says Canada has no hope of getting any substantial tariff relief. The president is wedded to those tariffs as a way to restore American industry. And Ambassador P. Hoekstra says there will be no exceptions.
8: There's different tariffs for different parts of the world, depending on economic circumstances and that. But the concept of tariffs is uniformly applied to everyone that we trade with.
9: The comments come as Canada weighs another decision that could further snarl U.S. trade talks. The CRTC, the broadcast regulator, has decided to triple what American streaming giants like Amazon and Disney must pay to fund Canadian media content, demanding 15% of all their Canadian revenue be set aside to create homegrown TV, movies, and news.
10: For God's sakes, let people come home and relax and enjoy their favorite binge-watching experience without paying yet another Liberal tax hike.
9: In an interview with CBC News, Conservative leader Pierre Poilievre urged Prime Minister Mark Carney to overrule the CRTC and block what he started calling the Netflix tax on consumers. Trump's trade representative Jameson Greer has railed against the online streaming act which led to these higher levies, saying Canada must drop a law that discriminates against U.S. tech and

0: media firms if there's any hope of renegotiating CUSMA.
1: So I hope you're prepared. I hope everyone's prepared because we're going to have...
0: In Ottawa Sunday, the Prime Minister kicked off the FIFA soccer tournament he's co-hosting with Trump next month, while his government considers whether to allow the CRTC rate hike to go ahead.
2: I think there's some disappointment and maybe some frustration.
0: Hoekstra, meanwhile, blames the federal government for slow progress on the CUSMA review that's supposed to be done by July 1st, saying there's been little movement on American trade irritants.
2: I think we believe we could have moved further on the trade negotiations, which are due in 5 weeks.
0: Like with the digital services tax he already scrapped, the Prime Minister could use the CRTC rate hike as a bargaining chip. Carney could drop the levy on American tech in exchange for some sort of deal on tariffs. The issue is, of course, the two sides haven't had any sort of formal trade negotiations in months. But Carney is heading to New York this week as he looks to American business to put the pressure on Trump for a CUSMA deal. JP Tasker, CBC News, Ottawa.
3: This is Your World Tonight. I'm Tanya Fletcher. 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Well, it started as a steamy book series, then burned up TV screens around the world. Now, heated rivalry is getting ready to set the stage ablaze. The hockey romance has been adapted into a satirical off-Broadway musical. The CBC's Christine Pagulayan takes us behind the curtain. Patrick,
4: barrel roll. That's Shane Hollander. Well, a musical version of the popular character in the new heated rivalry, the unauthorized musical parody.
5: Canada's Shane Hollander, you're an awesome player to watch.
4: Within 20 minutes of watching the first episode of the TV show, writer Dylan Marcarell was hooked.
6: So I started, taking notes, jotting down everything that I love, and then I get to just, look at all those notes later and be like, now what? What if this were a musical?
4: The answer to that question led to sold-out concert readings and an off-Broadway run. Marcarell describes the piece as a comedic mashup grounded in Broadway pop culture fandom that nods to sweeping show tunes in Anastasia and Chess. One night in Bangkok, in the world's the show also embraces cheeky, campy numbers that blend ballet-inspired hockey choreography with High School Musical energy. Canadian director Alan Clifer describes the lightning-fast 2-month leap to the stage not as a challenge, but as a happy accident that resulted from the TV show's cultural momentum.
7: You know, I'm such a huge fan of the show itself that this is a love letter to the show.
4: To get the show ready for a theater crowd, a seasoned Broadway cast was assembled, including Jimin Moon as Shane and Jay Armstrong Johnson as Ilya.
8: It seemed like a perfect opportunity for something fun and ridiculous.
4: Armstrong Johnson signed on without an audition, arriving at the first rehearsal, expecting to wing Ilya's signature Russian accent. But the creative team insisted on authenticity. So he hired a dialect coach, just as Connor Story did for the TV show.
8: And Connor and I are both from Texas, so we're both curly-headed boys from Texas. And so, you know, I'm really taking his inspiration and trying to do right by him.
9: I'm coming to the cottage.
4: Some online critics say they fear the parody will be disrespectful and veer toward homophobia. But Armstrong Johnson says it comes from a place of love.
8: This was written by a queer person and acted by queer people and directed by a queer person. So homophobia has no place in this.
4: For now, Off-Broadway offers the biggest stage to keep heated rivalry spirit alive. But Clifford, who also helped launch the Tony-nominated Broadway musical Titanic, says bringing the production to Canada is at the top of his wish list.
7: People would eat this thing up, and I feel like a lot of people would come into theaters that probably wouldn't normally come into a theater, and I think that is really what we want to accomplish.
4: With the second season of the TV series slated for April 2027, the musical parody has its big opening night on May 26. Christine Pagulayan, CBC News, Toronto.

0: And finally tonight, Drake is raising his own status as national treasure, on pace now to shatter records with his three new albums. According to projections, the Canadian rapper could have a record 42 songs simultaneously on the Billboard Hot 100 chart. Country singer Morgan Wallen holds the current record with 37 tracks on the chart at one time. It's all thanks to Drake's latest album drop earlier this month in the form of a trilogy, Iceman, Habibti, and Maid of Honor. With hit tracks like this one on track to rake in more accolades for one of Toronto's biggest ambassadors.
1: Why do they gas me up? Where does it go? My head.
0: While Iceman had been teased for months ahead of time, the existence of the other two albums was only announced during a live stream hours before their release. Well, now the trio has claimed the top three positions on the Billboard 200 chart. It's the first time any artist has held the top three spots concurrently since Billboard began its album rankings in 1956.
1: I'm so green, you gotta teach me, baby. From Vancouver, you're BC, baby.
0: Now, Iceman was hyped big time ahead of its release. In a promotional stunt in a downtown Toronto parking lot, Drake installed a massive ice sculpture weighing about 1 million pounds and costing over $1 million. The business case was arguably worth it. Iceman has become Drake's 15th number one album. It's pushed him ahead of Jay-Z for the most number ones among R&B and hip-hop artists. Overall, only one act is ahead of Drake with top albums, that being The Beatles, with a record 19 number one albums. This has been Your World Tonight for Sunday, May 24th. I'm Tanya Fletcher in Vancouver. Thanks for being with us.

0: You're listening to CBC Radio 1. I'm Kelly Provo with the look at the weather forecast. The chance of late day showers and severe thunderstorms will continue tonight in Regina, the southeast, and east central regions of Saskatchewan. The Saskatoon, Prince Albert, and Moose Jaw regions could also see showers and thunderstorms tonight, although likely not as severe. Lows in most areas will range from 9 to 12 degrees. On Monday, it will be mainly sunny with highs at or approaching 30. Prince Albert, the Battlefords, Lloydminster, and Yorkton should see highs closer to 25. And then Monday night, most areas will be mainly clear, with overnight lows ranging from 10 to 15. Looking at the extended forecast, it should be very warm all week, with highs in most areas ranging from the high 20s to the low 30s. Saskatoon could hit 32 degrees on Tuesday, and on Wednesday, Regina should hit 34. Swift Current and Assiniboia might get to 35 degrees on Tuesday and Wednesday. That's the weather from CBC Saskatchewan.
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3: I'm Dr. Brian Goldman. This is White Coat Blackheart. A few years back, we did a show on opportunistic salpingectomy. A salpingectomy is the surgical procedure to remove the fallopian tubes. It's usually done by an obstetrician gynecologist, and it takes about 10 to 15 minutes to do in the operating room. Gynecologists say removing the tubes is becoming the preferred method for permanent contraception. They say it's better than tying the tubes because tubal ligations can fail. More important, studies show that removing the tubes has the added benefit of cutting the risk of ovarian cancer by 70% or more. Remember, I said the procedure is called an opportunistic salpingectomy, which by definition means it's usually done when some other operation, for example, a hysterectomy, creates the opportunity to remove the tubes at the same time. Some women don't want to wait for the opportunity. They want the procedure on demand. That includes younger women who've decided they don't want children and are looking for a permanent solution.

0: White co-producer Stephanie Dubois found out the system is making it harder for women to get what they want. She joins me now. Hi, Stephanie.
1: Hi, Brian.
0: Stephanie, in 2023, you produced an episode about salpingectomies and the campaign by the gynecologist who developed it to make the surgery more available. You've been hearing from women recently who've had trouble accessing the procedure.
1: Right.
0: What are they telling you?
1: Yeah, so I started getting emails from women late last summer saying they wanted the procedure as a permanent form of birth control. But the women said in their emails that it often took years for them to have the procedure. And so when I talked to them, I found out that they often didn't hear about bilateral salpingectomy until they talked to a surgeon. That's really interesting because, you know, the doctors I spoke with say that salpingectomy is the preferred option for most women wanting permanent birth control. And so given that, I wanted to find out, you know, if women are actually getting the procedure doctors think they should be getting.
0: So you talked to a number of women. What did you find out?
1: Yeah, so one of the first women who emailed me was Jessica Savage. She's 35, lives in Victoria, and she started asking for a more permanent form of birth control when she was in her late teens.
2: It's funny because even looking back, like my mom would always say that, you know, most girls, when you're little, you carry your dolls around and you say, it's my baby. She said, no, you were never like that. I said to my mom when I was about 5 years old, I said, I don't want to have babies.
1: I gotta say, you know, I heard something similar from all of the women who reached out. Like Jessica, you know, these women knew from a young age that they didn't want to be pregnant and have children. They were really sure, you know, confident about that decision too. There was no wavering.
0: We know that they're not alone. Fewer women in Canada are having kids for a variety of reasons. So did she go in asking for a salpingectomy by name?
1: No, not quite. So Jessica says the first time she met her family doctor, she told her that she wanted her tubes tied.
0: The other name for that, as I've mentioned, is tubal ligation. That's a surgery that closes or clips the fallopian tubes. I've already said that salpingectomy, not tubal ligation, is becoming the preferred option for permanent birth control. And Jessica doesn't even know that the procedure exists. That's interesting.
1: Yeah, no, I thought so too. And, you know, Jessica says the first time she met her family doctor at 22, she asked for that tubal ligation. The doctor said no. And Jessica says she understands why, though. Her family doctor said no to her 22-year-old self. You know, she says that she gets that it's a very young age to ask for this procedure. But she also told me that she actually first tried in her late teens to get her first family doctor to send a referral for tubal ligation.
0: There's a fine point here that I just wanted to explore with you for a moment. From what Jessica said, her family doctor didn't suggest salpingectomy. Now, is that because the family doctor didn't know about the procedure or because the family doctor was more focused on dissuading a 22-year-old from having permanent birth control regardless of the method?
1: Yeah, I'm not sure if her family doctor knows or knew about the procedure at that time. But based on what Jessica says, it was more so that her family doctor was hesitant about sending a referral for permanent birth control at that time.
0: Did Jessica share why she asked for permanent birth control at such a young age?
1: Yeah, she did. She told me that when she was 17, she was sexually assaulted and got pregnant. She ended up having an abortion, and she says the experience just really confirmed for her that she did not want to be pregnant.
2: You know, I got a few weeks into this and realized that was kind of my confirmation, was like, even outside of the trauma, the experience of how that felt for my body was the biggest confirmation.
0: I just want to stop and say that I'm really sorry for what happened to Jessica. It sounds like a really awful period of her life. What happened after that?
1: Yeah, so Jessica told me that after that appointment, she ended up trying many different kinds of birth control. She tried most of the birth control pills available, the NuvaRing, she had the copper IUD, but it had to be removed because she kept having recurring cysts that landed her in the emergency room.
0: And, you know, just as a point, that's my area of expertise. I see lots of women in the emergency department who come in with ovarian cysts and various complications. Mm-hmm. But back to Jessica, how did she do with the various birth control methods that she tried?
1: I mean, Jessica says that most of those birth control methods really did not work for her. You know, depending on the birth control, she'd have longer periods, more bleeding, or a lot of menstrual cramps. And she ended up going through this trial and error with birth control for

0: 9 years.
1: Wow.
0: Yeah. And every time she was in her doctor's office, without fail, she'd ask to get her tubes tied.
2: You know, anytime I was seeing her for something else, it was, you know, P.S. I still want to do this. So from 22 to, you know, 31 years old, I'm trying all these other different types of birth control. And then being not on anything, I, again, at 31, got pregnant again. And at that point, it was a much more emotional reaction to it happening than it had been when I was 17, because I just felt so much anger. I felt like, how dare you make me go through this again? How dare you do this? To be in that situation again was, it just felt so unfair.
1: So she got pregnant again while waiting to have what she thought would be a tubal ligation, not a salpingectomy, right?
0: Yeah, that's right. And, you know, as we heard, Jessica was really upset about having to experience that again.
1: So at what point did Jessica get a referral to a gynecologic surgeon?
0: So after her second abortion, Jessica had an appointment with her family doctor to get the implant birth control removed. And she told her family doctor at that appointment again that she still didn't want kids and she still wanted a permanent form of birth control. And Jessica says, you know, her family doctor ended up sending off the referral after that appointment. But I got to say, Brian, you know, this was a common theme I heard from women in that, you know, they had to try several birth control options before getting what they really wanted, which is that permanent birth control.
1: So after all of that, I really want to know, did Jessica get the surgery?
0: She did. She did. She had to wait about 6 months to speak with a surgeon, but it was actually the surgeon who ended up telling her about bilateral salpingectomy.
2: We did just a very quick intake and, you know, a bit about why you want permanent birth control. I told him my experiences and he said, okay, what are you looking for? And I said, tubes tied. And he said, well, actually what we like to do is a bilateral salpingectomy. And that was the first time I ever learned about the difference between those two surgeries. And I said, wow, that sounds like a much better option. And he said, too, at that point, too, he said, yeah, and it's great because if you have a family history of like ovarian cancer or BRCA, one or two genetics, he said, you know, you're protecting yourself against future cancer. And I didn't even know that. I had no idea. And so it was within about 5-10 minutes of talking on the phone with this guy. He just said, yep, you know what you want. I'm happy to do it. We'll schedule the date.
0: So Jessica says she was totally on board with a salpingectomy, and in the spring of 2022, she had both of her fallopian tubes removed.
1: What a journey.
0: I know.
1: And to be completely clear, it was only at the end of a very long road when she saw the surgeon that Jessica had no idea that salpingectomy was the preferred method of permanent birth control.
0: Yeah, no, definitely. She went in wanting one thing and then came out with a different procedure in mind. And you know, day of the surgery, Jessica says she was quite nervous, but then that ended up changing, you know, minutes before the procedure. Here's how she describes, you know, waiting in that hospital bed.
2: I remember just staring at this painting that was over me and never feeling so calm, knowing that this was the end of this, you know, 10, 15 year kind of ordeal that I had had to go through. I have never been so calm in my life.
1: So good for Jessica. Now, how widespread is the view among gynecologists that bilateral salpingectomy is preferred over tubal ligation?
0: To my understanding, for most women, it is the preferred procedure. But I asked Dr. Fiona Matadal. She's an obstetrician gynecologist working at a Rocky View Hospital in Calgary. And she says when a woman sees her and asks to get her tubes tied, she tells them about bilateral salpingectomy and what we're learning in terms of, you know, its potential ovarian cancer prevention. Ultimately, though, she leaves it up to them to decide. But most of the time, she says they do choose a salpingectomy.
3: Almost every patient I had that conversation with said, yeah, I'd like my tubes removed, please. But a lot of women were interested in taking advantage of that possibility that we were reducing risk of a horrible cancer that we still don't have a screening test for. And I cannot remember the last time I used clips. It is well over a decade ago. I think our hospital still stocks the clips, but for all intents and purposes, we take out tubes if people are requesting a tubal ligation.
1: You know, I'm thinking about the zeitgeist right now. Mm. I can't imagine meeting a woman who doesn't know what getting your tubes tied means, but salpingectomy? Yeah.

0: clearly is not on their radar screen, is it?
1: It doesn't seem like it. At least not yet.
0: So are there numbers? Like, do we have any sense on how many women are actually getting salpingectomy as the preferred method of permanent birth control?
1: Yeah, so the most recent data out of BC shows that in 2023, about 3,000 women had salpingectomy done for permanent contraception. And that was about 200 more women than the year before. And of course, that's not including the women who had it done alongside a hysterectomy or, you know, during another surgery.
0: So it's growing in BC, but as we heard from Jessica and others, knowledge about salpingectomy is limited, and getting a referral to a gynecologist, as we know, on white coat, black art can be quite challenging. What role do family doctors play in all of this?
1: So I asked a few doctors about this. I chatted with Dr. Catherine Cullen. She's a family physician in BC and the medical director of primary care with BC Cancer. And she's also part of a group of physicians and others who are helping to get the word out about opportunistic salpingectomy. And, you know, right now they're focusing on telling postmenopausal women or women who have had multiple C-sections about the surgery. That's because, you know, they're done having kids. And so having their fallopian tubes removed at this stage in life is usually an easier decision for them to make. But for younger women, she says it's not so clear cut.
2: The challenge comes in younger women in particular, or people who may not have had children yet. And so there is a little bit of a, I'm concerned about doing this because it's not at all reversible. Your only option, should you later on decide you want to have a child, is going to be in vitro fertilization, IVF. So it is a challenge when we're talking with younger women, I would say particularly under 30 to 35.
1: Dr. Cullen says she makes sure women know all of this when she meets with them and sends off the referral if they want to proceed.
0: The sense I'm getting is that they're concerned that the younger the woman, the greater the possibility that they'll regret getting the salpingectomy.
1: Yeah, that's right. So Dr. Razmula isn't a family doctor. He's an obstetrician gynecologist based out of Kootenai Lake Hospital. And so he would be the one that would perform the salpingectomy. And he mentions that some research shows a small percentage of women regret getting permanent contraception when they were younger. I should note that I'm told that regret is a quite complicated area of study. So in a recent Canadian study published on this, the study's authors say that the results may have had an overestimate of regret rates just based on how that study was set up. Also, to add to that, you know, doctors Mula and Cullen don't speak for every family doctor. And so there could be individual reasons, you know, why a doctor doesn't want to send a referral for a specific patient.
0: You asked the College of Family Physicians of Canada if physician guidelines on advising patients who request permanent birth control exist. What did they have to say?
1: I asked, and a spokesperson told me the college right now doesn't have a position on salpingectomy and bilateral salpingectomy, and they passed on an interview.
0: Let's talk about salpingectomy itself. How accessible is the procedure for women who want it?
1: The short, perhaps unsatisfying answer is it really depends. The longer explanation is it all depends on a couple of factors, like where a woman lives, you know, the hospital's operating room time, and the surgeon's availability. So for example, Dr. Matadal tells her patients wanting this surgery that they're going to have to wait about a year. And she says that it can be longer or shorter for other obstetrician gynecologists across Canada.
0: So accessibility is patchy and might be limited in many parts of Canada. And, you know, that, you know, bit of a change of topic, but we've done shows on the growth of private pay women's health clinics that are seizing the opportunity when waits for publicly funded services get too long. So I have to ask, are there private pay clinics in Canada that do salpingectomy?
1: There are. So I found that Surgical Solutions Network, a chain of private surgical clinics across Canada, has a location in BC that offers salpingectomies to patients from out of province. Their website says they offer the surgery for women treating an ectopic pregnancy or to prevent future pregnancies.
0: And there's another aspect to this story that for which, you know, private becomes an option. We did an episode recently where we heard that the demand for gynecologic surgeries is much higher than the operating room capacity and time. you know, that gynecologists are able to get.
1: Yeah, I've heard that, you know, that's definitely the case. I will point out that Dr. Matadal mentioned that in Alberta, there's a, you know, priority list for surgeries. And so having this procedure for contraception reasons sits in the middle of that priority list. So it's not at the bottom of the list, which is encouraging. But women wanting this as a permanent birth control still need to wait a year on average to see her for this procedure. And as we heard earlier, the challenge for some women is really getting to that point where they can chat with a specialist about bilateral salpingectomy. And those women just really want that process to speed up.
0: You're listening to White Coat Black Art. This week, we're talking about salpingectomy, the procedure to remove the fallopian tubes. Gynecologists say it's the preferred method over tubal ligation for permanent birth control, but access to the procedure is limited for the growing number of women who want it. White Coat producer Stephanie Dubois has been looking into this, and she's with me in the studio. Stephanie, you produced our story 3 years ago in which we first heard how doctors were performing opportunistic salpingectomy to reduce a woman's risk of ovarian cancer. That's different from women wanting a permanent form of contraception. Remind us what you found out back then.
1: So I first heard about this procedure as an ovarian cancer prevention tool. And that's important because we know about 3,000 women will be diagnosed with ovarian cancer in Canada each year. Opportunistic salpingectomy came about because researchers found that some ovarian cancers actually first start in the fallopian tubes, not the ovaries. And there was a doctor in BC, Dr. Diane Miller, who discovered that by cutting out the fallopian tubes, it could potentially lower a woman's risk of high-grade serous ovarian cancer. That's the most commonly diagnosed ovarian cancer, and women are often diagnosed when the cancer has progressed to later stages.
0: So what's the evidence? How well is opportunistic salpingectomy working to reduce the risk of ovarian cancer?
1: So I want to talk about BC since they're really leading the charge on this, not just in Canada, but in the world. A study published earlier this year found that based on data from more than 85,000 patients in BC, those who had opportunistic salpingectomy were 78% less likely to develop high-grade serous ovarian cancer compared to those who didn't have their fallopian tubes removed. And we have numbers from BC that show the number of women having this procedure is growing. Dr. Janice Kwan, a gynecologic oncologist with Vancouver General Hospital and BC Cancer, says it's all promising when it comes to potentially lowering ovarian cancer rates.
3: I think that with the early signals that we've had so far since launching the campaign in 2010, we have not seen any cases of high-grade serous carcinoma in those undergoing opportunistic self-injectomy. Now, again, I think we still need to wait another 10 to 15 years to see the true benefit of that procedure, but certainly the early signals are really exciting and reassuring.
0: Yeah, we don't want to get ahead of our skis, but really, that's an amazing result.
1: Yeah.
0: So how well is the word getting out about self-injectomy for cancer prevention?
1: So the word is spreading thanks to a group of doctors and researchers in BC. So what I've been told is that gynecologists and obstetrician gynecologists largely know about this procedure. Jillian Hanley, she's a associate professor at University of British Columbia's Obstetrics and Gynecology Department, told me they're really focusing now on getting the word out to other specialties.
4: We are doing a lot of, you know, having a lot of conversations with general surgeons, both within BC and then starting to try to reach out more broadly across Canada.
1: So they're talking with general surgeons because, you know, let's say a woman is having her gallbladder removed. Then, you know, depending on the circumstances, you know, if she wants the procedure, she could also have her fallopian tubes removed at the same time. And the idea there is that, you know, if there's a surgery already being done in the abdomen or pelvic area, that the surgeon could remove the fallopian tubes at the same time, you know, sort of while they're in there, so to speak. And that's really why it's called opportunistic.
0: So the challenge is to maximize the opportunity to do the salpingectomy at the same time the surgeon's doing some other abdominal operation.
1: Yeah, that's right.
0: And, you know, it's worth underscoring, there's an unwritten rule in medicine. We don't like having to deal with things that are outside our area of expertise. And I'm just wondering how general surgeons who are not gynecologists are reacting to the proposal that they take out fallopian tubes, which are

0: clearly within the wheelhouse of gynecologists.
1: Mm-hmm. So when I was speaking with the folks who are meeting with the general surgeons, they were saying that it's really encouraging because people are interested, you know, they're asking questions and engaging with research. Dr. Heather Stewart is one of the people meeting with general surgeons, and she says there are areas in Canada where surgeons have really embraced it. And she knows all of this because she gets the texts.
2: Usually you need a general surgery lead that starts to convince the rest of their group that they, you know, should start doing it. Quebec actually, I think, has started to do it. One of our gyne-oncology leads, her husband is a general surgeon, and so they work out of Quebec City, and they've, everyone starts texting me now, I did my first one. It's slowly kind of catching.
1: Yeah, I love that she gets the texts. You know, I should mention that Dr. Heather Stewart is a surgical oncologist and division head for general surgery at Vancouver General Hospital. And, you know, just to give you an idea of how it's spreading, Dr. Stewart says in her hospital alone, about 50 to 60% of the surgeons in her department are doing the procedure often. You know, but of course, only if a woman is a candidate.
0: And I want to follow up on that point because I imagine not everyone would be a candidate for this surgery, right?
1: Yeah, that's right. You know, the doctors and others trying to spread the word in healthcare say, you know, the goal isn't that every woman should have their fallopian tubes removed. You know, for example, they say that if a woman has any doubt about whether she may want a future pregnancy, then it may not be the right procedure for her. But I'll leave it to Dr. Stewart to explain further.
2: Well, I think the main thing with OS is that it's sort of the mantra of first do no harm. And so if somebody has scarring or adhesions in their pelvis from prior surgeries or infections, or, you know, I see a lot of patients with cancer. And so if they have cancer in their pelvis that would preclude us taking out the tube safely, then we would usually counsel women that we would take a look. If it was technically possible, we would. But there are other things in the area that can cause, you know, problems if they're injured. And so we just would never want to change that risk-benefit profile for the person undergoing the surgery.
0: So it sounds like the procedure's not on if there's a greater risk of doing the procedure, which clearly makes sense. Just to close out, there can be challenges when it comes to accessing this procedure, but it sounds like it's happening more often since our first episode. For those women who are listening to this and want this procedure, what should they do?
1: So the short answer is research. Dr. Clellan says it's really helpful if women know their options for permanent birth control, but also, you know, their reasons for wanting it so they can tell their family doctor or nurse practitioner. And if that doesn't work, Dr. Matadal recommends trying to get a second opinion. And I should also say, Ryan, that all of the women I spoke to said they're really helping to try and get the word out about this procedure. Just, you know, speaking with friends and family, telling them, you know, just about the easy recovery and just how quick the surgery is. And Jessica says, you know, she's really glad that she got bilateral salpingectomy.
3: I think it's never really going to be in the past because it is something that now positively affects my day-to-day. Like that calm that I felt in that hospital bed looking at that painting, I get a piece of that every single day.
1: And, you know, the hope is that, you know, in 10, 15, 20 years, if more women have this procedure, whether for contraception reasons or to potentially reduce their ovarian cancer risk, overall ovarian cancer rates in Canada will drop. I mean, here's hoping that happens.
0: And we'll know that that they're winning the battle for name recognition as more women ask their doctors about salpingectomy instead of getting their tubes tied.
1: Yeah, that would be amazing to hear.
0: Incredible reporting, Stephanie. Thank you so much for coming on White Coat Black Art to talk about salpingectomies.
1: Thanks, Brian.
0: Salpingectomy is the preferred surgical method of permanent birth control that has the potential to also reduce the risk of the most common form of ovarian cancer. But right now, it's easier for men to get a vasectomy than it is for women to get their tubes removed. For that to change, more healthcare providers need to know about it, and more women need to ask for it. That's our show this week. In the weeks to come, we're doing a program on what happens when Canadians get injured or sick while traveling out of the country. If you've got a story about dealing with travel insurers and hospitals abroad, email us at whitecoat@cbc.ca. Whitecoat Blackheart was produced this week by Stephanie Dubois with help from Samir Chabra and Jennifer Warren. Our digital producer is Philip Drost, and our senior producer is Colleen Ross. I'm Brian Goldman, and I'm proud to bring you stories from the Canadian side of the gurney. See you next week.
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13: Okay, look, it is the end of an era on late-night television. Stephen Colbert has now signed off for the last time. The group chat's here to reflect on the impact that he's had, and we are going to talk about the show that fills his time slot, which is called Comics Unleashed.
14: From CBC News, the world is sour. I'm Neil Kumar. We begin in Halifax, where searchers that were looking for a missing newborn baby have now found the child's body. It was located this afternoon, and police say two people are facing criminal charges in connection with the case. Juliana Grillo has the details.
15: On Sunday, police announced that they found the body of the newborn baby in a wooded area outside of Halifax. Police began the search on Friday when they were notified about a woman in hospital in life-threatening condition who appeared to have just given birth. But there was no sign of the baby. Four people were taken into custody on Saturday. Two have since been released, but two others are facing criminal charges for concealing the body of a child, obstruction, and offering an indignity to a dead body. One is a relative of the woman in hospital, the other the man's wife. They're scheduled to appear in Halifax Provincial Court on Monday. Police say the woman remains in hospital in critical condition, but they do not believe her condition is the result of a violent attack. Juliana Grillo, CBC News, Halifax.
14: In Newfoundland, a man has been found guilty of first-degree murder in the death of his estranged wife. Jennifer Hillier Penny disappeared in 2016. Police were able to get Dale Penny to confess by going undercover and pretending to be organized crime bosses. Penny tried to argue that the so-called Mr. Big Sting intimidated him into falsely admitting to the murder. It appears that progress has been made towards a peace deal between Iran and the U.S., but it's still unclear when the fighting will end and when the Strait of Hormuz will reopen. Aaron Collins has the latest from Washington.
16: Some progress has been made, although not final progress.
17: The U.S. Secretary of State, Marco Rubio, seemingly uncertain about when a peace deal with Iran could be done, more clear on some familiar U.S. demands.
16: They will never possess a nuclear weapon, certainly not as long as Donald Trump is president. Related to that is this issue of the straits. Okay, this is an international waterway. They don't own it.
17: Iran's President Masoud Pezeshkian says his country is ready to talk, insisting Iran isn't seeking a nuclear weapon. Progress, to be sure, but not a final peace deal, according to Fawaz Jurgis, a professor of international relations at the London School of Economics and Political Science.
18: If a deal is signed in the next few days, it will end the war, but the key questions will be postponed for the next 30 or 60 days.
17: Aaron Collins, CBC News, Washington.
14: The U.S. Secret Service is still investigating after a man opened fire along the perimeter of the White House yesterday. Shots are fired just outside a security checkpoint near main entrance on the north side of the White House. The suspect died in hospital after he reportedly pulled a gun from his backpack and exchanged gunfire with officers. A bystander who was also injured is said to have non-life-threatening injuries and is being treated in hospital. Canadian immigration lawyers are preparing a constitutional challenge to recent changes of the refugee system. They would bar people from making refugee claims if they've been in Canada for over a year. Kate McGilvery has more.
7: We are taking control of the immigration system.
15: Public Safety Minister Gary Anandasangari, on the day Bill C-12 received royal assent in late March. Since then, Toronto immigration lawyers are seeing the effects up close. Lawyer Josh Eisen at the FCJ Refugee Center says people can apply for what is called a pre-removal risk assessment to try and stay, but it comes with fewer protections.
19: So, for example, there's no right of appeal.
15: The Liberal government says the new law will help clear the backlog in the immigration system. And in a statement to the CBC, said that safeguards remain so that no one goes back to a country where they're at risk. But some lawyers around Canada are fighting back.
20: Our concern is that people's rights will in fact be violated.
15: Lawyer Maureen Silkoff is part of the C-12 Charter Challenge, with more than 36 cases already filed in federal court. Kate McGilvery, CBC News, Toronto.
14: And that is The World This Hour. For CBC News, I'm Neil Kumar.
21: 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I'm Kelly Provo with a look at the weather forecast. The chance of late-day showers and severe thunderstorms will continue tonight in Regina, the southeast and east central regions of Saskatchewan. The Saskatoon, Prince Albert, and Moose Jaw regions could also see showers and thunderstorms tonight, although likely not as severe. Lows in most areas will range from 9 to 12. On Monday, it will be mainly sunny with highs at or approaching 30 degrees.
13: I know that you keep hearing it's the end of an era, but also it really does feel that way. The Late Show with Stephen Colbert is really over. In its place, a show called Comics Unleashed. It's a pre-recorded show with comedians who will probably never, ever really say something that upsets Donald Trump. We are in a different time now. I'm Alameen Abdul Mahmoud, and this is Commotion. Ashley Ray is here, Eric Deggans is here, and Justin Ling is here. Hello to all of you.
22: Hello.
23: Hi.
24: Hello.
13: How's it going, everybody? I'm excited to do this. Justin, I'm going to start with you, pal. Stephen Colbert made the choice not to mention Donald Trump's name a single time last night. It kind of felt like he wanted his last show to be all the things that bring him joy. Here's a moment from the opening monologue.
25: We call it the joy machine because to do this many shows, it has to be a machine.
26: Yeah.
25: But the thing is, if you choose to do it with joy, it doesn't hurt as much when your fingers get caught in the gears. Now, on night one of the Colbert Report, back in the day, I said, anyone can read the news to you. I promise to feel the news at you. And I realized pretty soon in this job that our job over here was different. We were here to feel the news with you. And I don't know about you, but I sure have felt it.
13: Justin, he wanted to feel the news with us. What are you feeling watching that?
26: I mean, what I'm feeling is, late night is such a weird beast. I haven't watched late night kind of consistently in some time. And watching it, you know, watching this run of shows this week, last night's finale, it is still very much the thing I left a number of years ago. A bunch of the jokes are really corny. You know, a lot of the tone is kind of cloying. Some of the interviews feel a little stupid. And yet it's so good. Like it is one of those things that just makes you feel like, okay, we have a national culture, whether it's U.S., kind of North American, whatever. You know, we have a shared dialogue. We have things we can all laugh at. We still really enjoy dick jokes. Like, you know, there's an element to this show. I don't know if I can say that. I already did.
13: You already did.
26: There's an element to this show.
24: Can you say that in Canadian radio?
26: We're going to find out. The FCC is going to come for us, too.
24: You're lucky you're not in America, my friend.
26: There's an element to this show that is just so sort of comforting and connective. And it was genuinely sad to see it go. I mean, you know, and Colbert even said it in his monologue. He said, you know, my job is to talk about the national conversation at a time when it feels like there is no national conversation, and where it is happening, it's poisoned and mean and nasty. Watching Colbert's finale, it did feel warm and sad at the same time. Like, I actually thought it was, even if you don't love Late Night,

0: I really think that finale would have gotten to you.
1: I'll tell you this. Like, I am someone who loves late night, even though I don't watch it during late night. Like, I actually end up spending a fair bit of time catching up on the clips, like, during the day, like, the next day or so. And the tone that I get out of it, Eric, is, like, whether the thing that I look from late night is this idea of the day has come to a close, and here is a host and a show that is actually taking its responsibility seriously to go, hey, we're going to close out the day on an okay note. Here's your day, and also here's what's happened in the world, and also here's how you can maybe feel a little bit okay. Watching that finale last night, Eric, do you kind of feel like that's what Colbert managed to accomplish?
2: I don't think that's what that show was about, the finale.
1: Yeah.
2: I will say to Justin, if you haven't watched Late Night for a while, and what you watched was the shows that led up to the finale, they were very different. They were more awkward than Colbert's late show episodes usually are. In part, I think because he was trying really hard not to lean into the anger or consternation and frustration that the audience clearly felt and clearly wanted to express, which in the end was the best thing for him. I don't know that it was the best thing for those shows leading up to the finale. I thought the finale was at points touching. The word that came to mind for me was empathy. Colbert is the most empathetic late night host. He cares the most about the audience, and he feeds off of them, and he channels their energy and helps them process what happened in the day. And again, I think that's why the shows leading up to the finale were so weird, because they weren't about that. It was about positioning the show for this grand finale. Mm. I love Colbert, and I love his work, and I love late night TV. I did feel like, frankly, that an hour of that, you know, 90-minute finale was okay. And when we got to the stuff at the end, particularly the musical performances, that's when the emotion really kicked in for me. And of course, having, spoiler alert, Paul McCartney pull a lever and shut everything down was so poignant. And it was Colbert's, I felt, it was his subtle way of saying to CBS, you're not just shutting down the 11 years that I hosted this thing, or the 30 years that the Late Show was on, the 33 years that the Late Show was on, including when David Letterman hosted it. Yeah. You're shutting down the Ed Sullivan Theater, 62 years of history you're walking away from. And he didn't have to say it directly. He didn't have to insult them directly. He did it in a way that was really poignant and emotional. And okay, I'm a person of a certain age. I remember the show saying Elsewhere. And anybody who remembers that show, St. Elsewhere, remembers that it ends with the hospital that's the focus of the show being inside a snow globe, and the whole adventure being the inside the mind of an autistic child. Mm. Now, I'm not saying that Colbert was trying to communicate all of that, but ending it in a snow globe reminded me a lot of St. Elsewhere, and reminded me again that he's nodding to this long history that goes beyond even the Late Show. To talk about where what they were doing stood in the pantheon of broadcasting.
1: Okay, look, you brought up the Paul McCartney performance, and yeah, spoiler alert, that was his final guest for the show to close it out at the Ed Sullivan Theater, of course, which is where the Beatles first arrived. So I just want to take a moment to play a little bit of Paul McCartney and Friends sort of sending off the Late Show with Stephen Colbert. Ashley, I gotta ask you. You know, Eric kind of hinted at it a little bit there, but in saying that he believes that Stephen Colbert is the most empathetic of the late night hosts. What do you think Stephen Colbert does that no one else could do in the space of late night? Do you think?
3: Yeah, I think what we saw is that empathy extends to TV culture and history as a whole. He did his typical opening bit where they take segments from other shows and create funny sentences. And he did a big one for him that used clips from late night hosts throughout history that I thought was so touching. We also had a little send up to the other late night hosts. They popped in for a little sketch. So I think he approaches entertainment with that sort of love, concern, empathy, and just care for its history that we don't see in YouTubers these days. you know, that's great. And also, he's a person who's hilarious, but has a very dark, personal, tragic backstory. And he knows when to tap into that when he's doing an interview, when he's hosting, and he knows how to sort of open his guests up in interesting ways to get

0: get them to share. And then he can just sort of unnerve you and bring a joke out. And you're like, oh my God, he's so funny. Stephen Colbert, everybody. Yeah. So I think we got to see just how good he is. You know, I thought I'd be seeing Stephen Colbert host the late night show until I was in retirement. Like,
1: yeah, I was hoping
0: never imagined
1: for that
0: he would lose this gig.
1: Well, okay, I was going to say that, like, we are talking about Stephen Colbert and the things that he does well and the place that he occupies, but like, this is all under a dark cloud. Like, this is all under sort of a larger thing, right? And so we should, there was this speculation, right, about like, who is he going to have as his final guest? We heard him say that his white whale is Pope Leo. He was really hoping for the Pope. That did not seem particularly likely to me at any point, you know. It ends up being Paul McCartney, but also you have all these guests like Bryan Cranston, like Ryan Reynolds, like Jon Stewart, and Neil deGrasse Tyson, who appeared to explain a giant green wormhole that opened up on set.
2: Stephen, it's a huge problem. You see, the fabric of the universe is underpinned by an immutable set of physical laws. Two contradictory realities cannot coexist without rupturing the space-time continuum.
3: Like what?
2: Well, for instance, if a show is number one on late night and it also gets canceled.
3: They canceled Gutfeld?
2: No. Your show.
3: Oh, right. Yeah.
1: I really love that bit, but also like Eric, to me, yes, felt like actually Stephen Colbert himself couldn't bring himself to say the words canceled. Like, he couldn't be the right one to bring it up. He had other people do it. What did you make of the way that it handled sort of the politics around the cancellation?
4: Well, that's one of the things that Colbert seemed to be doing in the run of shows up to the finale, and even in the previous week, is just tamp down, you know, the anger. And you know, even Jimmy Kimmel, you know, a week ago was like, I want to see angry Stephen, but he wasn't going to do it, right? So this was a very sly way of sort of poking at CBS without really directly addressing it. But one other thing I want to mention, you talked about the celebrity cameos. And the celebrity cameos were all in service of this bit where it was like, you know, they think they're going to be the mystery guests, Bryan Cranston and Ryan Reynolds and Paul Rudd and Tig Notaro, all these people.
1: Tim Meadows.
4: But
1: very
4: it was
1: funny.
4: Also
1: yes.
4: Tim Meadows. Yeah. But it was also a way of bringing on those people without them just talking to him as people.
1: Yeah.
4: And avoiding that whole, you know, either giving him these tributes, talking about how great he is, or maybe doing what Kimmel did and bringing up the anger.
1: Yeah.
4: Right. It was a way of having all those people contribute to the show, but also controlling very specifically what they said when they came on. And I thought that was really interesting.
1: I think, Justin, I'm going to ask you, because like the notion of Colbert sort of trying to tamp down the anger, I understand that. I understand where that comes from. You want to sort of not have the anger define your final episode. But also at the same time, when CBS canceled the show just a few days after that, Stephen Colbert said this.
5: This kind of complicated financial settlement with a sitting government official has a technical name in legal circles. It's big fat bribe. Because this all comes as Paramount's owners are trying to get the Trump administration to approve the sale of our network to a new owner, Skydance.
1: Look, I'm obligated to tell you that CBS maintains it pulled the plug on late night because of financial reasons. You are not obligated to believe that. The network says that there were just not enough viewers. Justin, what do you make of that justification and the context around it?
6: One of my favorite little bits from the finale last night was, I can't even remember what the setup was, but Colbert has become beloved by the creatures of the sea, and they smash cut to a dolphin saying, it was a financial decision. And it's just so stupid. But it is such a perfect wink to that notion. And so you know, whether it's the comment about the bribe that his new parent company was paying to the Trump administration, whether it's any other commentary that Colbert has made, whether it's last night or the weeks and months prior, it does, like I said at the opening, it is sort of cloying and superficial and a kind of a dumb commentary on the news. But what is so useful about Colbert in particular is that the sort of incredulous tone that he takes with everything has unfortunately met the moment. Like, we need somebody just standing up and saying, this is a bribe. Democracy might be ending, right? Like, we have a fragile little president who's attacking his critics and forcing them off the air. Because there's not many other people like late night hosts who can do that, right? Because they're not really celebrities per se. I mean, you know, in the formal definition, sure. Yeah. But the fact that you watch Colbert kind of

fawning over actual celebrities, I think, gives you that really clear distinction. Mm-hmm. But they're not newscasters either, obviously. But yet they're giving you what is probably the most entertaining and complete summation of the news that comes with that moral clarity of saying, uh-oh, democracy's ending. Right? Like, and I really don't think you can ignore how important that is, especially when you're talking about an audience for him.

0: And for CBS, Skydance to then turn around and go, oh, well, you know, he was losing a bit of money. We actually don't even know that he was actually losing money. Mm-hmm. This is the thing. We you hear this number a lot of $45 million in the red for The Late Show. That comes from one leak to Puck News from the network. Other analysts have said it's probably more and maybe in the 20 million range, but that is nothing. For a show that is still anchoring late night, where you have kind of nothing else apart from the news around that time, where you're convincing people to stay with cable, you know, in the millions of people range, that is invaluable. To look at $20, $30 million and say, well, that has to go. They're looking at $110 billion to acquire Warner Brothers. They do not care about a $20 million loss, especially if it's keeping people connected to cable. It's just so offensive for them to even try it. And that anyone is repeating it, I think, is just so unbelievably dumb.
1: Yeah. I would spend $30 million a year just on that dolphin bit, because I think that's actually genuinely incredible. All right, folks are just joining us. My name is El-Amin Abdul Mahmoud, and this is Commotion. And Eric Deggans is here, and Ashley Ray is here, and Justin Ling is here. The Late Show with Stephen Colbert is officially history. We've got a whole new era. There's a show called Comics Unleashed. It's airing tonight in Stephen Colbert's old slot on CBS. I want you to hear the host, Byron Allen. Here's his opening monologue from a recent episode.
2: Yeah, we have a hot one for you tonight. Hot, you see this? Scientists in Stoneville, Mississippi have figured out a way to make cotton seeds edible. Yeah. See, folks, if you're trying to figure out a way to eat your shirt, you're probably in Stoneville. Say hello to DJ A1.
1: I gotta tell you, I got a lot out of just watching your faces as that joke was delivered. I got more out of watching your faces than the, that. By the way, that was the entirety of the opening monologue. So
3: that was some kind of comedy.
1: I'm gonna put it on Ashley. Ashley, you have been a guest on Comics Unleashed. You're better positioned than anyone to explain. First of all, what is it, and how do you think being a guest on that show helps you understand why it's such a safe bet for CBS right now?
4: Yeah. So, you know, late night used to be a place where stand-up comics could make a name for themselves. It was, you know, an honor to do Cochran and then go sit on the couch and talk to him. And one thing about late night is that has slowly disappeared. James Corden left. That was basically the last late night show that was still regularly booking comedians. So Comics Unleashed, which has been running for a long time, it kind of has stepped into that role as being able to introduce young new comics. They have episodes that are filmed this year with younger comics, and then they show
1: including
4: some
1: you.
4: Of their episodes,
1: yes.
4: including me, which, yeah. you know, June 22nd, you can watch my episode. Yeah. But they also have episodes from like the early 2000s with old comics, and you'll just kind of be watching like, oh, Cedric the Entertainer is, I guess, relevant, but it's just old. And so it just kind of gets a bunch of comics together to have a conversation. It's supposed to feel very off the cuff, but it is actually just all staged and just comics performing their jokes. He sets you up. He says, so Ashley, I hear you're dating someone new. And then you tell your joke about dating someone new. And then he sets the next person up. And if you improvise or kind of go off script, they don't like that. So the comics are not unleashed. We're very leashed. It's not even sort of the feeling of like a late night show where you're doing your stand-up set, because people watching don't see it as stand-up. And so a lot of people have wondered, well, why can't he just do an intro and then let four comics do their, you know, 10 minutes or whatever? That can be a show. And it's more that he likes that hosting feeling. He likes stepping into that Johnny Cochran host role. So it's an odd mix of stand-up and sort of a late night show where you're just going to hear people say things you'll probably hear them say in their comedy album or their special.
1: The joke's also supposed to be not political and also evergreen.
4: Yes.
1: So nothing topical.
4: They only want evergreen jokes. Yeah. Nothing political, nothing too dangerous for the FCC.
1: Yeah.
4: Nothing at all political. Like if you even mention Trump, they will just be like, no, change that. You cannot use it. And that's because they do film so early and they never know when your episode's going to air. But it does feel very like, oh, but yeah, okay, you guys don't want to rock the boat here.
1: Justin Ling's eyebrows are going to hit the ceiling. Justin, you know who I'd love to hear from right now is the late, great Norm Macdonald. Here he is from 2015.
5: Because I was on

0: Byron Allen's Comics Unleashed.
1: And they said, go crazy.
0: They go crazy. And the comics could... No, you could not have been more leashed.
1: Yeah,
0: exactly. Like, you had to submit your jokes to six different levels.
2: Just the delivery of just... Oh, man. Truly miss Norm. But when you watch that, Justin, how do you understand a show like Comics Unleashed becoming the replacement for Stephen Colbert? Like, what's the bigger message there?
3: Well, it is very clear that they're trying to lean into the idea that this was a financial decision because Comics Unleashed pays for their time slot. So it is a net profit for CBS. But again, I think that is so offensive to our intelligence to think that we would buy that. Okay. But also, it is a show that is leaning into the idea. And this is, I think, such a toxic and horrible thing. Leaning into the idea that many hours of broadcast TV are just meant for like a warm bubble bath of content, right? Like it is the ridiculousness curse. If you turn on, well, MTV before it fully shut down, there's just ridiculousness again and again and again. And then maybe you get a movie at 7 p.m. and then back to ridiculousness, just prank videos and cell phone footage. It really is turning TV into the infinite scroll of your phone.
2: Yeah.
3: Sort of safe content that is designed to make you chuckle for a second and then forget what you've just seen, right? Yeah. It is a recognition that there is no shared culture or conversation anymore. It's just a bunch of fail videos and look at this crazy cat. It looks kind of like somebody who has been long dead. Like it is just so unpleasant
2: to watch.
3: What's
2: your feed like? But yes.
3: Yeah, I was going to say Trump, but I was going to say this cat looks like Trump, but they would never show you a cat that looks like Trump. because it's too topical. It is a recognition that you can just sort of give people thin gruel and they'll take it. Mm. And I think that is really the truly insidious part about the Larry David Ellison takeover of media, what they've done with CBS News as well in installing Barry Weiss, what many other kind of big tech and oligarch class types have done to media has basically been to pull out anything that is topical or cultural or meaningful and to replace it with just stuff that you can get on your phone. And I find that way more dangerous even than the censorship part, because it is removing the role of culture in intermediating conversations.
4: If I could break in for just a second too, what I also think is pernicious about what happened there is that the network is obviously giving up on the day part, right? They're giving up on late night.
2: Hmm.
4: And so why would any viewer watch it? and what's your big problem broadcasting? Hey, everybody's watching stuff on YouTube where Google makes all the money. So let's make this big move where we cancel this show that millions of people love as a signal that we have given up on you, on even thinking that you
2: is that how
4: watch
2: you read it, Eric? Eric, do you read it as like the as the nail in the coffin of late night? Is that how you understand?
4: No, I actually don't think that. I think what it is it's CBS crying uncle. It's Paramount crying uncle.
2: Mm.
4: It's Paramount realizing that having Colbert and trying to get federal approval for two big deals, not just Paramount taking merging with Skydance, which was what was underway when they canceled Colbert, but Paramount trying to buy Warner Brothers Discovery, which is still ongoing and still might not happen.
2: Right.
4: So that to me, that's what's happening there. But what I think is going to happen short term is that Colbert's viewers, a good portion of them, are going to start watching these other shows, particularly Jimmy Kimmel, who's been the next most aggressive about going after Trump.
2: Yeah.
4: And we've already seen, if you watch the ratings, that when Kimmel had original episodes and Colbert was in reruns, Kimmel's ratings would go up 30% or more. So I expect that to happen, maybe even more, because people will kind of hate watch against CBS for a while, right? So Jimmy Kimmel, if he gets a 30% boost in his audience, he'll be over 3 million. He'll be getting close to Gutfeld numbers. And Greg Gutfeld airs 90 minutes earlier when more people are watching TV. on the most popular channel on cable right now. So I think late night will hang out for another couple of years just based on how the audience is going to flow over to those other shows and give them a little bit of a boost for a while. Now, the question is, what are these shows going to do with that time? Because they got to figure out a way to matter to younger audiences now. And you know, in the past, late night always figured out a way to do that. And now they have another challenge and they got to figure that out.
2: I think that's a wonderful place to leave it. That's a hopeful place to leave it. I think, like, sort of looking at the current late night slate and saying, you know what, they maybe still have something to offer. Seth Meyers has something to offer. Kimmel has something to offer. Jimmy Fallon, that's not my problem. Okay, just because it's the end of the week, I just want to get a recommendation from each of you. Ashley Ray, what do you got?
5: I am recommending The Crash, a new documentary on Netflix about a case in Ohio about a girl who maybe killed her boyfriend and his friend in a car accident on purpose, or was it an accident? You will have to watch The Crash to find out. Yeah. And then you will also watch Mean Girl Murders and Killer Cases, so you can watch the other documentaries on this case because you will be obsessed with it after watching this doc.
2: I do this thing all the time where I go, I don't think I'm going to watch true crime docs. And then someone just gives me the premise of that. And I go, I'm in. I'm sold.
5: Yeah.
2: You did it. You did it just there. Justin Ling, what recommendation do you have, pal?
3: Listen, everyone's obsessed with Angie Dupuytren, but I have another new Quebec artist that not really new, but I'm recommending the band Cola. They're from Montreal. They just released a new album called Cost of Living Adjustment. It's extremely good. It feels very 90s, somewhat post-punk, grungy throwback.
2: Nice.
3: The music is finally returning to angst and existential dread, and I am here for it. And I think the album is really good, so go give it a listen.
2: Justin Ling said, I'm done with poptimism. Give me something much darker, yeah, please.
3: I never got on the hyper-pop train. I was like, bring me doom and gloom.
2: Eric Deggan, 30 seconds to you, pal. What do you got?
4: What do I have? I'm a comic book nerd, so what I have is The Boys, a superhero parody on Prime Video that is the perfect distillation and parody of what is happening in Trump's America. If you want to see how it happened and see it made fun of in the guise of homicidal superheroes taking over the U.S. government, please watch The Boys.
2: We talked about the finale. We talked about the finale earlier this week, so I just appreciate you sort of bringing that up back up again, because like, if people have not had a chance to see it, they really, really should. I really appreciate your time, you guys. This has been wonderful. Thank you so much for coming on the show today.
3: Thanks.
4: Bye.
2: Thank you. Eric Deggans is a TV critic for NPR. Justin Ling is a staff columnist at the Toronto Star. He's in Montreal. And Ashley Ray is a comedian and host of the TVSA podcast, She Was in LA. And that is it for the podcast today. This week, Commotion was produced by Stuart Berman, Ty Callender, Gene Kim, Jess Lowe, and Nikki Manfredi. Our digital producers are Amelia Ekbal, Nathan Chizin, Ray Mona, Vanya Mutubja, and Julia Whalen. Our engineers this week are Shirley Gao and Sam Hashmi. Our directors were Daniel Grogan and Jane Vancouverden. John Perry is our senior producer. Our executive producer is Beza Seifa. I'm Alamin Abdul Mahmoud. I'll see you on Monday.
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7: The following episode contains difficult subject matter, including references to suicide. Please take care. I'm Kathleen Goultar, and you're listening to Crime Story on CBC Radio 1. Each week, we bring you a different crime told by the storyteller who knows it best. I'm going to be talking to people who have spent years, even decades, thinking about some of the most riveting and complex crimes in recent history. These are the people who know all the ins and outs, every twist and turn. And even if you think you know everything about a case, these storytellers are going to bring you something new. This is Crime Story.

Beale City, Michigan. It's the kind of place where everyone does really know everyone. A tiny school, kindergarten to grade 12, all in one building. You grow up alongside the same people, and social media is what gives you access to the outside world. So when 13-year-old Lauren Licari and her boyfriend start getting nasty texts from an unknown number, they thought it wouldn't take too long to figure out who was sending them. And eventually she does. But it will take nearly 2 years.

0: not before the FBI gets involved. Friendships break down, parents crack under the pressure, and kids get blamed for things that they didn't do. This week on Crime Story, we uncover how thousands of anonymous messages tore through a tight-knit community. And when it was finally revealed who was sending those messages, nobody could have seen that coming. I'm joined by Sky Bergman, director of the Netflix documentary Unknown Number, The High School Catfish. Sky, welcome back to the podcast. So nice to have you.
1: Thank you so much for having me. It's great to be back.
0: So this was the reveal of all reveals. I have to admit, it was one of the ones that I will never forget. We'll get there in a minute, but I first want us to paint a picture of not just the town, Beale City, but of the little friendship group of parents and children that had developed in this little small town.
1: I mean, there are a lot of friendship groups in this town. You know, it is such a small town. Everybody really, truly does know everybody. And the friend groups kind of change, you know, as they do in big cities, small towns everywhere. You know, there's groups and then there's a little fracture in that group and they kind of splinter off and they go to these other groups. And so it's a pretty typical

0: sort of high school experience. And the same thing happens with the parents, which I think is also somewhat typical. Maybe it's a little bit more isolated in this town that these parents know each other and they're talking about things and trying to figure out what's going on. And look, I mean, everybody's gossiping, everybody's talking about things, and everybody's kind of in everybody's business.
1: Lauren, 13 years old, Owen, her boyfriend, they're sort of like considered this cute, golden, perfect American couple, right? They start dating at what, 12?
0: Yeah, they start dating really young. And this is, you know, hanging out. It's like, you know, I was like, what does dating mean when you're 12 years old? And they were really, they'd go to each other's games. They were both really, really, really involved in sports. And so they go and sort of cheer the other one on. And it was a very sort of platonic kind of dating, right? They were boyfriend and girlfriend, but it was just kind of more simple and more of a friendship with the idea that they really liked each other and that maybe in the future it could go somewhere.
1: Yeah. And then Lauren and Owen's parents become quite good friends too, because they're a couple and because those two families are also, like you said, very involved in sport with the kids and the parents, right? It's sort of a connecting tissue.
0: Absolutely. I mean, both parents are in some way, shape, or form involved in the sports. Like both of Lauren's parents are coaching at various different points in the kids' lives. I know Owen's dad is, you know, throwing the ball with him. He's going to all the sporting events. His mom is also, she's not coaching so much, but she's at every single sporting events. They're very, very, very active kids, and they're doing a lot. And that, you know, when their kids are at each other's games and watching things happen, the parents are sitting together. They're talking about this budding relationship between their kids, and they do become really very close friends.
1: Yeah. And then there's a Halloween party that is about to come, and this is in 2020. And a text comes in from an unknown number, and that's the first text. They don't know this is obviously the beginning of something, but what's the first text that, and they get it in a group chat, right? It's between Lauren and Owen and maybe some other friends, or just the two of them?
0: It's just the two of them. And the text is really like, don't come to the Halloween party. That Owen is kind of invited, but they don't want Owen to bring Lauren, and that she really isn't welcome at this Halloween party. And this Halloween party is, it's a yearly event. It is a Halloween party where there's this like pathway in the back acreage of the Wilson's home, and there's haunted houses, there's scary things that jump out of the woods. Like it's this yearly event that they take a lot of pride in. And it's interesting because like in talking to them, they even say, you know, it's not really like a party that people are invited to. Like people just swing by, they come and they do this trail. And so getting these messages saying that Lauren wasn't invited was kind of an extra big deal, because it's just kind of this open house party that everybody comes to.
1: Right. What's the next step in this sort of like text craziness that starts to happen to them?
0: Well, then it kind of disappears, right? So there's a flurry of texts that happen around sort of before the Halloween party and leading up to the Halloween party. And then they just kind of go away and there aren't any bad texts. So it's one of these situations where I think it's easy to just kind of disregard them, right? To say, okay, this happened and somebody was being kind of mean to me, but they stop, and so nobody really thinks about it again. And
1: they're not that bad, right? The first set of them are just sort of like you said, like, don't come, we don't like her, Owen likes me, but they're not scary or intimidating.
0: They're not scary. No, they're, I mean, I hate to say it, but they're kind of just typical, right?
1: Yeah.
0: Of somebody who doesn't like somebody else and saying, trying
1: and
0: to break them up, it seems like, right? So then they stop for a period of months and then they come back. And when they come back, it's still the same where Lauren's getting some just to her, but mainly these messages are going to Owen and to Lauren in a group text kind of situation, still coming from an unknown telephone number. So they can't see who's sending them. And they start out kind of in the same kind of style with a very sort of, I don't know, like, kid lingo, or, you know, all of these like shortened words and saying bra all the time. And so it's not, you know, real sentences all the time. And they really pretty quickly start to escalate, both in the nature of sort of hostility and in their frequency. They're coming, you know, at a clip of like 40 or 50 a day. And they really are going into really bullying in a very specific way, mainly bullying Lauren. Owen takes offense to all this. He tries to stick up for her. He tries to get the messages

0: to stop. Lauren is trying to sort of text back and say, please stop sending these. And they're getting more sexual. They're getting more violent. And eventually they get to a point where they're really like telling Lauren that she should be harming herself.
1: And at what point do the parents of the kids start to worry about these texts?
0: I mean, I think it was really just shortly into when they started to pick up again. I don't think at Halloween they were really worried about it. I don't know that they really knew about it at that moment in time. I think it was later that they really found out about that. But when they start coming and when the kids come to them and say, hey, I'm getting all these text messages and they're pretty bad. And so the parents start looking at their phones, start looking at what these text messages are saying, start screenshotting, right? They start logging it instead of just deleting them, which is what they did with the, you know, like some of the messages early on because they didn't think much of it. They start screenshotting, they start really logging it and looking at the frequency and how it's happening. Eventually, Owen's parents take his phone, they get him a new phone. They don't get rid of the phone, which is what the school sort of said to do, but their rationale is that to what point? I mean, somebody would just find out the new number because they're on basketball lists, they're on volleyball lists, they're on all of these different, you know, sporting lists. And they start, and these messages really start building up to the point where the kids are pretty scared. The parents are incredibly frustrated. They don't know what to do. And they end up going to the school to see if the school can help.
1: There's a point, like we're saying the messages were sexual in content and aggressive. But there's a point where the superintendent says on camera, like, it made me blush. And when you repeat it on the screen, or you run a lot of these, both written and then and read out, they're shocking.
0: Yeah, they're incredibly shocking. They're incredibly graphic. They're sexually graphic.
1: Language that, like, adults don't use. Like, it is like talking, I mean, language adults use it, but it's like really base and gross and like...
0: I think kids maybe use it more than adults do, really.
1: fair. Yeah, you're probably right. I'm aging myself.
0: I know. But yeah, it's incredibly graphic. And it's really hurtful too, you know?
1: Yeah.
0: And it's, you know, kind of making fun of Lauren for not being really sexually skilled, saying that Owen deserves more sexual skills, saying that Owen deserves more from a girlfriend. So it's really sort of really pitting the two of them a little bit against each other, really,
1: yeah.
0: You know, and making Lauren think about things, making Owen think about things that never existed in their relationship sort of before that.
1: They start to try to figure out who it could be. And obviously they start small and in their hometown. So they look at the friend groups. Tell me about sort of that effort to figure out whether it was one of the girls or one of the boys of the town that might be doing this.
0: Yeah, so the friends, they thought that it was probably a friend because of some of the details in the messages that were just pretty personal. You know, things that Lauren or Owen might do during the day, points they may have scored at a basketball game. And so it feels like it's someone that is within one of their friend groups. And so they come together, Lauren's mom and Owen's mom sort of come together and they start spending evenings sort of together and looking at what's come on Lauren's phone, looking what's come on Owen's phone, and kind of comparing those two things. And they start trying to figure out who some possible suspects are that are maybe outside of a friend group or who have said something not so nice to Lauren or who had a crush on Owen. And so they're going through all of these different people. And from what they come up with, they sort of think that it could be this one student named Chloe Wilson. And Chloe was, you know, she was another girl that was in class with them. She and Lauren were friends at one point. She and Owen were friends at one point. They were friends at this point, but they felt that Chloe was the one that this could possibly have been. I think there were others too, that the parents were sort of going through these lists and trying to figure it out. But Chloe definitely becomes the main suspect where they put all their attention on her.
1: That ends up, eventually you find out that it isn't her. And the school is kind of trying to help, but I think they're losing the ability, like they're realizing they're in over their heads because there's just the sheer number and the violence. And so they bring in the local police. Tell me about that, the police investigation into what's going on and their sort of response to it.

0: Yeah, I feel like with the school, like they felt like they'd be able to figure it out really quickly. And when they're not, they absolutely know they're in over their heads. And so the local law enforcement, you know, it's an interesting place for them to be because I don't know, it's a sheriff's department. It's a pretty big sort of area that they cover. And I don't know that they'd really done much into cyberbullying. I mean, it's robberies. Maybe you get some violent crime in there, but it's a, like as we said before, you know, it's a pretty small town. So I don't know that they really know how to tackle this cyberbullying case, but they do kind of what's in like the cop rule book, right? They talk to the people involved, they talk to the administration at the school, and they kind of go, who do you think it is? And they talk to all of the students. I mean, I think they could have certainly handled it better because it's scary, right? I mean, it's scary for these young kids to be called to the principal's office and to talk to the sheriff. It's scary to go to the sheriff's office and talk to the sheriff about something that you did or didn't do. Even more scary, probably, if you didn't do it. So I think that they underestimated that their sort of scary factor.
1: Yeah.
0: And they kind of go through and they talk to all the people and they're not really able to make any headway.
1: Yeah. And it breaks up Owen and Lauren.
0: Yeah, they end up breaking up and it's really sad because they had a really nice, simple, beautiful relationship, but it just gets to be so much pressure having to deal with these text messages and this desire to have them stop, I think was such an overwhelming desire that both of them were just like, all right, let's just break up and all of these text messages will stop. But they didn't.
1: They didn't. And we're getting close to figuring out who it is, but I think one of the most shocking ones were the pressing Lauren to commit suicide. I mean, it's very scary and clear that that's what these texts are saying.
0: Yeah, I mean, they say, kill yourself.
1: Yeah.
0: And it's so, it escalates to this point even after the breakup. And so these poor kids are kind of sitting there going, what more can we do? And it really is sort of targeting them when they're at their most fragile. I mean, they've been in this relationship, there's a breakup, like they're both feeling really, really, really sad. And then Lauren starts getting messages telling her to kill herself.
1: That's when the FBI gets involved. And obviously the FBI has much more sophisticated ways to try to track these things. They eventually do track it. Can you tell me about what kind of, before you tell us who and where they tracked it to, tell me about what they did to sort of at least try to figure out where these unknown numbers are coming from?
0: Yeah, so they collect Owen's phone. He takes it into them and they dump all the data on Owen's phone and they look at it and they can't really find anything. They're sending subpoenas out to some of these cell phone providers, to the unknown number sort of apps that they found out that they were coming from a couple of them, trying to subpoena them. The problem there is that a lot of these apps are coming from China. And so like, you can't really subpoena a Chinese company. They're not going to really respond to you. And so they're running into quite a few dead ends. And these apps, they get rid of the information on a pretty regular basis. So what they end up doing is they end up sort of tracking the IP address over the course of one weekend. I think it was April 17th and 18th. And it's one weekend where they're able to see incoming messages to Lauren and to Owen, and they're able to see the IP address of where these text messages came from, and they're able to put all of that together and figure out who's sending the messages.
1: And who's sending the messages?
0: It ends up being Lauren's mother, Kendra Licari.
1: That's devastating.
0: Yeah, it was, I think everybody, maybe not everybody in Beale City was surprised, but for the most part, Owen's mom, Jill, was completely shocked when she found out. She was like, no, it can't be. We've been working together. We've been trying to figure this out. She was bamboozled. The school was incredibly surprised. I mean, when we talked to people, there were a few people who were like, yeah, I always thought it could have been her, you know, and maybe they did, maybe they didn't, you know. I mean, hindsight becomes a little bit of a funny thing. But what's fascinating is the body cam footage. I think it's one of the most fascinating things in the film.
1: It is. So let's just set it up. Is the police who go in to arrest Kendall?
0: Yeah. Kendra, sorry.
1: Are wearing body cam and you get access to that footage. It's unbelievable.
0: It's unbelievable. They go in, they don't go in to arrest her at this point in time. They're going in to seize her devices, to seize her phones.
1: Right. And-

0: her computer. And so they're gathering up her phones and her computer, and Lauren is there. Lauren's dad, Sean, is not there. He's at work. Kendra's there. Lauren is there. And the sheriff, Maine, he says, we're here to get your devices, and we know that you're the one that's been sending these messages. And it's just so fascinating to me to watch just the physicality between Kendra and Lauren. And Kendra's like, she's just like grabbing Lauren, and it's like she can't not touch her. And she's almost petting her at times. And Lauren is just a little bit confused. It's like, I don't know that it's really sunk in, like what the sheriff is telling her at this point. But he tells her, they call Sean home, Lauren's dad. They tell him. He's pretty flabbergasted by everything. He also finds out that Kendra has lost her job. She's lost two jobs that he thought she had. She hasn't worked in over a year, which he didn't know. And that all of their money is gone, that she's basically been living on it, spending that money, and not having any income coming in. So it's this kind of 1-2 punch for Sean, finding out that Kendra's been sending these terrible, awful, violent text messages to their daughter, and she's wiped their savings clean and hasn't worked in over a year and has been lying to him.
1: Yeah, the collapse of that unit is all in that 10 minutes of video. I mean, it's just like everything happens in that small amount of time.
0: Yeah, and just seeing the how everybody is reacting and dealing. And it's so sad to me too, because it's also at the moment where Sean says, he says to Kendra, you know, you've got to get out. You've got to stay somewhere else tonight. He's mad. He doesn't want anything to happen. And it really is at that moment where you can see Lauren realizing that this could be separating, could be blowing their family up, could be, you know, the cause of her mom and her dad getting a divorce. And it's then where you see sort of the weight of what's happening. And it's when Lauren breaks down into tears because she knows her mom and dad are really, yeah, really, really having a hard time.
1: Yeah. And I want to get into the reason why she says she did it. But just to back up 1 second to talk about the volume of it, there's a point where you show the binder from the cops. They printed it. How many pages of text messages did they send?
0: Yeah, it's interesting because it's like, how do you count the pages? Because like on these pages in the police document, there's like, you know, three to five different screenshots of the phone. So, I mean, it was thousands of pages that they had in that document.
1: And it did, like, it would have taken a full-time job. Like, it was constant.
0: It was constant. Yeah.
1: Yeah. What does she admit to?
0: I mean, so Kendra admits to sending some of the messages. She says that she didn't send the initial messages. She doesn't say when she started sending the messages, and she doesn't say which messages she sent. Although I asked her if she sent the message asking or telling Lauren to kill herself, and she says that she did. So I think that Kendra probably, I don't know. I think she sent a lot more messages than she's saying she did. Whether or not she sent those messages around the Halloween party, I don't know if we'll ever know. There's part of me that thinks maybe she didn't.
1: Yeah.
0: And she got the idea from that. But she may have done it. And you're right. Who cares? Who cares? I mean, because
1: she's the one that said, go kill yourself, to her daughter.
0: Exactly. Yeah.
1: Yeah. Did you get anywhere into understanding maybe why?
0: I don't know. You know, it's interesting because she had some reasons why. And one of the reasons is that she was sexually assaulted when she was 17. And she's seeing her daughter growing up and turning into a young woman. And she wanted to protect her from that. I have opinions about that. I'm not sure how tormenting your daughter is protecting her. I really have no idea how that could be something. But I believe that she wanted to keep Lauren close to her, that she wanted to give Lauren a reason to come and talk to her every night, that maybe she felt like with this relationship with Owen, that she was losing her daughter, that she was growing up, that she was going out and doing things with other families. And I think she really wanted to keep her daughter close to her. And so she invented these messages and started sending these messages to do that.
1: So what happens in the criminal investigation?

0: And so, to Kendra, yeah.
1: Yeah, she ends up going to prison, and she's in prison. I can't remember exactly how long she was in prison, but it was about 18 months that she's in prison, and she's continues to reach out, and she continues to contact Lauren while she's in prison, and they're messaging each other, and there's still this mother-daughter relationship, and she's still what I call love bombing Lauren, you know, sending these messages to her that are just like, I love you, I love you, I love you, I love you so much. And all these cutesy little messages that she's sending to Lauren. And Lauren is responding. I mean, Lauren wants her mom there. She wants to have this relationship. Kendra finally ends up getting out of prison and is not allowed to see Lauren. It's not a restraining order, but they're not allowed to see each other until Lauren reaches the age of 18.
0: Yeah. Lastly, I want to talk to you about the fallout or the sort of the response to this documentary, because it really did. I mean, I saw this, I was just telling you before we got on, I turned it on because I was like, oh, what's this? And then I saw your name and realized it was you doing this. There was TikToks out there of the reveal of the mom. It's such a devastating story. You know, some people are laughing. I don't know who's laughing, but like sort of like the TikTok stuff. And then like the other day, my husband watched it and he was like heartbroken. He actually was like, I have to watch something funny before I go to bed because I just can't get over what happened. Why do you think this story, is it just the reveal of the mom, or is there more to this? There's something that's hitting us in a way that's kind of taking us along the ride with you this way.
1: I think it's a multitude of things. I think it's the reveal of Kendra is certainly a big part of it. I think it's easy to judge her. And I think because she appears in the documentary, it's even more easy to judge her. But I also think it's because of the relationship we have with our kids and how worried we are about our kids, and maybe how much we don't think cyberbullying affects that badly. Yeah. And to see the impact and the effect that cyberbullying or bullying can have. And I think Adriana, who is Owen's cousin, you know, talks about bullying that she received. And then you see these kids who are cyberbullied. And then you see these kids who are blamed for the cyberbullying. And you see how all of it has these like huge ripple effects, and that it ends up just tearing families apart, tearing relationships apart, and really impacting these kids' high school experience. And so I think that's a big part of it, is that we have a lot of sympathy for the kids who were involved, and seeing the magnitude of what this can do is pretty powerful.
0: Yeah, well, it's a very powerful documentary. Sky, it's so nice to see you again. Hopefully
1: Thank you.
0: For a fourth time soon. Nice to see you again.
1: Thank you so much. Nice to see you.
0: 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Our producers are Nikki Manfredi and Hadil Abdelnabi. 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Our digital producer is Emily Cannell, and our YouTube producer is John Lee. Our senior producer is Kate Evans. Executive producers are Cecil Fernandez and Chris Oak. Tanya Springer is the senior manager of CBC Podcasts, and Arif Nirani is the director.

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0: From CBC News, the world is sour. I'm Neil Kumar. In Halifax, the search for a missing newborn baby has ended with some bad news. Police say an infant's body was found in a wooded area outside of the city, and two people are now facing criminal charges. Kayla Hounsell tells us what we know so far.
1: It is a distressing call and a very sad event.
2: Staff Sergeant Pierre Bordage was the officer in charge when the disturbing call came in. Officers were notified a woman was in hospital in life-threatening condition. It appeared she had just given birth, only there was no baby with her. After an urgent day-and-a-half-long search, police now say they have found human remains they believe are connected to the case. Two people have been charged.
1: The two individual charged are relative of the mother.
2: 23-year-old Sukhpreet Singh and his wife, 26-year-old Ramandeep Kaur, are each facing multiple charges, concealing the body of a child, indignity to a dead body, and obstruction. The 23-year-old mother remains in critical condition. Police say they believe the woman experienced a medical emergency, and they do not believe her condition is the result of violence. Kayla Hounsell, CBC News, Halifax.
0: Another trade irritant has appeared just as the North American free trade is up for renewal. A recent decision by the country's telecom regulator could add another layer to the negotiations by upping the amount of money that U.S. streaming services must spend on Canadian productions. As J.P. Tasker tells us, the Americans are resisting.
3: The CRTC, the broadcast regulator, has decided to triple what American streaming giants like Amazon and Disney must pay to fund Canadian media content, demanding 15% of all their Canadian revenue be set aside to create homegrown TV, movies, and news.
4: Let people enjoy their favorite binge-watching experience without paying another liberal tax hike.
3: Trump's trade representative Jamieson Greer has railed against the online streaming act which led to these higher levies, saying Canada must drop a law that discriminates against U.S. tech and media firms if there's any hope of renegotiating CUSMA.
5: So I hope you're prepared.
3: In Ottawa Sunday, the Prime Minister kicked off the FIFA soccer tournament he's co-hosting with Trump next month, while his government considers whether to allow the CRTC rate hike to go ahead. J.P. Tasker, CBC News, Ottawa.
0: In Ottawa. Crowds cheered as Prime Minister Mark Carney lifts up this year's FIFA World Cup trophy. That took place today when the 2026 World Cup tour stopped over in the city. Carney's soccer skills were put to the test when he played with local children in shooting drills. Canada, the U.S., and Mexico are co-hosting this year's World Cup. Canada's first match will be held on June 12th in Toronto. In Israel, the coming months could redefine the country's political order. Last week, lawmakers advanced a bill to dissolve parliament, paving the way for early elections. But as Cameron McIntosh tells us, how Prime Minister Benjamin Netanyahu will fare is anything but clear.
6: We're asking people what they think about Bibi.
7: If we don't have Bibi, we will be nothing.
8: Says Idan Sadov.
6: You feel safe with Bibi?
7: Yes.
8: Outside Netanyahu's corruption trial in Tel Aviv.
9: My dead dog is better.
8: Paula Kush says the real danger to Israel is Netanyahu's government.
9: If they come into power next time, we have a fascist, nationalist government, it would be the end of us.
10: He finds himself in a difficult political situation.
8: Political analyst Dahlia Scheindlin says Netanyahu has not really recovered from the Hamas-led October 7th attacks that left nearly 1,200 people dead. While controversies over judicial and democratic overhauls, concessions to the far right and religious orthodox, and his criminal trial have him fighting headwinds at home. Polls consistently have Netanyahu below 50%. Scheindlin points to 30 years of political cunning.
11: Given his history, would you bet against him?
10: No, I wouldn't bet against him.
8: Cameron McIntosh, CBC News, Jerusalem.
0: And that is The World This Hour. For CBC News, I'm Neil Kumar.
12: You're listening to CBC Radio 1. I'm Kelly Provo with a look at the weather forecast. The chance of late-day showers and severe thunderstorms will continue tonight in Regina, the southeast and east-central regions of Saskatchewan. The Saskatoon, Prince Albert, and Moose Jaw regions could also see showers and thunderstorms tonight, although likely not as severe. Lows in most areas will range from 9 to 12. On Monday, it will be mainly sunny with highs at or approaching 30 degrees.
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0: Chicago. It's This American Life. I'm Laura Starcheski, sitting in for Ira Glass. I'd been waiting for months for a certain moment to arrive. Garrett had mentioned it, Chrissy had mentioned it, and here we all were, sitting in their house in the suburbs of D.C. We were in their living room. Their son was hopping around with an icy popsicle in his hand.
1: This was left in the freezer overnight. Feel it.
0: And Garrett's laptop was right there. Wasn't open yet, but I was on the edge of my seat. And finally, she asked me.
2: Are you ready for this?
3: I'm ready.
2: Okay.
0: Chrissy jumped in to hype it up.
3: It's beautiful. It's excellent. Yeah, it's a thing of beauty.
0: And Garrett opened the laptop and pulled up a file on her computer called Valkyrie, after the Norse women warriors. They were very into the Thor movies around this time. And suddenly, it appeared. A spreadsheet. Hold for applause. I was looking at many tabs, many rows, many columns, thousands of data points. This is where Garrett is mapping out their whole future.
2: We're getting deep into the inner workings of my mind. Okay, you know, I'm a data person by training.
3: And by nature.
2: And by nature. Yeah. This is very much like part of my DNA.
0: It's also part of their DNA as a couple. Spreadsheets are how they make all their decisions as a family. Like, after Garrett finished a PhD in molecular biology, should she go into academia, get a government job? Spreadsheet. She crunched the numbers, decided to rejoin the Navy as an active duty scientist. She and Chrissy had a whole plan. She'd serve for 20 years, retire, get a pension, health care, a stable life. Where to live, the kids' schools, each and every one spreadsheeted with Chrissy's help.
3: Normally, we're pretty good at doing really concrete game planning. I get on the mental carousel and predict the future, and then she makes a spreadsheet to, like, wrangle it in.
0: So that's how things normally go. But about a year ago, this family found themselves facing a big, complicated, very uncertain new situation. Garrett's trans and a lieutenant commander in the Navy. And last winter, President Trump signed an executive order banning trans people from the military. The order claimed that trans people are dishonest, unfit, and harm troop readiness. Garrett and other trans service members immediately brought lawsuits against the ban. So everyone was in limbo. Are we all about to get kicked out? Are we going to be allowed to stay and keep serving? What's going to happen and when? There was just so little data.
2: All these hypothetical things that could happen, could not happen. All the stress of trying to play chess around them and plan and spreadsheet around all these hypotheticals.
3: Yeah, I mean, you can't make decisions if you don't have information.
2: Yeah.
0: No matter. They would make a new spreadsheet and more spreadsheets. They would be on alert. They would be light on their feet. Because something big was coming for them. And they were going to plan and bring all their skill and diligence and available data to be sure that they had control over how this was going to go down. Today's show, how is this going to go down? This family finds out, and it's not at all how they or I expected it to go. And another story of two people determined to make the exact right plans for the moment when everything's going to change. Stay with us.

It's This American Life, Act One, Freak in the Spreadsheets. So we're going to continue to hang out in Garrett and Chrissy's living room with their kids running in and out as they strategize together. The first time I was there was last March. It was less than 2 months after Trump had issued his executive order. And the little family scene I saw with them stood out to me because one quirk, let's call it a quirk, that I've noticed as a trans person reading all the coverage of Trump's military ban this past year is that the service members often appear like these islands. No family around them, no relationships, no community, just a lone, isolated person. I've talked to a bunch of trans service members over the past year, and that isn't any of them. They all have their people, spouses, kids, families, whose fates

0: are tied to theirs, depending on them. Like Garrett, she's the main breadwinner here. They've been a military family from the start. Garrett enlisted at 17 and became a Navy diver. She and Chrissy met a few years later. They're both from military families. They have two kids, a daughter, 11, and a son, 9. Right now, their son has his face in a video game. Zombies, skeletons, lava.
1: I almost ran myself into a pit of lava.
2: Don't run into the lava.
1: Just don't.
2: Life lessons.
3: This is life. This is big life stuff.
0: Garrett and Chrissy are good at keeping it moving. Chrissy's intense, blunt, but kind of dreamy too. She's an illustrator, loves to paint floaty undersea creatures, a lot of invertebrates. Garrett is smiley and tall, notably tall, next to Chrissy. She's got a bob haircut that she tucks behind her ears with great effort. Her hair is always falling in her face. She tucks it back again. Their house is full of nerdy hobby zones. In the kitchen, historical cooking, with a focus on accuracy rather than deliciousness. Think cabbage stew every single week.
3: For the last year or so, I've been doing like medieval Europe, basically, and have worked my way up from like the Viking Age to Tudor England.
4: Nerd alert!
0: The kids are in and out of the room as we're talking. I'm not going to name them here. We're just going to bleep out their names.
5: What do you both know about what's going on with your mama's job?
2: A lot.
0: Their daughter, the older one, answers first.
6: Okay, so the thing that I know, she filed a lawsuit, and then it went through one of the courts, and now she stares at the computer all day. That's all I know.
0: All this staring at the computer, it's because Garrett's always reading court filings about the ban and memos from the military and signal messages with this whole network of trans service members who are all trying to figure out what to do. Now their son chimes in.
7: And which is bad for me because never plays with me and mom plays Stardew Valley a lot. And the only thing I know about her job is that she might get fired soon.
0: It's true. This was the situation. And if Garrett did get pushed out, their whole life could go over a cliff. Fast. They could be forced to sell their house because they wouldn't be able to make their mortgage payment. They would lose their health insurance, which they really need because their son has a medical condition that they estimate would cost more than $500,000 a year to treat without it. So it's hard to overstate the existential threat they were living under. But Garrett, like almost every service member in her position, was still quietly continuing to do her job. She'd commute to a military research office nearby, spend the day making decisions about where the Navy should invest millions of dollars in research money. None of that work had stopped. So it was like, life as you know it may be about to end, but also act like none of this is happening. It was dizzying, all this uncertainty. The only way to deal with all of it at once was to develop the most extreme, thorough, multivalent family planning process I have ever seen. Garrett and Chrissy decided that they would make every possible version of a good future for their family come alive. Exhibit A, a spreadsheet, of course. A sort of in case of emergency break glass spreadsheet. Gaming out their options if everything went completely to hell. Say Garrett not only got kicked out of the Navy, but also the overall backlash against trans people in America got even more extreme. More states passing anti-trans laws, new executive orders targeting trans people. If all that happened, and Garrett and Chrissy decided the whole family needed to leave the U.S.
8: She's developed a very deep and complex spreadsheet of the best places to live based on her own rubric of quality of life that applies to only our family.
5: What's in the rubric?
3: Okay, God.
0: They needed to find a place where they could make a living, be safe, and have access to specialized medical care for their son. It's a short list, but a hard needle to thread. And not only that.
3: I'm very

0: particular about data sources and like where you get data from. Most of the stuff, it's never clear like what the methodology was, like how reliable it is.
1: So frustrating, all the subpar data just floating around out there. So Garrett unearthed sprawling files of original raw data from all kinds of studies. She ran her own analysis on it, tracking quality of life and values, happiness scales, the rights of queer people and women.
0: I feel like there's something else that I...
2: The weather that we like, because we're not moving to Malta.
0: We're cold weather people. Yeah.
1: Chrissy and the kids have Italian citizenship, so Europe is on the table. But so are approximately 5,000 other places and sub-places. I couldn't even focus my eyes looking at it. But Garrett filled me in. So far, the place that's come out on top, Germany. So far. Garrett was always adding new data whenever she found some, running the numbers again.
2: When do you look at it?
0: Whenever I get super stressed out and I just need to look at some math to calm myself down.
2: Yeah.
0: It's my way of touching grass.
1: It's worked in the past, but lately, not so much. What does that look like?
0: Well, lately it's looked like a lot of crying, and Chrissy doesn't like crying.
2: She... I'm emotionally bottled up.
0: Yeah. So she would find me in bathrooms at 1 o'clock in the morning. So I got up to pee and just decided to start crying.
2: And I'd secretly roll my eyes, but also give her a hug. God, get it together.
0: You know, we'll talk about things, or I'll talk at her about things until too early in the morning. And she either falls asleep or gets frustrated because I'm keeping her awake. So then I'll be like, okay, next time I'm just going to keep it to myself.
2: Which is sad. I don't want you to do that. But we also can't be up till 2 a.m. Like every night.
0: And I just want, I just want my partner to feel my feelings with me.
2: I do feel your feelings with you. I'm actually really good at it.
0: You are really good at it.
2: But you exhaust me.
1: Here's how fast things were coming at them. The Trump administration banned trans service members from the military. That was last January. They were out. The service members challenged it. They could stay in. Weeks later, a federal judge wrote that the ban was most likely unconstitutional. Stay in. The same month, another federal judge. I agree. Stay in. Then the Trump administration went to the Supreme Court, claiming it was an urgent matter of national security. All the trans people had to go. Can't we just do this ban now while all these lawsuits happen? Will you allow it? A Supreme Court ruling on that question could come out at any time, which for Garrett and Chrissy was like, whoa, we're about to get a real answer on this. And that's when, in their perpetual effort to never be caught off guard, Garrett and Chrissy decided Chrissy would travel to Germany. In May, she got on a plane to see if she could actually picture their family living there. She'd been sussing out job possibilities, checking out neighborhoods and cities, Frankfurt, Berlin.
2: Tonight at the bar I went to, called Mr. Susan, fabulous bar. Everybody should go.
1: Great name.
2: Yeah. Five Americans bellied up to this bar. Like, I was the fifth that walked in. The two couple on my right work for the State Department. One of them had just retired. The other one was close to retirement. And they were beside themselves with the stuff that was going on. Everybody's like, do it. Bring your kids here. Get it out of there.

0: Is there a part of you that feels like you have to justify this idea of moving out of the United States right now?
1: Absolutely. Absolutely. To ourselves, we've had to justify it. It kind of feels drastic, but at the same time, I don't want to be complacent. I don't want to pretend like nothing's happening.
0: Yeah.
2: Hey.
0: Where are you?
2: I'm walking to get the kids. I only have a couple minutes.
0: Oh my God. I just saw what happened.
2: Yeah.
0: I called Garrett because while Chrissy was in Germany, the Supreme Court ruling came out. It was bad news. The court had sided with the Trump administration. The military could go forward and kick everybody out. So for Garrett and everybody else, this ban that had been looming in a theoretical realm for months was all of a sudden real and imminent.
2: Hi.
0: Are you kind of in shock or?
2: A little bit.
0: What's your mental state? I can't tell. I know you also have to be a parent in like 3 minutes, probably.
2: Yeah. I mean, it's a little shocking. You know, I think as it's setting in, I guess as we're talking, it's a little surprising that they didn't even carve out room for the plaintiffs, because that means that now we're going to be processed out of the military just like everyone else before the case even gets back to the Supreme Court to be ruled on its merits.
0: Will you say anything to your kids, or are you trying to spare them from the like blow by blow stuff?
2: I don't know. I think, yeah, I might talk to them in the next day or so. Because they get triggered by all this big time. So I don't want to freak them out about that kind of stuff. I don't have to.
0: Now that the ban was real, here was the military's new policy. Trans service members had less than a month to make a choice. Leave voluntarily or wait for someone to find you and make you leave. Basically, the Department of Defense was saying, we can do this the easy way or the hard way. You choose. It's This American Life. I'm Laura Starcheski, sitting in for Ira Glass. This is the story of Garrett Morgan and her wife, Chrissy, trying to navigate the military's ban on trans people and keep some control over what's going to happen to their family. So one thing I asked Garrett, have you ever had any issues with your commanders, your colleagues, since you came out as trans? Any problems with anybody serving in the Navy with you? No, she told me, not once. Which is wild. I asked a bunch of other service members from different branches of the military, different ranks, what was their experience? And overwhelmingly, people said, it was good. I actually got a lot of support. I got a round of applause when I came out to my unit, one Army captain told me. This surprised me because I was at least expecting more of a mixed bag. I'd read a few horror stories. Those were documented in the court cases. But so many people had been serving through multiple administrations without issues. There's about a decade of experience to draw on, look at, study, on how it's affected the military, having trans people serve openly. And it's been kind of a nothing burger, I have to say. I mean, there's been no catastrophic failure of unit cohesion, no indication that trans service members somehow harm troop readiness, as the Trump administration has argued, without evidence. That's been true for years. Which is why it was particularly hard to believe that what the Trump administration was claiming about trans people, that was going to carry the day, and not the reality everybody was living in. But now, the ban was here, and trans service members had less than 30 days to decide. Would they go voluntarily or involuntarily? The easy way or the hard way? Presenting just these two unfavorable options is really just such a maniacally effective way to get people to do something they really do not want to do. This is evil genius stuff, mob boss stuff. So I just want to spend a minute on this choice.

0: voluntary versus involuntary separation. Voluntary separation, the first option, would mean you'd raise your hand, self-identify, and your branch would start the process of discharging you. You'd be eligible for an honorable discharge, and you'd get separation pay. Involuntary separation, there was way less information about what that would look like. How exactly would the military find everybody and identify them? Was there any real way to challenge it if they did find you? And if you were pushed out involuntarily and got discharged, would you get an honorable discharge or something else? Even a dishonorable discharge, was that possible? Because that follows you out into the civilian world forever. It shows up on background checks. You can never get any VA benefits. It's a big deal. But those details weren't part of the policy memo. Nobody seemed to know. And there was one more penalty to choosing that path. You'd get just half the separation pay that you would have gotten if you'd gone voluntarily. People had different ways of thinking about this non-choice when I asked about it. One thing that came up was the weirdness of volunteering to not do something, to quit. It went against all their training. Hank Young is a staff sergeant in the Army at Fort Drum in far upstate New York. He operates artillery pieces. He's served for 9 years, done a deployment to Afghanistan. And Hank told me that of the two options, voluntary felt like the only way to have any control over this process. So he'd put in his paperwork, check in the box that said, I'm here, I'm trans, and you can kick me out now.
1: How did that feel to be communicating that?
2: It was scary. I weirdly was like, I was actually like more concerned in my head. I was a little bit more concerned that I was going to get judged for electing to get out than I was necessarily for being trans. I really cannot emphasize like how strongly the Army frowns upon anybody trying to get out of anything ever for any reason. So that was actually probably the part that made me the most nervous.
0: I heard this concern a lot, that leaving voluntarily would mean letting other people down. Everyone felt responsible for the people in their units, the people they supervised, even their commanders. Brianna is a sergeant first class, Army Aviation. She's done everything from helicopter mechanic to drill sergeant, 2 deployments to Afghanistan. She's only out as trans to her family and one close friend, and her immediate commanders, and was still showing up to work as a male officer. So to protect her, I'm only going to use her first name. Brianna was hoping to take the involuntary separation. She didn't want to capitulate, but her main worry seemed to be that her commanders could be blamed or punished for not turning her in. She didn't know what to expect.
3: I have no idea. Like, I'm honestly prepared for a witch hunt, so to speak. And that's really the last thing that I want to experience myself. And I don't want, like, my commander, an excellent commander, my first sergeant, an excellent first sergeant, or any of my peers, I don't want to put them in this position of loyalty to the service or loyalty to a human being. So to me, that would be a very compromised and difficult decision to make. And I don't want to do that to him.
0: In the end, Brianna decided to take the voluntary too. Most people I talked to did. Garrett is one of the few people I talked to who did not choose voluntary separation. She didn't submit any paperwork at all. She decided to dare the military to come and find her, betting that she could find a way through before they could kick her out. Which brings us to Act Two. Act Two, when the bureaucratic shark bites. One quick thing I need to say before we keep going. Garrett and all the service people I talked to did not speak to me in any official Department of Defense capacity. They shared their own thoughts and feelings, their personal views. And the Department of Defense wouldn't answer any of my questions about the military ban. They said they don't comment on ongoing litigation. Okay, so the clock had started. There was less than a month left. Volunteer or we will find you.
1: Garrett entered this new intense phase with the same focus she'd brought before. She would master every element of this bureaucracy, watching out for traps, gathering data, staying two steps ahead if she could. One small example. Once the countdown started, Garrett learned that the military was on the verge of adding a new question to this mandatory health assessment that every service member has to fill out online once a year. The new question would ask if you'd ever experienced gender dysphoria. Basically, are you trans? If you clicked yes, a notification would appear saying you'd been rendered non-deployable, not fit to serve, and telling you to await next steps. So Garrett jumped online before they could change the form and quickly filled out the old version before the new question was added. She figured, correctly, that would buy her time. This was the kind of careful maneuver she was executing on four different fronts simultaneously, keeping all the possible realities alive. Scenario one, a court victory. She and the other plaintiffs win the court case. Could be years away, and sure, maybe they'd all have gotten kicked out by then, but it was still possible. Scenario two, medical retirement. A while back, Garrett saw a doctor about an old injury that was giving her trouble, and he referred her to be assessed by what's called a medical evaluation board. If the military deemed her too disabled to serve, she could be medically retired. And now, that seemed like it could actually be a good option, since the threat of getting pushed out was looming. So Garrett threw herself into this notoriously arduous and unpredictable process, going to doctor's appointments, getting assessed, putting in a mountain of paperwork to document every injury from her service. And then she waited. Scenario three, someone could turn Garrett in and she'd be forced into the involuntary separation process. Normally there are options to appeal and make your case if the military is trying to kick you out. Garrett could request to go before a panel of officers called a separation board, but it was unclear if that process would actually help her or just be humiliating. And then after all that, she could just get separated anyway. Scenario four, Germany, if necessary. She and Chrissy kept up with the house repairs in case they had to sell, had the kids start learning German. I could not imagine, in all my trying, any base that was not covered here, any possible path out of this maze that was unexplored, any blank on any form that was left unfilled out. But the stakes of involuntary separation seemed to keep getting higher. The more time passed, the more Garrett learned. A few weeks from the deadline, Garrett found out about an alarming detail buried in a memo from the Department of Defense. It said that if officers, Garrett is an officer as lieutenant commander, if officers did not self-identify, when they were eventually discharged, they'd get a special code assigned to them. It would go on their DD-214. That's a piece of paper that summarizes your military service. It's an official document. Garrett likened it to a birth certificate. You show it for jobs or to prove you've served. A JKQ code means serious misconduct. BDU means alcohol abuse. The code for trans officers who failed to come forward, JDK.
4: And so JDK is going to designate us as national security risks.
1: What?
4: Yeah. And so it was sort of buried in there and we didn't really know what to make of it. And the lawyers got into it and it was like, oh, this isn't good. And it was like, oh, this is like actually really bad. And it just feels so unnecessary. Like if you don't self-identify, if you don't make it easy on us and you make us like, if you drag us out and make us come and find you, we're going to make it as painful as possible for you and as risky as possible for you.
2: Yeah.
4: I think that's the message, I think.
1: The JDK code would make it hard or impossible to get any kind of job where you'd need a national security clearance, which is the kind of job a lot of people hope to get after they were kicked out.
4: As it was all kind of sinking in, it was really hurtful and felt very scary. But honestly, like the next, like a day or two later, I just started feeling really indignant. I was like, you know what? Like, that sounds like a cool new tattoo. JDK.

0: Did that make you want to do anything differently knowing about this code?
1: You know, I guess it just sort of steeled my resolve to not self-identify, and I'm going to try to make my exit from the military as much on my terms as possible.
0: I'd never heard Garrod sound like this, just openly defiant. But I was worried this was all going to end in the worst case scenario for her. She'd get singled out, punished for not self-identifying, and walk away with nothing. It was getting hard to see it going some other way. The deadline came and went. Garrod was still going to work, waiting. But nothing happened. One by one, almost all the trans service members she knew were put on leave, pending separation. One guy Garrod knew, who had also chosen involuntary, got a notice after the deadline passed. He's an instructor at West Point, was up for a promotion, but his name got flagged, and he was put on leave. I couldn't understand why Garrod's name hadn't been flagged too, but it hadn't. She'd drive to work, check in, sit at her desk, look around.
1: I'm really starting to feel like kind of like out on this island while everybody else is like back on the mainland.
2: Yeah.
1: And I'm like, am I the only one out here?
0: Garrod worried that somebody at her duty station would report her for continuing to show up. At work, she started avoiding the bathroom and the locker rooms, changing in her office or in a closed bathroom stall. She didn't want to raise any alarms. A few weeks later, Garrod got an order to start working from home. It was like one more door closing. Still have a job, can't show up at work. But she'd just work from home as long as she could. And then, in the beginning of August, Garrod texted me. She had some news. She said I should call her. It was gigantic news, it turned out. And it was a good thing. Her medical retirement had come through. When I called, it sounded like she was afraid to get too excited or she'd jinx it.
1: It's slowly been sinking in, and I've been like, I've been getting like more positive feels about it every day. Mm-hmm. As it's sort of like sinking in, like the reality of what this means.
0: Here's what it means. Garrod would get a pension for the rest of her life, health insurance for life for her and Chrissy, and for both kids until they were adults. She'd be a regular retired veteran. No special JDK code branding her. She'd get an honorable discharge.
1: And so I've got somewhere between, say, like 50 days to 90 days to where I'll be a civilian.
2: Oh my gosh.
1: I know. Holy like, that's really soon.
0: Turns out, somehow the best case scenario in all this was that Garrod had been deemed a permanently and fully disabled veteran.
1: Chrissy's sitting next to me now. She said that she's worried I'm going to use that to get out of doing dishes. Which I am now.
2: Chrissy, what do you feel about all this?
3: I feel really lucky, to be honest with you. It took a minute for it to sink in with me, as it usually does. I noticed that day, I felt happy. I was like, there's like a moment in the movie Bad Guys where the wolf shakes his tail because he did something nice and his tail wags. I like turned around and my tail was wagging. Like, is this, what is this?
2: So how do you square like this kind of process of persecution for who you are leading to this outcome?
1: I was thinking about a way to answer a question like that while Chrissy was talking, and I don't have a good answer. It's just like, I mean, I think this is all really raw right now. So the most clear way to look at it, I think, at this moment.
0: Garrod started talking about this outcome in a really passive way, as if she and Chrissy hadn't been meticulously planning and mapping out all the different

0: options, as if she hadn't pushed to submit all the paperwork for the medical retirement and stayed on top of every detail.
1: It was fortuitous that the medical review board process got started before all of the policies started rolling out after the executive order.
2: Mm-hmm. I mean, that was your strategy.
1: Yeah, I mean, that was a hope to try to get like that option on the table.
3: Hi. I think that Garrett's trying to sound very circumspect and not like we made this happen 100,000% and everybody just needs to deal with it. But we have been gaming this. What? Like, not gaming, but we've built a future. We knew this would happen, and we worked to build a future based on, we worked to make lemonade out of these lemons. And then you get to have a pension and be rewarded for the sacrifice you made to join the military to take care of us. I mean,
1: I just don't like the gaming. That sounds like...
3: That's not sneaky. That's not bad news bears. You made a plan. And our plan worked. That's okay.
1: God.
3: What? Give yourself some credit.
2: What are you feeling, Garrett?
1: I'm feeling like I'm still drawing a military paycheck, so I cannot agree or disagree with anything my wife just said on the record.
3: We are just protecting our family.
1: Yeah. Strategically and methodically marching through the halls of a very complex bureaucratic system until we found the right door to open. And now we're going to walk through it.
0: The happy solution that Garrett and Chrissy found, it was pretty rare. Most of the people I talked to got discharged over the winter. And even the ones who pivoted really fast, started school or found a new job, they told me they were struggling and disoriented, wrecks mental health-wise. Garrett and Chrissy's safe landing was like one bright spot, born out of skill and a smile from some god of fortune that most people weren't going to get. There are so many efforts right now by our federal government to pry entire groups of people away from their jobs, their communities, their lives as they've been living them. This particular effort to purge trans people from the military stands out to me, not only because all of them are serving their country, making sacrifices so many people have no interest in making, but also because who is allowed in the military tends to be a kind of signal for the rest of America. Who is allowed to wear our uniform? Who belongs here? Who are we as a country? And for the last year, the government has been putting on a pretty flashy show of forcing out this one group of people only because of who they are. There have, of course, been decades of case law making that extremely hard to do because it's discriminatory and unconstitutional. But here we are. Garrett finally retired a few weeks ago. She and Chrissy thought about having her ceremony at a gay bar, but decided just to do something small with family. They're planning a trip to Germany later this summer for them and the kids. You know, keeping their options open. That story was produced by Miki Meek and edited by Nancy Updike and Hannah Jaffe Wald. Act 3, Beast Friends Forever. To end our show today, another story of two people facing a huge disruption to life as they know it. But instead of making a million different plans, they have just one single very consequential choice to make. It's from a new book of short stories by Rachel Kong. In this one, God has given up on humans. It starts like this. And on the 2 billionth, 556 millionth, 750,000th day, God reconsidered what he had made and decided that the world would be much better off if humans were other animals entirely If there were no

0: no such thing as human beings at all. And then God gives every single person one choice. Here's the story.
1: Jade was at her best friend Ruby's house when both of their phones pinged with the news, like it was an Amber Alert or a hurricane warning. At the end of the month, God declared, all people would be transformed. Ruby, Jade, and the rest of humanity would have 30 days to select what they wanted to spend the rest of their lives as. They had the entire animal kingdom to choose from. After the deadline, humans would not exist. Jade was straining pasta over Ruby's sink. The hot steam rose into her face, a carbohydrate facial. Ruby stirred the pot of sauce over the stove. What animals have friends? Jade asked Ruby. Ruby typed the question into her phone. Cetaceans are capable of true friendship, Ruby read. Higher primates, elephants, camelids, certain members of the horse family. Camelids or camels? Jade asked. And llamas and alpacas. They sat down to eat their dinner. Ruby poured their wine into her favorite little museum store glasses, which were shaped like egg cups. What animals get drunk? Ruby asked. That one I know, Jade laughed. Elephants and parrots. Deer, moose, bats. So elephants have friends and get drunk? Ruby mused. Jade twirled spaghetti around her fork and conveyed it to her mouth. What do you put in this? It's so good. Fish sauce, you like it? I'm gonna miss your cooking. You won't though, Ruby said, laughing sadly. I mean, that's the kind of beautiful thing. For the first 2 weeks after the announcement, political bickering paused. Instead, zoologists were in high demand, appearing on television shows, looking a bit confused by their newfound fame. Nature programs saw a surge in viewership and revenue. What's your choice? People asked one another. Everyone everywhere was trying to make sense of things, ferret out the superior choice. Ruby thought it was ludicrous. The point was to be freed of trivial human concerns, and yet humans were already trying to extrapolate based on human social conventions, like romance and marriage. Penguins were well publicized as animals that mated for life. Many, many people wanted to be penguins, but were we going to have a world full of penguins when it was getting so warm? 28 days before the deadline, Jade and Ruby met at their favorite old movie theater. At the concession stand, Jade ordered a large popcorn from an acne-riddled teen named Halvor. What's your choice? Jade asked Halvor. It was small talk now. Electric eel, Halvor said. Very cool, Jade replied. In the darkened theater, Ruby produced the friend's preferred condiments from her purse. Furikake, sea salt, a double-bagged baby food jar of melted real butter. They had been friends since they were 6 years old. That was 30 years of being friends. At six, they'd made perfume together by steeping rose petals in water. At 12, they practiced freak dancing. At 18, Ruby held Jade's hair back as she puked from too many jello shots. They knew which movie the other wanted to see without asking. The friends emerged from the darkened theater, their eyes squinting to adjust to the light. Ruby loved the movie, but she could tell from the neutral expression on Jade's face that Jade hadn't liked the film, so she tempered her enthusiasm. It happened more frequently than you would think, that someone you loved, loved different things than you. At their favorite pho restaurant, Jade ordered for the both of them. Animals that get the most sleep, Ruby said, are sloths, koalas, bats, armadillos, cats. You know, bats sleep a lot and get drunk, so those are pluses, said Jade. But they gross me out. You're only finding them gross because of your humanness. You wouldn't find yourself gross as a bat. You wouldn't, like, consider yourself in any reflective surfaces. Their pho arrived. Pink lily pads of rare meat, thin rings of white onion. They were both artists, Jade a painter and Ruby a novelist. But Ruby had always been the more practical of the two. It was what it was. Ruby disliked her own practicality. While everyone was busy being upset that they would be transformed into non-Homo sapiens, Ruby had come up with a spreadsheet of animals, listing the pros and cons of each. Don't make fun of me, Jade admitted, but I'm thinking of seeing an astrologer. Jade, Ruby said, shocked. I knew I shouldn't mention it. No, I'm sorry, of course you should. I'll be curious to hear what they think. Even though there was less than a month left of capitalism itself, businesses were still springing up, consultants who claim to be able to look into your soul via your eyes and tell you exactly what animal you were meant to be. What animals experience sexual pleasure, Jade asked Ruby. Dolphins, maybe? Don't dolphins seem so, I don't know, basic? The golden retrievers of cetaceans. Definitely. Jade dipped a raw bean sprout in sriracha. We should be together, though, you and me. Don't you think? Not as penguins, Ruby said. I refuse to be a penguin. We won't be penguins. I wonder if God would let us be rocks, Ruby joked. Jade and Ruby, stay who we are forever. One week remained. Ruby wanted to bask in the most human things. What were they? To her, they were domestic tasks that most others found unspectacular. Cooking noodles, solving crossword puzzles, pumicing her rough feet, responding to emails with, "Sorry for my delay in getting back to you." She even savored for the first time sitting in traffic on her way to Jade's apartment. "What's the most human thing we could do right now?" Jade asked. "Escape an escape room? Bake a multi-layered cake?" Jade nodded. "Let's bake a cake and do an escape room." They were frosting the cake when Jade, using the offset spatula to smooth the frosting around the cake sides, spoke up. "I think I want to be a whale," Jade said. She seemed nervous to be saying this out loud, and Ruby turned surprised to her friend. It was the first time either of them had expressed a real desire. Until that moment, they had only brought up possibilities in a joking way. "Oh, wow," Ruby said. She tried not to seem too surprised or at all alarmed. "What kind?" "Bowhead whales live to 200. "I don't know if I want to live that long," Ruby said slowly. "Really?" Jade asked. "Don't we think it would be fun being in the same pod for 200 years? I would love to be in your pod," Ruby assured. "What if we chose a shorter-lived whale? Blue whales only live to 80 or 90. Jade's voice had a tinge of desperation in it. "Or beluga whales. They live to 50. Plus they're cute." "We won't know that we're cute." "Don't be like that, Ruby," Jade said. Tears were gathering in her eyes. "Be honest with me. Could you be a whale?" "I don't know, Jade," Ruby said. "I have to think about it. I'm sorry." They sliced and ate the cake in silence. When it came time for their escape room appointment, Jade told Ruby she wasn't in the mood. "Actually, I think I'd rather be alone right now," Jade said. "Okay," Ruby said. "Of course, no problem." She took her car keys from Jade's kitchen counter. Then she hugged her friend, who returned her embrace stiffly. All her life, Ruby had felt like a weirdo. What other people had, groups of friends, romantic partners, weddings where they were treated like celebrities, spacious houses, adorable and well-behaved children, Ruby had never wanted. She wasn't shirking these things as a point of identity, but simply because she had always viewed them as extraneous, empty. Only two things made her feel like she wasn't completely inhuman. One was working, immersing herself in her writing. The other was being around Jade. Only Jade had witnessed Ruby in every iteration of her life and not fled. Why couldn't Ruby agree to be a whale? It could be so simple. Hours remained. Jade and Ruby carpooled to their friend Cassandra's house. In their larger friend circle, everyone had been throwing extravagant parties, trying to spend all the money they could before money no longer mattered. Servers circulated with champagne flutes and crystal dishes of the finest beluga caviar. Jade and Ruby were pleased to see their friends enjoying themselves, but as usual, the two of them wound up talking to each other. "What are you thinking?" Jade asked finally. The friends had been avoiding the question all night, wanting to enjoy the party. "I think," Ruby said slowly, watching her friend's face, "I think I want to be a turtle." Ruby had abandoned her spreadsheet. She couldn't explain it, but Ruby felt, deep in her bones, that she wanted to be a turtle. Jade loaded a potato chip with caviar, placed the entirety of it on her tongue, and chewed for a long moment. "But turtles live even longer than whales," Jade said, as neutrally as she could manage. "I guess it wasn't about the lifespan at all," Ruby admitted. "I don't know if I can explain it. A freshwater turtle? I don't think I want to be a sea turtle, unfortunately. So we won't even be in the same body of water." "I know," Jade, I'm sorry. You can't let me hold you back from being a whale. Jade said nothing. Please, please don't be mad at me, Ruby said. I couldn't stand it if you were mad at me in our last... She looked at her watch. 29 hours. Jade said nothing still. I'm just sad, Jade said finally. I'll miss you. You won't, actually. Stop it, Ruby, Jade said angrily. Don't tell me I won't be able to miss. Tears fell down her cheeks in pronounced dramatic rivulets. I will miss you. And I'll miss you, Jade, Ruby said. She told herself she wouldn't, but she started crying too. 8 hours remained. Jade slept over at Ruby's. They popped popcorn and watched Chungking Express. Over the years, they'd found the film charming and then annoying, and now charming again. Lights out, lying side by side, they began to talk the way they had when they were girls having sleepovers. Earlier that day, they had texted their final decisions to God, whale for Jade and turtle for Ruby, and received brown thumbs-up emojis. At 4 in the morning, their time, all of humanity would evaporate. Each person would be transformed and placed in a suitable habitat. Remember that time we raised snails? Jade asked. Ruby could hear her smiling in the dark. And my mom got so mad because it was dinner time and the snails were too slow. I remember, said Ruby. And we brought them inside in our pockets to race in the bathtub. Delilah and Joseph. I can't believe you remember that. They lay in the silence for a long moment. Do you want to be conscious when this happens? Ruby asked. Or should we try to get some sleep? I don't know. What about you? I don't know either. There was another long silence. I don't think I can sleep, Jade said. Me neither. Should we do something else? Ruby stood up and turned the lights on. She peeked out the window and saw that other lights were on too. What about, Ruby thought, what about YouTube karaoke? I have a good one, hang on. Ruby angled her laptop away from Jade so that the song selection would be a surprise. The familiar notes of Pachelbel's Canon and D came on. Jade broke into laughter, delighted. They didn't need the lyrics. La la la la, la la la la. Ruby and Jade sang together at the top of their lungs. They put their phones down and with their arms around each other's waists were singing as loudly as they had ever sung when in a moment, a hundredth of a second, Ruby and Jade vaporized with the rest of humanity. Atoms scattering, traveling, reassembling, Jade in the Pacific Ocean and Ruby in an Australian pond. But as to be expected with such an enormous undertaking, there was a glitch. For a fraction of a second, Jade, in the body of a blue whale, and Ruby, in the body of a freshwater turtle, sustained human thoughts. Jade thought, Ruby. And Ruby thought, Jade. Then God put his divine palm to his divine face and corrected the error. From then on, Jade swam, and Ruby basked in the sun's warm rays. And God looked upon everything that he had made, and behold, it was very good.
0: The story was read for us by actor Melissa Tang and produced by Diane Wu. You can read the full version of this story, D-Day, in Rachel Kong's new book of short stories, My Dear You. Our program was produced today by Miki Meek and edited by Hannah Jaffe-Walt. Editorial help from Sonner Kurt. 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Thanks, as always, to my boss, Ira Glass. Movie night with him is always the same thing. I brainstorm a ton of ideas, but he only wants to watch his favorite movie for the 1,000th time. Any movie I suggest is met with the same response.
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4: Across across four continents and 13 countries. The world's most elite athletes will compete in intense, high-level events in the Diamond League.

0: Marco Arup, Femke Bull, Julian Alfred, Faith Kipyegon, and Karsten Warholm push their limits across 15 different events. Don't miss Diamond League Track and Field all season long on CBC and CBC Gem. There's something rotten in the cows of Denmark and Minnesota and Wisconsin and Idaho. What could cause a previously thriving herd of majestic dairy cattle to stop drinking water and start drinking urine? It's a decades-old dairy farm controversy on Radiolab after the news.
1: From CBC News, the world is sour. I'm Neil Kumar. The search for a missing newborn baby in Halifax has ended tragically.
2: Earlier today, the human remains were located in the Prospect Road area of Halifax with the help of ground search and rescue.
1: Halifax Police Sergeant Pierre Bordage says the infant's body was found when a woman went to hospital on Friday with serious injuries after apparently giving birth, but there was no sign of the child. Multiple people known to the woman were taken into custody.
2: Of the four individuals in custody, two have now been charged with a variety of offenses in relation to the discovery of this human remains. The cause of death will be investigated by the medical examiner's office tomorrow.
1: 23-year-old Sukhpreet Singh and 26-year-old Ramandeep Kaur face charges of concealing the body of a child, obstruction, and offering an indignity to a dead body. They'll appear in court on Monday. In Newfoundland, a man has been found guilty of first-degree murder in the death of his estranged wife. Jennifer Hillier Penny disappeared in 2016. Police were able to get Dale Penny to confess by going undercover and pretending to be organized crime bosses. Penny tried to argue that the so-called Mr. Big Sting intimidated him into falsely admitting to the murder. It appears that progress has been made towards a peace deal between Iran and the U.S., but it's still unclear when the fighting will end and when the Strait of Hormuz will reopen. Aaron Collins has the latest from Washington.
3: Some progress has been made, although not final progress.
4: The U.S. Secretary of State, Marco Rubio, seemingly uncertain about when a peace deal with Iran could be done, more clear on some familiar U.S. demands.
3: They will never possess a nuclear weapon, certainly not as long as Donald Trump is president. Related to that is this issue of the straits. Okay, this is an international waterway. They don't own it.
4: Iran's President Masoud Pezeshkian says his country is ready to talk, insisting Iran isn't seeking a nuclear weapon. Progress, to be sure, but not a final peace deal, according to Fawaz Jurgis, a professor of international relations at the London School of Economics and Political Science.
5: If a deal is signed in the next few days, it will end the war, but the key questions will be postponed for the next 30 or 60 days.
4: Aaron Collins, CBC News, Washington.
1: Now to Ukraine. That's the sound of drones flying through the sky over Kyiv. Russia slammed the Ukrainian capital with a barrage of missiles and autonomous weapons. Moscow says it used Oshkosh hypersonic missiles in retaliation for what it says was Ukraine's deliberate strike on a school that killed 21 people. Ukrainian officials say the Russian attack killed four people and injured dozens. They also say that dozens of residential buildings and schools were damaged. It was one of the worst bombardments to hit Kyiv since Russia launched its full-scale invasion. Canadian immigration lawyers are preparing a constitutional challenge to recent changes of the refugee system. They would bar people from making refugee claims if they have been in Canada for over a year. Kate McGilvery has more.
6: We are taking control of the immigration system.
7: Public Safety Minister Gary Anandasangari on the day Bill C-12 received royal assent in late March. Since then, Toronto immigration lawyers are seeing the effects up close. Lawyer Josh Eisen at the FCJ Refugee Center says people can apply for what is called a pre-removal risk assessment to try and stay, but it comes with fewer protections.
8: So, for example, there's no right of appeal.
7: The Liberal government says the new law will help clear the backlog in the immigration system, and in a statement to the CBC said that safeguards remain so that no one goes back to a country where they're at risk. But some lawyers around Canada are fighting back.
9: Our concern is that people's rights will in fact be violated.
7: Lawyer Maureen Silkoff is part of the C-12 charter challenge, with more than three dozen cases already filed in federal court. Kate McGilvery, CBC News, Toronto.
1: And that is The World This Hour. 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

0: You're listening to CBC Radio 1. I'm Kelly Provo with a look at the weather forecast. The chance of late-day showers and severe thunderstorms will continue tonight in Regina, the southeast and east central regions of Saskatchewan. The Saskatoon, Prince Albert, and Moose Jaw regions could also see showers and thunderstorms tonight, although likely not as severe. Lows in most areas will range from 9 to 12. On Monday, it will be mainly sunny with highs at or approaching 30 degrees.
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3: All right.
2: Okay.
3: All right.
4: You're listening to Radiolab.
3: Radiolab.
4: From
1: WNYC.
2: See?
1: Yeah.
5: Simon. Back again. Back again.
6: Hey, I'm Latif Nasser. This is Radiolab.
7: Prodigal son has returned.
5: From the top, Matt.
7: Okay, today. We got senior producer Matt Kielty, former senior producer,
5: emeritus.
7: Senior correspondent.
5: Correspondent emeritus.
7: Simon
5: yeah,
7: Hasler.
5: You got my hyphenated title in there.
8: Back from the grave.
5: Yeah. Hope you're having fun.
7: Having a great time.
5: I'm having a ball.
7: Great. So today, Simon and I, we have a weird story.
5: Okay.
9: I'm very excited that that was your reaction. I feel like this mystery does that to people. Like people are like, what? What are you talking about?
5: All right. So the story first came to us from…
9: My name is Clara Grunel.
5: Clara Grunel.
9: I'm a Danish journalist. Should I say more?
7: Yeah. Like, how are you?
9: I'm very happy, very ecstatic and excited.
7: I can tell the enthusiasm in your voice.
5: That's just the Danish way, right?
9: No.
7: So Clara lives and works in Copenhagen.
9: It's been a long day, but honestly, this is definitely the highlight. So I am excited.
7: She works for this audio journalism company called Zetland.
9: We produce audio stories, features, and news. Yeah.
5: Well, first question is like, how the heck did you come upon this?
9: Yep. I think the first thing that really happened was that we have this internal work. Do you use Slack? In one of our channels, this guy, one of our colleagues, posted an article with the headline. Let me see actually if I can find it. Okay, so it says, Mystik om vandet på danske landbrug. Køerne nægter at drikke.
5: Translation.
9: A mystery about the water on Danish farms. The cows refuse to drink.
1: Okay.
7: Cows refusing to drink water.
9: Yeah.
7: A little strange.
1: Uh-huh.
5: But.
9: Okay, if I can tell you the truth now.
5: In this moment, Clara also remembers there was this other article.
9: Floated in Slack.
5: About how in this little city in Denmark.
9: Dogs refuse to walk on like a sidewalk.
5: Dogs would not walk across a certain portion of the sidewalk.
1: You sound crazy right now.
7: Hey, great.
1: Dogs are walking or not walking across the street?
7: They won't walk on a certain portion of a sidewalk.
5: All these people are walking their dogs and they get to the sidewalk and the dog just sits.
1: That's not even a story. That's not even an anecdote you would tell at a party.
7: What is the news in Denmark? Like, this is the news?
9: But I have to say, these are very niche media. Like, the one is a magazine for engineers and the other is like in a farming magazine.
1: Okay. All right, sure.
7: But here's the kicker.
9: These two, the sidewalk where the dogs refuse to walk and these cows refusing to drink water was in the same city.
5: And Clara's like,
7: which is weird.
1: Yeah.
9: I was just like,
5: what's going on here?
9: Yeah.
7: So Clara and another colleague.
9: Frelick. We were just intrigued to just go see at least what it was.
7: What was going on?
9: So we asked our editor, can we go for one day? And he was like, yeah, sure, you can have one day.
7: Why not? So, 2025, two of them drive out of Copenhagen.
9: See some windmills.
7: Out into the countryside.
9: You'll see those everywhere, especially out there.
7: It's mostly just flat farmland.
9: Of just grass and nothing else.
5: And after a couple hours, they pull off the road.
7: Onto this little gravel driveway.
5: Where sitting there waiting for them is…
9: Gregers. Christensen.
10: Hi, Gregers.
11: Hi.
5: The man whose cows won't drink.
10: Hi. Frederik. Gregers. Hi.
7: He's about in his early 40s.
9: With a sweatshirt, with a lot of like painting stains on it.
7: Steel-toe boots.
9: And we're like, hi.
10: Yeah.
11: Could you got say it was us?
7: And Clara says, almost like immediately.
10: Nej, jeg bor ikke her. Jeg bor faktisk 4,5 kilometer herfra.
9: He was just like, I don't know what to do.
10: Men jeg har en
9: I'm about

0: to sell all of my cows. This is my life's work.
1: Carl, did he almost seem a little bewildered?
0: That there was something wrong here.
2: So the three of them walk down this path through this grassy field to the barn.
0: Big red barn with a tin roof. And he starts rolling up the door. And we're like not really sure what to expect. And then
2: Gregor opens the door.
0: We go in.
2: And there's about 200
0: reddish cows
2: sort of just standing around in this barn.
0: And, you know, immediately it's not super clear to us that they're not well, but he's like, come with me over to the water trough. And the cows come over and you sort of see them sniffing the water, but they never touch it.
1: And then something weird happens.
0: All of the cows, they start pissing.
1: They start urinating.
0: And then they start drinking.
3: What?
4: Det er virkelig uhyggeligt at kigge på.
1: The cows start drinking each other's piss. Like the moment a cow starts peeing, all these other cows
0: will immediately run over and turn their head to sort of like catch the piss in the air.
1: Oh. Like it like shoots out.
0: I mean,
1: I've never seen a cow pee.
0: It's like a waterfall.
2: Like a bubbler or a water fountain.
0: A water fountain.
2: Yeah.
0: Yeah, exactly.
1: Wow. All these cows drinking from each other. And Clara said if a cow wasn't peeing, another cow would come over and start licking its behind.
0: Then Gregers is like, oh, they do that to get them to pee because they're so thirsty.
1: And Clara turned to Gregers and she's like,
0: is this normal in any way? Like, is this normal cow behavior? And he's like, no. It's not normal.
1: He's farmed his whole life, his father before him.
0: I've never seen cows do this before.
3: But how long has this been happening?
1: Like, so apparently like months.
3: Months?
1: Yeah, months.
3: But what? How are they, like, how are they even?
1: Like, how are they surviving?
3: Yeah.
1: Well, Gregus said he could get the cows to drink water that he brought from off-site.
2: But cows drink an insane amount of water in a day. It's something like 150 pounds worth of water goes into a cow a day.
0: He was like, I can't bring them water all the time.
1: So he ran tests on the barn water. And
2: yeah. Clean water.
1: Yeah. Nothing wrong with it. Totally clean.
3: Weird.
0: He was super desperate.
2: He told Clara he felt like he was running out of options. And so he started asking other farmers, like, what should he do?
0: And some people are like, yeah, maybe you should contact Gitte.
1: Gitte?
0: Yeah.
3: She's like the cow whisperer?
2: Not quite.
0: Gitte is the person farmers in Denmark call when they have no one else to turn to.
2: So Gregers calls Gitte.
0: And she comes out.
2: She's about in her 60s.
0: Great short hair.
2: And apparently she has brought with her
0: a copper wire.
2: A long copper wire.
1: And also this gold chain.
0: Like a little pendulum, which is
1: okay.
0: Swinging. And she starts going around the farm.
1: Dangling this little gold pendulum around the water trough, around the cows.
2: And then suddenly
0: she just freezes, looks up, turns away, walks very fast over to her car and drives away.
2: Like, I'm out of here.
0: I need to get out of here.
1: His farm's possessed.
0: I mean, so she drives away and Gregers is like, what the like, what is this? And she Gregers calls Gitte, I think the next day or something. And it's like, hey, so you there's still some of your stuff here. What's going on? And she's just like, you'll have to mail me my stuff because I'm never going back to that place ever again.
3: What did she say more than that?
1: Well, what she said is that when she was near the barn, she detected this energy.
0: This horrible energy.
1: That was coursing through Gregus's farm that she believed was coming from.
0: This like huge building.
2: Picture almost like a Walmart, but black.
0: With these big like Viking runes.
1: Viking symbols on it.
5: Yeah, Viking Link.
2: It's a power station called Viking Link.
0: That receives all of the energy that comes from the UK to Denmark.
2: And then sends that energy across Denmark.
1: And it sits right next to Gregus's farm.
0: And so what Gitte is convinced of is that the big black box next to the barn is sending out so much electricity
1: that somehow that electricity is getting into the water on Gregus's farm and shocking the cows.
3: What? This is like a Twin Peaks episode. This is crazy. What are you talking about?
2: This is Gita's theory, Lutz.
5: This does not. This sounds like nonsense.
1: I know.
3: I just can't.

0: wait for this to tie to the sidewalk. However, it's going to tie.
1: Oh, the dogs.
0: Yeah.
1: It unfortunately won't, but
0: won't.
1: I'll get ahead of that and tell you the sidewalk. We're not going to talk about it.
0: Red herring. All right. I like it.
1: No, it was a big reason as why they went out there, but then everything became about the cows and the electricity getting into the cows.
0: Wait, but slowly, is any of this physically possible?
1: Well, this is where things get even weirder.
2: So,
3: I think we got a mystery on our hands.
2: Clara and her colleague go back to their office.
4: And we start Googling.
2: Like, is this a unique thing to this guy?
4: If this is something that other people have experienced.
2: And she starts Googling and finds out that this is not only happening at Gregory's farm.
4: No, hvad troede du først det var?
1: She finds another farmer in Denmark.
5: Om jeg sådan rigtig troede noget.
1: His cows won't drink water.
2: They're drinking each other's pee.
6: Jo, men det går i hår.
1: Then another farmer in Denmark.
2: Same thing.
4: We quickly found that it was the same story again and again.
2: Farmers whose cows stopped drinking water and started drinking their pee.
1: That either lived next to power lines or a power station.
2: And as Clara kept looking into this, she realized that this wasn't something that was just happening in Denmark. It was also happening in the United States.
7: Come on in.
1: Okay. So she hears about this farmer named Jill Nelson.
4: I think she's from Minnesota.
8: Yeah, well, like, okay, you're, yeah.
1: A dairy farmer in Southwest Minnesota.
8: Like, you've got a family that's been on this farm for how long?
7: Yeah, so my family's been on the farm here since 1884. And I'm the fifth generation.
2: And she said she started noticing problems with her cows long before Gregory's, way back in 2008.
7: I started noticing that cows were becoming more reluctant to come into the parlor.
2: Her cows didn't want to come into the milking parlor where they all get milked.
1: Like, they would get really fidgety around the entrance to the parlor.
7: And kind of jump into the parlor.
1: Which was odd.
7: Yeah.
2: And then she started noticing the kind of telltale sign.
7: They started lapping at the water, not... You know, cows like to stick their nose in and they drink.
2: Her cows suddenly didn't want to drink.
7: And they would walk over to a puddle of urine and drink that dry. It was really, I've never seen anything like it before.
1: And it was right around here.
7: I just thought, this isn't normal. This isn't right. Something's wrong here.
1: Jill said she remembered this thing she had heard of called...
7: Stray voltage.
1: Stray voltage.
9: What had you heard about stray voltage?
7: I had some customers in Wisconsin that had gone through it.
1: Where they had told Jill that they had electricity that had gotten into their cows.
8: 1, 2, 3, 4, 5. 1, 2, 3, 4, 5.
2: And I was actually back in Wisconsin this past summer.
8: All right, here we are at the Barron County Fairgrounds.
2: At a county fair.
8: 4-H fair is underway.
2: And I just went around asking dairy farmers.
8: Have you ever dealt with stray voltage on your farm?
2: And almost every single one of them was like,
10: yes.
2: Oh, yeah.
11: I dealt with stray voltage way back when they didn't know what stray voltage was.
2: Every one of them had been either affected by it or knew someone who'd been affected by it. Give me a number here. 200? 300?
12: Well, I used to do one a day.
2: And actually, Matt and I talked to this dairy electrician.
1: Yeah, a guy named Larry Neubauer.
2: Who told us the number of stray voltage cases he's worked on.
12: I would have to say probably close to over 4,000 to 5,000.
1: What?
12: Yeah.
2: We found cases of stray voltage reported in New York, Pennsylvania, Vermont, Idaho.
1: Basically at farms all over the country, where what is happening, these farmers say, is that electricity is getting out of the cables that are in the ground near their farm, somehow, and finding the path of least resistance to their farms where they have concrete with rebar, they have metal, they have water, and this electricity is getting up into that stuff and into their cows.
10: Stray voltage is horrible. It will destroy you.
2: And some of these farmers that we talked to told us about how it starts with them not drinking water.
10: And when they don't drink water, they don't eat.
7: And if they stop eating, that's it. There's nothing you can do. You can't force feed a cow.
10: They kind of starve themselves to death.
2: We heard of cows getting so weak they couldn't stand back up.
11: I feel like giving up. You know, you have a big cow just die before your eyes.
2: Cows that were born with birth defects.
13: You just didn't want to go to the barn after a while, so.
7: I didn't know at any morning or any moment what I would find when I went out to the barn.
8: We're talking cows that had died overnight or what?
7: Mm-hmm.
8: And that happened a couple of times?
7: I wish. My son's favorite cow, and she was my favorite cow, she literally died right in front of me. When that happened, that was it. I knew that I couldn't do it anymore. I couldn't do it.
2: We heard stories about dairy farmers going bankrupt after their cows started dying, stopped producing milk.
1: But then we also heard

0: now what's happening. Mm-hmm. And this next part of the story.
1: Yes.
0: Is kind of a little bit of a history lesson.
1: Of?
0: Electricity.
1: Okay.
0: It's kind of a story about our relationship with electricity. And I think to understand that.
1: To understand that, we have to go back, Matt.
0: Yeah, Latif. We do.
2: What is electricity? And where does it come from?
1: To understand that, we have to invoke a cliche.
0: Yes. So does the birth of electricity in America really start with Ben Franklin and a kite?
3: No.
0: Oh. So to take us back, we talked to...
3: Hi, I'm Richard Hirsch. I am a professor of history of science and technology.
0: Richard Hirsch.
4: From Virginia Tech.
0: And also...
5: David Nye. I'm a professor in Denmark.
4: David Nye.
0: He's written a bunch of books on energy and electricity.
5: Which, of course, is why I'm being interviewed, I guess, for this program.
0: Okay. Turns out electricity in America, it's a little bit after Ben Franklin.
3: Oh, yeah. Yeah. It didn't really get going until about 1800.
0: When scientists first started figuring out how to make batteries, how to make generators, so that we could actually create our own electricity.
4: And do things with it, like send it down a wire.
0: And then turn that electricity on and off.
4: To create a code.
5: Which is the Morse code.
4: And suddenly you could send a message from California to New York like that. Nearly at the speed of light.
5: So they suddenly realize electricity's got this sort of almost magical power.
0: The first message ever sent by telegraph. What hath God wrought?
4: So, 1830, you get the telegraph.
3: 1876.
0: Alexander Graham Bell patents the telephone.
3: Which seems to work nicely.
4: And also, in the 1870s, you get light.
0: Most importantly, Edison's light bulb.
3: And it was pretty wild stuff.
5: Because up to that time, all of human history, light and fire were the same thing. You couldn't have fire without light or light without fire. If you saw a light, it automatically meant something was burning. And when the electric light came along...
4: David says light bulb makers would have these public demonstrations.
5: Where, for example, they pick up the light bulb in their hand and hold it.
4: Something you could just never do with fire.
5: And then they take the light bulb and turn it upside down.
4: With fire, the flame always wants to go up. But now you could point the light.
5: It's kind of, oh, that's amazing.
0: And at the end of the demo, the demonstrator would take the light bulb and...
4: smash it.
0: And the light...
5: immediately it goes out.
3: Now you don't have to worry about your house burning down if you knock over a kerosene lamp, for example.
0: Now you have safe, controllable electric light.
5: Yeah, I mean, capitalists can see that this is going to make money.
0: And in fact...
6: Pearl and Fulton.
3: On Pearl Street in New York City.
0: Down in the financial district.
6: Oh, it's right here.
3: I have a picture of myself and my wife next to a plaque.
6: Should we take a selfie together?
4: Yep. It's a big metal plaque.
6: Cute!
4: 1882. Like... 3 feet tall, 2 feet wide.
0: Above the text, we have an etching of 5 or 6 generators, men standing about.
6: Turbines, got electrical wires seemingly running out of the turbines.
4: A plaque to commemorate.
3: The first large-scale power plant.
6: The birthplace of power!
3: In the world.
0: This is the place.
4: And so down there in Lower Manhattan.
0: This is where it began.
4: You had... electric light.
5: The stock exchange had it. The department store, railway stations, factories that could run at night had it.
0: The wealthy.
5: It's a prestige thing.
0: They had it.
5: So it starts there.
3: But then...
7: the country still in the dark.
0: It starts spreading.
7: Lights up.
4: It spreads from New York to Boston.
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0: The whole country lighting up.
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10: The miracles of electricity.
4: But while all these cities are lighting up, the vast majority of the country remains in the dark. Most of America, rural at this point, they don't have any electricity.
3: And that's because if you are trying to make money, in cities you had several hundred customers per mile of distribution wire. Go out into the countryside to farms, and you're talking about, on average in the 1920s, 3 to 5 customers per mile.
0: Mm.
4: There was no demand out in the countryside.
3: Right.
0: Farmers more concerned about having good roads.
3: So they could get food to markets better.
0: So for farmers, when it came to electricity...
3: they were certainly wowed by it, but...
0: they're kind of like, it's for the city folk.
4: Maybe you go to see a movie.
3: But we'd rather be out here.
0: In, like, the Dark Ages.
3: Literally.

0: dark ages.
1: Yeah.
2: Until power companies, almost like they did with the light bulb, started going out to state fairs, county fairs,
0: to demonstrate to farmers that they could use a lot of electricity.
2: They'd set up booths or tents, and they'd be like, okay, Joe Farmer, you know how you have to pump water from a well to get your water? Well, how about an electric water pump that runs with just the push of a button? Or what about refrigeration? Wouldn't it be nice to be able to keep your milk nice and cold?
1: Ooh.
2: So it doesn't spoil and you can sell more of it, make more money.
1: Right.
2: Or how about electric heaters so you can keep more and more eggs at just the right temperature before they hatch?
1: Mm.
2: Things like that.
3: And then the federal government creates the Rural Electrification Administration, starts giving loans to farmers so they could pay for things like power lines.
2: And so by the 1940s...
4: The country is still in the dark.
2: Huge portions of the country...
4: Lights up!
2: Start to come online.
4: Lights up for Mississippi and Ohio.
2: Power lines start crisscrossing America.
4: Lights up north, south, east, west.
2: And over the next 20 years,
4: new lines going up almost everywhere at the rate of 500 miles a day.
2: You go from almost none of the farms in America having electricity to, by the 1960s, almost every single one of them is electrified.
3: You can think of the farm as kind of like the way that rural America, like rural schools, stores, homes, were all sort of pulled out of the dark ages and into modern life.
1: Uh-huh.
3: As a way to boost quality of life, but also productivity, efficiency, profit.
2: But this becomes the problem because now, by the time you get to the 1960s,
5: we've become dependent on electrical power.
2: The whole country is humming and buzzing with electricity.
5: We like it because it's clean, it's inexpensive. And it will do almost any work you can think of.
3: And this is the issue, which is if you have an entire population dependent on electricity and that population keeps growing, well, then you need more electricity.
2: And so power companies, to meet this demand, start to build more and more.
6: Oil and gas could be here in quantity.
2: Oil plants, gas plants, coal plants.
7: A nuclear power program.
2: Nuclear power plants to generate more electricity.
3: And to get that electricity across the country, power companies began building these huge towers that you see out in the countryside that had power lines that were carrying more electricity than we'd ever seen before.
2: Power lines that had to cut through.
8: They now look out in the pasture and see power lines growing.
2: Farmland.
3: And for a lot of farmers across America.
9: Farmers angry about a power line being built through their fields.
3: They hated them.
10: Farmers still don't want a high-powered electric line across their land.
11: Farmers are fighting construction of the power line on their land.
3: And one of the most famous examples of this is called the Power Line Protests, which was in the 70s in western Minnesota.
12: Western Minnesota farmers have resisted the high-voltage power line with harsh words, lawsuits, and sporadic clashes with sheriff's deputies trying to protect survey and construction crews.
3: Farmers shot out components of thousands of power lines. They managed to topple towers by chopping out the legs of them. They end up toppling like 15 of these towers.
2: And a lot of it had to do with a concern about electricity.
12: Farmers like John Tripp want to know why Minnesota said it was okay for the power line to pass over his fields and cows, but not over state wildlife preserves or school bus stops.
13: They are tipping us off that this line is dangerous to us, to our families, and to our farm animals.
1: Were they dangerous? Like, had there been safety testing for this technology before it was deployed?
3: Oh, yeah, yeah. There'd been testing done to make sure, like, that the lines were safe and insulated and, you know, things like that.
1: Right.
2: But the idea here is that there was just this ambient concern that there was something wrong about these power lines.
0: If you want to do some research, I remember seeing photographs of people holding up fluorescent light bulbs underneath high-voltage transmission lines, and the lights would light up.
3: Really?
0: Oh, yeah, yeah. The electric fields were so intense underneath the power lines that the bulb illuminated.
3: That's wild.
0: You know, my mother-in-law lived near some power lines, and I always thought, well, I don't want to live there.
3: So what happened was, after these power lines started going up and there were these protests in the 70s in Minnesota, one state over in Wisconsin, farmers started complaining that all of a sudden their cows are getting sick, their cows aren't drinking water, and they actually start filing lawsuits against the power companies saying, this is because of you, because electricity is getting out into the ground, into our farms, and into our cows.
1: Yeah.
3: And they start to win those lawsuits.
2: Like I think you said, Matt, that one of them, that it was like a $1 million payout for a farm. They argued that the

0: losses were in the milk productivity of their cattle due to this stray voltage.
1: Those were like jury trials probably?
2: Yeah.
1: And who? What was the sort of caliber of the scientific experts? I don't know. I just am wondering whether it was like a really strong emotional appeal that won those lawsuits, or was it like, no, there's like very clear connect the dots here, boop a da boop a da boop.
2: I mean, they have electricians come out and conduct tests that show there's electricity in the farm. But this is part of the problem is there aren't really experts on this.
1: Yeah.
2: And there aren't really standards at this point. And so the state of Wisconsin, because of these lawsuits, is like, oh God, we got to figure this out. We got to figure out what's going on, what's acceptable for even electricity to be like in the ground or on the farm. And so the Department of Agriculture in the state of Wisconsin creates in 1986 a stray voltage task force, which ends up getting in touch with this guy.
3: Doug Reinemann, professor of biological systems engineering at the University of Wisconsin-Madison.
0: Doug works on milking machines.
3: In the modern context, robotic milking machines. But back in the 1990s, I was asked to investigate concerns about stray voltage.
0: Now, had you heard of stray voltage before?
3: No, not really.
0: And so what was your first reaction to the idea?
3: Well, my first reaction is to find out more about it.
2: So Doug goes and reads whatever he can find.
0: And what he finds is that stray voltage did not begin in Wisconsin.
3: No.
2: Actually, the earliest reports
3: date back to the early 1960s.
2: On the other side of the world.
3: In New Zealand.
2: Huh.
0: And what were the reports?
3: So it's a really interesting story. In New Zealand at that time, it was sort of the tradition for dairy farmers to go barefoot.
2: So these farmers would be milking their cows.
3: Not wearing any shoes or boots.
2: And when they touched something like the metal pail or the metal water trough,
3: they felt the tingle.
0: Electricity somewhere on that farm getting up into them.
2: First documented case, people out on farms. But then Doug sees the reports we mentioned in North America.
0: New York, Pennsylvania, all of them involving cows.
2: Cows behaving strangely, cows not producing milk.
0: So what Doug starts to do
3: is design a study to investigate a very specific question.
0: Which is basically, how much electricity does it take for a cow to feel it?
1: Mm. Like, wait. Can I stop you for a second?
0: Yeah.
1: Why are we talking about cows? Why not any other animals?
0: Like, why not a goat or a chicken?
1: Yeah.
0: Well, so Doug explained to us that
3: cows,
0: there's a couple things.
3: They're often in wet environments.
0: So cows spend a ton of time on wet concrete and also are drinking, as we said, just a ton of water, which are both highly, highly conductive.
2: Yeah. And then the other reason is actually
3: because cows are bigger.
2: Simplest way to think about this is cows are bigger. So they're like a bigger wire. So it's easier for electricity to pass through them.
1: Oh, no.
2: But anyway, UW-Madison, they've got a lot of cows.
3: Something like 500 cows.
2: And one by one, Doug and his team would take a cow into a barn stall.
3: A specially designed stall.
2: The cow would stand on this fancy scale.
3: So we could measure when the cow shifted their body weight.
2: When they would flinch.
0: And then they would take an electrode, clip it to the snout of the cow, and then clip four more electrodes, one to each hoof. Turn on a tiny little generator and send a small little pulse of electricity through the cow.
3: Like 10 pulses.
0: And then watch. From there, they'd increase the electricity a little bit more, and a little bit more, and a little bit more.
3: And then we would see the cow basically move, and they might move a hoof, they might move their head, they might move an ear. Generally, is a fairly subtle response.
2: The tiniest little indication that the cow feels something that it might not like.
1: Yeah.
2: And they keep doing this until they get to the point where most of the cows are doing something, like a little head twitch or a little leg kick, something that shows they're reacting.
1: And so at what point is that?
3: So if you want to imagine what the cow experiences, put a 9-volt battery on your tongue. That's the sort of experience.
0: Which I did.
1: For this story.
2: For this story.
0: You're telling me this is safe?
2: He is now going to place the battery on his tongue.
0: I'm sort of nervous.
2: I know I am. I'm actually scared too.
3: Yeah.
0: Oh, yeah. Oh, no, that's no fun.
3: Okay.
2: What'd you feel?
0: Oh, it's like, it's almost like something really cold touching your tongue for a second.
3: Yes.
2: Oh, that's not bad.
0: Hey, Matt, don't tell me what you're crying about.
3: It's often experienced as a thermal sensation.
2: I'd say he reacted a little stronger than warranted.
1: Matt, but you haven't even done it. So how could you say that?
0: You haven't even done it. Yeah.
2: I'm too scared to.
1: But wait, sorry. But the 9-volt analogy works, the coldness, except the coldness has to be so bad that P is better than that.
2: Right. And

0: They're not even saying that. They're just saying at 9 volts, this is when you start to see behavioral changes, adverse behavioral changes.
1: Right.
0: And so what the state of Wisconsin does is they set the threshold for what is an acceptable level of stray voltage of electricity on the farm below that.
1: Okay, which makes sense.
0: Now.
1: Like a lot below that or a little below that or like how below?
0: Doug says well below that.
1: Well below that, okay.
0: So now Doug also says if you take that threshold and you take that out into the real world, into farms, which in the state of Wisconsin since 1990, there have been over 9,000 stray voltage investigations conducted by the state. You find that less than 3% of farms ever hit this threshold.
1: Oh, weird.
2: And again, that threshold, that's just for behavior.
3: You know, one of the reasons we spend a lot of time looking at behavior because it is the most sensitive indicator.
2: Like if electricity is harming a cow, hurting a cow, the first thing you're going to notice is some change in the cow's behavior.
3: But of course, we looked at milk production. We looked at water intake. We looked at things like feed consumption and things on, you know, blood chemistry. We did like all kinds of things.
0: And what they found is that the amount of electricity it takes to get a cow to stop drinking water or to mess up its immune system or have all these infections is so much electricity that out on a farm, like you're just not going to find this unless it's a real serious problem.
3: Yeah, wires will always break. You know, hopefully not often, but there's always the possibility that the electrical system can be damaged. But you know,
0: Doug says in the rare case that does happen, you get a lot of stray voltage.
3: Find it and fix it. It's not hard to find and it's not hard to fix.
4: But then if it's not electricity, what is happening with the cows? Like why are they not drinking water and yes, drinking pee?
5: Well, there can be 1,000 different issues of what's going on. And you just simply got to look through those.
2: So we talked to a veterinarian.
5: Dr. Don Sanders, doctor of veterinary medicine.
0: How many years did you practice as a vet?
5: 50.
0: Wow.
2: And Don told us from his 50 years, what he'd mostly seen
5: is cows drinking urine is when they lack potassium in their diet.
2: Cows will turn to drinking pee if they don't have enough minerals like potassium.
5: Sodium or whatever like that. That generally is the major reason for drinking urine.
2: I guess I'm also a little surprised. Like the, I don't know, I'm sure I'm deficient. I know I'm deficient in vitamin D. I don't know. I'm sure there are a dozen things that I don't have enough of. And yet I'm not going around drinking urine, but why is it that these cows are so sensitive?
5: Let me throw something out to stir the pot a little.
2: Basically, Don explained that these cows being milked are not just average animals. They have been bred to be more like high-performance athletes. And so if their diet is not perfectly dialed in, things will go bad.
5: And it won't be all at once. It'll be when it's been that way for several months or maybe even longer.
2: And then you start to get immune problems, udder infections, or even pee drinking.
5: Exactly.
4: Okay, I get that. But that doesn't explain the not drinking water part.
0: Right. So remember a farmer in Minnesota, Jill Nelson, how she said...
6: And then they started lapping at the water.
0: Her cows started lapping at the water, not drinking it normally.
4: Yeah.
6: You know, cows like to stick their nose in and they drink.
7: They slurp it up.
0: So we ended up talking to this guy, Nigel Cook.
2: He's another professor at UW-Madison.
7: In the School of Veterinary Medicine.
2: So he said, okay, so take a cow lapping water.
7: Oh my God, we've got stray voltage because the cows are lapping the water as normal. you could go to 100% of farms and find cows that lick and lap and play with water.
0: And he also said a dairy cow, when she's not eating or being milked, she's sort of just like standing around in a barn.
7: And she's looking for other things to do.
0: As Nigel put it.
7: They like hobbies.
0: Cows like doing stuff.
7: And one of those things is hanging around water troughs and playing with water.
2: And he also told us that cows are just like very social animals. They have social dynamics, hierarchies.
7: Cows will sometimes stand in the water trough and they'll kind of be dominant around it, kind of shoo other cows away.
0: Or they can be really sensitive to overcrowding.
7: We've certainly been to barns where instead of 3 to 4 inches of trough perimeter space per cow, which is our design recommendation, now we have 2. That makes a difference to water access.
0: I guess what I'm wondering though is if you look at the cases of stray voltage, like some of them start in North America in the late 70s into the 80s, and then like really pick up in the 90s. And so what I'm wondering is like clearly something happened or was happening with cows.
7: Well, work out what was going on in the 90s. Yeah, so let's

0: take Wisconsin. When I arrived in 1999, we had 25,000 dairy herds, and most of them were tie stalls.
1: What's a tie stall?
0: If you've driven around the upper Midwest, there are little red barns.
1: Yeah.
0: Those are tie stalls.
1: And Nigel explained, in a tie stall, what you have is each individual cow
0: confined in a single stall,
1: tied to that stall.
0: So she lived in that stall. She fed in front of the stall. She had a little water cup in front of every stall.
1: And so the job of a dairy farmer
0: was deliver feed, scoop the poop out in the morning, and milk the cow twice a day. So relatively simple cow management, where you could see if a cow wasn't eating enough or wasn't drinking enough, you could pick up a sick cow.
1: But in the 90s, as costs were rising, margins tightening, dairy farmers started modernizing. They started to build milking parlors.
0: Now you're not milking them in the stall.
1: You're bringing them over to the parlor where you're milking them together with more elaborate milking machines.
2: And now, because you can milk more cows more efficiently, you don't need that old red tie stall barn. Instead, you need a new bigger barn.
0: What's called a freestall. So they're free to move around.
2: Now you can house more cows.
0: They're not chained in a stall anymore.
2: Which means now, instead of feeding a cow individually,
0: you feed a group of cows.
1: You make the cows all drink from the same water trough as a group.
2: Which cuts costs, it cuts labor. And so now,
0: now you can have 150 cows, 250 cows, 500 cows, 1,000 cows. Now we're building 20,000 cow dairies.
1: Nigel says in that transition to bigger dairy farms, some of these farmers just couldn't make it.
0: And life became very difficult for them. And somebody comes along and says, well, this problem's because you built the wrong barn and you're not a very good manager. You're not feeding the cows properly. It's not necessarily what a farmer wants to hear, that I'm not very good at managing my cows. And they probably were very good at managing their cows in a tie stall, where they grew up, where their fathers and grandfathers managed cows. So that's a bitter pill to swallow. Whereas somebody could go on your farm and say, hey, I think you got stray voltage. It's somebody else's problem. It's the utility's problem. Now you have somebody to blame. You've got a boogeyman, and it's not your fault. It's somebody else's fault.
3: And I would say, you come and milk my cows and tell me that, because I know my cows. I, you know that this is affecting them. And I really love my cows. And I feel, I'm their caretaker. So when you're not able to take care of them, it's really hard. And it was really hard on my husband, because when the cows would get to the point where, you know, they were just suffering, we'd have to put them down, and he was the one that had to do that. So, yeah. When you stop crying because you're putting a cow down, you know, it's been a lot.
1: So Jill sued her power company, and I've been reading through those court documents. And in them, the power company is making a lot of the same arguments that we just heard, that the electricity found on Jill's farm didn't meet the threshold, how a lot of the problems on Jill's farm started after she built this big milking parlor, she had increased her herd size. They made arguments about how her feed composition wasn't right, how the milking machines were causing infections. But also, there's this other argument taking place in these documents about something that's very tricky but very fundamental to this whole story, which is, what is the resistance of a cow?
4: What?
1: Which we will get to.
4: Is the resistance of a cow?
5: It feels epic.
1: I'd say
5: somehow.
1: It kind of is.
4: Okay. Explain.
2: Well, okay. Sort of physics 101 here, electricity 101.
4: Yeah, love it.
2: So when it comes to electricity, you're dealing with basically three things: voltage, current, and resistance.
4: Okay.
2: And these three things are always kind of in relation to one another.
1: And it's sort of try to help you make sense of that. We're going to do a little analogy,
4: okay,
1: which is, imagine it's springtime.
4: It is actually springtime. I don't really need to imagine.
1: Okay, it's springtime.
4: Yeah, right.
1: You're outside.
2: And what do you do in the spring?
1: You tend to your garden.
2: You tend to your garden, exactly.
1: And in your garden, in your hand, you have a hose.
4: Okay, yeah, here I am.
2: We're painting this picture for you because the hose is, in fact, quite a nice way to understand how electricity works. So, what do you have at one end of the hose at the house? You have the spigot.
4: Right.
2: The spigot that can turn the water up or turn the water down.
4: Sure.
1: So, the spigot is

0: basically the voltage. So open the spigot way up, you got a lot of volts. Open it a little bit, tiny little bit of volts.
1: Like it's like how much push is coming out from the beginning.
0: Yeah.
2: From that, you've got the water that is then actually moving, right?
1: Water's moving, yeah.
2: That is your current.
0: The flow of electricity.
1: Okay.
0: So it stands to reason more volts, more flow, more current. Fewer volts, less flow, less current.
1: Totally. Makes sense.
2: However, there is one final piece to this.
0: This is the important part.
1: Okay.
0: The resistance.
1: The resistance.
2: Yes. So think of it almost like the hose itself. It has a set diameter, a sort of amount of space that the water can flow through.
0: Yeah, so it's like if you have like a huge wide fire hose or something and you crank that spigot, you're gonna get... But if you had like...
1: You get sleep apnea. Yeah, okay.
0: If you have a hose that's like the diameter of like a little tiny straw, uh-huh. like a little cocktail straw,
1: okay.
0: it yeah. doesn't matter how open that spigot is, how many volts you're trying to shove through there, you're still just going to get a tiny little bit of flow of current.
1: Right, correct.
0: That's why resistance is so important, because it affects the flow, the current, how much electricity is actually passing through something.
1: Yeah. Okay.
0: So in the real world of electricity, something like rubber, and this stuff gets measured in ohms, okay. so we're not going to get into it, but that's what it's measured in.
1: Yeah.
0: Rubber has the resistance of something like 10 to the 13th power ohms.
1: So rubber is like the brickiest of brick walls.
0: Yeah, or the tiniest of straws of straws.
1: Tiniest of straws of straws.
0: So
1: right.
0: very resistant, so it means you don't get a lot of current, a lot of electricity passing through.
1: Sure. Yeah.
2: And then to keep this going, dry human skin can be about as low as 10,000 ohms.
1: Feeble resistance. We have very little to no resistance.
2: And then wet human skin can be about 1,000 ohms.
1: Oh, even less. So like nothing.
2: Yeah, not very much.
1: We're one of those like boba straws.
0: Yeah, human boba. Now a cow.
2: This is the question.
0: What is its resistance?
1: Mm-hmm.
0: So back in the 80s and 90s, when researchers were doing all this work on cows, they came up with a number. They settled on a number, 500 ohms. So less than wet human.
1: So it's like we have to take even better care of them.
0: Yeah, because they've always been trying to be cautious and conservative for the sake of the cow. So yeah, they come up with this number.
1: Okay, as they should be. I think as they
0: right,
1: should
0: yeah,
1: be, right.
0: Yeah, of course. And so they come up with this number, 500. This is known in the world.
2: 500 ohm cow.
0: The 500 ohm cow.
2: But the thing is...
3: And in my world, that just does not exist. Okay.
2: There are people like Larry Neubauer, that electrician that we heard from earlier in the story, who's just like, no way, don't believe it.
3: It's nowhere near 500 ohms.
1: Huh. Why does he think that?
0: Well, yeah. So Larry told us...
3: Well, how is that 500 ohms determined?
0: How that was determined makes a big difference.
3: Well, the 500 ohms was determined in a stanchion barn, the old milk tie stanchion barn. Have you guys all seen an old stanchion barn?
0: Yeah, the old school red barn.
3: Right on.
0: That's one cow in a stall.
3: Right. Well, today, they never get tied up in a tie stall barn. They
0: they're all in free stall. It's all
3: free stall barn.
0: They roam around now.
3: Yep.
1: But why should that matter where the cow is?
0: Well, because, so Larry explained, in a free stall barn or in a big milking parlor, you have all these cows grouped together where they are often coming into contact with this slurry, a slurry of manure, cow urine, and like water or milk.
1: Yeah.
0: And Larry explained that slurry...
3: is highly conductive.
0: Is very conductive. And as we already know, when something gets wet, its resistance drops.
1: Yeah. It's like a straw that when it gets wet, the straw opens up.
0: Right. So same thing here with the cows.
1: Right. Yes. They are becoming bigger electricity straws.
0: Right. That's Larry's theory.
3: The cows are nothing more than like goldfish in a pond. If I gave you an extension cord, I plugged in the drill and I said, go walk across the grass here and go drill into that post, okay? You wouldn't think twice about it. You go over there, drill the hole in the post, come back, right?
0: Yeah.
3: If I gave you that same drill and told you to jump in the pool and go drill out the iron post in the pool, right? You'd have a second thought about that now, wouldn't you?
0: So what happened was in 2016, these Idaho dairymen contacted Larry and they're like, hey, we think we have stray voltage on our farm. Larry went out there, said, yeah, you do. And the reason no one will tell you you do is because of this whole resistance thing. And so the Idaho dairymen told Larry, well, how about we do a study trying to determine the resistance of a cow in these freestall barns?
3: So we called up Richard Norell out of the state of Idaho.
4: And they invited me out to do some resistance measurements on cows.
2: So this is Rick.
4: I have a PhD in dairy science.
0: And the reason they reached out to Rick...
4: Well, my PhD, I collected information on resistance of cows.
0: Rick had actually done cow resistance

0: and studies back in the 80s.
1: And he's like, sure, I can run this study.
2: And then we had a meeting with the dairy industry, with Idaho Power.
1: To be like, can you guys help out? Can you fund any of this?
0: And Idaho Power brought in
2: Doug Reinemann.
3: Ooh.
0: Our Wisconsin guy.
3: Yeah.
2: He was representing Idaho Power as their expert.
3: Interesting.
0: But it's also like Doug is the national expert, like the go-to person on this.
2: So if he says thumbs down, well, then you have quite a hill to climb if you're going to beat his thumbs down. So he did write a report at the end that he thought some things were good, some maybe not so good.
0: Did Idaho Power sign off on the research?
2: Not really. I mean, they sent us a letter and said that they didn't believe we were going to find anything and they were not going to support it in any way.
0: Oh, that sounds like a pretty definitive note.
2: Right.
1: But anyhow, Rick goes out with the dairyman, with Larry.
2: Looked at six different Idaho dairies.
1: Modern commercial dairy farms.
0: Where the cows.
2: They're walking in manure.
0: They're all together.
2: They're wet.
1: They set up all these tests where they hook up different electrodes to different parts of the cows.
2: Castrate voltage can go from front feet to rear feet.
0: It can go from mouth to all 4 feet.
2: It can touch the belly of the cow and that goes out through all 4 feet.
0: And so they ran all these different tests on like over 170 cows and ultimately come up with a number.
3: What is it?
0: 200.
3: 200?
0: From 500 to 200.
3: So what does that actually mean?
4: Well, if you take a 500 ohm cow and you put 1 volt across it, that would be 2 milliamperes.
0: 2 milliamps of current, which is the current threshold.
4: Well, yeah, according to them at 500.
0: Yeah. Yep.
4: If you take a 250-ohm cow and you had 1 volt under the perfect conditions, you'd have 4 milliamps through her.
0: So it'd be double. It'd be double what's allowed under regulatory thresholds.
4: And if you had a 200-ohm cow, okay.
0: No, even higher.
4: It'd be even higher.
1: And so the idea here is that if the ohmage is wrong by a factor of two, for most modern day cows, then that means that modern day cows are receptive to a much lower level of electricity than the current standards would suggest.
4: In a wet environment like that, yes.
1: Based on your studies, if public policy was strictly directed by the scientific evidence, should that 500 ohm cow be reduced to something closer to a 200 ohm resistance?
2: I believe it should, but I also believe that, my data needs to be published and it needs to be critically evaluated. And I'm sure there'll be some people poking some holes at it, but I think it's pretty good.
0: Yeah. Do you have a timetable for when you might publish?
2: I don't.
0: The weight of the dairy world is on your shoulders, Rick.
2: I know. And I'm embarrassed to say this, but when I retired, I packed everything up out of my office that I needed to take along and brought it home. And I had one binder that had lots of important information that I needed to look at. And for the life of me, I cannot find it. I know I put it in my vehicle to bring it home, but it's just gone.
0: Now, okay.
3: Yeah.
0: Here is everything that we can definitively say at the end of this. So that 200 number is lost somewhere, anywhere in the state of Idaho. And when I talk to people like Doug Reinemann, they're like, look, there's other data out there, current data looking at freestall cows that continue to suggest that 500 ohms is actually the correct number. Like that's what the data supports.
3: That fight still strong. That fight is still, nobody has changed their minds there.
0: Yeah, so you have farmers who still believe that the resistance should be lower, but all the data peer-reviewed, published, mm-hmm. still points to 500.
3: So the farmers are all like, low resistance, look, like it's getting into our cows. And then the experts are like, no, it's high resistance. Like you guys, it's not, electricity is not your problem, whatever your problem is.
0: Right. Other things we can definitively say. So where we started this whole story with that guy, Kragus. What happened with Kragus?
5: He sold the cows.
0: Oh, he did?
5: Yeah.
0: And he started growing potatoes.
3: No.
0: Yeah.
3: Really?
0: He's now a potato farmer.
3: He gave up.
1: Yeah. And apparently his cows, which are on a different farm in a different part of Denmark now.
5: From what I hear, they are thriving and drinking water.
0: Here are the cows.
1: And then there's Jill.
0: Oh my God, there's so many cows.
1: Who, after years of being told she did not have stray voltage on her farm, got in touch with our guy, Larry.
4: I said, I'll take a look at it. And what?

0: Whatever I find, I'll tell you.
1: Told her, you're not imagining things. There is stray voltage here.
2: He got in touch with the power company.
3: You know, he knew how to talk the talk and talk the language with them.
2: Eventually, they came out, made a bunch of changes to Jill's electrical system. And
4: so how many cows out here?
3: There's 130 in this barn.
2: Things went back to normal.
4: Wild. They're so big and pretty.
3: Thank you. I kind of think so, too.
4: Yeah, no, they're gorgeous. What is it again? Star Dazzle? Star Dazzle. Oh, it's a baby. Oh, your tongue is so big.
3: She's going to be at the Minnesota State Fair.
4: Because you're so pretty?
3: Because she's so pretty.
4: Because you're so pretty. You get to go to the fair to bet on a ball. That's right.
5: Well, that's because that's hard to argue with. That is really the proof is in the pudding kind of thing.
2: Well,
4: oh, baby calves. Oh my God, Jill. This
2: like
4: is
2: it's
4: amazing.
2: It's a really compelling story, but it is like it's one story.
4: Star Dazzle's baby. Do you also love petting?
3: She does. Come on, sweetie.
2: I don't think it definitively proves anything.
4: I know what a sweet.
1: But if I was a betting man, I'd wager we're only going to see more cases of stray voltage in the years to come.
6: But the growing demand for power to fuel AI data centers.
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14: What they basically want to do is come from over the hill there and come straight across everything, come across the cropland, across the land.
5: This episode was reported by Matt Kilty and Simon Adler. The episode is produced by Matt Kilty with help from Maria Paz Gutierrez, reporting help from Clara Grunet and Rebecca Rand. Original music and sound design contributed by Jeremy Bloom and Matt Kilty. The episode was mixed by Jeremy Bloom, fact-checking by Anjali Mercado and Sophie Samii. It was edited by Pat Walters, and a special thanks to Liz Brock and Julie Cohn. If you miss Simon, like I do, just be comforted knowing that he is now going to be heading back to the greener pastures of his music, sound, and performance art project, Windstar Enterprises. If you're curious to know more, go to windstarsolutions.com. No cows were harmed in the making of this episode, so far as I know. Catch you next week. Bye-bye-bye.
15: Hi, I'm Gabby. I'm from the Bay Area, California, and here are the staff credits. 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Soren Wheeler is our executive editor. Sarah Sandback is our executive director. Our managing editor is Pat Walters. Dylan Keefe is our director of sound design. Our staff includes Jeremy Bloom, W. Harry Fortuna, David Gable, Maria Paz Gutierrez, Sindhu Naina Sambandan, Matt Kielty, Mona Madgaukar, Annie McEwen, Alex Neeson, Sara Kari, Natalia Ramirez, Rebecca Rand, Anissa Witze, Arian Wack, Molly Webster, and Jessica Young, with help from Gabby Santis. Our fact-checkers are Diane Kelly, Emily Krieger, Natalie Middleton, Anjali Mercado, and Sophie Samai.
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19: Her brother was captain of Iran's national soccer team, but Maryam Shojaei couldn't watch him play at home. Coming up, the activist will share her push to overturn Iran's ban on women attending soccer games.

0: From CBC News, the world is sour. I'm Neil Kumar. In Halifax, the search for a missing newborn baby has ended with some bad news. Police say an infant's body was found in a wooded area outside the city, and two people are now facing criminal charges. Kayla Hounsell tells us what we know so far.
1: It is a distressing call and a very sad event.
2: Staff Sergeant Pierre Bordage was the officer in charge when the disturbing call came in. Officers were notified a woman was in hospital in life-threatening condition. It appeared she had just given birth, only there was no baby with her. After an urgent day-and-a-half-long search, police now say they have found human remains they believe are connected to the case. Two people have been charged.
1: The two individual charged are relative of the mother.
2: 23-year-old Sukhpreet Singh and his wife, 26-year-old Ramandeep Kaur, are each facing multiple charges, concealing the body of a child, indignity to a dead body, and obstruction. The 23-year-old mother remains in critical condition. Police say they believe the woman experienced a medical emergency, and they do not believe her condition is the result of violence. Kayla Hounsell, CBC News, Halifax.
0: Another trade irritant has appeared just as the North American free trade is up for renewal. A recent decision by the country's telecom regulator could add another layer to the negotiations by upping the amount of money that U.S. streaming services must spend on Canadian productions. As J.P. Tasker tells us, the Americans are resisting.
3: The CRTC, the broadcast regulator, has decided to triple what American streaming giants like Amazon and Disney must pay to fund Canadian media content, demanding 15% of all their Canadian revenue be set aside to create homegrown TV, movies, and news.
4: Let people enjoy their favorite binge-watching experience without paying another liberal tax hike.
3: Trump's trade representative Jamieson Greer has railed against the online streaming act which led to these higher levies, saying Canada must drop a law that discriminates against U.S. tech and media firms if there's any hope of renegotiating CUSMA.
5: So I hope you're prepared.
3: In Ottawa Sunday, the Prime Minister kicked off the FIFA soccer tournament he's co-hosting with Trump next month, while his government considers whether to allow the CRTC rate hike to go ahead. J.P. Tasker, CBC News, Ottawa.
0: And in Ottawa. Crowds cheered as Prime Minister Mark Carney lifts up this year's FIFA World Cup trophy. That took place on Sunday when the 2026 World Cup tour stopped over in the city. Carney's soccer skills were put to the test when he played with the local children in shooting drills. Canada, the U.S., and Mexico are co-hosting this year's World Cup. Canada's first match will be held on June 12th in Toronto. In Israel, the coming months could redefine the country's political order. Last week, lawmakers advanced a bill to dissolve parliament, paving the way for early elections. But as Cameron McIntosh tells us, how Prime Minister Benjamin Netanyahu will fare is anything but clear.
6: We're asking people what they think about Bibi.
7: If we don't have Bibi, we will be nothing.
8: Says Idan Sadov.
6: You feel safe with Bibi?
7: Yes.
8: Outside Netanyahu's corruption trial in Tel Aviv,
9: my dead dog is better.
8: Paul Akush says the real danger to Israel is Netanyahu's government.
9: If they come into power next time, we have a fascist, nationalist government, it would be the end of us.
10: He finds himself in a difficult political situation.
8: Political analyst Dalia Scheindlin says Netanyahu has not really recovered from the Hamas-led October 7th attacks that left nearly 1,200 people dead, while controversies over judicial and democratic overhauls, concessions to the far right and religious orthodox, and his criminal trial have him fighting headwinds at home. Polls consistently have Netanyahu below 50%. Scheindlin points to 30 years of political cunning.
11: Given his history, would you bet against him?
10: No, I wouldn't bet against him.
8: Cameron McIntosh, CBC News, Jerusalem.
0: And that is The World This Hour. For CBC News, I'm Neil Kumar.

You're listening to CBC Radio 1. I'm Kelly Provo with a look at the weather forecast. The chance of late-day showers and severe thunderstorms will continue tonight in Regina, the southeast and east central regions of Saskatchewan. The Saskatoon, Prince Albert and Moose Jaw regions could also see showers and thunderstorms tonight, although likely not as severe. Lows in most areas will range from 9 to 12. On Monday, it will be mainly sunny with highs at or approaching 30 degrees.

0: Good evening, I'm Pia Chattopadhyay, and this is an encore edition of the Sunday Magazine featuring the stories we first brought you Sunday morning. A referendum on a referendum. First up, we'll break down the politics of Alberta's looming separation question and what it may mean for Canadians no matter where you live. After that, Iran's participation in the upcoming FIFA World Cup takes place in the shadow of war in the Middle East. Despite the U.S. president claiming yesterday a peace deal has been largely negotiated, Iran says there are still things to be ironed out. We'll bring you the story of one woman's fight to be allowed to watch her brother play soccer in Iran and how she's feeling in the lead up to the World Cup. Also today, Cuba remains on edge as the United States ramps up pressure on the country. We'll hear how that's landing with locals and why the United States is making these moves now. Later on, data centers are hot, but concerns around their resource use are cooling some enthusiasm. We'll find out how the buildings that power AI could be more sustainable. It all starts right now on the Sunday Magazine. It's been 31 years since a province asked its residents to decide if it wanted to stay in Canada or separate. Now this country is facing another consequential and tumultuous time when it comes to national unity. In 5 months, Albertans will be formally asked through a referendum whether to hold another referendum on leaving Canada. Our Sunday politics panel is here. Kathleen Petty is the host of CBC Radio's Alberta at Noon and the West of Centre podcast. Rob Russo is the Canada correspondent for The Economist. Kathleen and Rob, good morning to both of you.
1: Good morning,
2: hello,
1: Pia.
2: Hello, Kathleen.
0: Let's begin by reading the question that Albertans will be asked to vote on October 19th. Here's how it's going to be phrased, at least for now. That's how they say it's going to be phrased. Quote, should Alberta remain a province of Canada or should the government of Alberta commence the legal process required under the Canadian Constitution to hold a binding provincial referendum on whether or not Alberta should separate from Canada? So, Kathleen, that's the question. How are you assessing it?
1: Well, I've come to think of it as sort of the Monty Hall question. Let's make a deal. Mm-hmm. For those of a certain vintage, they'll remember. Do you want door number one or do you want door number two? And, of course, door number two just leads to more doors because door number two is, yes, we do want a referendum. And then subsequently, the province, the premier, has pledged to make that happen with one that is constitutionally viable and to do all the work required to make it a legal question. So it's confusing, though, I will say, the initial reaction from people in this province is, what was that again? because it's not a yes or no. Not all referendums are yes or no, but generally speaking, they are. And this is more option A, option B, or as I put it, door one or door two. Mm.
0: So sometimes questions are remain or stay as well. Rob, what are you seeing as challenges in the way that the question is being phrased?
2: It's a bit tortured. It's been tortured and bent in a way so that it respects a court decision that says that Alberta hasn't done enough, particularly in terms of consulting Alberta's First Nations, to meet the threshold of a legal question on yes or no in terms of do you want Alberta to remain to become an independent country? That being said, there's some cleverness to it. I think that it if you believe in national unity and you're a federalist, I think it's probably going to split the separatist forces a little bit. It does offer them an off ramp, or it does say to them you can plow ahead. But there seems to be a great deal of discussion amongst them already as to whether or not the question is actually worth considering. And I see that splitting the separatist forces.
0: Mm. Okay, Kathleen, you talk to Albertans all the time. You said, like, even in the last couple of days, they're like, wait, what is the question? You hosted your call-in on Friday. You asked people to weigh in. What kinds of things are you hearing from Albertans?
1: Well, for our audience, I will say that they, many of them argue that Daniel Smith's essential argument, right, is that 700,000 people want to vote on this. And a lot of those involved in the Forever Canadian campaign resent that framing profoundly. And a lot of them did call in because they argue that they actually don't want a question on separation, that they were trying to forestall that essentially and just sort of affirm Alberta's place in Canada. So they don't like their effort to be characterized as something that legitimizes or gives credibility to the argument that the premier is making, that, you know, some 700,000 people want to vote on this because they argue they don't, and that she's simply caving to the separatist base in her party.
0: Yeah, that 700,000 number comes from the signatories of two petitions, one from the side that wants to stay in Canada, as you mentioned there, Kathleen, and the other from the side that wants to separate. So, Rob, that's the premier's justification, but what is her motivation? What is a political calculation she's making here?
2: Well, there are a couple of them. First of all, she is trying to develop the economy of her province at it. And I also think trying to assert some of the economic power that Alberta has at a time when its political power in our federation is stunted. It is a kind of a cruel reality of the Canadian Constitution that New Brunswick, which has less than 1 million people, according to official figures, has 10 senators in the Parliament of Canada, and Alberta, which has 5 million people, and I would say is probably, it per capita, the biggest contributor to our prosperity, it only has 6 senators. It has less representation in Ottawa than some of the smaller provinces. It's had its economic ambitions, and to a large extent, its political voice thwarted, if not suffocated, over the last little while. So she's trying to do that. And she, at the same time, yeah, absolutely. The call is coming from inside her own house. The people who are leading the independence movement in Alberta are some of her biggest supporters and contributors, financial contributors. And she's facing the reality that it is now, I think, 22 years, Kathleen will correct me if I'm wrong, that since an Alberta premier actually won a second mandate. And Alberta premiers don't last very long anymore. And she's trying to stave off that reality as well and survive as a politician.
0: And so, Kathleen, on that last point about the pressure from within her own UCP quarters, we're seeing that kind of pressure on her. Jeff Rath, who is one of the leaders of Alberta's separatist movement, said that the premier has lost her base by not having a straight-up vote on Alberta separation. He is one among others who are threatening to organize against her leadership if she doesn't put leaving Canada to a vote. Could the premier then be toppled before the October referendum happens?
1: Well, it is Alberta you're talking about, Pia. So the answer to that is obviously yes. I mean, I'm not going to lay odds on it. But as Rob points out, the last premier who managed to lead his party into another successful election and mandate was Ralph Klein. So it's, it's been more than a couple of decades. And generally speaking, conservatives here have no problem punting their leader. Having said that, this morning, I actually listened to an interview with Mitch Sylvester. So Mitch Sylvester, as I'm sure you know, is the head of the Alberta Prosperity Project, which created State Free Alberta, which was the entity that pushed for this petition on a separation question, a petition that, of course, was basically pushed aside by that court ruling, as Rob mentioned. And his argument, as I understood it, as I listened to him, is essentially taking over the party itself. So at the constituency level and in terms of, you know, your MLAs and putting pressure on individual MLAs and support for separatism is much more robust outside of Calgary and Edmonton. So one assumes that it would be those particular constituencies. In addition, Sylvester really sounded like a man who felt betrayed by Daniel Smith. And he noted that it was, the people that he leads and influences who essentially, as he put it, fired Jason Kenney. So the threat was kind of there. But Jeff Rath, who is the lawyer for the Alberta Prosperity Project, is being much more plain spoken about targeting Smith and ousting Smith and having some kind of, special meeting or gathering to do that.

0: And she, no doubt, is taking it seriously. I will say, when I watched her news conference on Friday, and I've covered Daniel Smith for a long time, I've never seen her quite just visually looking that stressed, and even you could hear it in her voice, that there was something different about how she was communicating that indicated that she's definitely feeling the pressure. I'm sure she's felt pressure many times, but she doesn't always demonstrate it because she is such a skillful communicator. But I certainly noticed that tension.
1: So Kathleen, help us understand this part of it. Daniel Smith didn't run on the promise of holding a referendum on Alberta independence. As you say, she's feeling a lot of pressure from within her own party now and elsewhere. Why doesn't she just call a provincial election, run on the mandate to call a straight up yes or no vote on Alberta remaining a part of Canada?
0: Well, I don't know that that's the election she wants to run. I don't think she wants to run an election or go into a campaign on that because, you know, it's just so obviously risky to engage in that. And I do, though, wonder if we get into the next year, depending on what happens with that vote, because she could find herself running on that anyway. If the sort of the B option, which is, let's have a referendum on independence, wins. And I know that the polling would suggest that the support isn't there for that. But I think the tricky part about that question is there are people who are angry and they do have issues with Ottawa and they're not entirely convinced this energy MOU resolves that. So you can see the prospect of people seeing it as sort of a risk-free option to say, sure, let's have a referendum on separation, because that's not the same thing as saying, I want to leave, right? It's just saying, I would like to at least have my voice heard. So I think that is the issue here. I actually think we could end up, who knows what the vote would be, but even if it's not 50% plus one, even if it's high, that means that debate is not actually settled. It's something that I think will endure, and I don't know that she wants to campaign on that.
1: Rob, Kathleen mentioned the MOU signed a couple of weeks ago, the continuation of the MOU, which could usher in a new oil pipeline to the Pacific, I should say. This has been one step in sort of a warming of relations between Alberta and Ottawa since Mark Carney became prime minister last year. So despite the upcoming Alberta referendum, could this be, I don't know, the beginning of the strengthening of national unity, or is this hurting it?
2: Referendums are by their very nature divisive. They divide people, they divide families, they divide neighbors, they divide friends. So will it strengthen national unity? I'm not sure. I was struck when I listened to and read Daniel Smith's speech by her unabashed appeal for Canada. It was the first time I'd heard her say, and she spelled it out in both contextual historic terms and in political terms as well. She spelled it to Albertans who might be interested in the U.S. option. We all know that's out there, that we are not the United States, that Canada is a decentralized federation, and that there had been a turning in the tide with the election of Mark Carney to actually respect some of Alberta's sovereignty over some issues. And not just through the pipeline. She also interpreted the election results, the diminishment of the New Democrats, the fact that Stephen Guilbeau was no longer in Parliament, those sorts of things, as a turning of the tide. And then she mentioned that Canadians outside of Alberta are our family, our friends, our blood, is the way she put it. I was struck by the sort of emotional an unabashed appeal for Canada that way. Turning the tide, I'll believe that when we see more Liberals elected in Alberta. I know that polls are suggesting that Mark Carney is very popular in Alberta. I always believe that polls outside of a writ period are, as I've said, I think in the past, are worthy of incontinent dogs. It's when we actually get people to vote and there's a writ period on that, we'll see that. But certainly I can tell you

that the prime minister is very much seized by the possibility that this wouldn't go well. This is a prime minister, let's not forget, that has the scars of Brexit. He was there. He saw a vote that was supposed to go one way, go the other way. He

0: very, very much seized by this. And I think on to add another federal element along this line as well, so is Pierre Poilievre suddenly. There are people like Jason Kenney who believe Mr. Poilievre should lead the Remain forces in Alberta as a way to rebuild his reputation as a statesman across the country, much the same way Jean Charest did in the 95 referendum. Let's not forget, Jean Charest was a pummeled member of a two-person caucus after the 1993 election, and he was the guy who made the emotional connection between Canada and Quebec and went on to become the premier of Quebec as a result. So there are all kinds of interesting federal storylines here as well.
1: Yeah, and let's pick up on that with you, Kathleen, in the context of Alberta. So as Rob said, the prime minister has some experience with similar referendum when he was governor of Bank of England during the Brexit vote, Brexit separation in 2016. You have Pierre Poilievre, who, yes, is the leader of the official opposition, and in the last couple of days has said he is for Canada. But he is also the MP for a riding in Alberta that has a lot of separatist sentiment in it. So how does he walk and chew gum at the same time, or does he?
2: Well, he's not running again in that riding, so I think he has a bit of freedom to move. I do see the upside for him in being sort of an active campaigner, because Jason Kenney, as vocal as he's been and as passionate as he has been, the people that he needs to convince don't like him. So I don't think he's the guy. Whereas, Pierre Poilievre leads a party that got 64% of the vote. So, and he can speak to those people who are like, I don't know. Those on the fence, sort of softly leaning and trying to persuade them. I think he would have a better chance of doing that. I think one complicating factor, though, he needs to think about, if he's going to actively campaign, is that Daniel Smith is using that MOU as Exhibit A on, this is what I've done, this is what I've accomplished, this is an example of how I've made the Federation better for Alberta, and this is the reason why Albertans should be committed to staying in Canada. But he doesn't like the MOU. Pierre Poilievre has, made no bones about what he thinks about that MOU, and he has that in common with the separatists. They hate the MOU. They think it's not worth the paper it's written on. They don't like the terms of it. They don't like the carbon pricing. They don't like the carbon capture and storage part of it. They don't see it as an example of Canada Works. They see it as quite the opposite. Mm. So I think the challenge for him is not, because he tends to say, I understand their grievances, but, and so I think he's going to have to think about what his messaging will be if he really wants to take up that mantle.
1: Rob, this referendum in October will take place in the middle of a very tense and toxic time between Canada and the United States. We know from the history of Quebec that when you talk about separation, when there's votes put to the people, that it is very bad, not just for national unity, but for investment in our country, which our country is struggling with. Again, there's also concerns that this could be a tempting opportunity for the Trump administration to meddle in Canadian politics, undermine that national unity, which would play to their advantage potentially. Those factors, how much do they complicate where we are?
0: They complicate things enormously, and it's not 1995. I do like to remind people, though, that the United States did interfere in the referendum of 1995. By sending Warren Christopher out to say that that Quebec wouldn't automatically be able to be part of the NAFTA, and having Bill Clinton, very popular at the time, say that that he preferred a united Canada on his border. But the difference between now and 1995 is of course social media, and its ability to organize, mobilize, monetize things in ways that we never imagined 30 years ago when there was a Quebec referendum, and its ability to twist, torture, mislead, lie, and influence people who don't get their information necessarily from credible sources. That opens doors to all kinds of misdemeanors from Pandora's box.
1: Kathleen, these kinds of things make people feel very unstable.

0: table, no matter, you know, kind of what side you're on, what approach you're taking to this. It feels like a bit of a precipice. How concerned are you about the coming months in your province and for our country?
1: Well, look, it's destabilizing, obviously. And as Rob correctly points out, it's inevitably divisive, whatever side of the argument that you want to be on. And we will see people, I think, organize more intently. We're seeing it already. We have a Vote to Stay group that was launched by Monty Solberg, a former Harper cabinet minister, and Jason Kenney is a part of that. But on the other side, even, you know, among the separatists, there's a bit of division, right? Because although I mentioned Mitch Sylvester and Jeffrey Rath do not like this option that Smith is putting forward, there are other voices, Keith Wilson being one who's a, you know, prominent separatist and a lawyer who thinks this is okay. You know, it's sort of step one. And he sort of sees a path here because I get the sense that he thinks it's possible to get a win on this question, given that, you know, some people might see it as a risk-free option. Mm. So given all of that, I think it's going to be the dominant conversation in this province for at least 5 months. And I think a lot of people are concerned that even after October 19th, the conversation won't be over because the you know, the fervor with which that the separatists are pursuing this, I don't think will abate. Again, they're a minority based on all the polling, but they're very vocal and they do represent a really important part of Daniel Smith's base and the UCP's base. And that's just a political reality that she very clearly is aware of. But as a result of that, you know, the whole province sort of gets drawn into that.
0: Kathleen and Rob, we'll leave it there for now, but no doubt we will be talking more in the coming weeks and months. Thank you both for your smarts this morning. Appreciate you so much.
1: Thanks, Pia. Thank you. Thanks, Rob.
0: Kathleen Petty is the host of CBC Radio's Alberta at Noon and the West of Centre podcast. And Rob Russo is the Canada correspondent for The Economist.

0: I'm Pia Chattopadhyay. 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While the tournament has never been stranger to controversy, this year tensions are different. U.S. President Donald Trump said yesterday a peace agreement to end war in the Middle East could come very soon, but Iran is disputing the deal is finalized this morning. And with Iran set to take to the field in the United States, FIFA has now given permission to move the Iranian soccer team's training camp from the U.S. to Mexico. Soccer has long been a vehicle for political expression in Iran. For Maryam Shojaei, that meant taking on both Iran's government and FIFA. Her brother was captain of Iran's national men's team, but Maryam couldn't watch him play in their home country because women weren't allowed in the stadium. She mounted a campaign to change that, and she shares her story in a book called Azadi Means Freedom. I spoke with Maryam Shojaei a few days ago. We are at the crossroads of two major global events, the World Cup and war in the Middle East. I know you have loved ones in Iran. You were in Tehran for much of this conflict before making your way out. What does this moment feel like for you?
1: It's very complex because, when I started writing the book, I never thought that we would go through a war. The situation dominated everything so much that football is not as important as it used to be because people thinking about survival.
0: What do you remember? When did you leave Tehran? And what do you remember about those final days in the capital? What was it like to leave?
1: I left Iran over a month ago. So it was in the middle of the war and I really didn't want to leave. But because of this book, I had no other choice, so I left the country. But the situation is unique and is very, but as you can imagine, very stressful for Iranian. Even though there is no war going on right now, the situation is very complicated.
0: Mm-hmm. How are your loved ones doing?
1: I hope I can control my emotion. So you can imagine when you live with that much amount of uncertainty, how difficult it is. But people are moving forward. They try to, life is going on.
0: And how are you doing?
1: I felt better when I was inside because you know what you're dealing with. And when you're inside the country yourself and you are with your loved ones, at least you're aware of the situation. But when you're out, is like, and your country and your loved one becomes headline news, it's very scary.
0: I'm sorry. This is, as you say, very complicated, very complex, and very, very hard. And I know you're dealing with a lot. And as I said, if we were talking many months ago, we'd be talking about football and Iran. And now we're talking about it in this very changed context. But I do want to talk a lot about football because Iran's participation in this year's World Cup, it's been contentious from before the war even started. First of all, just help me understand what soccer, football, means to people in Iran.
1: Imagine that you're living in a country when you're very limited, like your freedom is very limited. And football was the only thing the first 20 years when we were able to go to the World Cup. World Cup was something that connected us to the world, to the rest of the world, because after the revolution, we were reduced to headline news and a stereotype. But participating in a board stage, in the sport boards, this is something that give us the opportunity to show our real side to the world because Iranians are not different from the rest of the world. And it's a very complex and modern society. So football has always been more than a game to us because it gave us a chance to connect to the rest of the world.
0: You called it a lifeline.
1: Lifeline, yes.
0: When did you realize that it was more than a game, that it was this lifeline?
1: Oh, the first time that we were qualified to participate in the World Cup, and that was 1997. And that was the first time that there was a public celebration in Iran. I was 21 at the time, and I realized that, oh God, this is something, this is very different, and it's all because of football. And after that, it became a ritual. Every time we won, even the won wasn't important, the celebration was so important to us. So yes, it definitely football was a vehicle that gave us a chance to feel normal.
2: It's also been very important to the Iranian diaspora around the world. We have a very large one here in Canada. What's been their connection when they have seen in the past and in more present times Iran's national team play?
1: Whenever we participate in the World Cup, it's like a national celebration for us the whole time. And that was the reason actually I started the campaign. I was in the United States at that time, and during the World Cup 2014, I realized that how football is important for us Iranians, not only in Iran, but across diaspora. But it was more personal for me because my brother was playing, and not only the team member received so much love and attention, but also us as family members, we were, receiving so much attention, and that was for doing absolutely nothing. And I thought that, oh my God, that's a great potential here. And I didn't want to waste that. I thought maybe me and my brother can use this potential to do something meaningful, especially because he's been a real

0: Well, feminist has always been.
1: Let's talk about Masoud, your brother. A lot of us have not heard about him. And I said he was the captain of the national Iranian men's team. But there's more. He is a soccer superstar in Iran. He was the captain, yes. He led them to 3 World Cup tournaments. But here's where you come in, Mariam, in terms of watching your brother play. You couldn't watch him play in Iran because for so long, women had been banned from entering stadiums in the country. Why weren't women allowed in Iranian soccer stadiums?
0: Because we went back to Sharia law, many, many of women's rights were limited. And some of them were random, including this stadium ban. And again, it was such a chaos in the country, and that was war, and nobody questioned it because people were occupied and they were busy defending their country. So they didn't have time to fight for the basic rights.
1: What reasons have the authorities given over time about why women weren't allowed?
0: They came up with something that it's first was because the players were half naked. They said it was religious. They had religious reason. And then some said it was because some of the fans say bad words like vulgar thing, and it's not appropriate for women to sit among men who say bad things. But to be honest, there wasn't any reasonable reason for that. It was because it became a civil and women's rights demand, and the authority didn't want to give up on that.
1: As you say, one explanation that was given was for the stadium ban is that it was a religious ban. Some religious conservatives have argued the mixed crowds in the arena are against Islamic law. But you spoke with clerics who have told you otherwise. What did you find out?
0: Oh, I knew it wasn't because other Islamic countries let women to go and watch, to go into stadiums and watch the game. I just went and visited 2 of the clerics because I wanted to have something to tell FIFA and to tell other people when they said it was religious. I knew it wasn't that. And in other public places like amphitheaters and movie theaters, we go and sit next to each other. But again, because it became a demand from activists and feminists, the government didn't want to give up. Mm.
1: Your first public protest took place in 2015 at the Asian Cup, which was being held in Australia. And you held up this makeshift banner. And the message said what?
0: Let Iranian women attend stadiums.
1: Let Iranian women attend stadiums. So this was during a quarterfinal match between Iraq and Iran. It was also the first time you had ever seen your brother Masoud play for the national team in person, even though he'd been playing professionally for a decade at that point.
0: Right.
1: That must have been quite something to watch that.
0: Of course. But when I look back at that, I don't like what I did because he knew that I was there with my banner. And now that I know that how much pressure he had to face, because there is enough pressure when you play in the field. And imagine that you know that your sister is among the fans holding a banner. And like 2 hours before the game, he texted me and he said, if the police came and wants to take your banner, don't resist. Don't let them to take you out. Which didn't happen at that game, but it happened in another. But I'm glad that even I had the chance to go and watch my brother. It was my first time, but I did it on behalf of all Iranian women inside Iran who couldn't do that.
1: You must have been pretty proud of your brother to watch him finally.
0: I was, but I wasn't only proud because he was playing. I was proud because the way he supported me and the campaign.
1: Let's talk about that, because he became a partner in the fight to allow women in stadiums. As you described him, you said he's always been a feminist. This was an enormous risk for him, both in terms of his playing career and also his personal

0: safety. What did he do to help?
1: Every time that I asked him to do something, including inviting the rest of the national team, because I wanted to talk to them, and I thought that I can persuade them to join the campaign, which wasn't the case. But every time I asked something, and financially he funded the campaign. So he supported the campaign in every single way.
0: And as he embarked on that, started doing that, and as he continued, there was pressure for him not to do it from all kinds of places, including within your own family. Your dad said, look, Mario, Masoud's outspokenness could have really dire consequences. He could be killed. That real risk must add to how much it meant for you that your brother started speaking out, started being part of the campaign.
1: Yes, of course. But when I started the campaign, I never thought that it would be this big or could connect to many people around the world. I mean, I started very small. It was very personal, obviously. But when it became bigger, it was somehow, it was out of our control. And I knew there was risk, but the reason behind it was so authentic and so real that we believed, both of us, we believed in what we were doing. So I think that allowed us to move forward.
0: Let's talk about the trajectory of the protests. You became a regular protester outside stadiums when you were abroad, not inside Iran, because when you're in Iran, you stayed away from demonstrations, knowing the risk, knowing that your growing profile would make you and your brother potential targets. And then in 2019, you meet up with this group of female activists outside the gates of Iran's Azadi Stadium. You and your younger sister were arrested violently by the morality police for taking a photograph. Can you tell me more about what happened that day?
1: Yes, actually, I protested in front of Azadi Stadium before that one time. But when I asked to leave, I just obeyed. So this time, I didn't have a banner. I didn't want to protest. I just took a picture, and then the female police came and they took us, and we were detained for 3 hours. And one of the girls who were with us, because only my sister and I were arrested, one of the girls were journalists, and she contacted one of the women who is reformist within the government. She was a parliament member at the time, and she contacted her, and she said that the sisters of Captain are arrested, and now he's playing. This is going to be embarrassing for the whole team and for the Federation. And after that, they released us. That day, when they released us after 3 hours, I knew that how right I was to start the campaign, because so many women were arrested, but because they were not the sister of one of the players, they didn't have that luxury. And I'm glad that I used that.
0: If I'm hearing you right, Mariam, you think they released you because your brother was a national star.
1: Mm-hmm.
0: And you also realize that that gave you power to do what other people, other women couldn't do in Iran, that it sort of protected you. Am I hearing you correctly?
1: Yes, because they were under some kind of pressure from FIFA, thanks to Iranian fans and activists. FIFA put pressure on Iran. And I need to add that before what happened, like 6 months before that, I was in FIFA's headquarters in Switzerland. So I met the general secretary of FIFA, and I handed her more than 200,000 signatures that I gathered to
0: change the stadium.
1: To lift the ban, yes. So the price would be high for them to arrest sisters of a captain who was playing in the Azadi Stadium at that time.
0: As you said, you had contacted FIFA, presented them in person 200,000 signatures, a petition

0: to have the stadium ban on women attending lifted. It didn't happen. But days after you and your sister were arrested and released, FIFA's president sent a letter that you had been asking it to do so, declaring Iran's stadium ban to be a violation of FIFA's own anti-discrimination bylaws. And it had appeared on the FIFA website in both English and Persian. What did that letter mean to you and also to the ban?
1: Oh, that was a very big moment. As soon as I saw that letter, I was over the moon. I went to my sister's room and I said, "You did it," because I took pictures of her bruises and I sent it to a mutual friend.
0: The bruises she'd got when she had been detained.
1: When we were detained. And she showed these photos to Mr. Infantino, the head of FIFA. And I told her that, you know, it was worth it. They sent that deadline letter to the Iranian Federation, and that was something that we were asking for a long time. We wanted an official letter with a deadline.
0: The FIFA letter set the deadline for the following month, and it required that women be allowed to attend stadium games. That must have been quite a moment.
1: It was.
0: Because prior to that, FIFA had stayed out of the discourse around the ban. The Iranian Soccer Federation had said it was a cultural issue, so please stay out of that. How do you see the responsibility of a global body like FIFA when it comes to pushing for change inside its member states?
1: Oh, I think we didn't ask them too much. We just want them to enforce their own rules. You know, and that was, it was a disrespect to FIFA too, when 40 million women were not allowed to go to a stadium, and that was, it was a gender discrimination. And what all we ask FIFA is, like, just follow your own rule. But we were lucky that we have some kind of lever to do that, because football is so important, especially during the World Cup. You have this lever to use. Other international bodies that work for education, like FIFA, they're not doing their job. But we don't have that lever to put pressure on them and to ask them and to remind them, just do your job. It's amazing that how sport, especially football, give you this opportunity to make change.
0: The national stadium ban ended in 2019. Do you remember how you celebrated?
1: I was in Turkey and I was with one of the girls, the disguised girls. Her name is Zeynep, known as the Red Girl. And I wanted to be with her when watching the game. And it was very emotional, especially at the end of the game, when I was very surprised when I saw my brother took the whole national team to that section where women, because there was a separate section for women. And he took the whole team and thanked them for being there.
0: And you wanted to be with Zeynep that night in Turkey because she had also been one of the people protesting the ban and paid a heavy price for it.
1: She did, yes. She went through a very difficult time. She was in Turkey as a refugee for 7 years, and recently she made it to Canada. Yes, and she loves living here, and I'm so glad that she made it.
0: It's been a steep price for you all to get this ban lifted. You, Zeynep, there have been others along the way. And as welcome news it is that the national ban was lifted, there are still significant obstacles for women in Iran, as it pertains to many things, but in this case, soccer. In some cities, women are still not allowed to attend games.
1: Yes, in some cities, and during the past year, not only women, but also men cannot go to a stadium because of that movement. The government is very afraid of having a big crowd. So they came up with some excuses, and all the games are without any fans.
0: Wow.
1: Yes, it's been...
0: Because they don't want people to...
1: They don't want people...
0: Protest.
1: Yes, because they don't want people to get together in big crowd. It's amazing to be an Iranian fan because you cannot support your team inside the country, and with visa ban for Iranian, with this administration,

0: Iranian cannot get visa to watch their team in the United States. So they cannot watch their team anywhere.
1: And so we're just a few weeks away from the start of the World Cup. Given what you just said, how do you feel about Iran's participation in the World Cup in a few weeks?
0: Like many Iranians, I have mixed feelings because, again, it's Iran, it's our team. But at the same time, there's so many things going on. And even before the war in January, there were thousands of people were killed. So again, football is not at this point as important as it was. But still, I'm sure that when the day comes again, it has its own power and energy that dominates our lives for at least 4 days.
1: You know that the wars are won by several battles being won, though. And this is one that you took on and won. Thank you, Mariam.
0: Thank
1: it's been
0: you.
1: A real pleasure to meet you.
0: Thank you so much.
1: Mariam Shojaei is a human rights activist and the author of Azadi Means Freedom, Fighting for Gender Equity Through the World's Most Popular Game.

composer and musician Sina Butai. All right, we have some time now to share some music. This comes from Chris Dirksen. The Cree cellist died earlier this month following a highway crash in Alberta. The musician and composer earned acclaim for mixing their classical training with folk, electronic, and traditional Indigenous sounds. And they brought that sensibility to collaborations with the Royal Winnipeg Ballet, Manitoba Chamber Orchestra, and Calgary Philharmonic Orchestra, among others. So in their memory, this is Chris Dirksen with Smile at Me.

0: That's Chris Dirksen with Smile at Me. The Creech cellist died earlier this month. They were 45 years old. I'm Pia Chattopadhyay. The Sunday Magazine's back in 6 minutes.
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6: From CBC News, the world is sour. I'm Neil Kumar. Western premiers begin a two-day meeting in Kananaskis, Alberta on Monday, and as Caroline Bargoot tells us, it could be quite tense amid pipeline tensions between Daniel Smith and David Eby.
7: As the premiers of the Western provinces and three territories prepare to meet in Kananaskis on Monday, the Alberta separatist movement looms large. The province will hold a referendum on October 19th on whether to have another referendum to split from Canada. The issue, tense within the province already. Premier Danielle Smith says she wants the province to stay in Canada, but citizens must have their say. She has other issues to contend with. Smith and BC Premier David Eby have been exchanging barbs over a proposed pipeline to the BC coast, with Eby suggesting Ottawa agreed to the energy deal with Alberta because of the threat of separation.
8: We cannot have bad behavior decide who gets engaged with by the federal government.
7: While Smith blamed Canada's national unity issues in part on BC's resistance to the pipeline.
9: I think it's leadership in British Columbia who continues to try to put barriers in the way of us getting our product to market.
7: Monday will be their first face-to-face meeting since. Caroline Bargoot, CBC News, Calgary.
6: Prime Minister Mark Carney will be welcoming a delegation to Canada this week. India's Trade Minister Piyush Goyal will arrive on Monday for a three-day visit. And there will also be more than 100 business leaders coming along with him. The focus of his visit is to strengthen trade and investment ties. It will be the largest Indian trade and investment delegation to ever visit any country. In Halifax, searchers that were looking for a missing newborn baby have now found the child's body. It was located on Sunday afternoon, and police say two people are facing criminal charges in connection with the case. Juliana Grillo has the details.
10: On Sunday, police announced that they found the body of the newborn baby in a wooded area outside of Halifax. Police began the search on Friday when they were notified about a woman in hospital in life-threatening condition who appeared to have just given birth. But there was no sign of the baby. Four people were taken into custody on Saturday. Two have since been released, but two others are facing criminal charges for concealing the body of a child, obstruction, and offering an indignity to a dead body. One is a relative of the woman in hospital, the other the man's wife. They're scheduled to appear in Halifax Provincial Court on Monday. Police say the woman remains in hospital in critical condition, but they do not believe her condition is the result of a violent attack. Juliana Grillo, CBC News, Halifax.
6: In Newfoundland, a man has been found guilty of first-degree murder in the death of his estranged wife. Jennifer Hillier Penny disappeared in 2016. Police were able to get Dale Penny to confess by going undercover and pretending to be organized crime bosses. Penny tried to argue that the so-called Mr. Big Sting intimidated him into falsely admitting to the murder. It appears that progress has been made towards a peace deal between Iran and the U.S., but it's still unclear when the fighting will end and when the Strait of Hormuz will reopen. Aaron Collins has the latest from Washington.
11: Some progress has been made, although not final progress.
12: The U.S. Secretary of State, Marco Rubio, seemingly uncertain about when a peace deal with Iran could be done, more clear on some familiar U.S. demands.
11: They will never possess a nuclear weapon, certainly not as long as Donald Trump is president. Related to that is this issue of the Straits. Okay, this is an international waterway. They don't own it.
12: Iran's President Masoud Pezeshkian says his country is ready to talk, insisting Iran isn't seeking a nuclear weapon. Progress, to be sure, but not a final peace deal, according to Fawaz Jurjis, a professor of international relations at the London School of Economics and Political Science.
13: If a deal is signed in the next few days, it will end the war, but the key questions will be postponed for the next 30 or 60 days.
12: Aaron Collins, CBC News, Washington.
6: And that is The World This Hour. 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

0: You're listening to CBC Radio 1. I'm Kelly Provo with a look at the weather forecast. The chance of late-day showers and severe thunderstorms will continue tonight in Regina, the southeast and east central regions of Saskatchewan. The Saskatoon, Prince Albert, and Moose Jaw regions could also see showers and thunderstorms tonight, although likely not as severe. Lows in most areas will range from 9 to 12. On Monday, it will be mainly sunny with highs at or approaching 30 degrees.
1: Hi again, I'm Pia Chattopadhyay. Welcome back to an encore edition of the Sunday Magazine, featuring the stories we first brought you Sunday morning on CBC Radio, Sirius XM 169, as well as on the CBC Listen app. Still to come, data centers that power artificial intelligence are being proposed and built at a rapid clip. But they're also raising questions and concerns around

0: around resource use. We'll hear how that's playing out in Canada and what can be done to make such projects more sustainable. But let's start this hour here. Tensions between Washington and Havana are riding high as the U.S. government indicted former Cuban President Raul Castro this past week. It stems from an incident dating back to 1996 when the Cuban Air Force shot down a plane near Havana, killing four people, three of them American. Now, Cubans are increasingly concerned a U.S. military attack on their country in the coming weeks or months could become a reality. All of it while they are living with very little electricity as a near total American energy blockade goes on. Rory Nickel is the Guardian's correspondent in Cuba. I spoke with him on Friday. You're in Havana as we speak. Give me a sense of how Cubans are feeling there as they go about their day-to-day life.
1: Well, it's getting very tricky now. I mean, Cuba has been in a crisis for 5 years, since 2021, a sort of spiraling economic situation. But obviously, in the last 4 months, it's got particularly difficult because the US has imposed an entire oil blockade on the island. They let one Russian ship in a while back. But apart from that, there has been very little oil coming in, almost nothing. And then in the last week, things have really, really ramped up a lot in the pressure that's coming from the US. People's lives have been getting steadily worse. The blackouts, we've seen a number of nationwide electricity blackouts over the last couple of years. That is sort of gives headlines to what is essentially now, for many people, 20 hours, 22 hours without electricity a day. Now, that has sort of profound effects on people's lives. Their refrigerators don't work and people have been sort of beggared by hyperinflation. So it's very hard to afford food. So what food they have is very precious to them. Also, summer's coming and it's heating up. And if you don't have a fan at night, it's very, very difficult to sleep. So it's very difficult for people and particularly people with elderly relatives or small children.
0: It certainly sounds difficult. As you mentioned, things have sort of ratcheted up this past week with the U.S. exerting more pressure, putting out an indictment for the former president, Raul Castro. So as this crisis, both in the economic side, but now in the political, geopolitical side, continues to escalate, what are the main fears and concerns you're hearing from Cubans?
1: Well, I think probably being attacked, any sort of incursion by the U.S. military is now... Nobody really believed that was going to happen until about a week ago, but I'd say that people are now quite focused on it. The indictment of Raul Castro on Wednesday really has focused minds. So people are mostly worried about that. The difficulty people have is that people desperately want some sort of change. Their life is pretty unsustainable for people. I'm always very struck just traveling through the countryside of Cuba. You know, it's incredibly picturesque if you're a tourist to see people plowing with oxen or you know, people fishing from fishing boats with sails. But, you know, nobody's actually doing it wants that. So people know, and they're one of the things that the revolution has succeeded at is that they educated people incredibly well. So it's not like people don't know that there's a different world out there, that this is almost absurd the way they're living. So people want change. They just are kind of desperate that their own government does it and that sovereignty sort of remains. But there seems to be no sign of the government here actually changing or doing anything that would make their lives better. They prefer just to blame America.
0: It's interesting when you say they want change, but perhaps not from the outside. It reminds me of contingents we saw in Venezuela or in Iran. And a lot of people in both of those countries wanted change. And then, of course, the U.S. intervened in different ways in each of those conflicts. How top of mind is that prospect for Cubans?
1: Well, I think now people really are worried about it. I was just talking to a couple of friends and people have swapped. I'd thought that it was about a 60-40 chance against violence against a sort of incursion, military incursion. I thought that the pressure would lead to a deal with the Castro family, with the government here, which would see an economic opening up, perhaps a bit of a political opening up, but people in the leadership positions here retain some of their power and a lot of their economic power in return for the country really opening up economically to the US. Now that is also a bit of a nightmare for quite

0: a lot of Cubans, but it's obviously better than the alternative. But various people are now saying to me that they think it's the opposite, 60% chance of an incursion. I'm not quite there yet, but I, you know, that's what we're talking about.
1: Where is the, and I know there's a lot of diversity amongst people, but where is the anger pointed towards? Is it towards the Cuban government? Is it towards the Americans?
0: Well, it's a very, very good question, because until a month ago, I believed that for most Cubans, they didn't care who was to blame. They just wanted something to change. You know, if you're outside Cuba, then, you know, people pick their ideology and decide, is it the brutal Americans with their embargo, or is it communism never works? That just depends on your political opinion. But I thought most people here didn't really care. But I actually, to try and get a feel for it, I flew to the other end of the island, which you can still do once a week. And I hitchhiked back along the road. It's about 550 miles from Santiago to here. Just to see what people, I wanted to see what happened, you know, where there's no gasoline, see if I just got stuck or whatever. But I spoke to about 30 people in any depth, and I'd say, really to my surprise, 28 out of the 30, they all thought Trump was, well, let's say an idiot, it was much stronger language than that. They all cared about their sovereignty, pretty much all of them. But 28 out of the 30 blamed the Cuban government for getting themselves in this situation, for allowing the Cuban people to be in a situation where their future is going to be dictated by a president who's as careless as Trump, I think, as careless of people as Trump.
1: So given what's transpired in this past week, what has the Cuban government been telling its citizens?
0: Well, well, they had a big rally this morning to you know, saying that death was preferable to living in chains, and they would fight, you know, you fight to the death, and patria o muerte, you know, homeland or death. And that's, you know, they're very keen on sovereignty. They say that they're just under attack and they will keep on fighting until the end. That's what they say.
1: Cuba has been under enormous pressure for many years, and the situation has gotten much, much worse in the last number of months, as you walked us through. But Cubans are a people that seem to be able to find some joy within all the difficulties. How are you seeing that these days? Are they hopeful about their future in any way?
0: I wouldn't say they're hopeful about their future. However, they do, as you say, find joy wherever they go. I mean, I think it was last weekend, there was a huge fashion show in the old square in Havana, and it was very, very impressive. There's still a bit of great music around, but you have to understand about 20% of the population has left in the last 5 years, and many of them are the best and the brightest. You know, I'm quite struck. I'm married to a Cuban, and they're often friends of my wife. You know, it's not what you would imagine people sort of climbing into boats or going through the Darien Gap would look like. These are young professionals who are professors and things like that, you know, sort of great musicians. So the music has died a little bit. There's still people playing dominoes. There's still music to be found. People still go out. The bars are still open. But I think, you know, the problem people are facing at the moment is that they don't know where they're going to land. They feel up in the air, and they don't know if it will be a soft landing or a hard landing or into a fire. And let's face it, there was a book published in 1993 saying end of the revolution. There was a book called The End of the Castros published in 2003. So, you know, it's pretty sort of terrifying.
1: It's been very good to hear from you, Rory, and hear what life is like for Cubans. We appreciate you making time for us so much. Do take good care of yourself, okay?
0: Yeah, I'll be fine. Don't worry about me. It's people much worse.
1: Thank you very much. Appreciate it.
0: Okay, great stuff. Thank you.
1: Rory Nickel is The Guardian's correspondent in Cuba. Mark Entwistle was Canada's ambassador to Cuba from 1993 through to 1997. He's now a senior fellow at the Monk School of Global Affairs. Mark, good morning to you.
2: Morning, Pierre.
1: It's nice to have you with us. Let's go back 30 years ago, because that's the incident at the center of the latest escalation between the U.S. and Cuba. So the Cuban military at that time shot down two unarmed planes belonging to an exile group. You were in Havana then. Remind us of why Cuba said it shot that plane down.
2: Yeah, absolutely. Right after the shootdown happened, I actually had a number of conversations with, you know, the senior most levels of the Cuban government because they wanted

0: make sure that Canada understood what had happened. And as somebody who had been living and working in Cuba, I already kind of understood, because there'd already been bombings in hotels and in which people were killed. The backdrop, which you would not have seen, and there's always context to everything related to Cuba, but if somebody had been watching, your listeners have been watching the announcement of the indictment of Raul Castro by the attorney, acting attorney general of the United States, you would never have known the full kind of background to this. There's a kind of a shadowy ecosystem in Cuban-American Miami, admittedly fringe, you know, they're extremists, quite violent, kind of paramilitary groups, Alpha 66, Omega 7 in the past. They were very active in the past. They would attack Cuban embassies. They would made many incursions into Cuba itself. Arson. They assassinated Cuban American fellow Cuban Americans with whom they disagreed, politically murdered them. They bombed and brought down a Cuban civilian airliner in 1976, killed over 150 people. And the leader of the planes that the Cubans shot down, a guy by the name of José Basulto, that's the world that José Basulto comes from. The Cubans knew him well. The Americans knew him. For the last few weeks before that incident took place, the brothers to the rescue were flying over downtown Havana and buzzing downtown Havana and dropping leaflets, you know, along the seashore promenade. And I think the Cubans perceived this to be a grievous national security threat, given this whole background of decades of attacks by groups that Basulto had come from and proudly proclaimed himself to come from. So he was not an innocent humanitarian worker.
1: And so the deaths of the four people on the plane, that happened 3 decades ago. So why do you think the Trump administration has picked this incident as the latest escalation between the United States and Cuba?
0: Well, a couple of reasons, I think, Pia. Number one, it's, of course, a piece of political theater is what it really is, rather than, I think, a serious legal piece. Excuse me. Partly it's another plank in the ongoing, intensification of pressure on the Cubans. The United States has created what I've called kind of a modern equivalent of a medieval siege, and recently threw kind of a cluster bomb into the Cuban economy on top of that. And this is just another kind of extra layer to demonstrate the reach of American power, where you can go after somebody with the Castro name. I think secondly, though, it potentially could be a pretext for the kind of action that they took in Venezuela to remove, extricate, whatever word you want to use, Nicolas Maduro from Venezuela. There is a view among certain observers that they're setting the stage to do that. I also, though, personally think there's a bit of a political management tool here to deal with the hardline establishment Cuban American community, who I believe are getting a little impatient because they were left with the impression after the triumphalism of January that the United States would have removed the Cuban government by now. And this case is a cause célèbre in Cuban Miami. Mm. So I don't think it was an accident that they dredged this up.
1: You know, you mentioned some of the things that feel a little bit different this time, but this is not the first time the U.S. and Cuba have stood off in high stakes games of cat and mouse, Cuban Missile Crisis, of course, Bay of Pigs, the economic embargo. Is it that sort of context of what's happened in Venezuela that makes this one at least feel different now?
0: I think the Americans took away where it's slightly different. I think the Americans took away what they believed was a lesson. Everybody would have seen how quite elated President Trump was by the success of the military operation to remove Maduro. And they found in the vice president of Venezuela, for them, a quite compliant new partner who could assist in gaining access to Venezuelan natural resources, and that's Delcy Rodriguez. Some observers talk about the Delcification. They

call it the diversification of U.S. foreign policy. And for a while, I think they thought they could replicate that in Cuba. They would find a Cuban Delcy. Cuba is not Venezuela. There is no Cuban Delcy. They tried for a while thinking, they got in their minds that the grandson of Raul Castro would be this, his name Raulito would be this Cuban Delcy. But of course, they misread the Cubans. And I believe as they misread the Iranians,

0: it's to say often that, you know, he's got all the cards and the Cubans have no cards. Let's be honest. You know, we were just listening to the Great Guardian correspondent in Cuba. Cubans are in very bad shape. They have few cards. But the reality is that the Americans have relatively few cards left to play either. One's some kind of military option to force the hand and force regime change, but that has all kinds of implications and human costs and finance. Suddenly, to paraphrase General Colin Powell when he was giving advice on the occupation or the Iraq war, you know, if you break it, you own it. So suddenly the United States becomes responsible for 11.5 million Cubans and their welfare and would have to find the resources to rebuild Cuba. On one hand, that's one card to play, and it's not a very attractive card, to be honest, with all kinds of implications. And it would drag the United States back into the quicksand of Cuban history, and they'd have to face rebellious Cuban nationalism 5, 10, 20 years out if they didn't, you know, do it correctly, which is highly unlikely because there's very few lessons ever learned. The second card is just to keep up the siege, right? Keep turning the screws. But surely, even, you know, with the amount of human suffering and harm that's being caused by those kinds of actions to the innocent Cuban people, you know, who are being, you know, used as pawns in kind of a political gamesmanship here for personal political agendas at home, domestic agendas. Surely there's even limits to how long the American public and even Cuban Americans would put up with that. So there aren't many cards to play either. I'm afraid that we're reaching a point where there's a sense that on the U.S. side that they're running out of time and we're at a bit of a dangerous juncture. And because of these personal and domestic political imperatives, they maybe feel forced to do something. Mm. It could be a bit crazy.
1: So let's look at some allies of Cuba. Russia and China condemned the U.S. decision to indict Raul Castro. The Chinese Foreign Ministry called on the U.S. to stop using, quote, coercion and threats. The Kremlin said the pressure being exerted on Havana's, quote, borders on violence. What do those reactions tell you, Mark, about where Cuba now figures in the broader geopolitical world?
0: The Cubans themselves would like to play the role of a normal country. They would like to have a normal relationship with the United States. They'd like to have normal relations with the global community. They are not particularly ideologues. They're in fact high pragmatists, and that's one of the reasons why I think a deal plausibly could be done with the United States if it was equally pragmatic. But the Cubans will go where they need to go to survive. They're also consummate survivalists. They've survived 65 years, right, of constant pressure from a neighbor of the United States, which wishes to push them into the sea in terms of the political leadership. So they will go where they need to go. Would they prefer a relationship with the United States, a proper, respectful relationship with the United States, rather than some kind of perceived, you know, agent relationship with Russians or Chinese? Yes, absolutely they would. And they protect sovereignty. And that protection of an idea of their sovereignty and their national identity applies equally to Russians and Chinese, for example. You know, they won't let them run around. They were never agents of these countries. So the whole kind of national security argument that you hear from the United States, I think, is very easily dealt with if they spoke to the Cubans. Mm. I think the Cubans would meet their needs. They would love to have a more active relationship with Canada, the Europeans, everybody.
1: As you mentioned, former Venezuelan leader Maduro went somewhat willingly to the United States. Do you expect the same of Raul Castro in the sense, he's like 94 years old. Do you think he will willingly go show up for this indictment?
0: No. And Cuba is not, you know, not Venezuela. Of course, I mean, if the United States decided that it was going to launch some kind of military incursion into Cuba, could to accomplish goal X, Y, or Z, let's say that to extract Raul Castro, could they do it? You know, from a purely military point of view, probably. But I would tell listeners now that Cuba is

0: not of Venezuela. They will, you know, both the Cuban Special Forces will fight very, very hard to protect Raul Castro, not because of necessarily even being, you know, pro-current regime or they're all revolutionaries, but because this is an incursion against the Cuban state and they will defend the Cuban state. So it would be a very rough go. And it would not be a popular move in Cuba, by and large. Of course, you're going to find Cubans who will say, remove, you know, anything, just overthrow them. We want to move on. But I think most Cubans would be deeply troubled by that kind of thing. If there was one thing that's animated 150 years of Cuban nationalism, It's the dream and the search for an independent and sovereign country. Right now, you know, with people under such economic deprivation and sacrifice, that seems a kind of abstract idea, but it has animated Cubans for generations and generations. And I think if the Americans underestimate Cuban nationalism, as opposed to a construct of sort of ideology, because where they present a narrative that's just a kind of totalitarian communist dictatorship. If they don't understand the history of the relationship between the United States and Cuba and the role of Cuban nationalism, then they're going to have a very rough road in terms of almost any scenario they take. And that's one of the cards that the current Cuban government actually has. Cubans are tired, they're exhausted, they're angry at their own government. That doesn't mean they're pro-American. In a way, it's pox on everybody's house in some ways. But if the United States overplays its card and intervenes and removes by military force Raul Castro, this actually will unify the Cuban leadership rather than break it apart, and I believe will make many Cubans, even those who are opponents of the current government or tired of them, coalesce in a way that would not have been the case had the Americans not acted that way. So one must move carefully here, or the Americans will get sucked into this quicksand.
1: We'll see what the Americans do, but it seems they're on a trajectory to do something. What's the best outcome for Cubans right now?
0: The best outcome would be some kind of grown-up conversation between the United States and Cuba, Cuba would make would respect certain needs if they're legitimate of the United States government vis-a-vis security. They would make economic changes for their own good. They could liberalize some of their politics and start to open that up. But one of the key things, Pia, and this never comes up, President Trump talks about he wants a big, beautiful Cuba, partly so that Cuban Americans can return, so they don't have to deport them. I mean, he's very blunt about the way he speaks about this. But that big, beautiful Cuba, regardless of any way you put it, and even if the Americans force regime change, until the U.S. embargo is dismantled and taken down, that means that even American companies, by their own law, they've handcuffed themselves historically. A law and regulation, even American corporations could not go back into Cuba and start to work there and rebuild. So for a prosperous Cuba for the future, the Americans must dismantle their embargo.
1: Mark, it's been really good to hear your analysis this morning. Appreciate you so much. Thank you.
0: You're welcome, Pia. You take care.
1: You too. Mark Entwistle is the former Canadian ambassador to Cuba. He is a senior fellow at the Monk School of Global Affairs and Public Policy.

Some music from one of the fathers of modern Cuban piano, Ruben Gonzalez. It is called Melodía del Río. You're listening to The Sunday Magazine. I'm Pia Chattopadhyay. So last Sunday, longtime travel writer Will Ferguson joined us, and he shared some of his favorite Canadian hidden gems. And then we asked what domestic destinations you want the rest of the country to know about. So I want to share some of what some of you had to say. Janet Brush in Halifax writes, "My late husband and I traveled across Canada and back three times. We always tried to take different routes and we had wonderful adventures. It would be hard for me to pin down a favorite place because there were so many. Whitehorse is high on the list. So is Manitou Beach, Saskatchewan, for the Saltwater Lake and the venue Danceland. To anyone who has the time and the means, a trip across this great country is amazing. Take your time and take the back roads." Barb Gertson in Coaldale, Alberta, is also a fan of Cross Canada road trips in style. She's taken organized tours with a group of fellow antique and classic auto owners. Barb writes, "Antique auto clubs within each province were tasked with organizing the route, stops and attractions, thereby taking in well-known and obscure sites. On our trip in 2010, we started at mile or kilometer zero in St. John's, Newfoundland, and headed west to end at mile zero in Victoria, British Columbia. We anticipated seeing Canada and many touristy attractions, but didn't realize that with this group of 100 unique vehicles, we were an attraction too. Every gas stop or campground would be an invitation for other folks to approach and talk about our unit. Among the highlights on the journey, Barb points to Niagara Falls, Peggy's Cove, viewing the Magna Carta at the Winnipeg Legislature, visiting an observatory in East End, Saskatchewan, participating in a homecoming anniversary in Cypress River, Manitoba, and being treated to a heavy horse pull in Patricia, Alberta. But," Barb writes, quote, "truly, the best parts were the people we met and celebrated Canada with together." And finally, Kathleen Martin in Nova Scotia wanted to share a hidden gem that's right in her own backyard, Burnt Coat Head Park, along the Bay of Fundy, which is about a 75-minute drive from Halifax. Kathleen says, "Burnt Coat Head Park is often overshadowed by Hopewell Rocks across the Bay of Fundy in New Brunswick. But make no mistakes, the tides here are the highest in the world. The average tide is 47 feet, and during high tide, they can reach 53 feet. I love what former Premier Joseph Howe once said about our

0: Tides. Quote, when I'm abroad, I brag of everything that Nova Scotia is, has, or can produce. And when they beat me at everything else, I turn around on them and I say, how high does your tide rise? Thanks to Barb for sharing the highest of highlights. And to all of you who wrote in, if you missed our conversation with Will Ferguson last Sunday, you can listen back to it at cbc.ca/Sunday. You can also drop us a line anytime about what you hear on our show by sending an email to sunday@cbc.ca. Well, they've existed for decades to power our modern computer-driven lives, but since artificial intelligence started taking off a few years ago, the demand for more and bigger data centers is booming, and Canada is betting big. The federal government has dedicated funds to help build new facilities, and private investors are clamoring for opportunities. But along with growing demand from government and industry, opposition is bubbling up in communities neighboring these giant projects. Murad Hamadi is a reporter with the business and tech publication, The Logic. Murad, good morning.
1: Morning.
0: When we talk about AI data centers, what exactly are we talking about?
1: Yeah, so if you think about the AI tools that you might use in your daily life or have tried out, things like ChatGPT or Claude or even Google, which now has AI built into search, they're kind of the physical manifestation of the AI that you're using. And what they are these large buildings that have inside them a lot of chips, very specialized microchips running inside these big racks of all kinds of different hardware that take in information and process it and spit out, you know, whatever outcome you're looking for. In the AI case, there's also the secondary thing, or it actually happens first, which is that those have to be trained, and that takes an enormous amount of processing power typically. And so the AI data centers are training the models, and then they're running the models when you ask your AI tool a question.
0: Can you just give me a sense of what this looks like? Because you said large. Are we talking like, I don't know, large like a house, large like an office tower? Just give me a better sense of that.
1: Large like football stadiums.
0: Oh, wow.
1: There's two ways that, you know, you hear these things described. One is they consume so much power that people measure the size of these things by how much power they consume. So in the megawatts or the gigawatts. And the other frequent comparison is football fields. And this is one of the complicated things about this, because they can be quite amorphous, right? So let me give you an example here. The largest current data center that I'm aware of in Canada, and our team at The Logic mapped out all the data centers a few months ago, it's somewhere between 90 and 100 megawatts. So the calculation's a little complicated because, like, it, you know, goes into hours and so on. But, like, if you think 1 megawatt is, say, 200 homes, and the largest proposed one is 7.5 gigawatts, which is a gigawatt is 1,000 megawatts. So we're talking, okay, like hundreds of thousands of homes.
0: Murad, as you mentioned, your publication, The Logic, has mapped all the data centers across our country. How many did you find?
1: We found just over 300 that are either operational right now or are proposed and, you know, are sort of serious contenders to be built.
0: When you looked at the 300 or so, what did that tell you about what makes a good location for a data center, whether it's existing or one that's being proposed?
1: There are two major factors. One is purely power. Where can they get connected to power that is reliable and ideally cheap? So this has created kind of two kinds of clusters. Historically, a lot of data centers have been in Ontario and Quebec, where there's hydropower, and there's been an excess of hydropower that the utilities have sold. These days, the biggest projects by far and the biggest cluster of projects is in Alberta, where the plan is for a lot of these data centers to have natural gas burning power plants set up next to them or close to them so that they can feed that power directly into the data center. That's one factor. The second factor is proximity. So for some of these applications, not all of them, and not the training that I was talking about earlier, but actually running them, it helps to be close to the end user. So, you know, if you think about the big financial sector in Toronto, the big industrial sectors in Quebec, a lot of companies will have smaller data centers close by, and particularly for the financial sector, the closer your hardware is to the hardware of all the other companies that make up the trading markets, the better for you.
0: Okay, the other thing I've heard is about our climate here in Canada. It's colder. Mm-hmm. How much is that a part of the pitch to have them built in our country?

0: country.
1: It is. The quarter part is a little nuanced because all this hardware that I've been talking about makes these buildings very hot. The chips give off heat and they have to be cooled down. And there are different ways to cool them, and the different ways involve more or less water depending on how you do it. It does help when the ambient temperature is lower. I mean, I tend to note that, you know, Canadian politicians have been talking about our cool climate as an advantage for the longest time. The reality is the coldest places in the country, which is the further north you go, are not connected with either power or broadband. So you can't really put data centers there. And you know, that's a secondary issue to the fact that those communities aren't connected.
0: Many provincial governments and the federal government, as you say, are championing these centers, saying Canada's a good place for them. What do these governments hope will be the benefits when AI data centers are constructed?
1: Yeah, there is a little bit of a multi-step approach here. So there are hundreds of jobs created when these things are built, typically, if they're big enough. And there are jobs in the trades because there's a lot of plumbing and electrical work and, like, you know, real construction work that has to happen. Long term, they tend not to employ that many people, and the jobs tend to be fairly specialized. There's two ideas that follow from if you have them. One idea is that, you know, having access to the processing power or compute. Compute is the industry word, which is very annoying and confusing because it's not computer, but it's nearly computer that they produce. That if companies have access to that domestically and cheaply, they'll be able to build AI companies. And, you know, there's a correlation in the minds of policymakers between we have AI data centers, therefore we'll have an AI industry. And some of the reporting that we did around that data center project found that the federal government is actually talking in these terms. The second is this idea of sovereignty, which, you know, listeners will be hearing a lot about from federal politicians. It often comes up in the context of our relations with the US. And the idea is, if it is true that AI is going to be a really important part of how the economy runs, of how our governments run, of how our military runs, and so on, then we need to ensure that Canada always has access to our AI tools, to our AI systems, to our AI models. And one of the ways you can do that is to ensure that there are data centers in Canada that we are using to do all of that. Now, there are questions about who controls those data centers. Does it matter if it's owned by a Canadian company or owned by a foreign company? All this is quite, you know, complicated and still kind of playing out. But that's part of the idea, is if we have the data centers, then we have control.
0: And I mentioned in the introduction, Murad, that there's some pushback in various communities across our country. What sort of tensions are we seeing around these proposals or approved projects?
1: There's resource opposition and there's community opposition. The resource opposition is, you know, we've been talking quite a lot about how much power these things consume. There are concerns about, you know, if you're burning natural gas to run these data centers, the climate impact of that, the pollution impact of that, you know, those are concerns that we've heard expressed. There are concerns about power rates. So typically these things have to be connected to the grid, even if they have their own power plant next door, just for reliability. These things, you know, the customers of these things can't afford for them to go down. So you need the grid as backup power. And to connect to the grid, you have to build physical infrastructure, power lines, transformers, all this expensive stuff. The way utilities typically work is they spread the cost of building that infrastructure out amongst all their customers. So there's a concern, and this has happened, we've seen this in the States happen a lot more, that power prices for ordinary people are going to go up if you build a giant data center near them. That's one concern. There are concerns about water. The concerns about water have been addressed to some extent. These things don't actually use as much water, perhaps, as people think, although your next guest might tell you otherwise, and he, you know, he's the expert. There's that. And then there's just, look, if you live in a rural community, and a lot of these things are being proposed in, like, rural Alberta or, like, you know, in sort of suburban New Brunswick, places like this, and you see a gigantic, hulking, windowless building show up in your eye line that doesn't employ anyone you know, that might be raising your power prices, that generates AI, which is the thing you're concerned is going to affect your employment, that makes people worried. Now, you know, we're still figuring out how much of each of those bits, the electricity bit, the water bit, the jobs bit, how much of all of that is going to be true. like we are

0: still in the early stages of this industry. But if you are, if that's what you're hearing, and then you see this thing coming up, there's a natural reaction to say, I don't want that.
1: Murad, thank you. Appreciate your time, and thanks for explaining this to me.
0: Thank you very much.
1: Murad Hammadi is a reporter with The Logic. You heard him mention our next guest. Boris Gamazaichikov is an environmental engineer, and he's recently co-launched a new Canadian-based consultancy group. It is called the Sustainable AI Group. Boris, good morning to you.
2: Good morning. Thanks for having me.
1: It's nice to have you. We just heard a lot about the Canadian context. How are you seeing where Canada is in terms of its AI data center construction?
2: You know, it's really interesting. The brunt of the AI data center boom is in the US. There's significant construction all over the country. And I think Canada's at a smaller scale in terms of the data center industry, but we are starting to see some mega projects that Murad referred to. And so I think we can look to the US to see maybe a year ahead of where things are going to be in Canada potentially. And I think there's some lessons we can learn.
1: Tell me about some of those lessons.
2: Well, the data center pushback in the States has been significant due to local community opposition. So these aren't unified, organized movements. These are folks in their community that see a project and are banding together to stop it. The really notable thing is that this opposition is bipartisan. It's significantly bipartisan.
1: What are they not liking about it? I'm sure there's a diversity of what people are pushing back against, but what are some top lines?
2: I think the root cause is a distrust of this technology and, frankly, the companies that are pushing it. But below that, the stated concerns are environmental concerns related to carbon emissions, the water use, the pollution concerns from burning of the gas and the diesel, as well as noise and some other emerging issues like the heat island effect.
1: Okay, so your company are the people who go in and help companies talk about the sustainability effort. So let's talk about those pieces of it. We heard Murad say, listen, Boris probably knows more. So let's talk to you about the more. Whether it's in Canada or the US, what are the sustainability concerns you have about today's AI data center industry? And maybe just fact check some of the things, like uses a lot of water or colder climates are better, so on and so forth.
2: Yeah, it's, I think, important to note that AI is not one thing. There have been different AI approaches for the last 70 years as that field has been developed. And this current flavor of AI, you can specify it as generative AI, this really has become kind of the mainstream driving force since late 2022 with the emergence of ChatGPT. That's really when this boom has kicked off and businesses especially started integrating this technology kind of deep within their operations. And what's defined this phase of AI is the vast scale. As Murad mentioned, just the size of these individual data centers has ballooned. You used to have a 10 megawatt data center that used to be big only like 10 years ago. And now you have a gigawatt size data center. So a gigawatt is like a nuclear reactor or, you know, more than half of Calgary's power. And then, you know, now we're approaching 10 gigawatts. A project in Alberta is allegedly aiming for 9 gigawatts in a single project. And that is the amount of power as all of British Columbia or all of Alberta.
1: Wow.
2: So the scale of these projects is immense. And with that scale, you're going to have a lot of energy, of course. There's such a race to get these operational that oftentimes the project developers can't wait to be connected to the grid. So if there is a lot of clean electricity from hydropower and such, they are not willing oftentimes to wait for that. So what's happening in Alberta is there is really cheap natural gas available and the developers are tapping into that, but bringing their own power so they don't have to connect to the grid. And what that's resulting in is a lot of carbon emissions, a lot of pollution.
1: And so, Boris, given the concerns you just laid out there, the environmental concerns and impacts, given the political climate and the economic concerns that our country is facing, what would be the motivation for a company to integrate sustainability efforts? Like when you go talk to them, you say, hey, here's why you should do this. What do you say to them?
2: I think we're starting to see with the pushback in the States and in other countries that continuing at this trajectory is not sustainable, not only from an environmental perspective, but also from a business perspective. We're talking to companies where their employees are also really concerned. This has emerged as kind of a top sustainability or general concern for a lot of these employees. And they're being tasked to start using and integrating this technology. And they're really concerned about this. So, you know, businesses from a purely financial perspective need to have an answer as to how they're integrating this more responsibly. And outside of that, you know, there's rising costs. These models are getting larger and larger. So the businesses are wrapping around this technology, but don't really have a clear line of sight towards future costs. So that's a big risk as well. And then there have been other concerns around potential blackout risks. So you might not know if you're going to have this AI tool available, you know, in 2 to 5 years if these things keep scaling.
1: Is this a gold rush or is this the Wild West?
2: It's a little bit of both. It's a little bit of both, especially, you know, with what's happening, these off-grid data centers. I think a year ago, even nobody would have expected that to really happen in such a way. But I'm hoping that it gets a little less Wild West and, you know, everybody can come together and figure out what's right for all stakeholders.
1: Yeah. There are challenges with the gold rush as well. I should point that out. Okay. So if the speed and scale is part of the problem. You say that there is room for smaller models, more purpose-built. Tell me what you mean by that exactly.
2: So AI is not just one thing, but the flavor that's being developed right now is focused on these large general purpose models that are getting bigger and bigger by the month, it seems. And these models are being put into a variety of software that I'm sure everyone's experienced. Now, everything has an AI button. So these large models are being added into these products, but they're not the only answer for AI. AI actually traditionally is about having domain-specific, task-specific models that are orders of magnitude more efficient than these general large models. So, you know, this isn't something an individual can really control, but as we're talking to businesses who can really dictate the terms and the way this technology evolves, the businesses can be the ones to talk to the AI companies and demand something better. For example, you know, the finance team could have a model that's very specific and much more efficient than something that the engineering team is using. But today, that's all one model. And that's part of the reason that this scale keeps growing.
1: Okay, so that's what you tell the companies. You know, you, I, everyone uses a computer these days. We don't, I think, often think about carbon footprints when we are using our chatbots. Can you give me an example of using a big, powerful AI for a small job that a smaller tool could do? Like, is there an individual thing I could do here?
2: You know, I want to be careful putting this on individuals, as, you know, with everything with climate change, it's more of a systemic issue. But individuals, you know, there's a lot individuals can do. If you're using ChatGPT, the typical apps, there are often options for the types of models. So if you're using a thinking model that uses a lot more energy than an instant or a light model. I mean, even taking a step back, I think just understanding that these things have physical footprints, that this isn't some ethereal thing in the cloud, but it has real impacts. I think just being mindful of the use and considering whether your use is really necessary. And it's okay if it is. But for example, you know, using a calculator instead of an AI tool, using a specific translator app instead of an AI tool, I think people sometimes forget that there are physical impacts here and maybe aren't as mindful as they could be.
1: Okay. I've also heard these ideas for these AI data centers. Like you could do other things. Like you could, I don't know, build them underground, under the ocean, building cooling systems into the chips themselves. How practical are those kinds of ideas?
2: Yeah, there's a lot of ideas floated around. You could reuse the heat for a farm or to heat a pool. So there's a lot of different things, different innovative things that can be done. But right now, where everything is about speed to power, how fast can I power up these chips that I've paid a lot of money for? They are not realistically thinking about any of these solutions. So unfortunately, the scale kind of overtakes this creativity. And that's part of what we're pushing against. We think there's a much more innovative, more nuanced way to design the whole

0: AI system. And some of those innovative solutions that you mentioned should be part of it.
1: And so when you advise companies on how to make sustainability a part of their business model, what advice do you give them?
0: I think especially at this moment, we know that sustainability can't just be done for a business for the environment's sake alone, that we need to think about win-wins here. And when it comes to AI, what's great is the sustainability of a model, of a system, is also aligned with the cost. So reducing the carbon reduces cost. It also aligns with faster response time. So, you know, your applications will work faster. And so it's really about finding those win-wins and trying to de-risk this technology for the business.
1: Boris, if I was talking to you, I don't know, 5 years ago, we wouldn't be talking about the proliferation of AI data centers and how this is just coming at us at rapid speed. I bring that up only because it seems to be going at lightning speed. The industry has changed so much in just a few years. How can you plan into the future when things are evolving so quickly?
0: I think that's part of the problem. The forecasts for where the energy is going to go for data centers and AI, they are highly uncertain. Even the International Energy Agency, you know, notes that it's probably the most uncertain of any of their forecasts. And even the, you know, big tech companies, their forecasts are up to 3 years out. Meanwhile, the energy systems, the utilities, they are building things today for 5 years out. So there's a really significant mismatch here in time. So I think that's a really big part of the issue too.
1: Mm-hmm. Boris, it's been good to hear from you. Thank you for helping us understand this better. Appreciate it.
0: Thanks so much.
1: Boris Gamazijikov is the CEO of the Sustainable AI Group. And that's it for us this week on the Sunday Magazine. Our team is Sarah Joyce Battersby, Allison Broverman, Levi Garber, Andrea Huang, Pete Mitten, and Austin Pomeroy. We had additional help from audio technician Emily Chiravasio. Our senior producer is Howard Goldenthal. Our executive producer is Brian Colton. What on Earth is up next here on CBC Radio? And today you'll hear a documentary from our producer, Pete Mitten, picking up, refilling, and reusing glass bottles again. May seem as obsolete as the milkman, but it inspired a potential solution to plastic waste called Loop. Pete's going to explore the idea and whatever happened to it. I'll be back with you in 1 week's time. I'm Pia Chattopadhyay. Thank you for lending us your ear. Till next Sunday.
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7: Just asking. What's in the news? How's your finances? Health? Relationships? You have questions, and with the help of experts, we try and make sense of it all. Let's figure it out together. Just Asking with Saroja Coelho, the Encore Edition, is coming up right after the news.
8: From CBC News, the world is sour. I'm Neil Kumar. Premiers representing the Western provinces and three territories will gather in Kananaskis, Alberta for a two-day meeting starting Monday. This comes as the rift over a proposed pipeline to the BC coast, along with Alberta's plan to hold a referendum on holding a referendum on separation, will likely be key topics of discussion. Premier Smith and Eby have found themselves at odds over recent months. Smith has voiced her concerns with BC when it comes to the potential pipeline project.
9: I think it's leadership in British Columbia who continues to try to put barriers in the way of us getting our product to market.
8: And Eby has criticized Ottawa's memorandum of understanding with Alberta.
10: We cannot have bad behavior decide who gets engaged with by the federal government.
8: Eby adds that he disagrees with the approach Smith has on separatism, and he also says the situation will add some awkwardness to the meeting. Prime Minister Mark Carney will be welcoming a delegation to this country on Monday. India's trade minister, along with more than 100 business leaders, will be arriving for a three-day visit. The goal is to make trade and investment ties stronger. It's India's largest delegation of its kind to make an

0: international visit. Another trade irritant has appeared just as the North American free trade is up for renewal. A recent decision by the country's telecom regulator could add another layer to the negotiations by upping the amount of money that U.S. streaming services must spend on Canadian productions. As J.P. Tasker tells us, the Americans are resisting.
1: The CRTC, the broadcast regulator, has decided to triple what American streaming giants like Amazon and Disney must pay to fund Canadian media content, demanding 15% of all their Canadian revenue be set aside to create homegrown TV, movies, and news.
2: Let people enjoy their favorite binge-watching experience without paying another liberal tax hike.
1: Trump's trade representative Jamison Greer has railed against the online streaming act which led to these higher levies, saying Canada must drop a law that discriminates against U.S. tech and media firms if there's any hope of renegotiating CUSMA.
3: So I hope you're prepared.
1: In Ottawa Sunday, the Prime Minister kicked off the FIFA soccer tournament he's co-hosting with Trump next month, while his government considers whether to allow the CRTC rate hike to go ahead. J.P. Tasker, CBC News. Ottawa.
0: In Halifax, the search for a missing newborn baby has ended with some bad news. Police say an infant's body was found in a wooded area outside the city, and two people are now facing criminal charges. Kayla Hounsell tells us what we know so far.
4: It is a distressing call and a very sad event.
5: Staff Sergeant Pierre Bordage was the officer in charge when the disturbing call came in. Officers were notified a woman was in hospital in life-threatening condition. It appeared she had just given birth. Only there was no baby with her. After an urgent day-and-a-half-long search, police now say they have found human remains they believe are connected to the case. Two people have been charged.
4: The two individuals charged are relative of the mother.
5: 23-year-old Sukhpreet Singh and his wife, 26-year-old Ramandeep Kaur, are each facing multiple charges, concealing the body of a child, indignity to a dead body, and obstruction. The 23-year-old mother remains in critical condition. Police say they believe the woman experienced a medical emergency, and they do not believe her condition is the result of violence. Kayla Hounsell, CBC News, Halifax.
0: In Ottawa. Crowds cheered as Prime Minister Mark Carney lifts up this year's FIFA World Cup trophy. That took place on Sunday when the 2026 World Cup tour stopped over in Ottawa. Carney's soccer skills were put to the test when he played with local children in shooting drills. Canada, the U.S., and Mexico are co-hosting this year's World Cup. Canada's first match will be held on June 12th in Toronto. And that is The World This Hour. 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

0: You're listening to CBC Radio 1. I'm Kelly Provo with a look at the weather forecast. The chance of late-day showers and severe thunderstorms will continue tonight in Regina, the southeast and east central regions of Saskatchewan. The Saskatoon, Prince Albert and Moose Jaw regions could also see showers and thunderstorms tonight, although likely not as severe. Lows in most areas will range from 9 to 12. On Monday, it will be mainly sunny with highs at or approaching 30 degrees.
1: Hi, I'm Anis Haidari, in for Saroja Coelho. This is Just Asking, the repeat edition. On this show, we take your questions about the week's news stories and help you figure out what it all means for your life. Today on Just Asking.
2: It's time to have a vote. Understand the will of Albertans on this subject and move on.
1: Premier Danielle Smith is holding a referendum on the ballot, a vote on whether to hold another vote to leave Canada. It's a question that's raising lots of other questions, and we heard yours about what you really wanted to know. Our experts had answers. Then in our second hour,
3: why are your eyelids so red? It is like Pollen City, and I am fighting for my life right now.
1: Scratchy throat, itchy eyes, runny nose. Par for the course come spring if you suffer from allergies. But if it feels like the air is getting spicier every season, you're not wrong. Pollen counts are up thanks to climate change and a thing that indeed exists called botanical sexism. We took all your questions about seasonal allergies, why they're getting

0: worse and how to save your sinuses. This is Just Asking, the repeat edition.
1: I will be requesting our government add an additional question to the October 19th referendum vote announced previously. This question will also ensure the 700,000 signatories to both the Forever Canada petition and the Stay Free Alberta petition are respected.
2: Separatists feel betrayed because she's not putting forward their question, which would be constitutionally binding. And 75 to 80% of Albertans are really upset because she's putting us through a referendum and causing economic and social damage to this province that nobody asked for in the first place.
3: She chose a route that didn't end the matter and put it on hold. She chose a route that could be respectful and keep going despite the court process while the court process is ongoing.
4: When you move to Alberta, you really do get angry about giving our money to Quebec and everyone else. Yes, that becomes an issue. I think you become very versed in very quick. Give me an economic argument to stay.
5: They're holding her feet to the fire, so she has to somehow walk this line between getting enough for Alberta in terms of enhanced sovereignty to keep the separatists off her back.
0: On Thursday, Alberta Premier Danielle Smith announced that Albertans will be able to vote this fall on staying in Canada. So just to clarify, this vote appears to ask two things. Should Alberta remain a province of Canada, or should Alberta hold another referendum on whether to separate? In some ways, it could end up being a referendum on holding another referendum. So there are already a lot of questions about how this question is written, how this process will even work, and what all of this means for Albertans and for Premier Smith and her party. So today, we're taking all your questions about this referendum and the implications for Alberta, for Canada, and for First Nations. We have two guests joining us today to help answer your questions. Lori Williams is a political scientist and an associate professor of policy studies at Mount Royal University in Calgary. And Matt Solberg is a partner at New West Public Affairs, which is an Alberta-based political public relations firm. He's worked with the Wild Rose and United Conservative parties in Alberta in the past, but we should also note he is also part of a new group called Vote to Stay. He's in Edmonton. Good afternoon to you both, Lori and Matt.
6: Good afternoon, Anise.
7: Good afternoon.
0: So before we get into our chat, I'm going to give the phone numbers one more time. You can call us right now with all of your questions about the Alberta referendum. The number to call is 1-888-416-8333. That's 1-888-416-8333. Or you can text us 226-758-8924. Matt, I'm going to start with you on this one. How did you react to Premier Smith announcing a question specifically about separation was going to be added to a province-wide ballot later this year?
7: Well, look, I think the premier had telegraphed for some time that this was likely going to happen. And I think initially the expectation was that if organizers for the separatists petition, met the threshold for verified signatures, that's how it would get on the ballot. But when the premier announced that it would be the government putting the question on the ballot, on the one hand, I understood it from a process perspective and the complications that the court ruling made on all of this. Yet on the other hand, I think I joined probably the majority of Albertans in shock. And I think it was a moment that was a long time coming, but once it did come, it kind of left me feeling a bit floored.
0: Yeah, I mean, I'm usually a reporter based in Calgary. Lori, you're also based in Calgary. We hear from Matt there that it was telegraphed for a while. Were you surprised by this, Lori Williams?
6: I think everybody was a bit surprised because many were predicting that the question that would be on the ballot would be the one that had validated signatures, and that was the Forever Canadian petition. So a lot of folks, including some pundits, were saying that that's what they were expecting to come. And certainly there was a legislative committee that was considering that matter. And so what she's done here is tried to thread the needle by giving something both to the folks who signed the Lukasik petition and those who signed the Stay Free Alberta petition. But in the process, nobody was satisfied. And perhaps that wasn't particularly surprising either. But she's got a lot of folks that are pretty angry with her today.
0: Yeah. Everyone was surprised, yet expecting some of this. But certainly there's a lot of feelings

0: no matter where you're standing on this issue. We want to take your calls and your questions about the Alberta referendum, where you stand and what you want to know. Call us right now, 1-888-416-8333. You can also text 226-758-8924. We have Robert Antoniuk on the line now from Calgary. He signed the Forever Canadian petition. Hi, Robert. Thanks for calling in.
1: Hi there. How are you doing today?
0: I'm doing okay. I appreciate getting to chat with folks about this. Why did you sign the Forever Canadian petition?
1: Well, I think first things first is, you know, as an average, I'm an Albertan, and as an average Alberta citizen, you're trying to find ways to ensure that your voice is heard on matters that mean something to you. So in this case, before I'm a proud Albertan, I'm a proud Canadian first. And I think that Alberta just belongs in Canada. It's better in Canada. I am old enough to have seen the carnage that this kind of activity can cause a province. I lived very close. I lived in the Ottawa area during the period when Montreal was losing businesses left, right, and center because of the uncertainty of that separatist movement. And I just wanted to have nothing to do with it. And I wanted to send a message to Edmonton to tell Danielle Smith and her government that this is not where we want to go as Albertans, and that we want her to be focusing on matters that mean something to Albertans, like healthcare, like education, like affordability, and so forth, not so, spending our tax dollars on this kind of thing. So that's why I signed it.
0: To be clear, when you say not spending our tax dollars on this, it sounds like you don't want a referendum, even though you signed a petition. Can you explain whether a referendum is what you were looking for?
1: I mean, I think for me, I hoped that this message would resonate when she saw the magnitude, or when they saw the magnitude of how many people were saying, we don't want to have any part of this. And then potentially that could put the issue to bed, was probably more my hope than anything. Okay. But at the end of the day, we also needed to find a way to have our voices be heard. I've written to the Premier's office. I've written to my MLA. All I've received is the pat answer that you receive immediately upon sending an email, and then you never hear anything back again. So to have your voice heard was really the objective, no matter what form that took.
0: I think it's fair to say the issue isn't put to bed. What's the question you have for our guests today?
1: I mean, to me, I'm struggling to understand the question that's going to be asked. It appears to me that the Premier has constructed it in a way that has made it so confusing that ultimately there's no yes or no answer that can be tracked. And then ultimately, you know, is she doing this intentionally in order to take it in whatever direction she wants to take it?
0: Well, I suppose we can't read her mind or ask her directly today, but we'll see what we can dig up here. Thanks for calling, Robert. Laurie, I'm going to start with you. Why isn't this question a direct yes or no on whether Alberta stays in Canada?
2: I think it's because Danielle Smith wanted to give something both to the Federalists and to the Separatists. She's saying that she's doing this because 700,000 total Albertans wanted her to do this, when in fact the Federalists didn't want this, as Robert has just indicated, and the Separatists are angry because this isn't the question they wanted on the ballot. But she said something quite telling in her talk on her recorded speech on Thursday night and in comments since, that she says it's time to move on. Sort of understand the will of Albertans on this subject and move on. It seems like she's hoping this will put it to bed, that it'll put it to rest, it'll end the uncertainty and people can move forward. That's a possibility if people choose to the stay in Canada option. The uncertainty, I think, persists if people vote yes on the second question. And of course, one way or the other, at least according to the laws currently, the question could be put again as soon as the fall, I guess, October of 2028.
0: Mm-hmm. And just to clarify for listeners, because I know not everyone's paying as close attention to this as the three of us are. The first question is, do you want to stay in Canada? And the second question is, do you want to vote for another vote to have a referendum on leaving Canada? Matt, and I haven't phrased it exactly the way it's phrased by the provincial government, but Matt, how do you think the phrasing of this question might impact or affect how people vote or what they do?
3: Look, I think the day that the Premier announced that this was going to be on the ballot, I

0: joined a lot of folks in that I was a bit confused in terms of what it would look like on that actual ballot paper. But since then, I think I've got a pretty clear idea of it. It's either, you know, do you vote to stay in Canada or, you know, do you want the government to start taking steps towards a, you know, the proper legal steps towards separation? And the premier has said that the reason why she did not phrase it as a yes or no question is that she had been advised that that would become a legal problem in terms of the appeal that government is continuing on the Mitch Sylvester petition. So, mm-hmm. I think there's a little bit of, it's a confusing process, but I think at the end of the day, Albertans need to treat this as existential this October. And that is, you know, if you want to stay in Canada, come out in October and vote to stay. If you want to leave, come out and vote to give government the mandate to start taking those steps. And I think if we treat it any less seriously than existential, we will be ceding ground to whichever side is most mobilized. And I think that could become a real problem. So, I hope that Albertans look at this like this is not the process that folks expected, but it will still be, definitive. And I think that is, that may be lost on the public at this point.
1: So when you say that may be lost, I mean, clearly there's a lot of explaining going on in the news media and with, experts such as both of you about what this question means. But there's also been unhappiness that we've heard from people on both sides of this debate. I'm going to give the phone number one more time. If you have a question about this referendum, give us a call, 1-888-416-8333. That's 1-888-416-8333. Now, I mentioned there's frustration on many sides of this issue right now, and we've heard from someone who signed the petition to stay in Canada, the Federalist one, so to speak. Let's take a listen to what's happening on the other side of this coin, or at least a slightly different perspective. Gord Larson in Calgary is on the line. He signed the other petition, the Stay Free Alberta petition to separate from Canada, and he helped collect signatures for it. Hi, Gord, thanks for calling.
2: Hi, thank you very much for having me on.
1: So I want to hear your perspective here. Why do you think Alberta should separate from Canada?
2: You bang your head enough times, eventually you get tired of it. You understand that the system cannot change because it's just structurally that way. And there's no way to work within the framework of Canada as it exists right now that's beneficial for Alberta.
1: So can you give me an example or two of what you think isn't working for Alberta? Like where do you feel Albertans bang their head?
2: Again, we have no say. Yes, we get to vote, but I feel it's kind of like when you have your little brother and you plug in, or you have given the control, but it's not plugged in. Yes, we do get to vote, but it doesn't matter. The system is the way it is. We have a tyranny of the majority kind of deal. And our concerns and questions can be ignored. And they continue to be ignored, and we're just treated as unserious. So, it can't change. And I understand why it doesn't, the way the system is built, the new Westminster system. And that's not going to change. Like, we cannot have, the Charlotte Accord, the Meech Lake Accord. That kind of transformation just doesn't seem possible. So at that point, the only thing that is possible is leaving.
1: You mentioned some failed constitutional negotiations from the 80s and 90s there around Quebec. I want to talk, though, about some more recent examples. I know from things that you've written and talked about on other shows and with producers that the COVID-19 pandemic was a turning point for you and how you thought about Canada. Can you tell us a little bit more about that? What changed?
2: Well, it was just to see such an authoritarian nature of our country. It was striking. Absolutely. And then the fact that a large portion of the population isn't at all frightened by it. They embrace it. And that's very scary. As someone who believes in freedom and liberty and all that stuff, like, we just threw that all away. And the bank account thing was just horrifying. Like, to be able to freeze people's bank accounts in this day and age, that's basically a death sentence.
1: And just to make sure that I understand for folks who maybe don't keep as much track, when you say freeze the bank accounts, you mean when people involved in the convoy, some of them had their bank accounts frozen by the federal government, right?
2: It went larger than that, though. People, I guess they gave money. Anyone that gave money, whether they were involved in other

0: than that, and it even branched out a little bit more than that. It was just a blanket freezing of people they felt they were worried about, and they didn't have to go through a legal process in any shape, way, or form. They just went to the banks and said, freeze these people's bank accounts. And unfortunately, not every bank, but a lot of banks did just that.
1: Yeah, I know some of this was tied to the federal government using the Emergencies Act, and certainly that's still going through the courts. But let's talk about right now. I can hear frustration in your voice.

0: It's strange, but I mean, we live in an era of judicial activism. The courts have decided to intervene on something that I thought was very clearly following a legal process that's been established. Right now, we have to wait for that to go because we're all trying to do this as legal and proper as possible. And I think she's come up with some sort of, I guess, faucet, give us a release and chance. She also was not voted on a matter. Like, she's very clear. She was not voted as a separatist. She doesn't want to do that. But if we question and give her a mandate that this is what we want, well, then she'll pivot because she's always been a populist. She really has.
1: And to be fair, Premier Smith has said explicitly as of, I believe, Thursday or Friday, that she would be supporting Alberta remaining within Canada. And we are going to talk more about those court rulings that you mentioned a little bit later, in that there were courts in Alberta that have ruled that the specific question posed by the petition you signed would not have passed constitutional muster. I can hear some frustration there around that, but just very quickly before we go, is the question that's on the ballot now, does it still do the trick for you?
0: Not at all. It's just another process. Like, we're going to ask to do the referendum. That's all we're doing is asking, can we do the referendum when we already followed all the rules to have that referendum?
1: Yeah. Well, I can hear how frustrated you are. I appreciate you taking the time to talk with us and share this perspective, Gord. Thank you very much.
0: All right. Thank you very much.
1: Before the show, we reached out to another Just Asking listener, Mats Matsi, in Aaronsville, Ontario, and this was her question.
2: Is it going to be allowed, is it legally possible for Alberta to separate from Canada without explicit permission from all of the different Indigenous peoples? If you could answer that, that'd be great.
1: So thank you for that call. And the reason that I wanted to go to that right away is because our last caller was mentioning that and saying that there was some judicial changes that stopped the separatist petition from going through. So Lori Williams, political scientist in Calgary, can you explain a little bit of what happened there when this court ruling around the petition demanding a referendum tried to address this? Like what's, can we answer these questions here? Can you explain this for us?
3: Sure. So there were two court decisions, one in December and one just a couple of weeks ago. And the first one pronounced on the constitutionality of the question. The second one focused on the duty to consult Indigenous Canadians. That second decision basically said that the chief electoral officer in approving the process to get these signatures in place was essentially acting as an agent of the government, didn't respect the previous court decision on the constitutionality question. And because he was acting as a part of the executive or of the government, that triggered the duty to consult with Indigenous or First Nations. Now, the duty to consult, it's important to understand, doesn't amount to a veto, but it does have a requirement of consultation. And it raises a bigger question. We saw this question actually in 1995 with Quebec, where the Northern Cree and Inuit voted nearly 100% in both cases. They had their own referenda leading up to the October 30th vote for the province as a whole. And they both voted to stay in Canada. The argument was essentially if Canada is divisible, then so is Quebec. Similarly here, if Canada is divisible, then so is Alberta. And one of the key problems here is that some of the treaties that we're talking about both predated the existence of Alberta. Secondly, they involve people that that have a treaty that isn't contained within the borders of Alberta. And of course, that creates all kinds of questions about.
1: Because Treaty 6, 7, and 8 are not necessarily... They both include parts of Alberta and parts of other spots in some cases.
3: Yeah.
1: I would love to hear more from people both in Alberta and outside of Alberta. And we would love your questions about this referendum. Call us now. The number is 1-888-416-8333. That's 1-888-416-8333. If you need to write your question down, shoot us a text. 226-758-8924, or you can head to cbc.ca/myquestion. I am going to introduce someone else into our conversation for his perspective on this. Joey Pete is the Grand Chief of the Confederacy of Treaty No. 6 First Nations. He's also the Chief of the Sunchild First Nation. Treaty 6 covers much of what makes up Central Alberta.

0: Alberta. Hi, Grand Chief Pete. Thanks for joining us on the show.
1: Yeah, good afternoon.
0: How did you feel when you heard this news that Albertans will be able to vote this fall on whether they want to pursue a referendum on separation?
1: Well, I just felt not only myself, but other nations amongst Treaty 6, 7, and 8 that there was a lack of respect and also the duty to consult. It's definitely been a challenge when it comes to the UCP government's separation referendum and the regime, all the cabinet shuffles to make this thing work for them, but also the breaches of treaty and, you know, the long-term relationship with the Crown, Indigenous, and Canada, right, that predates Alberta, and it's part of the Constitution, right? So
0: I can hear, you know, at a minimum, a little bit of frustration and maybe even confusion in your voice. What about the members of your community? This debate around Alberta separation has been really getting louder over months and months. Certainly as someone who lives in Calgary, I can say that firsthand. How do the members of your community feel about this debate? And what are they feeling in general as we talk more and more about this and more loudly?
1: Well, first of all, it's caused division amongst the people in Alberta, right? Especially for our people, my nation, and not only mine, the amount of racism and level of services that we receive in our local towns, it's caused a lot of hate towards us and a lot of confusion on the people within Alberta. They think that we survive off their tax dollars and things like that. And, you know, but end of the day, once again, it's First Nations. You know, we're the ones carrying the burden of defending the Constitution of Canada while the government of Canada remains silent. You know, the government of Canada needs to step up and fulfill its duty to protect treaty rights and the rule of law and the Constitution.
0: What would that look like for you, Grand Chief? What would it look like to see the government of Canada step up, to put it how you have? What is meaningful there for you?
1: Well, obviously right now there's no representation when it comes from the Crown. And the thing is, though, that everyone that's in the province or federal government, they all took an oath to serve the Crown. And, you know, these are legally binding. And, you know, when I met with the king, he was surprised that there was no representation from the Crown as well, right? So, you know, end of the day, you know, Daniel Smith and UCP continue to demonstrate why First Nations and many Albertans lost confidence in this government. They continue to demonstrate their lack of respect, ignorance of treaty-based constitutional responsibilities, and inability to responsibly govern the province.
0: The line's breaking up a little bit here, Grand Chief Pete. If you can hear me still, when you mention Premier Smith, she has called the court rulings that have tried to put aside the one of these petitions, at least. She's called it anti-democratic. What does that tell you when you hear that from the Premier of Alberta?
1: That she doesn't respect law. She doesn't respect the governance system that we followed. We followed their governance system. We did everything according, legally, right? We followed everything. But end of the day, she's creating bills and pushing this regime by removing cabinet ministers and shuffling them around. And, you know, these are constitutional breaches, especially when it comes to treaty.
0: I appreciate you taking the time to talk with us on a Saturday afternoon. Thanks so much for your time.
1: Yeah, you bet.
0: Joey Chief is the Grand Chief of the Confederacy of Treaty No. 6 First Nations. He's also the Chief of the Sunchild First Nation, which is located in central Alberta. We are taking all of your questions about the Alberta referendum. You can call us right now. The number is...

0: is 1-888-416-8333. Again, that's 1-888-416-8333. You can also text us a question. That's 226-758-8924. And the number to text us at is 226-758-8924. We are joined by two guests to help answer your questions today. Lori Williams, a political scientist at Mount Morrill University in Calgary, and Matt Solberg, a Alberta-based political public relations partner with New West Public Affairs in Edmonton. Mitch Sylvester is one of the leaders of the Stay Free Alberta movement. That is the petition asking for separation. Before we go back to our experts here, let's take a listen to part of his conversation with CBC Edmonton's reporter Julia Wong about how he is seeing this whole scenario. Take a listen.
1: I am now seeing that, you know, I mean, in spite of the fact that she told us from the very start that she's not an independent, Alberta person, and she's an independent Alberta within Canada person, we didn't take her at face value on that. It's our bad. We should have. So now we understand that she's actually going to work against us on this. But you know what? A lot of our people were holding out hope that she was actually allowing all this stuff to happen and that eventually she was going to end up, on our side of this. So now we're seeing that that's not actually the case. So now I think I've seen a large amount of angry people on our side of this. And we're going to address that problem. And, or she can address the problem and explain to our people what she's doing. But we're actually thinking that they're kicking the can down the road so they can get this to the spring election. And then they're going to say, hey, vote for us, because if you don't vote for us, you're going to get the NDP. And if that's the case, that's what we don't want. And then we'll call the referendum after the vote. I don't think that's going to work.
0: Matt Solberg, what do you think of Mitch Sylvester's analysis of the whole situation there?
2: Well, look, I can understand the frustration, but I think we need to live in the world of facts when it comes to this process. And that is that there was no way of putting the binding, constitutionally altering referendum question on the ballot this October, as a result of the decision here, the court decision here in Alberta. That is a full stop fact. If there is kicking it down the road, that would be why. Now, I understand that there are, 300,000 plus people that signed Mr. Sylvester's petition. There were, 400,000 plus people that signed the Forever Canadian petition. The fact is that those 700,000 people, we're looking to have this issue settled on either side of the question. That opportunity is coming. If you are pro separation, this is the only and yet still a extraordinarily significant step towards, towards separation. And if you are not, well, this is your way of coming out and having your say. And I know that, a number of listeners have already expressed that

0: How should the rest of Canada, I guess, interface with this and talk with Alberta about this, like Heather is asking? As a political actor within the province of Alberta, what do you want to see from the rest of Canada, or what do you think is helpful?
1: Well, look, I think what there's sort of two processes that are playing out. One is the actual referendum process, in which only Albertans can, you know, directly participate. But I would say that there is a role for the rest of Canada in this, in that regardless of which province you live, we should all be advocating for the most effective manner in which our constitutional sort of democracy and provincial system can operate. And so, you know, there are laws that outline, how projects, especially those that cross provincial boundaries, must be.

0: You know, that is the process she didn't want to interfere in the first place. But, you know, I think at the end of the day, we maybe it's yet to be fully stressed and tested, but the unity of her caucus, at least to date, has not been something that I have seen as a weak point. There's certainly fractures, major fractures within the party at large. And you know, you see those at AGMs.
1: And we're hearing those threats from people like

0: said, the notion of money from the United States has certainly been talked about within Alberta when it comes to this movement. Lori Williams, I'm going to turn to you first. Where do you see this moving politically as a matter of national security, like Richard is asking about?
1: Well, the two things I want to say. First of all, I want to say that that the concern about foreign interference is a real one. That's the presence of AI, the evolution of social media is such that that's a much

0: our economy, our culture is being questioned and challenged from south of the border, at least by one actor, very powerful actor south of the border. But we also know there are a lot of challenges facing Canada from outside. And there's a combination, I think, in the country of this Team Canada approach, and many here in Alberta share the Team Canada approach, that gets stressed and strained when we talk about competing interests, things we disagree with, a deal that might benefit one industry or part of Canada and not another, one generation and not another. We've got lots of divisions and disagreements between and amongst us, but I would say for the most part, Canadians are rooting for Canada, and they're also looking for a good deal for themselves as individuals, for their families, kids, grandkids, and the country as a whole. I would say of the people and leaders across the country, the only ones that might be really on side with what Alberta is doing in terms of this referendum would be the Parti Québécois in Quebec. But other premiers are watching this and perhaps hoping, well, maybe there's something that we can gain as a result of some of these negotiations. If Alberta got a deal, then maybe we want the same deal. And of course, Alberta's in some respects playing on the example set by Quebec and looking for more of the same kinds of concessions as Quebec. I just think we need to remember that Quebec didn't always win in these. There have been a lot of economic costs for Quebec from their demands from the rest of the country and their flirtations with separatism.
1: Now, very good point. And we're almost out of time here, so I'll have to make this question quick. You know, all three of us live in Alberta. I'm in a Toronto chair right now, but, you know, all three of us are Albertans. Danielle Smith has said this vote will let Albertans, and I quote, as have both of you, move on. Okay. Can we move on? Matt, I'll go to you first.
2: I think we can. I think if we come out in significant numbers and express a desire to stay within Canada, we will essentially move on. That doesn't mean that all of a sudden we speak as a homogenous province, and that there is no separatist movement out there. That will continue to exist just as it has since essentially Confederation and Alberta joining of it. But functionally and practically, I do think we can move on. And my hope is that a big enough mandate is demonstrated in October to make it so that no one can even question the direction that the provincial government should go.
1: Laurie.

0: And then Flonase just in case.
1: Just in case.
2: It's soft and powdery. It's barely visible, but it is very tangible, at least in your sinuses. Pollen. With levels blowing up in many parts of Canada right now, it's a pain in the nose that's been creeping up every year and for the past few decades. The weather is changing, and there's botanical sexism, too. That is a thing. We'll explain that in a bit. Either way, allergy season is getting more intense. So what does this mean for you? Maybe you're already familiar with the itchy eyes, the runny nose, the general unpleasantness that comes with seasonal allergies, and you just want to know how to get some relief. Maybe you want to know which plants to blame. Or maybe we should rethink our gardens

0: Year over year, those symptoms have been getting worse. And my question is, are the allergens in the air getting worse year over year? Or is it that as we age, our tolerance to allergens change?
1: It's a good question. Dr. Hannah, are agednesses, is our age increasing, making allergies worse for us?
2: I'm not sure if that one was a real word.
1: It's not a real word. We'll just forget about it.
2: We'll tackle it. As we change, our immune system is constantly changing. And so we definitely have people that start to show symptoms of environmental allergies and seasonal allergies in childhood, some in adolescence, and some as adults and at different times and stages in their life where they notice those symptoms. And once they get started, then you tend to hold on to these types of allergies. Some people can get better over time. Mm. But when you hold on to those allergies and from one season to the next, you hear Daniel telling you that the counts are higher and staying there for longer, that would explain why your symptoms are longer.
1: Okay. But unfortunately, it sounds like they don't go away as you get older. You might just get more of them. Is that also part of what you're telling us
2: here? That's the most common story. We learn to never say never about our immune systems because they often surprise us. But most often when somebody starts to develop environmental allergies, this tends to stay with them over the next period in their life.
1: Daniel, I'm going to switch over to you because we have been talking about this already on the show, and I promised our listeners that we would explain

0: for friends. So when you've baked, you know, 12 honey cakes, you just can't look at it for a few months. It's, you've done yes. too much.
1: But something like a cheesecake, like we'll eat cheesecake at Shavuot or even cheese blintzes at Shavuot, and I would happily eat them any other time
0: I agree.
1: Of the year. Yeah. And of course there's challah, which is on the front of our book, the plaited loaf of bread that we eat every
0: Friday.
1: Yeah. So we're lucky to be able to have that every week because it is so good.
0: And I never get sick of it.
1: Never.
2: I think you need to do it every week to get good at making it, wouldn't you?
1: You know what? It's much easier. It's much easier than anyone expects it to
0: yeah,
1: be.
0: Yeah, I always say to people who are afraid to do new things, and I always find that for myself, you know, you get a recipe the first time and you're like, oh, God, this looks so complicated. I don't know how I'm going to do this. And then you do it. I think by the third time you do it, it's easy. It becomes second nature. And I remember my sister, when we first had the challah recipe years ago, she was like, oh, I don't think I can make that. And now she makes it with, you know, without even thinking. It's become part of her weekly ritual. And I love that. And I encourage everybody to not be afraid of a recipe, to just sit down the first time, read it from start to end, make sure you understand what has to be done and then just give it a go. And I promise you by the third time, you've nailed it.
2: And you'll have a lifetime of Fridays in which you can make this.
0: Absolutely.
1: That's right.
2: You've mentioned that you hope that this book might be attractive to younger people who are wanting to fill out their knowledge of these traditions. Is that a thing that's a little in peril, that understanding across generations?
0: I think it always is. I think across any religion and any group, I think over time it's very easy for things to get diluted, especially when, if we look at the Jewish community or any community living in the diaspora where it's, you know, that it's people are beautifully assimilated and there's lots of other things going on. So I think it's important to just keep reminding everybody of these festivals and the stories behind them. I mean, I can even speak for myself. I went to a Jewish day school in Melbourne and learnt the festivals and did Jewish history. But even when we were researching this book, there were things about the festivals that I had forgotten or needed reminding. And so it's a very nice reminder for everybody to pick up this book and say, oh, that's right, that's the story of Hanukkah, or that's the story. And that's what I like about it. It really fills in those gaps that I think inevitably are created just over time. But I love the story, and I'm going to tell your story, Natanya, but Natanya's son's living in London and he now makes challah. So he's taken the recipe that Natanya gave him a few years ago and he now makes challah when he sees friends on Friday night and takes it. I mean, I assume the friends are Jewish and not Jewish and he takes the challah. Oh,
1: mostly not.
0: And that's a beautiful thing, you know, to share.
2: How does his mother feel about that?
1: I could not be prouder.
2: Is there a food highlight of the year for you two?
0: I'd vote Hanukkah because there you celebrate the miracle of oil back in the day of the temple. And how do we celebrate that? By eating foods cooked in oil. So pretty much you get a license to eat
1: anything
0: donuts.
2: Deep fried.
0: And so how good is that, right? For 8 days you get this license and freedom to eat as many donuts and fried things as you want.
1: I think for me I'm going to say Shabbat, which is not really a festival. It comes around every week. But it's more than the food. It's about the family coming together, sitting at a table, busy week, slowing down, and everyone just pausing over food, but together. And it's not always family. It could be friends. It could be you and your dog and, you know, your pets. But it's just that moment in the week where you just take a breath and enjoy good food.
2: Sometimes food is just food. Sometimes it's a signifier with cultural or religious significance, something still delicious but laced with meaning. In fact, it's somehow all the more wonderful for being kept in its calendar place. Food enhanced with the special spice of scarcity and meaning. Every Bite is your weekly journey to the places where food, culture, science and history collide. Every Bite tells a story. And thanks to our guests, Lisa Goldberg, Natanya Eskin from the Monday Morning Cooking Club, and their new book, it's out now, it's called A Year of Jewish Cooking. You can hear every bite on ABC, Radio National, and any time at all on

0: 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We'd really appreciate it. And we always love to hear from you. 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Every Bite is made on Wurundjeri country and produced by Kim Jurek. I'm Jonathan Green.
1: I'm Saroja Coelho. As always, thanks for listening. Up now, it's All in the Mind.
2: You are at a bus stop. A young girl is dropped off not long after you're there. And minutes later, an older woman comes by and gives the girl a bar of chocolate. And then they walk off holding hands. Did you just witness a crime? The unsettling answer is you might not be able to tell.
3: With kidnapping, I think, you know, if we get the audience to think about it, when they hear kidnapping, they probably think, stranger comes up to child, child makes a fuss, kicks and screams, kidnapper pulls them into their van, drives off. But that mental representation we have might be very different to how kidnapping actually occurs.
2: And if you didn't recognize it as anything out of the usual at the time, how much of it will you be able to remember days, months, even years later?
4: Memory decays very rapidly. So within the first even hour that we've experienced something, we will forget about 60% of details of what we've witnessed.
2: On All in the Mind from ABC Radio National, I'm Sana Qadar, and this is part three of our special series, Forensic. It's all about the psychological tools used to crack crimes, what works, what doesn't, and the surprising ways things can go wrong. Today, eyewitness memory. All in the Mind senior producer James Bullen is here. Hi, James.
5: Hi, Sana.
2: So how often is eyewitness memory used in cases?
5: It's used very frequently in Australia. It's a really persuasive form of evidence for courts, juries, justice systems. So if an eyewitness testimony is available, chances are that it will be called upon in a court and it will be used. Now, I spoke to Dr. Celine Van Gold, who we also had on the last episode of the show, talking about false confessions. She's an associate professor at the University of Sydney.
4: DNA evidence, fingerprint evidence, any other type of bodily fluids indicates that a person might have been there, but not that they committed the crime necessarily. Well, an eyewitness does that. And there's also a lot of crimes like domestic violence or any type of other crime where often the only evidence that's there is somebody's memory, is the victim or the witness. So for that reason, before it even goes to court, there is a lot of value in eyewitness memory.
2: And how much weight is put on this kind of testimony?
5: Celine says a huge amount of weight is put on eyewitness testimony in court systems.
4: When there is a person sitting there, tears in her eyes, saying like, I saw this with my own eyes, I'm 100% certain that's the person that murdered the other one, it has a very emotive and a strong impact on jury members and on judges. Jury research has also shown that it is one of the most powerful pieces of evidence that you can provide within a jury trial.
2: Okay, so it sounds like the stakes around eyewitness memory are really high. But Celine Van Gold also mentioned that there are, you know, shortcomings here. So what does that mean?
5: That's where we're going to go next.
4: We've got various factors that will influence how accurately we can recall a crime. And that's, for example, our age will have an influence. So a child will recall something that they've witnessed completely different than an adult will. But also, for example, if we are paying attention or how stressed that we are at the time that we are recalling something. And these are factors that will impact our memory at the time that we are encoding what is happening to us.
5: Encoding is the first step in how we remember. The steps of memory go encoding, storage, then retrieval. But let's focus on step two, storage.
4: So this is when we transfer what we're seeing into our memory to be stored and then recalled at a later point in time. Now, how we store our memory will also impact what and how we remember things. And this is, for example, how we tag certain memories. So the pre-existing knowledge that we have will help us to organize all this information that is coming in and store it in a

0: ease of way.
1: And just to pick up on the tagging, so what does that mean exactly?
0: So if we look at our brain, it's technically like a big neural network where we get all little pieces of information that we experience, and then we try to store it in this specific like network of little nodes that are interconnected. So for example, if I witness a car crash, I've got this piece of information that there was a car involved, there might be broken glass, there might be victims there might be a second car that it crashed into a tree. So there's all little pieces of information that I'm trying to store in my network or in my neural network for this car crash. And then I will tag it or I will put like a little reminder, like this is the car crash that I witnessed. And because I know what a car crash is, maybe I've never experienced one before, but I've known it from TV or about reading about it, I can say this is a car crash. And if I later on want to retrieve that information, I just have to think back about that tag that I gave it, like car crash, and then those details will come back.
1: For adults, Celine says that it's actually a lot easier to organize because over time we've learned how to sort and store the information that's coming in.
0: But we can still make mistakes because we have a lot of similar experiences. So we might, if we don't remember specific detail, we might fill that gap into our memory with a detail from a previously experienced incident or something that we've witnessed somewhere else. And when that happens, we call that a source monitoring mistake. So we are confusing our sources between our sources where this information is coming from. I'm trying to remember the specific car incident that I've witnessed, but I've got some gaps in my memory, so I'm filling it in and I'm taking it from a different source, a car crash that I saw on a TV episode.
1: Celine says that these source monitoring mistakes, that's our brains filling gaps with information from elsewhere, happen more often than we think.
0: Memory decays very rapidly. So within the first even hour that we've experienced something, we will forget about 60% of details of what we've witnessed. It's not arbitrary what we forget, so we will keep on remembering those details that were central to us, that we paid attention to, that we focused on. And then over time, we see that about, and this is, goes into days and months, that we remember about 30% of all the details of that specific one-off incident that we witnessed. And it actually makes sense because when you go out in the street, you're not expecting to come across a crime or to witness a car accident. So you might not be paying attention from start to finish. It might be all of a sudden your attention gets like captured by it. You witness it, and then it's different than if you study for a test where your sole focus is on just remembering what you're learning. With an incident like that, so many things are going on. So while you observe everything, you also forget a lot of those details. Now, what then happens is you remember about 30%, but at the same time, there's a pressure on you to remember certain things because police will come and ask you questions, friends might ask you questions, family might ask you questions. So you're eager to provide answers. Now, those natural gaps that are in our memory can actually quite easily be filled with information from different sources. And that can be a person asking a leading question. So, what was the blue car doing? Like, were they driving erratically before they crashed? And that question already implies that a car was blue, even though I might not have said that before or not remember it that way. And then I can take that information and slot that into my memory for the color of the car that I witnessed. It can also be that my co-witness, another person that's heard, like, oh my God, did you just see how that one person punched the other one? And while I don't remember that, well, there's another person that watched it as well. And clearly there was a punch. So now all of a sudden that becomes part of my memory as well.
2: From ABC Radio National, you're listening to All in the Mind. I'm Sana Qadar. Today, reporter James Bullen is asking, how reliable is eyewitness testimony?
1: Okay, Sana, I want to show you a video now.
2: Okay.
1: You might have seen it before, but let's have a look. I'm going to pass you the phone.
2: Okay.
1: It's an awareness test.
2: Right. I don't think I've done one before, so I don't know if I've seen this, but okay. Let's see. Okay, so I see a black page that says awareness test. Okay, now it's like a lineup of guys with basketballs. They're wearing sporty clothes. How many passes does the... Oh, I've missed the question. I was so busy explaining what I'm seeing. How many passes do they make? Okay. I don't know. This is a lot of passes. Now the number 13 has flashed up. Did you see the moon walking bare? No.

0: No, I was too busy panicking about how I had missed the first bit of the question and, oh my gosh, there was a moonwalking bear? Oh, okay, right, there's the moonwalking bear. Yeah, I see him now this time around. That's so funny.
1: It gets everyone.
0: He's like right in the middle of the frame.
1: Yeah.
0: It is funny because all the, they're all wearing kind of, it's quite a muted tone. So they're all wearing kind of grays and blacks and browns. And so the bear really does, unless you know he's there, he kind of blends into the background. But I feel so silly. And then the end says, look out for cyclists. So that's a very good PSA.
1: That's a good PSA. That's a good PSA. But I wouldn't feel silly. It gets absolutely everyone. It got me the first time I watched this video. And it's a really good example of this concept called inattentional blindness. So where we have some sort of cognitive loading, we're doing some complex task, we can miss things that are right in front of our faces. And it's a kind of bizarre phenomenon that occurs and that has some really serious implications for eyewitness testimony.
0: And if you want to see this video, those of you listening at home, we'll link to it in our show notes as well.
2: So inattentional blindness, it sounds like a complicated term, but it's pretty simple. It's essentially looking without seeing.
1: That's Dr. Hayley Cullen, a lecturer in the School of Psychological Sciences at Macquarie University.
2: So it's the idea that when you're focusing your attention on something specific, you can fail to notice other very obvious and important things in your environment. So for a witness, if they're focusing their attention on driving or watching their kids at the park or something very specific, a crime might actually happen in front of them that they just don't even notice at all.
1: This feels counterintuitive. It's hard to believe. How could someone miss something right in front of them? But Hayley says it definitely does happen.
2: There was a case in Boston of a police officer, Kenny Conley, and he was called to the scene of a crime in a park one night. He arrives at the scene, he sees the suspect, and he pursues them on foot.
1: What Kenny and other police at the park don't know is that there's an undercover police officer there too. The other police mistake the undercover cop for the perpetrator of the crime. They catch him.
2: And he was brutally assaulted. This happened just meters away from Kenny Conley as he was running past. And he claimed that he didn't notice this crime occurring because he was so focused on pursuing who he thought the suspect was that he didn't see this happening at all.
1: Kenny Conley completely misses what's happening meters away from him.
2: Now, a lot of people doubted this claim that Kenny Conley gave, but researchers in the United States, led by Chris Chabris, they actually conducted a study where they tried to simulate the conditions of the Kenny Conley case. So they had participants who they took to this park and they had them complete a counting task that, you know, they were running along a path, counting the number of times someone in front of them touched their head. So just a basic task. And they simulated the assault off the path, like what happened in Kenny Conley's case. And they found that around 50% of people didn't notice the crime. So when they replicated the known facts of Kenny Conley's case, it seemed like a highly plausible thing that he was claiming. There's been research since then that does show that, you know, when you get your participants to complete some kind of task, like they might be counting something or watching for something specific in a scene, they might fail to notice a theft or a physical assault or something like that.
1: Recognizing that this strange phenomenon exists is important, Hayley Cullen says, because it influences how eyewitnesses are seen in a courtroom. Our bias towards thinking that someone would notice a crime happening right in front of them is so strong that when they don't, we don't trust that person.
2: If they do give testimony, what our research shows in our lab, but what others are finding as well, is that they might not be believed because this intuition around we see unexpected and dangerous things is so strong that if someone claims that they didn't see it, they might not be believed. In Kenny Conley's case, what happened was that when he went to trial and made claims that he didn't notice this assault, he was actually convicted of perjury and obstruction of justice, partially on the basis that people just didn't believe that his claim could be

0: true. And he spent close to 3 years in prison before he was exonerated. So, yeah, it was quite serious implications for him just based on this claim that he didn't see the crime.
1: Along with inattentional blindness, another factor that means an eyewitness might not clock what's going on is the idea of ambiguous crime. An example of this, which Hayley has written about, is the case of Cheryl Grimmer.
0: Cheryl Grimmer's story is a really unfortunate one. So this is going back to the 1970s. Cheryl Grimmer was a young girl who disappeared from Fairy Meadow Beach in Wollongong just on an ordinary summer's day. And still to this day, Cheryl hasn't been found, some, 50 years later. This case was a bit of a cold case for many years, but in recent years, the BBC actually put out a podcast about Cheryl's disappearance. And on the back of hearing that podcast, there are a number of people who have since come forward who were at the beach that day or believe they have useful information that might actually contribute to reopening the case and legal proceedings. What the concern is here is that for one of these witnesses, they said that they remember being at the beach that day. They saw Cheryl with a young man, but they didn't really think anything of it because she was just screaming like children do, right? Even with parents, they scream sometimes. And so it wasn't until hearing the BBC podcast that they really started to think that maybe they actually have really important information they need to provide to authorities. What this basically means, though, is that they didn't interpret this event as a crime initially. And 50 years later, they're starting to reevaluate what they saw. Memory decays quite rapidly. And so whether we can actually rely on the statement that someone's giving 50 years after an event when they've reinterpreted the experience is something that there's actually not really a lot of research about how that might impact the quality of the evidence that they give.
1: And you've kind of alluded to it there and mentioned it, but kidnapping as an ambiguous crime, what does that mean?
0: Ambiguous crime is a term that when I was first starting out as a researcher in eyewitness memory, I was looking into this. I kind of had to create it as a term. But what I meant in saying it's ambiguous is that some kidnappings, we have what we call schemas, which are event representations, like how we typically expect an event is going to unfold. When you go to the movies, you kind of know you're going to go get your popcorn, you sit down, there are previews, the movie starts, there's credits, it goes dark. You've got this very clear mental representation of how that event will unfold. We have those with crimes as well. And with kidnapping, I think, if we get the audience to think about it, when they hear kidnapping, they probably think, stranger comes up to child, child makes a fuss, kicks and screams, kidnapper pulls them into their van, drives off. But it that mental representation we have, it might be very different to how kidnapping actually occurs. So kidnappings sometimes happen where a child willingly goes with a stranger without obvious fuss. And that means that it could be the type of event that when it's happening, we don't realize that it's actually a crime in that instance. That could impact the way that we remember it because of that initial perception is not that it's a crime, but it could just be an ordinary day-to-day event.
1: And you've done some experiments that test kind of eyewitness reactions to kidnappings. What did you do and what did you find?
0: Yeah, so this is way back when I was an honours student, so when I was doing my first research project as a psychology student. And it was actually inspired by the William Tyrrell case where, from the reports, we know that William Tyrrell was in, a Spider-Man costume, and so he should have been someone who really stood out on the day he went missing. But nobody has been able to give information about his whereabouts on that day. Maybe it's because if William was abducted or kidnapped, maybe it just came across like an ordinary event. So we ran this study where we had, again, participants, they didn't know what the study was about. They saw a video of a bus stop where a little girl arrives by car at the bus stop. She goes and sits down.

0: And eventually an older woman comes up to her, has a conversation with her. And in some of the video versions, we change the ending.
1: So in one version, the scene just ends while the girl and the older woman are talking to one another. There's no crime that happens.
0: In another version, the lady offers the little girl a chocolate bar and they leave holding hands. And it's what we would consider an ambiguous kidnapping. It doesn't show the typical signs of struggle. And if you see it, you might not interpret it as a crime.
1: Then in the third version, the video ends with what they call the unambiguous crime.
0: Where the lady gets up, she pulls the girl's arm and drags her, and the little girl calls out for help. And I should say our participants have headphones on, so they think they're listening to their music, they're waiting for their bus to arrive. So in that unambiguous kidnapping version, they can actually hear the girl screaming over the audio. And what we did was we asked our participants whether they noticed anything strange about that the video that they saw so that we could get a sense of what their interpretation of the event was. Interestingly, what we found when we first ran this study was that about half of the participants who were shown the video with the unambiguous crime, you know, the screaming and dragging, did not interpret it as a crime. They said, you know, didn't think I saw anything like a crime. The reason for that, though, was while participants were watching this video, we told them that they needed to be, you know, counting the number of buses that passed the bus stop. So, like I said before, their attention was kind of being taken away from what was actually happening in the video with the lady and the girl. So what it suggested to us is that when people are distracted or focusing on their day-to-day tasks, even things that are seemingly obvious might not be interpreted as crimes, like abduction or kidnapping.
1: Haley says that could change the way these kinds of experiments are done in the future and what we understand about how eyewitnesses make sense of what they see.
0: A lot of researchers, even eyewitness researchers, I think just made the assumption that we notice crimes and so in our experiments, we don't have to worry about disguising what we're researching. We can just ask people to watch our crime video and tell us what they remember. But I think it just goes to show that at least, you know, some of the research, we might actually be overestimating what people remember because we're making assumptions about what they saw when my research is showing that we might miss things about a crime and we might not interpret things to be crimes in the first place.
1: As we talked about right at the top of the episode, the stakes are high here. Eyewitness testimony is a powerful piece of evidence in the justice system and it can make or break convictions.
0: If we can better understand eyewitness memory, we can reduce instances of wrongful convictions, which I think benefits society at large. You know, it benefits witnesses who are, you know, might feel guilty about making a mistake in identification. It benefits, you know, innocent people who are saved from a wrongful conviction. It benefits society because when a person's wrongfully convicted, often that means that the guilty person continues to commit crimes and that puts society at large in danger. On the other end, I think, you know, for certain types of crimes, memory evidence is so crucial. It might be the only thing, and it means it's very hard to secure genuine convictions. So in cases of domestic and family violence, for example, we're often relying on testimonial evidence. And I also think it's important to make sure that we understand eyewitness memory or how memory works in these contexts so we can make sure that there is justice for those who need it most. So it's, you know, both ends I'm really focused on. If we can prevent wrongful convictions and we can make sure we're securing genuine convictions, then ultimately I think we've got, you know, an even better legal system.
2: That is Dr. Haley Cullen, who is a lecturer in the School of Psychological Sciences at Macquarie University. And you also heard from Dr. Celine Van Gold, who is an associate professor in legal psychology at the University of Sydney. Thanks to producer Rose Kerr and senior producer and reporter this week, James Bullen. If you have any questions about forensic psychology you want answered, about memory, criminal profiling, lie detection, maybe it's something you've seen on TV in your

wondering if it's true. Send us an email. I'd love to know what you think of the series. You can reach me on allinthemind@abc.net.au. I'm Sana Qadar. Thanks for listening. I'll catch you next time.

That was All in the Mind, produced by Australia's Radio National. I'm Saroja Coelho. 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After the news, we're back with Living Planet from Germany's DW.

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2: When there's a dog in need, Brady Oliveira and Alex Blumberg are hitting the ground running. Catch the new series, Must Love Dogs, a heartwarming show about a dog-loving couple and Brady's life as a running back for the Winnipeg Blue Bombers and a CFL All-Star. 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
3: From CBC News, the world is sour. I'm Neil Kumar. Western premiers begin a two-day meeting in Kananaskis, Alberta today. And as Caroline Bargoot tells us, it could be quite tense amid pipeline tensions between Danielle Smith and David Eby.
4: As the premiers of the Western provinces and three territories prepare to meet in Kananaskis on Monday, the Alberta separatist movement looms large. The province will hold a referendum on October 19th on whether to have another referendum to split from Canada. The issue, tense within the province already. Premier Danielle Smith says she wants the province to stay in Canada, but citizens must have their say. She has other issues to contend with. Smith and BC Premier David Eby have been exchanging barbs over a proposed pipeline to the BC coast, with Eby suggesting Ottawa agreed to the energy deal with Alberta because of the threat of separation.
5: We cannot have bad behavior decide who gets engaged with by the federal government.
4: While Smith blamed Canada's national unity issues in part on BC's resistance to the pipeline.
6: I think it's leadership in British Columbia who continues to try to put barriers in the way of us getting our product to market.
4: Monday will be their first face-to-face meeting since. Caroline Bargoot, CBC News, Calgary.
3: Prime Minister Mark Carney is welcoming a delegation to Canada. India's Trade Minister Piyush Goyal will arrive today for a three-day visit. And there will also be more than 100 business leaders coming along with him. The focus of his visit is to strengthen trade and investment ties. It'll be the largest Indian trade and investment delegation to ever visit any country. In Halifax, searchers that were looking for a missing newborn baby have now found the child's body. It was located on Sunday afternoon, and police say two people are facing criminal charges in connection with the case. Juliana Grillo has the details.
7: On Sunday, police announced that they found the body of the newborn baby in a wooded area outside of Halifax. Police began the search on Friday when they were notified about a woman in hospital in life-threatening condition who appeared to have just given birth. But there was no sign of the baby. Four people were taken into custody on Saturday. Two have since been released, but two others are facing criminal charges for concealing the body of a child, obstruction, and offering an indignity to a dead body. One is a relative of the

0: woman in hospital, the other the man's wife. They're scheduled to appear in Halifax Provincial Court on Monday. Police say the woman remains in hospital in critical condition, but they do not believe her condition is the result of a violent attack. Juliana Grillo, CBC News, Halifax.
1: An independent international tribunal will begin its investigation into missing children and unmarked burials associated with Indian residential schools in Montreal. The Permanent People's Tribunal has been independently investigating human rights abuses worldwide since 1979. This week, it will determine whether Canada committed crimes against humanity and genocide. Joy Spear Chief Morris has more.
2: As Indigenous people, we are so tired. And tired because it's a tsunami of grief that are hitting us every day.
3: Nakaset has been waiting for this day for over 2 years. As executive director of the Native Women's Shelter of Montreal, she requested the Permanent People's Tribunal come to Canada. It's an independent international court of opinion that investigates human rights abuses across the globe. Nakaset said she hopes the tribunal will not only evaluate the level of crimes committed, but also educate Canadians about residential schools. The National Centre for Truth and Reconciliation estimates over 4,000 Indigenous children across Canada died while attending residential school. This week, a panel of 7 judges will hear from survivors. There will also be testimony from experts on residential schools and unmarked graves. The tribunal will give an interim ruling on Friday. A full decision is not expected until September. Joy Spear Chief Morris, CBC News, Ottawa.
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2: About an hour and a half southwest of Berlin, there's an unassuming little village called Feldheim. The name translates to something like field home or maybe home in a field, which is fitting because the village amounts to a cluster of buildings set in, well, fields. That makes it a lot like many other villages in Germany, but unlike most, this one draws crowds from all over the world.
3: Quite often I get people coming and saying that they've read about us in their local newspapers, you know, people coming from Thailand or China or wherever, and they tell you, you know, that they've seen articles about Feldheim back home.
2: That's Kathleen Thompson. She's a tour guide here. And what she's showing both curious foreigners and Germans is not how cute the village is, but what clean energy of the future could look like. Because Feldheim is a green power pioneer. One of the most obvious signs of its reputation are the 52 wind turbines towering like skyscrapers above the trees at the edge of the village. But despite their size and reputation for being loud, even standing right underneath them, all you can hear is an occasional beep and a gentle swoosh from the massive blades, which are longer than a Boeing 737. There's a metal funnel that visitors can put to their ear to hear energy harvesting in motion. But it doesn't deliver on this particular day. In fact, basically the only sound is of birds singing.
3: These wind turbines are gearless. Most wind turbines have a gearbox, which is just like a gearbox in a car. And what the gearbox does is accelerate the speed of the wind going into the generator. But these don't have that. And one of the advantages is it makes them quieter. If the wind's really strong, you can hear a sort of a swishing noise, but you can't hear anything today.
2: But where Feldheim has been making noise in recent years is in the very low cost of its homegrown clean electricity. It's Germany's first ever energy autonomous village. No mean feat for a community of just 130 people. But it is perhaps even more noticeable because it happens to be located in a part of the country where other villages are loudly pushing back against wind turbines. So what exactly has Feldheim been doing different?

In this episode, we'll be exploring that question and what makes energy self-sufficiency work or fail at the community level. This is Living Planet. I'm Kathleen Schuster.

0: This is all land that's farmed by the farmers cooperative. I sometimes come out here, even when I'm not working. I bring my dog and we walk around the wind turbines. I find it very peaceful here. Sometimes when we have visitors groups, we bring them out as well on foot. And particularly for people coming out of the cities, they find it very, very relaxing.
1: And it is relaxing out here. It's that time of year when the yellow of the canola seed flower is bursting with color and scent. Great fields of it roll gently around the core of the village, which is alive with the subtle sounds of nature, the chirp of birds and whir of insects. In the background, farmers go about their business, as they've been doing for hundreds of years, minus the heavy machinery, of course. Though Veldheim itself is old, its efforts to become self-sufficient began not long after the fall of the Berlin Wall in 1989.
2: Niemand hat die Absicht, eine Mauer zu errichten.
3: Ich bin ein Berliner.
4: Die Mauer muss weg! Die Mauer muss weg! Die Mauer muss weg! Die Mauer muss weg!
1: If you're rusty on that patch of history, allow me to fill you in. After the Second World War, Germany was divided into two countries, the West and the Socialist East, also known as the GDR. During that time of division, Veldheim lived under East German rule, which was firmly committed to open cast lignite mining to secure its energy supply. In fact, at its peak, the country was extracting 300 million tons a year, making it a leading global supplier. But once the two parts of Germany had reunited, that reliance on mining, what is widely considered to be the dirtiest kind of coal, didn't stop a young man called Michael Raschemann from hatching an ambitious plan.
0: Michael, or Micha as we all call him, was studying civil engineering, and he saw that in the village next to where he was living, someone was building some wind turbines, and he thought that was a great idea. So he went along to the bank to see if he could borrow some money, and they needed, of course, a guarantor. So he went along and asked his father, who said no, and his parents were already divorced at the time. So he went then and asked his mother, and she said, yeah, it's a great idea.
1: Kathleen Thompson didn't arrive in the area until many years later. And if you're wondering how someone from England became a local tour guide in a village in eastern Germany, the short answer is that she ended up moving here after a stint in Berlin working for Britain's National Tourism Agency. Kathleen became so captivated with the story of Veldheim that she spent over a decade showing people around and explaining how that conversation with Michael's mother paved the way for this tiny dot on the landscape to have such an impact.
0: With her as guarantor, he was able to get the financing from the bank. So his next task was then to decide where to build his wind turbines. And for that, he took his girlfriend by the hand. They got into his little Trabant with a map, as you did in those days, and they arrived here in Veldheim at some point. He decided Veldheim was a great place for two main reasons. One was that although Brandenburg is a lowland, we are here on a bit of a plateau. We are 150 meters above sea level, which is not a lot, but it's enough to guarantee that every day, or just about every day, we have wind.
1: The other reason was that there was a substation near enough to connect the wind turbines to, and that ticked two big boxes. But there was still a major hurdle to clear, getting the community on board. And that meant Michael convincing the locals to let him use their farmland to build on.
0: This land around here is all privately owned. Different families have owned different parcels of land. So it was a case of then speaking to the landowners.
1: It was no small ask, given that renewables were in their infancy and he was an outsider. But his timing was somehow right. Remember, the two Germanys were unifying, which meant there was a lot of change and upheaval. For many

0: In the former East, it was like having the rug pulled out from under them in fast motion.
1: Es ist abgebaut worden, Arbeitsplätze. Die Leute mussten immer weiter fahren und,
0: Michael remembers it as a period when infrastructure was being dismantled and jobs were being lost, and where there was a sense of uncertainty about what would happen next. What happened next for Feldheim was his novel idea of building four towering wind turbines in the village's backyard. He says it really got the community talking.
1: Die haben sich was zu sagen. Das heißt, man kann irgendwo.
0: But interest can be very different from acceptance. His approach to generating both interest and acceptance was to throw open the lines of communication between himself and the villagers and the landowners.
2: The main thing was that right from the very beginning, everything was transparent. You know, they gave the people all the information that they needed. And they talked to them right from the very beginning. And I think this is one of the main things that you have to know that you have to do when you're planning to build renewable energy power plants is talk to the people. You can't do it without them.
0: They agreed that Michael could use the land and that those first four turbines would go up far enough away from homes so as not to disturb anyone. So in 1995, the village started generating its own clean electricity. But Michael's vision for what's become Germany's first energy self-sufficient village was only just beginning to unfold, and he was keen to get the community even more involved.
2: What he did was suggest that he install the fifth wind turbine, and he invited the people in the village and in the villages around to invest in that fifth wind turbine, which a number of people did, and that helped as well to get things moving.
0: The people who had invested began to see returns on what they'd plowed in, and that fifth turbine became a kind of symbol of possibility.
2: We called it the people's wind turbine.
0: That affectionate term suggests a healthy relationship between the local population and the clean energy infrastructure on its doorstep, which, when it comes to wind, is not a given in many places.
3: The more windmills a country has, the more money that country loses and the worse that country is doing.
0: Opponents and even leaders have been outspoken about their dislike of this particular green technology. Here in Germany, Chancellor Friedrich Merz has publicly described turbines as an ugly source of power generation. His view is shared by the far-right AfD party, which is particularly popular in the former East and among residents in villages around Berlin, especially when planned wind parks mean cutting down areas of forest. In fact, the pushback has been significant enough for the state government to pass a law meaning additional turbines can only be built in designated areas. But on the whole, Germans are accepting of wind turbines. In a recent study, nearly two-thirds of those surveyed said they didn't mind existing turbines near to where they live. And nearly as many said they wouldn't object to new ones being built. Back in Feldheim, Kathleen Thompson says there was a moment when some in the village voiced concern about any further expansion. But because some of the original wind turbines have been taken down and replaced with more efficient models, things are actually going in the opposite direction, and the village now needs less infrastructure to generate the same amount of power.
2: We're already down from 55 to 52. The forecast is that we, when it's all finished, we'll be down to 44, because they may be taking down three small wind turbines, replacing them with two bigger ones.
0: Because a modern model can generate enough power to supply as many as 4,000 households a year, the Feldheim Wind Park clearly makes more than its population could ever use. In fact, they use less than 0.5% of what their turbines make, and that now reaches them via their own independent grid. Michael had been keen to make this an option quite early on, because as long as the homegrown electricity was reaching locals via the national grid, they were paying more for it than necessary. He co-founded a renewable energy company called Energiequelle, which translates to energy source, and approached the local power supplier to see if Feldheim could buy part of the grid. The answer was a hard no. So he got together with the local government to build an independent grid, power lines and all. And it is quite rare because mostly homegrown energy does go back to the national grid. It meant a lot of digging.

0: and cabling, but it also meant a significant drop in the price of electricity for those connected to the local network. They currently pay 12 cents for a kilowatt hour of electricity at a time when most people in Germany are paying three times that amount.
1: If you can get people in their pockets, it really does help.
0: So Veldheim has become energy autonomous, and its residents are reaping the rewards of cheap energy. Which begs the question, why aren't more communities doing this? Thomas Bouwens researches collective action for sustainability at Rotterdam School of Management in the Netherlands. He says there are several factors involved in getting an entire community on board with clean energy projects.
2: Three conditions have to be aligned. So the first is institutional, the right policies, the right regulatory frameworks in place for these communities to thrive. The second condition is material. So the right financial intermediaries, cooperative banks, access to patient capital, access to technical infrastructure, etc. And the third condition is, I would say, more cultural. So cultural in the sense of familiarity with collective action in the past or in other sectors.
0: Thomas says Germany is a good case study because some parts of the country are experiencing a boom in these kinds of initiatives, while others are not.
2: The main predictor was not sun or wind, nor income or political orientation of in the region, but it was the presence of other cooperatives in other sectors like agriculture, banking, retail. So when people are familiar with the cooperative model, with other community projects in other sectors, it facilitates the expansion of energy cooperatives.
0: And that has been borne out in Veldheim, whose green tech reputation trades in far more than just wind power. So in the early 2000s, local farmers were facing tough times. They were part of an agricultural cooperative founded in the 1990s to share land and equipment to make farming easier and more profitable. But they were feeling the pinch of the EU lowering the minimum price for some of their products, and they were struggling to meet heating costs.
1: Around 2003, 2004, they were having to buy a lot of heating oil to keep the pigsties warm all year round. And so the farmers were getting worried about the future of their business. They considered letting some of their staff go. Some of the people who work for the cooperative, they're employed, they're not members of the cooperative.
0: But before it came to that, they had another idea that would not only save jobs, but create a circular heating economy that directly benefited them, the pigs, and the rest of the village. They decided to build a biogas plant that would be fed on materials they could produce themselves. Things like maize silage.
1: The other input materials are the slurry from the pigs and the cows. A small amount of rye goes in because it has a lot of energy.
0: Because the size of the project was too much for the farmers' cooperative to tackle alone, they went into partnership with Energiequelle. You remember the clean energy company set up by Michael, who originally got the turbines turning. The idea was to convert the methane generated at the biogas plant into electricity that goes to the national grid and into heat that stays in the village.
1: We have our own district heating grid here in Veldheim. It's 3 kilometers in total of pipes. It means that they get their heating much, much cheaper than anyone else. They pay 7.5 cents per kilowatt hour,
0: which is about a third of the cost of heating oil. But because the plant can't provide enough heat all year round, there's also a wood chip burner fed from a managed forest.
1: The farmers sell the trees for building construction or whatever, but they only sell the tree trunks. And the branches that perhaps people in the olden days would have gathered and brought home and burnt on their fires, they're now chopped into small pieces and used here in the wood chip burner.
0: And if for any reason they're still not getting enough heat, they have a power-to-heat plant, which takes electricity straight from the wind farm and converts it into heat. So far, they've always had enough to supply the village, and they now save around 48,000 gallons of heating oil a year. And as if that weren't enough, they also have a solar plant that generates enough electricity in a year to supply

0: by about 600 homes, and a brightly painted battery storage system on the path down to the wind farm. Its job is to help regulate the frequency in the grid.
1: If you have a lot of wind, you have a lot of sun, you have too much electricity trying to get into the grid. Sometimes you see wind turbines switched off, and that is one of the reasons that there's the bottleneck situation, as we call it. But if you have a storage system, you can take that electricity out of the grid, store it, and then feed it back at times when maybe there's very little wind, there's no sun. And demand is higher than supply. And that's what it's here for.
0: It's all part of the overall vision of Michael and Energiequelle, the one-time startup that's expanded way beyond its humble beginnings to become a tiny but mighty lighthouse project. There are now more than 8,000 renewable energy communities across Europe, representing a total of 2 million people. And Thomas Bauen says the trend towards more has been clear since the EU acknowledged energy communities as actors in their own right.
2: That enabled citizens, SMEs, local communities, local authorities to participate in energy markets. So that was a big institutional shift.

0: Union has recognized the importance of community involvement, community engagement for the energy transition. And at the same time, there is a bottom-up movement that has been growing.
1: He believes that strong local leaders are really important to making an energy community a success.
0: You need these people that get things going in the first place. So they are usually green activists. A lot of cooperatives that I studied, for example, in Belgium or in Germany, were quite closely related to the anti-nuclear movement. So usually a handful of green activists that not only want to get rid of fossil fuels and nuclear energy, but that want to create an alternative themselves.
1: Thomas says launching a project in tight-knit communities where there's already a backbone of trust can be beneficial, but it's not a must.
0: The initiatives vary quite a lot in size. Some are very small, so hundreds of members, but there are very large cooperatives that operate at a regional level. For example, EcoPower in Flanders, Northern Belgium, has more than 70,000 members. Som Energia in Catalonia has as well around 70,000 members.
1: What helps here are federations that actively support the setup of individual projects on the ground by facilitating the transfer of information and providing best practice examples for newcomers to the scene. And being a bigger initiative does not remove the need for communication.
0: Community engagement is critical because the cooperative model relies on the active engagement of members. So, for example, EcoPower, which is a big regional cooperative that supplies electricity in Flanders, regularly organizes local meetings in different places across the whole region to get this local engagement going, not to lose the connection with the local roots.
1: Likewise, he says, getting the support of local officials can also prove invaluable. This has been the case for Feldheim, which has been a collaboration between the renewable power company Energiequelle, the residents of the village, the farming cooperative, and the local authorities. So to recap, making something like Feldheim work takes a favorable regulatory framework, investment, strong leadership, clear communication, community involvement and engagement, and good relations with the local authorities. So does that mean that the ones that don't succeed are not ticking any of these boxes?
0: When one of these conditions is missing, or several are missing, it gets more difficult for a project to survive and to flourish. So, for example, if the institutional framework is not right, or even if it's hostile, then it gets much more difficult for community projects to survive. If the material conditions are not present in the local ecosystem, projects will struggle. Or if the cultural condition is not there, it's the same. And the presence of federating support is super important. So cooperatives that want to do it alone will usually struggle more simply because of the asymmetry of power between local community-led projects and commercial developers who have the resources, the capital, the access to networks that local community projects don't have.
1: All the work involved in autonomously generating power is far harder than simply turning on a switch to draw from the national grid. But besides the clear financial benefits in going it alone, Thomas Bowen says communities often get involved because they really want to make a difference. They want to put their names to the production of renewable energy to contribute to a reduction in the emissions heating the planet. And he says they are, in more ways than one.
0: These communities, beyond the kilowatt hours, megawatt hours that they produce, which is significant, they play a very important role to take citizens

0: this on board, because the transition to low carbon energy sources will not succeed if it is not fair, if it is not just, if it doesn't redistribute the benefits to citizens, and if it doesn't give a voice to local residents, there will be a lot of local opposition. There will be a lot of struggle to get projects going. So these communities play a critical role in advancing the social justice in energy transition.
1: And there is evident and widespread interest in being on that side of history. Besides the different branches of its clean power profile, Veltheim is home to an information center and has won several prizes, including for educating children about energy and sustainability. But the village also draws thousands of adult visitors from all over the world every year, from clean energy enthusiasts to politicians to students. They flock here to see how this unsuspecting place learned to punch way above its weight. At first, it was quite a novelty for the locals to see so many new faces walking around their country roads.
2: The people in the village used to find it very exciting at the beginning. You know, they would sort of say, oh, you know, who's coming today and so on.
1: But over time, the unfamiliar has become familiar.
2: I think they've just come to accept it now as part of their way of life. You know, it's, you have these big buses arriving, pulling up in front of the door here, and people pouring out and people moving around in high-vis vests, and they just take it, you know, take it as part of Veltheim now. They're very proud of what they've achieved here, what has been achieved.
1: This episode of Living Planet was produced by Tamsin Walker and edited by me, Kathleen Schuster. Sound design by Neil King. Our sound engineer this week was Jürgen Kuhn. You can download this and past episodes of Living Planet on Apple, Spotify, YouTube, or wherever you get podcasts. What did you think of this episode? Let us know in a voice message. 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It's fast and easy. 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That's all for this week. 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

0: 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Now from the BBC, The Documentary, featuring stories about how a changing world is changing lives.
1: Hello?
2: Hello. Hi, how are you? I was on night shift last night. You okay?
1: You were on shift last night?
2: Yeah. And driving back through Shiraz, I kept thinking, is all this going to be destroyed? They're hitting loads of places. Is this city going to be ruined?
1: I don't know.
2: Shiraz is so beautiful at night. It's so stunning. And as I was going through those streets, I was wondering, Chehaba, what's going to happen to all this?
3: Geeta and Layla are sisters. Geeta lives in London, Layla in the Iranian city of Shiraz. These aren't their real names. Despite the physical distance between them, they're very close and speak regularly. During the war in Iran and the subsequent ceasefire, they've been recording their conversations, which have been shared with the BBC. Because of the risks and because they talk freely, in order to protect their anonymity, the sisters' words are entirely spoken by actors.
2: It looks like things have got a bit messy.
1: Are you outside?
2: Yeah, I'm outside, but don't worry, I'm fine.
1: Okay, call me tonight with Mom.
2: Okay.
1: And one more thing. When you said things are messy, what did you mean?
2: Look, they're saying they've hit the gas facilities in Asaluye, the main gas supply. And also, they told Ahmad, who works for the gas company, that they have to go there to shut the gas off. Mina said electricity might go too.
1: Oh,
2: she was saying today or tomorrow. And another thing, she said she couldn't find petrol either.
1: Oh, God.
3: You're listening to The Documentary on the BBC World Service. I'm Caroline Hawley.

0: a diplomatic correspondent at the BBC, and this is When Shiraz Calls. It's been a tumultuous year for Iranians. First, a nationwide uprising that was brutally crushed. Then a war that Donald Trump thought would spell the end of Iran's theocratic regime.
1: When we are finished, take over your government. It will be yours to take.
0: On the 28th of February, the US and Israel launched coordinated airstrikes across Iran. They targeted military and nuclear sites and key members of the Iranian leadership. Iran's 86-year-old supreme leader, Ayatollah Ali Khamenei, was killed in the opening salvos of the war. His supporters mourned in public, but many Iranians celebrated. The country was still reeling from the regime's lethal crackdown on mass protests in January. Tens of thousands of people, protesters and some bystanders, are reported to have been killed or injured. More than 3,000 others, both civilians and members of the security forces, have been killed during the US-Israeli bombardments. Because of a near-total internet blackout imposed by the Iranian authorities, they say for security reasons, we've heard relatively little from people in Iran over the past few weeks. International calls into the country have also been blocked. But Geeta and Leila have managed to keep talking, and we've obtained their conversations. Geeta's also been keeping a diary. Their recordings give us a snapshot of the lives of two young Iranian women living through a key moment in their country's history.
2: Diary, London. On the very first day, when they said Ali Khamenei had been killed, the death of a leader, especially at the beginning of a war, that wasn't something my mind had ever prepared for. I understood why people felt happy. This man was responsible for so much death, fear, and destruction. But what disturbed me was that someone who had been so frightening and untouchable for decades was suddenly gone, so easily, without being brought to court, without facing people, without answering anything.
0: Iranians are stunned, bewildered, many are excited. They hope the regime might indeed be toppled. The death of the supreme leader, the ultimate authority in Iran for decades, is followed by other assassinations, including of Iran's security chief, Ali Larijani, who is thought to have been responsible for the operation to crush January's uprising. Everyday life in Iran is turned upside down, sometimes in strange ways.
3: Hello?
4: How are you? You okay?
3: Yeah, thanks.
4: What's the news?
3: I was waiting for your call. I knew you'd be going on a break.
4: Yeah, I'm on my break now. By the way, can you check the weather for me for tomorrow, the day after, Friday, what it's like?
3: Don't you have a weather app?
4: No, we don't have any internet. We don't even have Google.
3: It says 60% chance of rain today. After 6 p.m. it's sunny. Are you going out on a date?
4: No. I've just been lying under the duvet, and this rain makes it worse. It's torrential. I just need a bit of sunlight. I'm serious.
0: As attacks continue, with Iran hitting back, firing missiles at targets around the Gulf, in London, Geeta tries to hold on to some semblance of normality. It's March, Nowruz, the Persian New Year, the most important date in the Iranian calendar.
2: Diary, London. I had plans to go to Finchley with a friend after she finished work and do some shopping for Nowruz. Over the past few years, I've always tried to go. It feels like going there helps me hold on to the feeling of New Year, even far from home. I was sitting on the bus, listening to a playlist I'd put together. Right there, I missed Mom. I wished I could see her, hug her. It's been 5 years since I last saw her. Her birthday's coming up too. My mother loves hyacinths. I bought a bunch. They mightn't last until New Year, but home will smell of hyacinths. The thought of Mom will fill the space. My sister didn't call today.

0: In Iran, Nowruz this year passes virtually unnoticed for many Iranians. Instead of holding big family gatherings, they're trapped in their homes, scared to go out.
1: Hello?
2: Hi. You okay?
1: I keep missing your calls. Yeah, I'm okay. How are you?
2: I called you twice.
1: I know, sorry, my phone was on silent.
2: Can you hear that noise from the street?
0: Pro-government supporters staging shows of strength become a common sight.
2: This is what they do every night.
1: Yeah, I saw a video. It's awful.
0: For many Iranians, it's very intimidating. Whilst American and Israeli planes dominate the skies, the regime is determined to show it owns the streets, bringing out large groups of its loyalists. And new security checkpoints are appearing on street corners, with armoured vehicles and heavy weaponry. Adding to the sense of fear, soon the economy goes into freefall. Prices are soaring alarmingly, and families are cutting back on what they eat. Layla, a doctor, sees the effects at work in the patients who come into hospital. At this point in the war, she's working in an A&E department.
2: Geeta, this morning this poor woman came in with a toothache. I swear she looked really well-dressed, way better dressed than me. She said she had one of those special insurance plans. But when I put in her details, it didn't come up. Her insurance had been cut off.
1: Why? What had happened?
2: Well, she said, I'm supposed to be covered until the end of the month. And I showed her the screen, said, look, it's been cancelled. She had MS and she was young too. I wrote her a prescription but told her to take amoxiclav or amoxicillin. It's cheaper. You could see how upset she was.
1: That's awful.
2: Medication has become unbelievably expensive. I have so many patients telling me we've run out of money. We haven't taken our meds for a month. People can't afford the essentials. But you know, today along the boulevard, every few steps I saw banners of Aga Mojtaba. Everywhere. It was honestly making me feel sick.
0: Mojtaba Khamenei is the late Supreme Leader's son, and just over a week after the start of the war, he'd been chosen by Iran's clerical establishment as his successor. He's a hardliner, close to Iran's powerful revolutionary guards. The embattled regime is closing ranks.
2: I tried to call you when it was happening, but you didn't answer.
1: Layla, they're saying Shiraz has been really badly hit.
2: Yeah, the missiles were coming. I don't know if it was from jets or launched from another country. I wanted you to hear it. It was so close. You could hear the gap between the missile being launched and it hitting. And for the first time, I got scared. It was terrifying.
1: Honestly, I'm so angry. Half my face has gone numb.
2: I swear to God, don't let anything happen to you. Hodaya!
0: The US military is bombing targets across the country in an offensive it's called Operation Epic Fury. Dozens of senior military commanders are killed. But the regime, far from losing its grip, tightens it.
3: Tonight at 6, Iran launches attacks on an oil refinery in Israel as energy prices soar around the world.
0: At the end of March, the impact of the war is being felt well outside Iran.
4: Iran has put a stranglehold on the Strait of Hormuz.
5: The most effective way.
0: Geeta watches as Iran dominates the news. Iran, but not Iranians.
5: And a reopening of the Strait of Hormuz.
6: People around me suddenly knew about the Strait of Hormuz. Even people who normally don't follow politics. But this awareness wasn't about people. It was about oil, economy, impact. And that made something very clear to me. That places like Iran become visible mostly when they affect somewhere else. It's something I'd felt before, but in that moment, I felt it more strongly. Then I remembered the time change in London tonight and I realized the only thing I cared about was this. Am I now closer to Iran in time? And I am. 1 hour closer. Somehow that matters.
0: By now, the economic cost of the war is biting increasingly hard. Small businesses, especially ones that rely on the internet, are going under. People are using up their savings. Layla's struggling financially.
2: Geeta, I think I'm going to have a really difficult time. I

0: difficult month. If you can, could you maybe send me some money?
1: It's the first time Layla has ever asked Geeta for money, but her salary hasn't been paid for weeks.
2: I was actually wondering about that. I'll find a way. I just don't know how to get it to you.
0: They've hit the bank as well.
2: They hit the bank?
0: Yeah. They've only paid my salary today.
2: Which salary was that?
0: January's. And another thing, they've reduced my shifts. They've cut my shifts from 11 to 8.
1: Her bank is apparently hit by a cyber attack as another conflict rages alongside the missiles and the bombs. Iran is fighting a propaganda war. Layla hears that school children have been told they should go out into the streets waving flags if they want to be given good grades. And there are stories of people being incentivized to attend pro-government rallies. When Layla calls, Geeta senses in her sister a heaviness, an exhaustion. Getting through it means digging deep.
3: This morning, when my sister called, we remembered something we'd always done as a family. Since we were young, whenever we were together, we would start imagining things, projects we could start, businesses we could build. We created an imaginary island, and then we'd assign roles to everyone in the family, laughing about who'd be good at what, who'd be terrible at it. We did it again this morning. The island. An empty place somewhere far where it's just us. No war, no restrictions. Again, we began assigning roles. Who'd handle electricity? Who would teach? Who'd take care of health? For a few moments, it felt possible to stand somewhere that isn't collapsing. It gave us somewhere else to stand. And we laughed, like we always do.
1: Imagining a real future in Iran is now difficult for many Iranians. Geeta hears stories of people leaving. Airports are closed, but Geeta hatches a plan.
2: Hello?
0: You okay?
2: Were you asleep?
0: No, I'm at work. I wanted to call you. I just keep thinking, what's going to happen to us?
2: My love, it's not clear. I'm telling you, come to the Razi border.
0: Where's the Razi border?
2: Razi border, Turkey.
0: Ugh, leave me alone, eh?
2: I'll come from that side and pick you up.
0: And then how far can you take me, huh?
2: I'll get a place in Istanbul, honestly.
0: What can I even say? I should go, Geeta.
2: Okay, bye.
1: Shortly after, Geeta wrote, it was the kind of plan you arrive at when there are no good options left.
3: The hardest part of these days for me is this feeling of lack of control. The speed of events, the fragmented reports, a story heard from someone who heard it from someone else. News has neither shape nor certainty. This morning, when my sister called, she handed the phone to Mom. I could hear sorrow in her voice. They've started thinking about preserving meat and food with salt without a refrigerator. This image was more painful to me than any war report. The thought of someone sitting and working out, if the electricity goes, if the gas stops, if everything fails, how do we survive? And then my sister talked about the meningitis outbreak in England. She told me to be careful. How on earth can someone who's living with all that instability under the shadow of bombing still worry about you?
1: By early April, Donald Trump, who'd suggested the war would last just a few weeks, is looking for a way to end it. He delivers an ultimatum on his Truth Social platform to try to get Iran to the negotiating table on his terms.
4: President Trump has upped the ante dramatically by saying Iran's whole civilization will die tonight.
3: When I heard that phrase, a whole civilization will die tonight, at first, I didn't really take it seriously. Donald Trump says many things that don't always happen. But people kept talking about it. I heard it again and again.
5: Another day, another extraordinary post.
6: At this point, nobody knows whether he is going to go ahead or not.
7: The world is now on a brink of a very dangerous escalation.
3: It started to feel that something on a different scale could become real. Something that extends beyond a single moment. Of course, Iran has a long

0: history and so much beauty and memory in its cities, its architecture, its language and landscapes. But for me, civilization is first and foremost its people. Iran, without its people, is not Iran. So when someone speaks so easily about the end of a civilization, I don't imagine only buildings falling. I imagine ordinary people. Not only its glorious past, but this fragile present. When someone on the other side of the world talks about our lives like this, deciding about life and death without ever asking us, it feels careless, almost unbearable.
1: In the end, it doesn't happen. A temporary ceasefire is announced on the 8th of April, and a few days later, direct talks take place in Pakistan between the US and the Iranians, but yield no agreement. Iran, with its newfound economic weapon in the Strait of Hormuz, is in no mood to capitulate.
2: Hello? How are you?
3: Do you know? Last night there were car horns and chants of Allah Akbar. They're saying we won. I don't know what they've done.
2: I don't know, but they're using the Strait of Hormuz as leverage.
3: Right.
1: At work, Geeta's finding the situation increasingly difficult. She says non-urgent surgeries are being postponed to prepare for war casualties. That most of those who come into the emergency room are suffering from some form of anxiety or panic attacks.
3: Ah, Geeta John. I was on shift yesterday. I went into the pharmacy. I needed to enter a few medication codes for someone. A woman came in and said she wanted a thermometer. They'd given her a list of things to get for her child.
2: Right.
3: She asked the price. They said 200,000 tomans. She said, look, can you give it to me and I'll bring the money later? They said no. She genuinely didn't have the money.
2: Seriously?
3: I'm still buying medicines.
2: With your own money?
3: Yeah, with my own money.
2: You give them for free?
3: Some of them, yeah. And a patient with chest pain. A chest pain patient should be admitted, monitored for at least 6 hours. Have cardiac tests twice, serial ECGs, and then treatment. Minimum 6 hours. But here, they don't do those tests. They don't even give the drugs they need straight away to ease the pain.
2: Why don't they do it?
3: Well, they say there are no beds.
2: Are they really full?
3: Yes. It's a mess. Truly awful. Worse than I can describe.
4: Iran and the United States talk face-to-face for the first time since the 1979 Islamic Revolution.
1: Far away in foreign capitals, frantic efforts continue to bring the two sides together again.
4: Islamabad then assessed whether any progress on a peace deal...
1: But there's stalemate. And many of those Iranians who'd at first welcomed the US and Israeli attack, hoping it might help topple the Islamic Republic, are questioning their initial support for the war. Amid the damage, the deepening poverty, the intimidation, come reports on state-run media of executions, of men accused of acting against the regime. The UN says the death penalty is now being used against political prisoners at a frightening pace to silence dissent. Some of the dozens killed over the past few weeks were only arrested during the January protests. Expedited proceedings followed by hangings at dawn.
0: Diary, London. My sister is living inside this in a way I am not. On Thursday morning, when I spoke with her, she asked me about the news, as she always does. That day I told her that three people had been executed. With a tired voice, she said, I know. When I mentioned the name of one of them, her voice suddenly went. She was deeply upset. She's always been against the death penalty. She often says that if you want to measure how controlling or dictatorial a government is, look at whether it's willing to abolish executions or not. For her, execution is not just a sentence. It's a tool to frighten people and keep them silent. Her anger is not just about war. It's about a system.
1: People opposed to the regime who'd thought they'd found a voice back in January have now been silenced, and attitudes to the war and the fragile ceasefire

0: are creating rifts within families and between friends.
1: Today, I even argued with one of my closest friends. Perhaps because weeks of pressure had mounted up. Whenever I tried to speak about the destruction and people being killed arbitrarily, that familiar sentence would come. Well, it's war. For me, this sentence isn't just a sentence. It's a way to erase the problem, a way to shrink the pain. It's as if all this immense suffering can be poured into one word. But I can't accept that. I cannot believe that saying it's war can justify everything. Neither the killing of innocent workers in Asseluya, nor the destruction of infrastructure, nor a life that becomes more insecure, poorer, and unstable every day. I never wanted war. That some speak as if we all wanted it is unbearable to me. Yes, many have been waiting for years for change, for a rupture, for a blow to the regime, but this isn't the same as wanting war. I am tired of having to choose between the bad and the worse.
0: It's hard for many Iranians to watch as the regime carries out carefully choreographed shows of force. Images coming out of Iran show women dressed head to toe in black, carrying guns. And some of those with weapons are just teenagers. In the last few days, state-run television has even shown instructions on how to shoot and calls for those who haven't done military service to sign up. But with a ceasefire at least holding for now, Leila's trying to carry on with her day-to-day life. She's studying French as best as she can, walking, reading, including, she says, a book about positive thinking. Like many middle-class Iranians, her life has been transformed. The authorities say 2 million people have lost their jobs because of the war. Leila sends a voice note.
2: I used to be middle class. But now, according to the government's own figures, my income is below the poverty line. I've spent years working in emergency departments. My work as a doctor has been all about doing my best. I know I'm good at my job. But people's struggles now are about day-to-day survival. I mean, how to put bread on your family's table each day.
0: Leila tells Geeta she's now measuring time not in hours or days, but in the years of her youth that are slipping away. Planning ahead has become virtually impossible. But they find ways to cope, helped with a bit of dark humour.
3: This internet blackout, it really messes with your head. If I had internet, I'd at least be practicing my English grammar with ChatGPT.
4: There's this girl. She'd been in prison. She wrote, in Iran, we don't say, I love you. We say, let me fix your VPN.
0: From one day to the next, it's a roller coaster. Will the ceasefire hold? Will negotiations restart? Will the internet come back?
3: Geetar, they're saying Google is working again.
4: Oh, really? So I can call you too? Let me try calling you.
3: Well, I've got Gmail working. When you can, install the Ballet app on your phone so you can video call.
4: Let me call you now so it doesn't cost you anything.
3: Okay.
0: When Geeta calls, it doesn't even ring. She tries many times. Nothing. She has to wait for her sister to call her, as before.
4: Hi, how are you?
3: I'm okay.
4: Today they executed another protester.
3: What lovely news.
4: I don't know. You're asking for news. What am I supposed to tell you?
0: They eventually talk about their imaginary island.
1: These days, I no longer keep my phone on silent. I check it constantly. Several times a day, I turn the sound off and on again just to make sure it's on. It feels like I am always waiting for a call. From Shiraz.

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4: Because we have.
0: And to uncover the truth, they must put everything on the line.
3: You are my partner. If you win, I win. If you go down, I go down. That's how it works. Trust me.
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5: From CBC News, the World This Hour, I'm Pep Philpott. Global oil prices are falling as optimism grows that a deal could soon end the U.S.-Israel war with Iran. The benchmark Brent crude has dropped more than 5%, hovering just under $100 U.S. a barrel. It comes as U.S. Secretary of State Marco Rubio says an agreement could be reached later today.
6: So we have what I think is a pretty solid thing on the table in terms of their ability to open up the straits, enter into a very real, significant, time-limited negotiation on the nuclear matters. And hopefully we can pull it off. It has a lot of support in the Gulf. It has a lot of support globally. Every country that we've walked through it understands it's very, not just very reasonable, but it's the right thing for the world to get done.
5: Iran's foreign minister appears a little less optimistic, saying this morning both sides have reached conclusions on many topics, but that doesn't mean they are very close to signing any agreement. Economic growth and trade are on the agenda as Western premiers gather today in Alberta for their annual conference. But the debate may be on Alberta separation. Caroline Bargoot reports.
7: As the premiers of the Western provinces and three territories prepare to meet in Kananaskis today, the Alberta separatist movement looms large. The province will hold a referendum on October 19th on whether to have another referendum to split from Canada. The issue is already dividing the province, says former Alberta Deputy Premier Thomas Lukasik.
8: Literally, neighbors don't speak with neighbors anymore.
7: And this isn't the only dispute concerning Premier Danielle Smith. She and BC Premier David Eby have also been exchanging barbs over a proposed pipeline to the BC coast. Monday will be their first face-to-face meeting. Lori Williams is a political science expert at Mount Royal University in Calgary.
9: It'll be there. It may be discussed in sidebar conversations, but the focus of this meeting is going to be on trade.
7: She says that is the most pressing issue for the country right now, and the premiers will need to figure out how to remove interprovincial trade barriers and find ways to grow the economy. Caroline Bargoot, CBC News, Calgary.
5: Two people are expected to appear in a Halifax court today to face charges in connection with a dead newborn. Police found the child's body in the woods yesterday afternoon. Their extensive search began when a woman who had very recently given birth arrived at hospital in critical condition. Nova Scotia's Medical Examiner Service will conduct an autopsy to determine the baby's cause of death. For the third time since the Ebola outbreak started, a treatment center in the Democratic Republic of Congo has been attacked. This latest one happened last night with reports of gunfire, but no word on any injuries. Hospital officials say a group of angry young men demanded the bodies of two of their relatives. But because Ebola can be transmitted even after death, DRC has ordered burials to be carried out by medical authorities. So far, there have been close to 900 suspected cases of Ebola and more than 200 suspected deaths. Emergency crews in Orange County, California, have been working through the night, hoping to prevent a dangerous explosion at a manufacturing facility. A tank containing toxic chemicals is at the risk of leaking or blowing up. 50,000 people have evacuated from the area. Steve Futterman has more.
10: The danger isn't over, but there is a glimmer of hope. The number one worry is extreme pressure that could lead to a catastrophic explosion.
11: The biggest thing we're concerned with is the pressurization of the tank.
10: TJ McGovern is the interim fire chief overseeing the response. He says crews have detected a small crack that could reduce the pressure. Tom Umberg is a state representative.
12: That means that pressure may be being released right now. Not vapor, but pressure. And that's a good thing.
10: The round-the-clock effort continued overnight, with some firefighters entering the danger.

0: danger zone approaching the tank. The tank, which contains a highly volatile chemical, does have a relief valve, which normally would allow crews to safely remove the chemical, but it's failed. At the moment, officials say there are no active leaks and no chemicals are being detected in the air. Steve Futterman, CBC News, Los Alamitos, California.
1: And that's your world this hour. I'm Pep Philpott.

0: If there is such a thing as a universal core memory, this song may well be it. Judy Garland, wistfully singing Somewhere Over the Rainbow. Somewhere. From the 1939 film, The Wizard of Oz. Skies
1: are blue. I remember sitting on the floor at my father's feet. He was in an armchair. I was totally entranced.
2: My mom would make popcorn. We got to stay up past our bedtime. It was like the event.
3: The Wizard of Oz showing on national television was like the children's Super Bowl.
1: Everybody talked about it at school, at church, at temple, in the backyard.
4: And I was scared to death of the flying monkeys, like every child in America.
1: But it was just a feeling of total immersion, of transportation, if you will, off to Oz. That's where I went.
0: Whenever I hear this song, my own mind goes to playing that very tune in band class in high school. And that memory immediately reminds me of the times that I contemplated the incredible idea that just a pair of ruby slippers and a few heartfelt words can help you find your way home.
5: Then close your eyes and tap your heels together three times. And think to yourself, there's no place like home. There's no place like home.
0: Welcome to Ideas.
6: There's no place.
0: I'm Nahla Ayed. It may seem a bit shocking now, but The Wizard of Oz did not make much of a dent at the box office back in 1939. Today, it's considered both the most watched and, according to the U.S. Library of Congress, the most influential movie of all time, as well as being among the most quoted.
7: Coach, I got a feeling we're not in Kansas anymore.
8: You a good witch or a bad witch?
9: Depends on who you ask, I guess.
10: Now be gone before someone drops a house on you.
11: There might be lions in there.
12: Tigers and bears, oh my.
13: Melting! Melting! Oh, what a world!
0: Many of those famous lines first appeared nearly four decades before the movie was ever made, on the pages of a children's book by L. Frank Baum called The Wonderful Wizard of Oz, published 125 years ago.
14: It was the best-selling children's book, American children's book, of the 20th century. By 1956, when it went into public domain, it sold at least six million copies.
0: So how is it that this turn-of-the-century story about a little girl, her scruffy dog, and her three unconventional, and let's face it, needy friends, continues to transfix us now?
3: It's more than a coming-of-age tale. Remember, Dorothy's journey is to go to Oz, rediscover herself, gain confidence, and a sense of wonder. It's about this journey towards enlightenment and happiness and understanding that we all undertake. I don't think you could even go back to any point in history since the book first came out where it wasn't relevant.
15: Welcome. Where are you guys from?
16: I'm from Toronto. I'm just doing a documentary about the Wizard of Oz.
0: Wonderful. Ideas producer Donna Dingwall is a longtime fan of both the movie and the book. When she set out to understand the enduring appeal of Oz, she went to where the yellow brick road actually began.
17: To our museum here and to our...
0: Here's her documentary, No Place Like Oz.
17: We've been doing this for almost 50 years now.
18: The official story is that the Erie Canal put Chittenango, New York on the map. Construction workers who came here to connect the Great Lakes to the Hudson River just never left. But if you asked anyone here today what really makes this town special, you'd be far more likely

0: likely to hear about a wizard than a waterway.
1: We, of course, are here because Elfrid Bond, author of Wonderful Wizard of Oz, was born here in Chinook. Lived just down the road on Falls Boulevard over here past the library.
0: Allison Lair is outfitted in a dress with a ruby slipper motif, and she's leading a tour at the All Things Oz Museum.
1: Technically, the International Elfrid Baum and All Things Oz Historical.
0: It's filled with some impressive exhibits, like this one.
1: The gem of our collection, this just came in a couple of weeks ago. That is a first edition, first state binding C of The Wonderful Wizard of Oz, and worth about $100,000.
0: This one is a bit more meager.
1: Blink and you will miss it. This is our one piece from the original 1939 film. These tiny pieces of scarecrow straw. Yes. Someday we'll up our game a little bit, but we do have...
0: The crowd's mostly tourists. They're here for Oztravaganza. It can bring as many as 20,000 people to the birthplace of L. Frank Baum. They come for lectures, autographs, costume contests, and this parade. Featuring high school marching bands and Oz-themed floats. Special guests, Judy Garland's granddaughter and L. Frank Baum's great-granddaughter, wave from convertibles.
2: Queen, yes!
0: Then a female motorcycle group, kitted out as Oz characters, rides by.
3: Look at the flying monkeys.
2: Well, they're all females.
0: Side note, if you want to make a winged monkey even more frightening, picture it hunched over the handlebars, revving the engine of a Harley.
3: Tin Man's got all that.
0: But many younger fans are not here because of Judy Garland or even Dorothy.
4: I guess I'm more of like a newer fan. I saw the movie when I was little, but I got really into Wicked the past few years. The story of Wicked struck me particularly because it's one of the best representations of like how it feels to be an outsider in society.
0: These two, outside the Oz Museum, have a look I describe as steampunk meets Elphaba.
5: Tell me about your costumes. What are they inspired by?
4: Very Wicked Witch inspired. I have the striped socks on, which is kind of a nod to Nessa Rose and the Wicked Witch getting, like, the house on her. I've got, like, green and black throughout the outfit, and so does Christina.
6: I'm a big Elphaba fan, so, yeah.
0: For the uninitiated, Elphaba is the protagonist of Wicked.
7: Fine. Let's get this over with. No, I am not seasick. No, I did not eat grass as a child. And yes, I've always been green.
8: It's time to try defying gravity.
0: Gregory Maguire's 1995 novel sympathetically reimagines the backstory of the Wicked Witch of the West before Dorothy dropped a house on her sister. Maguire's bestseller begat a hit Broadway show, which begat a hit movie, which begat a sequel, which, if you haven't heard,
9: I'm off to see the wizard,
0: is coming to a theater near you. Baum's Wizard and Maguire's Wicked were published 95 years apart, but the latter draws on timeless elements of Oz, like no matter who you are, there's room for you under the rainbow.
10: Why don't you come along with us? We're on our way to see the wizard now, to get him a heart.
11: And him a brain.
10: I'm sure he could give you some courage.
0: And there's always some guy trying to reel you in with smoke and mirrors.
12: Pay no attention to that man behind the curtain. The Grand Boss has spoken.
13: You have no real power.
14: Exactly. That's why I need you.
0: But there is something else embedded a bit more deeply in their shared DNA.
14: If you actually go through the book, the only people who have true power are the witches, are the women. It's not the wizard.
0: Michael Patrick Hearn is the author of the annotated Wizard of Oz, and he's an expert on children's literature.
14: The Good Witch and the Wicked Witch both have this enormous power, and the wizard is just a complete fraud. And, I mean, you have Dorothy, this little girl, who is extraordinarily assertive and aggressive and goes out and nothing's going to keep her from getting back home. Now, this is quite an important point in American children's literature. Dorothy loses her temper, douses the Wicked Witch with a bucket of water, and she gets away with it. I mean, we probably would not have Kate Thompson's Eloise or Maurice Sendak's Max without Dorothy losing her temper back in

0: 1800. It's extraordinary that a man, Gregory Maguire, has carried on that theme in Wicked.
1: Hearn is far from alone in recognizing Baum's early feminism.
0: There have been feminist interpretations since the 1970s. I think the very first one was in Ms. Magazine. I think it would have been in the very first issue. They published a list of books for free children. And the earliest one on the list was The Wizard of Oz, because here was a little girl who goes out and solves her problems. They could not, at that point, they could not find an earlier one that had a positive girl protagonist.
1: So how is it that Frank Baum, born in 1856 to a privileged and devout Methodist family, becomes an unabashed feminist?
2: Now, over here in this case, case 11, all of these stories were also written by Baum. He wrote under multiple pseudonyms, including a few female names like Edith Van Dyne. His second most popular series was...
1: At the Oz Museum, our guide, Allison, provides a clue.
2: Now, he was writing a lot of different strong female leads in his characters. So if you have read the Oz books, you will meet Princess Ozma, General Ginger, Glinda, the Wicked Witch, of course, Dorothy, who was approximately 8 years old, and she was the one doing all the rescuing in this story. She didn't need a prince to save her.
1: That unconventional choice makes sense when you understand who the woman or women behind L. Frank Baum were. First,
2: his wife, Maud Gage, was attending Cornell University when they first met, and one of the first classes, obviously, accepting female students.
1: When Frank Baum and Maud Gage were married in 1882, a local newspaper described the ceremony as one of equality, noting that their vows were precisely the same, an idea they no doubt discussed with one of the biggest influences in Maud's life.
2: She was the daughter of Matilda Joslyn Gage, who was a well-known suffragist.
1: And yet, maybe not well-known enough.
2: Now, you probably will not have read about her in history books, and that is because she was kind of edged out of that entire movement. She was fighting alongside Susan B. Anthony and Elizabeth Cady Stanton for women's right to vote. But you really only hear about those two gals.
1: Matilda Joslyn Gage, Frank Baum's mother-in-law, and those two gals, Susan B. Anthony and Elizabeth Cady Stanton, founded the National Women's Suffrage Movement in 1869. They wrote the history of the women's movement together, three volumes. But then Gage herself was written out of that story.
2: And part of that is because Matilda was considered too radical even for her suffragist friends. She was not just fighting for white women's right to vote. She wanted everyone to be able to vote.
1: Matilda Gage was a fierce proponent of separating church from state. She openly accused the church of using its influence over marriage, education, and law to oppress women. She even called out priests for abusing children and women. And this was in the 1800s. She once got arrested for running a stop on the Underground Railroad out of her home. So when Susan B. Anthony moved to merge with more conservative Christian-based suffragists to shore up support for their cause, Matilda Gage balked. And then she bailed and formed her own more liberal group.
3: Because she stepped away from the, what I would call the mainstream movement, she was punished. She was not just, oops, we forgot about her. She was actively erased from history. And in fact, the phenomenon of erasing women's contributions to society is called the Matilda Effect. It's named after Matilda. My name is Carrie Eaton, and I'm the executive director of the Matilda Joslyn Gage Foundation.
1: Carrie Eaton's in charge of a different museum. This one is in Fayetteville, New York, which is about a 10 or 15 minute drive west from the Oz Museum.
4: You know, I guess there is some full circle sense of things in that in some ways her relationship with L. Frank Baum and the Wizard of Oz has been a mechanism to write her back into the world.
3: Absolutely. Unabashedly, we use that connection to talk about Matilda because she is so important. And I think that it's exciting for people to learn about her for the first time. I see people get so wrapped up in the story and they'll get so upset on her behalf and say, oh, well, how could we not know about Matilda? Why didn't I learn about this in school?
1: The Baum Room is

0: actually the parlor where Maud Gage and Frank Baum exchange vows, but it's also where Baum's mother-in-law, Matilda, exchanged ideas with those newlyweds.
1: The three of them had a regular book group, book club, I think we would call it now, where they would read books together and then they would discuss what they had learned. And they were really the forefront thinkers of the time that they were reading. And on a deeper level, beyond this book club, there are a lot of things that Matilda learned and talked and wrote about herself. Abolitionism, equal rights, matriarchy of the Haudenosaunee, suffragism, and all of those things come in the Oz world, that world that he was creating.
0: Matilda also wrote about the plight of women historically accused of witchcraft, and she called them the most advanced thinkers of the Christian age. Oz scholar Michael Patrick Hearn says the witches Frank Baum created were, at least in part, conjured by Matilda.
2: You find in her controversial book, Woman, Church, and State, she talks about witches, and she said a witch is just a wise woman. She is good or bad, depending upon how she uses her knowledge. So good and wicked witches, she defines that in that book.
0: Right. And are you a good witch or a bad witch?
2: Are you a bad witch? Exactly. And that goes to Matilda Jocelyn Gage.
0: And there are other more direct connections to Matilda Gage in the Land of Oz.
3: I want to see you and your wife right away about Dorothy.
4: Dorothy? Well, what has Dorothy done?
5: She was loved by all the kids in town. They called her Auntie Matilda. Now, the little tiny ones who couldn't pronounce Matilda, can you guess what maybe they called her?
6: Auntie M.
5: Auntie M. Oh. Well done. And so I'll give you then one guess to what her husband's name was. Henry. She really did have a husband named Henry.
7: Uncle Henry, you won't let her, will you?
4: Of course we won't. Will we, Em?
7: Please, Aunt Em.
0: In fact, it was Matilda Gage who encouraged Baum to write down the fantastical stories she heard him telling her grandsons. And that request may have been born out of frustration. She was unhappy that Maud dropped out of Cornell to marry Baum. And now he was in his 40s with a string of interesting but failed careers behind him.
5: Prior to that, he had several different jobs.
0: Actor, playwright, traveling salesman, an expert on window dressing, and the list doesn't end there.
1: I think my favorite is the fancy chicken breeder, but Frank was a dreamer and Maud was the person who got stuff done. He didn't have a lot of success until he really found his voice in the literary world, but I think that he wouldn't have been able to do it without Maud holding down the fort, taking care of the bills, taking care of the house. I think that she was an integral part of their relationship. It allowed him to be the person that he was.
0: Frank Baum's relationship with his wife and mother-in-law is crucial to why Oz and its strong female characters endure. But casting him and his world as proto-feminist doesn't fully explain why his American fairy tale comes alive in so many other ways for every new generation, or even how it came alive for him.
8: He didn't say a whole lot about how the moment of inspiration came to him, but he said it was like a bolt from the blue, like a radio broadcast that came to him all in one moment, one day during dusk after playing with his kids in the snow in 1898. And he started writing down all these visions that came to his mind on scraps of paper in his hallway in his house.
0: Evan Schwartz has spent a lot of time thinking and writing about how Oz came to be.
8: I'm the author of Finding Oz, How L. Frank Baum Discovered the Great American Story. He was living in the Gilded Age, but it was also an age of invention and innovation with the railroads and the telegraph and telephone and the beginnings of motion pictures even. So he was very much attuned to the future.
5: Now, you'll notice in this case, we've got TikTok of Oz down here. He is one of the very first robots in all of literature. He makes his first appearance in Book 3, which is Ozma of Oz. But Baum was not just writing things like robots.

0: robots. He was writing cell phones, tablets, augmented reality, microwaves, things that he had absolutely no way of knowing would manifest later on.
1: Oz expert Michael Patrick Hearn heard from many famous fans after his Annotated Oz was published in 1973.

0: Thanksgiving. I was shocked. I was so thrilled. Yeah, yeah.
1: And as a science fiction writer, what was his relationship to the material?
0: Well, he loved the Oz books when he was growing up. I think it was the technology the bomb plays with, like the Tin Woodman, TikTok, the Mechanical Man. He calls it the magic, but they become technological wonders. And this was, you know, decades before they became practical. There are all these mechanical gadgets, and there's the Great Book of Records, which is really, you know, Glinda's Great Book of Records, where everything is recorded as it happens. It's the early internet. But he also had great faith in technology and thought that the world would be improved by the development of the imagination of children.
2: He was looking for the story of America and how it was changing. It's one reason why the World's Fair in Chicago in 1893 appealed to him so much, and he was a reporter there. This is how people found out about new ideas, new products, new experiences. They had a Ferris wheel there. They had so many exhibits, and this was the biggest until that time, the 1893 World's Fair. And Frank Baum was a reporter, and he was chronicling these things as they were being invented.
1: Well, the fair marked the 400th anniversary of Christopher Columbus, quote, discovering America. It also celebrated American innovation, and architecture was a focus. There was a gleaming neoclassical structure that was dubbed the White City, and it caught the eye of the book illustrator Baum would eventually work with. Here's Finding Oz author Evan Schwartz.
2: Denslow, William Wallace Denslow, was illustrating the World's Fair for a rival newspaper at the time. And if you look at those illustrations, and if you look at just the photographs of the architecture of the World's Fair, it's reflected in the Emerald City, in the illustrations that Denslow drew for Frank Baum's book.
3: Look, Emerald City is closer and prettier than ever.
4: Out of the woods, you're out of the dark, you're out of the night.
2: The Emerald City was a World's Fair, and Denslow was a genius himself.
1: Well, children may have been charmed. Neither those illustrations nor the future wonder of Oz succeeded in winning over librarians and literary critics. You wrote in your preface that The Wizard of Oz was the most beloved children's book of the 20th century, but was also the most reviled millstone, yes, as much as milestone. So yeah. What led to that?
0: Well, the children's librarians at the time were progressives, and their primary interest was in teaching rather than entertaining. So the books had to either preach or they had to provide some sort of a lesson, but they didn't have fantasy. They didn't believe in, certainly not in American fantasy, in American fairyland. That was considered outrageous even to think about such a thing. The fairy tales, they thought the fairy tales from Europe were just fine. Who needed an American fairyland? And so there was a lot of resistance to the books by many of the leading children's librarians at the time. The other problem was that it did develop into a series. Baum actually wrote 14 Oz books, and then other people wrote a sequel. So it went, the final series was about 39 volumes. And the librarians thought that series books were terrible for children, that they wouldn't read anything else if they got caught up in a series. And they didn't believe that, you know, that the other books could be as good as the first one. They would publish acceptable books and unacceptable books. And one of the very first lists attacked Baum and Denslow for being, they were just popular. They were not, there was no literary value in them, which of course was absurd.
1: In the 1950s, librarians in several states targeted the books and the author over a perceived political leaning.
0: The first Red Scare was after the Russian Revolution, and there were accusations that L. Frank Baum was a communist, which he wasn't. And then after World War II, the rise of, well, the Soviet Union, the beginning of the Cold War, a bomb was also attacked. He does create a utopia in the land of Oz.

0: where everybody, you know, everybody gets along, everybody benefits from the labors of others. I mean, it's very idealized. Even Baum said, well, it might work in Oz, but it won't necessarily work in America.
1: Oh, the world of Oz is a very funny place.
2: That's Michael Patrick Hearn talking about the novel The Wonderful Wizard of Oz.
1: And no one ever grows old. In that funny land lives the Wizard of Oz.
2: This is Ideas. I'm Nahla Ayed.
3: Dorothy lived in the midst of the great Kansas prairies with Uncle Henry, who was a farmer, and Aunt Em, who was the farmer's wife. Their house was small, for the lumber to build it had to be carried by wagon.
2: 125 years after it was published, L. Frank Baum's novel, The Wonderful Wizard of Oz, has become a cultural touchstone. The story has generally been understood as a tale of self-reliance and longing for home.
3: When Dorothy stood in the doorway and looked around, she could see nothing but the great gray prairie on every side.
2: But others have found serious political messages in Oz, whether Frank Baum put them there or not.
4: L. Frank Baum did not write this just as a children's story, and I'm going to give you a competing theory, and it's really...
2: That's conservative American political commentator Glenn Beck, expounding on an academic theory that has attached itself to Oz the way a winged monkey sinks its claws into a scarecrow.
4: You compare the story and the monetary politics of the era, it's known as the populist era, it'll all suddenly jump out at you.
2: And yet, the details to support that theory seem a bit hard to pin down.
4: Dorothy's little farm girl, she represents the U.S. The tornado, which is here, actually represents the free silver movement that swept across America at the time.
5: A while away, the hours, conferring with the plowman, consulting with...
4: The Wicked Witch of the East, which is, that's the Wicked Witch of the West. The Wicked Witch of the East, I don't know where she is.
5: I'd unravel every riddle for any individual in trouble or in pain.
4: The house coming down on her foot, that is the bankers in the East.
2: Ideas producer Donna Dingwall is our guide as we travel down the yellow brick road to see how Oz has been parabolized, allegorized, satirized, and maybe even cannibalized to explain our world today.
6: So all of this monetary policy talk started around 1964 when an essay titled The Wizard of Oz, Parable on Populism was published in the American Quarterly. The problem is, Henry Littlefield, the author of that paper, didn't even buy his own theory. Oz scholar Michael Patrick Hearn.
0: I did know Henry, and he was a high school teacher, and he used it as a tool to get kids interested in, you know, 19th century American history. He said that no one should take it literally, but yet the academics have taken that and, you know, twisted it and expanded on it. And often they don't even give Henry Littlefield credit for it.
6: But Hearn isn't at all surprised that Oz has been used to explain everything from post-humanism to eco-criticism.
0: Actually, the scholarship started about 1920 by Edward Wagenknecht. He wrote Utopia Americana, which was the first critical, serious scholarly interpretation of The Wizard of Oz. I mean, the whole thing about populism is that what was the big issue in politics in 1900? It was populism. It was William Jennings Bryan. It was the whole issue of the gold standard. What's extraordinary is that if this was in the air and not a single reviewer or commentator saw any relationship between the populist movement and The Wizard of Oz. There's absolutely nothing in any of the reviews. Baum was not a political thinker. You know, there are a lot of influences. I mean, certainly the influence of Alice in Wonderland, Pilgrim's Progress, other 19th century children's literature. But he wasn't, it certainly was not his intent to create an allegory.
6: But anyone looking to understand Baum's actual intentions doesn't even have

0: have to go past the introduction to the wonderful Wizard of Oz on page 3, at least in my copy.
1: The story of the wonderful Wizard of Oz was written solely to pleasure children of today. It aspires to be a modernized fairy tale in which the wonderment and joy are retained and the heartaches and nightmares are left out. L. Frank Baum, Chicago, April 1900.
0: The writer Gore Vidal was another fan of Oz, and in a New Yorker article, he mused, is it possible that Baum's survival is due to the fact that he's not taught, that he's not officially literature? If so, he warned, one must be careful not to murder Oz with exegesis. But academics are hardly the only ones guilty of that crime.
2: You know, he reminds me of that guy in The Wizard of Oz. You know, when you pull back the curtain, it's a really small dude.
3: Joe Biden's America is a Wizard of Oz democracy because we don't know who's calling the shots right now.
4: Hillary Clinton is the wicked witch of the left.
5: It's all thanks to the mega munchkins and ultimately the wizard himself, Donald Trump.
6: Well, first of all, Mickey, you've made me really think differently about the Wizard of Oz, but it is such a perfect analogy that Trump is like the wizard who doesn't have actual powers and pretends.
7: Mad Magazine did that back in the 1980s. They did a whole spoof of the Wizard of Oz, and the humbug was Donald Trump. You probably know the old joke when Bill Clinton was running for president. They said, well, Bush needs to get brains. Ross Perot needs a heart. And Bill Clinton wants Dorothy. So there have been jokes from the time, almost from the political jokes, almost from the time The Wizard of Oz appeared. When William Randolph Hearst was running for the presidency, I think he was governor. He was running for governor. He was, you know, a great newspaper tycoon. They satirized him as the Scarecrow and called him the Wizard of Ooze. But, you know, the flim-flam man is throughout American literature, American history. And of course, the Prince of Humbugs was P.T. Barnum.
8: I'm an old Kansas man myself, born and bred in the heart of the Western wilderness. Premier balloonist par excellence to the Miracle Wonderland Carnival Company, until one day, while performing...
9: The Wizard is this P.T. Barnum-like character. He is a circus man. I'm Ryan Bunch, author of Oz and the Musical, performing the American fairy tale.
0: He also holds one other position.
9: I'm the president of the International Wizard of Oz Club. I discuss a lot in my book in terms of humbug, which is this kind of performance of something that you're supposed to believe in. And that's much like the humbug of the 19th century represented by Barnum. So even though he's not a real wizard, Dorothy's friends believe that he has given them these qualities.
10: Oh, it ticks. Look, it ticks.
11: Read what my medal says. Courage. Ain't it the truth? Ain't it the truth?
9: And it was a kind of consensual deception. I think that's a very American idea. There's a dark side of that, of course, too.
0: Ryan Bunch believes that Baum's ability to tap into what turned out to be a never-ending well of fans lies not just in how easily Oz can translate and convey ideas, political and otherwise. He credits Baum's background as an actor, a showman, if you will, who understood the potential for Oz beyond the page.
12: So in 1902, just 2 years after the publication of The Wonderful Wizard of Oz, he had written the lyrics to the stage musical of The Wizard of Oz. It opened in Chicago. Then the following year, in 1903, they went to Broadway, and it became a hugely successful show.
9: Baum loved theater, and almost immediately after the book was published, somehow the idea came about of making a musical theatrical experience of it.
0: The truth is, Baum's collaborators took a lot of liberties. Dorothy's dog Toto was nowhere to be found on

0: stage because he'd been replaced by a cow named Imogen.
1: It was a musical extravaganza, which means it was sort of a hodgepodge of all of the different popular theatrical genres of the time, including vaudeville and operetta and some elements of minstrelsy.
0: While Baum initially protested those changes, the potential for bigger audiences and, of course, bigger box office returns convinced him to compromise. And that's when the legacy of Oz being transformed, translated, and reiterated really began.
1: Baum is sometimes credited as being the first transmedia author, meaning that he was immediately interested in translating Oz into other media besides books. There were comic books. He established his own film company to make films of the books. But the stage musical is what really took off. And so there's a long history of The Wizard of Oz being produced as a stage or screen musical. And most people know it in one of those forms rather than from reading the book. And that's always been the case. I do think the fact that Oz has endured as musical theater in one form or another is part of why it has endured, and particularly why it has endured as American culture, because the musical as we think of it today is usually described as an American art form. It was something that was cultivated and developed in the U.S. Through kind of the melting pot of different influences that came into it. Musical theater and Oz have turned to each other over the course of the past 125 years.
0: And in that 125-year history, there's one year that stands out, 1956. That's the year The Wonderful Wizard of Oz went into the public domain. That means anyone could use, copy, and adapt the work without permission or paying royalties. And then, in an unrelated move...
2: It was in 1956 that The Wizard of Oz was shown on network television for the first time.
3: Oh, we're off to see the wizard, the wonderful Wizard of Oz. We hear he is the wizard of a wizard.
0: Between 35 and 45 million people watched that first night, more than half of the viewing audience, and John Fricke was one of them.
2: I fell in love with it all that night. The story, the songs, the characters, the little girl who played Dorothy. For my next birthday, my parents gave me the Wizard of Oz soundtrack album and an abridged Wizard of Oz storybook.
0: That night changed his life.
4: The guy who knows everything there is to know about Judy Garland is that one that we just saw in the reading room over there. His name is John Fricke. John is the world's preeminent Oz historian. He has worked with the Smithsonian on the Ruby Slippers Conservation Project. He is one of the people who helped identify the missing Ruby Slippers. If you watch any Judy marathons on AMC or TCM, usually he is the guy who is hosting all of that. So literally...
0: When Oz became an annual tradition on TV, it also cemented our relationship with the material.
2: When you were a kid, there were three most important times in the year. If you grew up in the 60s, 70s, 80s, into the 90s, it was the December holidays, be they Christmas or Hanukkah, your birthday, and the night The Wizard of Oz was on. It was something that was shared, still carries, or you wouldn't hear all the references to Oz in sitcoms or in contemporary movies or in editorial cartoons. You can go, and everybody picks up on it.
0: It also helped that Oz was embraced by a group that's known for being at the forefront of popular culture.
5: Now, in the past, asking, are you a friend of Dorothy's, was a secret code to help closeted people identify each other. Yeah. And still today, I call my closest friends my best Judys.
0: That's the doyen of drag, RuPaul, who's challenged contestants on his wildly popular Drag Race to channel Oz more than once.
6: And now, the world premiere of The Wicked Wiz of Oz, the Rusical.
7: Well, who am I to deny the great Dorothy Gale?
0: Twister in the... Like many gay men, RuPaul's love of Oz is deeper than just a made-for-TV spectacle.
8: I think you guys know The Wizard of Oz is my all-time number one favorite movie. Everything you need to know about life on this planet is in that movie. Of course, it's encoded and crypted.

0: Judy Garland and Oz also helped John Fricke find his tribe as a young gay man.
1: When everybody else was into the Beatles and the Stones and the Dave Clark Five in the late 60s, and I was into Judy Garland and Broadway shows. Luckily, that stuff was still very mainstream, so I didn't get blasted too badly. I instinctively made friends who liked Oz, who liked Judy, who liked performing, who liked writing, all through grade school and high school and into college.
0: And the current president of the Oz fan club, Ryan Bunch, recalls a similar experience.
2: I was gay, which I sort of figured out probably actually a couple of years after I started reading the Oz books. I always felt different. It sort of filled a void for me once I joined the Oz Club. I think we can speculate that Baum's Oz, which includes all kinds of eccentric and unique individuals in it, has long been kind of an attraction to young readers who feel different in some way or another. There's an important literary representation of a kind of implicit queerness there that's important.
0: And that is certainly important to some of the people who journeyed to Baum's birthplace to celebrate Oz.
3: It really is a thing where people can find all kinds of space in it. We noticed that there are no heteronormative relationships in Oz. You know, like the Scarecrow, the Tin Woodman are essentially platonic gay men. The Cowardly Lion and the Very Hungry Tiger are also queer.
0: Peter and Luca Coogan drove more than 13 hours to be here. Where are you both from?
4: St. Louis.
5: We came all the way out here just for this.
3: We're autistic, and Oz was one of their first special interests. We're actually Oztistics.
5: Oz has been a special interest of mine since I was a kid. I grew up with the Baum books. I didn't even watch the MGM film until I was about 16. The books were my Oz for my entire life.
0: They aren't the first neurodivergent fans I've met here, but there is another point of connection for Luca.
3: My kid's trans and came as Ozma and Tip, because Ozma and Tip are one of the first transgender characters.
0: In Frank Baum's 1904 follow-up to The Wizard of Oz, he introduced a new character, a boy named Tip. But Tip was later revealed to be a girl who was named Ozma. They've become something of a trans icon, even making their way into a Jeopardy competition, thanks to the game show's first openly trans player.
6: Amy Schneider, a writer from Oakland, is showing off a tattoo we did not get to see during your original run. Tell us about your left arm.
7: Yeah, so this is a Princess Ozma of Oz. So the person who wrote The Wizard of Oz, L. Frank Baum, wrote a bunch of sequels to it, and all of them, she is the ruler of Oz. And her backstory is that she was the rightful heir, kidnapped as an infant by an evil sorceress, who enchanted her and raised her as a boy until she was a teenager or so. And then in that first sequel, the enchantment is lifted and she's revealed as the beautiful princess that she always was. And so I felt that was very appropriate to my life story.
0: Baum may have created Ozma slash Tip, as well as some other gender fluid characters, because he imagined them on stage, where gender swapping is an age old tradition. Here's Ryan Bunch, author and head of the Oz fan club.
2: There's a theatrical tradition that aligns with, which is that of cross-dressing and the kind of the boy hero who is often played by, you know, a woman in male drag. But that theatrical tradition itself, as well as the character of Ozma, have been understood as, you know, sort of challenging our assumptions about gender.
0: That diversity of characters in Oz has won Frank Baum legions of loyal followers. But like the famed wizard he created, Baum has had his own pull back the curtain moment, and that revealed something that even his most ardent fans can't ignore.
2: We give Baum a lot of credit for the feminist and queer elements of Oz. There are also these infamous editorials that Baum wrote calling for essentially the genocide of Native Americans, which feels odd for him, but they exist and they're real.
8: Baum composed newspaper editorials calling for the extermination of Native Americans, and his words may have helped to inspire the Wounded Knee Massacre of 1890.
9: L. Frank Baum wrote in South Dakota's Aberdeen Saturday Pioneer.
10: The Pioneer has before declared that our only safety depends on the total extermination of the Indians.

0: Having wronged them for centuries, we had better, in order to protect our civilization, follow it up by one more wrong and wipe these untamed and untamable creatures from the face of the earth.
1: Mack Hudson is the great-great-grandson of Frank Baum.
0: We're here to say that we're sorry.
2: Evan Schwartz wrote about this period in his book, Finding Oz.
3: He was a newspaper editor on the frontier in Dakota. That was his most stressful job because he had just failed at three other businesses. The most dramatic moment of that time was what they called the Indian Scare. Sioux natives on the reservations were starting to starve through that winter, and there were false rumors that they were about to attack Frank Baum's city. And it was a pervasive moment of fear. And he at first commented on some of these false and senseless scares, as he called it. But then he succumbed to it, and he wrote those two terrible editorials. It was a very dark moment.
2: The latest Oz convention was held in Aberdeen, and Ryan Bunch, the president of the Oz Fan Club, spoke about those editorials. He told me the best the Oz community can do, knowing what Baum has written, is to do better.
4: It's also part of the American story that we all have to own. So while Baum and the early Oz musicals can be seen as progressive on gender, they're not really on race. In fact, the first musical has a lot of stereotypes in it. But as we continue to transform Oz through song and dance, through the musical and other media of adaptation as well, hopefully we are making it more inclusive.
5: I wanted my version of the Wiz, as I say, to be, you know, everyone's Wiz. And so I have nods to all the versions that exist inside my production. And as a matter of fact, we have kind of a nod to the Baum book cover in my poppy scene. My name is Shelley Williams, and I am the director of the 50th anniversary revival of The Wiz.
2: It does seem fitting that the adaptation, which pushed the boundaries of what Oz could represent in the 1970s, is doing it again 50 years later.
5: My mom took me to see The Wiz National Touring Company in Dayton, Ohio, when I was 7 years old. And it blew my mind. It was the most incredible experience to watch a story that I knew so well, but had never been included in. And suddenly I was Dorothy.
2: When The Wiz opened on Broadway in 1975, it was described as an exploration of Black emancipation and joy, set to a funky score sung by an all-Black cast.
5: But in terms of the core story, the reason why I believe that it has endured is because the lessons in it are timeless and so universal. So The Wiz has Black music, it has Black vernacular, but the core message of The Wizard of Oz is exactly the same. It is a woman's journey, a young woman's journey of discovery and belonging. The things that I added to the show that were really important to me were things like, you know, in our Lion, Tin Man, Scarecrow, we gave them tiny, like, two-line backstories that entrenched them in community. And it was really important to me after the death of George Floyd that I wasn't putting a Black man on stage to just sing and dance for an audience. That I was also saying, someone misses this person. They have a sense of belonging. They want to get back to people that love them and miss them, and they have great purpose.
2: In August 2025, audiences saw Oz push forward yet again, this time breaking new ground technologically and cinematically.
6: What we're doing with The Wizard of Oz at the Sphere is make you feel like you're there. This is beyond. This is like you dream about something like this.
7: Oh dear, I keep forgetting I'm not in Canada.
8: Oh, you?
9: The Wizard of Oz is premiering this week in Las Vegas at the Sphere.

0: The film had to be deconstructed and reformatted using Google-powered AI to fit the massive 160,000-square-foot field of LEDs.
1: The classic 1939 MGM film surrounds the audience inside this massive 22-story-high orb, which spans the length of 3 football fields. The attraction is designed to make audiences feel like they're in Oz. For example, inside the eye of the tornado as it hurdles Dorothy over the rainbow to Munchkinland with the help of a 750-horsepower fan. And also not for the faint of heart.
2: Some of the flying monkeys are real, like life-size drones swooping in from above, almost as terrifying as we remember as a kid. That with all the other craziness come with those tickets.
1: Some Oz purists and cinephiles have criticized the spectacle. One called it an affront to art and nature. But it's not a stretch to imagine that L. Frank Baum, dreamer, innovator, showman, would disagree with them. Here's Ryan Bunch, head of the Oz fan club.
3: He would love it. He, not only for the theatrical aspect, but he was really into technology and combining technology and theater. He really believed in progress taking the form of kind of technology. And the way he talks about magic in the Oz books is really kind of similar to the idea of technology improving our lives or being able to manipulate, you know, the elements to do things. So he'd love the spectacle of it. He'd love the technology of it. He wasn't a purist about his own work.
1: And if, like me, a 22-story tall version of Winged Monkeys isn't for you, you are still free to go to that land that you've heard of and make it your own.
3: It really belongs to us now. And every time we stage a new production or every time we play Wizard of Oz in the backyard or do something in the community, a festival like Chittenango, we are incorporating our experiences and making Oz speak to the America we want to have.
4: We are high.
1: Because Oz, if nothing else, is aspirational. A cyclone of ideas and images and characters and influences that upon landing always finds an audience.
5: He says, now folks, that is all I've got for you today. Thank you. Enjoy your time at the festival. Feel free to browse the gift shop. We also have

0: What an enduring legacy. You've been listening to Ideas and to a documentary called No Place Like Oz. It was produced by Donna Dingwall. Technical production by Emily Chiarvasio, Will Yar, and Danielle Duval. Special thanks to Gita Dorothy Morena, L. Frank Baum's great-granddaughter, for reading excerpts from The Wonderful Wizard of Oz. The web producer of Ideas is Lisa Ayuso. Our senior producer is Nikola Lukšić. Greg Kelly is the executive producer of Ideas. And I'm Nala Ayed.
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3: This is World Report. Good morning, I'm Martina Fitzgerald. Alberta Premier Danielle Smith will be hosting her Western counterparts today and tomorrow in Kananaskis. And this time, the annual conference is being watched even more closely than usual. This is supposed to be a chance for Western leaders to agree to common priorities before all of the country's premiers gather later this summer. But lately, there's been a lot of disagreement among this group. Let's go to Janice McGregor in our Parliamentary Bureau. Janice, Danielle Smith is chairing these talks. What has she been saying?
4: Well, far from avoiding the awkwardness of the national unity crisis she may have just kicked off by indulging the demands of the minority of separatists in her province for a referendum on Alberta's future, on Friday, Danielle Smith seemed to lean into it. In the wake of a court decision that found separatist organizers had breached the duty to consult with Indigenous peoples, Alberta's premier suggested a solution to this legal hurdle might be reopening the 1982 Constitution Act to revisit its section on Indigenous rights.
5: My reading of it is that it was never intended to continue being open-ended and redefined by the court to create new and increasing rights over and over again. And if there's an appetite among the other premiers to talk about defining that even further through some kind of constitutional amendment, then, you know, I'm open to having that conversation.
4: Other premiers grappling with reconciliation and treaty rights in their jurisdictions haven't suggested the path forward is to remove or diminish these rights. So it's unclear that any premier except her wants to have this conversation, even in British Columbia. On the day Smith announced her referendum question, Premier David Eby positioned himself in front of a giant Canadian flag to once again condemn what he's called the bad behavior of Alberta's premier.
6: I fundamentally disagree with her approach to Canadian unity. And that is just something that we're going to have to agree to disagree on and move past.
3: Setting aside this referendum for a moment, Janice, what else might come up at this meeting?
4: Well, in past years, Western premiers have used these talks to push for a common front on issues like the need for the federal government to invest in trade infrastructure. But at the moment, premiers appear to be competing with each other for federal attention to secure major project designations and bespoke deals for their priority industries. So we'll see whether putting them in a room together can recreate more of a Team Canada vibe.
3: Thank you, Janice.
4: You're welcome.
3: That is Janice McGregor in Ottawa. Today, an independent international tribunal begins its investigation into residential schools in Canada. The Permanent People's Tribunal has been independently investigating human rights abuses around the world since 1979. This week, it will determine whether Canada committed crimes against humanity, including genocide. CBC Indigenous reporter Joy Spearchief Morris has more.
7: As Indigenous people, we are so tired. And tired because it's a tsunami of grief that are hitting us every day.
8: Nakasset has been waiting for this day for over 2 years. As executive director of the Native Women's Shelter of Montreal, she requested the Permanent People's Tribunal come to Canada. It's an independent international court of opinion that investigates human rights abuses across the globe. Nakasset said she hopes the tribunal will not only evaluate the level of crimes committed, but also educate Canadians about residential schools, where for over 150 years, Indigenous children experienced physical, cultural, and sexual abuse.
7: You know, we have to like push the needle. So it might be large, it might be a little bit, but it's something.
8: In 2021, Tecumloops Tehachiquemec announced over 200 suspected unmarked graves on the grounds of the former Kamloops Residential School. The National Center for Truth and Reconciliation estimates over 4,000 Indigenous children across Canada died while attending residential school. This week, a panel of 7 judges will hear from survivors. There will also be testimony from experts on residential schools and unmarked graves. Krista Bigcanoe is the lead prosecutor for the tribunal.
9: And not just in my mind, but in my legal opinion, there

0: there's more than enough evidence to demonstrate and meet the like legal tests for everything that's being alleged.
1: The tribunal will give an interim ruling on Friday. A full decision is not expected until September. Joy Spearcheap-Morris, CBC News, Ottawa.
2: U.S. Secretary of State Marco Rubio says a deal to end the war in Iran could come today. Rubio is in India as negotiations continue between Washington and Tehran.
3: We have what I think is a pretty solid thing on the table in terms of their ability to open up the straits, get the straits open, enter into a very real, significant, time-limited negotiation on the nuclear matters. And hopefully we can pull it off. It has a lot of support in the Gulf. It has a lot of support globally. Every country that we've walked through it understands it's very, not just very reasonable, but it's the right thing for the world to get done.
2: Over the weekend, U.S. President Donald Trump told negotiators not to rush into a deal. This morning, Iran's foreign ministry says the two sides have reached conclusions on many topics, but that does not mean they're close to signing an agreement. The United Kingdom is accusing Russia of jamming the signal on one of its planes. British Defense Secretary John Healey was on his way back from Estonia when the GPS stopped functioning. Anna Cunningham has details from London.
4: The GPS tracking system on the British military RAF jet was disabled. The internet was also inaccessible, leaving the three-hour flight in the dark. British military pilots were forced to use a different navigation system. On board, the British Defence Secretary John Healey, political and military advisers, photographers and a journalist from the Times of London. This incident last Thursday happened days after two Russian jets intercepted an RAF spy plane above the Black Sea. The British Ministry of Defence said the Russian planes had repeatedly and dangerously flown so close it triggered the jets' emergency systems. Baltic countries have frequently accused Russia of aviation signal jamming. Last September, a plane carrying the European Commission President Ursula von der Leyen was forced to use paper maps after its systems were jammed. Landing in Belgium, authorities there laid the blame at Russia. This latest incident has been described as reckless Russian interference by a British military source, but it's unclear if the British Defence Secretary was deliberately targeted. Anna Cunningham, CBC News, London.
2: About 50,000 people in Orange County, California, are still out of their homes, bracing for a possible explosion. A tank full of toxic chemicals at an aerospace center has been heating up for days, and the pressure has been building. But Interim Fire Chief T.J. McGovern says there is one positive sign.
5: We noticed a potential crack towards the top, and what that showed us was that it could not be as high pressure as we thought because of the crack. It was a very high-risk, low-frequency operation, but we got positive info.
2: Shelters and hotels in Orange County are packed with people who've been evacuated from their homes. The potential blast radius is more than 23 square kilometers. Pope Leo's first major teaching document is out, and it's all about artificial intelligence. The encyclical urges governments to slow down in the rush to develop AI. It warns AI could lead to the concentration of power, weaken the rights of workers, and spread more misinformation. Megan Williams has details.
6: Pope Leo's first encyclical treats artificial intelligence as one of the defining power struggles of this era. The document, Magnifica Humanitas, the grandeur of humanity, calls for stronger laws, independent oversight, and more public control over how AI is built and used. Leo released it on the 135th anniversary of Pope Leo XIII's landmark encyclical on workers' rights. And that's how it's framed, AI as the new industrial revolution. At the Vatican launch was Christopher Ola, a co-founder of Anthropic, one of the major AI companies. His presence signaled the church wants this message heard by the people who are actually building the technology. Leo's concerns run from war to the workplace, with the Pope warning workers could be forced to adapt to machines rather than machines being designed around people. A key concern, says founder of Catholic Magisterium AI, Canadian Matthew Harvey Saunders.
7: There'll be a lot of people who've defined their existence pursuing skills, and to have their basically their life's work all of a sudden gone because an AI and robot can do that job. I think we all can appreciate how crushing that's going to be for people.
6: The Pope warns too.

0: that deadly decisions must not be handed over to AI systems, sharply rejecting the idea that technology can make war more acceptable. Megan Williams, CBC News, Toronto.
1: That is the latest national and international news from World Report. I'm Martina Fitzgerald. This is CBC News.
2: Hi, I'm Ian Hanemansing. Welcome to Cross Country Spotlight, highlights from Checkup's live show on Sunday. And you're about to hear our conversation about boys struggling in school.
3: Boys have responsibility outside of school. For example, me, like, I have to look out for my little siblings and I can barely finish my homework.
4: Some young boys in school, they feel pressured to fit in a certain way, and doing schoolwork, fulfilling those type of duties doesn't align with what they believe to be cool or gangsterish.
5: Yes, it's easier for young men to fall behind in school than young ladies, but it also falls on them to, like, put in the work to study.
2: A new report out of Quebec shows the high school dropout rate for boys in that province is a full 7 percentage points higher than for girls, 27 to 20%. So what's going on? Well, CBC has put that question to the experts. Some believe classrooms often work against boys. Long periods of sitting still, fewer high-energy activities, and higher rates of ADHD diagnoses all play a role. We'll dig into that reporting and hear from those experts and get the full picture from stories across Canada. Here are some highlights from the show. Let's start with someone who knows firsthand what it's like to struggle in school. Sean Dawson fell behind his classmates when he was younger. He was later diagnosed with several learning disabilities. And that Quebec report we've been talking about shows boys are identified as having those challenges at a higher rate than girls. Sean is in Portugal Cove, Newfoundland. Hi.
6: Hey, how you doing?
2: Good. Thanks for being on the show. Take us back to when you were in school and when you first realized about the struggles you were having and you were falling behind other students.
6: To be honest, I struggled as far back in school as I can remember. Even when I was younger, trying to learn to read and print and all that stuff, I always just thought it was so hard. So, honestly, as far back as elementary, I guess, but high school got super, super difficult for sure.
2: Yeah, I mean, it must be so demoralizing. How did teachers respond to your struggles?
6: Man, I would just constantly say I wasn't putting enough effort and I wasn't trying hard enough. And lazy was being said a lot. So a lot of things that wasn't really great on the self-confidence. And I just had a hell of a time in school. I always couldn't wait to get out of there. I'm glad you guys are doing this story because, man, when I was in school, it's all I thought about was dropping out and just how much I didn't like to be in that setting.
2: Yeah, I mean, it's a classic story, right? Like that kid, you're so lazy, you're not working hard enough, and then you're doing everything you can. And as I understand it, it wasn't until you were in grade 12 that you finally got, you know, the diagnosis, and dyslexia, dysgraphia, and dyscalculia, which I'd never even heard of until we did this show, conditions that affect reading, writing, math. What changed when you got the diagnosis?
6: Well, I started getting extra time on my exams and my tests, and I used to go to a teacher at the time, the one that actually realized something was wrong when she first started working with me in the 12th grade, Miss Lori Clark, and she would like read the questions on the exams and tests to me, which I could understand it a lot better at that time because, just even now, if I read something, I got to read it like 4 or 5 times before I even begin to stick in my head. And so, especially with things like math, like the way the questions were worded and all the numbers in it. And it was just like, man, I just couldn't get it. But then if it was said to me in a way like that I could understand, I could pick up on it a little bit more. But the extra time really helped. And I guess it was my self-confidence didn't really get too much better till I got out of school. But my whole life just kind of put myself down thinking I was stupid, and now I definitely don't feel that now. But yeah, school is hard.
2: Yeah. Well, I'm glad you mentioned the teacher by name who helped turn things around, because that obviously can make all the difference.
6: Oh,
2: looking back, I mean, let's

0: draw on your experience. What could other teachers or could the schools have done differently to help you avoid the pain that you must have gone through and maybe help you succeed earlier?
1: I guess maybe just be a little bit more sensitive to the fact that not every kid learns the same. Like every kid was taught the same way when I was young, and there was no options for, like, no one really ever told me that, like, you should be learning in a different way or a different rate or anything like that. So I would hope now, and I guess it is maybe a little bit different, but that teachers kind of like maybe are trained to pick up on these things, you know, and when I got in high school, I started like being preferred to as a class clown and stuff, because I felt like inadequate in learning. So I was acting out, which was something I never did till high school. So it can really affect a person pretty bad when you know, you're being called lazy and you think you're stupid all the time. So I think maybe just maybe teachers can try to pick up on it a little bit more now. I have no idea, to be honest. It's been 20 plus years since I got out of school. And, you know, when I got out, I never ever thought about going to university or college or anything like that. Like, so yeah, pretty removed from that situation.
0: Yeah. But you know what? Yeah. Clearly you're quite astute. I know life is good for you now, and I really appreciate you sharing your story with our audience, because I think there must be a lot of people listening, either parents or kids, who are going, yeah, I can relate to that. And hopefully they can avoid some of the struggles that you went through. Sean, thank you so much.
1: Yes, no problem. And thank you for covering such an important topic.
0: Yeah, Sean Dawson in Portugal Cove, Newfoundland. I want to bring in a colleague of mine from The National, Angela Hennessy, who is a producer and worked on a major story on this that you can see at cbcnews.ca. Hi, Angela.
2: Hi, Ian.
0: So we talked about the headline numbers, a 27% dropout rate for boys in Quebec, 7 points higher than the dropout rate for girls. But your reporting went a lot deeper than that. What do we know about how boys are struggling in the school system?
2: Yeah, so that Quebec report is just the most recent data we have in Canada. But what we learned is that boys are falling behind in school across the country and really the world. And they're falling behind in a number of different ways. They've got higher rates of dropout, higher rates of being involved in disciplinary measures, faster and earlier rates of disengagement, and just an overall feeling of they don't belong here, which is then leading to lower rates of success in post-secondary. So on average, post-secondary campuses in Canada have 10% less boys than girls, young men versus young women. And one expert told us that if boys were keeping up with girls, there would be 65,000 more boys with university level diplomas each year. So that's a pretty big number. But experts also say it's leading to an even more serious struggle, which is mental health. Recent data from Health Canada shows that boys as young as 15 years old in the years between 2012 and 2022 are reporting much lower rates of overall happiness. And this is another way that experts say education is contributing to a struggle, overall struggle for boys.
0: So I think you touched on it, but what are some of the reasons why, either that experts believe this is the case, or maybe through studies know this is the case, for why boys are falling behind?
2: So, I mean, you touched on it a little bit with the last caller. One of the reasons is just that traditional school systems haven't really caught up with what experts might now understand about how kids learn, which is they all learn a little bit differently. But definitely traditional school systems seem to benefit characteristics that boys tend to struggle with more, which is sitting still for long periods of time, you know, being quiet, being well organized. But also experts say that this begins in utero, that boys develop at a slower rate than girls, literally in utero, and that continues on for years. One study done recently out of the US, national study there, showed that boys between ages of 3 and 5 fall behind in virtually every metric, from motor skills to emotional skills to even math and literacy. So all of that is playing into this.
0: Angela, let's finish with this. What solutions do the experts offer?
2: So the biggest thing we heard from everyone, educators,

0: experts, parents, is there needs to be more physical activity. So whether it be longer recesses or just more phys ed, or simply a better understanding of what some kids might need, and that children who are more active in the classroom, it's not necessarily a bad thing. We spoke to one teacher who said, you know, I had a student, a young boy who just needed to move. And so she let him stand at his desk. Every expert we spoke to said, educators need to start rethinking what it means to be successful in the classroom. But another thing that we heard over and over again was that there really needs to be more men involved in education, more male educators, because the vast majority are females, but having those male role models can have a very beneficial outcome for boys.
1: Angela, you're a producer at The National. We've worked together lots of times. You're a pretty good broadcaster, too. So thanks for coming into the studio. That's fantastic.
0: Thank you for having me.
1: Angela Hennessy, a journalist with CBC. Jared Ball is in Durham, Ontario. Hi, Jared.
2: Hey, Ian, I'm here. Can you hear me?
1: I can, yeah. So you're a high school teacher in Ontario. What are you seeing when it comes to how boys and young men are doing in the courses you teach?
2: Well, I think there's a lot of reasons why students today are struggling. And I think students in general and boys in particular are suffering from a lack of engagement. And teachers are competing for students' attention with YouTube and video games and social media. And kids today have been conditioned to only pay attention in short bursts, which really doesn't work very well in a traditional classroom setting. So I've been really lucky to spend a lot of my career working in outdoor education. And just listening to Angela talk about the need for more physical activity and more time outdoors, that's exactly what I'm seeing. And I think that could be a major change for a lot of boards. And I don't want to go down a rabbit hole with the Toronto board's decisions right now, but unfortunately, they're actually dialing back their outdoor education experiences for students, and they're closing their centers. So that's a pretty big problem, because that's the biggest board in the country.
1: So, Jared, you talk about the influence that computers, phones, social media have on attention spans. So I mean, there's so many variables when it comes to student success, and we're talking about boys versus girls. Does that oversimplify it? Are there other more important determinants that you see in terms of why some students are successful and others aren't?
2: Yeah, I think all kids of all ages need to move, and they need to do. So that being able to have more experiential learning opportunities, I think, would be really beneficial. And I think I don't know why certain students are more adept at kind of sitting in desks and listening and taking in information that way. Definitely, I would agree that boys are not usually that type of learner. They're a lot more kinesthetic, and they want to be up and going and moving. And I think we also need more anchors in our school system that are going to keep kids engaged. And anchors could be things like sports teams or clubs or bands or you know, friend groups. But they can also be that particular class that, you know, really clicks with a kid, or a teacher they really engage with. And adding more outdoor education experiences to a kid's, you know, school days can really be another anchor to keep them engaged and keep them coming back and wanting to do more.
1: I'd never heard that expression before about the anchors, but it so reflects what I know in personal experience. You know, football for one of my sons, debating for me, like those things that all of a sudden transform the school experience. That's really interesting, Jared. And obviously, in your teaching experience, it's outdoor education. Thanks for calling.
2: Oh, you're very welcome. Thanks for having me.
1: It is late at night right now in the UK, and yet Michael Keeler, our next guest, is awake and ready to talk to us. He's a professor at the Workland School of Education at the University of Calgary. His research focuses on masculinity studies, and currently he is in London. Hi, Michael.
3: Thanks for having me.
1: Thanks for staying up late. Based on the research you've seen, do you think boys are falling behind girls in Canadian schools?
3: Well, I think as one of your guests had said, one of the callers said, this is not a new concern. This is an ongoing concern in terms of boys' achievement levels. It's also, I think, partnered along girls' achievement levels. And I think we really need to bear in mind, it's not just about the boys falling behind. It's about how we teach, and it's about how we provide education for all students in the classrooms. And I think, as you said, maybe in the lead-in earlier, about being very

0: careful about setting up this binary of who's ahead and who's behind, because the research does show this is really unhelpful in terms of what kind of education we're providing for all our students in the classrooms.
1: And yet I'm going to ask you another thing based on that binary division, but we will get to your point as well about the things that need to change perhaps to benefit all students. But that Quebec research shows a much

0: this conversation nationally is that there's a lot of issues that we need to be aware of when, you know, I used to be a high school English teacher, and I used to be very attentive to different kinds of learners in the classrooms. Again, I think one of your callers mentioned, you know, some of the boys learn differently. They don't all learn the same way. So to suggest that we separate boys from girls and teach them one way, I think, you know, creates a whole new set of challenges and problems. So to your question, I think we need to, as teachers, as educators, be attentive to the different kinds of learners in the classrooms. And one size does not fit all. And this is not new research. This is what we've known in terms of who's teaching. And the important point, again, is not just a matter of putting more male teachers in front of boys. It's about how teachers teach to all students.
1: One of the factors that my colleague Angela mentioned is that boys are being diagnosed with learning disabilities at a higher rate than girls. And we spoke to Ian Matheson, who's an associate professor of special education at Queen's University. He explained how gendered expectations may play a role in those diagnoses. Take a listen.
2: When you think about the disruptive kid, we would expect sometimes it to be more likely to be a boy. And so when we see that going on, they're more likely to get referred, and therefore that referral could lead to an eventual diagnosis. There's a difference, again, between like a kid who's impulsively interrupting a teacher and someone who's staring out the window. Often we notice the interruption because it literally is in your face and like stops the class. Boys seem to be diagnosed more often with those hyperactive, impulsive symptoms, and that girls are often late diagnosed.
1: Michael, first of all, does that kind of fit your view of how boys and girls are perceived in classrooms, the difference in the diagnoses maybe, as opposed to, or the difference in kind of even seeking the diagnosis? And then secondly, what are the implications of that?
0: Yeah, I think that's a really a good point that's mentioned there in terms of the expectations of, you know, should boys be, are boys being diagnosed with ADHD sort of thing? And, you know, what do we go into sort of this assessment of some students with assumptions about how boys should be and similarly how girls should be, right? And it was also mentioned earlier about the whole idea of more active learning in the classroom, and that's better suited to boys. And, you know, to be honest, Ian, I have, you know, a daughter and a son, and my daughter, when she was 9 years old, I was approached by the teacher saying that there's a problem because she was constantly out of her seat, and you know, she was very active in the classroom, and that was becoming a problem. And I did say to the teacher at that time, you know, if my daughter was a boy, would she be raising this concern? And the response was no. She would not have brought that up, again, which I think as a small example reflects the expectations that boys are more active in the classroom. Boys, you know, need that energy. And again, I add a cautionary note here that we have to think about, you know, I have a daughter and she's a very active learner. And, you know, like other girls, other students in the classroom, we just need to be aware of how our students learn and not assume they will all be seated and be able to do seat work for extended period of time, for example, or they all need active. I mean, again, creating this binary about what is better, this or that. And it does take a sort of a complex, and teachers are very responsive to knowing about how to engage different learners in the classroom.
1: That was a portion of Cross Country Checkup's topic about boys struggling in school. 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I'm Ian Hanna-Mansing. The next live edition of Checkup airs on CBC Radio and CBC News Network next Sunday.
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0: the sky is mostly cloudy. It is 13 degrees. In Saskatoon, it's mostly cloudy as well and 11 degrees. Good morning. I'm Tori Gillis. Western premiers begin a two-day meeting today, and it could be quite tense. As Carolyn Bargoot tells us, the Alberta and BC premiers will now come face-to-face after sparring at a distance.
1: As the premiers of the Western provinces and three territories prepare to meet in Kananaskis today, the Alberta separatist movement looms large. The province will hold a referendum on October 19th on whether to have another referendum to split from Canada. The issue is already dividing the province, says former Alberta Deputy Premier Thomas Lukasik.
2: Literally, neighbors don't speak with neighbors anymore.
1: And this isn't the only dispute concerning Premier Danielle Smith. She and BC Premier David Eby have also been exchanging barbs over a proposed pipeline to the BC coast. Monday will be their first face-to-face meeting. Lori Williams is a political science expert at Mount Royal University in Calgary.
3: It'll be there. It may be discussed in sidebar conversations, but the focus of this meeting is going to be on trade.
1: She says that is the most pressing issue for the country right now, and the premiers will need to figure out how to remove interprovincial trade barriers and find ways to grow the economy. Caroline Bargoot, CBC News, Calgary.
0: Prime Minister Mark Carney will be welcoming a delegation to this country today. India's trade minister and more than 100 business leaders will be arriving for a three-day visit. The goal is to make trade and investment ties stronger. It is India's largest delegation of its kind to make an international visit. The time now is exactly 5:32, and right now it's 11 degrees in Saskatoon, 13 in Regina, and mostly cloudy in both cities, expecting a high up to 29 degrees for both Regina and Saskatoon today. This is CBC News. A Saskatoon woman intends to run 60 kilometers per day for the next 30 days in memory of her mother. Megan Weatherspoon is starting that run this morning, about 1,000 kilometers north of Saskatoon in Stony Rapids. Weatherspoon is turning 38, and that is the same age her mother was when she died of leukemia. Weatherspoon was 6 years old at the time.
4: As I was approaching this age and this kind of milestone in my life, it does kind of hit a little bit different. I definitely think about her as a young parent and fighting such a difficult battle.
0: Weatherspoon is raising money for the Leukemia and Lymphoma Society. She expects to run about 1,500 kilometers in total. The plan is to finish her run near the U.S. border in the village of Climax. That is where her mother was born. Shiming Sazasavav's son was 17 when he came to Saskatchewan for university. He's a visual artist from the Eastern Himalayas and says he found his home and identity in Saskatoon. Sun's art was displayed at the Gordon Snellgrove Gallery at University of Saskatchewan for Asian Heritage Month.
5: It's very difficult first being a witch and also being gay, but it's after I came here, I can openly explore my spirituality, my sexuality. Also, I can be a visual artist.
0: Sun says things that can be considered taboo, such as death, shamanism, and the occult, are his culture and inheritance. He says his spirituality and identity were suppressed in his birthplace, but here he can be himself. Riders fans packed Griffith Stadium for the first CFL game in Saskatoon in more than three decades. The team says around 7,600 fans filled the campus stadium for Saturday's preseason game. The Riders beat the Bombers 31-27 with a last-minute touchdown. Fan John Fingler watched with his granddaughter.
6: Just nice to see them in Saskatoon. They're a big part of Saskatchewan, and this is their first game here in a long time, so it's great.
0: The Riders finished the preseason with a 1-1 record and will now head to Regina for the rest of training camp. Taking a look now to your weather forecast. Once again, we're expecting forecast highs up to 29 degrees and mainly sunny for both Regina and Saskatoon today. 26 for Prince Albert with a mix of sun and cloud there. And as you head north, a little bit chillier, not very chilly though. 21 degrees and sunny expected for the LaRonge area. Uranium City, 16.
7: 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From our own correspondent, I'm Saroja Coelho. 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

0: here on the BBC World Service. I'm Pascal Harter. Welcome to the programme. Coming up, the terrible choices facing families in Afghanistan, with no work, almost no worldly goods left, little food and nowhere to turn for help. Some are marrying off their very young daughters. In Armenia's capital, European politicians gather to mount a charm offensive, and Emmanuel Macron sings live. And in Ireland, our correspondent finds that attending a funeral wake in the traditional style isn't as bleak an experience as he'd feared. But first, to Sudan, which has entered its fourth year of the civil war that has torn the country apart. At least 150,000 people have died in the conflict so far, and about 12 million more have fled their homes in what the United Nations has called the world's largest humanitarian crisis. Mahanad Hashim recounts his experience of returning to the capital to see how it's recovering, 1 year after the paramilitary rapid support forces were pushed out by the Sudanese military.
1: I set off on the long road journey from the Red Sea coast into the interior, towards the Nile and the capital Khartoum, almost 1,000 kilometers by road. The hazardous challenge of driving down the two-lane, potholed, uneven motorway with trucks and vans speeding past in the low visibility of a Habub sandstorm gave a sense of the perils all around. We hit the outskirts of Atbara on the Nile, just as dusk was falling, and had a quick roadside meal of fool, ta'miyya and egg. Even this busy city in the heart of gold mining country appeared emptier than when I last saw it just over a year ago. Roadside yards, fenced with corrugated iron and zinc roofs, function as hotels here. Some have up to 300 beds in one place, rented to men dreaming big, hoping to hit gold. But we did not spend the night, instead continuing the drive to Khartoum. On our way in from the northern suburbs of Bahri, I noticed the piles of destroyed trucks and vehicles I had previously seen by the sides of the road have now been cleared. Electricity was restored to the streetlights, revealing the damaged buildings, shredded with bullet holes and shrapnel. We crossed the old Blue Nile Bridge, the first constructed in Khartoum back in the 1920s by the former British colonial government. It's a testament to another time when Khartoum was small and fondly celebrated in song, "Oh, how beautiful is Khartoum by night, embracing the Nile." I was excited. I had finally arrived at my city. Though my beloved Khartoum was covered in a blanket of darkness in contrast to the dancing lights across the river, we turned off towards the Nile Avenue, where the murals which once celebrated the 2019 Democratic Revolution have been replaced by billboards showing senior army generals. I could not help but ask myself, how did the most peaceful uprising against a dictator lead to one of the most brutal wars of the 21st century? That night, as we drove along the Nile Avenue from Khartoum back across the river to Omdurman, the smell of the burned dung on the riverbanks brought back memories of my childhood. While this place has endured a war that changed Sudan, that smell was the reassuring whiff of the constants: the Nile, the land, and the people. I spent my first night back in Omdurman, in my grandfather's house, in our neighborhood, Al Hashmab. There are two displaced families now living in it. They gave me a room for the night. This was the first time since 2020 that I spent the night in that house, and the only time since the war started in April 2023 that I felt at home. Many vacant houses in the neighborhood and the city are now squatted by internally displaced people who had to move from other neighborhoods because their own homes were destroyed. Khartoum is slowly coming back to life. The last time I visited, it was still a war zone. The army was pushing to recapture the city. Daily shelling was a feature of life. The constant thuds of outgoing or incoming artillery and mortars have largely abated. Still, a nighttime blast sent jitters through the residents. It will be a huge task to clear the large city of unexploded ordnance. But now, more markets are open, transport is up and running, and the government is mostly back. With the vast destruction, repair works are underway, but there is a shortage of supplies and materials. Bureaucracy and red tape are back too. I had to approach three separate offices, including the local Minister of Education, to obtain permission to visit a school to speak to students. We never got the permit. Those returning to the city have to face many challenges. lack of

0: power and fresh water supplies, mosquitoes carrying malaria and dengue fever, a high cost of living, the shortages of the hospitals and doctors. But Khartoum has also lost its acacia forest, once full of migratory birds and a beloved picnic spot for families. There are still dead bodies around too. I came across the remains of a dead RSF fighter while visiting the formerly upmarket area K2. Checkpoints still dot the roads, but they're more relaxed than they were. Some signs of authority have returned. Policemen are visible in markets, neighborhoods, and on the roads. In fact, armies of traffic cops are once again irking many residents as they resume their roadside busts, usually imposing fines on angry drivers. The groups of young army volunteers walking with guns have disappeared, only to be replaced by men from the Darfuri armed groups allied to the army. They could be seen driving erratically and recklessly, celebrating victories and weddings, or just showing off in speeding convoys, making their presence felt. People in Khartoum say they are today's allies, but they are yesterday's enemies. Some even ask if they may yet turn into enemies again.
1: Mohanad Hashim. Afghanistan is currently suffering one of the most severe hunger crises in the world, triggered by a severe drought and exacerbated by the Taliban government's policies and deep cuts in international aid. The scale of the impact is staggering. 3 out of 4 Afghans are now struggling to find food, jobs, and access to healthcare. With all of their resources and options exhausted, many families are now in desperate straits. And some, like one family Yogita Limai met in Ghor province in central Afghanistan, have made a choice which risks their daughter's future.
2: 5-year-old Shaika has a striking face with brown hair and big black eyes. She stares at us suspiciously, clinging on to her father, 34-year-old Saeed Ahmad, her small arms wrapped around his neck. She thinks all strangers might be doctors. That's why she's scared, he tells us, as he holds her close and kisses the top of her head. A month ago, Shaika spent 2 weeks in hospital after she had surgery for appendicitis. Saeed and Shaika live in Ghor province in the Hindu Kush Mountains in central Afghanistan. But amid a severe hunger and jobs crisis, Saeed barely makes enough money working as a labourer to provide food for his family. Funding medical treatment is simply out of reach. Every morning at dawn, he walks for more than an hour to the town square in Chakcharan, the capital of Ghor province, along with hundreds of other men. But in the past 6 weeks, he's only managed to get 5 days of work. The family has already sold every household item they could get money for. A carpet, some blankets, and a pressure cooker, so they could buy food. Their mud and clay home is owned by Saeed's brother-in-law, who's allowed the family to live in it for free. For Shaika's medical treatment, Saeed made an unbearable choice. I sold her to a relative so I could pay for her operation, he says, his eyes welling up with tears. 5-year-old Shaika was sold into marriage for 200,000 Afghani, which is roughly $3,200. If I had money, I would have never taken the decision to sell my daughter, Saeed tells me. But then I thought, what if she dies without the surgery? This way, at least she is alive. That is enough for me, he says solemnly. This decision to sell a daughter, and it is nearly always young daughters, is one I've heard from several families on my most recent trip to Afghanistan. Sons are widely seen as future breadwinners. And today, with the economy in free fall and the Taliban imposing restrictions on education and work for women and girls, it is becoming more pronounced. During the 2 decades the Taliban was out of power, the Afghan government introduced laws to end child marriage. This week, the Taliban government codified laws that imply legal approval for child marriage. They also allow for a girl's silence as she reaches puberty to be considered as consent to a marriage. Saeed tells me in his case, he negotiated with the buyer, a better-off distant cousin, to keep Shaika at home with him and her mother for as long as possible. If I had taken the whole sum at once, he would have taken her away immediately, he explains. So I told him, just give me enough for her medical treatment now, and over the next 5 years, you can give me the rest, after which you can take her. Giving away your child at such a young age carries a lot of anxiety, Saeed tells me again. But it's the only way I could keep her alive. He and his wife, Rihanna,

0: Anna have 5 children, including Shaika. Meals are usually just dry pieces of bread with green tea shared between the family. In the past month, my children have had rice only 2 times. Even for that, I borrowed money from a neighbor, Said says. There are nights when we go to sleep hungry. Until 2 years ago, this family, along with many of their neighbors, used to get aid from the World Food Program. Flour, cooking oil, lentils, and nutritional supplements for children. But staggering international aid cuts brought that help to an abrupt halt. Many donors are walking away because of the Taliban supreme leader's policies, particularly his diktats against women. And while the Taliban government claims it has kickstarted several infrastructure and mining projects to create jobs, it is clear that millions of people will not survive without assistance. 2 of Saeed's other children, a 7-year-old daughter called Zara and a 9-year-old son called Azatullah, go to school. When he thinks about Shaika, Saeed says he feels racked with guilt. It was evident the decision was tearing him apart. My wife and I don't talk about the situation in front of her, but I think Shaika has started to understand, he says. I do not have the strength to think of the moment when she will have to leave. It's extremely upsetting. As they sit hugging each other, the close bond that Saeed and Shaika share is evident, as is the grief of a father who believes he's failed his daughter.
1: That was Yogita Limmai. You're listening to From Our Own Correspondent here on the BBC World Service with me, Pascal Harter. Next, we take you to Armenia, a country at the crossroads between East and West, both on the map as it nestles in the Caucasus Mountains and in political terms. It spent most of the 20th century being controlled from Moscow as part of the Soviet Union. But that era ended in 1991, and like many post-Soviet republics, it has walked a tightrope since independence, trying to stay on good terms with Russia while developing new relationships with Western Europe. The election Armenians will soon vote in on the 7th of June is a test of which way they want to go. In the capital, Yerevan, Rehan Dmitri recently saw a European charm offensive in action.
2: Early May is a beautiful time to drive from Georgia to Armenia. The mountains, the rivers, the snow-capped peaks above fresh green valleys, which suddenly give way to fields of red poppies. Along the 5.5-hour journey, in every town we passed, I noticed the same billboard, a man in his late 50s, silver-haired, composed. This is Samvel Karapetyan, a billionaire entrepreneur who made his fortune in Russia before he turned to politics. He's currently under house arrest, awaiting trial on charges of making calls to usurp power, though he's free to communicate with the media and gives press conferences from his home. Karapetyan is one of the main challengers to Armenia's pro-EU Prime Minister Nikol Pashinyan in June's parliamentary elections. Despite being in Vladimir Putin's customs union and hosting a Russian military base, Armenia has been seeking closer ties with the European Union in recent times. Blue banners with the words European Political Summit lined the roads into the capital, Yerevan. The streets around the hotels were thick with police. A long red carpet had been rolled out at a vast Soviet-era concert hall in the outskirts of the city. One by one, European leaders walked its length to shake hands with Mr. Pashinyan. The star of it all was Emmanuel Macron. He went jogging in the mornings with his security detail, stopped for selfies with strangers, and during the state dinner joined Pashinyan, who was playing drums, to sing a French classic made famous by the late Charles Aznavour, who was of Armenian descent. 8 years ago, Macron told the summit, none of us would have thought of coming to Armenia. He said it was Pashinyan's peace agenda and reforms that paved the way for European leaders to choose Yerevan as the host for the European Political Summit, and also the first ever EU-Armenia summit. This peace agenda is central to Pashinyan's re-election campaign. He proudly stated that in the past 2 years, there have been no skirmishes on the Armenian-Azerbaijani border and not a single person injured. That is after almost 40 years of conflict over the territory of Nagorno-Karabakh, which many Armenians call Artsakh. What a contrast to the events I covered only 6 years ago.

0: when in September 2020, Azerbaijan, armed with modern drones, crushed Armenian forces and retook large swathes of territory around Nagorno-Karabakh. 3 years later, it completed the takeover. The Russian peacekeepers deployed there stood by and watched. The Russian-led security alliance to which Armenia belongs failed to intervene. And disillusionment with Moscow is partly the reason why the Armenian leadership has started looking westwards. During the conflict in 2023, around 100,000 ethnic Armenians fled their homes in a matter of days. Every taxi driver who took me across Yerevan turned out to be from Karabakh. One described Azerbaijan's nine-month blockade of the only road connecting the enclave to Armenia. "Our children were going hungry while they sat here feasting," he said. "In every conversation, I felt the same thing: grief over lost homes, over graves now inaccessible, over something gone that will not come back." But in today's reality, these sorrows are weaponized. Artur Papian, a cyber threat researcher tracking Russian information operations in Armenia, told me the targeting is surgical, as seeds of doubt are sown on social media. For all the Armenians, the message is economic fear. Russia will cut off the gas. The poverty of the 1990s will return. Russia will punish the country for hosting EU summits. For younger Armenians, a different narrative. For them, Prime Minister Pashinyan surrendered Karabakh. He's handing over sovereignty. He's letting the enemy in. Ahead of the June vote, a new EU mission has been deployed to Armenia to counter cyber threat and disinformation campaigns. On the sidelines of the EU-Armenia summit, I met a young opposition journalist called Haik. "Look at our geography. What guarantees can the EU give us?" he asked. Pashinyan knows all of this. "If the EU accepts Armenia as a full member, wonderful. If not, we will still have a country that fully meets EU standards," he said at the joint press conference. And then about geography. "We always thought our position was terrible. Now we understand it is extraordinary. The shortest route from east to west passes through Armenia. That is the bet. A country reorienting itself around a future it cannot yet see in a neighborhood that punishes uncertainty harshly."
1: Rehan Dimitri there. Every culture has its own way of saying farewell to those who've passed away. And in Ireland, the traditional way, before the Catholic funeral service and burial, is to hold a wake, a gathering at home, when friends and family come to pay their respects, with the deceased present, often in an open casket. This can be a bit intimidating, especially for outsiders. But when Vincent Dowd travelled to the country's far southwest for a funeral, he was surprised by the warmth and social support to be found at an old-fashioned Irish wake.
2: The farmhouse bed and breakfast which Agnes devoted her life to, in a remote corner of County Cork, was already well established when, 30 years ago, the taxi from Bantry rattled me up the narrow track to its door. It was to be the first of many visits to the tiny village of Ahakista on the Sheep's Head Peninsula. In late spring and summer, West Cork is a delight, but this is a cold, grey February day and an Atlantic storm is coming in. Someone who for years played host to me and to friends and family has died, aged 88. It's 2 days since I read online that Agnes Hegarty had passed away, but I'm still wary about how I might react to my first Irish wake or to a particular aspect of it. Ireland is not the only place where wakes survive, but it may be where the tradition is strongest, although in cities they're certainly much rarer than they were. Since childhood, I found something chilling about the idea of the coffin being open, but this was for someone I'd liked, and it was time for me to witness an important bit of Irish life. When I arrive at the whitewashed farmhouse, there's a line of cars up the track and men in dark suits and ties telling us where to park. I see at once this isn't a moment weighed down with grim solemnity. It's a good-natured, almost jolly, get-together amid comforting reminders of the small things which made Agnes's life a full life. Hundreds of people file through the house, many more than I'd expected, to offer their condolences to the family. There is so much chat and warm social.

0: sociability that the open coffin doesn't dominate, as I feared it might. Women especially stop for a moment to touch Agnes's arm or forehead and to whisper final private words. Wandering into the kitchen, there's an endless supply of tea and sandwiches, and perhaps a drop of something stronger, if desired. I ask the man in front of me what's to come next. "You're asking the wrong guy," he replies. "At an Irish wake, it's the women who run everything." In fact, next was that the church sacristan, Goretti Daly, began the religious part of the event, a short Bible reading, a decade of the Rosary, and a rendition of Amazing Grace. Later, she's keen to correct misapprehensions about Irish wakes, which she says outsiders like me still have. "They're thinking about the old traditions," Goretti says. "In the old days, people might stop the clock when the person dies, or turn the mirror to the wall and make sure the curtains are drawn because the spirit of a dead can't be allowed to escape. But Irish ways have moved on." Although, Goretti adds, not always for the better. In Irish cities and large towns, death, she thinks, is now too commercial. It's big business. A wake at home is a different thing entirely. It's a celebration of a life and of where it was lived.
1: Vincent Dowd there, with some apt last words for this week. I'm Pascal Harter. The producer was Polly Hope. We'll be back with more of the real lives behind the global headlines next weekend. So do join us again here on the BBC World Service.
2: That was the BBC programme from our own correspondent. I'm Saroja Coelho. Have a great day.
3: Good morning. I'm Candice Lipsky. This is Saskatoon Morning on CBC Radio 1.

Coming up today, we'll find out about a local musician bridging the gender gap, hear how Canada is responding to the latest Ebola outbreak, and find out about a review on hospital safety. Stay with us. This is Saskatoon Morning.

0: Sean Trembath joins us now. Good morning, Sean. What's making news?
1: Western premiers are meeting in Kananaskis, Alberta, beginning today. Premier Scott Moe will be there for the two-day meeting. The Western and Northern premiers will likely talk about a proposed pipeline to the BC coast and Alberta's planned referendum. A group wanting Saskatchewan to secede from Canada is touring the province. The Saskatchewan Prosperity Project met in the city on Saturday and was in Regina yesterday. The summits included guest speakers from Alberta's separatist movement. And a local woman intends to run 60 kilometers a day for the next 30 days in memory of her mother. Megan Wotherspoon is starting that run this morning in Stony Rapids, about 1,000 kilometers north of Saskatoon. Wotherspoon is turning 38, the same age her mother was when she died of leukemia. Taking a look at the roads now, the southbound lanes of McCormon Drive are closing from Stensrud Road to Attridge Drive for the next 2 days. Two-way traffic will keep running in the northbound lanes during that time. If you've got any traffic updates to share with us, give us a call, 306-956-7456.
0: Thank you very much, Sean. In the weather, we start the work week warm and we end that way as well. A mix of sun and cloud today with a slight southeast breeze starting this morning. The high today is 29 degrees. And then tonight we'll see just a few clouds as we drop to 14 degrees. At the moment, it is 11 and mostly cloudy. This is Saskatoon Morning here on CBC Radio 1, 94.1 FM. Stay with us. 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
6: This is World Report. Good morning, I'm Martina Fitzgerald. There is a lot for West

0: Western premiers to focus on at their annual conference. Economic growth and trade, Arctic security and defense, public safety and justice. But after weeks of public sparring between the premiers of BC and Alberta, the pipeline debate could throw today's meeting into disarray. Caroline Bargoot reports.
1: As the premiers of the Western provinces and three territories prepare to meet in Kananaskis today, they should be focused on shared priorities and economic growth. Instead, the Alberta separatist movement looms large. The province will hold a referendum on October 19th on whether to have another referendum to split from Canada. Jason Nixon is Alberta's finance minister.
2: Alberta's government believes in allowing our citizens to be able to participate in democracy.
1: The issue is already dividing the province, says former Alberta Deputy Premier Thomas Lukasik.
3: I've never seen Alberta as divided as it is right now. Literally, neighbors don't speak with neighbors anymore.
1: And this isn't the only dispute concerning Premier Danielle Smith. She and BC Premier David Eby have also been exchanging barbs over a proposed pipeline to the BC coast. Monday will be their first face-to-face meeting.
4: There will be tension.
1: Lori Williams is a political science expert at Mount Royal University in Calgary.
4: It'll be there. It may be discussed in sidebar conversations, but the focus of this meeting is going to be on trade.
1: She says that is the most pressing issue for the country right now, and the premiers will need to figure out how to remove interprovincial trade barriers and find ways to grow the economy amidst the ongoing challenges with the U.S. Caroline Bargoot, CBC News, Calgary.
0: Two people are slated to appear in a Halifax court today to face charges in connection with a dead newborn. Police discovered the body yesterday afternoon following an extensive search. It began when a woman who had recently given birth arrived at hospital in critical condition. An autopsy will determine the baby's cause of death. 23-year-old Sukhpreet Singh is related to the mother. He and his wife, 26-year-old Ramandeep Kaur, are charged with concealing the body of a child, obstruction, and indignity to a dead body. U.S. Secretary of State Marco Rubio says a deal to end the war in Iran could come as early as today. Talks between Washington and Tehran are ongoing, with both sides showing signs of optimism. But the path to a peace agreement is riddled with hurdles, including control over the Strait of Hormuz. The CBC's Willie Lowry has more from Jerusalem.
5: A framework, but no deal. That's the message coming out of both Tehran and Washington this morning. A spokesperson for Iran's foreign ministry says that while the two sides have reached consensus on most topics, no agreement has been signed. U.S. Secretary of State Marco Rubio says the framework in place has broad support from regional countries and could be signed as soon as today.
6: So we have what I think is a pretty solid thing on the table in terms of their ability to open up the straits, get the straits open, enter into a very real, significant, time-limited negotiation on the nuclear matters.
5: While details remain scarce, the deal appears to focus on the Strait of Hormuz, pushing the more difficult nuclear conversation down the road. Dan Shapiro, the former U.S. ambassador to Israel, says after months of war and economic uncertainty, President Donald Trump is looking for an off-ramp.
7: It's a fairly weak deal from the United States perspective.
5: Analysts caution that even if a deal is signed, the situation in the Strait of Hormuz, where as much as 20% of the world's oil historically transits through, is unlikely to immediately improve to pre-war levels. Lars Jensen, a former executive at Maersk, says shipping companies will remain cautious for some time.
8: The shipping lines definitely have experience from that region that they cannot trust any announcements of deals. They would want to see some real action first.
5: Perhaps more than just signatures on a paper. Willie Lowry, CBC News, Jerusalem.
0: Hospital officials in eastern Congo say a group of men have stormed a hospital treating Ebola patients, the third attack of this kind in just 1 week. There was gunfire, though it's unclear if anyone was hurt. The hospital's medical director says the attackers demanded the bodies of two of their relatives. The government in the Democratic Republic of Congo has ordered that all Ebola victims must be buried by medical authorities. That's been met with resistance, but the bodies can be highly contagious and lead to further spread of the disease. Just this past hour, the World Health Organization said in this current Ebola outbreak, there are now 220 suspected deaths. Emergency crews in Orange County, California, have been working through the night trying to avoid a devastating explosion. Since Thursday, they've been trying to stop a massive

0: massive tank containing toxic chemicals from blowing up. Around 50,000 people have evacuated the area. Many are now staying in shelters as officials work to clear a potential blast zone. Steve Futterman is in Orange County with the latest.
1: The danger isn't over, but there is a glimmer of hope. The number one worry is extreme pressure that could lead to a catastrophic explosion.
2: The biggest thing we're concerned with is the pressurization of the tank. The first thing we need to do is make sure there's no pressure in that tank.
1: TJ McGovern is the interim fire chief overseeing the response. He says crews have detected a small crack that could reduce the pressure. Tom Umberg is a state representative.
3: That means that pressure may be being released right now. Not vapor, but pressure. And that's a good thing.
1: The round-the-clock effort continued overnight, with some firefighters entering the danger zone, approaching the tank. The tank, which contains a highly volatile chemical, does have a relief valve, which normally would allow crews to safely remove the chemical. But it's failed. Meanwhile, around 50,000 residents remain under evacuation orders. More than half a dozen centers have been set up, supplying beds and food.
4: We have snacks here, and then we have bananas. We have water.
1: This evacuee is simply happy to have a place to stay.
5: They're doing the best they can.
1: Is it wise to stay away from this area right now, you feel?
5: I think it's wise to be here versus somewhere else and having it be a lot worse.
1: At the moment, officials say there are no active leaks and no chemicals are being detected in the air. Steve Futterman, CBC News, Los Alamitos, California.
0: A Calgary woman says she got a $13,000 settlement, but the paralegal she hired kept the money. She says he deposited the cash into his own account, then stopped responding to her messages. Now, her case is exposing major gaps in consumer protection. As Rosa Marcatelli with our Go Public unit found, there are a lot of questions about who, if anyone, oversees paralegals in parts of Canada.
6: It was a very straightforward case.
7: Samantha Kirkpatrick hired paralegal John McDonald in 2023 to help sue the contractor she says did a shoddy job building her garage.
6: I thought this person is legitimate.
7: Over nearly 2 years, she paid McDonald about $2,900 in fees. Then, last summer, McDonald told her the case had been settled for $13,000, saying he had deposited the money into his account and would transfer it later.
6: That set off alarm bells for me.
7: She says she still hasn't received it. McDonald tells CBC News regulators in two provinces are investigating complaints against him, so it would be inappropriate for him to comment, he says, adding he's shutting down his paralegal services and working in an unrelated field. The case is exposing gaps in provincial paralegal systems. It's a mishmash of rules across Canada. For example, Alberta does not regulate paralegals, unlike Ontario, where they are highly regulated by the Law Society. University of Windsor Assistant Law Professor Lisa Trabuco is an expert in paralegal regulation.
8: Really unacceptable that there's no oversight, because it's the individual client who clearly needs the help.
7: That lack of oversight is the case in many parts of the country, including Manitoba, Nova Scotia, New Brunswick, and the territories. Rosa Marcatelli, CBC News, Calgary.
0: Pope Leo has just made a historic apology for the role the Holy See played in legitimizing slavery and for having failed to condemn it for centuries.
9: Evidenciando quante ferita questa nostra umanità.
0: In his first encyclical, Leo is calling the Vatican's record a wound in Christian memory. Previous popes have apologized for Christians' involvement in the transatlantic slave trade, but no pope has publicly acknowledged, much less apologized, for the role popes played, including giving European sovereigns explicit authority to control and enslave people. Leo is the first pope born in the United States. His family history includes both slave owners and people who were enslaved. That is the latest national and international news from World Report. I'm Martina Fitzgerald. This is CBC News.
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Experts say the latest Ebola outbreak is particularly worrying, but that doesn't mean it's a threat to Canadians. We'll find out why next here on Saskatoon Morning.

0: Sean Trembath joins us now. Good morning, Sean. What's making news?
1: Weather researchers are pushing to reverse recent cuts at Environment Canada. The agency has disbanded its radar research team and says it's ending further development of the radar technology. At the same time, Environment Canada has started using artificial intelligence in forecast modeling. And the Riders say Saturday's preseason game in the city was a success. The team says more than 7,600 fans watched the Riders defeat the Blue Bombers 31-27 at Griffith Stadium. U of S Huskies alum Daniel Weeb caught the game-winning touchdown with under a minute left. The Riders now head to Regina for the rest of their training camp, with final roster cuts expected this coming Saturday.
0: Liam O'Connor joins us now with a look at the forecast. Good morning, Liam.
2: Good morning, Candace. Well, we have a beautiful day ahead of us here. We'll see a mix of sun and cloud, and the wind is really only a breeze today. The high is going to be 29 degrees, and then tonight there should be a few clouds with a low of 14. And right now it is 12 degrees out there.
0: Thanks, Liam. Sean, how are the roads this morning?
1: Well, two extended closures on Preston Avenue are beginning today. The eastbound lanes will be closed around Preston Crossing, and the northbound lanes are closing from Arlington Avenue to East Drive. Both of those are for Link Station construction, and both are scheduled to continue until June 19th. So those will be there for quite a while for you Preston Avenue commuters. If you've got any traffic updates to share with us, give us a call, 306-956-7456.
0: Thank you, Sean. The time now is 12 minutes after 6 o'clock. I'm glad that you've joined us here on Saskatoon Morning at 94.1 FM. As Ebola infection cases continue to rise in parts of Africa, people are wondering what lessons can be learned from previous outbreaks. Last week, our own hometown expert Angela Rasmussen was on the show. She is a research scientist at the Vaccine and Infectious Disease Organization at the U of S. I began by asking her about Ebola and how it spreads.
3: Yeah, so Ebola virus is a virus, and actually there are six different species of Ebola. So think about this like there's different species of mice, for example. There's six different species of Ebola, and four of them can infect people and cause disease in them. Three of them have been known to cause outbreaks, and what this particular virus is the most rare of those three. It's called Bundibugyo virus. It is a type of Ebola virus. It is not the original Ebola virus, but for all intents and purposes, what people need to know about it is that it is a type of Ebola. It causes Ebola virus disease, and it's really, really very serious. It's a very lethal disease, and it can spread very easily, as we saw in the West African epidemic. More than 11,000 people died in that epidemic, and that's what happens when an Ebola virus emerges in these types of challenging conditions.
0: And can it spread after someone has died?
3: It can. Unfortunately, this is actually one of the main mechanisms of transmission of Ebola in these large outbreaks. There's two settings that really lend themselves to transmission. One is healthcare. Providing care for Ebola patients puts healthcare workers at a very high risk. The other is preparing bodies for burial and attending funerals, actually. During the West African epidemic, there were several funerals that were actually associated with super spreading events, because when people come into contact with a dead body of somebody who's died from Ebola, which is a perfectly natural thing to do within the context of many different funeral practices and burial rites, people are preparing the body, they're paying their last respects, and they're touching the body, and that can actually spread Ebola further. So one of the things that's really important for containing outbreaks is making sure that healthcare workers are protected, and also making sure that people are aware of safe burial practices.
0: Hmm. Angie, for people who are, you know, sitting at home listening, how concerned should the average person be about this outbreak?
3: So I think the average person in Canada, in North America, really in anywhere that is not out, you know, within the outbreak zone, doesn't really need to be worried about contracting Ebola. And even if somebody with Ebola came to Canada, Canada has a great deal of expertise within this country in responding to Ebola outbreaks, in working with Ebola viruses, and handling that safely. And Canada is prepared to receive Ebola patients and take care of them and isolate them. And so the Public Health Agency of Canada, the government of Canada, is completely prepared for this situation. Canadians don't really need to worry themselves about getting Ebola, but what they do need to worry about is what this outbreak says. When we found out about this last week, we had already identified more than 200 suspected cases. Hardly any of them had been tested because there was no access to testing. A lot of this has to do with the U.S. withdrawal of USAID funds from this area that has exacerbated some of the conflict and instability that I mentioned that is prevalent in this region. There are also very large refugee camps right on the other side of the border from the DRC and South Sudan, where this outbreak is occurring. And if the virus gets into those, it will be a humanitarian disaster on a scale that we have not seen before. And really what this is caused by is the withdrawal of this foreign aid that really this region of the world was dependent upon for healthcare, as well as for just making sure that the environment was stable and safe. And so the loss of these funds really, really complicate and hinder our ability to respond to these emerging pandemic threats.
0: You might have just answered my next question, but you recently spoke in Hong Kong about pandemic preparedness. And I understand that Ebola and hantavirus, which has also been in the news recently, they're unlikely to become pandemics in the way that we saw COVID-19 did. But what are global health experts most worried about right now when it comes to future outbreaks?
3: So I think, you know, the loss of this global coordination of these responses, the U.S. withdrawal from the World Health Organization, we saw this with hantavirus. You know, the U.S. was not involved at all, with the exception of its involvement in repatriating people who were on that cruise ship back to the U.S. We've seen this now with Ebola. Yesterday, the Washington Post reported that the White House did not want the American doctor who's tested positive for Ebola to be repatriated to the U.S. They won't even allow Americans to come back in, even though America is best equipped to deal with its citizens who get injured or hurt or are in trouble abroad. I think when we look at the hantavirus outbreak, when we look at what's happened with this outbreak and the fact that it wasn't detected until now, the fact that they're only just mobilizing labs, diagnostic testing capacity, contact tracing in this incredibly complex, dangerous environment, the U.S. is nowhere to be seen. And in the past, the U.S. used to be one of the leaders of these efforts. So if we're talking about something that's going to be worse than Ebola virus, and in this context, I want to be very clear, it's not going to cause a pandemic. But it's still going to affect Canadians if thousands and thousands of people die that didn't have to, because essentially one of the biggest leaders in global health just decided not to participate anymore. That's what people need to be worried about, because when an outbreak like this happens, if it's something that is transmissible by the respiratory route that can cause a pandemic, in order to not cause a pandemic, it needs to be contained as quickly as possible. And that requires, you know, coordinated global efforts. If the U.S. is going to sit it out, then we're all in trouble.
0: That's Angela Rasmussen. She is a research scientist at the Vaccine and Infectious Disease Organization at the U of S. Coming up later on the show, we'll find out how Canada is responding to the outbreak. That is coming up in about half an hour. Love is the stage name of Lavina Tutusis, an up-and-coming Indigenous R&B singer. She is from Poundmaker Cree Nation here in Saskatchewan. Here is Love with her song, Tell Him.

0: Love with her song Tell Him. She performs here as part of Jazz Fest in July. You're with Saskatoon Morning on CBC Radio 1. It is 23 minutes now after 6 o'clock. Hundreds of people in red and white clothing waved Canadian flags and cheered as honking cars passed by. This at a launch event this weekend for a campaign aiming to stop Alberta from quitting Confederation. It's been a weekend of digesting some chaotic news here in Canada. Alberta Premier Danielle Smith's decision to launch a referendum on a referendum for Alberta to separate from Canada. For those who lived through two Quebec referendums, it might feel like deja vu. Melanie Thomas is a political science professor at the University of Calgary, and she joins us on the line now. Good morning.
1: Good morning. Thanks for having me.
0: Thanks for being here. As I mentioned, over the weekend, there were campaigns to keep Alberta in Canada that launched. What was reaction like to those?
1: So that particular campaign is especially interesting because understanding how it fits in the mix really helps see like what's happening and why it is, I think, possible for something like this to come forward when public opinion data routinely shows that supermajorities of Albertans have absolutely no interest in it. So the Forever Canada campaign, where the lawn signs and all that stuff happening in Edmonton, that was organized by Thomas Lukasik, who's a former conservative, a progressive conservative MLA from back in the Klein days. He was an early mover to try to get to try to stop all of this by getting people to sign a petition to say we should stay in Canada. And the process in Alberta is that if you get the signatures, they like blew over the threshold by getting over 400,000 signatures. The goal was to get that that petition then goes to a committee of the legislature where they can decide what to do with it. They could send it to the legislature for the legislature to deal with, or they can send it to a referendum. And Mr. Lukasik was always clear that he wanted to send it to the legislature to have the legislature have a very clear vote on this particular issue. And that's something that's been consistently resisted. I would observe folks should watch Scotland because that same kind

trying to vote is, I think, coming to the Scottish legislature, the Scottish National Parliament, on another Scottish referendum on independence this week. And step one of their process is to have a vote where every elected representative tells you where they stand. Hmm. In Quebec, in both 80 and 95, you had political parties that explicitly ran for government on this issue. And so, for me, it doesn't feel like deja vu compared to Quebec. What it feels

0: change the rules when they get the everybody should have seen it coming constitutional ruling that says you cannot ignore treaty rights and you have to deal with that stuff first before you go too far into these kinds of processes. I suspect the revised question is going to flounder on the same constitutional issues. That's one of the things that I'm looking for as well. And so in this, like, I'm not surprised to see that the folks that were already organized last year are the ones that are spinning up again. But the absence of, like, leaders being very explicit, especially leaders actually coming out and saying, I'm the leader of a party and this is what I want to do. You would see that in Quebec, you would see that in Scotland, you would see that in Catalonia. And it is the reason why the Alberta case it seems odd mm-hmm. or especially feels kind of junky given the public opinion on this stuff. Is precisely because that's not the kind of leadership we're seeing from political elites.
1: After announcing the question about the possibility of a referendum to be on the ballot, Premier Danielle Smith said she would be voting to remain in Canada. How would you analyze mm-hmm. how the Premier has been handling this issue?
0: So the Angus Reid Institute has put out some really good information about polling that they've done on that. So anybody can Google it and look at it themselves. They're very clear. With their reporting, less than 30% of Albertans believe her when she says that, which, you know, this is why I say, if you look at the other context where leaders actually said, here's my deal, when Smith says, my deal is I would vote to stay in Canada, fewer than 30% of Albertans believe her. And that cuts across both sides. The public opinion reaction shows that it's where you would find pockets of support for this, or where people think that the Premier is doing a good job, it runs along party lines. And so for proponents of the governing UCP, about 60% of folks seem to think that she's doing okay with this, but there is a chunk of folks that are like, I don't like this. If you look at the New Democrats, it is uniformly, we don't want this. We don't want this at all. And even if you look at rural Alberta, where, like, my own work has shown that partisanship has a very strong effect, especially conservative partisanship, they're 50-50 on how they're seeing some of this stuff. And I don't know how many other Alberta farmers would be looking at Brexit, but, like, coming out of Brexit, there were lots of people working in agriculture saying, hey, wait a minute, what do you mean I don't get to keep that EU subsidy? I thought, I didn't think that part would be going, right? And so not that there are similar sorts of things here, but it's just kind of like farming is hard and like this would all make it much harder as well. So
1: lots to watch for, Melanie. Thanks so much for your time this morning.
0: Thanks for having me.
1: Melanie Thomas is a political scientist at the University of Calgary. More on this story coming up later on Saskatoon Morning.

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0: 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Sean Trembath is here with the CBC News.
1: Good morning. Western premiers are meeting in Kananaskis, Alberta, beginning today. Premier Scott Moe will be there for the two-day meeting. The Western and Northern premiers will likely talk about a proposed pipeline to the BC coast and Alberta's planned referendum. That vote in October will ask Albertans if they want a future binding referendum on separation from Canada. The premier's meeting wraps up with a joint news conference tomorrow. A group wanting Saskatchewan to secede from Canada is touring the province. The Saskatchewan Prosperity Project met in the city on Saturday and was in Regina yesterday. The summits included guest speakers from Alberta's separatist movement. Brad Williams is the president of the Saskatchewan

0: Saskatchewan Prosperity Project. He says Alberta's decision adds momentum to the movement here, but it won't be easy to replicate.
1: That sets a bit of a precedence, and how that outcomes things are going to change how we do things. In Saskatchewan, though, we're also very independent. We have our own issues that we have to deal with here and contend with, you know, as to have even having a referendum question.
0: The Saskatchewan Prosperity Project says it currently has around 12,000 members. The group's tour stops in Swift Current today. Prime Minister Mark Carney will be welcoming a delegation to Canada today. India's trade minister, along with more than 100 business leaders, will be arriving for a three-day visit. The goal is to make trade and investment ties stronger. It's the largest Indian delegation of its kind to make an international visit. Storm chaser and severe weather specialist Jenny Hagen helps warn the public about severe weather on the prairies. But she says recent cuts to radar research by Environment Canada will make that job difficult. Radars show everything from wind speeds to hail sizes. This data helps Environment Canada issue warnings to the public. But the agency has disbanded its radar research team and says radar technology won't be further developed. Hagen disagrees with the move.
2: It really kind of holds us back a lot on the information that we can gather when we're out in the field in order to keep not only just ourselves safe, but the general public.
0: Environment Canada would not discuss staffing changes with CBC News, but says changes to radar research have been finalized. At 6:32, it's mostly cloudy and 12. This is Saskatoon Morning. McLaughlin Road is fully closing from Richardson Road to Denham Way for 3 days for channelization. So watch for that out on the roads. And if you've got any traffic updates to share with us, give us a call, 306-956-7456. A local woman intends to run 60 kilometers a day for the next 30 days in memory of her mother. Megan Weatherspoon is starting the run this morning in Stony Rapids, about 1,000 kilometers north of Saskatoon. Weatherspoon is turning 38. It's the same age her mother was when she died of leukemia. Weatherspoon was just 6 at the time.
3: As I was approaching this age and this kind of milestone in my life, it does kind of hit a little bit different. I definitely think about her as a young parent and fighting such a difficult battle.
0: Weatherspoon is raising money for the Leukemia and Lymphoma Society. She expects to run about 1,500 kilometers in total and finish the run near the U.S. border in the village of Climax. That's where her mother was born. Shiming Sazava's son came to Saskatchewan for university when he was 17. He's a visual artist from the Eastern Himalayas, but says it's here in Saskatoon where he found his home and his identity. Sun's art was displayed at the Gordon Snellgrove Gallery at the U of S for Asian Heritage Month.
4: It's very difficult, first, being a witch and also being gay, but it's after I came here, I can openly explore my spirituality, my sexuality. Also, I can be a visual artist.
0: Sun says things like death, shamanism, and the occult, which might be called taboo, are his culture and inheritance. He says his spirituality and identity were suppressed in his birthplace, but here he can be himself. And finally, the Riders say Saturday's preseason game in the city was a success. The team says more than 7,600 fans watched the Riders defeat the Blue Bombers 31-27 at Griffith Stadium. U of S Huskies alum Daniel Weeb caught the game-winning touchdown with under a minute left. Fans like Paula Thompson were pleased with the short commute to the game.
5: Pretty nice to be able to go to a Rider game and not have to drive 2.5 hours to go to Regina, but even though it's preseason, it's very exciting to see our boys back at it and cheer them on.
0: This was the first Riders game in the city in 35 years. The team now heads to Regina for the rest of training camp, with final roster cuts expected this coming Saturday. And those are our top news stories for this hour. 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
6: People at that game were lucky to get some good weather too, Sean, this weekend.
0: It was beautiful.
6: It really felt to me like a signal that summer is finally coming. It was hot. It was sunny. Did you manage to spend some time outside?
0: Yeah, you know, I didn't do any sort of huge hikes or anything
6: sure.
0: like that. But yesterday afternoon, spent the afternoon in the backyard, and it was beautiful. You know, we do need some lawn mowing to happen, but hey, we'll get there.
6: There's
0: it's still
6: no
0: mow May,
6: yeah.
0: Or so I've been told. So I keep telling.

0: something myself. But yeah, just nice to spend some time outside, some nice trees shading us, get some reading done, you know, just enjoying the weather.
1: I had a beautiful little deck brunch with some friends and did a lot of gardening. So it was really nice to enjoy.
0: Deck brunch.
1: Yeah, deck brunch. Would recommend.
0: Okay. It's on the list.
1: Yeah. Thanks very much, Sean. And there's more warm weather to come for us. Today we'll see a mix of sun and cloud with a slight southeast breeze and the high is 29 degrees. And then tonight, a few clouds as we drop to 14. The next few days were mainly sunny as well with highs in the low 30s. At the moment, though, it is 12 degrees and mostly cloudy. With that warm weather, though, come the ticks. If you've been to the dog park in the last few weeks, you've probably seen a few already. Some scientists in Ottawa, though, have been looking into ways to reduce local tick populations, so we'll find out what they found just ahead. Also coming up, there are currently no Canadian travel bans for countries hit by Ebola, but the public health agency in this country has been implementing enhanced screening measures. So we'll look at how Canada is responding to the Ebola disease outbreak in Africa and what that might mean for travelers. That conversation coming up in just a few minutes. It is 23 minutes now before 7 o'clock. Let's head to the CBC Sports Desk.
2: Good morning. Here's a quick look at sports. I'm Scott Riguer. We'll start with the Stanley Cup playoffs, where Vegas came back from a 3-0 first period deficit last night to beat Colorado. The Golden Knights now with a surprising 3-0 games lead in that Western Final. Meanwhile, in the Eastern Final, the Montreal Canadiens are home tonight against Carolina. That series is tied up at one game apiece. Puck drop is at 8 o'clock Eastern, 5 Pacific time on CBC. Meanwhile, across the pond at the World Men's Hockey Championship in Switzerland, Canada, with a 5-1 victory over Slovakia yesterday, Captain Matlin Celebrini led the way with a goal and an assist. He leads all tournament scorers. At the Memorial Cup in Kelowna, Liam Lefebvre scored twice, including the winner in overtime, as Quebec champs Chicoutimi took a 3-2 win over the host Rockets. It was the second loss of the tournament for Kelowna. Meanwhile, tonight, the Everett Silvertips will play against the Kitchener Rangers. In basketball, San Antonio tied up the Western Conference Final at two games apiece yesterday by beating Oklahoma City. Victor Wembanyama led things for the Spurs with 33 points. And in the Eastern Conference Final, the Knicks can sweep Cleveland should they win tonight. And in baseball, the Blue Jays missed a chance at sweeping Pittsburgh. They fell 4-1 to the Pirates and begin a series tonight at home against Miami. That's sports. I'm Scott Riguer.
1: Scott will be back with a live look at sports news coming up after 7:30. Well, tick season is definitely upon us, but a group of researchers from the University of Ottawa have been working on a solution to keep those burrowing bugs at bay, at least on local trails. Katarina Ost is one of the scientists who worked on the study.
3: The study that we did used the Ottawa Green Belt as a testing place, and we placed wood chips along each side of the trails that we were looking at and compared it to parts of the trail where we did not do that, and found that the wood chips were fairly successful in reducing the number of ticks we found on those segments by about half. When we treated them with an acaricide, which is similar to an insecticide, but a little bit more specific to ticks, it reduced it by about 99%. So they could be functioning in a few different ways. So first of all, you put wood chips in your yard to bring down the weeds and stuff. So you're reducing the amount of vegetation right next to the trail that they can climb up on, which is called questing. And that's when they stick their little arms out and grab onto hikers and dogs and other animals that are passing by. So they don't have as much material to quest on. But also, we think that they don't like walking across the surface itself. So they're less able to migrate into the trail itself and like crawl up your shoe. Deltamethrin, which is the acaricide in particular that we used, has one nice property is that it adheres pretty well to that layer that you spray it on. So once it's down and dry, it doesn't move much. It doesn't leach into the groundwater and it doesn't really rub off on very much. We did learn a few valuable lessons from this. So you definitely need a certain type of trail. So those really wide, high-use trails with high tick density are pretty suitable options for rolling this out in a slightly larger scale. But we are working with the NCC and continue to work with them to create more of a customized menu depending on what their trails look like. So what are our other options where it might not be possible to get the machinery in to get these wood chips placed down without a wheelbarrow and a lot of work. Hopefully we can kind of test in the

0: in the future years where this is possible to do and how scalable it is would be a great next step.
1: Katarina Ost has a PhD from the School of Public Health at the University of Ottawa. She was one of the authors on the study. You can read more about their findings at cbc.ca/Ottawa.

0: Travelers entering into Canada will now be asked about their travel history and symptoms related to Ebola. Unlike the United States, there is no immediate plan for a travel ban on people arriving from the countries in East Africa that are experiencing an Ebola outbreak. On Friday, the World Health Organization raised the public health risk in the Democratic Republic of Congo from high to very high. For a closer look at the global response to the outbreak, we've reached Joanne Liu. She's the director of the Pandemic Emergency Readiness Lab at McGill University. She's also a former international president of Doctors Without Borders. Good morning, Joanne.
1: Good morning.
0: What do Canada's new enhanced screening and travel measures look like?
1: Well, right now, when you arrive in Canada, you are being asked, you know, if you have traveled in the region and if you had any symptoms.
0: And American officials are restricting entry to some travelers from affected regions. Do you think Canada should be considering that sort of thing, too?
1: I know that it's going to sound counterintuitive to the audience, but I would not recommend that for now. First of all, the World Health Organization is not recommending that, as well as the International Health Organization. And the reason is because when you start to do that, basically what happens is people circumvent the obstacle. So instead of having a direct flight going all the way from DRC, let's say, to the state, then they're going to go and do another. They do rerouting, go in different ways, but they will still reach their goal. So it's better to let them come to the airport in DRC and get screened and then again catch, and then you can put them in quarantine. We've learned that through past experiences.
0: Interesting. What are the most effective ways to lessen Ebola's international spread?
1: Well, the best way right now is to fight it where it is, and it is happening in Democratic Republic of Congo. The epicenter is in the Ituri province. This is where we have the most suspected cases. So we need to strengthen the response out there. We need to make sure that everybody is infected is in an Ebola center, isolated. We need to make sure that all the contacts of those infected people are reached out and put in self-isolation, self-monitoring. We need to make sure that we have what we call dignifying and safe funerals, meaning that although it's the ritual there, we do not let people do touching and washing of the bodies when it's a person who died from Ebola, because it's a good vector of infection. And first and foremost, we need to have good information, education, and communication to the communities who are affected, because if we don't get the buy-in of the communities, it's going to be really hard to fight the Ebola outbreak.
0: Based on your experience working with Doctors Without Borders, Joanne, are there lessons from past outbreaks being applied here?
1: Yes. Everything that we've learned is being applied, but we need to get the resources to do it. So we need the finance. We need to have staff being paid to go and reach out to the community. We need to get the right people to communicate with the community. So often you need to take local leaders that are trusted by the community to tell them that this is what is happening and we need to do this and this kind of measure. So we are applying that. But I think the other thing we should apply is to be in solidarity with DRC and help them to fight this Ebola outbreak.
0: Is there anything that Canada specifically could contribute to help?
1: Sure, I'm sure that Canada can do, and we have done it in the past. In the Ebola outbreak in 2014, 2016, Canada has given more than $65 million directly or indirectly to people who are intervening in West Africa. I think we can help again with finance, but we can help as well with in goods, like personal protective equipment. I'm sure that we have thousands and thousands of them sitting somewhere in a warehouse in Canada. We could help as well with clinical trials. We don't have specific treatment nor specific vaccine for the Budibunjo virus of the Ebola disease, but we have know-how here. The Winnipeg lab

0: in Canada is the first lab we developed treatment and a vaccine for Ebola, Ebola strain Zaire. So we have know-how and we could help in the design of clinical trials in DRC today. And as well, we need to get prepared. Who knows? I don't think it will happen, but if we would have a Canadian who's volunteering now in the field, if he gets infected, do we have a place to isolate him and to care for this person? Do we have all our protocols ready to go?
1: What will you be looking for in the next few days and weeks, Joanne?
0: I'll be looking is how much control we have and how much awareness we have or how many cases. So, for example, if the cases decelerate in terms of suspected cases, that's going to be a good sign to a certain extent because it's an incubation of 21 days. So we cannot get excited when things start to decrease. We need to make sure if the trends maintain itself for several days. The other thing is to make sure that we can reach out to all the contacts of people infected. There is more than 1,600 contacts right now. We're unable to reach out to 20% of them. So we need to do more than that. So once we're going to have reached to everybody who's been in contact with someone infected, I think we're going to start to be basically tipping the balance.
1: Yeah, do you have any predictions on how this will unfold, Joanne?
0: Well, I think it's going to go on strong for the next several days. The last big Ebola outbreak in the region, which was 2018, 2019, where there was about 300 and 400 cases and 2,200 deaths, it took 2 years to control. So I think we're there for the long haul.
1: Joanne, thank you so much for your time this morning.
0: Thank you very much.
1: Joanne Liu is the director of the Pandemic Emergency Readiness Lab at McGill University. She is also a former international president of Doctors Without Borders. We reached her this morning in Montreal. It is 12 minutes now before 7 here on CBC Radio 1. This is Saskatoon Morning. I'm Candice Lipsky. Outside right now, mostly cloudy and 12 degrees. U.S. President Donald Trump says talks to end the war with Iran are moving forward constructively, but he's also now pumping the brakes on the expectations for an imminent deal, saying he's not rushing the process. Part of the proposal is reportedly to reopen the Strait of Hormuz, the main sticking point being who will control the strait once it's reopened. Iran also wants to hold on to its enriched uranium. For some clarity on where negotiations stand, CBC spoke with Fawaz Jirjis. He is a professor of international relations at the London School of Economics and Political Science.
2: You cannot really rely on President Trump's tweets, regardless of what's going to happen in the next few days. I think both sides are returning to the pre-war situation, literally before the United States and Israel attacked Iran. The idea, the notion that President Trump wants unconditional surrender from Iran has proven to be false. Iran has made it very clear that only diplomacy, only a negotiated settlement will basically end the war. We know that significant progress has been made. And I think the key point for President Trump is really the Strait of Hormuz. And I think Iran has agreed to open the Strait of Hormuz for shipping over 30 days. But in return for what? In return for ending America's blockade of Iranian ports, in return for unfreezing Iran's almost $25 billion, in return for lifting, gradual lifting of sanctions against Iran. So all in all, it seems to me that if a deal is signed in the next few days, and most probably it will end the war, but the key questions will be postponed for the next 30 or 60 days between the United States and Iran. Not to mention, thousands of people have been killed, hundreds of children, a great devastation in the Middle East, not just in Iran, in the Gulf countries, in Lebanon. So all in all, it seems to me, yeah, you're right. Iran is already selling this particular initial framework as a great victory. And of course, President Trump, what President Trump is trying to do is to frame it as not only an American deal, but as part of a regional deal. You know, he's talking to Saudi Arabia, the United Arab Emirates, and Qatar, and Israel. He's saying, oh, they all want a deal. It's not just me. It's about the regional powers. And

0: This tells you a great deal how difficult the position of President Trump is today.
1: Fawaz Jerjes is a political science professor at the London School of Economics. Saskatoon's Jay Semko and Danica Lohrer have released their first album as Jay and Danica. From it, here is Waskasoo Moon.

0: Jay and Danica with Waskasoo Moon. A new episode of The Dose is out on the podcast this week with Dr. Brian Goldman. With allergy season in full swing, many Canadians are dealing with itchy, watery, and red eyes. But experts say redness can stem from a wide range of causes. University of Calgary ophthalmologist Dr. Helen Chung says over-the-counter solutions like eye drops can help manage red eyes, but she says more serious conditions require medical attention.
1: In my practice, the most common reasons would be things like ocular surface disease, dry eye, blepharitis. Then there's also allergic conjunctivitis, and then things like viral conjunctivitis, exposures, that type of thing. Irritants, chemicals, sometimes patients' own eye drops can cause them to have a reaction. So anything that could enter the eye and cause, irritation or inflammation. So if you're noticing a vesicular rash, so like red dots around, could be related to shingles or herpes, and those with a red eye warrant an eye exam because these viruses can affect any part of the eye. Just in general, so how to avoid

0: avoid a red eye related to an infection, right? So you want to practice good hand hygiene, avoid close quarters with other people who are displaying upper respiratory tract infection symptoms if you can. And if not, then doing things like wearing a mask or washing your hands so that you're decreasing the chances of spread. Not sharing linens, eye drops, makeup with, again, patients displaying these types of symptoms. And you yourself, then, if you are developing some of the viral conjunctivitis symptoms, so like a red or pink eye with itchiness, tearing, and all of that, then just also acknowledging that you might be someone who's spreading things. So practicing not sharing your stuff with others. For redness from dry eyes, like taking breaks if you're using the computer a lot, using the artificial tears and blinking properly can be a major benefit to people with just subtle dryness and things like that.
1: That's Dr. Helen Chung, an ophthalmologist at the University of Calgary. You can find more of the show on CBC Listen or your favorite podcast app. Just search for The Dose. It's a few minutes now before 7 o'clock. Sean Trembath is here with a quick news update.
2: A group wanting Saskatchewan to secede from Canada is touring the province. The Saskatchewan Prosperity Project met in the city on Saturday and was in Regina yesterday. The summits included guest speakers from Alberta's separatist movement. Western premiers are meeting in Kananaskis, Alberta, beginning today. Premier Scott Moe will be there for the two-day meeting. The Western and Northern premiers will likely talk about a proposed pipeline to the BC coast and Alberta's planned referendum. And global oil prices are falling as expectation grows that a deal to end the war in Iran is imminent. But the path to a peace agreement still faces hurdles, including control over the Strait of Hormuz. Taking a look at the roads now, the southbound lanes of McCormon Drive are closing from Stensrud Road to Attridge Drive for the next 2 days. Two-way traffic will still run in the northbound lanes. If you've got any traffic updates you'd like to share with us, give us a call at 306-956-7456.
1: Thank you very much, Sean. Coming up after World Report, Saskatchewan has launched an independent hospital safety and security review. We talked to Clive Wayhill, the man leading the review, to find out what he'll be looking for. That conversation is just after the news. Also ahead, by now, millions of Canadians have finished filling out their census forms, including details about religion. We'll explore why the federal government is so interested in your faith or lack thereof. That is after 7:30. In the weather, another hot, sunny day for us today. We'll see a mix of sun and cloud with a slight southeast breeze starting this morning. The high today is 29 degrees, and then tonight, just a few clouds and a low of 14. Right now, it is 12 degrees and mostly cloudy. Just ahead, the latest from across the country and around the world on World Report. More local news is coming up at 7:30. Stay with us here on Saskatoon Morning.

0: The debate on whether or not Alberta should hold a referendum on separating from Canada will go to a vote. Meanwhile, some people in Saskatchewan are meeting to have their own conversation about leaving Canada. Why has the movement in Alberta gained so much traction? Saskatchewan's remains more on the fringe. I'm Leisha Grabinski. On the next Blue Sky, what do you make of separatism talk in both Alberta and Saskatchewan? Join the conversation between 12 and 1 on CBC Radio 1.
1: This is World Report. Good morning, I'm Martina Fitzgerald. Alberta Premier Danielle Smith will be hosting her Western counterparts today and tomorrow in Kananaskis. And this time, the annual conference is being watched even more closely than usual. This is supposed to be a chance for Western leaders to agree to common priorities before all of the country's premiers gather later this summer. But lately, there's been a lot of disagreement among this group. Let's go to Janice McGregor in our Parliamentary Bureau. Janice, Danielle Smith is chairing these talks. What has she been saying?
2: Well, far from avoiding the awkwardness of the national unity crisis she may have just kicked off by indulging the demands of the minority of separatists in her

0: province for a referendum on Alberta's future. On Friday, Daniel Smith seemed to lean into it. In the wake of a court decision that found separatist organizers had breached the duty to consult with Indigenous peoples, Alberta's premier suggested a solution to this legal hurdle might be reopening the 1982 Constitution Act to revisit its section on Indigenous rights.
1: My reading of it is that it was never intended to continue being open-ended and redefined by the court to create new and increasing rights over and over again. And if there's an appetite among the other premiers to talk about defining that even further through some kind of constitutional amendment, then, you know, I'm open to having that conversation.
0: Other premiers grappling with reconciliation and treaty rights in their jurisdictions haven't suggested the path forward is to remove or diminish these rights. So it's unclear that any premier except her wants to have this conversation, even in British Columbia. On the day Smith announced her referendum question, Premier David Eby positioned himself in front of a giant Canadian flag to once again condemn what he's called the bad behavior of Alberta's premier.
2: I fundamentally disagree with her approach to Canadian unity. And that is just something that we're going to have to agree to disagree on and move past.
3: Setting aside this referendum for a moment, Janice, what else might come up at this meeting?
0: Well, in past years, Western premiers have used these talks to push for a common front on issues like the need for the federal government to invest in trade infrastructure. But at the moment, premiers appear to be competing with each other for federal attention to secure major project designations and bespoke deals for their priority industries. So we'll see whether putting them in a room together can recreate more of a Team Canada vibe.
3: Thank you, Janice.
0: You're welcome.
3: That is Janice McGregor in Ottawa. Today, an independent international tribunal begins its investigation into residential schools in Canada. The Permanent People's Tribunal has been independently investigating human rights abuses around the world since 1979. This week, it will determine whether Canada committed crimes against humanity, including genocide. CBC Indigenous reporter Joy Spearchief Morris has that story.
4: As Indigenous people, we are so tired. And tired because it's a tsunami of grief that are hitting us every day.
5: Nakasset has been waiting for this day for over 2 years. As executive director of the Native Women's Shelter of Montreal, she requested the Permanent People's Tribunal come to Canada. It's an independent international court of opinion that investigates human rights abuses across the globe. Nakasset said she hopes the tribunal will not only evaluate the level of crimes committed, but also educate Canadians about residential schools, where for over 150 years, Indigenous children experienced physical, cultural, and sexual abuse.
4: You know, we have to like push the needle. So it might be large, it might be a little bit, but it's something.
5: In 2021, Tecumloops Tayshequemec announced over 200 suspected unmarked graves on the grounds of the former Kamloops Residential School. The National Center for Truth and Reconciliation estimates over 4,000 Indigenous children across Canada died while attending residential school. This week, a panel of 7 judges will hear from survivors. There will also be testimony from experts on residential schools and unmarked graves. Krista Bigcanoe is the lead prosecutor for the tribunal.
6: And not just in my mind, but in my legal opinion, there is more than enough evidence to demonstrate and meet the like legal tests for everything that's being alleged.
5: The tribunal will give an interim ruling on Friday. A full decision is not expected until September. Joy Spearchief Morris, CBC News, Ottawa.
3: U.S. Secretary of State Marco Rubio says a deal to end the war in Iran could come today. Rubio is in India as negotiations continue between Washington and Tehran.
7: We have what I think is a pretty solid thing on the table in terms of their ability to open up the straits, get the straits open, enter into a very real, significant, time-limited negotiation on the nuclear matters. And hopefully we can pull it off. It has a lot of support in the Gulf. It has a lot of support globally. Every country that we've walked through it understands it's very, not just very reasonable, but it's the right thing for the world to get done.
3: On social media, U.S. President Donald Trump says negotiations are going well and that he's asked Gulf countries and other nations to sign on to the Abraham Accords as part of U.S. efforts to reach a deal with Iran. Some are already party to the agreements which normalize relations with Israel. Despite Trump's optimism, Iran's foreign ministry says recent progress in negotiations does not mean they're close to signing an agreement. The United Kingdom is accusing Russia of jamming

0: the signal on one of its planes. British Defense Secretary John Healey was on his way back from Estonia when the GPS stopped functioning. Anna Cunningham has details from London.
1: The GPS tracking system on the British military RAF jet was disabled. The internet was also inaccessible, leaving the three-hour flight in the dark. British military pilots were forced to use a different navigation system. On board, the British Defence Secretary John Healey, political and military advisers, photographers and a journalist from the Times of London. This incident last Thursday happened days after two Russian jets intercepted an RAF spy plane above the Black Sea. The British Ministry of Defence said the Russian planes had repeatedly and dangerously flown so close it triggered the jets' emergency systems. Baltic countries have frequently accused Russia of aviation signal jamming. Last September, a plane carrying the European Commission President Ursula von der Leyen was forced to use paper maps after its systems were jammed. Landing in Belgium, authorities there laid the blame at Russia. This latest incident has been described as reckless Russian interference by a British military source, but it's unclear if the British Defence Secretary was deliberately targeted. Anna Cunningham, CBC News, London.
0: About 50,000 people in Orange County, California, are still out of their homes bracing for a possible explosion. A tank full of toxic chemicals at an aerospace center has been heating up for days, and the pressure has been building. But Interim Fire Chief T.J. McGovern says there is one positive sign.
2: We noticed a potential crack towards the top, and what that showed us was that it could not be as high pressure as we thought because of the crack. It was a very high risk, low frequency operation, but we got positive info.
0: Shelters and hotels in Orange County are packed with people who have been evacuated from their homes. The potential blast radius is more than 23 square kilometers. Pope Leo is making a historic apology for the Catholic Church's role in slavery. It's the first time a pope is publicly acknowledging and apologizing for the role the Holy See played in the transatlantic slave trade. Leo is the first ever U.S.-born pope, and his comments are seen as a significant acknowledgement. Megan Williams has more.
3: Pope Leo's historic apology came as part of his first encyclical or pastoral letter focused on artificial intelligence as one of the defining power struggles of this era. High on the Pope's list of concerns about AI is how it affects workers. He linked AI to new forms of exploitation, from data control to the workers and children extracting minerals used in digital technology, and warns it can constitute a kind of modern-day slavery.
4: Artificial intelligence needs to be disarmed. The word is strong, I know, but deliberately chosen because this moment needs words capable of attracting attention, awakening consciences, and indicating paths forward for humanity.
3: Previous popes have apologized for Christians' involvement in the transatlantic slave trade, but no pope has publicly acknowledged, much less apologized for, the role popes played, including giving European sovereigns explicit authority to control and enslave people. The Pope, too, warns that deadly decisions must not be handed over to AI systems, sharply rejecting the idea that technology can make war morally acceptable. Megan Williams, CBC News, Toronto.
0: That is the latest national and international news from World Report. I'm Martina Fitzgerald. This is CBC News.
5: Hey there, I'm Candace Lipsky. 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

Safety and security of our hospitals is a growing concern. The provincial government recently delivered on its promise for an independent review. We'll speak with the man charged with leading it next here on Saskatoon Morning.

0: News.
1: Weather researchers are pushing to reverse recent cuts at Environment Canada. The agency has disbanded its radar research team and says it's ending further development of its radar technology. At the same time, Environment Canada has started using artificial intelligence in forecast modeling. And a local woman intends to run 60 kilometers a day for the next 30 days in memory of her mother. Megan Watherspoon is starting the run this morning in Stony Rapids, about 1,000 kilometers north of Saskatoon. Watherspoon is turning 38, the same age her mother was when she died of leukemia. She's raising money for the Leukemia and Lymphoma Society.
0: Liam O'Connor joins us now with a look at the weather. Hi, Liam.
2: Hey, Candace. Well, we have a really nice day ahead of us here. We'll see a mix of sun and cloud, and the wind really isn't going to be a problem today either, just a breeze. The high is 29 degrees, and then tonight there should be a few clouds, and the low is only 14 degrees. Right now, it is 13 out there.
0: Thanks, Liam. Sean, how are the roads this morning?
1: Well, two extended closures on Preston Avenue to let you know about beginning today. The eastbound lanes are closing around Preston Crossing, and the northbound lanes are closing from Arlington Avenue to East Drive. Both of those are for link station construction, and both are scheduled to continue until June 19th. If you've got any traffic updates you'd like to share with us, give us a call, 306-956-7456.
0: Thanks, Sean. The time now is 12 minutes after 7 o'clock. 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

0: Hospital security has been a big issue in this city. Unions and politicians have spoken up, saying the hospitals are not safe. And a patient at RUH died after a physical altercation with security. Health Minister Jeremy Cockerell has responded by launching a province-wide independent review. It's set to take 6 months and is expected to come up with recommendations to help improve safety for patients, visitors, and staff. Clive Wayhill is leading the review, and he joins us now. Good morning.
1: Good morning, Candace. Thanks for having me on.
0: Yeah, thanks for being here. In your mind, what's the mission here?
1: The mission is to look at safety and security right across the Saskatchewan Health Association. And we'll be looking at safety measures internally in the hospital for staff, for patients, for visitors, and also externally around the perimeter of the hospitals.
0: The review is supposed to cover some 26 hospital sites and take 6 months. But do you think that you'll spend a good chunk of your time and energy looking at hospitals in this city, in Saskatoon?
1: Well, there's no doubt, you know, the larger centers of Regina, Saskatoon, and Prince Albert are, you know, the ones that we'll focus on primarily. Well, I shouldn't say primarily, the ones that we'll focus on to begin with. But we've got 23 other sites right across the province. We're going to go as far north as Eau La Crosse.
0: Okay. You are a police chief here in Saskatoon, Clive. In your time serving this community, how big was the issue of hospital security for police?
1: I think there's always been a bit of an issue with security because, you know, things change very dramatically sometimes when things happen at a hospital. I would say, though, over the last probably decade, I've seen an increase. So, you know, we're looking at issues of drug addiction, mental health accompanies sometimes with drug addiction, you know, of course, the increased load on the hospitals. So there's been a lot of pressure put on security to make sure that people are safe.
0: It sounds like you've seen this kind of evolve over time. Do you think a comprehensive review like this is overdue?
1: I think it's appropriate right now to take a look at what's going on within the authority. I believe that we can give some good recommendations. We have some really good subject matter experts that will help us that are keyed in on certain aspects of this review.
0: How would you define safety when it comes to hospitals, Clive? What should the gold standard be?
1: I think the gold standard is you can go to a hospital, whether you're a visitor or whether you're a patient, and you don't have to feel that your safety is in jeopardy or that you're beside somebody that may cause you some harm. Or for the staff. It's an issue for them, as has been well reported. I think we want to make sure that we have a safe working environment. So,

0: you know, we're looking at all around the factors. We're looking at staff safety. We're looking at visitor safety. We're looking at patient safety and physical safety as well.
1: And how are you going to be doing that? Who are you talking to?
0: Boy, we've got a large group of stakeholders that we'll be talking to. You know, we'll be talking to, you know, different police services, how they see it. Naturally, the unions that are involved, and we'll be talking to nurses and doctors. First Nations community, I've already reached out to the First Nations health ombudsperson. I'll be meeting with the FSIN and some tribal councils, of course, the Métis Nation as well. And immigrant population, you know, there's cultural and language barriers for our new Canadians. So this would be very, very far reaching as we work through this.
1: So speaking with a lot of stakeholders, it sounds like, are you going to be spending any time in hospitals themselves?
0: Oh, absolutely.
1: Yeah. There have also been complaints, Clive, about security guards and their training. Will that be part of this investigation?
0: Yes, absolutely. We'll be looking at, you know, there's several themes that we're looking at. There'll be a judicial review that's going to be conducted. So we'll see what's going on right across Canada. We'll be looking at the training and the standards for the protective services officers themselves, you know, with training and de-escalation, cultural safety and respondentness. We'll be looking at the different tools and infrastructure that may be available at the hospital. As you all know, they've put in some screening devices at some of the hospitals now. There's different cameras are around. So we'll be looking at some of the things along that line. We're looking at legislation and regulatory events. And then we'll be doing our site visits to the 26 centers.
1: You mentioned a cultural component there. And when it comes to the conduct of security, there have been complaints of racism. How is that going to be investigated, if at all?
0: We're not investigating any specific events, but I have asked the Saskatchewan Health Authority for a report on what's happened in the past for types of complaints that they've had. So we can try to see if we can draw any different trends or any biases that we might find there.
1: Clive, is 6 months enough time to complete the investigation? It sounds like quite a heavy lift.
0: It's going to be full speed ahead. I have about 25, 27 people that will be working on this. So we're divvy up the work, and we'd like to get it done within the 6 months. We don't want us to drag on, you know, for a year or something like that. We'd like to get to the root of it as fast as we can and provide the ministry and the SHA some recommendations.
1: What would you like to see come out of this? Like, what would success after this review look like to you?
0: I think success at the end of the 6 months would be that the report is accepted and that some of the recommendations get put into place, and that people do see a difference when they go to visit somebody at the hospital, or they're a patient at the hospital, or you're a staff at the hospital, that you're going to see a difference in the environment that you're either coming into or that you're working in.
1: What do you think your biggest hurdles or challenges are going to be, Clive?
0: For the review itself, you know, we've got a lot of stakeholders. You know, I'm going to be reaching out, like, to the president of Sun. You know, there's thousands of nurses in Saskatchewan, and I imagine a lot of them have an opinion and maybe a recommendation. We certainly can't individually meet with each, so I'm going to be working with the unions internally to try and get as much information as we can to help us make some good recommendations.
1: Clive, really good to talk to you this morning. Thanks so much for your time.
0: Okay, thank you for having me on.
1: Clive Wayhill is leading the independent review on strengthening hospital safety and security. 20 minutes after 7 on the clock, you're listening to CBC Radio 1 in Saskatoon. I'm Candice Lipsky. Thanks so much for being here. Time for a little music. Here is Manitoba's Boy Golden with Best of Our Possible Lives.

0: Liam Duncan, also known by his stage name Boy Golden, with Best of Our Possible Lives. Six Asian Canadians are using their painting, sculpture, photography, textiles, and performance to show how the prairies have shaped their lives. As part of Asian History Month at the U of S, put on an art show called Threads of Time. The six artists are, or have been, students at the U of S. Here are two of them talking about their art and their connection to the prairies.
1: Atrey Basu.
2: I grew up in the eastern part of India, and India being, it's a multicultural, always. So each province has its own culture in food and, you know, color and beautiful. It's just, so I bring that, I like to bring that in my work for sure. Especially I focus definitely because my background is from Bengal. So I try to kind of think about those things I grew up with and how those roots are actually here now spreading. I'm a storyteller. So, and I grew up with people like indigenous community in India too. So I have seen so much that I can connect here. Everybody, some part of it, they moved somewhere from some area spaces. But you know, with space time being a factor and the land, my study is about how people are again making this belonging. So my research talks about what stories they talk about, the, you know, it's not leaving everything behind, but somehow bringing that, whatever you are, and then sharing to the other community people and making it for us, not just that community.
3: My name is Chiming Sazawa Sung. I actually came to Canada for university back in 2012. I was originally born in the East Himalayas. I came here when I was 17. So before that, everything I knew, I had to leave behind. But on the flip side, it's only after I came to Canada, I can fully explore my heritage and everything I couldn't fully explore before because of the political climate and all the other unpleasant things that's plaguing my birthplace. So I can actually find a actual home here in Canada. First and foremost, I'm an artist.

a visual artist. My main media are oil painting and ceramic and land art, installation, and also performance art. And I'm also a practicing witch. And I draw my practice from my inherited knowledge where my late grandpa taught me. That's the East Himalayan shamanism.

0: because of other unforeseen circumstances or the environment. So here's where freedom is and where I can truly explore my spirituality and also to express it artistically through visual language.
1: That's Atrey Basu and Chmi Sazava-Sun. They are part of the Threads of Time art exhibit at the U of S as part of Asian History Month. At 27 minutes after 7, let's go now to business news. Here's Crystalie Ramlakhan from the CBC Business Desk.
2: Good morning. Prime Minister Mark Carney is going to New York City this week to meet with business leaders to try and court more investment, which is a running theme of his time in office. The Prime Minister's office made the announcement yesterday, a day before Parliament reconvenes for the round of sitting days before the summer break. The announcement says Carney will meet with CEOs, entrepreneurs, business leaders, and money managers to pitch Canada as an investment destination. And this comes just weeks before the Canada-US-Mexico Agreement on Free Trade enters its mandatory review period. And as we know, U.S. tariffs have been triggering a trade war with Canada. Carney is also scheduled to deliver remarks at the Economic Club of New York on Thursday, and the address will focus on Canada's new economic strategy and how it is progressing. Staying on trade, a delegation from India arrives this week to discuss trade and investment. Canada's government is billing it as the largest ever business delegation from India to any country. India's Commerce and Industry Minister will be accompanied by more than 100 senior business representatives from industries such as mining, energy, automotive, and aerospace. And he will meet with Canada's Minister of International Trade to continue discussions about a comprehensive economic and partnership agreement between the two countries. The Indian minister is also expected to meet with Prime Minister Mark Carney and CEOs of leading companies, startups, and pension funds. The government says it aims to double trade with India to $70 billion by 2030. Indian officials say energy security and transition are key to the relationship. Canada and India have been in trade talks since 2010. Talks were shut down in 2023 after the federal government accused New Delhi of playing a role in the assassination of a Canadian Sikh activist in Surrey, BC. However, Carney has made it a priority to reset relations after he became prime minister last year. And that's your business news for now. I'm Crystalie Ramlakhan.

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1: 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Sean Trumbath is here with the CBC News.
2: Good morning. Premier Scott Moe is in Alberta for meetings with his Western counterparts. Pipelines and Confederation are among the expected topics at this week's Premier's meeting in Kananaskis. It wraps up with a joint news conference tomorrow. Moe is expected to offer his first comments on Alberta's planned secession referendum. That referendum in October will ask Albertans if they want to remain in Canada or want a future binding referendum on separation. And separatists here in the province are feeling encouraged by Alberta's secession referendum plan. Some of them met at a Saskatchewan Prosperity Project event in the city on Saturday. The group is touring the province with stops in Regina yesterday and Swift Current today. It aims to spark a referendum to turn Saskatchewan into an independent nation. Ed Ramsey is a board member with the Prosperity Project.
3: Alberta's been at it for a long time now, so whatever gains that they get there is definitely a positive for us because the people of Saskatchewan are ready to go. You know, it's just a matter of us getting a clear pathway to get there. Unfortunately, we do not have that.
2: In Saskatchewan, citizens can submit a petition for a non-binding plebiscite if 15% of eligible voters sign on. The Saskatchewan Prosperity Project says

0: It currently has around 12,000 members. Global oil prices are falling as expectation grows that a deal to end the war in Iran is imminent, but the path to a peace agreement still faces hurdles, including control over the Strait of Hormuz. Willie Lowry has more from Jerusalem.
1: A framework, but no deal. That's the message coming out of both Tehran and Washington this morning. A spokesperson for Iran's foreign ministry says that while the two sides have reached consensus on most topics, no agreement has been signed. While details remain scarce, the deal appears to focus on the Strait of Hormuz, pushing the more difficult nuclear conversation down the road. Dan Shapiro, the former U.S. ambassador to Israel, says after months of war and economic uncertainty, President Donald Trump is looking for an off-ramp.
2: It's a fairly weak deal from the United States perspective.
1: Analysts caution that even if a deal is signed, the situation in the Strait of Hormuz is unlikely to immediately improve to pre-war levels. Willie Lowry, CBC News, Jerusalem.
0: Weather researchers are pushing to reverse recent cuts at Environment Canada. The agency has disbanded its radar research team and says it's ending further development of its radar technology. At the same time, Environment Canada has started using artificial intelligence in forecast modeling. David Sills is with the Northern Tornadoes Project. He says the decision is confusing.
3: You know, on the one hand, they're adding capacity for severe weather. On the other hand, they're taking away. So that it's hard to see what the logic is there.
0: Sills has started a letter-writing campaign and is urging people to write to elected officials to reverse the cuts. He says 8,000 letters were sent in the first 48 hours of the campaign. Environment Canada would not disclose staffing changes to CBC. At 7:33, it's mostly cloudy and 13. This is Saskatoon Morning. Taking a look at the roads now, McLaughlin Road is fully closing from Richardson Road to Denham Way for 3 days for channelization, so watch for that. And if you've got any traffic updates to share with us, give us a call, 306-956-7456. A local woman is starting a big run this morning. Megan Weatherspoon is in Stony Rapids near the Northwest Territories border. Over the next 30 days, she plans to run up to 60 kilometers a day. The run will take her across the province north to south and end around Climax near the U.S. border. In total, it's about 1,500 kilometers. She's doing it in memory of her mother, who died of leukemia at 38. It's the same age Weatherspoon will turn as she's making this journey.
4: As I'm approaching that birthday, I wanted to do something to honor her and just do something to, I guess, connect with her as well. So when I was choosing my route, I kind of chose to go through some places that had meaningful connection for her in her life.
0: Weatherspoon is raising money for the Leukemia and Lymphoma Society. She hopes to raise $10 for every kilometer she runs. And finally, Aldenil Espanola was 12 when he left the Philippines. He came to Gravelburg, 200 kilometers from Regina and a world away from Manila. Espanola makes art for things others might see as useless, like makeup wipes he used after a drag show or crumpled up magazine pages from the thrift store.
5: I've always been interested in the sort of process of becoming. I think as immigrants, we can relate to the idea of not being Canadian enough or not being, in my case, Filipino enough. And so I've always played around in this idea of what third culture means, what it means to be in that in between.
0: He uses his work to bridge those two worlds. Espanola's art was displayed at the Gordon Snellgrove Gallery at the U of S for Asian Heritage Month. And those are the city's top news stories for this hour. News anytime on our website, cbc.ca/Saskatoon.
6: Sean, it has been so fun to see the evolution of Aldenil Espanola. We actually first met him on the show like several years ago. I think he might have been working as a barista at the time, but really was really fashionable. We had him on the show to talk about like spring fashion or something. And just since then, we've kind of been able to watch as he's really transformed into like an amazing artist. So
0: wow, I didn't know the backstory. That's great.
6: Yeah, I wonder if we can dig out that original interview, and we should show it to him sometimes.
0: Because, put it on the list.
6: Yeah, he's definitely come a long way. Thanks great. Very much, Sean.
0: You bet.
6: Right now, Liam O'Connor is here to tell us a little bit about the forecast. Hey there, Liam.
7: Hey, Candace. Well, it feels like finally we have some nice hot weather in store for us for a full week here. And starting with today, we'll see a mix of sun and cloud, but the high is going to be 29 degrees. And then tonight, there should be a few clouds, but a low of 14. Tomorrow, sunny again and getting up to 30.

0: 31 degrees. Then Wednesday, the high is going to hit 33 degrees. And we're going to see a lot of that throughout the week here as well. But currently, it is 13 degrees out there.
1: Did you get outside and enjoy the weather on the weekend, Liam?
0: I did, actually. Yeah, we were doing some gardening. So it was a big gardening weekend, which I don't know. I had some people, it seemed to be a little bit late maybe in the season to get out gardening, but whatever.
1: Whatever. You know. Mine is done now, too. I was just telling a friend, texting her, that my body kind of hurts because garden planting, it's like a full body workout.
0: Yep.
1: I was like stretching and, you know, carrying
0: blisters,
1: heavy stuff.
0: Probably.
1: Yeah, but it's done, mostly done now. So now we get to enjoy it.
0: Exactly.
1: Thank you very much, Liam.
0: No problem.
1: That's our own Liam O'Connor. Coming up on the show in just a few minutes here, in the midst of the Alberta separatist discussion, we'll hear from a few politics professors. They'll share their concerns with the movement and how it could potentially affect Saskatchewan. So more on that is coming up. Also this half hour, have faith or don't. Either way, the government is interested. We'll check in with a journalist focused on faith about why the government is more interested in your religion now than ever before. Again, those stories are just ahead. But first, the CBC's Scott Geer joins us now with a look at sports. Good morning, Scott.
2: Hey, Candace.
1: Let's start on the ice, where an upset is brewing in the NHL playoffs.
2: Yeah, pretty unfathomable for many who watched the Colorado Avalanche during the regular season, where they were by far the NHL's best team, easily winning the President's Trophy. Here they are, though, after a loss against Vegas last night, in which they led, by the way, 3-0 in the first period. The Avalanche now trail the Western Conference Final 3-0 and are against the ropes. They can be eliminated tomorrow night should Vegas win on home ice. So that is a shocker. Meanwhile, the series with Montreal and Carolina resumes tonight from Montreal with things all tied up at one. And you know, as good as the Habs have been during this postseason, Candace, they still have a losing record at home during the playoffs. And their coach, Martin St-Louis, was asked why.
3: The fans have poured so much love and so much support, and I feel like we want to do it for them so bad that sometimes we just trying too hard. We looked at our sword a little bit. Does that add like, oh, we really need to win this one? We really need to win this one for them, you know? So I just think we need to take a deep breath and just, you know, try to play the game that's in front of us, not have predetermined because you want it so bad.
2: Keep calm and carry on if you're the Habs. 6 o'clock start time tonight in Saskatchewan on Hockey Night in Canada.
1: To football, what stood out from the Riders' preseason opener over the weekend, Scott?
2: Well, the excitement for what was a pretty darn game, a good game for a preseason encounter against the Bombers, the first in Saskatoon in 35 years. Daniel Weeb, hometown product, University of Saskatchewan star, had the fairy tale ending, catching a touchdown with 42 seconds left to go to give the Riders the victory, and Weeb was asked about that.
4: That means a ton. Like, just doing it at the Husky Stadium here, it's crazy. It means a lot. Tons of family out here supporting me too, friends as well. So, yeah, super excited. Doesn't really quite feel real yet, but yeah, I'm excited for sure. At the end of the day, I want to be making plays like this in season when it matters most, you know, so I'm just trying to get better.
2: I think it's a fait accompli. Weeb making the roster come the regular season. As to who will be throwing him the ball, we know Trevor Harris will be the number one quarterback, and he looked good on Saturday in his only drive. He led the Riders to a touchdown. But Jack Cohn and Braden Shager, who were competing to be Harris's backup, both looked good at times as well. So the only problem now is we have to wait a while before we see the Riders play in another game. They have a bye in the final week of the preseason. They have a bye in the first week of the regular season. And so not until June 13th will we see them next.
1: Okay. And we'll finish with car racing, where a teenager has won the Canadian Grand Prix.
2: Yeah, that would be 19-year-old Kimi Antonelli. On a dour wet day in Montreal, Candace, the Italian claimed his fourth straight Formula One race. It came at his Mercedes teammate George Russell's expense. The two were neck and neck when Russell began having engine problems that knocked him out of the race. Here's Antonelli.
5: This win is nice, but not really the way I wanted to win, you know? I feel like it would have been very interesting to see how the fight would have ended up. It was a shame for him to have the issue, but we'll take the win and now we move forward.
2: Antonelli, just one of four active drivers to win four straight contests, or races, I should say. The other are all legends of the sport: Fernando Alonso, Lewis Hamilton, Max Verstappen. And if you're wondering how a teenager is capable of all this, It's down to F1 scouting kids at a very,

0: very early age. Antonelli first got noticed as a kart driver at age 7. Wow. By the time he joined the F1 circuit, he'd already spent more than a decade racing competitively in a sophisticated junior training academy. Motorsport teams favor teenagers, Candace, because they possess lightning-fast reaction times and are at peak physical condition, and they're also good at video games. Young drivers learn the complex tracks on the circuit by testing them out on virtual simulators. And so Antonelli was well acquainted with the chicanes and the straightaways of Circuit Gilles Villeneuve well before he even turned a wheel on the course this weekend. And at 19, the ripe old age, he got to drink the champagne afterwards too.
1: Amazing, Scott. Thank you.
0: You bet.
1: That is Scott Regier from the CBC Sports Desk.

0: about 18 minutes now before 8 o'clock. You're listening to Saskatoon Morning here on 94.1 FM. Last week, Premier Danielle Smith and Albertans said Albertans will be able to vote in the fall on whether they want the province to hold a binding referendum on separating from Canada. Over the weekend, a group called the Saskatchewan Prosperity Project held an event in Saskatoon. It aims to bring forward a referendum to turn Saskatchewan into an independent nation. Brad Williams is president of the organization.
1: We are bringing in some speakers from Alberta that are, have the knowledge of just some of the experience they've had in looking at independence, in the sense of being independent as a country of Saskatchewan. And then, of course, we also explored the benefits of staying within Canada and what would that look like if we were to remain where we are and have more of the same. Yeah, SPP is strictly an educational organization. We're not political. This is not a partisan issue. This affects everybody, whether you're left or right. If we become independent somewhere down the road, we can fight about being left and right after that. This is, has nothing to do with politics, really. It's more about what the people want and what what would that look like if we were by ourselves versus staying and being where we are right now. And we're just here to discuss that. Ottawa decides everything for us. You got 400 people basically in this country that are making all the choices for people in Saskatchewan. We are not the same as the people down east. We have very different values and different directions in the way we want to go. If we were able to actually control our own government here and control our own policies, we would not have to be left with having a whole bunch of things that we don't necessarily agree with here in the West, shoved down our throats, basically, for lack of a better way of putting it, because they're making a lot of decisions on laws, like your freedom of speech, banning guns. I mean, I don't know about you, but that's not the direction that I think most of us want to see for our future, for our children. We want people to be free thinking, and we don't have to agree on everything, and we never will.
0: That's Brad Williams, president of the Saskatchewan Prosperity Project. Tom McIntosh is a professor in the Department of Politics and International Studies at the U of R. He says the idea of a referendum on a referendum announced by Premier Danielle Smith last week might not be useful for anyone.
2: I think the idea of a binding question would have put her in the same problem as the previous question, which means it would have likely have been deemed to have been done without consultation. And so she found a kind of wishy-washy compromise that I'm not sure will make anybody particularly happy. In one sense, I think, the political instinct from Mo is, I don't want to get dragged into this. But the fact of the matter is, he's a premier of a province. One would expect all of the premiers to have a commitment to the country that they govern part of. Outside of the Fast Party, there's no coherent structure around the kind of Saskatchewan independence movement. It is an interesting switch that this has become, in this iteration, entirely Alberta focused. Now, having said that, it's not just an Alberta issue. This is talking about breaking up the country. All Canadians have an interest in this.
0: That's Professor Tom McIntosh with the Department of Politics and International Studies at the U of R. Danette Starblanket is a professor at the U of S, Johnson Shoyama Graduate School of Public Policy. She is also a member of Starblanket Cree Nation and says Alberta has no standing to separate from Canada.
3: Treaties were established as a way and a means to allow settlers onto

0: to our lands so that they could live a better, peaceful, happy, fruitful, long life. So it was a way of sharing the land, but it wasn't a selling of the land. So when people talk about ceded and unceded, it's often, you know, those are really tricky words to use, because we First Nations here in Saskatchewan, what's now Saskatchewan, what's now Alberta, we did not cede anything, period. Why would we? If we were doing what we intended to have happen with the newcomers on our lands, sharing our spaces, we'd be speaking Soto or Cree right now in this interview. And the reason it didn't happen was very much government intention and ways to assimilate First Nations people so that society really didn't interact and have anything to do with us. So as a result, people have still today don't have a real clear understanding what the treaties are. Alberta can't separate. They simply cannot. They do not have the authority. Alberta came after. They're an afterthought. They're the baby that came later. So they're as a province, they can't even have that conversation legally. They can go ahead and have it, but they have no grounds to have it, period. So no, they're not separating.
1: It's Danette Starblanket from the Johnson Tshuayama Graduate School of Public Policy at the U of S.

0: Well, by now, millions of Canadians have finished filling out their census forms. The deadline was May 12th, but there's still time to get it done. Since 1871, the federal government has asked Canadians to share details about their households, including religious beliefs. It's one of the oldest efforts to track religion in the world. Questions about faith used to be included in the census every 10 years, but starting this year, the government will begin asking every 5 years. Here to discuss why is freelance reporter John Longhurst, who specializes in faith and religion. Good morning, John.
1: Good morning.
0: Why does the government ask people about religion?
1: Well, there are a few reasons. For one, it helps the various levels of government understand Canada's religious and social landscape better. That way they can plan for services and make any needed policy or policy changes. But it can also help them create protections for religious diversity so they can combat discrimination and hate.
0: How has Canada's religious landscape changed since the first census way back in 1871?
1: Well, up to the 1960s, Canada was mainly a Christian country with small numbers of Jewish, Muslim, Hindu, Sikh, and Buddhist Canadians. The new census, however, lists over 200 religious groups today, and lots of them are various denominations within the Protestant community. But the list also includes 6 different streams of Buddhism, 15 different kinds of Catholics, 10 different Jewish groups, 8 kinds of Islam, and 5 different forms of indigenous spirituality. And people can also choose from Wiccan, Satanist, Rastafarian, and New Age groups as well.
0: What do we know about why the government decided to ask the question about religion more frequently?
1: So that's a question I posed to StatsCan, and one reason they told me is the growth in minority religions in this country. The number of Canadians who are Muslim, Sikh, and Hindu rose from 6% of the population in 2011 to over 9% by the next census in 2021. Those numbers are expected to be much higher now due to immigration, and the government wants to capture that increase. But the other reason is the dramatic rise in the number of Canadians who say they're not affiliated with any religion at all, the so-called nones, N-O-N-E-S, as in none of the above. They were over 29% of the population in 2011 and over 34% by the 2021 census. So scholars who study religion in Canada think that number could be as high as 40% now. So by asking the question this year instead of waiting another 5 years, StatsCan said the government will be better able to track these trends.

0: and have more up-to-date data about the religious and ethnic diversity of Canada.
1: How about the people who study religion in this country? What do they think about this change to the census?
0: So I asked Sarah Wilkins-Laflamme that question, and she teaches sociology at the University of Waterloo, and she advises StatsCan on the question about religion. She's been pushing for the change for some time, but she thinks pressure from others, especially the leaders of minority religions, she thinks that was important.
2: I think what did actually convince them, from my understanding, was there were a number of community groups that also started asking for this data more frequently to get more information on religious diversity within the country.
0: That's true. The leaders wanted more information about the growth of their communities. And one of those leaders is Sikandar Hashmi. He's the executive director of the Canadian Council of Imams, and he's been seeing dramatic growth in the Muslim population in Canada.
3: You know, anecdotally, the way that we notice that is that, you know, we see mosques, you know, popping up in places where there were hardly any Muslims in the past. You know, being able to track that and understand how and where the community is growing, so that we're able to, you know, that the service is like all Canadians, but also especially when it comes to specific services, for example, for newcomers in different languages, services for seniors, for example, you know, who may be moving around or coming to the country to live with their children. So there's a number of scenarios where it would be very important for the government to know what's happening and where.
1: John, what about those who have no religion? Why is it important to have those numbers?
0: I asked that question of Joel Thiessen, and he teaches sociology and studies religion at Ambrose University in Calgary. He thinks knowing those numbers could be helpful as the federal government considers a challenging issue like MAID, for example. How many people are being guided by religious beliefs when faced with that kind of decision? That might be something they'd like to know, but the question will also provide valuable information for something like volunteering and also for charitable giving. Research consistently shows that the more religious someone is, then the more they give to charity and the more they volunteer. So any decrease in the number of people who say they are religious will have an impact on those two important things.
1: Are there any criticisms of the government asking about religion on the census?
0: Yeah, yes, there is. And one of the groups leading that is the Center for Inquiry, which is one of Canada's leading humanist organizations. They aren't opposed in principle to asking Canadians about religion, but they aren't happy with how the question is framed. So in the census, in the long-form census where this question is asked, people are asked to indicate their religion even if they are not currently practicing. And humanists believe if someone isn't practicing, then they should write they have no religion. But despite that, humanists, scholars, and religious leaders, well, they all hope that the increased data from the census will spark more conversation about what it means to be religious or non-religious in Canada today.
1: Thanks very much for this, John.
0: You bet. Thank you.
1: John Longhurst is a freelance reporter who specializes in faith and religion.

Well, CBC is proud to sponsor the 48th annual Saskatchewan Marathon taking place in Saskatoon this weekend on Sunday, May 31st. Competitors from across the province will be there, as well as some people from across Canada and beyond as well. This year's event seeks to support trail infrastructure and nature conservation along the race route, and the proceeds will go to Miwasin. For more details, you can visit cbc.ca/loveyxc. And if you're taking part, we'd love to hear how your race preparation is going or what you're looking forward to most. You can email us, saskatoonmorning@cbc.ca, or

0: It is a few minutes now before 8 o'clock. Sean Trembath is here with your news headlines.
1: Western premiers are meeting in Kananaskis, Alberta, beginning today. Premier Scott Moe will be there for the two-day meeting. The premiers will likely talk about a proposed pipeline to the BC coast and Alberta's planned referendum. A group wanting Saskatchewan to secede from Canada is touring the province. The Saskatchewan Prosperity Project met in the city on Saturday and was in Regina yesterday. The summits included guest speakers from Alberta's separatist movement. And a local woman intends to run 60 kilometers a day for the next 30 days in memory of her mother. Megan Wutherspoon is starting that run this morning in Stony Rapids, about 1,000 kilometers north of Saskatoon. Wutherspoon is turning 38, the same age her mother was when she died of leukemia. Taking a look at traffic now, we're seeing it is rush hour time, so you got that usual slowness up at Attridge and Central, Attridge as you transition onto Circle Drive. Preston itself is looking pretty slow from College, basically, up through Preston Crossing, and then Circle remains slow up at Warman Road and just to the west of Idlewild. Those are sort of your main hot spots right now. As always, if you've got traffic updates to share with us, give us a call at 306-956-7456.
0: Thank you very much, Sean. Coming up after World Report, turning up the volume on local talent. Saskatoon-born singer Wild Black will drop by to talk about breaking the gender gap in the Canadian music scene. We'll talk with her just after World Report. Also ahead, the Clothes Cafe has closed, but not before some long-forgotten treasures were rescued from the basement there. We'll find out more about what was discovered coming up later on the show. It is Monday, May 25th, 13 degrees out and mostly cloudy right now. World Report is next with a look at what's happening beyond our city and province. More local news is coming up at 8:30. Stay with us here on Saskatoon Morning.

0: You're busy. We're all busy. This is life, and this is Saskatchewan. With so much happening, it's hard to keep up with the latest local news. On This Is Saskatchewan, we've got you. I'm Lisa Grabinski. Every week, we distill some of the biggest stories for you. From politics in the legislature to climbing house prices in Saskatoon, we're here for you whenever you need us, wherever you get your podcasts. New episodes Wednesday.
1: This is World Report. Good morning, I'm Martina Fitzgerald. There is a lot for Western premiers to focus on at their annual conference. Economic growth and trade, Arctic security and defense, public safety and justice. But after weeks of public sparring between the premiers of BC and Alberta, the pipeline debate could throw today's meeting into disarray. Caroline Bargoot reports.
2: As the premiers of the Western provinces and three territories prepare to meet in Kananaskis today, they should be focused on shared priorities and economic growth. Instead, the Alberta separatist movement looms large. The province will hold a referendum on October 19th on whether to have another referendum to split from Canada. Jason Nixon is Alberta's finance minister.
3: Alberta's government believes in allowing our citizens to be able to participate in democracy.
2: The issue is already dividing the province, says former Alberta Deputy Premier Thomas Lukasik.
4: I've never seen Alberta as divided as it is right now. Literally, neighbors don't speak with neighbors anymore.
2: And this isn't the only dispute concerning Premier Danielle Smith. She and BC Premier David Eby have also been exchanging barbs over a proposed pipeline to the BC coast. Monday will be their first face-to-face meeting.
5: There will be tension.
2: Lori Williams is a political science expert at Mount Royal University in Calgary.
5: It'll be there. It may be discussed in sidebar conversations, but the focus of this meeting is

0: is going to be on trade.
1: She says that is the most pressing issue for the country right now, and the premiers will need to figure out how to remove interprovincial trade barriers and find ways to grow the economy amidst the ongoing challenges with the U.S. Caroline Bargoot, CBC News, Calgary.
2: Two people are slated to appear in a Halifax court today to face charges in connection with a dead newborn. Police discovered the body yesterday afternoon following an extensive search. It began when a woman who had recently given birth arrived at hospital in critical condition. An autopsy will determine the baby's cause of death. 23-year-old Sukhpreet Singh is related to the mother. He and his wife, 26-year-old Ramandeep Kaur, are charged with concealing the body of a child, obstruction, and indignity to a dead body. U.S. Secretary of State Marco Rubio says a deal to end the war in Iran could come as early as today. Talks between Washington and Tehran are ongoing, with both sides showing signs of optimism. But the path to a peace agreement is riddled with hurdles, including control over the Strait of Hormuz. The CBC's Willie Lowry has more from Jerusalem.
3: U.S. President Donald Trump appears to have designs on a much broader Middle East peace deal. In a post on social media, Trump is calling on several regional countries, including Saudi Arabia and Qatar, to join the Abraham Accords and formalize relations with Israel. He said, quote, "After all the work done by the United States to try and pull this very complex puzzle together, it should be mandatory that all of these countries, at a minimum, simultaneously sign on to the Abraham Accords," end quote. Trump's latest post comes as the U.S. and Iran appear to be nearing a framework to end the nearly three-month-long conflict. U.S. Secretary of State Marco Rubio says a deal could be signed as soon as today.
4: So we have what I think is a pretty solid thing on the table in terms of their ability to open up the straits, get the straits open, enter into a very real, significant, time-limited negotiation on the nuclear matters.
3: Ismail Baghaei, a spokesperson for Iran's foreign ministry, agreed that a framework was largely agreed upon, but pushed back on the notion that a deal would be imminent.
5: It is correct to say that we have reached a conclusion on a large part of the issues under discussion. However, no one can make such a claim to say that this means the imminent signing of an agreement.
3: Baghaei added that any deal would include Lebanon, a move that could frustrate Israel, whose military remains active there in its fight against the militant group Hezbollah. Willie Lowry, CBC News, Jerusalem.
2: Hospital officials in eastern Congo say a group of men have stormed a hospital treating Ebola patients, the third attack of this kind in a week. There was gunfire, though it's unclear if anyone was hurt. The hospital's medical director says the attackers demanded the bodies of two of their relatives. The government in the Democratic Republic of Congo has ordered that all Ebola victims must be buried by medical authorities. That's been met with resistance. But the bodies can be highly contagious and lead to further spread of the disease. The World Health Organization says in this current Ebola outbreak, there are now 220 suspected deaths. Emergency crews in Orange County, California, have been working throughout the night trying to avoid a devastating explosion. Since Thursday, they've been trying to stop a massive tank containing toxic chemicals from blowing up. Around 50,000 people have evacuated the area. Many are now staying in shelters as officials work to clear a potential blast zone. Steve Futterman is in Orange County with the latest.
6: The danger isn't over, but there is a glimmer of hope. The number one worry is extreme pressure that could lead to a catastrophic explosion.
7: The biggest thing we're concerned with is the pressurization of the tank. The first thing we need to do is make sure there's no pressure in that tank.
6: TJ McGovern is the interim fire chief overseeing the response. He says crews have detected a small crack that could reduce the pressure. Tom Umberg is a state representative.
8: That means that pressure may be being released right now. Not vapor, but pressure. And that's a good thing.
6: The round-the-clock effort continued overnight, with some firefighters entering the danger zone, approaching the tank. The tank, which contains a highly volatile chemical, does have a relief valve, which normally would allow crews to safely remove the chemical. But it's failed. Meanwhile, around 50,000 residents remain under evacuation orders. More than half a dozen centers have been set up, supplying beds and food.
9: We have snacks here, and then we have bananas. We have water.
6: This evacuee is simply happy to have a place to stay.
10: They're doing

0: the best they can.
1: Is it wise to stay away from this area right now, you feel?
0: I think it's wise to be here versus somewhere else and having it be a lot worse.
1: At the moment, officials say there are no active leaks and no chemicals are being detected in the air. Steve Futterman, CBC News, Los Alamitos, California.
2: A Calgary woman says she got a $13,000 settlement, but the paralegal she hired kept the money. She says he deposited the cash into his own account, then stopped responding to her messages. Now, her case is exposing major gaps in consumer protection. As Rosa Marcatelli with our Go Public unit found, there are a lot of questions about who, if anyone, oversees paralegals in parts of Canada.
3: It was a very straightforward case.
4: Samantha Kirkpatrick hired paralegal John McDonald in 2023 to help sue the contractor she says did a shoddy job building her garage.
3: I thought this person is legitimate.
4: Over nearly 2 years, she paid McDonald about $2,900 in fees. Then, last summer, McDonald told her the case had been settled for $13,000, saying he had deposited the money into his account and would transfer it later.
3: That set off alarm bells for me.
4: She says she still hasn't received it. McDonald tells CBC News regulators in two provinces are investigating complaints against him, so it would be inappropriate for him to comment, he says, adding he's shutting down his paralegal services and working in an unrelated field. The case is exposing gaps in provincial paralegal systems. It's a mishmash of rules across Canada. For example, Alberta does not regulate paralegals, unlike Ontario, where they are highly regulated by the Law Society. University of Windsor Assistant Law Professor Lisa Trabuco is an expert in paralegal regulation.
5: Really unacceptable that there's no oversight, because it's the individual client who clearly needs the help.
4: That lack of oversight is the case in many parts of the country, including Manitoba, Nova Scotia, New Brunswick, and the territories. Rosa Marcatelli, CBC News, Calgary.
2: Pope Leo has made a historic apology for the role the Holy See played in legitimizing slavery and for having failed to condemn it for centuries.
6: Evidenciando quante ferita questa nostra umanità.
2: In his first encyclical, Leo is calling the Vatican's record a wound in Christian memory. Previous popes have apologized for Christians' involvement in the transatlantic slave trade, but no pope has publicly acknowledged, much less apologized, for the role popes played, including giving European sovereigns explicit authority to control and enslave people. Leo is the first pope born in the United States. His family history includes both slave owners and people who were enslaved. That is the latest national and international news from World Report. For news anytime, just go to our website, cbcnews.ca. I'm Martina Fitzgerald. This is CBC News.
7: Hey there, I'm Candace Lipsky. 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

Changing the tempo on the music industry, Saskatoon's own Wild Black is stopping by to talk about amplifying the voices of women and gender diverse creators through a national accelerator program. That story is just ahead here on Saskatoon Morning.

0: Sean Trembath joins me now in studio. Good morning, Sean. What's making news?
1: Weather researchers are pushing to reverse recent cuts at Environment Canada. The agency has disabled its radar research team and says it's ending further development of its radar technology. At the same time, Environment Canada has started using artificial intelligence in forecast modeling. And the Riders say Saturday's preseason game here in the city was a success. The team says more than 7,600 fans watched the Riders defeat the Blue Bombers 31-27 at Griffith Stadium. U of S Huskies alum Daniel Weeb caught the game-winning touchdown with under a minute left. The Riders now head to Regina for the rest of their training camp with final roster cuts.

0: That's expected this coming Saturday.
1: Liam O'Connor joins us now with a look at the weather. Good morning, Liam.
2: Good morning, Candace. Well, we have a nice day ahead of us here. We'll see a mix of sun and cloud, and we're going to get up to a high of 29 degrees today. And then the low tonight will be 14 degrees. And as for right now, it is 15 out there.
1: Thank you, Liam. Sean, how is traffic right now?
0: Well, the morning commute is still in effect. So, of course, College is a little slow as people work to get around that University Bridge, as is 12th Street, and also the bridge in the other direction. I don't know if you've had to turn left off the bridge onto 12th there. I have been doing that more recently, and it is a pain, and that is backed up right now. Of course, there's also the regular slowdown up on Attridge Central, Attridge as you go into Circle Drive. The usual. If you've got any traffic updates to share with us, give us a call at 306-956-7456.
1: I have been avoiding that area like the plague.
0: I mean, yeah, it's tough for the businesses there, but
1: yeah.
0: It is a pain getting over that bridge and up into that River Heights area.
1: Yeah, no doubt. Thank you very much, Sean.
0: Mm-hmm.
1: The time now is 13 minutes after 8 o'clock.

0: Good morning. My name is Jeff O'Brien. I'm the City of Saskatoon archivist, and you're tuned in to Saskatoon Morning. 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
1: The music industry is a tough gig, and very few make it big. But the career of one Saskatoon-born musician will get a big boost this year. Wild Black is a genre-fluid alternative pop project. The multidisciplinary artist is part of an accelerator program with Music Publishers Canada. Wild Black now lives in Toronto and joins us on the line. Good morning.
2: Good morning. How are you?
1: I'm doing well. Congrats on being selected for this program. How does it feel?
2: Thank you so much. It feels great. The program has been on my radar for a while now, so I feel honored to be selected this year.
1: Yeah, can you tell us a little bit about what it is and how it works?
2: Totally, yeah. Music Publishers Canada has, I think it's the eighth year now, it's the Women in the Studio program. It's a program that runs from June until October with virtual workshops, and then in July we meet all together as like a cohort, and we have in-person sessions and learning opportunities and network opportunities, and just like learning from music and creative industry experts and mentors, and have the opportunity just to develop our production and songwriting and creative skills.
1: Yeah. It's hard for anyone to succeed in the music industry, but how much harder does it get when you're a woman or gender diverse?
2: I think there's a variety of reasons at play. I think that the industry is quite, it's no secret that it's quite male dominated, especially, it's just that they're everywhere, and that's not an issue, but personally in any way, but I think that it just doesn't create a lot of space for folks that have a variety of different, identities and who are also like looking to work with and collaborate with producers and songwriters that share those same identities.
1: Do you have any examples, or has it happened to you where you felt you were maybe not given an opportunity that you deserved?
2: Yeah, definitely. I think there's been a lot of kind of challenges in that regard. I think that, not necessarily in terms of like an opportunity that I might have quote unquote deserved, but I think that there's been many situations where I have felt like undervalued and underestimated, and I didn't feel like I could maybe share my voice and express myself fully, that there were maybe egos and just kind of like pressure in negative ways.
1: How important is it to you then to support other musicians who are just starting out, and how are some of the ways that you do that?
2: It's really, really important to me. I prioritize femme and women and non-binary and trans folks in my collaborations. And, more often than not, I'm playing with those demographics like in live in my bands and in my collaborations as well.

0: And so it's just really important to me to kind of create that space. I think that for me, having been in the music, you know, scene and in recording studios and performance spaces where I was the only person that looked like me in that space for many, many years of my life, it's just really important to be somebody who is helping foster, you know, creating a more safe and empowering space for other artists that might share some of my own identities.
1: You are a producer as well as a multidisciplinary artist. Where are you going to put your energy to make sure that you take full advantage of this accelerator program? What are you most excited for?
0: I'm actually really excited for the in-person week in Toronto. I'm excited to meet the other cohort participants and just like, I'm a really hands-on person. So I'm just really excited to be in studio and like immersed in like the environment and the space and the creative juices and energy.
1: Yeah. For people who might not be familiar with your music, how would you describe it?
0: It's very genre fluid. I grew up in a home that played a lot of different styles of music. And I think that really influenced me growing up. And I played in a lot of bands like that had different genres growing up in Saskatchewan, from, you know, rock to, you know, dance rock to indie pop to psych rock to electro. And I think that all of those little pieces just really, you know, inform me as a songwriter and a producer and just kind of where I'm at. And I feel that my music is just reflective of that. And while I love like pop and pop sensibilities and that sort of thing, I also just love that grit of like an edge of like rock and alternative elements. And so I've been kind of leaning more into that in my music these days.
1: Should we be watching for any new music from you soon?
0: Yeah, I mean, I've been like perpetually chipping away at releasing new music and I'm excited that I'm, you know, at the tail end of that process.
1: It's pretty exciting to talk to you, Wild Black, because you're a little bit of part of the Saskatoon morning history, because for a long time, this was our show's theme song.

0: That's Partners in Crime, which is from your former band, We Were Lovers. So it's good to talk to you. What's it like hearing that?
1: It's so cool. It just brings back so many memories. We were so stoked that Saskatoon Morning wanted to use our song for the theme song and for it to be a part of it for so many years. And so, yeah, it's just really special and a huge honor to have that.
0: Yeah, big part of our history. Thank you so much for coming on the show, and all the best with this accelerator program.
1: Thank you so much. Have a great rest of your day.
0: You too. That is Wild Black. The artist is one of six selected to be part of a national accelerator to help address the gender gap in the music industry.

Right here from Saskatoon, that's Wild Black with her song, Stay Dreamin'. We are coming up to 24 minutes now after 8 o'clock. I'm Candace Lipsky. Thanks so much for starting your day with us here on Saskatoon Morning at 94.1 FM. You can also take the show with you wherever you go by downloading the CBC Listen app. And that's also where you can find some of our interviews on the show. And if you enjoyed them, you can give them a re-listen or share them with a friend. The Clothes Cafe has closed. You may know it as the store that featured cool tees and playful men's underwear in its window display. But the Clothes Cafe has a history here.

0: so we kick. Clothes Cafe was once at the center of skate culture in this city. Bruce Tucker runs the Saskatoon Skateboard Museum out of his store, Totally Rad Skateboards. But when he was a kid riding out on the streets, Clothes Cafe was the center of the universe.
1: Oh, they meant the world to all of us kids when we were growing up, you know, like that was the place to go to get to your new boards, your new shoes. And it was, you know, a place to meet up and then go skateboarding from there. So yeah, when I was 15, my buddy Chris Kendall rode for him and he got me sponsored by Clothes Cafe. So that was my first sponsor, started my whole skateboard career. Well, they would give me a discount on product and I don't know, I got passes to, this Edge Fest concert was going on. And so they got me into that and I got to skate with all the pros and stuff. So that's what every kid wants to be sponsored or turn pro, you know, that's your goal in skateboarding is to try and get sponsored.
0: Clothes Cafe shut down after the death of one of its owners and Bruce Tucker had to stop in one last time.
1: I found out Clothes Cafe was closing, I guess, Mike's passing. And then I guess Chuck decided to close up the shop after all those years. And that was actually before I found out they were closing. I went in there and just to give my pay my respects to Chuck. And I got to talking to him about, you know, the old times and stuff like that.

that, and he told me about all the shoes in the basement, and took me down there, and I couldn't believe how many pairs of shoes they had, like, from, like, that was, like, my childhood in that basement, that he had, like, you know, old Costins, old shoes that I wanted when I was that age that I couldn't afford, or that I did buy, and that's, you know, that I thrashed them in 2 days or 2 weeks or whatever, and

0: So he jumped at the chance to rummage through Clothes Cafe's vintage stock.
1: Bruce, look at these old iPads. This was a skateboarder's dress shoe in the day.
2: These are pretty sweet.
3: Yeah, just a couple more. Yeah,
2: yeah, the Primos, maybe some Circas. These are Chuck shoes right here. I'm selling those. Those are on consignment.
1: You know what? This is not like Bruce. This is your favorite line. I know it is. Yeah. I don't know why, but
2: I like Circa.
1: it was a good line. It was a good line.
0: Bruce now has more than 800 pairs of shoes from Clothes Cafe's basement. Some of the vintage items are being sold, with proceeds going to the Clothes Cafe family.

0: I bought a lot of it off of him, and I'm selling a lot on consignment for him, and just trying to help him out, you know, with the move.
1: That highly sought after vintage gear is now up online. One ball cap recently sold for $120. And of course, some treasures will find their way into the Saskatoon Skateboard Museum at Totally Rad Skateboards. 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

0: 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Sean Trembath is here with the CBC News.
1: Good morning. Western premiers are meeting in Kananaskis, Alberta, beginning today. Premier Scott Moe will be there for the two-day meeting. The premiers will likely talk about a proposed pipeline to the BC coast and Alberta's planned referendum. That vote in October will ask Albertans if they want a future binding referendum on separation from Canada. The premiers' meeting wraps up with a joint news conference tomorrow. A group wanting Saskatchewan to secede from Canada is touring the province. The Saskatchewan Prosperity Project met in the city on Saturday and was in Regina yesterday. The summits included guest speakers from Alberta's separatist movement. Brad Williams is the president of the Saskatchewan Prosperity Project. He says Alberta's decision adds momentum to the movement here, but it won't be easy to replicate.
2: That sets a bit of a precedence, and how that outcomes things are going to change how we do things. In Saskatchewan, though, we're also very independent. We have our own issues that we have to deal with here and contend with, you know, as to have even having a referendum question.
1: The Saskatchewan Prosperity Project says it currently has around 12,000 members. The group's tour stops in Swift Current today. Prime Minister Mark Carney will be welcoming a delegation to Canada today. India's trade minister, along with more than 100 business leaders, will be arriving for a three-day visit. The goal is to make trade and investment ties stronger. It's the largest Indian delegation of its kind to make an international visit. Storm chasers and severe weather specialist Jenny Hagen helps warn the public about severe weather on the prairies. But she says recent cuts to radar research by Environment Canada will make that job difficult. Radars show everything from wind speeds to hail sizes. This data helps Environment Canada issue warnings to the public. But the agency has disbanded its radar research team and says radar technology won't be further developed. Hagen disagrees with the move.
3: It really kind of holds us back a lot on the information that we can gather when we're out in the field in order

0: to keep not only just ourselves safe, but the general public.
1: Environment Canada would not discuss staffing changes with CBC News, but says changes to radar research have been finalized. At 8:32, it's mostly cloudy and 15. This is Saskatoon Morning. Taking a look at traffic now, things have calmed down a bit, but there's still some slowdown up at Circle and Warman Road, on Warman Road southbound around 33rd, and on Taylor Street just west of Circle. If you've got any traffic updates to share, give us a call, 306-956-7456. A local woman intends to run 60 kilometers a day for the next 30 days in memory of her mother. Megan Weatherspoon is starting that run this morning in Stony Rapids, about 1,000 kilometers north of Saskatoon. Weatherspoon is turning 38. It's the same age her mother was when she died of leukemia. Weatherspoon was just 6 at the time.
2: As I was approaching this age and this kind of milestone in my life, it does kind of hit a little bit different. I definitely think about her as a young parent and fighting such a difficult battle.
1: Weatherspoon is raising money for the Leukemia and Lymphoma Society. She expects to run about 1,500 kilometers in total and finish the run near the U.S. border in the village of Climax. That's where her mother was born. Shiming Savaya's son came to Saskatchewan for university when he was 17. He's a visual artist from the Eastern Himalayas, but says it's here in Saskatoon where he found his home and his identity. Sun's art was displayed at the Gordon Snellgrove Gallery at the U of S for Asian Heritage Month.
3: It's very difficult, first, being a witch and also being gay, but it's after I came here, I can openly explore my spirituality, my sexuality. Also, I can be a visual artist.
1: Sun says things like death, shamanism, and the occult, which some might call taboo, are his culture and his inheritance. He says his spirituality and identity were suppressed in his birthplace, but here he can be himself. And finally, Riders fans packed Griffith Stadium for the first CFL game in the city in more than three decades. The team says around 7,600 fans filled the campus stadium for Saturday's preseason game. The Riders defeated the Blue Bombers 31-27 with a last-minute touchdown. Fan John Fingler took in the game with his granddaughter.
4: Just nice to see them in Saskatoon. They're a big part of Saskatchewan, and this is their first game here in a long time, so it's great.
1: The Riders finished the preseason with a 1-1 record and will now head to Regina for the rest of training camp. Final cuts are expected this coming Saturday. And those are our top news stories for this hour. News anytime on our website, cbc.ca/Saskatoon.
5: I'm sure many of those fans are hoping it's not another 30-some years before that happens again.
1: Yeah, it sounds like it was a bit of a party there.
5: No doubt. Sounds like it was a good time.
1: Yeah.
5: Thank you very much, Sean. Well, coming up this morning on Commotion, the Enhanced Games is one of this year's most controversial sporting events. And that is because it allows and actively encourages athletes to compete using performance-enhancing drugs. It's even being called the Steroid Olympics. The games wrapped up yesterday, and sports writers Morgan Campbell and Adam Skolnick will discuss whether the games are really just a silly spectacle or a troubling bellwether of where sports and where wellness culture as a whole could be heading. So they'll join host El Amin Abdelmahmoud on Commotion everywhere you get your podcasts, and this morning at 11 o'clock here on CBC Radio 1. Before we go, let's take a quick look at the weather. Today, we'll see a mix of sun and cloud with a slight southeast breeze. The high is 29. And then tonight, a few clouds as we drop to 14 degrees. The next few days, we are mainly sunny with highs in the low 30s. At the moment, it is 15 degrees and mostly cloudy. You've been listening to Saskatoon Morning here on CBC Radio 1. I hope you'll be back tomorrow. Thanks so much for joining us today. Coming up next, it's The Current.

0: In a publicly funded health system like ours, it's much cheaper to fund a prescription for a few dollars than to get somebody with mild depression access to evidence-based psychotherapy, which costs a couple of $100 for a session.
1: More than 6.5 million Canadians filed prescriptions for antidepressants in 2023. One in six Americans uses these drugs. The U.S. Health Secretary, Robert F. Kennedy Jr., wants doctors to de-prescribe the medications, saying they are overused in favor of other treatments. In an hour, three doctors on what we know about the efficacy of antidepressants, whether they're being overprescribed, and what other ways may exist to treat depression. Also this morning.
2: The farmers I spoke to are wondering, okay, if there's an AI data center built next to me or in my neighborhood and water gets tight, who gets the water? Is it me and my farm, or is it the data center?
1: They are warehouses filled with computers powering AI, and they could be coming your way. There is a rush to build data centers across Canada. Alberta, in particular, has pitched itself as a natural home for them. But those living nearby worry about the enormous amounts of water and electricity needed to fuel them. In 30 minutes, what happened when one rural community learned that data centers were coming to town? And the lessons other parts of the country may take from that. But as scandals grow and trust erodes, we begin by asking, who's policing the police in Canada? Good morning, I'm Matt Galloway, and this is The Current. In Ottawa in recent months, stories about misconduct in that city's police force have been piling up. There is the case of an officer who was charged with assault, criminal harassment, and the improper use of a police-issued gun. Two other members of that force are accused of making unauthorized searches of police databases. And a police sergeant was accused of sexual assault and sexual misconduct by college students who he'd been instructing. Of course, allegations of police misconduct are not unique to Ottawa.
3: On Thursday, York Regional Police announced the results of a probe into corruption within Toronto's police force. Seven Toronto police officers and one retired officer face a long list of charges.
4: The judge is raising questions about the extent of corruption in the Winnipeg Police Service. It comes as disgraced former officer Elston Bostock appeared in court today to learn just how long he'll spend behind bars. Bostock,
5: the three officers are with the Toronto Police Service, and they were vacationing in Barcelona. Spanish police say that two officers are accused of sexual assault and assault causing injuries. Now, police say it happened in Barcelona.
1: In a few minutes, we'll talk about what all of these cases mean for Canadians' trust in police. But first, Christy Neese is CBC Ottawa's justice reporter. She's in our Ottawa studio. Christy, good morning.
6: Good morning.
1: You've done a lot of reporting on the Ottawa Police Service, and we have a lot to get through. Let's start with the case of Sergeant Robert Cléroux, who died by suicide in March of this year. Shortly after his death, you began investigating his behavior as an officer and as a trainer. What was the spark behind this?
6: Well, a colleague of mine wrote a story about Sergeant Robert Cléroux's death right after it happened in early March. He was a well-known and quite well-liked officer in Ottawa. He did a lot of community work, and people had really great things to say about him. Police also took the occasion to sort of talk publicly about mental health and the heavy toll policing can take on officers. After all this, an officer reached out to me. They said there was more to the story and that this positive coverage of Cléroux was sort of unfair to other officers who had struggled with their mental health and died in sort of relative silence.
1: Tell me about the person you identify as L and what you heard from her.
6: Mm-hmm. About the same time that that first officer got in touch, a woman reached out to CBC. She's a former Ottawa College student who was studying police foundations, where Cléroux had been supervising students during simulations of police work. We're calling her Elle because she's pretty embarrassed about what happened and worried about repercussions. So Elle tells me Cléroux sexually assaulted and harassed her about 4 years ago. She told the college at the time. The college interviewed her and another woman who had complaints about them. About Cléroux, rather. And in the end, they were told Cléroux could no longer teach there. There's also a third student. We're calling her G. She says Cléroux sexually assaulted her twice in a cruiser during ride-alongs around the same time as what happened with L. After speaking to these women, I found out that an investigation into Cléroux began this past fall. He went on medical leave. He was suspended with pay in January, and the investigation was ongoing when he died. That was March 6th. He had not been charged at that time.
1: What prompted police to investigate, and when did police have a sense that these allegations were swirling around?
6: It was a promotion, apparently, according to multiple police sources. Cléroux was about to be made

0: staff sergeant, rather, in November last year. The sources say that another sergeant who had been passed over for the job came forward to police brass, and that this sergeant showed them Elle's anonymous warning about Clarew from years earlier. And that's when the Ottawa Police Professional Standards Unit started looking into it. Elle says Clarew called her actually in November and told her the same thing, that a colleague complained as he was about to be promoted. I've seen a record of that call. To be clear, though, we haven't been able to confirm who came forward or what their motivations were.
1: What have you heard from the chief of police in Ottawa, Eric Stubbs, about this?
0: I'd asked for an interview, but didn't hear back. So I talked to him after an event at City Hall. I asked if the force knew about the allegations before Clarew's pending promotion. Stubbs said he knew the answers to some of these questions, but he was more focused at the time on helping Clarew's family. I asked him whether it was the promotion that finally prompted someone to come forward. Stubbs said that what I heard wasn't 100% accurate, but he wouldn't say what was incorrect. He said that because Clarew died and the investigation is over, nothing's going to be sorted out, and so we're not going to get these answers.
1: There are other troubling allegations about activity within the Ottawa Police Service. Mm-hmm. There's one officer, a police constable, who conducted, 77 unauthorized searches of a police database on 44 different women, said he was looking through the database around them for personal reasons, including curiosity and attraction. There is another officer who was accused of unauthorized searches on people, including his ex-partner, a woman that he was having a relationship with, and women that he met at a gym. And then there are allegations around the president of the Ottawa Police Union as well. What can you tell us about all of this?
0: We'll start with the police union president. He's the head of the union for rank and file officers and civilian members, and he's under investigation by Ontario's police watchdog. Someone has accused Matthew Cox, that's his name, of sexual assault dating back to 2008, so quite a while ago. Right now, the SIU is looking into it, and it'll decide whether criminal charges are warranted or not. While that investigation's happening, he's still working as union president. There's an Ottawa police superintendent as well, Mark Patterson. He's facing discreditable conduct charges. He's accused of a few things, having a sexual relationship with a woman he was recruiting, using his position to influence the recruitment process, and engaging in a sexual act with a member of the public without her consent. A different officer we can't identify is criminally charged with assault, harassment, and improper use and storage of his police-issued Glock. Those are intimate partner violence charges, which is why we can't identify the officer, and the alleged victim is a member of the force. So yeah, it's quite a few things.
1: This isn't the first time that the Ottawa Police Service has dealt with allegations like this. So there was a CBC investigation in 2021 that described a culture of sexism there, right?
0: Yeah. In 2020, 2021, and 2022, there were quite a few stories about gender-based misconduct and violence allegations by officers. I remember a lawyer sort of describing it as the force's Me Too moment. By February of 2022, a total of 8 Ottawa police officers were suspended with pay after being accused of violence or misconduct involving women. I covered some of them over the following years. One of them, Constable Yurick Brisebois, he was found guilty by a judge of threatening to kill a woman during a domestic dispute while he was holding a kitchen knife. He got a conditional discharge. That means that as of this month, he no longer has a criminal record if he followed certain conditions. So after the criminal conviction, he admitted that he brought discredit to the force and he was demoted for 2 years. What's especially interesting about his case is that he worked for the partner assault unit before the domestic dispute, so in investigating problems like this. A police prosecutor said he used that position as part of his threats of violence to his partner. I remember she said the public expects police to protect victims of intimate partner violence, not to be the perpetrators.
1: What are you hearing from other officers in Ottawa who are not involved in the long list of cases that we have run through?
0: Yeah, well, when we did this story, we expected to get a lot of complaints because, you know, the nature of Clarew's death, it's a very sensitive topic at the force. But I've heard so far from about a dozen current and retired officers, mostly men, there hasn't been a single complaint so far. They say these are important stories to tell. Some of them want action and answers, and they want the culture at the force to change. There have also been more tips, which led to the other stories. I think there's like a perception out there that police protect each other no matter what, but that's really not true. Like hundreds of people work at the Ottawa Police Service. They don't all feel the same.

0: way, and some of them really want the force to better handle issues like this.
1: I have to let you go, but what is the force doing about all of this?
0: It hired a workplace investigations firm to review its safe workplace program last year. Those findings are in. I don't have them yet. The force wrote in a statement that it needs to improve confidential reporting, response times, training, support systems, transparency. It says updates to the program were made earlier this year and are being implemented right now. I asked for specifics, but don't have those yet. This is actually the second time in recent years that police have gone back to the drawing board about its complaint policies. In 2020, the force did the same thing. And as a result, it set up a new office to handle complaints, but then it shut it down after a year, saying that it wasn't working, and then commissioned this latest report. Hopefully I'll get more details about the changes being made soon.
1: Christy, this is really great reporting and really important to talk about. Thank you very much for this.
0: Thank you.
1: Christy Neese is CBC Ottawa's justice reporter. She was in our Ottawa studio. For many Canadians, each new headline raises the same uncomfortable question. Is this about a few bad apples, or is it about the culture of policing itself? Akwasi Owosubempa is a sociologist at the University of Toronto who has spent years studying policing and the criminal justice system. Akwasi, good morning to you.
2: Good morning, Matt.
1: What do you make of what you just heard about what's happening within the Ottawa Police Service?
2: Well, I think like many Canadians, I'm quite troubled by, you know, not only allegations, but findings of misconduct amongst officers. And obviously, when we hear kind of repeated instances, it raises questions about what's happening in Canadian policing.
1: It's not just in Ottawa. Earlier this spring, we saw charges as a result of a York Regional Police investigation called Project South. This was about the Toronto Police Service. Seven active Toronto officers were charged with helping organized crime and conspiracy to commit murder. There were, again, accusations of accessing the police record system. There have been breaches around that record system in the past as well. Unexplained license plate queries, searches of on-again, off-again girlfriends, tracking one officer who was accused of tracking down a victim from a case, hoping to ask her out. When you hear stories like that, were you surprised? What goes through your mind when it comes to the scale and scope of those allegations?
2: Yeah, I'm not surprised by any means, given the number of police officers that we have in this country. You know, when I look at police corruption here, and, you know, corruption is part of misconduct more generally, but where we're looking at kind of illegal activity and activity for personal gain, police corruption doesn't appear to be widespread in the sense of being, you know, like routine across most officers or most police services. But most certainly, you know, based on what we've heard and what we've seen in past cases, police corruption does exist. It recurs, and it needs to be treated as a standing institutional risk rather than a set of these kind of isolated events.
1: An institutional risk, what does that mean?
2: Well, if you think about the vast powers that police are given and the nature of the work that they do, we ask them to investigate criminal wrongdoing. They're given, again, an immense amount of power. They're given weapons. They're given access to evidence lockers. And so, there are risks that are posed when individuals come into these institutions and are given those powers and access to things that most members of the public don't have access to.
1: There are consequences. I don't want to come back to the trust issue in a moment, but there are consequences when it comes out of that Project South investigation. The Globe and Mail has reporting that roughly 30 federal prosecutions are now at risk. These are cases that relied on those officers as witnesses. The cases could now collapse. The convictions could be appealed. What's the ripple effect for the justice system and the confidence in the justice system when these sorts of things happen?
2: Yeah, you know, I think this is a really big issue. So as you've noted, like individual cases and a wide number of cases can be jeopardized. If an officer is found guilty of engaging in corruption, then cases that they have that are ongoing and even cases that have been closed may need to be further examined, may need to be reopened and may be undermined by that. The police rely on the public to help them to cooperate as victims, as witnesses, and even as the accused. And so certainly for victims and witnesses, if they are concerned that their personal information may be leaked or they lack trust in the police, then they're less likely to engage as victims and witnesses, making the police's job harder to do.
1: You also have the story of three off-duty Toronto officers who were charged with sexual assault after an incident in Spain. They have now been suspended with pay, although police say that that could change. How well do you think our current systems hold police to account?
2: Of course, there's criminal prosecution. There are their own kind of professional misconduct investigations that may unfold.

0: And so we have systems to keep police officers accountable, but there are undoubtedly gaps in those systems. You know, one of the things that was raised in the interview you just done with Christy was the matter of transparency. You know, from my perspective, there needs to be a much greater level of transparency here. You know, we don't have a national database, for example, on police misconduct or police corruption. And so there's a lot that could still be done to give the public more confidence in our ability to address these issues.
1: Some of the most revealing insight has been delivered through the publication of a book by Hank Edzinga, who for many years was a face, if not the face, of the Toronto Police Service. He was the head homicide investigator, led investigations into huge cases in that city. And one of the things he talks about was when he was a young officer and he saw misconduct, he tried to report it and he was branded a rat. That a fellow officer grabbed him, slammed him up against a locker, called him a rat, and essentially said that his career would be ruined by that. We hear a lot about the thin blue line, this idea that officers are reluctant to speak up when a colleague is doing something wrong. Christy was saying that there are many officers in Ottawa who are upset by the behavior that she is reporting on. But why is that thin blue line so hard to break, do you think?
0: Yeah, you know, the thin blue line is an interesting piece here, you know, this code of silence. And as has been mentioned, and as you've said, I think most law-abiding officers are going to do their job and want to do so in a law-abiding manner. And officers that are engaged in illegal activity and misconduct undermine the work that they're trying to do. So I don't think that they have the support of law-abiding officers. But at the same time, policing is unique and this code of silence has emerged and has long been a feature of policing. Now, I think, you know, that may be eroding over time, but the code of silence is one of the big problems. And that's, again, where transparency is so important.
1: One of the phrases that gets used is that this is just a few bad apples. Hank Edzinga, in our conversation, said, when he was talking about Project South, don't think for a second, these are his words, don't think for a second that it's just seven bad apples. This runs through the service and goes all the way up to the top, essentially pointing the finger at the chief's office. How do you see that? Is it just a few bad apples?
0: Well, again, I think that this is an institutional problem. There are institutional weaknesses that allow this to happen. You know, given the work that Hank's done over several decades, he's got a much better insight than I do as to the full extent in a service like Toronto. But given the nature of misconduct and especially where illegal activity is involved, you know, none of the parties that are involved in that have a desire to have that, you know, come to the public light. So, you know, we know much less about the scope and scale of police misconduct than is, you know, likely happening. But the extent to which it goes to the top, I can't really say. But importantly, you know, it is in those supervisory roles, whether it be frontline or further up, where we can see those institutional kind of pain points strengthened. And so frontline supervisors, doing a better job of supervising the officers and raising concerns. And when you get to higher levels, instituting mechanisms such as early warning systems that may bring corruption and other illegal activity to light.
1: I have to let you go, but to your point, there are many, many officers, the majority, who do extraordinary work. They also have extraordinary power. And so how do you go about restoring public faith in policing if the trust that is at the root of that power is being questioned?
0: Yeah, this is a very good question. You know, I think one is the officers that go out and do their jobs and do so in a positive manner, continuing to do so and engaging, you know, with the public in a positive manner. One of the, you know, things we know greatly serve to protect public trust and confidence in the police is what's called procedural justice. Mm. So in everyday interactions between members of the public and the police treating people with dignity, with respect, giving them voice, allowing them to, you know, tell their side of the story. And I think it's in that everyday policing that we can serve to engender more public trust and confidence, while also, of course, instituting, again, these protective mechanisms, whether it be oversight, whether it be accountability, whether it be transparency, that will give the public more confidence in Canadian policing.
1: Akwasi, good to speak with you as always. Thank you very much.
0: A pleasure. Thanks, Matt.
1: Akwasi Owosu-Bempah is a sociologist at the University of Toronto with an expertise in policing and the criminal justice system. Get your calendar out and mark this day, Friday, the 12th of June. We are doing a special live broadcast of The Current in the atrium here at the Canadian Broadcasting Centre in downtown Toronto. This is going to be a big celebration of soccer. There is a big tournament coming to town. You might have heard of it. It is the largest sporting

0: event in the entire world. It kicks off in the middle of June, and we are going to celebrate the beautiful game with some great people. We have Team Canada members, former Team Canada members, Diana Matheson and Craig Forrest, who are going to be here. They're going to talk about the players in the World Cup. They're going to talk about how Canada might do in the World Cup. Of course, we are hosting part of that tournament. You'll hear from some incredible coaches who are turning the greater Toronto area into a soccer powerhouse. We have live music from Shad, and others will be here. Toronto is one of the great places to see football. The world is in that city, and everybody has flags and jerseys, and that's what we want to see as part of this event. You can come and see the miracle of radio in front of your very eyes in the CBC atrium. Tickets are free. It begins at 7:37 a.m. It's a live broadcast. 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We're going to have coffee because you need coffee early in the morning. And all of this, a celebration of soccer and this city and this country at a time when the world is coming to Canada for the beautiful game. Again, cbc.ca/thecurrent, and we will see you here at CBC HQ on Friday, the 12th of June. Your CBC News is coming up next, and then we are going to talk about artificial intelligence and the data centers that are necessary to power them. They are coming to Canada. Those data centers are, how are people in the communities, where they're going to be positioned, reacting? We'll find out coming up in 6 minutes here on The Current.
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1: 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The CBC News is next. Coming up in an hour, it's Q.
3: Robbie Hoffman only had one question at the top of her mind when she started doing stand-up comedy. Where can I go to bomb? She'll tell you how failure ultimately helped her succeed and why playing a character based on her own life in the TV show Hacks was horrifying.
4: This is CBC News. It is 9 o'clock, and right now in Regina, the temperature is 17 degrees. In Saskatoon, it is 15 degrees. Good morning. I'm Tori Gillis. Alberta's premier is hosting her Western counterparts in Kananaskis. The annual conference is being watched even more closely than usual this year. It comes as Danielle Smith opens a possible pathway to Alberta independence. Janice McGregor reports.
5: Far from avoiding the awkwardness of the national unity crisis she may have just kicked off, on Friday, Danielle Smith seemed to lean into it. In the wake of a court decision that found separatist organizers had breached the duty to consult with Indigenous peoples, Alberta's premier suggested a solution to this legal hurdle might be reopening the 1982 Constitution Act to revisit its section on Indigenous rights.
6: My reading of it is that it was never intended to continue being open-ended and redefined by the court to create new and increasing rights over and over again.
5: Other premiers grappling with reconciliation and treaty rights in their jurisdictions haven't suggested the path forward is to remove or diminish these rights. So it's unclear that any premier except her wants to have this conversation. Janice McGregor, CBC News, Ottawa.
4: U.S. officials suggest a deal with Iran is imminent, with President Donald Trump now linking a peace deal to Gulf states signing the Abraham Accords. Willie Lowry reports.
7: U.S. President Donald Trump appears to have designs on a much broader Middle East peace deal. In a post on social media, Trump is calling on several regional countries, including Saudi Arabia and Qatar, to join the Abraham Accords and formalize relations with Israel. He said, quote, "After all the work done by the United States to try and pull this very complex puzzle together, it should be mandatory that all of these countries, at a minimum, simultaneously sign on to the Abraham Accords," end quote.

0: Trump's latest post comes as the U.S. and Iran appear to be nearing a framework to end the nearly three-month-long conflict. U.S. Secretary of State Marco Rubio says a deal could be signed as soon as today. Ismael Baghaei, a spokesperson for Iran's foreign ministry, agreed that a framework was largely agreed upon, but pushed back on the notion that a deal would be imminent. Willie Lowry, CBC News, Jerusalem.
1: Two people are expected to appear in a Halifax court today to face charges in connection with a dead newborn. Police found the child's body in the woods yesterday afternoon. Their extensive search began when a woman who had very recently given birth arrived at hospital in critical condition. Nova Scotia's Medical Examiner's Service will conduct an autopsy to determine the baby's cause of death. It's now 3 minutes after 9 o'clock, and right now it is 17 degrees in Saskatoon, 19 in Regina. This is CBC News. A Saskatoon woman intends to run 60 kilometers per day for the next 30 days in memory of her mother. Megan Witherspoon is starting that run this morning, about 1,000 kilometers north of Saskatoon in Stony Rapids. Witherspoon is turning 38, and that is the same age her mother was when she died of leukemia. Witherspoon was 6 at the time.
2: As I was approaching this age and this kind of milestone in my life, it does kind of hit a little bit different. I definitely think about her as a young parent and fighting such a difficult battle.
1: Witherspoon is raising money for the Leukemia and Lymphoma Society and expects to run about 1,500 kilometers in total. The plan is to finish up near the U.S. border in the village of Climax, where her mother was born. Riders fans packed Griffith Stadium for the first CFL game in Saskatoon in more than 3 decades. The team says around 7,600 fans took it in. The Riders beat the Blue Bombers 31-27 in Saturday's preseason game with a last-minute touchdown. Fan John Fingler watched with his granddaughter.
3: Just nice to see them in Saskatoon. They're a big part of Saskatchewan, and this is their first game here in a long time, so it's great.
1: The Riders finished up the preseason with a 1-1 record and will now return to Regina for the rest of training camp. That's your news from CBC Saskatchewan. Today we're expecting forecast highs up to 29 degrees for both Regina and Saskatoon, 26 for the Prince Albert area, closer to 21 at LaRonge. 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
4: Hello, I'm Matt Galloway, and you're listening to The Current. You hear a lot these days about artificial intelligence. Maybe you're somebody who uses ChatGPT. Services like that are powered by data centers, warehouses full of computers. And as AI grows, there is a data center boom going on in this country. There are already hundreds of artificial intelligence data centers in Canada and proposals for many more across the country. Alberta leads the way with 40 proposals in the works, and the province has been bullish about attracting these centers. Supporters of AI say that the data centers benefit local economies and are necessary for Canada's digital sovereignty. Critics say they're noisy and terrible for the environment, hoovering up power and water, and many communities in Canada and around the world are pushing back against these centers. In one community in Alberta, Rocky View County, which is near Calgary, a group of farmers recently won their battle against a proposed data center. I'll speak with one of those ranch owners involved in the fight in just a moment. But first, I'm joined by Luke Rinaldi. He's a journalist and author of a news story in Maclean's magazine, the title of which is The Farmers Fighting Big Tech. Luke Rinaldi is with me in our Toronto studio. Good morning.
5: Good morning, Matt.
4: For people who do not know what we are talking about, what is an AI data center?
5: An AI data center is essentially a warehouse full of computers, and those computers are entirely dedicated to training and operating AI. And for us, that means, you know, ChatGPT or Midjourney or what have you, Gemini, etc. They do all the hard work of making that stuff actually run.
4: And so just warehouses full of computers?
5: Essentially.
4: You went to one in Calgary, right?
5: I did.
4: What
5: did
4: it look like?
5: It is, you know, it looks like any other sort of shipping depot or logistics hub in an industrial zone. It's a big white building. Once you go inside, there's, you know, a fair bit of equipment. I wasn't allowed into the actual data halls where these computers are stored.
4: What did they say? If you tripped over a wire, you'd unplug Netflix or something like that?
5: Exactly. If I spill some water, if I trip over a wire, your internet goes down, and that's bad.
4: But essentially, that's... I keep saying this, but they're

0: giant halls filled with hard drives kind of buzzing away.
1: Yeah, that's exactly it.
0: What sort of demand is there for these sorts of data centers powering not Netflix, but artificial intelligence in this country?
1: It's staggering. The amount of demand is huge because everybody wants to get in on the generative AI craze. You know, every big tech company sees this as potentially huge for them and their revenues. And so they're putting a lot of money into this infrastructure that they need to get ahead in that AI race.
0: And governments are pulling for this as well. The federal government and the federal minister of artificial intelligence, Evan Solomon, said this is the most pressing policy and democratic issue of our time.
1: Yeah. The government is very invested in these AI data centers.
0: What is the government's argument for building these AI data centers in this country?
1: For the government, it's a little less about getting ahead in this AI arms race and a little bit more about what they call digital sovereignty.
0: What does that mean?
1: Data sovereignty, which is essentially control over our own data. In Canada, you know, we are thinking a lot more about sovereignty in our geopolitical moment, and that extends to our digital lives. And so the argument is if we have our own AI data centers, we can sort of have control over our own data.
0: How much evidence is there to support that? I was saying to you earlier, I was listening to a podcast and there was an ad for one of these centers and they were calling it a sovereign data factory.
1: Correct.
0: Is there evidence that our sovereignty as a nation is protected by having these giant warehouses full of computers?
1: Yes and no. I feel like it's a step, but not the full picture. If you really want to achieve digital sovereignty, data sovereignty, you need to do a whole lot more than just creating data centers because it really depends who is using those computers in the data centers. Is it a Canadian company? Is it an American company? Is the fiber optic cable that's routing the data Canadian-owned? Is the software that you're using Canadian-owned? And if you sort of go down that checklist, all of a sudden it's pretty fantastical, this idea that we would have a completely Canadian-owned digital life.
0: That right now the majority of the people who would be using those data centers are international or American, particularly American firms.
1: Yeah, absolutely, especially when you think about who are these big AI companies that need all this compute. It tends to be your Metas, Googles, OpenAI, Anthropic, that kind of thing. There's not that many Canadian companies that would really need this amount of compute.
0: I gave in the introduction kind of a hint at this, but the critics of these data centers, and it's not just here, but in the United States and elsewhere, say they are particularly terrible for the environment. What is that argument?
1: Yeah, so there's two pieces to that. One is they need a lot of power because there's thousands of computers in these things, mm-hmm. and you need to power them. And often that involves burning natural gas. That's been sort of the number one way that you create the power for these AI data centers.
0: But you can't just plug into the existing electricity grid.
1: You can, but you then run the risk of jeopardizing the grid's stability and its affordability for every citizen of your province or your country or your locality. The other environmental concern is water. Because these computers get really hot, you need to cool them down in order to keep them running. And often that means just guzzling up a lot of water.
0: What do you do with the water to cool the computers down?
1: There's a few different things you can do. One is there's sort of these waterlogged pads that you sort of lift heat off the computer as air and run it through these waterlogged pads. And the water sort of soaks up the heat and evaporates and the water goes away, but the air cools down. Mm. And so that way you can keep the computers cooler. But at the expense of probably millions of liters of water.
0: There have been stories in the United States of, I guess, Meta was building large data centers, and there are people who are around whose wells started to go dry and what have you. That's what you're talking about.
1: Yeah, absolutely. I mean, the farmers I spoke to and the farmers that I've read about are wondering, okay, if there's an AI data center built next to me or in my neighborhood and water gets tight, who gets the water? Is it me and my farm or is it the data center?
0: If you have all of that going on in these large warehouses, we're talking, these are big footprints, right?
1: Yeah, we're talking about 1,000 football fields.
0: Right. How noisy is all of that?
1: It depends. The smaller ones can be sort of like no noise at all.
0: Like it's the one that you went to in Calgary?
1: The one I went to in Calgary is 26 megawatts. And to put that into perspective, the one that was proposed in Rocky View County was 900 megawatts. Orders of magnitude larger. The 26 megawatt one that I visited, quiet, discreet, you wouldn't even know it's there. 900 megawatts, it's hard to miss that one.

0: And so it's hard to say exactly how loud it would be until you build it. But we know from other, you know, data centers that have been built elsewhere that some of them do have quite a hum.
1: In Alberta, I mentioned the Premier Danielle Smith has made a big push for locating those data centers in that province. What is the pitch for building in Alberta?
0: The pitch is essentially that Alberta has a lot of natural gas, and they see it as a sort of a domestic demand for their natural gas. To have these AI data centers, they need all this power, as we discussed. And so if you get foreign investors building these data centers, or even, you know, domestic investors building these data centers, it creates this market for the gas. And they're saying, hey, we'll make it really easy for you to set up shop here. Our government is invested. We'll clear red tape and we'll get you going.
1: And the payoff is that this will create a lot of jobs.
0: This would create a fair number of jobs.
1: And you admit that in that piece
0: from
1: McLean's. Tell me about the jobs that would be created, because they're specific to the data centers, but also the ecosystem that exists around them.
0: Yeah, absolutely. I mean, critics will say, hey, look, these are data centers. They're warehouses full of computers. You don't really need that many people in them. And to a certain degree, that is true. But I know from visiting this data center in outside of Calgary that, you know, there's 30 people who have full-time jobs there. And then my entire visit long, there's, you know, construction workers going in and out, working on, you know, the hardware or setting up new data halls, whatever. It's just like a bustling hub of employment. And that's not even considering the hundreds, if not thousands, of jobs that would be created from actually building these huge data centers. You know, and a lot of them would be built over the course of 10 to 20 years. And so you're looking at thousands of jobs over, you know, possibly several decades. And that's not nothing.
1: And so one of these data centers was proposed to be built in Rocky View County in Alberta. This was a pitch from a company called Kineticor?
0: Correct.
1: What was the pitch?
0: Kineticor came in and said, hey, look, there's this land that's available to us. We have an interested seller. We want to build a AI data center that would, you know, arrive in a few different phases. It would be on what is now agricultural land. And they said, we're going to build it out over roughly 15 to 20 years. It's going to be 900 megawatts, which is, you know, a little less than what you'd need to power a million homes. Mm. They said it's going to create a fair number of jobs. It's going to make this county a leader in this new technology. It's going to be an economic boon.
1: And this was going to be larger than Central Park, is that right?
0: Correct. It would not be all sort of filled in with warehouses or buildings, but it would be sort of a campus of different buildings that would altogether be bigger than Central Park.
1: So Earl Monroe owns a ranch beside this proposed site of the Kineticor Data Center. His ranch is in Rocky View County, Alberta, and that's where he is right now. He joins us on the line. Earl, good morning to you.
2: Good morning.
1: Tell me about your ranch.
2: My ranch is actually from my wife's side of the family. We purchased it in 2000, but they've been farming the land right next to what would have been the site since 1911, and it's been essentially in grass since then.
1: And you farm what?
2: Just cows.
1: Cattle on the land.
2: Yeah.
1: And so when you heard about this proposal for a data center going in, it was going to be right next door?
2: It's about a mile and a half from our house, but It's right next door to the land, some of the land we have, yes.
1: Yeah. How did you find out about it?
2: We got a letter in the mail inviting us to an open house. Like it identified the you know, what land and, you know, that they were hoping to do some sort of an area structure plan on the land, but And they probably used the word data center, but I had no idea what it meant.
1: I was going to say, I mean, for a lot of us, this is new terminology. We're just learning this now. Did you know anything about what a data center was?
2: Not really, no.
1: Yeah. And so you go to the meeting, and what did you hear?
2: Well, there was, you know, a few poster boards of what they were going to do. There was no mention of of power. There was no sort of mention of how they were going to get water. And, you know, it was generally pictures of what would be nice looking warehouses.
1: And so what was your takeaway from that initial meeting? Were you supportive? Were you really concerned? How did you feel coming out of that?
2: In rural Alberta, if you want something done, you have to sort of join the team. So my initial thought, and the next day, essentially, I contacted our counselor and said, I think that I would like to sit on the area structure plan board because you're going to need the area to be on site. And we were essentially told by the county that they weren't accepting anybody from the area.
1: When did you start to have concerns about this? As you said, you didn't.

0: know initially anything about power or water or what have you. When did you start to have concerns about this proposal?
1: That sort of got my back up when they were wanting to put an area structure plan, but not have any of the area in it. We went through a period where we invited residences to come and talk, and I guess that's sort of when we started.
0: When you learned about how much power they were going to require, what did you hear about that, and what did you learn about where that power was going to come from?
1: Well, we learned that there was going to be a power plant there on the final day of public consultation.
0: That they were going to build their own power plant there.
1: Correct. Yeah. Before that, it was just there was one line on a poster board that said, we need reliable power for this project.
0: How did that strike you, that they were going to build their own power plant, a natural gas power plant there?
1: Well, it's suddenly a different project, isn't it? Like, we go from warehouses, which, you know, if you drive out from Calgary, you're going to pass a bunch of warehouses at Balzac, to suddenly enough power to, you know, to generate a million homes. It's not a small project.
0: What about the water issue? This is another concern that people around the world have had when it comes to these data centers. In your part of the country, how much of an issue is access to water?
1: None of the development in the east side of Rocky View County happens without access to water. And that water comes from land that was formerly owned by my wife's family. The dam is there, but the water comes from the Bow River. So there's been a moratorium on the Bow River since 2006, and the county got access to some of it. But, you know, every house, every cubic meter of water that you have in one project, you can't use it on another one. Part of what I was concerned about was we have to be responsible if we want development in Rocky View, because if we use up all the water in one type of project, we can't support another one.
0: And was it clear as to where they were going to get the water for this project?
1: Yeah. It was from that same water site on our, that was on our land. It was a different, a third pipeline from there to the site.
0: Can I ask you just about the land itself? I mean, one of the things, people will farm land and sure, they will raise crops or livestock or what have you, but farmers work that land and they farm that land too and have an attachment to the land. And as you mentioned, your wife has owned and the family has owned that plot of property for a long time. What were you thinking about how the land was going to be used?
1: Well, once we take land out of production, we can never get it back, or not to the same degree. So we're always concerned here with every development that goes in. All of our neighbors here, their sole job is to produce food for the world. And our ability to do that is affected by that. And the land that's right next to it, like, we didn't want our agricultural land to be affected by this project either.
0: And so you and your neighbors decided that you weren't supportive of this and you were going to fight back. What did you do?
1: We had a neighborhood meeting, and we went about hiring professionals that we thought we needed to do that. And we, everybody contributed funds towards that. And we had people from across the county. And, you know, the major thing was, you know, like, this might not affect you directly, but, you know, the next time it might be at your place. And so we had people from across the county submit documents and show up at the county office to oppose it.
0: What did you make of the pitch that was being made? And we heard a little bit of this from Luke in his reporting, that the organizations, the companies that are interested in establishing these data centers say that they'll bring jobs to the community, that these are good jobs, but also something like this is necessary for the broader security and economy of the country. What do you make of that argument?
1: Oh, I 100% agree. I don't think there was anybody out there that was opposed to bringing data centers to Rocky View County. We were opposed to the location in the middle of agricultural land. If you went, you know, south from this project on the same power line, there's 67 quarters that have been set aside for industrial development in Rocky View County. So our point was more that it didn't have to be in the middle of agricultural land to do it.
0: That there's other places that perhaps would be better suited to it.
1: Correct.
0: Yeah. There was this council meeting that was held. It went 10 and a half hours or something like that last summer, where all of this was decided. Tell me about that day.
1: That was a long day. And if you had asked me 5 minutes before they made the ruling whether we're going to win or lose, I

0: I couldn't have told you. There, I mean, we represented less than, you know, 0.1% of the population of Rocky View. And, you know, obviously we didn't want it, but there was a whole bunch of people that would have benefited from it. Yeah. And what you just talked about, the economic effects would have been good for Rocky View County.
1: And so a lot of you folks who were opposed to it stood up and voiced your concerns. Were you surprised that council voted in favor of your concerns, that they voted to shut this proposal down?
0: Well, we weren't sure how they're going to vote. I guess we were pleasantly surprised, yes. Mm.
1: What has this done to the community? This is a big issue, and it united some people. But as you said, there are some people who supported this as well. What has it done in the community, do you think?
0: Well, it always divides the community somewhat. I mean, we had landowners that were hoping to sell land to the project, and we had other ones that had businesses that would, you know, would have benefited from the project. And then we had the ones on the other side that were, you know, thinking that wasn't an appropriate development within this area. Mm. So it there is some division in the no question, but we, you know, we also met a bunch of neighbors that we didn't know as well.
1: Earl, just stick around because Luke's back with us in studio, and I wanted to ask you, when you listen to that story about how that unfolded in that part of this country, what is that story about to you, Luke?
2: It's a story about democracy. It's a story about people actually taking their concerns to the official channels and affecting change in a way that the system was designed to work. And I think we can kind of forget about that, especially when things are happening on such a grand scale with generative AI and all this stuff. Yeah. But when it comes down to it, these are infrastructure projects that need zoning and bylaw and water and easements and all these kinds of things.
1: One of the things you're seeing, I've said this before, but this is not just a story about Canada or that part of Alberta, that, you know, as the U.S. midterms get closer, this is an issue in the United States as well. What are you seeing there in terms of the broader pushback against these data centers? The folks who, and the companies that are leading what they call the AI revolution say that we need these, we broadly need these. But there are a lot of people, and Earl's one of them, in communities where they're going, who say, not here, thank you very much.
2: Mm-hmm. I think what I saw in Rocky View County was a microcosm of what's happening in many communities across the world, particularly in Canada, in the US, in Ireland, which has sort of really embraced hyperscale data centers, these AI data centers. And, you know, in many of these places, it's the same story. It's a developer coming in with a big plan, locals with questions, not always pushback, but simple questions of transparency. How are we going to get power? What does this mean for my electricity bill?
1: Where's the water going to come from?
2: Where's the water going to come from? And often there's no clear answers. And it's not necessarily that they're saying we're 100% opposed to the project, but they want to know what they're getting themselves into before they give it the green light. And so often the developers are not offering the answers that they want. And so they're saying, okay, well, we're going to go to council, we're going to go to our representatives, and we're going to say no. Sometimes they win and sometimes they don't.
1: How much of this is a backlash against AI more broadly, do you think? That we're seeing a convulsion. People, sure, like to use ChatGPT or what have you, but people are also really concerned about what this technology might mean for their work, for their kids, and for a long list of things that people are worried about.
2: Yeah, that question was really central to my reporting because I expected it to play a bigger role in the story that I was reporting in Rocky View County. But what actually struck me about what I read in the, you know, letters that Rocky View residents sent to their council is they didn't bring up AI at all. Mm. It had nothing to do with AI or the long-term or big-picture effects of AI. It had to do with water, power, this land, the timeline of the proposal, all that kind of thing. So that was really interesting to me because I had sort of come into expecting to come across this sort of more nebulous unease with AI. And that's certainly a front of mind for many people who oppose data centers, which is, look, hey, these tools are jeopardizing our critical thinking skills. They're sort of wreaking havoc on the education system. We don't yet fully understand what they're going to do to the job market. And so a lot of people are just saying, let's not build these things for those reasons. Like, the environmental stuff might be important to them, but they're saying, let's just avoid

0: avoid this altogether.
1: Earl, last word to you. The Technology and Innovation Minister for your province, Nate Glubish, says he wants Alberta to become, in his words, the compute capital of Canada. And there are plans for many more AI data centers to be built in your province. The one that could have been near you has been put on the shelf, and that's not going to happen because of the actions of you and of your neighbors. But what would you say to other

0: the noise, all of that. The Alberta government's taking a leadership in saying this is what we want, but they're not taking a leadership in saying this is how we should get there.
1: And those decisions, and
0: they're just leaving it up to those individual communities to make their own rules.
1: Yeah, and the people in those communities are the ones who are going to feel the effects of, as you said, the power and the water and what have you.
0: Correct.
1: Yeah. Do you think it's your story is kind of a cautionary tale for other communities in your province?
0: I think everybody should be concerned with development that happens in your area. And I think there are ways to make these work in our communities, but we have to go about that as a community and as a region, not as, you know, one company coming in and telling people what is going to happen.
1: Mm. Earl, I'm really glad to talk to you about this. Thank you for joining us.
0: Thank you.
1: And Luke, thanks so much.
2: Thanks, Matt.
1: Luke Rinaldi is the author of a new piece out today in Maclean's Magazine, the title of which is The Farmers Fighting Big Tech. He was with me in our Toronto studio. And Earl Monroe is a rancher in Rocky View County, Alberta. That's where we reached him. We did contact Kineticor, the company behind the proposed data center in Rocky View County, but the company declined to comment. Well, coming up after your regional update.
3: I think we need to start thinking about depression completely differently and demedicalizing it, guiding people away from the medical system, locating social support so we get away from this idea that this is an individual problem that's located in your brain.
1: When SSRIs first came on the market 50 years ago, the belief was that these antidepressants were treating a chemical imbalance in the brain. Researchers now say the cause of depression is far more complex. Something like 6.6 million Canadians are using these antidepressant drugs. In the United States, there's a push to move away from them. Coming up in 90 seconds, what we know and don't know about depression and whether the drugs that are prescribed to treat it are the best option for that treatment. It's coming up in a minute and a half. I'm Matt Galloway. This is The Current. Stay with us.
4: Good morning. It is 9:30, and right now in Regina, the temperature is 19 degrees. In Saskatoon, it's 17 degrees. Now, it says it's partly cloudy in Regina. Near my window, it's looking pretty clear out there. It says mostly cloudy for Saskatoon, and we're expecting forecast highs up to 29 degrees for the most part for Regina and Saskatoon, even as warm as 31 for the Moose Jaw area. More like 26 at Prince Albert and LaRange, 21 and sunny. 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Here's a look at what's coming up in your news this hour. Alberta's premier is hosting her Western counterparts in Kananaskis, and that includes Premier Scott Moe. We'll have the latest on that and more stories coming up for you right here on CBC. Meanwhile, we have temperatures around the province ranging between 11 degrees at Stony Rapids this hour, where it's cloudy right now, up to 21 degrees at Maple Creek. That is your warm spot for this hour. And once again, it is 19 degrees at Regina, where the sky condition is partly cloudy, according to Environment Canada. Again, fairly clear from my window. In Saskatoon right now, mostly cloudy and 17.
1: Hello again, I'm Matt Galloway, and you're listening to The Current. If you were watching TV in the early 2000s, you might have come across this ad.
5: You may feel exhausted, hopeless, and anxious. Whatever you do, you feel lonely and don't enjoy the things you once loved. These are some symptoms of depression. While the cause is unknown, depression may be related to an imbalance of natural chemicals between nerve cells in the brain. Prescription Zoloft works to correct this imbalance. You just shouldn't have to feel this way anymore.
1: That was the promise of antidepressants like Zoloft, part of a group of drugs called SSRIs, selective serotonin reuptake inhibitors. The theory back then was that depression was caused by low levels of serotonin, a chemical imbalance that could be corrected with drugs like Zoloft or Prozac. Decades later, experts say the causes of depression are far more complex. And 50 years after the first SSRI was approved in the United States, U.S. Health Secretary Robert F. Kennedy Jr. has launched a campaign to curb what he describes as the overprescribing of these drugs. To talk about whether SSRIs are being overused and what we know and don't know about their efficacy decades later, we're joined now by three guests. Dr. Gerard Santacora is a professor of psychiatry at Yale's School of Medicine and the director of the Yale Depression Research Program.

0: Dr. Joanna Moncrief is a professor of critical and social psychiatry at University College London and author of Chemically Imbalanced, The Making and Unmaking of the Serotonin Myth. And Dr. Ishrat Hussain is a senior scientist at the Center for Addiction and Mental Health and University Health Network. He's in Toronto. Good morning, everyone.
1: Good morning.
2: Good morning. Good morning.
0: These are wildly popular drugs. And so, Dr. Sanakora, I wanted to ask you about the number of people using SSRIs. In the United States, it's something like 1 in 6 people reporting being on one of these drugs. In Canada, roughly 6.6 million people filed a prescription for antidepressants in 2023. What do you make of those numbers?
3: Those numbers are quite high, admittedly. I mean, it's important to realize that SSRIs are used for treatments beyond depression, also anxiety and other factors. I think it speaks partly to the prevalence of these disorders and the rates that they're increasing in our society, but also into the ease in which people go to in prescribing these medicines. They become standard first-line treatments in many cases where they don't need to be, but to balance that out, there are many people that could really benefit from these treatments that don't get access to them.
0: Do you think they're overprescribed?
3: I wouldn't necessarily say overprescribed. I would say inappropriately prescribed at times. I think there are many people getting these medicines that could benefit from alternative forms of treatment as first line. But I think there are also many people that could truly benefit from them that aren't getting access to the treatments.
0: Dr. Hussain, what about from your perspective? As I said, 6.6 million people in Canada filled prescriptions for antidepressants in 2023. Do you believe that these drugs are being overprescribed in this country?
1: I think my answer, like Dr. Sanakora's, is a bit nuanced. I think they are probably overprescribed or inappropriately used for mild cases of depression in people that may benefit from alternatives like psychotherapy, but I think that's a consequence of the structures of the health system. You got to remember that in a publicly funded health system like ours, it's much cheaper to fund a prescription for a few dollars than to get somebody with mild depression access to, you know, evidence-based psychotherapy like cognitive behavior therapy, which costs a couple of $100 for a session. But at the same time, I agree that probably they're underutilized in some populations, you know, including those that are elderly or from racialized groups. So it's a bit of a mix.
0: Are you concerned by that number? 6.6 to a layperson might sound, 6.6 million might sound like a high number, but to you, is that a high number?
1: Yeah, absolutely. I think it is high. I think as Dr. Sanakora mentioned, it probably in Canada also reflects a combination of the over-prescribing in subgroups, but also the increased prevalence of mental health conditions over the last decade or so. And I think the two reinforce each other. Mm. We know, for example, in young people over the last decade, there's been an increasing prevalence of conditions like depression and anxiety, which has also contributed to these high rates of prescribing.
0: Dr. Moncrief, do you believe that we broadly rely on SSRIs too much to help people who are living with depression?
2: So I think that we've massively over-medicalized ordinary human feelings and reactions to adverse circumstances. And we've done this, as was really well illustrated in the advert you played at the beginning, by persuading people that depression is a disease, that it's caused by a physical process, a chemical imbalance in the brain. Whereas actually we've never had evidence that depression is caused by a physical process in the same way that lung cancer or pneumonia are caused by physical processes. So we've inappropriately medicalized human feelings. We've also been misled about the nature of antidepressants. We've been encouraged to think of them as drugs that target an underlying physical abnormality, a chemical imbalance, or some other process that's going on in the brain, whereas actually we've no evidence that that's what they do. And the research shows that antidepressants are not very much different from a placebo when you do placebo-controlled trials. And that difference may easily be accounted for by the fact that they are active drugs. They do make people feel different. And one of the ways they make people feel different is they numb people's emotions. Mm. And so people, you know, don't necessarily feel as deeply depressed or anxious as they did, but they also don't feel happy or joyful or excited anymore. And it's not, although those effects may

0: possibly be helpful in the short term, it doesn't sound to me like they're really going to be helpful for people in the long term, and the evidence doesn't suggest they are either.
1: Let me unpack a couple of things that you said. One is the medicalization or over-medicalization. You point the finger particularly at the pharmaceutical industry for that, right?
0: Certainly the pharmaceutical industry really started these campaigns that changed people's minds. And that's exactly what they set out to do. Back in the 1980s, people thought that depression was caused by divorce or unemployment or child abuse. They didn't think it was caused by a brain process or chemical imbalance. And the pharmaceutical industry set out very deliberately to change people's minds.
1: What is the serotonin myth that you have talked about, not just here in this conversation, but also the research that you've done in the book you've published?
0: Yeah, so this was the idea that was put about by the pharmaceutical industry, also by the medical profession. Medical information supported this view too, that depression was caused by a lack of serotonin in the brain. And actually, decades of research have not supported this idea. And researchers and academics and many psychiatrists have known this for a long time, but not informed the public. They've allowed the public to go on believing that we had demonstrated a physical cause for depression, when in fact we haven't. We've got lots of information, lots of studies that show there might be a bit of an abnormality in this or that physical system, but none of it's consistent. It's all very contradictory. People have come up with more sort of complex theories about physical causes for depression, but really nothing has been established. So the important thing is, I think, that we are not really in a position to overturn people's previous common sense, intuitive idea that depression was not a biologically caused condition, but an emotional reaction to life.
1: Dr. Hussain, what do you make of that? Do you agree with the idea that it's not a deficiency of serotonin that is at the root cause of depression?
2: Partly. I do agree that the chemical imbalance story was always a simplification. And frankly, it did come from the drug marketing in the 90s rather than, psychiatric science. But I think what we believe today about depression and more broadly mental health conditions is a bit more complex. It probably involves multiple factors. Some of it may be due to stress biology, inflammation, even genetics. But yes, life events, social contexts as well, I think they all interact. So what I would probably do is reframe it and see depression as being shaped by both life experiences and by biology. And the two aren't really in competition. They interact with each other. And the argument about antidepressants, I would say, the treatment doesn't really have to match the cause perfectly to work. Mm. Aspirin treats headaches without there being a low aspirin state, for example.
1: I mean, in part, that begins to answer the question that I had, that if it's not about serotonin levels, how are SSRIs, selective serotonin reuptake inhibitors, actually working to help people?
2: I don't think we have a concrete answer to that. There's uncertainty about what they do. Yes, they have an impact on neurotransmitter signaling, but work has also demonstrated that they have anti-inflammatory effects. And, work from our group in Toronto at CAMH has shown that there's a group of people with depression that have high levels of inflammation. So I think it's a complicated answer, and I think we don't know at this time. But just because we don't know how it works it's not the same as saying they're ineffective.
1: Dr. Sanakora, what don't we know and what do we know at this point about the causes of depression? What are the questions that you still have, but also what are the questions that have been answered?
3: So I think one of the important points to make to start this discussion is depression is a highly heterogeneous disorder. It's not a single
1: illness. That it's many different things.
3: I think we do real danger when we talk about it as one thing and think that there's going to be one underlying pathology or one underlying treatment. This is a pretty broad diagnosis that you can get there many ways. We've learned a lot about the physiology, and a lot of what Dr. Moncrief said is true, that this best evidence suggests that it does have a lot to do with psychosocial, environment, early life experiences, but they actually do have interactions, like Dr. Hussain said, with actual brain function. I mean, unless people are true dualists that believe that the mind and the brain are completely separated, these experiences change the way the brain functions. And what we what we think is, and what the evidence seems to suggest, is that there are changes.

0: changes that reduce the brain's adaptability, its ability to change in order to be more adaptive and responsive to these threats that are perceived and these circuits that sort of getting ingrained in the brain. And we think these treatments work by, in some way, inducing, or what we call plasticity or metaplasticity, just sort of enhancing the brain's ability to change. Now, the serotonin hypothesis, you know, very simplified, you know, that really hasn't held prominence in the field since the 1990s. We've known it's been much more complicated than that. But it doesn't mean that it's completely wrong.
1: From your perspective, then, what do we know about how these drugs, which are used by millions and millions of people, what do we know about how effective they are in tackling depression?
0: They are quite effective. And this is where people get bogged down, because when you talk about effectiveness or efficacy, you could be talking about how much people improve from the beginning of taking the medicine till whatever endpoint you're looking at. But clinical trials are done comparing that to a placebo, to a control condition. And in reality, in most of these studies, you know, people taking the drug, at least 50% of the people report a substantial benefit. And usually about a third of the people report a very large benefit. But the interesting thing, and a good part of it, is when they take a placebo, it's not uncommon to get 30, even 40% of the people having a response. And maybe, you know, a lower, but maybe 10% actually having a very good response. So overall, the drugs work well. But the separation from the placebo isn't so high, because there is a very large contextual effect of these. Just getting treatment, having hope, having optimism really adds a lot to the treatment.
1: Dr. Hussain, is there data that shows the efficacy of SSRIs, picking up on what Dr. Sanakara has said?
2: Yeah, absolutely. I think if you look at, large studies that have been combined to compare antidepressants to placebo, you can see that clearly, antidepressants outperform placebo. I know that some critics argue that the benefits are only marginal, but I think it's really important to set a context to that, because you have to remember that when you're doing these comparisons, these are sort of average differences between groups. And what's sort of marginal at the group level isn't the same as being marginal for the individual patient, because these groups are really diverse. It includes patients that respond fully or some not at all. So that averaged effect is a bit of an artifact of mixing those groups together. For the patient whose depression lifts completely on an SSRI, marginal is the wrong word. Mm. And I would say that the population averages aren't, you know, individual patients.
1: Dr. Moncrief, how do you understand the benefits of SSRIs, what the evidence shows in terms of what we just heard, how they can yeah. help people?
3: There's no doubt that the difference between an antidepressant and a placebo is extremely small if you take an average. And it's possible that there might be some people who do better or some people who do worse on the drugs, compared to the placebo. But no one has identified a group of people who do better on the drugs or worse on the drugs. So all we have is this average effect, which is very, very small. But I think the really important thing is what that effect represents. And although your two other guests have talked about how there are more complicated possibilities for the biological underpinnings of depression that have been proposed since the serotonin theory was in vogue, these are speculative. They are hypotheses. They have not been demonstrated. And in many cases, they're so complex, it's not clear how they could be demonstrated. So we are in the same position that we were in the 1990s and before then. We have not found a physical process that we can say conclusively causes depression. It does. We can't say that it's a disease in the same way that other physical diseases are, and therefore we can't say that antidepressants are working by correcting some underlying mechanism that leads to depressive feelings or other symptoms of depression. But we do know that they are drugs that change the normal state of our brain chemistry and change our normal mental states. And that has to be our default explanation for what they are doing until proven otherwise. And that means that taking them is a bit like having a drink of alcohol.

0: alcohol or taking another mind-altering drug. You're changing your normal state of consciousness, and that changes, you know, if you have a lot to drink, you temporarily don't feel so depressed anymore. And I'm not saying that antidepressants are exactly like alcohol. Of course, they're not, and their effects, their mind-changing effects, are much more subtle. But nevertheless, they do affect our emotions and our thought processes. And until proven otherwise, we have to assume that that is what they are doing.
1: The reality is there will be people who will be listening to this who will say that going on antidepressants saved their life, that it brought them back from a brink, that it helped them get out of bed, that it gave them something that they didn't have before. Is there not a place in that toolbox, if you can put it that way, for these drugs, for SSRIs, if it's helped people in that regard?
0: Well, the trouble is, if they are helping people, well, we know that they're largely helping people through their placebo effect. We know that that is the largest part of what
1: they do. Is that really true?
0: Yes, I don't think the two other guests would disagree. That all the trials show that the majority of effect, the majority of improvement that is achieved in clinical trials is achieved by the people on the placebo as well as the people on the antidepressant. The people on the antidepressant do a little bit better, but not much. So we know that the largest part of their effect is the placebo effect. And then we have to, you know, then there has to be a discussion about whether it's a good idea to encourage placebo effects in people by giving them chemicals that are actually not placebos, that are, you know, drugs that actually do interact with and impact on your biology. And I would argue that there are safer ways of achieving that placebo effect than giving people actually active chemicals.
1: Dr. Hussain, did you want to respond to that?
2: As you mentioned, Matt, there are people listening to this in which these medications have been a game changer. And I don't think we can conclusively say that that is driven by a placebo effect, because we know we don't have enough evidence to state that. And I'll just go back to my previous point. Just because we don't have conclusive evidence of how these medications work, it doesn't mean that they're ineffective.
1: Dr. Sanakara, what do we know about the adverse effects of being on antidepressants, particularly for a long time? This can be a drug that you take over the course of your lifetime.
3: Yeah, Matt, I'd like to answer that, but if I could just respond briefly.
1: Yeah, of course.
3: I think it's very important to respond. I mean, first of all, it's not really the correct use of placebo effect. It's a placebo response, which is different than a placebo effect. So yes, a large percentage of people assigned to a placebo do have a response, but there's many reasons for that that isn't just tricking somebody. I mean, there's a multitude of reasons engaging in a treatment protocol that has hope and optimism. There's, you know, all types of secondary benefits that come from taking these medicines that aren't specifically related to the drug. So I think that's it. And then just to go back to what Dr. Marcuse said about it's disrupting your normal brain function. Well, these are patients where their normal brain function is maladaptive. Mm. So it would be like saying, well, taking insulin is disrupting a diabetic's normal metabolic processing. Well, of course it is, because their normal metabolic processing is pathological. But in terms of the long term, you know, for the most part, if you look at studies that people are on these medications for a long period of time, it's really hard to show major negative impacts. So I don't think any of us are disagreeing that you don't want to be using these willy-nilly. You really want to be targeting people that can benefit from them above the level of adverse events they're going to experience from them. And Dr. Marcuse, we don't really have a way of identifying those people. Well, I think we do in the fact that people that aren't responding to non-pharmacologic treatments or people with more severe depression typically seem to show the largest differential response between a placebo and the active drug.
1: What do you make, Dr. Hussain, of the language that's being used around these drugs in terms of de-prescribing them in some ways? And that suggests that there's an over-prescribing of them, but also getting people broadly off of these drugs. How big of an issue is withdrawal, for example?
2: I think it's more of an issue than what was previously assumed to be. The conversation about deprescribing is a relevant one when it's appropriate to do so. I will say that, you know, it is still unclear right now what the what the best way to do that is. And I think I would welcome, you know, some work into creating frameworks for both

0: clinicians and patients on, you know, when, how to deprescribe these medications as well. So I do think it's an important conversation when it's appropriate to do so.
1: Dr. Sanacora, do you worry about the difficulty of having a nuanced conversation, particularly when in some ways this issue around the efficacy of, and again, the overprescription, if that's the right frame of mind, of SSRIs, is being led in many ways by the health secretary, RFK Jr., who has been criticized by many, many, many people in the medical community for a number of policies that doctors say are anti-scientific. Does that make it more difficult to have that nuanced conversation?
2: I try not to be just so oppositional to what the HHS and Secretary Kennedy is saying, because there is a lot of good in there.
1: What's the good that you see in there?
2: So I think the good is really trying to get patients and clinicians to think very carefully when you're using medications. And I think there's real benefit to trying to say, let's try to shift some of this, you know, locus of control back onto individuals, back onto managing life circumstances, back onto decreasing perceived stress. These are all things that we strongly believe is actually contributory to the pathophysiology that we consider depression. So all of that is good. And having people on medicine for years that either aren't benefiting them or are benefiting them, but they would do just as well without them, is a good thing. The world, unfortunately, isn't black and white. You know, it's gray most of the time. And that's what we really have to keep in focus.
1: Dr. Moncrief, as somebody who's been thinking about this for a long time, do you worry about the good that Dr. Sanacora is talking about being obscured by comments from RFK Jr.? He was, you know, during his confirmation hearing saying that SSRIs are responsible for a rise in school shootings. There's no evidence of that. And saying that they're harder to quit than heroin. Do you worry that the good is obscured by comments like that?
3: I do think the situation, especially in the States at the moment, is highly polarized, and that's not helpful to have a sort of sober discussion. And I very much would, but I would very much support what Dr. Sanacora just said about, you know, supporting the good that is being put forward in these recent initiatives to encourage people to look for alternatives and to, you know, look at the social causes of discontent. And I also just wanted to add something quickly on the long-term effects of antidepressants, because I think if there was one thing that could reduce the harm of the mass prescribing of antidepressants that I feel is largely inappropriate, it would be to prevent more people getting onto long-term treatment, to reduce the numbers of people that end up on long-term treatment going on for years and years. And antidepressants may not be highly dangerous drugs like opioids. They don't often kill you. But they do have lots of adverse effects if you use them long term, including withdrawal effects, which can sometimes be severe, as we've heard about. I think we need to start thinking about depression completely differently and demedicalizing it, guiding people away from the medical system, locating social support and help for people with social problems within other within social services or other services rather than health services. So we get away from this idea that this is an individual problem that's located in your brain and that you need to be adapted chemically to deal with it.
1: Dr. Hossain, you do research on alternatives to these drugs. So there are complements, things like CBT and talk therapy, but you've also been looking at things like psychedelics and what have you. How do you think, if we were to look down the line, just finally 10, 15, 20 years down the line, how do you think our approach to treating depression might be different?
0: I would hope that, you know, we're able to do better at identifying people with depression that we can match an appropriate treatment to sort of try and mitigate some of the issues that Dr. Moncrief has raised about the long-term prescribing. I think there is some really exciting work happening in the space of personalized treatment matching to people with mental health conditions. So I think that's very exciting. But at the same time, I think investigating alternatives and new ways to treat depression are also important, not only biological approaches, but also those that address the psychological and social determinants of depression as well. It's such a highly complex and heterogeneous condition that I think we need a multitude of options that we can confidently match an individual patient to try and reduce their suffering as quickly as we can.
1: This is a really complicated

0: issue, but it's also so deeply personal for so many people who are on these drugs but also are living with depression. I appreciate all three of you being here to talk us through it. Thank you very much.
1: Thank you.
2: Thank you, Matt.
0: Dr. Gerard Sanacora is a professor of psychiatry at Yale School of Medicine, director of the Yale Depression Research Program. Dr. Joanna Moncrief is a professor of critical and social psychiatry at University College London and the author of Chemically Imbalanced, The Making and Unmaking of the Serotonin Myth. And Dr. Ishrat Hussain is a senior scientist at the Center for Addiction and Mental Health and the University Health Network in Toronto. That is The Current for this Monday, the 25th of May. Q is up next on CBC Radio 1. I'm off to Victoria, British Columbia later on this morning, and we will bring the program to you from that city later on this week, a program that will include an interview with the Premier of BC, David Eby. A lot to talk to him about, and we will talk to you from Victoria later this week. I'm Matt Galloway. Thanks for listening. I'll talk to you soon.
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5: Robbie Hoffman only had one question at the top of her mind when she started doing stand-up comedy. Where can I go to bomb? She'll tell you how failure ultimately helped her succeed and why playing a character based on her own life in the TV show Hacks was horrifying.
6: This is CBC News. It is 10 o'clock, and right now it's partly cloudy and 19 degrees in Regina, mostly cloudy and 17 for Saskatoon. Good morning. I'm Tori Gillis. Premiers representing the Western provinces and three territories are gathering in Kananaskis, Alberta, for a two-day meeting starting today. This comes as the rift over a proposed pipeline to the BC coast, along with Alberta's plan to hold a referendum on separation, will likely be key topics of discussion. Premiers Smith and Eby have found themselves at odds over recent months. Smith has voiced her concerns with BC when it comes to the potential pipeline project.
7: I think it's leadership in British Columbia who continues to try to put barriers in the way of us getting our product to market.
6: And Eby has criticized Ottawa's memorandum of understanding with Alberta.
8: We cannot have bad behavior decide who gets engaged with by the federal government.
6: Eby adds he disagrees with the approach Smith has on separatism, and he also says the situation will add some awkwardness to that meeting. Weather researchers are pushing to reverse recent cuts at Environment Canada. The agency has disbanded its radar research team and says it's ending further development of its radar technology. At the same time, Environment Canada has started using artificial intelligence in forecast modeling. David Sills is with the Northern Tornadoes Project and says the decision is confusing.
9: You know, on the one hand, they're adding capacity for severe weather. On the other hand, they're taking away. So that it's hard to see what the logic is there.
6: Sills has started a letter-writing campaign and is urging people to write to elected officials to reverse those cuts. He says 8,000 letters were sent in the first 48 hours of that campaign launch. Environment Canada would not disclose staffing changes to CBC. The time now is 2 minutes after 10 o'clock, and it is 19 degrees in Saskatoon, 20 in Regina. This is CBC News. The head of the African Centers for Disease Control is defending the organization's handling of the Ebola outbreak. Critics say the CDC has moved too slowly in coordinating its response to the health crisis. John Kaseya says they drafted a plan within 3 days, even as hundreds of cases were still under investigation.

0: The world must even congratulate Africa CDC because on the 15th of May, Africa CDC declared this outbreak when we got evidence that more than one country was infected. Second, we immediately started to interact with authorities who declared this outbreak the same day and started to work on the plan.
1: The World Health Organization says there are now 220 suspected Ebola deaths and more than 900 suspected cases. Fire crews in California have been working through the night, hoping to prevent a toxic chemical leak at a manufacturing facility in Orange County. A tank containing more than 26,000 liters of a dangerous, highly flammable substance used in making plastics is at risk of exploding. TJ McGovern is Orange County Fire Chief.
2: It'll be an all-night mission in order to confirm that the pressure in the tank has been released and that the Blevy threat is eliminated. The Blevy threat is the worst case catastrophic event that we've been talking about. We are not there yet.
1: Blevy, as you heard him say, stands for Boiling Liquid Expanding Vapor Explosion. Crews have been hosing a tank with water, trying to stabilize the temperature. At this point, officials say there are no active leaks and no chemicals are being detected in the air. About 50,000 people have been evacuated from the area around that facility. And that's your news this hour from CBC Saskatchewan. Today, we're expecting mainly sunny skies with highs reaching up to 29 degrees for the most part. Then overnight, a few clouds, lows down to 12 degrees. And for tomorrow in south and central, mainly sunny skies once again, with those highs reaching up to 32. We will see wind gusts expected up to 50 for tomorrow in the Saskatoon area. In the north today, sunny skies, a high of 21. Overnight clear with a low down to 8 degrees. And for tomorrow, sunny once again with highs up to 22 degrees.
3: I'm Tom Power. Welcome to Q. Check this out. When the Canadian comedian Robbie Hoffman started doing stand-up comedy, she asked people around her, okay, where can I go to bomb? And now she's doing the exact opposite of bombing. She's an Emmy Award winner. She stars in the hit HBO show Hacks. She's performing stand-up to sold-out audiences all around the world. So Robbie will be here to talk about her early days climbing the ranks of Canadian comedy and chasing her passion while also looking for some stability. That's coming up. Plus, has your phone made you worse at noticing things, like actually stopping and looking at something? The comedian Sheng Wang has built his whole career exactly on that. The ordinary, mundane stuff that you might just scroll by. He'll be here to tell you about his new comedy special and about the power of pausing. Coming up on Q. So when I say a career in the arts, here's what you probably think. Predictable schedule, bank account that regularly replenishes, a dental plan. Yeah, when the comedian Robbie Hoffman was starting out, she actually had a feeling that in a life in the arts, all those things were possible. And I'll spoil for you, she was actually right. These days, Robbie's all over the place. You might have caught her on the HBO award-winning comedy Hacks, where she plays Randy, this unexpected agent's assistant in Hollywood.
4: Where were you before this? One of the agencies, or?
5: Oh, no, me. I never been nowhere. Last week, I was a Hasidic Lubavitch Jew living in Crown Heights, New York. Now I'm in L.A. I'm gay and probably an atheist. Till last week, I never even seen a movie.
4: Huh.
5: Have you seen Speed?
4: Yeah.
5: Is that a movie? Sandra Bullock?
4: Oh, yeah.
5: We really should sign Sandra Bullock.
3: Can I tell you the true story? That HBO show Hacks and her character in it, like, that was written for Robbie Hoffman. It was like based on her actual story. And she's going to tell you that story in just a second. Robbie's also a favorite on the HBO show Rooster, playing Mo, who hates her roommate's boyfriend.
5: Oh my God, I am so sorry for talking in my own apartment. I hate him.
3: Robbie's also on tour with upcoming dates, including Vancouver, Edmonton, and Winnipeg. So yeah, she's found some steady, predictable work. But Robbie Hoffman's journey into comedy has been anything but conventional. She was born into an ultra-Orthodox Hasidic community in Brooklyn. Her mom left that community when Robbie was still a kid. She and her nine siblings ended up in Montreal. And as a young adult, Robbie started trying out stand-up comedy while holding down a full-time job in accounting. She moved to Toronto for a job as a writer's assistant on a kids' show called Odd Squad. She worked on a bunch of Canadian comedy programs like Working Moms and Baroness Vaughn's Sketch Show. And now she's really made it

0: in Hollywood. I sat down with Robbie Hoffman, and you never know what she's going to say the entire time you're talking to her, so it's really, really fun. I talked to her just before, a while ago, when she did this sold-out stand-up set at Montreal's Just for Laughs Festival. How are you?
1: Fantastic. I'm fantastic. Based on that intro, I mean, how else could I be?
0: I mean, it's pretty good. And I didn't even mention, what was that Vogue article that came out about you? The Robbie Hoffman season is upon us?
1: Robbie Hoffman season upon us. Plus, you didn't mention, I just got from my agents right now.
0: Tell me.
1: Variety, Hacks Breakout. Robbie Hoffman joins Steve Carell's new HBO comedy. I mean, it's just, I'm living one of the greatest lives I've heard about in recent history, you know, and I'm thrilled that it's to me.
0: I'm thrilled that
1: I get to hear about such a great life and it's me. It's unreal.
0: Does it feel like a moment, like, does it feel like there's a lot of attention on you right now? Does it feel like this is a moment that a bunch of stuff is happening, or does it feel like sort of just a continuation of what's been going on for a while?
1: I just think that, like, when I go back to Canada and I haven't seen friends for a long time, you know, every time something happens, whether it was even in Canada, getting my Crave 1 hour special, or then getting my first American writing job, or then getting my first TV, you know, acting job, or then selling my own show, it always feels like people are like, this, you know, this is your big break or whatever. And for me, it's always been a series of breaks. I've been very, it's been like a steady flow, which is very nice. It's not, I'm not the overnight sensation. I'm definitely a grower, not a shower. I know knows what that means.
0: Hey.
1: I know it's CBC, but I'm definitely a grower, not a shower. And it's just been really a nice ride. You know, the pace of it has helped me really kind of enjoy the brunt work of it. It feels like, yeah, this is what we're working towards. We continue to work towards, and it's felt very comfortable.
0: Does the sold out hometown show for Just for Laughs, I mean, that feels like a moment where you might be able to stop for a second. Like, you might be able to say, like, hey, this is where I started doing comedy, and look, I'm coming back and doing this big sold out show at the big festival. Will this be a big moment for you?
1: I mean, to be perfectly candid with you, Tom, if I may, I've been selling out in my hometown for some years now.
0: I know, but I just, maybe there's something about the JFL-ness, you know? Yeah.
1: I've sold out JFL before, but that said, this one did sell out within actual minutes. I think it was posted and then sold out.
0: What does that mean to you? Your hometown show to sell out that fast. It must be meaningful.
1: Well, you know what? Montreal is bittersweet for me. It wasn't the warmest city to, and I mean that figuratively and literally, to start stand-up in. It was a very small city. The Just for Laughs Festival was this big international festival, but the local scene was pretty gritty and pretty stale and kind of in many ways old. And the kind of spots I had to go to, I remember there was like this like single dude in his 50s or whatever, who was kind of, I don't know if pervy or desperate, but the line is close. And, you know, with the kind of guy who made you like hang out in order to get stage time. Like, you know, I was doing good work and I would say, hey, can I perform the show? It's like, well, we don't see you hanging out. It's like, I don't really want to drink, you know, with all these 50-year-old dudes. I'm in my 20s, you know, I kind of have my own friends. I'm in school, I only did Montreal maybe a year and a half, I want to say max two. By the time, even in that second year, I got my driver's license, my impetus to get my driver's license, which this is such an urban city thing not to have your license till your mid-20s. But I got my license to be able to drive outside of Montreal and do some of those shows in the weirder small towns like the Cornwall and the Hamilton and Ottawa and Waterloo and I don't even know all these other towns, and then eventually made myself to Toronto, where I was really embraced. But of course, coming from Montreal, they have this kind of rivalry, one-sided rivalry with Toronto, that Toronto sucks. It's the Leafs. It's terrible. So I thought Toronto would be terrible, and it ended up being the greatest city I think I've ever lived in. But going back to Montreal and selling out is kind of like the people were always with me, not necessarily the industry there.
0: Yeah.
1: If that makes sense.
0: No, it does make sense. And it answers a couple of, or like leads me to answers some stuff I was curious about anyway, which is that, so, I mean, you moved to Montreal with 9 of your siblings. So then you end up going.

0: going to McGill to do accounting because it's stable. Like you can, there's a job in that.
1: Oh yeah.
0: You can get a laptop. I heard you say you can get a laptop.
1: I got one for free.
0: You get a free laptop. You get a couple of bucks guaranteed. And then when you want to do comedy, you say, what's the best place to bomb? You talk to someone, you say, what's the best? I find that really interesting.
1: Yeah, there were really only two clubs there. And I knew I didn't know nothing. So my whole thing was like, where do losers go? You know, let me see if I even want to do this thing. And I went to one of the clubs and asked, I guess somebody working there, I don't even remember, what's the best place to bomb? And there was this guy's loft, George Braithwaite's loft, but it was horrendous, but it was also very cool. At the same time, it was cool and horrendous. It was like one of these, like, you know, raw lofts, whatever, but it was really quite raw. And he lived with an artist who painted massive paintings that actually were so cool looking back. And the apartment, the loft was a dump, but it was a great dump. And a lot of people just came in there, you know, to get reprieve from the cold, the Montreal cold. And I went on a very cold night, a December night, I remember. And I brought two of my high school friends and we were all just like sheltered young girls.
0: Did you have jokes written?
1: I had ideas. Like I was talking about my family back then. But these guys, I thought they were 1,000 back then. They must have been like 30.
0: Yeah.
1: Okay.
0: Yeah.
1: But I'm like, these guys are 1,000. And they were having shots. And I didn't really, you know, with that. And they were smoking indoors way past when it was like, it was not legal to do that. But this loft didn't care. I guess it was somebody's house, so they could. But I just went up there. And this is when like a lot of those like, men started talking to me, not in a way, but like in a way to give me advice. Like they saw that there was something there. So how could I get in there? And I would hear advice like it takes 10 years to find your voice and things like that. But what I was hearing personally about my stand-up was like, you have such a unique voice. Like I had the opposite. Like I first had the voice and then it's like the material came versus some people start with the material and they find themselves and their voice.
0: Yeah, a lot of people start doing impressions of comedians that they like and then eventually they figure out who they are along the way. You're saying you came out, you kind of knew exactly what you were right away.
1: Yeah, well, I didn't know, but like anything I said, let's say it was a topic that was, you know, in the zeitgeist or something popular. If I talked about it, it was somehow a fresh take. So it didn't matter. I kind of had the pick of the litter of material. I could talk about anything and it being filtered through my lens came out this new perspective. So that was kind of what I discovered there in Montreal.
0: So the question I had about that was if you're going for accounting at McGill because it's safe, you can get a free laptop, which you did, and you got money out of it. When you come from not a lot of money, having money is important.
1: Yes.
0: And then I was like, well, hold on. How do you then leave and then go to Toronto to work on TV shows, doing writing jobs and do stand-up in Toronto? I was like, that seems the opposite of security. That seems the opposite of having steady money. But what I'm hearing from you is it sounds like it was already working by the time you decided to make that call.
1: Well, yeah. So when I started stand-up, I said 6 months, if it's not working, which is a nothing time, but again, who care? I also didn't know about stand-up. There was no like stakes. Like I was like, okay, if I do this thing, it doesn't matter. I have this job. I get paid every 2 weeks, direct deposit. I mean, there's nothing better. So, but by 6 months, it was starting like there was like a hubbub a bit. But then I still always like security to this day. When you talk about my career, it's always going. It's because of that need for stability. I've made it, you know, God willing, somewhat stable. When I left accounting, I remember I got this agent because I wrote a script. Again, I didn't know anything about comedy. And I thought once I knew about it, I was like, oh yeah, wasn't Seinfeld a stand-up? Ellen was a stand-up. Like all these people I realized were stand-ups, but I thought they were just TV people. But I thought, oh, every stand-up has a pilot or something. So I just decided to write one. Not knowing that actually many stand-ups only do stand-up. They don't write. But I just...

0: just was like, I have tons of things to write. So, and that script never got made, but it did get me, it circulated.
1: Yeah.
0: And it got me rep. And she would send me jobs like, oh, a week in a writer's room. I'd say, I can't do it. I can't take off work for a week. I said, you only can bring me something long term. And she's like, that's not how TV is. It's not long term. It's a week. It's 2 weeks. I said, I can't do it. I'm not leaving my stable job for 2 weeks. But Odd Squad, the kids show in Toronto, was looking for a writer's assistant. And it was 6 months, which is the longest so far. And when I heard 6 months, I said, there's 6 months I can prove myself. Okay. And we, and then it ended up being there 3.5 years and winning my first Emmy. So I left for a stable, in my idea, stable writing job. I didn't leave for the 1 week or the 2 weeks.
1: So the story I wanted to get was that you mentioned that you wrote, because you didn't know, you thought Seinfeld, you thought Ellen, these were just people who were just TV people. So you, wrote the script. The story that I heard is that you posed as a courier and went into the offices of HBO, not HBO, HBO Canada. Could you tell me that story? Yeah, Can you tell me how you pretended to be a courier?
0: Yeah, so I wrote this script and I really knew nothing about how to get a script. I figured like right away it would be, I'm like, oh, it's terrific. Right away I liked it. I was like, oh, this is a shoo-in. But I was like, how, who makes TV? And then it's like literally me researching like at home on my free laptop. Like, and I was like, oh, there's an HBO Canada office. There's a Movie Network Canada office. There's like something called TNT or whatever. I don't know. I just decided to print my script at work for free, where we had very nice printing room and staplers and whatever. And I put it in nice manila envelopes. I stole a lot of supplies from KPMG. Shout out to the accounting firm who hired me. I appreciate you. But they had all the good supplies. And I just like printed it like 5 or 6 times, put it in an envelope. And I just showed up there to the big building or whatever, where it was, I don't even remember. And from the cold, always freezing, I took it out of my school bag and I was like, hey, like the president of HBO asked to read this. I don't know if they, I assume. So they were like, you know, the security guard, whoever's at the front desk is like, we don't have a president. I said, I don't know. I'm just a courier. They asked me to get this to the HBO, whatever.
1: Yeah.
0: You know, and that's how I got my first option deal from HBO Canada.
1: I can't believe it
0: for $1,000.
1: I can't believe it worked. Like, I can't believe, not to say nothing regarding the script, Robbie, don't get me wrong. I would have thought you walk in pretending to be the courier, give this to someone, they would go like, eh, whatever. Like, it must have been something else that they would have read it after you pulled that, and they would have read it and said, no, I think we should work with this person.
0: Yeah, like I said, that's actually what got me the rep. So that script that I wrote, yeah, it was probably, now looking back as a real TV writer, I mean, I'm sure there was all kinds of wrong with it, but probably the heart was there and the idea was there. You know, the idea is always, you can kind of learn everything else. You know, the idea is the nugget, is the gold. So I think the idea was probably good enough that they were like, we're obviously not making this insane thing. You know, I didn't know anything about budget. I probably had planes in there and then, you know, and then I was like, well, whatever, you know, you're writing blue skies. But I'm sure the heart, the voice and the idea were there. And so even though it didn't get made, it was circulated. Who is this new young writer? Obviously I was not even really a writer. I just wrote this one thing, but I guess the difference of people who are writers and non-writers is writers write. And I was already writing. So that's what that was.
1: You're listening to Q. I'm Tom Power. You're in the middle of my conversation with Canadian comedian Robbie Hoffman. You might know her from the HBO show Hacks 2. Robbie recently got an Emmy nomination for her role in Hacks. She plays Randy, this agent's assistant in Hollywood. And like Robbie, the character is originally from an Orthodox Hasidic community in Brooklyn. The show's creators actually made the role based on Robbie's real life. I asked her about the moment she got the call.
0: It was horrifying. The
1: really?
0: Creator, yes, I don't have the temperament for this business. Again, I can't be told, like the creator of Hacks calls you and said, we wrote a part for you and you have to audition. I read it, was like, I don't have the temperament to audition. I can't even deal with the, like,

0: they tell me it's written for me. And then if I don't get that, how humiliating, that's even worse. That's like they give you the layup. All you have to do is tap it in. So it's horrifying to think about not getting a part written for you. It's way worse. It's like they've set you up perfectly. Thank God I dunked it in. I did the audition.
1: Were you free?
0: Who knew acting as you, you could do okay.
1: But I would be worried. I would be worried that I'm
0: exactly,
1: like, am I really acting
0: you.
1: As me? Am I doing like a version of me, you know?
0: But that's what happens. So that's exactly what happens. You do a version of you. Because it's not quite you, you know, Randy is more timid, eager, all that stuff. I'm swaggier, more aggressive, maybe not more aggressive, aggressive in different ways, but the heart is the same. The character is obviously the same, but it's not quite you. And that's almost hard because it's like, you know, if I have to be the boogeyman, okay, you put me in a costume, I'm like totally different.
1: Yeah, but now I have
0: to be like mostly me with a twist. Like I have to be Twilight Zone me.
1: Yeah. It sounds impossible.
0: It's horrible.
1: How was the audition?
0: Horrible, but great. Like it was horrible to have to audition because the thing I have with auditioning is like, I'm way better acting than I am the audition. The audition process is not acting. You don't have the characters. You're not, it's kind of like interviewing for a job. It's the same thing. Like the interview is nothing like the job. You could say whatever the hell you want in the interview. It doesn't matter. It's like, yeah, you know, like when I was interviewing for regular jobs, not in entertainment, I used to say stuff like, because I heard it was good to say, I would say, you know, I'm very laid back and easy. It's like, I'm not late. I don't even know what that means, but I heard it was good, like laid back. I'm not laid back. I used to try. It's like, I don't even like pulp in my orange juice. I'm laid back. Like, but you know, the interview process is very different than the actual job. And that's the same for the audition process to the acting. But if you can get it, you can get it pretty close. And that's what's been good about it. Since then, I've been auditioning, and like anything, it takes practice.
1: How's bringing so much of yourself to the story? Like how much of like I mentioned, like it's a pretty unique story that they wrote for you. You know, like about based on you. You know, your character coming from a Hasidic background in Brooklyn, not something you see on TV a lot. How has it been to bring that whole experience to this role, or is that on your mind?
0: Well, I'll say this: had they cast anyone else, they would have been canceled. You can't just, you know, they clearly wrote it for me, you know, and you're getting away with murder if you have an inside perspective to, you know, that character. So I think, how was it bringing myself? I bring myself to everything. I can't explain that. It's like when my mother was upset that I don't go by my given name. I go by Robbie, you know, she's like, you know, you're ashamed to be Jewish or, you know, like, how could you switch your name? It's like, Ma, you think within 10 seconds of me being on stage, people are like, I wonder if she's Catholic. Like, there's no way, you know, or the queer community gets mad at me that I don't always talk about queer stuff. And it's like me being me on stage. It's like, it's gay enough. No.
1: This first part of my conversation with the Canadian comedian Robbie Hoffman, who played Randy in the HBO show Hacks, which is currently in its final season. The last episode airs next week. Coming up, more with Robbie, but let's hear some music. And this is from the Hacks soundtrack, and it really is just a thinly veiled excuse to play one of the greatest songs, Linda Ronstadt, and You're No Good.

We did an interview with Linda Ronstadt one time, you know that? And it was, because she doesn't talk a whole lot, right? Because she's sort of given up her singing career. But it was about her desert cookbook. And I remember it very well. I don't even know if that's still online, if you can listen to it. But it was a treat for me to talk to Linda Ronstadt about cooking, like her New Mexico cooking history. That's Linda Ronstadt for, with Your No Good from the soundtrack to the TV show Hacks. Coming up, more with the comedian Robbie Hoffman, who's part of that show. She'll tell you how she almost got to be in Degrassi, The Next Generation, when she was a kid. She didn't end up doing it. You're going to hear why. And I'm curious as to whether you empathize with Robbie's side of the story or her mom's. Let's find out. Stick around after this.

0: Good morning. It is 10:30, and right now in Regina, the sky is partly cloudy. It is 20 degrees. Saskatoon, not too far behind at 19 degrees. We have temperatures ranging from 12 at Stony Rapids up to 23 at Estevan this hour. 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Here's a look at what's making news this hour from CBC Saskatchewan. Premier Scott Moe is joining a two-day meeting of Western and Northern premiers in Kananaskis. They'll likely talk about a proposed pipeline to the BC coast and Alberta's planned secession referendum. That referendum in October will ask Albertans if they want to remain in Canada or want a future binding referendum on separation. More details on that and more stories coming up right here on CBC Radio 1. Now looking to your weather forecast for south and central areas. Again today, highs up to 30 for the most part, 29 degrees for both Regina and Saskatoon. Then overnight, a few clouds, lows down around 12 degrees. Tomorrow, mainly sunny, your highs up to 33. For the north today, we're expecting sunny skies, a high of 21, then 8 overnight for your low. And tomorrow, sunny again and a high of 22 in the north.
1: I'm Tom Power. You're listening to Q. Coming up on the show in just a couple of minutes, you're going to hear my conversation with another comedian, Sheng Wang. Sheng Wang has a really interesting story to tell because he's someone who goes to like botanical gardens, sits there with no phone and just stares at the trees. And he talks about how if you can learn to do that, you can learn to write observational comedy. So that's coming up. You are right now in the middle of my conversation with the comedian and actor Robbie Hoffman. Robbie's originally from Brooklyn, grew up in Montreal, has spent the last couple of years kind of breaking out. She's been part of the HBO comedy show Roosters with Steve Carell. She played Randy in the HBO show Hacks. That character actually created for Robbie. Robbie was born into an ultra-Orthodox Hasidic community in Brooklyn. So was her character. Robbie's mom moved her and her 9 siblings to Montreal when she was still a kid. And Robbie's been telling me about auditioning for that role in Hacks, like auditioning for a role that's based on you. Turns out Robbie almost could have gotten her big break a lot earlier than that on Degrassi, The Next Generation. That's where our conversation picks up.
2: I got an audition, but then they wanted me to go to Toronto, which was like a 5-hour drive. They called my house, like the acting teacher or scout or whatever he was. He called my mother and said, you know, we really want to see, you know, we'd love to see like an audition in Toronto. Like, and I guess it was, he's saying with some of the other kids. So maybe I could have met Drake. Who knows?
1: Pretty cool.
2: Not too late to meet Drake.
1: No,
2: hello,
1: no,
2: Drake.
1: No. He listens. He's a big public radio guy. He's listening
2: fantastic.
1: Now. Yeah. It's a big
2: fantastic.
1: Yeah.
2: But my mother didn't like that a grown man is saying he's going to take her daughter.

0: daughter. They're going to drive. They're going to have some type of road trip to Toronto. She's like, it's not happening. She's staying right here. You're not taking my kid nowhere. My mother thought the whole thing was perverted. And there was no way that she was letting her daughter go with some strange man. Like, what did she need? A flag? Like, there's no way some pervert's calling the house. But she assumed all men at this time. It's not her fault. Okay. But she just, you know, she barged into my room. I kind of heard this phone call happening. She said, you're not going nowhere. You're staying here. And that's the end of the acting program. You know, because she just assumed it was run by perverts. And by the way, she's not wrong. We've had so many documentaries come out in later years since of, you know, all kinds
1: of... Be suspicious of child actor scouts.
0: She was very suspicious. So
1: you weren't too, you weren't too angry?
0: What really tipped her off was he wanted pictures. Now, he's not saying pictures. He was talking about headshots.
2: Yeah.
0: But he said he wanted like $200, which... She couldn't even imagine pictures being $200, but that he was going to, and she goes, you're not, I don't want you near her. So you're not taking her nowhere and you're not taking these godforsaken pictures.
2: You know what, man?
0: And that was the end.
2: Like, I'm here laughing at it. And I'm here about to ask like, oh, were you upset that you didn't get Degrassi? But also sounds like a really nice gesture on your mom's part. Sounds like a nice protective mom thing to do, you know?
0: My mother didn't have a lot. We grew up on welfare. But she was going to do the basics. It was a no-frill parenting. She was going to feed us, shelter us, protect us, period. Like, if any of us had been diddled or whatever, that would be on her. So she was very suspect of everyone and probably as she should have been.
2: Yeah. She must be proud of you now, given that you know.
0: She's very proud.
2: Is she?
0: Yeah, she's very proud.
2: God love her. Is she in Canada? She
0: said, the only reason I'm doing the queue here, Ma, if you're listening, the only reason I said yes to this queue is because she listens to Canadian programming.
2: Listen.
0: Tom, that's the only reason, no offense, I've said yes to this because my team is like, oh, it's this thing in Canada. I said, it's actually quite big in Canada. It's not just a thing in Canada. I'm in. I like Tom. I like his shirt. And that's the end of it.
2: I paid her a significant amount of money to have that happen, Robbie. So I'm glad it all I'm glad it all worked out. I got two questions left, two kind of Canadian-y, two Canadian-y questions. Hold Please. On. Was your mom funny? Before I get to those two questions, your mom
0: hysterical.
2: Funny?
0: Hysterical.
2: Yeah.
0: One of the funniest people alive. We liked laughing at her, but she could laugh at herself with us. And she was amazing. I mean, I was just with my mother this weekend. I mean, her describing, you know, how she watches movies on the VCR. I mean, She's a Luddite. She's an eccentric. She's certainly my mother.
2: Two Canadian questions left. One is, you worked on two great Canadian shows, Working Moms, Baroness Von Sketch. What do you remember working on Working Moms?
0: Working Moms was incredible. It was just a really fun room. It was an all women's room, which I've never had and never really, you know, I never considered it, but it was really fun. And, you know, the show was gossipy. Our room got to be gossipy. I brought in such crazy ideas. You know, for me, working in a room versus working on my own show is two different hats. You know, working in a room, I can bring you 10 ideas that day and I'm not married to any of them. If they work, great. If they don't, I don't care. I leave at 5. I'm done. I'm going to do stand-up. I don't have homework. And I'll come in tomorrow with 10 nude ideas. And then when I write my own show, it is a lot more personal. I am more involved about, you know, tone and and larger, you know, larger look and feel of the show. So it's a very catharsis thing to work in a writer's room, to just go there, blurt out whatever the and not have any responsibility towards the ideas.
2: So you mentioned you would go do stand-up. This is the other one I wanted to ask you.
0: Yeah.
2: So you went to LA and started doing stand-up and things are going very well now. I read this quote when I was doing research. You said that Canada has let me get away with murder. Do you find that you're received differently in Canada than you are in the U.S. or vice versa, or you were when you first started doing stand-up in the U.S.?
0: Well, I think Canada's just really proud of me now. So I mean, Toronto knows this, but I come to Toronto every year to dump my new stuff on them. And they might be some of the first audiences to hear anything that I'm doing for the whole year.
2: Why do you come back here to do that?
0: I don't know. It's a dumping ground for me. It's like kind of when you go home and you drop your stuff off and your laundry. That's what Toronto is. I come and my lingerie, and it's just like coming home from camp to your parents' house. It's just like you dump everything. What's in the fridge?

0: you just chill out.
1: And that's what you mean by they let me get away with murder. You can maybe push,
0: yeah,
1: you can
0: they
1: push
0: don't
1: a little
0: care.
1: Bit. Yeah.
0: Yeah, I can yell at them. I could do this. I could do that. Good news is I'm leaving tomorrow. Let's say they are mad at me. Goodbye. See you next year. I'm not staying for the mess. I'm not cleaning up.
1: I ended up watching this video on YouTube from like 14 years ago of you as like, I think you were like a kid. You were going to like Schwartz's and you were going to like another like late night Montreal.
0: Right.
1: Do you know what I'm talking about?
0: Yeah, it's probably one of the first like video stuff that I did. I wish they would take these things off the internet, but anyway.
1: When the Montreal show is over, the one you're doing, the big homecoming show, you're in Montreal, the show has just ended, it's late in the night. Where do you go?
0: I will actually, I know it's cliche, but I will go to Schwartz's. I'll probably be at Schwartz's or at Bustan. Bustan is the Lebanese shawarma place. I mean, they have a few of them now in Montreal, but they're phenomenal. You can't beat that garlic sauce.
1: I used to go to the Main across from Schwartz's, but then the closed.
0: Yes, my mother goes to the Main because she doesn't do a line.
1: Me too. Me too. It closed down, yeah. Robbie. Did you know that it closed down?
0: The Main closed
1: down? Yeah, the Main closed down. It's a bummer.
0: Well, it was because you and my mother were there.
1: me and your mom. And
0: they didn't need the Main and Schwartz's right there. Let's be honest.
1: You're right. But I've never gone to Schwartz's since the Main closed because I don't want to wait in line.
0: Won't do a line and she won't do the prices there now. But now my American dollar goes pretty far at Schwartz's. I'm pretty happy.
1: I'm glad me and your mom have so much in common. Robbie, I will say Canada, very, very proud of you. And thanks for coming on the show and thanks for making the time.
0: This is a lot better than I thought it would be. So thank you, Tom.
1: Thanks. Thanks for setting the bar low for me, man. I appreciate it.
0: Yeah. I can't wait to hear this and share it with my mother. Thank you so much, guys.
1: What is bigger praise as an interviewer, as a radio broadcaster than this was better than I thought it was going to be? My conversation with the comedian Robbie Hoffman from a little while back. If you live in Vancouver, Edmonton, or Winnipeg, Robbie's got some shows coming up in those cities in June and July.

0: Hi, I'm Magi Merlin, and you are listening to Q.
1: I'm Tom Power. You're listening to Q. Have you ever tried to wash a cookie sheet? It's a surprisingly hard thing to do. You start to wash the cookie sheet, the water splashes off of it, water goes on the sink, water goes on the counter. It's awful. What about you're like, oh, I'm going to go hang on the monkey bars. My kid's playing. I'm going to get on the monkey bars too. Oh no. Turns out you are incredibly out of shape and should not be on the monkey bars. These are the things that maybe you don't give that much thought to, but when it happens to comedian Sheng Wang, he makes a note of it. There's a potential for a joke there in the ordinary, in the mundane, and the slightly annoying and uncomfortable. Take a listen.
2: I'm feeling pretty good. I've been trying to eat more berries. I'm real passionate about those antioxidants. It's weird. I don't even know what oxidants are. I just know that I'm against them. It seems like whenever you eat something that's yummy, there's some oxidants trying to bring you down.
1: I feel the same way about biotics. Sheng Wang making a very valid point about berries and antioxidants in his latest comedy special, Purple, which is out now on Netflix, which is his second ever Netflix special, which is a big deal to get two. Sheng's been working at this, though, for over two decades. He was born in Houston to Taiwanese immigrants. He'll tell you how he kind of fell into stand-up when he was a student at Berkeley. He moved to San Francisco and started grinding it out at comedy clubs all around the city. That's where he met the comedian Ali Wong, who's now the director of both of his Netflix specials, a gigantic comedian herself and also a buddy of his. I talked to Sheng Wang about his approach to writing jokes, about how he thought, and this is interesting given the comedy that might be showing up on your phone right now, how he thought he'd have to be mean to make it in comedy. We talk about that. And also like the presence and stillness that we are not getting in our society these days that you actually need to write observational comedy. But we started with his upbringing. Take a listen. Much stand-up or comedy when you were a kid? Were you watching a lot of it on TV? Was there any of that in your life?
3: No, not at all. It was the 80s. We had very few channels we didn't have cable. So it's PBS and a few other channels. So it's like weird daytime TV stuff, cartoons, PBS. I never got into like sitcoms, really. I think

0: I watched like Home Improvement as a kid, but like never got to like Friends or Seinfeld. It wasn't what I like to consume.
1: Was there any laughter at home?
0: I think so. I think it was a fun place. You know, I just didn't really care that much for TV. It wasn't what I grew up on. I was mostly out and about running around on my bike, playing at the bayou, playing in the backyard, digging holes.
1: When did you start thinking of yourself as funny? When did I am funny or I can be funny first kind of enter your head then?
0: There's moments in your childhood when you're just forced to be on stage, whether it's like, you know, like end of summer camp, like the last day you got to do something for the parents or something like that. Like in those moments where I had to like do, like they just put me on the stage, it was fun. Like something happened. Suddenly I didn't want to be there, but now that I had to, I was locked in and I would ham it up for this moment and this crowd. And, you know, I just remember like just being like committed to the moment. But subsequently, I think in college, I joined a student group that was like, whatever you want to do, we will produce a show and you can do it.
1: Was that Theater Rice?
0: That was Theater Rice.
1: Tell us where Theater Rice was and what it was.
0: It was a student group on Berkeley, at Berkeley campus. And that's where I went to college. And they just wanted to promote Asian Americans doing something creative. They asked, what you want to do? Someone else said stand up. I copy them and I tried it and it wasn't great. I had fun. You know, it was my first time writing so-called writing jokes, which I just basically stole or, you know, tried to copy other comedians that were on TV. And it was a fun moment, but it wasn't, it wasn't something like, this is what I'm going to do with my life.
1: So what is the inflection point where you go from, because up until now, because you're a great stand-up, up until now, oh yeah, I was funny, but I didn't really want to do it. Oh, I got on stage. Yeah, it went okay, but this wasn't something I really wanted to do. But then what people don't know about you is you grinded for a very, very, very long time in stand-up before this moment that we're in right now where things are really starting to happen and you're doing theaters and you have a Netflix special. Obviously, there is some inflection point where you went like, not only do I want to do this, but I really want to do it and I want to stick with it.
0: I took a class after college and I started doing open mics in San Francisco. And it's constantly like humbling and exciting and humbling and exciting. And I think the best thing to do is just try to compete with yourself. You're just trying to get you can stumble on one good joke, but then you want to hold yourself to that standard after that. That's all you got to do is just don't stop. And then at some point you're like, oh, I guess this could be a career. Just go to the local comedy club, watch the comedians that come through every weekend, go on an off night, a Wednesday, Thursday night, and see how they do their thing. Because they're nationally touring working comedians. And so this is sort of the bar. So if you go for a year, you see 52 comedians, these are the people that are making a living doing it. And, you know, you can kind of see, can I get there? And after a while, I felt like I could.
1: You've talked about being influenced by Mitch Hedberg, one of the greatest mm-hmm. comedians of all time. Did he come through? Did mm-hmm. you see him there?
0: I saw him when I was in college. He went to the Punchline in San Francisco. And I remember, yeah, going to that show with some friends from college. It was amazing. He was doing his thing and it was great.
1: Do you have that sort of realization that night? Like, oh, that's the kind of comic I want to be?
0: It was a revelation. I didn't know you could do comedy like this. Mundane things.
2: I bought a donut and they gave me a receipt for the donut. I don't need a receipt for a donut. I'll just give you the money. You give me the donut. And the transaction. We don't need to bring ink and paper into this. I just cannot imagine a scenario where I'd have to prove that I bought a donut.
0: I didn't know you could do stuff like that. Like, I thought I had to be a different person. I had to be, like, you know, a meaner person or a quicker, like, I don't know. I didn't realize this is also a possible path to go down. And so, I mean, the delivery is absolutely part of it, but it was more like this idea that I can be the person that I am and try to write jokes based on these weird thoughts that I have.
1: Yeah, I don't need to get up there and be mean. I don't need to get up there and like stalk the stage and tell stories about my life. I don't need to talk about politics. Do you have a favorite Mitch Hedberg joke?
0: One of my favorites that I always, you know, that comes to mind is like, this shirt is dry clean only. That means it's dirty.
1: First off, incredible Mitch Hedberg impression.
2: This shirt is dry clean only, which means it's dirty.

0: I was holding back a little bit.
1: What do you love the most about the process of writing jokes like that?
0: I love honing. I love tinkering. I love the craft. I love coming up with an idea first. The genesis of the idea is always very exhilarating. After that, it's the daily kind of chisel and just playing with it and seeing what you want to do to make it better.
1: The joke, my favorite bit in the whole thing is about your parents, and you would have had a happier childhood if the lighting in your house is better.
2: I realize now the house that I grew up in has depressing lighting. It's so obvious now. But as a kid, I could never figure out what was wrong. As a kid, I was always like, but why is it sad? I was close to having a good childhood. We just needed some lamps.
0: That started from just visiting my parents who still live in the house that, you know, they raised us in. And it's kind of a sad old place. It needs to be updated so badly. And so it just started from visiting home and being like, this is not cozy. These things, these couches are old. They need, we got them old a long time ago. We got them secondhand a long time ago.
1: Okay, so you have that idea of like, okay, yeah. my parents don't really have any lamps. Everything is overhead lighting. It's very, I wish things were cozier. And then you start to what?
0: Then you just keep pushing to see what's a funny way to portray that. Or raise the stakes, which is, it was so close to having a good childhood. We just needed more lamps. You know, that just changes reframing, you know, it goes from like the lighting and being cozy to like your whole childhood could have been different.
2: That's an easy fix. But first generation immigrants don't really prioritize vibes. They think ambiance is Jay-Z's wife.
1: That is maybe the best joke in the whole special, by the way. That knocked me off my feet.
0: I appreciate that. Yeah, I just felt like I needed one more laugh there. And it's just finding it. It's just pushing yourself to be like, and just basically not being content with like what's already there and pushing a little bit more, just trying to juice the whole thing.
1: I got this off your Facebook from years and years ago. You posted on June 10th, 1982, my parents immigrated from Taiwan, have lived in the same house in Houston ever since. And this is the dishwasher we have never used.
0: It's a beautiful dishwasher. Look at that thing.
1: For those listening, can you describe this dishwasher and tell me why they've never used it?
0: I like this aesthetic. It's just like real clean. I mean, it looks like there's a 70s, obvious 70s look to it. There's like one button and a switch, and it looks like it's gonna last for another 50 years.
1: Especially,
0: it's beautiful.
1: Especially if you don't ever use it.
0: Yeah, it's in mint condition. I mean, inside it's full of, you know, it's storage space, and it's also a drying rack, so it's a mess inside.
1: Well, no, what do you mean it's storage space? There's like stuff in there?
0: Yeah, it's like a drying rack. That's they wash by hand, and they put it in the dishwasher to dry. This is common Asian American household 101. That's the big drying rack. That's what that is.
1: I like how methodical you are about your comedy. I like how you were like you think about, well, hey, is this word going to work? And this, yeah. And then I need another laugh there. Were you always like that?
0: No, I don't think I really even appreciated this stuff too much later in my life, you know? Like, I mean, in college, I took poetry classes and I took photography classes. And I think it was just a revelation of like, it's so cool to be able to capture, share, and articulate. I'm really just trying to share something cool that I saw or something that I just realized or understood.
1: Yeah, but the how of the way you do that is interesting to me. And I think it'll be interesting to people because, like I said, some people who say, hey, I just got stuff to share, I want to share it. Not everybody hones, hey, this word and is better than this word or but. Like, you are that methodical with the words you use. And I was reading, maybe you could tell this story. At one point, you were really intentional about the way you looked on stage, that yeah. You had short hair, you had no beard. For people who can't see you right now, you have long hair and you kind of have a goatee-ish thing. And then especially mm-hmm. You kind of have a longer one.
0: Yeah.
1: But for a while there, I was reading, it was very intentional. When you did comedy, you wanted to be as nondescript as possible. What did you look like, and why did you want to be nondescript as possible?
0: There was kind of two things.

0: going on there. A mentor comedian had kind of got this idea in my head that it's good to go on stage and not have anything to be judged or to distract the audience with. So you're more of a blank slate kind of thing. So I kind of agreed with that. I kind of was leaning into that, but I kind of also just like this idea of being kind of generic, especially when people would come up to me and be like, hey, great set. And then they would kind of tell me about someone in their life. They'll be like, oh, you look like my coworker. You know, then maybe I do look like your coworker. Maybe we're just Asian people. Maybe we're just Asian dudes that have glasses. I kind of like that idea of if they did like my comedy, maybe it'll give them a more reason to like kind of question their assumptions about this coworker, to help humanize this person a little bit more, perhaps.
1: This coworker who may or may not look like you, you may be able to, through your comedy, be like, hey, like this, whoever this person is you're telling me about, that's a real person. That's a real yes. person with like, okay. with like thoughts and emotions and the desire for safety and like, and for love. Like, yeah. this is a real human being.
0: That was a little bit on my mind, you know, because I do feel like, you know, things are quite different now, but 20 something years ago, there was a little bit more pressure about like representation. And like, you know, it was a little bit of a thing where like, sometimes I felt like audiences had certain expectations when they saw me get on stage and I didn't necessarily fulfill them to them.
1: Like you were supposed to talk more about being... Yeah.
0: Whatever they thought an Asian comedian was supposed to be saying and I wasn't doing it. So like I had these feelings like something was, it was just off to them.
1: It must be freeing to kind of free yourself from that a little bit. Like, is that why you grew your hair out? Is that why you...
0: The hair thing was just an accident. This was a COVID, like I canceled my haircut March 2020. I didn't get a haircut for maybe a year and a half or something after that. And then this happened. And then people started start saying nice things to me that I'd never heard before. And so I was like, well, maybe we can keep it and see what happens.
1: My last question is about sort of the nature around observational comedy in general. Like the mm-hmm. idea that you can like, because for people who haven't seen your comedy, a lot of it is just about, you know, is taking things that happen to each of us in every single day of life and finding some kind of beautiful absurdity in it. When I was reading about you, I found out that when you're on tour, you like to go to botanical gardens a lot. You like to sit in botanical gardens without mm-hmm. the phone and be present amongst nature and amongst yeah. plants. So my question is the mindfulness necessary to sit in a botanical garden or to sit in nature and be contented with what's happening around you and not need much else? Is that the same muscle that allows for good observational comedy to be able to notice things about life and write jokes about them?
0: I think so. Yeah, for me, it's just being present. It's just being engaged with your life right now, you know? Like, and for me, it comes from what helps me is hanging out with nature and hanging out with kids, nieces, nephews, my goddaughters. Like, they still have that like sense of this is everything. This right now, this is everything. That childlike sense of wonder, right? That's something that we should try to protect and nurture and nourish in ourselves, you know, because that's what makes life, it just makes life interesting and magical. And when you're in that state, yeah, you just notice things, whether it's something external or internal, how you feel about this thing.
1: Yeah, and I would imagine that those moments can lead to jokes.
0: Yeah, you know, that moment when you're, that joke about the drawer in the kitchen, this thing that we all do when we have our kitchen drawer too full. And so when you're trying to open it, it gets stuck. And that's something that happens pretty regularly. We all have that moment and it's usually not very pleasant, you know, but it's funny. It's kind of funny because we're kind of fighting with our drawer and the things inside. And it's this like irony of having too much stuff and you can't access it. It's just a funny little moment that we don't normally even think about. And so it's nice to like be able to be present enough to like step back right when you're about to like emotionally lose it and catch yourself. You know, whenever that happens again, I want to be a little bit more like aware, just not swept up in that, you know?
1: Yeah, you want to be a little bit more aware of the emotions you're feeling in that moment. And yeah. You know what? And I'm glad it led to the jokes in this special, which I really, really yeah. loved. I really, really got a kick out of it. And thanks for the time today. I really appreciate it.
0: Thank you, Tom. Really appreciate you.
1: My conversation with comedian Sheng Wang, his Netflix special, Purple,

Tomorrow on the show, Howie Mandel has risen the ranks as one of the most popular and longstanding judges on America's Got Talent and Canada's Got Talent here at home. 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That's tomorrow on the show. If you want to get in touch with me, q@cbc.ca. We'll see you soon. Later on.

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4: The Enhanced Games just went down in Las Vegas. It is one of the most controversial sporting events of the year. This is where athletes can take banned substances to make them go higher and faster and stronger. You'll hear more about the so-called steroid Olympics.
5: This is CBC News. It is 11 o'clock and it's 20 degrees in Regina. 19 in Saskatoon. Good morning. I'm Tori Gillis. Prime Minister Mark Carney says he has already begun campaigning for Canadian unity. He's responding to Alberta's decision last week to put separation on the October referendum ballot. But Carney also has a word of warning from lessons he learned in the UK after the Brexit vote.
6: In these separation issues, it is often advanced. Vote for this and it's a free option. Vote for this and we will strengthen our hand in a future negotiation. That is a very dangerous bluff.
5: Carney's caution comes as Alberta Premier Danielle Smith is hosting her Western counterparts today and tomorrow in Kananaskis. Trade is on the agenda of their annual meeting, but separation is also likely to come up. Meanwhile, Janice McGregor reports on that.
7: Far from avoiding the awkwardness of the national unity crisis she may have just kicked off, on Friday, Danielle Smith seemed to lean into it. In the wake of a court decision that found separatist organizers had breached the duty to consult with Indigenous peoples, Alberta's premier suggested a solution to this legal hurdle might be reopening the 1982 Constitution Act to revisit its section on Indigenous rights.
8: My reading of it is that it was never intended to continue being open-ended and redefined by the court to create new and increasing rights over and over again.
7: Other premiers grappling with reconciliation and treaty rights in their jurisdictions haven't suggested the path forward is to remove or diminish these rights. So it's unclear that any premier except her wants to have this conversation. Janice McGregor, CBC News, Ottawa.
5: The federal government is leasing 10 new firefighting aircraft as the country gears up for another wildfire season. Ottawa says provinces and territories can now request the aircraft through the Canadian Interagency Forest Fire Centre. That says Canada confronts more wildfires as global temperatures increase. Last year was the nation's second worst season on record. Experts are forecasting an El Nino this year, which could increase wildfire risk. It's now 2 minutes after 11 o'clock and it is 19 degrees. Oh, that's just been updated. It's now 21 degrees for Saskatoon. It's 22 degrees now for Regina. Both cities expecting a high up to 29 degrees today. This is CBC News. Two people are expected to appear in a Halifax court today to face charges in connection with a dead newborn. Police found the child's body in the woods yesterday afternoon. Their extensive search began when a woman who had recently given birth arrived at hospital in critical condition. Nova Scotia's Medical Examiner Service will conduct an autopsy to determine the baby's cause of death. Global oil prices are falling as optimism grows that a deal could soon end the U.S.-Israel war with Iran.

0: The benchmark Brent crude has dropped more than 5%, hovering just under $100 U.S. per barrel. It comes as U.S. Secretary of State Marco Rubio says an agreement could be reached later today.
1: So we have what I think is a pretty solid thing on the table in terms of their ability to open up the straits, enter into a very real, significant, time-limited negotiation on the nuclear matters. And hopefully we can pull it off. It has a lot of support in the Gulf. It has a lot of support globally. Every country that we've walked through it understands it's very, not just very reasonable, but it's the right thing for the world to get done.
0: Iran's foreign minister appears a little less optimistic, saying this morning both sides have reached conclusions on many topics, but that doesn't mean they're close to signing an agreement. Officials in California say the overheating chemical tank at a manufacturing plant is no longer at risk of exploding. Crews spent the night trying to ease the pressure inside the tank. It contains a large amount of hazardous chemicals. Even escaping vapors would pose a serious health risk. More than 50,000 nearby residents have been evacuated from their homes as a precaution. That's your news from CBC Saskatchewan. Looking now to your forecast for south and central areas today, sunny skies, highs up to 30 for the most part. Then overnight, a few clouds, lows down to 12. Tomorrow, mainly sunny, a high up to 33 degrees. For the north today, sunny, a high of 21. Then overnight, clear with a low of 6 degrees. And tomorrow, mainly sunny in the north with highs reaching up to 24 degrees.
2: Look, when people say the enhanced games are the Olympics on steroids, they mean that literally. It is a competition. It happened yesterday in Vegas, and the athletes were allowed to use performance-enhancing drugs. So is this what the future of sports look like? Let's get into it. My name is Alameen Abdul Mahmoud, and this is Commotion. Morgan Campbell's here. Adam Skolnick is here. Welcome back to the show, both of you.
3: Hey, man, always great to be here.
2: Nice to see you. I must, cards on the table. I did not take any performance enhancing drugs before this conversation. I had one.
3: Caffeine?
2: But, well, yes. Okay. Yeah. You're okay. Did that count? No. That doesn't count.
3: I took caffeine. It depends on the dosage.
2: Okay. All right. Let's get the judges back in here later. But first, look, I think if folks are thinking, hang on a second, steroid Olympics, this sounds kind of familiar, they might be thinking of this.
4: Dennis, getting ready to lift now is Sergei Akhmudov of the Soviet Union. His trainer has told me that he's taken anabolic steroids, Novocaine, NyQuil, Darvon, and some sort of fish paralyzer. Also, I believe he's had several cocktails within the last hour or so. All of this, of course, is perfectly legal at the All-Drug Olympics. In fact, it's encouraged. Akhmudov is getting set now. He's going for a clean and jerk of over 1,500 pounds, which would triple the existing world record. That's an awful lot of weight, Dennis, and here he goes. Oh, he's pulled his arms off!
2: Morgan, that is a real Saturday Night Live sketch that aired way back in 1988. It was a joke then. Yesterday, not so much so. It was a one-day event. You had the enhanced games, 42 athletes from around the world. They are competing in swimming, in track and field, in weightlifting. Morgan, how did we get here, man?
3: Well, first of all, the second half of that Saturday Night Live joke, they throw back to Dennis Miller. Remember, this is in the wake of Ben Johnson testing positive for steroids. And what Dennis Miller says is, unsurprisingly, I'm paraphrasing here, unsurprisingly, Canada is leading this competition.
2: Right?
3: Because the Ben Johnson doping scandal of 1988, that was the scandal that really raised the curtain on the extent to which world-class athletes might be doping. And before Ben Johnson came along, our perception on this half of the world was that no one was on steroids outside of the Soviet bloc. And then here goes Ben Johnson testing positive. And then there's the Dubin inquiry here in Canada where all this roll call of elite athletes, they all raise their hand and say, I was on steroids. And then, in the years after that race, these positive tests from people in that 9.79 race in 1988 start popping up. So we start thinking drug use is everywhere. Now, this event in particular sort of is riding a number of waves that are cresting right now. One of them is the fact that steroid use has become so normalized and casual, sort of in the online fitness world. Two is that, yes, we have seen all these people testing positive and positive tests pop up constantly. Three, we are in the era of

0: the barely disguised infomercial. So whether that's Formula One Drive to Survive, whether that is the track and field one, the title of it escapes me. But all these events that are dressed up as documentaries, or in this case, dressed up as a sports event, but the big goal is to sell you something, whether that's to sell you Formula One, sell you world-class track, or in this case, sell you on an online pharmacy / telehealth platform where you can get your steroids, anti-aging elixirs, and legally approved peptides.
1: I am I'm grateful that you pointed out the infomercial nature of this. These games, Adam, have some big money behind them. For example, the billionaire Peter Thiel is behind them. He's an investor, as is Donald Trump Jr. And earlier this year, the company went public. But if you go to the game site, it kind of raises the question of, like, this is an event or is it an elaborate commercial for enhanced lineup performance enhancers themselves? How seriously, Adam, should we be taking all of this?
2: Well, I mean, it's a fringe event. You know, it's as fringe as those pro football leagues that pop up every few years that nobody watches. I mean, it's like this. UFC was fringe, so you kind of have to respect it a little bit. You have to be, you don't know where it's going to go. So this is new. So you can't immediately dismiss it because it's new. But UFC was rooted in these martial arts that are core to global cultures that go back centuries in some cases.
1: Yeah, UFC didn't invent judo, right? Like that was
2: right.
1: Like,
2: exactly.
1: Yeah. Exactly.
2: So this is, in this sense, this is more of a love child of the manosphere. It's all these wellness, all these strange wellness people that want to push the envelope and live as long as possible and do X, Y, and Z as long as possible. And so this is very much a piece of that. I mean, we're about to have a UFC event on the White House lawn here in the United States. So, like, this is very much part of that. You know, truth is slippery. And so they're trying to take advantage of that. But will it work? I don't think so. I mean, people who love Olympic sports, they don't love cheaters.
1: That first of all, there's no greater nightmare sentence than love child of the manosphere. Just thank you for that image and thank you for that idea. I really appreciate that. Look, the games organizers say that the athletes undergo these rigorous clinical trials where health professionals monitor their dosages. Also, the CEO of this company, Max Martin, told USA Today that what Enhance is doing here is not really that different from Red Bull sponsoring all those extreme sport competitions to sell energy drinks. What do you make of that logic, Adam?
2: Well, I don't think that's a fair logic because Red Bull is investing in adventure sports where these are absolutely the best people in the world and they're pushing the envelope of the sport. So it's for the love of that sport. Are they selling soft drinks? Yes. But they also really deeply care about these athletes who are putting it all on the line. I mean, it's life and death in some of these cases.
1: Yeah.
2: This is different. This is the best thing you can say about it is it's tough for Olympic athletes between Olympiads. It's tough for them once they retire and they're no longer at that level. They don't know how to make a living. They need money. And so the best thing you can say about this is they actually are, helping. They're infusing cash into people's, into their lives so that they can go pursue their sport. Hunter Armstrong, who won the 50-meter backstroke yesterday, he is clean, and he said he wouldn't be able to make it to the LA Olympic tryouts even if he didn't have this money. So I think that's probably the most generous thing you can say about it.
1: Yeah, watching the competition and knowing that some athletes are quote-unquote enhanced and some are not, some of them are just this is just my normal, regular athletic ability, did kind of make it really striking because a bunch of the athletes who were clean ended up winning some of the events. But I'll get to that in a moment. Morgan, there's something interesting to me about the idea that traditionally for athletes getting caught using performance-enhancing drugs, that's like a scarlet letter that you can't shake off. I mean, like you mentioned Ben Johnson, like that's, of course, like that is one of the became one of the central stories there. What sort of athletes are the ones who are signing up for these games? And why would they want to do this? Like, why would they want to do this and maybe like in a potentially risk their, you know, professional reputation?
0: One, the brightness and the indelibility of that scarlet letter depends entirely on the sport you're playing. So if you are a sprinter and you test positive, the rest of your life, you might as well put disgraced sprinter on your driver's license ahead of your government name. But if you play in the NFL, it is just incidental. All right, he missed four games for nandrolone. Oh, okay, he's back in time for the playoffs. And so it all depends on the sport you're playing. In terms of the types of athletes, I'll answer another question first. Why would they do this? Because these guys are paying.
1: Yeah.
0: And that was one of the points they kept hammering all night long, that it is very difficult for Olympic athletes in Olympic sports to make a living in between Olympic games. You think about your average track and field athlete, well, not average, but like world-class track and field athletes, if you're not in the Diamond League, it's very tough. If you don't have a big money shoe sponsor, it's very tough. You had Grand Slam Track last year saying, hey, we have all kinds of money. Guess what? They didn't actually have the money. So you have world champion men and women waiting on six-figure payouts from this outfit that did not have any money. Now, Enhanced Games, they are publicly traded. Eventually, they're going to have to start filing earnings reports. So we're going to see exactly how much money they have. But the money is the point. And so for the most part, you know, the people in this event are either currently suspended or recently retired. There was a Bulgarian swimmer who is 26 years old. And I'm thinking to myself, what are you doing here?
1: Why do you 26? You don't need to be. Yeah.
0: Being 26 is a performance enhancer.
1: It's the strongest. Adam is making the
0: exactly.
1: Adam's making the money sign with his hands. Yeah.
2: No shade. Everyone needs money. It's all good.
0: Exactly. So for the most part, you know, the people are recent vintage retirees or maybe older vintage retirees. Bodie Santavi, the Canadian weightlifter, is a bit of an exception because he has just turned 28 or 29. But yeah, and there are people, a lot of them, who are either retired from mainstream sport or otherwise banned from mainstream sport. So that's who is in it. Now, what's interesting to me is if I am a women's 100-meter sprinter and I just saw somebody run 11:26 and win $250,000, do you know how many people there are in the world that run 11:26? Not many in the gross. But in the world of track and field,
1: it's a bunch.
0: Elite track and field. Yeah, there are American high schoolers that run 11:26. You see what I'm saying? So there are all kinds of people that are saying, well, how can I get there and position myself to be the natural runner so I can go get this money without taking steroids? The men's 100 meters, same thing. There's all kinds of people that can beat 9:97.
1: So let's actually turn to what the stuff that actually happened at the games yesterday. There was an aim of setting a new world record, and then here's how that bit actually happened.
3: For another world record would be his 130th, and it would be for $250,000. Once that bar starts moving, he's going. Here we go. He's fighting. He's got to pass his knees. He's got to finish this. He's got to lock it out. Oh, he just cannot. It's just a bit too much.
1: That's Thor Bjornsson from Iceland. He's trying to break his own world record. He's trying to deadlift 515 kilograms, which is 1,135 pounds at the Enhanced Games. He came up short. Adam, talk to me about the experience of watching these games. Like, did they deliver the thing that was promised to you? The idea that you're going to see some people do some superhuman things.
2: It was a curiosity. You know, I wasn't like super pumped as a sports fan. I'm going to see the greatest track and swimming competition, weightlifting competition I've ever seen. But, yeah. You know, in 30 days, they created this arena that had a 100-meter track, a 50-meter pool, and a weightlifting stage on a, like, basically a tarmac field. But these aren't the best competitors in the world, right? So that's fine for college football, college basketball. It doesn't really work for Olympic sports. Like Morgan was saying, you have track athletes all over the world that can run 11:26. But they had 14 PBs across 12 athletes. That's not nothing. And I think that's what they're going for. You know, like, in the end, though, do these enhancements work? The only world record set was from the Greek swimmer, Kolomeyev. I forget his first name. It's escaping me.
1: Christian Kolomeyev.
2: Christian.
1: Yeah.
2: And he was the best performer of the night by far. He had a near world record in the 100-meter free. He had 50-meter free. He had the world record.
1: Won $1 million. We should win $1 million.
2: Yeah. $1 million.
1: Pretty good night, you know?
2: Yeah. It is. But he was also, they're in suits. You remember those suits from like 2009 or whatever it was? There was a window when they were athletes were swimming the fastest times ever, and they were in these speed suits, and that's what they were in. So is he breaking this record by you know, hundreds of a second because of the suit, or is he breaking it because of the enhancements? And so they're selling the enhancements. They're saying, look at these PBs all these athletes have. You Manosphere viewer, you can also get a PB in your mid-40s. No one's going to care what that is, but you can have one too if you want to, you know, look the part. And so that's what they're selling. They had Brian Johnson out there with the umbrella selling his thing.
1: Brian Johnson is the billionaire who's invested a lot of money into reverse aging.
2: Exactly.
1: He's the guy. documented that whole process for the whole of the world to see. And Brian Johnson, I want none of it. You know, I've seen enough. Thank you so much. Morgan, let me ask you just real quick, how did the Canadians perform at the Enhanced Games? Because there were a bunch.
0: We had two Canadians. There was Bodie Santavy, the weightlifter.

0: And amongst these competitors, I thought he actually had a good chance of surpassing the current world record in the snatch. He wound up not doing it. He came really close a few times, but that was it. And then there was Mitchell Hooper, who is the current world's strongest man in as measured by world's strongest man competitions. He's just coming off a competition, quick turnaround, went and tried to break the deadlift world record. He had two successful lifts. Third lift ended the same way Half Thor's third lift looked, and was a pretty resounding reality check, because both those guys aborted their deadlift attempts, clutched their lower backs, and I don't know if anything says middle-aged more loudly and clearly and profoundly than putting something down and clutching your lower back.
1: I think what I'm hearing from both of you is a pretty resounding. Enhanced Games, maybe this will be the last one that they
0: well,
1: do.
0: Well, I will say this, Elamine.
1: Yeah, real quick.
0: I will say this, Elamine.
1: 30 seconds to you.
0: The enhancements do work. This just isn't necessarily the platform for it. Because what they ran into was this reality check that is world-class elite performance. And you can't just throw out the idea of breaking a world record and take a bunch of retired sprinters and give them some drugs and send them out there and break the world record. Because you saw what we saw. Like, your age is your age now. They might be running faster than they would have otherwise. But we don't get a chance to see that, because all we can compare them to is what they were at their best. And they're a long way off from that.
1: What a way to start the day with your age is your age. I got to leave it there. I really appreciate your time. You guys have been really wonderful. Thank you so much for being here.
2: Thanks, Elamine.
1: Yeah, good to talk to you. Thank you so much. Morgan Campbell is a senior contributor at CBC Sports. Adam Skolnick is a sports journalist based in Los Angeles. I'm Elamine Abdul Mahmoud, and this is Commotion. And actually, I want to switch gears now because I want to talk about a big loss in the world of Canadian music. It's a loss that has hit a lot of people I know really, really hard. Take a moment and listen to this.

0: That is Round Dance by Chris Dirksen featuring Northern Voice. That is the first song on Chris's album, Orchestral Powwow. We are playing that because over the last week, I've seen so many tributes on social media for Cree cellist and composer Chris Dirksen. Chris was prolific. They were Juno nominated. They were known for defined genres. They made music with a cello that honestly I never thought the instrument was even capable of. Chris grew up on the North Dall Cree Reserve in Treaty 8 territory in Alberta, and they died in a car accident just over a week ago on May 15th. They just attended the funeral of their father. Their partner, musician Rebecca Benson, remains in critical condition. I've just seen so many people grieving this life. Chris was 45 years old. I spoke to musician Jeremy Detcher about the enormous influence that Chris Dirksen had on him and so many artists across the country. Jeremy started out by telling me how people are feeling right now.
1: Yeah, I mean, it's in our community in a big way. Chris was such a brilliant light, you know, and offered so much through their art and through their activism and through their just way of being in the world. And I had a chance to know a little bit of that brilliance, you know. In a professional context, we worked together a couple times at the BAMF Center, and we had shared stage before. I know there's a wide community of people that are really hurting right now.
0: The community of that does Indigenous music and classical music. I feel like that is a small, tight knit group. Chris is, of course, among those people. When did you first meet Chris? Like, do you remember that moment?
1: I saw Chris before I met Chris. And it really had like a profound impact on me and my journey as an artist. I actually saw them on TV, on the Inspire Awards. I should have looked up what year this was.
0: 2018 was the year that Chris performed at the Inspire Awards.
1: Yeah. Well, thank you. Journalist.
0: Here to help.
1: And you do.
0: What did you see when you saw the performance?
1: Oh my God, it was just such a coming together of worlds that I personally had not yet like brought together. That of like indigeneity and that of, you know, Western art music or something, you know, as some might, you know, some have said, you know, like, you know, is those classical instruments are the vehicle of sonic colonization here in this place. And yet, Chris took that and like

0: really let it speak of this place.
1: Mm-hmm.
0: You know, and even just, okay, so Chris put out this amazing album, Orchestral Powwow. That for me wove together something, and it shone a light for me towards the work that I wanted to do,
1: mm-hmm.
0: and bring it together, my life experience and my, you know, educational experience.
1: I'll tell you what I was struck by, Jeremy. I was struck by the ways that all different types of artists were posting tributes to Chris, right? Like the moment that the news was announced, I'm talking about anything from like novelists to folks who work in symphonies to folks who work in theater. There was just like this constellation of artists that was like, oh, in my brain, these things don't live next to each other necessarily, but there was some kind of like universality, right? Like to the idea of like all of these different worlds that Chris touched. What do you think it was about them that sort of affected all those people?
0: When I think about Chris, I think about like the like deep and wide collaborative network of not only musicians, but also art curators, you know, dancers. There's so many beautiful ballet pieces that have been set to Chris's music.
1: Yeah.
0: I could, you know, just list on and on and on how many different communities and how many different musicians and artists had collaborated with Chris in the past. And so when you draw your circle wide and when you have a wide, you know, community like that, I think it's no surprise for me that I was seeing that that outpour from the community just to say, like, we love you. And it's such a shock, you know. I think when things happen, like, really, Sorry, man. Sorry to express.
1: It's okay. I think like that's the thing about grief is that it's not meant to sort of be carried with words all the time. That's not, you know, that's not language eventually reaches some of its limits here.
0: It's rolling through me. You know, I'm grateful I have a studio right here with a piano and I can just sit down and kind of express. I went live on Instagram the other day. Yeah. Orchestral Powwow Forever. Because I think we need to honor that idea. Yeah. That Chris put out into the world, and the fact that not only is you know, classical music or Western art music better with indigenous, true indigenous offerings within them, I think it's the only way we can responsibly do it on this land. And Chris was such a OG and a leading voice in marrying those two things that personally I felt couldn't speak to each other. Mm. And I had really, in my own life, I had kind of siloed them off and like, I'm here to study this thing. And then, you know, this is my lived experience, but I really like saw that woven together so beautifully in Chris's expression and just how they offered what they offered.
1: There's a boldness to that. There's a sort of a courage, right? It's sort of like opening up that kind of space and saying these worlds, not only can they exist together, in fact, it's our responsibility to sort of figure out a way to bridge these two worlds that don't immediately seem like they're compatible. Chris, as a soloist and a composer, worked with 15 different orchestras across this country. To me, that's an incredible stat. You know, you mentioned that you guys were Banffed together. You also mentioned that Chris founded the Canadian Indigenous Classical Music Gathering. Can I ask you, like, just to give us an impression of, like, what were they like to work with? Like, the idea of, like, okay, you're showing up to work and you know that today you're working with Chris. What's the vibe going to be?
0: What a delight. There's going to be laughs, for sure. You know, you're going to have a good time. There will be a lot of music. There's going to be some politics and there's going to be some good discussion and just some, I remember the Red Tidal Rising. We did this thing for Illuminato Festival in Toronto many years ago. And Chris like curated this big band of all indigenous people coming from many, many different stripes of music, you know. And I think that's what's really, really cool too, is because you know when you're working with Chris, it's going to be an eclectic experience. You're going to hear sounds and you're going to be put into collaborative conversations that you wouldn't necessarily

find yourself in, because their reach was so wide and they were working in so many different sectors and fields and mediums, you know, it was just always a really delightful experience to witness the passion that flowed through how they played, but also how they led a group of people. The idea of, you know,

0: saying?
1: Yeah, yeah, yeah.
0: That's what I'm saying. It was always laughs. It was always a good time.
1: Yeah.
0: And so, and as a, you know, as a indigenous queer classical musician, that door has been opened, you know, and Chris held that space in such a, you know, what I feel is a positive way. So we got to give it up for the ones that held that space.
1: That is a part of my conversation with artist Jeremy Detcher, honoring the life of Chris Dirksen. Jeremy performed many times over the years with Chris. Look, I had a really good chat with Jeremy. There's a longer version of our conversation that's going to be available on our YouTube channel and also over on our podcast feed. But also for more on Chris's life and the absolute outpouring of tributes to them, you can go to cbcnews.ca. I'm Al Amin. 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

0: Good morning. It is 11:30, and right now it is 22 degrees in Regina, 21 in Saskatoon, not far off from the forecast highs for both cities, up to 29 degrees. The warm spot, Estevan, reporting 25 this hour, Stony Rapids at 13. 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Here's a look at what's coming up in your news. Alberta's premier is hosting her Western counterparts in Kananaskis, and that annual conference is being watched even more closely than usual as Danielle Smith opens a possible pathway to Alberta independence. Meanwhile, the Prime Minister is speaking out against Alberta's referendum question. Carney is campaigning to keep the province within Canada. We'll have more on that and more stories coming up for you right here at noon with David Shield on CBC Radio 1. Continuing with a look at your weather around the province, once again, we have temperatures ranging from 13 at Stony Rapids up to 25 degrees now at Estevan. We're expecting highs up to the 30 mark in south and central Saskatchewan for today. And for the north today, we're expecting highs up to 22 degrees and sunny skies just about anywhere you go in this province.
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6: What up, Canada? Welcome to Because News, Canada's funniest news quiz. I'm your boy, Andrew Fung, sitting in for Gavin Crawford, and he wanted to make sure I kill it tonight, so he brought in a murderer's row of panelists. Let's welcome them to the show. He thought it was seasonal allergies. Turns out he's just having a sad boy summer. Thanks, Drake. Making his debut on the panel, it's Hart Schuldeis. Like John Travolta, she wanted to make berets her whole personality this week. Ooh la la, it's Emma Hunter.
7: Let's go.
6: She's headed to Montreal for F1, mostly so she can meet someone with a car. Let's welcome Alice Moran.
8: Hi.
6: All right, panel. Are you ready to make games out of the news?
9: Yeah.
6: Let's do it. Let's do it. Then let's begin.
10: Here we go.
9: Yeah.
6: Panel. It's time for Tape of the Week. Listen to these clips and tell me, what is the major news story that we've pulled these highlights from?
11: Electric, absolutely electric. Listen, my feelings are unimaginable right now.
12: You can't feel better. It's a blessing. We're moving good. We're unstoppable. Let's get it.
6: What are people calling a blessing this week?
13: The McRib is back.
6: Oh.
14: I think I know this battle cry. Someone has turned 40 and is giving up.

0: It just feels good.
1: Any other answers?
2: Is it the Victoire won the Walter Cup?
1: You're close. You're close. And you know what? You could also be right. I'm going to give you a point just for throwing that in there right now. The headline from CBC News is Montreal Canadiens head to Eastern Conference Final with overtime win.
0: Okay.
2: So you gave me a point because you're an ally.
1: I am an ally. But this win wasn't just vibes. This win literally rocked Montreal. Panelists, what happened?
3: There were rivers of Labatt Saint Ant flowing through the streets of Montreal.
0: I think it was the largest collective hangover since Just for Laughs. Was it that?
1: It was not that. The headline from City News Montreal is, Habs fan celebrations register as micro-earthquakes during playoff goals. That's right. Two sensors in Montreal picked up seismic activity when Montreal scored in Game 7 at 7:47 p.m. and 8:07 p.m.
0: I love that. That's fun.
3: Tremblement de terre.
0: Ah oui.
1: I don't know what those words mean.
2: That's because we're from Alberta.
1: But like, you got to think, like, that's a massive celebration to set off these sensors.
0: It must be jumping, right? It's for jumping.
2: Yeah. And there's no way Toronto could ever do that. The only way we'd all do that is, I actually can't think of anything we all like.
1: But to be fair, I do recall when the Blue Jays were in the World Series, I think there was like a big noise sound or something.
0: Yeah.
2: I was at Game 7, and when we lost, it was the quietest I had ever heard the city.
1: The flip side. Wow.
3: Thanks, Debbie Downer.
1: Thanks for bringing that up. Just got over it.
2: Still too soon. You brought up the Blue Jays, and I'm still sad.
1: Now, speaking of shifts, the Globe and Mail said the Habs dressing room is overflowing with something. What is their dressing room overflowing with?
0: Homoerotic novellas.
1: Ooh, yes.
0: It is hockey now.
1: It is hockey.
0: It's just replaced.
1: That's right.
2: Was it overflowing with players trying to do that Buffalo accent to make fun of them? Like that hurt in a car, call William Matar.
0: I remember William Matar.
2: North Tatawanda, gonna go to a Sabres game.
1: That's very good.
0: That's really
1: good. Put that on the old acting resume, Alice.
2: Yeah, because if there's one thing they're casting, it's people from Buffalo.
1: The correct answer is the French language. The team has six Quebec-born players, plus their coach, and a player from France, more French speakers than they've had in decades.
0: Oh. I wonder if the man from France can out-French our French. Mm-hmm. I bet he can.
1: I'm sure he can. I wonder if when he got here, he's like, whoa, this French is very different.
0: Yeah.
1: You know?
0: Yeah. This is terrible. You sound very, very stupid.
3: But those are just people from Buffalo. He was really, really confused.
1: Now, the Habs are now playing the Carolina Hurricanes, and if they win that series, they'll be into the Stanley Cup Finals. But we have our work cut out for us because, according to the Globe and Mail, the Hurricanes don't play like a bunch of hockey players. They play like what, panel?
3: A bunch of soccer moms.
0: We are feisty, baby.
1: Yeah.
0: Is it like the PWHL? Aggressive, rough, like a girl?
1: Ooh. You're close, yeah.
2: They're the Hurricanes, so do they play like a bunch of tropical cyclones?
3: Which is lesser than a hurricane.
2: Yeah.
0: Is it less?
1: Now, Alice, you actually know hockey, so do you know how they actually play?
2: Like a bunch of vets? Like, look, I'm an Edmonton Oilers fan, so I hate Carolina.
1: Yeah.
2: Even though there are no players left from when they defeated us in 2006, and it's a real ship of Theseus, I still hate them.
0: Mm-hmm. Right.
1: And as a hockey fan, how would you describe their play as very veteran-like?
2: Yeah, like they've been there before. They have been a contender for the last few years, so they know what they're doing, whereas the Canadians are a bunch of young guns.
1: Mm-hmm. Well, you're close. They play more like a bunch of guys who do MMA together than a hockey team. Now, Montreal has a secret weapon, though. What may be the edge that carries this team to victory?
2: They're the young guns.
1: That's right. They're young. This group of Canadians is the youngest team to advance the conference finals in 33 years.
0: Wow.
1: Yeah. Panel, would you bet on pure brutality or youth?
2: Ah, man. Someone who cheers for a team that had youth on their side, and it did not help. Man, I have to say brutality. Even though my heart says youth.
0: And maybe they need this. The young people have time to get their trophies, medals.
2: Yeah, I'm older now, so when I go to an audition, I'm a savage beast.
0: Yeah.
2: Those young guns, I'm too mean for them.
0: Yeah, they

0: need it. We need it. We have mortgages.
1: We got. Yeah. I don't even have that.
0: Give me the part.
2: After the winning goal, CBC News asked one young fan to describe the team's chances as they move forward. What teen lingo did this kid use?
1: He was like, oh, Carolina's a bunch of chopped unks.
0: Chopped unks, chopped unks. He said that this guy, it's like, sisset. Sisset.
3: Heart.
4: Riz, bruh.
2: Just those two words. Let's hear from the kid.
5: That was a crazy game.
6: How do you like the Montreal Canadiens' chances in the next round?
5: They'll cook. They'll defeat every team.
0: Cook?
2: Cook. Yeah.
4: It's a big one in my house.
0: I've heard that. Yeah, yeah. Oh, that's what that is. Okay.
2: The Globe and Mail sports columnist said this week that every Canadian hockey fan outside of Montreal needs to have a conversation with themselves this week. Panel, what would you say to yourself?
7: Yes, Emma.
0: Okay. You look yourself in the mirror and you say, listen, you are not in a relationship, but you are Canadian, and hockey is our love child. So don't be a bad dad. Rock up to the game and show some goddamn support.
2: Ooh. That is very good. And you know what? I'm going to give you a point.
0: Oh, my gosh. Thank you.
2: Because he said you need to ask, are you putting your team loyalty to one side in order to cheer on the only Canadian team left in the playoffs?
0: Yes.
2: Hart, Alice, as fans of other teams, how are you feeling in this situation?
1: Oh, I would have been behind any Canadian team but Calgary.
2: But Calgary.
1: Yeah, I will always root against Calgary until they're at the bottom of the sea.
0: It's fair.
4: My kids would be upset with me if I cheered for anyone other than Ottawa, but as long as we get some weird folksy anecdotes from Ron McLean every night, I'll be happy.
2: Yeah.
4: That's it, yeah.
1: I feel like everyone was very supportive of the Oilers last year and the year before that. So I owe it back to Montreal because nobody got drunker with me than Montreal fans.
0: That's fine.
1: That entire That's playoff fine. Run. They were really supportive. And now I have to drink so much. And it's a problem.
0: Yeah. I would also like to answer, even though you didn't ask me.
2: No, I'm going to turn to you, Emma, yes.
0: I will cheer for Canada always and forever, but I will need to know which players are still with their first wives, how old they are, and if my husband thinks they are nice in real life.
2: And you know what? That feels like a missed opportunity in like sports commentary.
0: Thank you.
2: Instead of analytics and sports, it's just talking about the personalities.
0: Can you talk to someone upstairs?
1: Oh, please let Emma and I do the commentary on a hockey game. It will be so weird.
0: This guy is killing it, but he does seem like kind of a bully.
1: Yeah, and also, you can't see it with his helmet on, but he has bad highlights.
0: I heard he cheated. I also heard he cheated.
8: Because news.
9: Making the news a party.
2: I'm Andrew Fung, joined by Alice Moran, Emma Hunter, and Hart Scholdeis. Gavin Crawford is in Montreal this week, secretly tending goal for the Canadians. Go Gav, go Habs!

0: final, the CSAs are right around the corner, and I could not be more excited. It all goes down next week. Easy point out of the gate. What are the CSAs?
1: Cat Stevens albums.
2: And they all go out next week.
3: Carney and Smith alliances.
0: Ooh, well, we did just get one recently, yes.
2: It's an awards show. It is the Canadian Stenography Awards, which is very sexy, but also efficient.
0: Oh, all great guesses. Does anyone actually know the answer?
1: The Canadian Screen Awards?
0: That is correct for the point, Alice Moran. The Canadian Screen Awards. Those happen next week. The trophies will be given out for the best work in Canadian film and television. Bonus point, who's hosting the big award show?
1: Some chopped unk.
2: I heard he's a bit of a daddy.
1: Yeah. It's Andrew Fung.
0: That is correct for the point. Andrew Fung is hosting the Canadian Screen Awards televised gala. Now, this year marks a first for the awards panel. What's happening for the first time ever in Canadian awards show history?
1: I know this. People are actually going to watch them this year.
2: No, they're not.
3: This is the first year that David Suzuki is nominated for Best Erotic Lead.
0: Oh, that would be a great addition to the awards.
3: Absolutely.
0: Yeah.
2: No, so this year, instead of handing out the classic trophy, they're going to hand you a bottle of Crown Royal, so the show seems short.

0: order.
1: Drunk.
2: Those are all great guesses. It is none of those. It's airing on 6 networks and streamers.
3: Ooh. Wow.
2: Yeah, CBC, CBC Gem, and then CTV Crave, and then Global Stacked. Now, a controversial rule change has made headlines this year. Can you tell me what new rule has the Canadian Academy implemented this year?
4: The horses from Heartland are no longer eligible.
5: No, they would get hammered. It was embarrassing.
4: Yeah, like and you'd be backstage and they'd be all clip-clop.
5: Yeah, it was like, get it together.
4: Really rude.
3: Yeah. Heart, every program that's nominated has to feature Eugene Levy.
2: Thing.
3: It's fine. I support that.
2: You support that.
3: For the eyebrows alone.
2: Yeah.
5: No, it's so they've put in a rule, which I think is correct, is it is mandatory to thank your mother first.
2: Mm-hmm.
5: Because your agent didn't breastfeed you, okay? So they don't need to be first. Mm-hmm. Your mother goes first. Mm-hmm. This is not personal.
2: Does anyone know the actual answer?
4: You have to be Canadian to be nominated.
2: That is correct.
5: Yay.
2: The headline from CBC News reads, new Canadian Screen Awards rule shuts out stars from other countries.
4: I mean, I feel like that's fair because I remember being there 1 year and Brie Larson won for Room, which is great. No. But Brie Larson was not there. And I don't know if Brie Larson knows she won a Canadian Screen Award, nor do I think Brie Larson cares. Whereas everyone else in that category, it would have been the greatest thing that had happened in their career and it would have really mattered. So it just felt a little,
5: screw you, Brie Larson. We don't need you. That one bit.
2: Emma, how do you feel about this?
5: I think it's wonderful. I think it's right. I think probably it always should have been this. That scenario that happened to Alice is a bit odd. And I think perhaps there is some good coming out of this elbows up stuff, that we're really coming into our own. We've really come together. And I like that. It's a Canadian show about Canadian film and television, and Canadians should win. Yeah.
3: 100%.
2: Last year's top film acting awards went to Cate Blanchett, Sebastian Stan, and Jeremy Strong.
5: Girl.
4: Yeah. Like, girl. I guarantee you, if you're like, hey, Cate Blanchett, do you have a Canadian Screen Award? She'd go, a what?
5: Sorry, don't talk to me. Who are you? And then she'd say, what is that?
2: But the new rule has some television viewers ready to drop their gloves. Whose ineligibility has some calling for a penalty?
5: Is it that we want to give an exception to Connor's story because he's been such a great moment in time for us as a Canadian TV show?
2: That is correct. Connor's story from Heated Rivalry. Yeah.
4: I think Heated Rivalry was also not eligible for the Emmys, which That's means right. that Connor's story is left out of all awards.
3: He's award show stateless.
4: Except for Sexiest Man in Our Hearts.
5: Sexiest Man in Our Hearts, absolutely won. Just won right now. Mm-hmm. Yep.
2: Panel, we have to talk about the amazing films that were made this year. The Hollywood Reporter called one Canadian film the most acclaimed film of 2026 so far. It's being described as a devastating Canadian family drama. For a point, what's it about?
3: It's about conservative MPs crossing the floor.
2: Oh, that's devastating family drama. Yes. Yeah.
5: I know it because I live it. It is a timeless tragedy. It is trying to get sons to hockey on time before the sun is up on the weekend.
3: I feel you.
5: It's a waking nightmare.
2: Yeah, it's shot in real time.
5: Oh my God, man.
4: Yeah, I know this one. It's a dark, gritty reboot of Run the Burbs.
2: Does anyone know what it's actually about?
5: I know what this film is called.
2: What's it called?
5: The Blue Heron.
2: The film is called Blue Heron. It's about a family settling into living on Vancouver Island. It's one of the year's most talked about films, and it's taking honors at festivals around the world. I saw it recently. It's incredible. I saw it the same day I watched Mortal Kombat 2 with my children. And then I watched
3: Blue Themes.
2: Similar themes. Both use get over here.
3: Finish him.
2: Yeah. But it's interesting because we watched Mortal Kombat 2 and it's like a fine film and like my kids and I all enjoyed it, but like I won't really remember much out of it. But Blue Heron, my wife and I laid in bed after for 40 minutes and talked about film and talked about that movie. It is incredible. And even with its success, director Sophie Ramveri had an uphill climb to get it made. Panel, for a point, what was she doing at the same time she was editing her award-winning film?
4: Like all Canadian creatives, I assume doing Tim Hortons commercials.
2: If you can book one.
4: And I have.
5: I know this because it's in my neighborhood.
2: Yeah.
5: She was working, I believe, at the Fox Movie Theater on Queen Street East.
2: Let's listen to her interview with Tom Power.
6: I work at the Fox Theater in the Beaches. This is a job I got when I was doing posts on the film to kind of supplement my $0 bank account.

0: Emma gets the point. She was working at the Fox Theater. She says she could quit now, but she's held on to the job because it's very grounding. Emma, Alice, what have been your side hustles as you chase this career?
1: I have done everything. I played a fairy at a birthday party and used to have to hide in a closet until all the kids arrived, which would often be 40 minutes. And if you've ever had a moment to just take inventory of your degree from Queens, that feels really good. And you can't turn the light on until... Anyway, I was a waitress. I worked retail. That was most of my 20s was side hustles, and I think it makes you a better adult.
0: Hart, have you any, had any side hustles for you?
2: I've had some interesting jobs. Yeah, I delivered food to prisons for a little while,
0: which
2: was a bit of an interesting one. Yeah. All sorts of retail and serving jobs, and I sort of run the gamut. I have as Wayne Campbell said, I have a large collection of name tags and hairnets. Absolutely.
0: Yeah.
1: I love Wayne Campbell.
0: I love that reference.
1: Illinois. Yep. Mm-hmm.
3: I think the worst gig I ever had to take in my 20s was Grapes decided to sponsor a Blue Jays game, like the concept of eating grapes. So they had like a mascot wearing like a Grapes outfit, and my job was to make sure nobody beat up Grapes.
2: You were Grapes' bouncer?
1: Yeah, and then petite woman.
3: And then Grapes had to give out the first pitch. And so my friend was in the Grape costume, my friend Matt, and he was wearing these like velvet pants and then the Grapes, but the Grapes were really hot. So before he was on the field, they're like, you can take your Grapes off. So he's just this sweaty man in velvet pants heaving on the floor. And he's like, and he turns to me and says, I think this might be the lowest moment of my life. At which point, all of the Baltimore Orioles walked by and just were disgusted, like visibly disgusted by this sweaty velvet man. And I got to watch a friend decide to go back to school.
0: Yeah. Well, working in film isn't always tuxedos and celebrities. More often, it's sweatpants and people mistaking you for Bowen Yang. I'll see you on Sunday the 31st at 8 p.m. I'm Andrew Fung, sitting in for Gavin. This is Because News. On this episode, we've got Emma Hunter, Alice Moran, and Hart Schuldeis. I gotta say, I'm feeling a rush right now.
1: Yeah, man.
0: It's like, this is a fun show to host. It is, because I feel like I'm cosplaying as Gavin a little bit, and I'm trying to understand what he would do. And sometimes in the show, I'm like, oh, I get it. I get why Gavin's so frustrated with me now. I understand.
1: There comes a point where Gavin will give us a look like, can you just
0: shut up? Just, answer the question. Well, panel, it's Asian Heritage Month, and looking over at you, I can think of no better panel to speak on this next topic.
3: What a great visual joke for this radio show.
0: So to kick off this culturally sensitive round, I gotta ask you, according to this week's headlines, what type of Asian is finally getting their shine? Yes, Hart.
2: Pass.
0: Emma.
1: Why don't you tell me?
0: Alice, go for it.
3: I'm so excited to learn.
1: Let's go. We nailed that.
2: Uncancelable.
0: The Toronto Star headline reads, Wasians are the heartthrobs of the moment. Before I go any further, what is Wasian?
2: Nope.
1: I'll take a stab at
0: it. Yeah, do it.
1: Don't you cancel me. It's like very, very Asian, like way Asian.
0: No, that's great. It's a slang word that combines white and Asian. Mm-hmm. Wasian pop star Leve just broke the internet with her latest music video, Mad Woman. In it, there are a ton of cameos of notable people and celebrities. Here's a fan's reaction on TikTok.
4: Woke up today and the first thing I saw was that Leve single-handedly assembled the Wasian Avengers. This is why I said 2026 is the year of the Wasian, because how do you get all of them together?
0: Screw the fire horse. 2026 is the year of the Wasian. Who are some of the Wasian Avengers that are in this music video?
2: I think I know. I think it's the members of BTS, but they're all wearing Dave Matthews Band t-shirts.
1: Yeah, buddy.
0: Emma?
1: Okay, so... Kamora Lee Simmons? She's at Fabulosity.
0: Yeah, I think she is she Blasian?
1: She, oh God.

0: Okay, forget it.
1: No. Okay, that's great. I got one more. These are actual people. Like, she's Blasian.
0: Right, she's Blasian. Yeah, she's Blasian. Okay,
1: think of other Wasians in
0: popular culture. Hudson Williams.
1: Hudson Williams. It's correct. Wasian. You get a point. Yeah.
2: This whole round is a trap.
1: It's not a trap. Alice, it's not a trap. I think it's really fun to celebrate Asian Heritage Month, but just the idea of discussing Wasians, because I think Wasians are having a moment right now. And typically in the past, I think from the Wasian community, they've talked about how they never really were able to identify with either culture. And so now they're finding one another and they're able to kind of embrace where they are. And I have children that are Wasian. You know, Phil Long, one of the producers, like he's talked about that he might have children that are Wasian. So I think it's a good time to like
0: have bring children.
1: Can we think of a prominent Wasian that maybe came out of the Winter Olympics this year?
2: Oh, she's figure skate. What's her name? Oh,
1: yeah.
0: Oksana Bayul.
3: What a current reference. Yeah.
0: Wow. Sorry.
3: Any Lilyhammer 94 fans in the room?
1: Yeah. Alice will give you a half point. Figure skater Alyssa Liu. Mm-hmm. Lola Tung from The Summer I Turned Pretty, Megan from Cat's Eye, and obviously Leve, it was her music video. Now, in addition to Wasians trending in pop culture, they're also collectively gathering in real life. Almost 4,000 Wasians recently met up in Central Park, dubbed hashtag Wasian Meetup. Here is one vlogger's experience.
4: I found like-minded Wasians that had like the exact same experience as us, and that was really special.
5: I have never felt more seen than I did today.
0: White people have that. It's just Lone Star.
2: It's called the Calgary Stampede.
1: It is called the Calgary Stampede.
3: My culture is not a costume, ladies.
1: It is the Calgary Stampede. Yeah, yeah. The Huffington Post says the Queen of Wasia is still undeclared, but everyone knows who the king is. Panel, who is the king of Wasia?
2: Is it Hudson?
1: I don't think he's the king. I think he might be the prince of Wasia. Who's the king of Wasia?
0: God help us. They're trying to trap us.
1: Think of a very beloved movie star, Canadian, does no wrong, reps Toronto.
0: Drake.
1: Drake is not Wasian.
2: Is it Keanu Reeves?
1: It is Keanu Reeves.
0: Oh, thank goodness. All right. We got it.
2: Sorry, I was laughing so hard that my eyelashes started falling off from tears.
1: Panel, I just want to know, how are you celebrating Asian Heritage Month?
3: By respectfully opting out of these questions.
0: Why don't you tell me what you'd like me to do to celebrate?
1: That's it for this edition of Because News. And the winner this week is Emma Hunter.
0: What?
1: Fun letting you know generic Ozempic is now available in Canada, or as Loblaws will be calling it, memories of your butt. Gavin Crawford returns next week. Why?
0: Canada, this is Emma Hunter, winner of Because News. Congratulations to my runners-up, Alice Moran and Hart Schuldeis. Because News is written and produced by Elizabeth Bowie, David Carroll, Gavin Crawford, Kate Evans, Phil Lung, and Andrew Fung. This week, they had help from Jan Carwana. Rounding out the team, Aaron Conway, Bronwyn Page, Diana Markulin, Andrew Roberts, and our recording engineer, Paul Hodge.

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5: Hi, I'm Leisha Grabinski, and this is Blue Sky. The polarizing debate on whether or not Alberta should hold a referendum on separating from Canada will go to a vote. Meanwhile, some people in Saskatchewan are meeting to have their own conversation about leaving Canada. Why has the movement in Alberta gained so much traction while Saskatchewan's remains more on the fringe? Today on the show, we look at the Alberta separatist movement through a Saskatchewan lens. What do you make of this talk in both Alberta and Saskatchewan, and how do you want our elected leaders to respond? 1-800-716-2221. You can also email bluesky@cbc.ca. But first, here's David Shield with the CBC News.
6: Thanks, Leisha. Good afternoon. The family of a woman from Beardies and Okemos's Cree Nation are calling for an investigation into her death. Jaylee Sutherland Weeney was 36 weeks pregnant when she went into hospital last month with severe pain and vomiting. Her family says she was diagnosed with preeclampsia, a potentially serious complication in pregnancy. But they say she was left in an observation room at Jim Pattison Children's Hospital for hours, and then after being taken to labor and delivery, she died. Jay Cameron is a family spokesperson.
7: The family wants everybody to understand this is not an isolated tragedy. Indigenous women continue to face systematic barriers in healthcare where they should be feeling safe and comfortable knowing that they're going to be taken care of.
6: Jaylee's baby girl survived and is home from the hospital, but the family says Jaylee's death was preventable and they want the healthcare system to be held accountable. The Supreme Court is upholding Dylan Whitehawk's second-degree murder conviction. Whitehawk was convicted of the murder of Regina mother Keisha Bitternose in April of 2023. Whitehawk appealed the conviction. That appeal was dismissed by the Saskatchewan Court of Appeal. Now the Supreme Court is following suit and upholding Whitehawk's sentence of life in prison with no chance of parole for 25 years. Chief Justice Richard Wagner wrote in his decision that the court unanimously agrees with the finding of the Court of Appeal. A mugging investigation in Melville last week is ending in charges. RCMP say someone was robbed and assaulted last Thursday. The suspect also reportedly fired a gun. That investigation led officers to search a home in the city the next day. That's where they seized drugs, ammunition, and two BB guns, one resembling a semi-automatic and another that looks like a handgun. Police also found two bicycles that had been stolen from a local business last week. Two people from Regina and one man from Melville are now facing several drug and weapons-related charges. A Saskatchewan couple is expressing the pain from the loss of their home in an art exhibit. Janet Modler bought a log cabin in Birch Lake in 1974. She and her family worked hard to transform it into a home and sanctuary. Last June, wildfires destroyed it. But when Modler and her husband returned to the site, they found inspiration.
8: Well, we spent quite a few days up there sort of going through the rubble. And as we did, we found things that somehow survived. They were intact, but they were changed.
6: The couple turned what they found into an art exhibit. It's now on display at the legislature. At 3 minutes after 12 o'clock, it's 22 degrees in Regina, 21 degrees in Saskatoon. This is CBC News. The Prime Minister is speaking out against Alberta's referendum question. Mark Carney took questions for the first time about the province's decision to ask Albertans if they want a separation referendum. As Olivia Stefanovic reports, Carney is campaigning to keep the province within Canada.
9: Is it helpful to ask these fundamental questions? No, it's not helpful. Of course.

0: If anyone thinks Alberta's referendum question can be used to leverage the province's position in future negotiations, Prime Minister Mark Carney says, think again.
1: That is a very dangerous bluff.
0: When he was governor of the Bank of England, Carney says he saw firsthand what happened when the United Kingdom voted to withdraw from the European Union during Brexit.
1: And they're still, 10 years later, trying to undo what people didn't think they were voting for.
0: Carney says he will campaign to keep Canada united, and the federal government will review Alberta's referendum question closely to see if it triggers the Clarity Act, federal legislation that determines whether a provincial referendum question is clear before it can be put to voters. Olivia Stefanovic, CBC News, Ottawa.
2: U.S. officials say a memorandum of understanding with Iran could be agreed upon as early as today. U.S. President Donald Trump claims negotiations are proceeding, quote, nicely, but Iran suggests any agreement is still days away. The memorandum is reported to include the gradual reopening of the Strait of Hormuz, the end of a U.S. blockade on Iranian ports, and a 60-day ceasefire extension to hammer out a broader deal on Iran's nuclear program and sanctions relief. And the federal government is leasing 10 new firefighting aircraft as the country gears up for another wildfire season. Ottawa says provinces and territories can now request the aircraft through the Canadian Interagency Forest Fire Center. That's as Canada confronts more wildfires as global temperatures increase. Last year was the nation's second worst season on record. Experts are forecasting an El Nino this year, which could increase wildfire risk. And Leisha, that's the news at 12 o'clock.
3: Thanks, David.
2: You're welcome.
3: That is the CBC's David Shield. Our own Ethan Williams joins us right now with a look at the weather. Hello, Ethan.
4: Hello. I hope you enjoyed real spring that we actually had over the weekend.
3: The weekend was amazing.
4: Oh, and so nice.
3: The whole week. Now it's getting a little too hot, but I'm not going to complain.
4: Yeah. Yeah, we've gone from feeling like March over the long weekend to spring this past weekend now into, feeling like the middle of July. I think a lot of us across the province going to be probably going for our first 30-degree temperatures of the year as early as today. We are sort of entering a prolonged heat event, a heat wave, you might even call it, throughout this week, especially through south and central Saskatchewan, where we will get well above 30 degrees, actually, for many areas. And overnight lows, really, for a lot of us, right around 20 degrees. So not a lot of relief from the heat at night. Environment Canada, at this point, not issuing any heat warnings, and the latest briefing saying that they don't think they're going to need to do that. But I'm just looking at the forecast for, you know, a place like Moose Jaw, and we're talking about as high as 36 degrees by the end of the week with overnight lows near 20. That technically hits the criteria for a heat warning. So we'll see if they change their minds about that a little bit later in the day here. In the meantime, yeah, we're talking about temperatures already hitting 30 through parts of south and central as we head through the day today. 30 is the forecast high, especially if you're in the south, Regina, Estevan, all the way over to the southwest corner, Swift Current, Maple Creek, and up through west central Saskatchewan as well. Even Saskatoon possibly going to hit 30 today, as well as places like Kindersley and Rosetown down toward Leader. And the overnight lows, again, as I mentioned, probably only dropping into the teens or so. If you are outside of that area, that doesn't mean that you're not going to be warm either. Places like Yorkton and Melford up through east central Saskatchewan, maybe not 30 degrees, but still into the mid-20s for daytime highs today, which puts you just a little bit above average for this time of year, temperature-wise. Into the Churchill region and the far north, nice seasonal temperatures for you folks there. You probably won't be getting the 30-degree heat today, at least. It'll probably come a little bit later in the week. But we're talking about temperatures in sort of between 15 and 20 degrees, which is comfortable, nice and comfortable for this time of year. Chance of a shower or two in far northern Saskatchewan today. Some cloud cover through the Churchill region, but through south and central, we've got this big dome of high pressure that's in place, and that means that we're seeing a lot of sunny skies as well. And of course, this being a dry heat, not a lot of moisture expected this week. We are seeing that wildfire risk that you heard David talking about starting to increase that we'll have to keep an eye on as well. But before we had all this heat, Leisha, we had a little bit of some active weather as well. We had the first confirmed tornado of the year in Saskatchewan. That happened on Friday afternoon, just north

0: west of Regina near Disley. No damage reported, thankfully, but just gives you a sense. It really does feel like summer. Between the intense heat, the tornadoes, feels like we're there, even though we're only in the last week of May.
1: It's just wild. You know, it was just a couple of days ago that we were talking about how the water hadn't yet been turned on at our community garden because of the overnight lows being still quite cold and, you know, the late spring. And now it's like, we need that water. We need that water badly.
0: We have literally flipped a switch, but I guess that's typical around here.
1: That's Saskatchewan. Ethan, thank you.
0: You're welcome.
1: That is the CBC's Ethan Williams. Right now in Regina, it is 24 degrees. Saskatoon is sitting at 23.
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1: Well, conversations around separatism continue to heat up next door. Premier Danielle Smith has set an October vote on whether Alberta should remain in Canada or begin the legal path toward a binding separation referendum. This province, not immune to feelings of Western alienation, too. The Saskatchewan Prosperity Project held events in Regina and Saskatoon on the weekend. There's also an event tonight in Swift Current. The speakers are the who's who of Alberta separatism. I'm Leisha Grabinski, and today on Blue Sky, we'll hear from the organizer of the Saskatchewan Prosperity Project. We'll hear reaction from a Saskatchewan Indigenous Studies professor who wants to remind separatists that the treaties existed before our provinces did. We'll find out what this all means through a political lens from poli-sci professor Jim Farney. Also joining us today is Ralph Goodale. He's a former Regina MP, longtime Liberal cabinet minister, and former high commissioner to the UK. He's now on a new advisory committee on Canada-US economic relations. He's a busy guy, but he's making time today to talk about national unity. And as always, we want to hear from you too. What do you make of separatism talk in both Alberta and Saskatchewan? What do you see as driving this? And what would you like to see our elected leaders, or how would you like to see our elected leaders respond to this? You can call us today, 1-800-716-2221. You can also email bluesky@cbc.ca. Well, like I said, the Saskatchewan Prosperity Project wants Saskatchewan to be independent. More than 100 people attended a meeting organized by the project in Saskatoon on the weekend. Brad Williams is president of the organization.
3: We are bringing in some speakers from Alberta that are, you know, have the knowledge of just some of the experience they've had in looking at independence, in the sense of being independent as a country of Saskatchewan. And then, of course, we also explored the benefits of staying within Canada and what would that look like if we were to remain where we are and have more of the same. Yeah, SPP is strictly an educational organization. We're not political. You know, this is not a partisan issue. This affects everybody, whether you're left or right. You know, if we become independent somewhere down the road, we can fight about being left and right after that. This is, you know, has nothing to do with politics, really. It's more about what the people want and what the, you know, what would that look like if we were by ourselves versus staying and being where we are right now. That's, and we're just here to discuss that. Ottawa decides everything for us. You got 400 people basically in this country that are making all the choices for people in Saskatchewan. We are not the same as the people down east. We have very different values and different directions in the way we want to go. If we were able to actually control our own government here and control our own policies, we would not have to be left with having a whole bunch of things that we don't necessarily agree with here in the West, you know, shoved down our throats, basically, for lack of a better way of putting it, because they're making a lot of decisions on laws, you know, like your freedom of speech, banning guns. I mean, I don't know about you, but that's not the direction that I think most of us want to see for a future for our children. We want people to be free thinking, and we don't have to agree on everything, and we never will.
1: That is Brad Williams, president of the Saskatchewan Prosperity Project. They did host Alberta separatist speakers as part of a summit in Regina and Saskatoon over the weekend, and they do have another planned for tonight in Swift Current. Joining us now is Jim Farney, director and associate professor at the Johnson Shoyama Graduate School of Public Policy at the University of Regina. Jim, welcome to the show.
4: Thanks for having me on.
1: We also have Ralph Goodale, former Liberal Member of Parliament, and as you heard, served as High Commissioner of Canada to the United Kingdom, where he watched the impacts of Brexit unfold. Most recently, he was appointed to a new advisory committee on Canada-US economic relations. Mr. Goodale, welcome.
4: Very glad to be here. Thank you.
1: Yeah, great to have you both. Jim, I want to start with you.

0: Interesting hearing from Brad Williams there, who said this has nothing to do with politics and trying to maintain the fact that this is a nonpartisan issue. Jim, what do you think?
1: I mean, I suppose if you parse partisanship very, very narrowly and say, are they saying vote conservative or liberal, you can get that by. It's got repercussions about the type of advertising you can do in fundraising. So, okay, fair enough. I think they will soon run into some other rules around how much advocacy nonprofit groups can make. I think they are playing pretty cute with what's political and what's not.
0: Ralph Goodell, what do you think?
2: Well, if you look at the experience in the UK with Brexit, the debate there began very much as a controversy within the British Conservative Party between the centrist leaders like David Cameron and the more boisterous, enthusiastic Brexiteers like Boris Johnson. Mr. Cameron, after a few years of turbulence within the Conservative Party, he settled on the device of a referendum as a way to get himself out of a political corner, and he fully thought he would win that referendum. But as it turns out, once he lit the brush fire, there were campaigns that were focused largely on fear and anger and lots of disinformation, and the end result was that Remain side lost to Mr. Cameron's great surprise. He thought that the loyalists within his Conservative Party would come on side and at the end of the day support him and support the official Conservative position in favor of remaining in the European Union. But as a matter of fact, they didn't. And he lost the vote and was faced with a situation where his leadership became untenable and he had to resign. And you see some similar parallels to that with how things have developed in Alberta. This was primarily a discussion within one segment of the provincial Conservative Party in Alberta. And now it is ballooning into a province-wide controversy. Which carries with it very dangerous consequences.
0: Yeah, so that is different than what Brad Williams is suggesting. If it started with one segment of the Conservative Party, this is very much political, wouldn't you say?
2: Well, it certainly has a political genesis. Where it goes from here is something I think everybody with the best interests of their province or their country at heart had better be very careful with.
0: Jim Farney, where is this going to go from here, do you think?
1: I mean, the Saskatchewan piece narrowly, I don't think is likely to go very far unless Alberta lands itself this fall in something that's, let's say, much closer to a majority than I think we are expecting. If there are, and I think one of the problems this fall will be, it's not a single question that's being asked. It will be 10. And some of those, I suspect, you know, Senate reform, for example, or maybe judicial appointments, perhaps some of the immigration stuff, may well end up on the high side of 50%. And so people in Saskatchewan would be able to claim there are some elements of the separatist or autonomous agenda that does have support in Alberta. Let's look at it here. In Premier Smith's speech on Wednesday night, there was kind of one historical mistake she made that's very important for folks to understand. She claimed that the Canadian Federation had been set up in a very decentralized way and over time centralized in the hands of Ottawa. The truth is it's actually the opposite. We started off being a very centralized, very Ottawa-centric federation, and over the last 150 years have slowly given provinces more power. There is and always has been a lot of support for that movement. Much of it's pragmatic. What will happen, though, is the way the Alberta debate will play out is I think that pragmatic adjustment to local needs and local interests will be conflated with a much stronger demand for sovereignty, which is exactly the type of confusion that leads to Brexit. And I think the way the referendum questions are structured will get a little bit of a bump for those voices here in Saskatchewan.
2: And there are even some

0: physical issues that could come to bear upon the result. For example, of the 9 or 10 questions that are going to be asked, are they all asked on one ballot paper? Or are there 10 separate ballots that people will have to cast? And as you go through the questions, is the separation, the referendum on the referendum, is that the first question or the last question?
1: Why does that matter if it's first or last, just out of curiosity?
0: It has a bearing on people's mindsets as they go through the voting. Quite frankly, a long ballot wearies people. Yeah. And they get tired of reading through sets of instructions. I mean, it sounds a bit simplistic, but it does have a bearing on how people feel when they get to the end of the ballot and then vote on the last question as opposed to the first question.
1: Jim, can you explain to people what the public does think of this? I mean, from what I've read, polling still says that majority of Albertans are against separation. What do you know on that front?
2: Yeah, so there was an Angus Reid poll out today that has it about one third on the pro side of Premier Smith's question, about two thirds opposed. So that I think is probably fairly stable. It's people have been polling on Alberta separatism for, gosh, 40 years now, and usually it sits around 20-25%. So it's higher right now. The openness of Premier Smith's question would allow a lot of people who would be separation curious to say yes, I suspect. But what will happen is, I think, and to Ralph's point about the question ordering, we will get people moving through and going, gee, I would like judges on a provincial court to be appointed by the province. That makes sense. Oh, I would like to get rid of the Senate. I've never liked that. That would probably pull much higher than 50%. And we'll come out at the end of it with some of the things being open to negotiation, and who knows where it goes from there. I think it's also worth people being ready for two things this fall that will also have bleed over, just narrowly kind of ballot stuff. One is Elections Alberta, if you look on the website, has committed to counting the ballots for all of these 10 questions within 4 days. It may be faster than that, but it will very likely not be the same evening which we have gotten used to during general elections. And people are going to have to be willing to wait, and it's not the system breaking down. It's just the mechanics of counting that many questions at once is very difficult. I am sure there are going to be commentators who see this as the referendum being rigged, right? That is going to get traction with people who don't trust the system. The other piece, again, spill over into Saskatchewan, this is going to be the target of a massive amount of foreign interference and disinformation to an extent that my colleague here at the U of R, Brian McQuinn, has done a lot of work on, but we just have not seen in a Canadian election or referendum before, and this is opening the barn door to waves of it from Russia, from China, from India, probably from actors in the United States, and it's going to be really hard for folks to parse those stories. I think that will give a boost to kind of social media ecosystems in Saskatchewan that are separatist or far right, that it will give them a prominence and a heft that they otherwise wouldn't have.
1: I want to remind people that we actually had Brian McQuinn on Blue Sky just a couple of weeks ago. And so that conversation is available on the CBC Listen app, where he outlines the amount of foreign interference and where it's coming from, and why we're seeing it, and the impact of it. So that is available for people. Ralph Goodell, what is your take on this, on the amount of foreign interference? And of course, Jim Farney mentioned the United States, which you have a front row seat to some of those conversations. So what is your take on the interest from foreign entities into what's happening here?
0: Oh, I think there'll be a pretty active effort made by at least some entities to engage themselves in this discussion. On the one hand, with some of them from China and Russia, for example, the interest will probably simply be destabilization, causing as much chaos and anxiety as they possibly can, and thereby destabilize Canada in the process. That would be

0: their objective.
1: And how do they benefit from chaos and anxiety?
0: Well, they think that gives them, in any international encounter, a leg up, more leverage to exercise if they feel that their counterpart or a particular player in an international situation is weakened, is distracted, is not sure of their own ground back home. Impact of that is obviously to put Canada in a weaker position, and Alberta and Saskatchewan by definition in a weaker position as well. And it is a clear perversion of democracy if these sorts of decisions are to be taken by Canadian citizens wherever they may live in the country in a fully democratic way, they should not be perverted by others interfering. But that's exactly what is now so easy to do because of technology. You don't have to be physically present. You don't have to mail a letter. You don't have to hold a meeting. You just push a button on your phone.
1: Yeah, and then it's in all of our hands, like that.
0: And you don't know whether it's true or not. You don't know where it came from. You don't know what the factual basis is for the intervention that someone has made. But it's made the intervention is so voluminous that it covers a lot of ground, it touches a lot of people, and is bound to affect some.
1: What does the United States specifically have to gain from us being fractured? I mean, the politicians in the U.S. are paying attention to this conversation. And some people might wonder, well, why does what happens in Alberta and Saskatchewan matter? But what does the U.S. have to gain from this?
0: Well, there will be some actors, I would suspect, in the United States, who knows who they may be, but that would want to see Canada, as we go through the process of considering the future of the CUSMA free trade agreement, to see Canada distracted, to see Canada divided, to drive wedges between different regions of the country, different segments of the population, to heighten the intensity and the acrimony in political debates and so forth. Again, it's to give them an advantage in any negotiations mm-hmm. that may be going on, and we are entering a period now where there will likely be some very intense discussions between Canada and the United States about the future of our economic relationship. What we've known as that relationship for the last 80 or 85 years has fundamentally changed. And we're now building something new in terms of how we get along with each other as neighbors in North America. And if one player is destabilized, one player is distracted, one player is divided, and the other one is not, then obviously the other has the whip hand.
1: Yeah. It's not that long ago that you were an elected official, and I just think of how much has changed since you were in government. The world is a different place, isn't it?
0: It's very different. After the Second World War, for 80 or 85 years, there was a particular international multilateralism that was centered around a rules-based system of resolving disputes and getting along with each other and building trade and investment and growth around the world. And in many ways, the United States was the central pillar of that. But obviously, in the last couple of years, the United States has gone in a different direction. Where that will end up remains to be seen. But for middle-sized countries that relied on that rules-based approach to dealing with international issues, now that that's no longer the approach, and it's more a case of tough guys and might makes right, the middle-sized countries are left in a real quandary of how

0: defend themselves and each other, and how they build their relationships in the future with each other and with the major big powers who do what they want because they can.
1: Yeah. I want to ask each of you what your expectation is of our elected officials, both at a federal level and provincial level, what you'd like to be hearing from Premier Scott.

0: obviously, with what's happening in Saskatchewan on a smaller front. Let us know, 1-800-716-2221, or you can email bluesky@cbc.ca. And that main question of what kind of response do you want to see from our elected officials, especially from our provincial politicians? Give us a call today or send us an email. We're at 12:30. I want to take a moment to check in with the CBC's David Shield. David, what's making news?
1: Well, the family of a woman who died at Jim Pattison Children's Hospital in Saskatoon is calling for an investigation. Jaylee Sutherland Weenie was kept in an observation room at the hospital for hours, say the family, after being diagnosed with preeclampsia after she was taken to labor and delivery. She died. Three people have been arrested after an investigation in Melville. Last week, RCMP say someone was robbed and assaulted by someone with a gun. Officers seized drugs and ammo at a home, as well as two replica BB guns. And it was a big weekend for Riders fans in Saskatoon. For the first time in more than 30 years, the Riders played a preseason game at Griffith Stadium. Saskatchewan beat Manitoba 31-27 with a last-minute touchdown. And I'll have a full newscast for you coming up at 1 o'clock.
0: Thanks, David.
1: You're welcome.
0: That is the CBC's David Shield. I'm Lisa Grabinski. 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I want to remind you that we're testing our new Saskatoon transmitter, call sign CBK1 FM, on frequency 94.1 megahertz. This transmitter is undergoing an on-air testing with full broadcasting starting on June 9th. And so we're asking you to please report any reception or interference problems to saskatoonfm@cbc.ca or call 1-800-752-9050. 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So for anyone in Moose Jaw, Indian Head, Fort Capel, if you've been listening to us on the AM dial, 540 AM, you should be able to hear us more clearly now on FM. And the same is true for folks in Dundurn, Delisle, Langham, Rostern, and Waldheim. If you have switched to FM, hopefully you are hearing it more clearly. So that is 94.1 FM. In Saskatoon and the surrounding area for those folks in Dundurn, Delisle, etc., and 102.5 FM in the Regina area. Today we're talking about the separatist conversation, and I want to share an email from Keith, who writes, "The separatists blab about freedom, but they really mean their interpretation or definition of freedom. It doesn't include Indigenous freedom, LGBTQ freedom, environmentalist freedom, women's reproductive rights, or basically anyone who disagrees with them. It's like a child who takes a tantrum when they can't get their way." Jim Farney, I want to ask you about Prime Minister Mark Carney's response so far today, calling the referendum question a dangerous bluff. What do you make of his response to all of this so far?
2: I think it's been an interesting Monday morning in comm shops across the country. We're just watching the Bloc criticize Carney's intervention on the floor of the House of Commons on another screen here. And I think that is one part of the story to remember, is there's similar discussions going on in Quebec. There'll be a provincial election there this fall where national unity is again an issue. And I think, and Ralph may have thoughts on this because he will actually remember it, and I don't really. In 1995, there was a clear and coordinated Yes to Canada campaign in that referendum. It seems to me we're at a moment where who is leading the pro-Canada side in Alberta is quite unclear. So we've had Mr. Carney's intervention. Naeed Nenshi, as leader of the opposition provincially, has been out of the gate. Danielle Smith is pro-Canada, but also managing. There's a lack of clarity about who the Canadian voice is. And again, just like with the referendum questions, I worry we may land ourselves in a spot where there's a lack of clarity about who is doing what and speaking for whom. To my mind, the pro-Canada voice probably has to be Albertan to have traction and legitimacy.
0: And who from Alberta should be that voice?
2: Well, I think that's the question. Jason Kenney's been doing some positioning for it. The premier is kind of claiming it for herself in her own personal role.
3: Tom Lukaczyk.
2: Tom Lukaczyk is an obvious
3: deputy
2: one,
3: premier.
2: Right? So there's, yeah.
3: What will be really interesting, I think, is the role that former Prime Minister Harper might choose to play. earlier this year, there was quite a gathering in Ottawa of former members of former Harper government.

0: marking the anniversary of his first election as prime minister. And during that week of activity, there were, I think, three separate occasions when Mr. Harper gave speeches. And he was absolutely clear and unequivocal that he would be forcefully speaking for Canada. Now, that was in the context of the debate with the United States, the cross-border tensions with the United States. But the same logic applies, and Mr. Harper could be quite influential. And, of course, the Prime Minister now, Mr. Carney, has very real roots originally in Alberta. So the challenge, I think, is going to be coordination among all of the people who might want to speak for Canada or lead the parade. And I recall back in 1995, that was a constant challenge. Claude Ryan was the official leader of the the No campaign. But there were several others that wanted to participate. Jean Charest was very active. Obviously, Stéphane Dion was very active as well, and many others. And in a question this important, there will need to be some way for all of those potential participants from very different backgrounds to coordinate with each other and to plan together. Otherwise, they're going to end up stepping on each other's messages.
1: But from different backgrounds, because I wanted to ask how important it will be to hear from various conservative-leaning premiers. So thinking of Premier Scott Moe, who we're supposed to hear from today at the Western Premiers meeting on power and politics this afternoon. I think in about 1 hour we'll hear from him. Jim Farney, what should we expect? What do we want to hear from Premier Scott Moe, and how important will his voice be in all of this?
2: I mean, I think it's important. I think it's important he takes a clear stance. I do not expect Mr. Moe to be a leading voice in this debate, right? I don't think that he, he doesn't, in the sense that no premier from outside Alberta will be. It's very important that they each take a position. I expect some sort of united front to come out of the Western Premiers' meetings. But it's not as if a Saskatchewan premier taking a very strong stand will affect voters in Alberta. And I think it is something to be careful about. Again, thinking back to the 1995 story, very strong voices from English Canada without a rooting in Quebec, without an understanding of the kind of particular cultural debates that were going on, are the type of people that can step on the messaging inside another province. I think Saskatchewan and Alberta are probably the closest twins in the Confederation, so that risk is lower for Mr. Moe. I do think one particular place he might be an important voice is, again, thinking of those conservative leanings. Relations with Ottawa are going much better for him under the Carney government than they did under the Trudeau government. And he may have room to be a voice there to say, you know, actually the Federation can work.
1: I even wonder, though, if he needs to be a voice in light of the movement we're seeing from the Saskatchewan Prosperity Project. How important is it for him to be aware of that, but to be a voice that maybe counters that?
2: I think the Saskatchewan Party was very worried about the threat from the right coming out of COVID. And I think they put a lot of kind of that quiet organizational work that goes on within parties to play in cutting those groups off from paths to political power. How much of that sort of thing then overlaps to the separatist piece? But I think there's been a lot of work that probably renders those political voices already pretty marginal here. I suspect he will be as effective as a quiet party leader as he will be a very public voice inside the Saskatchewan ecosystem.
1: Okay.
0: The Saskatchewan government will be concerned about, whether the concern is expressed publicly or not is another question, but I think they will be concerned about the impact of the political and economic uncertainty that this discussion

0: will generate, and the risk of stalling investment plans or maybe even disinvestment. The whole country will bear that that burden, but it'll especially be felt in Western Canada. And behind the scenes, Premier Mo might play a very constructive role in trying to dampen down some of the more extreme elements of discussion that could do the greatest damage to people really being interested in investing in Western Canada.
1: Okay, I want to come back to that because there's more to talk about, but we do have a couple of callers waiting to get in on the conversation. So let's say hello to Wayne, who's in Sask Landing Provincial Park. Wayne, welcome to Blue Sky.
2: Well, thank you very much. First of all, it's so good to hear Mr. Goodell's voice. I've always said a voice of reason and a Western Canadian voice. So, Ralph, it's good to hear you again. Taking care of business as usual. I wanted to say that I would like to see Premier Mo and other Western Canadian premiers invest their time and energy in uniting our country in a time where there is a lot of challenges around unifying the country. I understand that we have product and resources that we only want a fair and equitable return on our resources and products. I get that. But if you're negotiating, and that's what they're doing, holding hostage the national government is not a proper way to negotiate. I'm in my 60s. I lived through the War Measures Act. I lived in Quebec during those times. You do not hold your federal government hostage because you want a bigger piece of the pie. And that's what I have to say. Thank you.
1: Okay. Wayne, thanks. Jim, I'll let you jump in there.
3: Yeah, I mean, I agree. I think the challenge is and has been, we have gotten used to the idea that the mechanisms and the processes and the conversations around national unity don't matter. We've been comfortable. We've been comfortable on the economic side. We've been comfortable on this file. We've been comfortable in a lot of ways. And what we are sitting at now is, as a country of 40 million people, we're under massive external threat, and we have not kept ourselves linked together in a kind of really robust and sustainable way. So it's very easy to tell a story. The one that kind of annoys me is around equalization payments. This is somehow a transfer out of Alberta to the federal government. Well, equalization works that way because people in Alberta who are wealthier because they're younger and better educated and higher paid pay taxes to the feds, and out of that federal transfer is where equalization happens. And if you're at all part of Canada at all, you will pay federal taxes. I mean, that's just how it works, and we have forgotten how to have the conversations showing the benefits of that. I don't want to be a country of 1.4 million people living on the northern border of the United States. But we've let that kind of drift for the last 15 or 20 years, and it's not a good scene.
1: Ralph, do you want to chime in there?
0: Well, hopefully we can have a fact-based discussion about any of these elements that go into the issue of unity or the threat of separation. And the representative from the Saskatchewan Prosperity Movement that was on the air just at the beginning of the program actually made reference to that he was hoping to have all the information about why to separate and all of the information about why not to separate. I actually took a little encouragement from that that it would be a balanced discussion. The problem with these sorts of debates is they get so heated and so emotional that they become a fact-free zone, and it's all about hyperbole and who can land.

0: the biggest zinger. There are lots of things that we have accomplished in our confederation that that make Canada in many, many ways the envy of the rest of the world. We have a lot of things yet to accomplish in our confederation to satisfy the national and the regional aspirations of people across the country. But you don't get there by taking a sort of a defeatist point of view and say, well, I'm going to take my toys and go home. It is the more ambitious side of the argument to say we have a lot more to accomplish with a bigger and better country where all parts of it are fully engaged and feeling more respected and more satisfied within Confederation. When you think of it, Canada's a pretty unlikely country, given our geography, given our demography, given our history, given our location, right next door to the United States, but somehow we've managed to do it for 158 years, 159, I guess. Now we'll be celebrating on the 1st of July. It would be enormously tragic for Canada and for the world to give up on that now.
1: Let's go to another caller. So Judy joins us here in Saskatoon. Hi, Judy. Welcome to Blue Sky.
2: Hi, thank you for taking my call. I would just like to make a comment when one of the things that our Prime Minister mentioned that he went through Brexit when he was the governor of Bank of for the Bank of England. And I remember Brexit, and I think that there was an awful lot of misinformation. I think people didn't have any idea what they were voting for. And obviously now it looks like they are trying to go back to the way they were. So I think that we need to have something that concerns facts. Like if we don't have facts, then there's an awful lot of misinformation. And I think that people need to be educated as to what they will lose if they separate. People might think, oh, yes, it's a great idea to leave and have our own country, but what will they lose? Like, we have an awful lot of benefits in this country, which I think that those people that are thinking that they might be better off if they vote for separation, they would lose them all. But we have to know what are the facts, what will happen if this happens. And as for Danielle Smith being the leader, I don't really believe that she's really in favor. I think she says she is, but I think her actions show that she's more in the camp of the separators.
1: Judy, thanks for calling. That notion of people need facts, where are they getting their facts? How do we get people facts? Do we need government billboard campaigns? Ralph Goodale, I'm wondering what your thoughts are on that.
0: I think there's going to be a big role here for civil society over the course of the next 4 or 5 months. The media will be extremely important. Academic institutions will be extremely important. Sources that are respected, independent, unbiased, and credible.
1: But how will we get to how will we reach the people, Ralph? Because the problem is that people they've got their phones. They're getting their information that way. And so how does the media, the traditional media, how do the academics actually reach the people?
0: The delivery of the message and the conveying of that information is going to be a huge challenge, because there's so much adverse traffic in the system right now that it's hard to break through. And then people see a story that says this or that, and they can't tell which is the truth and which is not. Mm-hmm. So it's a matter of, don't give up because it's difficult. This is going to be a very crowded space, but people do need to hear from the voices that can arbitrate on the facts and have that independent credibility to be credible, to be believed when there's so much controversy swirling around. It's not going to be easy, but it's no time to let down.
1: Jim Farney, how do we get people the facts?
3: I mean, so some of it is what Ralph just said. I think, though, too, it's

0: I am always a little bit cautious about the difference that simply facts make to this type of debate for two reasons. One is I think a lot of the key facts are really forecasts. So, you know, you think of the debate about whether Alberta would get to keep its contribution to the Canada Pension Plan, that would be something negotiated after. And there are legitimately different ways to forecast the implications of that that open up a lot of debates. And you can run through any one of the technical elements at play and find that sort of level of uncertainty because there are so many unknown priors. The other piece is, yes, facts do matter, and I do think Alberta would be worse off economically, for example, or Saskatchewan would be worse off economically. It's also a debate about values, and I think sometimes when people like me speak into this, we focus on the narrow technical application, and really what's at play is the values that people hear when they hear those stories. Is it a value of autonomy? Is it a value of the Canadian contribution? And I think you're hearing this when folks, for example, bring up firearms registration, right? It's not the narrow technical piece of the legislation. It's a marker of a set of values around liberty and freedom of autonomy about which people have deeply held differences. And I think this is probably where the Brexit thing went off the rails. There was an attempt to speak into technical facts when what was at play was a deeply held difference about values.
1: So Anna writes, fix the federal seats, fix the equalization formula, give Alberta fair representation, and they'll have a fair shot at changing a system that's been broken for decades. Ralph, how would you respond to that?
2: Well, in terms of the number of seats, there is a formula under the Elections Act that is supposed to reflect that, and Alberta's numbers have gone up significantly in the last number of years based on population, not so much in Saskatchewan because the population numbers have not moved as fast in that same direction. But the arithmetic in the House of Commons with the seats now at 338, I think it is. Certainly the increases in recent years in Alberta and BC have been the most significant.
1: I want Jim to jump in here because is this an example kind of what you were getting at? So Ralph Goodale is sharing some of the facts, but there's clearly a feeling that Anna has,
2: exactly,
1: right, Jim? That
2: yeah.
1: I think you would agree with that, Ralph, but that,
2: yes,
1: that
2: absolutely.
1: Things are not fair.
0: Well, and the facts, you know, yes, your vote is worth more if you're in the, I think Labrador is still the smallest federal constituency, right?
2: I believe so. Yes.
0: There's a population imbalance across provinces. That's the result of
2: maybe Nunavut now.
0: Nunavut, right? Of floors that are put in there to protect representation in the Maritimes and in Quebec. The delay in a province which has had a very rapidly growing population, like BC and Alberta. We adjust those seats every decade, and so there's a number of elections that are going to, as a result, lag. It is a feature of our system that is true. What's always interesting is how that relates to other forms of each vote not being quite the same, right? So rural voters in Canada are overrepresented, is the biggest other one. And we do that for a deliberate reason. In that case, the sense that rural ridings are just harder for an MP or an MLA to represent and so have to be a little bit smaller in population sense to make up for the big geography. I think something like that goes on with the provincial attribution of seats as well.
2: But I think at least what this little discussion demonstrates is that, and I think this may be the point you're getting at, in addition to making sure there are as many understandable and verifiable facts on the table, we also need to deal with the emotion of a question like this. Canada is an amazing country, but we're a country not because we have to be. It's not because something's preordained or guaranteed. There's nothing in geography or history or language or cultures that says we have to exist. We exist as a country because we want

0: city. And that's what we have to reinforce in parts of the country where that wanting is sagging a bit.
1: Okay, we've got a couple of callers who want to get in before the end of the show. So let's go to Dave in Saskatoon. Hi, Dave.
2: Hey, how are you doing today?
1: I'm well, thanks.
2: Good. So I go to Value Village on a regular basis, and I sort through the men's large sweaters and things like that, and I'll see Sask First, and I'll flip through another dozen and a Sask First, and another dozen and a Sask First. And it disturbs me, and especially now, you know, with this thing that has been set in motion, that, and I want to say this to the premier, because the Sask First slogan, you know, is his, or he gets the credit or the blame for it. And in the world today, with international trade and international, you know, all of this thing around and around and around the world, no small jurisdiction can be first. And Saskatchewan is a small jurisdiction. So he's going to have to, you know, maybe eat some crow on that SAS first phraseology and come out for Canada.
1: Okay. Dave, I've cut you off there. I want to just squeeze in Mark very quickly. Mark, you've got about 30 seconds. He's joining us from Saskatoon. Hey, Mark.
3: Hi there. Thanks for taking my call. I really appreciate the conversation. I was really happy to have met Mr. Goodale and Otto in Montreal at the convention. I drove a long way to actually take my core values with me. And I think that as a country, if we start thinking about, you know, more of the WeFM as a togetherness, as opposed to what's in it for me, the WIFM station that used to play across this country, we will do much, much better. And especially as we see worlds divided overseas and other parts of like even our own continent, we do stand together and are much stronger together than we are separate. And that's just a thing that I've had. And I'm glad that I can actually be proud and talk about that now as a liberal, and it just keep the conversation going.
1: Okay. Mark, thanks for calling.
3: Thank you again.
1: That was Mark calling in from Saskatoon here. If you have thoughts, you can always email us, bluesky@cbc.ca, and I'll have you call our talkback number at this point, 1-800-661-7540. I know a lot of people wanted to join the conversation today. We're almost out of time, but if you do call, we can play those on the show tomorrow. So again, bluesky@cbc.ca. Or call TalkBack, 1-800-661-7540. Well, I haven't left you a ton of time to go to give both Jim and Ralph a last word here, but let's try. So Jim, any final thoughts?
4: I mean, I think I think the root of Alberta separatism is the feeling that hope has been betrayed, that the promise of Alberta and its forward growth is limited by the feds, if I were to put it in a word. I think that understanding that values piece is really important as we move forward, finding ways to articulate a future together rather than talking about past structures or such.
1: Ralph, I'll give you the last word.
0: Yeah, I think that last point is extremely important. Canada has had a remarkable history, and it's something to be very proud of. Not perfect, but certainly a beacon of hope in the world. We can do better. And Alberta and Saskatchewan and Quebec and every corner of this country has a critical role to play, and we should not give up on this experiment very easily.
1: Okay, well, the conversation will continue. It's not over. Ralph Goodale and Jim Farney, huge thanks. Jim Farney is director and associate professor at the Johnson Tsuyama Graduate School of Public Policy at the University of Regina. Ralph Goodale, former Liberal Member of Parliament, most recently appointed to a new advisory committee on Canada-U.S. economic relations. I'm Alicia Grabinski. Tomorrow on Blue Sky, we're talking about tourism in Saskatchewan and the story that we pitch to people outside the province to come visit us, whether that's outside the province to other provinces or around the world.
5: 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Watch Marco Arop, Femke Bol, Julian Alfred, Faith Kipyega, and Karsten Warholm push their limits across 15 different events. 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

0: to the CBC News. 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
1: Andrew Fung of Kim's Convenience and Run the Burbs has collected an armload of Canadian Screen Awards for his own career. But this year, he's the host of the awards, and I'll talk with him about the books that shaped his life.
2: This is CBC One. At 1 o'clock, 24 degrees and partly cloudy in Regina, 23 degrees and partly cloudy in Saskatoon. From CBC Saskatchewan's Saskatoon Bureau, I'm David Shield. Friends and family of an Indigenous woman who died in hospital are calling for systemic change. Jaylee Sutherland Weeney was 36 weeks pregnant when she went into the Rostron Hospital last month with severe pain and vomiting. Her family says she was sent to Saskatoon, where she was admitted to the Jim Pattison Children's Hospital. There, she was diagnosed with preeclampsia, a potentially serious complication of pregnancy. But her family says the 24-year-old was left in an observation room for hours. And then, after being taken to labor and delivery, she died. Her baby girl survived. Jay Cameron is a family spokesperson.
3: Jaylee's concerns were dismissed, and the warning signs of preeclampsia were clear. Unknown treatable condition of preeclampsia were ignored, and in the result, in death.
2: Cameron and the family say they want the healthcare system to be held accountable. They want to see system-wide reform so the concerns of Indigenous women are taken seriously. Riders fans packed Griffith Stadium for the first CFL game in Saskatoon in over three decades. The team says around 7,600 fans filled the campus stadium for Saturday's preseason game. The Riders defeated the Blue Bombers 31-27 with a last-minute touchdown. Fan John Fingler took in the game with his granddaughter.
4: It's just nice to see them in Saskatoon. They're a big part of Saskatchewan, and this is their first game here in a long time, so it's great.
2: Riders finished the preseason with a 1-1 record and will now head to Regina for the rest of their training camp. Final cuts will be made this coming Saturday. Last year, wildfires near Dunair Beach destroyed many homes and left only rubble, but that's where one couple found treasures that told the story of their lives and their reality. Janet Maudler turned the remains of her home into an art exhibit. Her husband, Greg East, says making the destruction into art was a way to work through their loss.
5: There are positives that can come out of negative, and I think the Transformed by Fire show, it's helping us through the transition of our lives from what was and what is now.
2: The exhibit is now on display at the Legislative Building, and they hope it can speak to the emotions of everyone who suffered loss after the fires. At 2 minutes after 1 o'clock, it's 24 degrees in Regina, 23 degrees in Saskatoon. This is CBC News. Top Indian trade officials say the relationship between Canada and India will be very important in the coming years. The largest Indian trade delegation to ever visit Canada is here for 2 days of talks. As Angie Seth reports, the trip is seen as a crucial next step in striking a free trade agreement.
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7: Over 100 senior business representatives from industries in mining, energy, automotive, and aerospace are in Toronto to lock in business deals with their Canadian counterparts. Canada-India trade sits at around $10 billion. The goal is to expand that to $50 billion by 2030. Finalizing the Canada-India Comprehensive Economic Partnership Agreement, or CEPA, will be a key as Canada continues to diversify trade beyond the United States. Here's the president of the Indo-Canada Chamber of Commerce.
8: Canada is an energy superpower. India needs huge energy consumptions for its battery needs for smart AI-enabled energy grids.
7: Minister of International Trade Maninder Sidhu also announced he will lead a delegation back to India later this year. Angie Seth, CBC News, Toronto.
2: And that's the news this hour from CBC Saskatchewan. Now here's a look at the forecast with CBC weather specialist Ethan Williams. South and central in Saskatchewan will begin feeling like summer today. Highs will be around 30 degrees in southern and west central areas, while the east central region will be in the mid-20s. Skies will be mostly sunny with fairly light winds. The north will see a partly sunny day. Showers are possible in the far north. Look for highs rise between 15 and

0: 20 degrees. For tonight, much of South and Central will see a mostly clear night. Lows will be between 10 and 15 degrees. The far north will see showers ending this evening with skies clearing. Lows there will be around 5 degrees. 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
2: Someone's like, you brought your kids to your show? 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I'm like, yeah. And it's like, I want them to know what dad does.
3: I remember texting Jacob going, what the heck is going on? And he's like, have you ever seen this before? And so it's wild for him to be saying that.
1: Comedian and Kim's Convenience star Andrew Fung on the books that shaped his life. And Nadeem Baba is an actor and a writer, and she joins me to talk about Heated Rivalry, her writing, and her reading life.
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1: I'm Antonio Michael Downing. Welcome to The Next Chapter. Andrew Fung is in the building. The gentleman is a comedian, a writer, an actor. He's probably best known for his 5 years as Kim Chi on Kim's Convenience. And from there, he starred and co-created Run the Burbs. Over the course of his career, he's won 5 Canadian Screen Awards, and this Wednesday, he's hosting the 2026 awards ceremony, which will air next weekend in an unprecedented 3-network simulcast. We've brought Andrew into the studio today to talk books, but in particular, the books that have been important to him over his lifetime. Hey, Andrew, welcome to The Next Chapter.
2: Thank you for having me. What a lovely intro. Gives me goosebumps.
1: Oh, man. Well, you did it. We just wrote it.
2: Yeah, but sometimes we forget that we did it.
1: Yeah.
2: You know, we forget what we do because we're always looking ahead. So we can't ever just sit back and relax in the moment.
1: Right.
2: Right?
1: So let's start where I finished there. This unprecedented 3-network simulcast. What are you most afraid of being the host of this incredible moment for the Canadian Screen Awards and celebrating Canadian film and TV?
2: I'm not afraid. I love this moment. I cherish this. I've wanted this moment for a very long time. I've wanted to host the Canadian Screen Awards for many years. So to get this opportunity, I'm really excited. The networks coming together felt like an obvious thing. And for me, I'm just like, yes, that's the way it should be. Because award shows celebrating our country and the work we do and the creators that make things and tell our country stories, celebrating them should not be bound by network lines. So right. I love that the networks come together. I'm not scared. I fully trust my ability because I feel like getting this award show now, after all these years, after everything I've hosted and learned on stages, has prepared me for this moment.
1: So, you know, Next Chapter, we are a reading show.
2: Mm-hmm.
1: We celebrate the experience of reading. And, you know, all great readers, they have an origin story, like a comic book character, where they discover books and books really shake them mm-hmm. into this new magical universe. So what was that for you? What's your reading origin story?
2: So if I'm going to go through it, I think the first one for me, and it's an odd choice, is Star Trek The Next Generation, Descent, a novel by Diane Carey. This is based on, I believe, the season 6 finale and season 7 premiere of Star Trek The Next Generation.
1: Yo, space.
2: Okay. Yeah.
1: The final frontier.
2: Deep cuts.
1: These are the voyages of the Starship
2: Enterprise. It's ongoing mission, yeah.
1: So when did you discover this book? And where were you at in your life when this book stepped into it?
2: Grade 6, Mr. Fisher's class, John 23rd Elementary School. I got really into Star Trek The Next Generation. And you got to remember at this time, there was no PVRs, there was no Netflix. So you had to watch an episode on first run. And if you watch that episode and that was it, you might not see it again for like
1: right.
2: 6 months.
1: Right.
2: Right. So I remember watching that episode, season finale, season premiere, and being like, this is the best episode of Star Trek The Next Generation.

0: depression, you can't watch it again. So this book, this was a novel adaptation of those episodes, was the only way to kind of reconsume those episodes.
1: Right.
0: So my friends and I got this, I believe, at like either a Scholastic book sale or a Kohl's Books. I remember seeing this and begging my dad to get it for me. He got it for me. And this is what we would pass around with all my friends and I.
1: Yeah.
0: And so we would share these like, these kind of beach-sized novels of Star Trek The Next Generation.
1: Yeah, like paperback.
0: Paperback kinda, style. You see at the airport. And we would share this amongst friends, amongst my nerdy friends. And that's how we consumed and got really into Star Trek The Next Generation.
1: Yo, you on the next chapter, man. Big up to the nerdy friends.
0: Yeah.
1: And big up to Mr. Fisher as well. We like teachers that teach their kids, give their kids great books.
0: Yeah.
1: I want to take you, take us back to Andrew Fung at that point. What kind of reader were you at that point in your life before this Star Trek Descent novel entered it?
0: I don't think I was much of a reader.
1: Really?
0: Yeah, I struggle, you know, my parents are Vietnamese immigrants.
1: Right.
0: So, you know, them reading to me growing up, like my mother tried and she did her absolute best, right? But English is a second language to my parents.
1: Right.
0: But also not even just that time was, my mom worked every night at a restaurant. My dad would run a metal shop, and at night he would prepare me dinner, but then I was on my own because he was doing paperwork for the business. So I didn't have people to read to me, right? So whereas like this generation of parents, we read to our kids. We acknowledge the importance of reading to our kids. I didn't have that. And I don't fault my parents for that.
1: Right.
0: My parents were just trying to give me life. They were trying to give me food.
1: You know, food and, yeah, and
0: clothes. And
1: it's cold out there on the prairies.
0: Yeah, it was. Yeah. So when I got to grade six, I had a pretty good group of friends. We were nerdy and we found Star Trek kind of independently. We're like, did you watch Star Trek? You watch Star Trek? So we all kind of found it together. So I started reading Star Trek The Next Generation books because it was the first kind of universe I knew. And it was my gateway into literature. So it wasn't just this Descent episode. It was the other ones that came with it because beyond that, there's, I think at this time, there was like 30 or 40 books of this Star Trek series. And only four of them were television episodes. The rest were original fiction. These books were littered in my house. And like, I've been trying to reclaim them as an adult. Like if I see them at a bookstore, used bookstore, like a convention.
1: How do they stack up like this far later, like as an adult reading them?
0: They're great.
1: Yeah.
0: They're great reads later on. Like I bought six of them last week at the Calgary Expo. I saw a bunch of them. And I'm like, I can't leave you here. You must be mine. You must be in the collection. Yeah.
1: No, so, that's beautiful. So that's Star Trek The Descent.
0: Yeah.
1: What's the second book you got for us that shaped your life?
0: Grade eight, junior high, Miss Moody's class, The Outsiders by S.E. Hinton.
1: Wow. Classic.
0: Classic.
1: Classic. So grade eight. So I know S.E. Hinton wrote the book when she was around 16. How old were you in grade eight when you
0: read it? Grade eight, I was probably 13, 13, 14. But I remember reading this book, and it was the first book that was brought to life for me. We dissected this book as a class, and we discussed themes.
1: Wow.
0: And so, whereas before you read to understand narrative, this book made me understand themes and character traits and emotions in the world. And what I learned was that S.E. Hinton had began this book when she was 14, 15. This book was a reflection of the time. The greasers and the socias was what was happening in the time. And the nuance of having pony boy grow up in a home that no longer had parents and the pain and the struggle of coping with that, we discussed this in the classroom.
1: So I'm curious, right? As an immigrant kid growing up in this country, you know, working class, did that class struggle element appeal to you? Like, could you relate to that when you read this?
0: I think it definitely related in the sense that, like, I didn't see it on the level that she was writing about, but I was aware that there was a class struggle. I also grew up in the northeast of Calgary, which was, it's a predominantly immigrant area of the city, like around

0: me were East Asian immigrants, South Asian immigrants. We were getting Somali and Sudanese immigrants. This was the wave of immigration coming through into this country in the 90s. And so you saw it in the city of Calgary. You saw, you know, the Northeast was always looked at and they would always refer to it as like the ghetto of Calgary.
1: Okay.
0: And but I wear that as like a badge of honor because for me, I just see dreamers and hustlers who did everything. And I see my parents and I see my friends' parents. All they ever wanted was the best for their kids.
1: Right.
0: So I did see that class struggle, not in the same way, but what I connected to were these kids in a world trying to find themselves. And what I related to was because I didn't have extracurricular activities. We were all so busy taking care of each other. The greasers, the gang of greasers in the story took care of each other. We took care of each other. My first job interview, my best friend drove me to.
1: Right.
0: Right? So we were all so busy taking care of each other. We raised each other essentially.
1: Wow.
0: And so that's what I connected to. I connected to these kids raising each other. It was a dark, it's darker in the book, but we felt that way.
1: Mm-hmm.
0: And the narrative voice in The Outsiders, I started kind of like narrating my life a little bit. And so you're forming how stories look. And at times I felt like I'd go back to the Northeast and like think of the Northeast of Calgary and talk about my life going to this party, going here. This was my first love. This was my first job. This was the first time I was scared.
1: Mm-hmm.
0: This was the first time I thought my parents were going to get a divorce, you know, like stuff like that. So it kind of instilled upon me the idea that I could narrate my life. And that came from this book.
1: Wow, because you could see such a relatable story playing out. And it's interesting you talk about raising each other. It's like you also mentioned before, you know, immigrant parents, you know, working class, they're probably working
0: all the time.
1: Yeah, yeah. So all the kids are basically, and I've heard that story many times of all the kids basically having to kind of take care of each other because, you know, the parents are busy, you know, providing food and warmth.
0: My buddy Derek one time didn't have a winter coat.
1: Mm-hmm.
0: And another kid, Rudy, worked at like Foot Locker at the mall.
1: Right.
0: And Rudy saw this. And Rudy was like, yo, Derek, you don't have a winter coat. It's cold out. Derek's like, oh, I don't got a winter coat. Rudy's like, come with me. And like Rudy went to the trunk of his car and was like, what size are you? And Derek's like, this size. And then Rudy gave him a winter coat.
1: Yo.
0: That he had stole from the mall.
1: Wow.
0: So it was like a lot of conflicting feelings of like, okay, you shouldn't steal from the mall, but he stole so that Derek could have a winter coat.
1: I mean, outside of the Chinook, the foothills of the Rockies will freeze you without that coat. I'm gonna co-sign that one. I'm gonna give him a pass. Totally.
0: But it's like stuff like that that like is so vivid in my mind. And when I found out that S.E. Hinton was a teenager, was for me, it was like, oh, this is another teen writing about her experience. I relate to that. It's not a carbon copy of my life. I'm not saying we were in some class struggle with gang warfare. We were not.
1: Right.
0: But the idea that these teens were finding their way in the world, I relate to that.
1: So that's The Outsiders by S.E. Hinton.
0: Yeah.
1: What's next, Andrew Fung, on your list of books, your life in books?
0: This is a swerve, and we don't have to spend here too much time here, but I want to talk about The Elephant and Piggy Books by Mo Willems. And for those who don't know, these are a series of children's books. They are usually, 55, 56 pages.
1: Mm.
0: And I became a father when I was 29.
1: Right.
0: And these books are so important to me as a father. And I love reading them. They're very simple books. They're very positive. But what it did was my whole background is improv comedy. My whole thing is like learning improv. And these books allowed me to teach my kids about the game in comedy. These books are so good at teaching someone the game in a scene. So I would read these to my son and he would be like, oh, that's really funny. And I'm like, oh, you now understand the game of improv and the game of finding the thing in the scene, making the scene about that thing and about that relationship. So now when they come see comedy with me, it's been a joy now that they're 9 and 12 because they come see my improv shows, they come watch stand-up with me. They're understanding what's happening because these books were like a foundation in understanding the game

0: improv.
1: So these books, by teaching them the game of improv,
0: yeah,
1: it allowed your children to connect with what you do and what your life has been based on.
0: Someone's like, you brought your kids to your show? You bring your kids to your shows? I'm like, yeah. And it's like, I want them to know what dad does.
1: Right.
0: I don't ever want to hide that. I saw my parents work their businesses. I'm proud. They're immigrant business owners. I want my kids to see what I do and be proud of it and know that it's not always easy. I tell my kids when I don't get roles.
1: Right.
0: And I tell them, oh, I really wanted that one. And I really wanted this role. I want them to see that struggle.
1: Because why is that so important to you?
0: Because life's not easy, and I want them to know that. My role as a father is to protect my kids, but my role as a father is to not hide things from my kids, right? So I protect them in the day-to-day, but I also want to show them the way the world works and the realities of the world.
1: That's such a North American minority approach to parenting, which is like, if I'm nice to you, that's child abuse because the world will not be nice to you.
0: Well, it's also a bit about like immigrant parents, the kids of immigrants, because I don't want to paint a picture of everything being so rosy. I want them to know the world's a hard place, but like I want them to see what I do and I want them to come to my shows. And it's been a joy to have that experience with them. For them to come to my improv shows and to like have things happen on stage and like in the middle of the show, like turning to my kids being like, I will explain this to you later. Right? It's so funny. It's so much fun.
1: Or, the audience was love that.
0: Or my son came and judged the show with me and like the two improv teams are like, what do you want, Nico? Nico's like, I want to see things my dad won't teach me.
1: Oh.
0: And so that night went off the rails. But it was fun, you know?
1: Whoa.
0: And so my son, I think, my sons have such a great awareness of the world because I think I've included them and I haven't hid things from them. Like, do you remember like back in the day, like we would have to like, when we learned about things and when the internet became a thing, we would like look up things and be like, what is this term, right? Whereas like my kids now, like I want them to have the confidence and the relationship for them to ask me, hey, what does this mean?
1: Right.
0: And for us to talk about it. And the world right now, we acknowledge the world is a tough place. And for us to discuss larger issues in the world, I have these discussions with my kids. And so these books, in an odd way, helped me teach them the game and improv, but opened up a gateway to a larger relationship with my children.
1: Wow. What a great gift. And I know we're running short on time, so I want to get to your fourth and your fifth books there.
0: I want to talk about Sunshine Nails by Mai Nguyen. And Sunshine Nails is about a Vietnamese nail salon in the junction of Toronto.
1: Mm-hmm.
0: And I love this book. And I remember reading this book, listening to the audiobook, and so deeply connecting to it. It is a love letter to immigrant-run businesses. And it takes place during the time when chain nail salons were coming into neighborhoods and taking out the Vietnamese-run nail salons. And it's a thing that happened in Toronto.
1: Wow.
0: In the mid-2000s to 2010s.
1: Right.
0: And so I love this story about Debbie and Phil fighting for their business and showing the lengths they will go to protect their business while their children try to find independence in the world.
1: Right.
0: And Maya has done such a great job of telling her family's story about her family's nail salon, bringing it to life. I think it's such a beautiful story. It's funny, but also dark. And I remember there was a point in the book where Phil, the patriarch of the home, the business, is at his end. And I remember listening to the audiobook in the car and I said, Phil, don't do it. Don't do it. And the book reads, Phil did the thing, only thing he knew how to. He went to the casino. And it broke me because I've seen my uncles struggle with gambling addiction. The amount of gambling addiction in Asian families is the real deal, and we don't talk about it.
1: Yeah. No, that's my parents, man. They would go, they love that place. And I always felt like that was a place of despair.
0: Yeah. Yeah. That's why I never bet. I rarely bet on things. And I remember talking to my dad years ago. My dad, I was like, Dad, you got to retire. Dad, why are you working so much? And he looked at me in the eye and he said, because I'm afraid if I retire, I'll have nothing to do and I'll just go to the casino.
1: Wow.
0: So for him, working was the better alternative than going to the casino and losing it all. And I remember this.

0: years ago when I was 11 or 12, we went to Las Vegas because Las Vegas was trying to promote itself as a family-friendly destination. So my dad, we all went to Vegas, right?
1: Yeah, for the casino owner's family.
0: Yeah. And I remember there was a night where I was sleeping and my parents were arguing. And I found out it's because my dad kept going back to play blackjack and he couldn't leave. And my parents had a large fight. And I found out that my dad promised my mother he would never go back. And if he did, she could leave him.
1: Wow.
0: And so this book resonates with me so much because I feel like I lived it. Right. My parents ran a metal shop. My mom ran a flower shop, to see the struggle they had running those businesses. So this book really reflects that. And I think it's so beautifully written. Maya's done such a great job with the book. I love it so much. Yeah.
1: Brilliant.
0: Yeah.
1: Yeah, Andrew Fung, man, yeah. that's beautiful.
0: Yeah.
1: What's the final book in your life and books?
0: So we talk about life and books.
1: Yeah.
0: The Migrant Rain Falls in Reverse, written by Vin Nguyen.
1: That is one of the all-time dopest titles. The Migrant Rain Falls in Reverse.
0: It's beautiful. It's a memoir. It's a memoir about Vin Nguyen, a refugee to Canada, searching for his lost father and dealing with the grief of not having a father. Vin Nguyen is my cousin. This
1: word
0: is a memoir that I have seen and I have lived and I am a part of in the world. So when Vin writes this book, when he writes about arriving into Canada and writes about the day that, because they were the last to immigrate to Canada. Their family was last. My mother has 12 siblings.
1: Right.
0: All, you know, and they were the last family to come. They were refugees. They came through. We all showed up at the airport. There's a photo that was in my grandfather's.
1: All the siblings, all the families, cousins, all the cousins.
0: It's a giant photo. We need to rent a hall when we do celebrations. We literally rent a hall.
1: Wow.
0: But Vin talks about it in this book. He talks about his birthday parties. I'm in the room. I'm there. So I see this book because I am a fly on the wall in this world.
1: Mm.
0: And Vin has these beautiful moments of dealing with his sexuality that I wish I could have been there for, and I could have just given him a hug, you know?
1: Yeah.
0: And he talks about looking for his father and creating a whole fictional experience of whether or not his father would have been there. And for me, when he writes about that, I think about the life I would have had if my parents didn't meet. This memoir is beautiful. It is written in a way that is unlike anything I've ever read. It is difficult to read in that Vin's thoughts are not linear.
1: Right.
0: They go all over the place. One moment you're here, one moment you're 5 years earlier, one minute you're in a world that doesn't exist. It was a joy to read, but it's even more special to me. We talk about the books that define me and that are my origin story. This is a memoir that I am a part of, that I see the world and I'm deeply connected to. Mm-hmm. And Vin and I, it's interesting because Vin talks about being a kid who could not speak English when he came here. And the world was foreign to him. And here I am, a kid who only spoke English, could not speak Vietnamese. And our parents said, hey, Vin, Andrew, go play. Nothing in common. Vin and I are cousins on the opposite spectrums of what happens to immigrant kids in this country.
1: Right.
0: And yet, here we were all these years later, working on Run the Burbs together because he was my cultural consultant on the show.
1: Right.
0: I would turn to Vin when I needed help with the Vietnamese culture and he would guide me on it, right?
1: That's such a beautiful
0: and
1: connection.
0: So, yeah, that book to me is like such a perfect, it wraps up like my journey in books. A book that I am there for, I see. And I saw Vin, I see Vin and I get to talk to him and I got to say to him like, to reflect on things, and that's really cool. So I just to have a book that you're like aware of, or like when he mentions his birthday, I'm like, yo, dude, I was there.
1: You
0: know, I was there, man. Like,
1: I was cousin number 82.
0: I was there on the birthday party, right?
1: I love it. Yeah. Andrew Fung is a comedian, an actor, a writer, and he's the host of the Canadian Screen Awards, set to air live this Sunday as a collaboration between three Canadian broadcasters. It's been beautiful. This might be my favorite My Life in Books we've ever done.
0: Oh, man, thank you so much.
1: Thank you, man.
0: Oh, that makes my day, man. I appreciate you, man. Thank you.
1: I appreciate you, brother. Thank you. Hey, my name's Antonio Michael Downing,

0: BC, Saskatchewan's Saskatoon Bureau. I'm David Shield with a look at the news headlines. A murder conviction in Regina is being upheld by the Supreme Court. Dylan Whitehawk was found guilty of second-degree murder in the death of Keisha Bitternose. The Supreme Court upheld Whitehawk's sentence of life in prison with no chance of parole for 25 years. Scott Moe is in Kananaskis this week. He's meeting with the Prime Minister and his fellow premiers. Moe is expected to offer his comments on Alberta's secession referendum. And a couple who lost a cabin in last year's fires has made an art exhibit. Janet Maudler turned the objects that survived the flames into art, which is now on show at the Legislative Building. And I'll have a full newscast coming up at 2 o'clock. Now let's take a quick look at the weather. A mix of sun and cloud in the south today with a high of 25 in Yorkton. A mix of sun and cloud in the Churchill today with a high of 21 in LaRonge. A few clouds in the south tonight with southeast winds in Regina and a low of 13. A few clouds in the Parkland tonight with easterly winds in Prince Albert and a low of 13. Mainly sunny in the south tomorrow with gusty winds in Moose Jaw and a high of 34. 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

0: If you are one of the many, many millions of people who saw Heated Rivalry, then you would have seen Nadine Baba in a role as Elena. Nadine is a busy working actor and also writes comedy for television. But little known fact, she's also a poet, y'all. Her debut collection was called Sweat. And it is in her poet capacity that she is one of the jurors for this year's CBC Poetry Prize. Nadine joins me now in studio to talk about her writing and her reading life. Nadine, welcome to The Next Chapter.
1: Thank you for having me. I'm so happy to be here.
0: It's our pleasure. So you've worked on Letterkenny and This Hour Has 22 Minutes.
1: Mm-hmm.
0: So you were totally prepared for Heated Rivalry, right?
1: Yeah, natural progression. Well, I mean, Letterkenny did because it's Jacob Tierney, who worked on both Letterkenny and created Heated Rivalry. So in a way, yes.
0: Okay, so the production you were prepared for, you had some relationships.
1: Yes, absolutely.
0: What was the most surprising part about the whole ride post-release?
1: It's just the reception.
0: Yeah.
1: I know everyone's sort of tired of hearing that, but it is true. It's the reception. I remember I was out of town when the first few episodes came out, and it was wild how even in LA people had seen the show because it all released on the same day.
0: Right.
1: And I remember texting Jacob going, "What the heck is going on?" And he's like, have you ever seen this before? And Jacob's had such an illustrious career.
0: Right.
1: And so it's wild for him to be saying that.
0: Right.
1: It just shocked all of us.
0: Right. It shocked even the most prepared.
1: Mm-hmm.
0: Well, yeah, I think that goes for everyone. I mean, I interviewed Rachel Reed in this same studio.
1: Oh my God.
0: And I think she was more shocked than anybody.
1: I know. I remember seeing her at the Toronto premiere and just being like, "Thank you for writing Elena." And she's like, "Okay, great." And then, you know, she was being rushed off somewhere. I was being rushed off somewhere. And I was like, well, then I'll never see her again.
0: That's it.
1: You know?
0: You're bonded by this thing.
1: Yeah. Because a lot of Canadian shows come out and then they unfortunately go away.
0: Yeah.
1: You know?
0: Facts.
1: Mm-hmm.
0: So romance is the biggest thing in books, it seems. Everybody's reading it. It keeps growing.
1: Mm-hmm.
0: Were you a romance reader? You can say no. You got to keep it real here on The Next Chapter.
1: Yeah, I won't lie. I mean, I'll say I like romance, but to me, romance looks like lots of things. That very specific sort of like smutty, that style doesn't usually come across my desk.
0: Right.
1: But I'm into many styles of romance. Okay. One of them being this book called Big Friendship, which to me is a style of romance.

0: How so?
1: I think friendship, I've said this before and I'm probably repeating myself, but is the most underrated love story.
0: Yeah.
1: Mm-hmm.
0: Yeah, it's beautiful.
1: Yeah. Yeah.
0: I agree with that. And I've been checking your gram and your homies are all over it. So I know you live in that life.
1: Yeah.
0: I was reading a book recently by a woman named Annie Ernaux, who is a Nobel Prize laureate from a couple of years ago.
1: Mm-hmm.
0: There's a point where she's riding bikes and her mom's out ahead,
1: mm-hmm.
0: and she's watching her dad watching her mom. And she says, I think we were both in love with her.
1: Yeah.
0: And I'm like, wow, like we never apply romance to like a child and parent relationship.
1: You know what I'm saying?
0: Yeah,
1: there's
0: for real.
1: So much romance in the world. And mm-hmm. we always attribute it to romantic, like sexual love.
0: Right.
1: But there are so many other kinds of romance.
0: There's other kinds of love out there in the world, people.
1: Mm-hmm.
0: So speaking of which, take us back to, I assume when you were a kid, but when did you fall in love with acting and writing? When did you say, this is the thing I want to do?
1: My parents told me, because I don't remember this, that I was starting to memorize my books early. They thought I could read, but I was just memorizing my books.
0: Oh.
1: And I would reenact commercials. I had a little IKEA couch that was just for me.
0: Right.
1: And I would reenact the like, nobody. Remember those commercials?
0: Yes,
1: by myself on my IKEA couch. And my parents were like, oh God, this girl's going to be an actor.
0: Wow.
1: Yeah.
0: So way back, you, first of all, she had the diva couch. She's like, this is just mine.
1: Yeah, doing bad boy furniture commercials by myself.
0: Amazing.
1: Yeah.
0: Well, thankfully, you've gone beyond bad boy commercials.
1: Yeah.
0: Were you a reader as a kid?
1: Yeah, I was. I loved Hand, Finger, Thumb.
0: What is Hand, Finger, Thumb?
1: It's a book about monkeys playing drums. Was really into that. My mom read us Anne of Green Gables growing up.
0: Okay, classic.
1: Classic, all of them. She would do voices. I loved those books. I also loved, when I got a little bit older, Angus Thongs and Full Frontal Snogging, those British books. Do you remember those? No?
0: No, I grew up in Trinidad.
1: Right.
0: And so I was like, yeah, we didn't. I got the Old Testament. That was uh-huh. It was hand, finger, chop off his thumb.
1: Yeah. That's funny. I was a reader. I love to, I think because I have such a rich inner life, don't we all?
0: Yeah.
1: I love to explore other people's versions of that.
0: Right.
1: And books and TV were ways to see that I wasn't weird for just constantly daydreaming.
0: Right. Because it's stories, right?
1: Mm-hmm.
0: And I feel like anything that immerses you in stories has a similarity to other things that...
1: Totally.
0: Yeah, for sure. So you're a screenwriter
1: mm-hmm.
0: and you're a poet.
1: Mm-hmm.
0: You old school, you pulled out the chapbook. but you know, as a writer myself, I understand that like those are really different forms of writing.
1: Yeah.
0: Where do they come from with you? What are your modes for each of those?
1: That's a great question. My poetry book came out of my bowels. I've always been writing poetry just randomly. Like I'll come up with a phrase or something and I'll jot it down either physically in a notebook or in my phone. But I was having a particularly rough year. This was almost 10 years ago at this point.
0: Right.
1: And I was going through a breakup and the industry was in a weird place. So I wasn't working a lot. And I was like catering. Nothing beats down morale more than
0: Lord.
1: Catering.
0: Yes.
1: And I was so depressed. And I was also going through what people call the Saturn return. So I was like shedding some layers.
0: Let's talk that cosmology. Come on.
1: You know?
0: What is Saturn return?
1: I mean,
0: Nadine?
1: I'm not an astrology girl, but I became one that year because I was like, what's happening to me?
0: Right.
1: Why am I so sad? Essentially, they're just like that you're entering, you know, the new phase of your life and,
0: yes.
1: and you're shedding your old life and it feels uncomfortable. And this is like, you know, what you need to do in order to step into your new power.
0: Right.
1: All the astrology girls are going to be like, that's not what that is.
0: That's not what that is.
1: But anyway.
0: Yeah, whatever.
1: But I was kind of internally freaking out all the time.

0: time. And the only way to not do that was to just jot down all of my inner chaos. And then a year later, I go, oh, there's like a couple hundred poems here.
1: Wow. That's a lot of chaos.
0: It was a lot. And so I started organizing them and I realized there were some themes and I wasn't just writing about one breakup. I was, you know, talking about the one previous to that and also my family and being a person of color in the industry and all this kind of stuff. And I was like, oh, this, you know, I was reading a lot of Rupi Kaur, as every woman in her 20s did.
1: You, and I knew you were going to go there. So thank you.
0: You know, she's an Ontario girl too.
1: Yo, she went to my alma mater. We both graduated from Waterloo English.
0: There you go.
1: Props to Rupi Kaur.
0: Exactly.
1: What's up?
0: It also just like her story at the time too, when Milk and Honey came out, like her writing that and then that blowing up, that to me feels like the same thing about Heated Rivalry. It's like you have this little thing that's so personal to you and then it just resonates with a ton of people.
1: Yeah.
0: You know, and so I was really inspired by that and and I just was like, oh, maybe I should self-publish a book. So I started Googling how to do that and then I self-published this book just for me. Like I did not need to make money off of it. But then a couple local bookstores would stock it for a little bit. There's this great bookstore. I don't even know if it's still there. I hope it is. Called A Different Book List.
1: Okay.
0: It's on Bathurst, or it was anyway.
1: Yeah.
0: I think it still might be.
1: It's definitely still exists.
0: Okay, great. Yes. All authors of color there, that's their whole mandate. And, you know, they were so lovely to me. And then there used to be this bookstore called Hard Feelings, which is like a mental health bookstore. And they stocked it too. Yeah, it was that poetry book hit me like a ton of bricks. And now I read it and I go, ugh. Oh my God, so emo.
1: Yeah, well, you know, Saturn was rising.
0: Yeah. But then to answer your question long-windedly, like my comedy comes from a completely different place.
1: Right.
0: It's how my brain naturally functions. I'm always kind
1: of
0: doing a bit.
1: Give us an example of a bit. Like, what are you always doing? I'm putting you on the spot, but that's how we roll.
0: Don't worry. You don't have to prompt it. It will come.
1: It will
0: and you'll
1: just
0: be like, sorry, what are you talking about? But my comedy brain is always active. It's the same sort of thing too. I'll jot something down if I think of a funny thought or if something's literally happening to me, I will write that down and, you know, put funny bits to put somewhere.
1: Right.
0: Like I once saw someone eating an entire roast chicken dinner on a plate on the TTC. And so I just wrote that into a pilot.
1: On the TTC.
0: You know,
1: ladies and gentlemen,
0: that's a city for
1: you. Sometimes you need a whole roast chicken. Sometimes no
0: knife
1: less.
0: And fork plate.
1: Wow,
0: I loved it. I was like, yeah, and I don't think that guy was doing anything.
1: Right.
0: I think he was just doing that. Like if I were to do it, I'd be like, I'm being ironic, but he wasn't.
1: No, he's just hungry.
0: Yeah, and he's like, I'm gonna be civilized despite being on public transit.
1: Right.
0: You know,
1: I'm gonna do the most barbarian thing
0: totally.
1: In a civilized way.
0: Yeah.
1: I love it. So your comedy brain is always, the antenna's always up.
0: Yes.
1: You're always collecting. And do you roll with a notepad, kind of jotting things down?
0: I have a physical agenda that always has a note section in the back. So I'll write stuff back there or I'll just put it into my phone so that I can call up. I can type chicken into the search of my phone and that whole story will be called up.
1: Right.
0: Yeah.
1: Whole story, whole chicken.
0: Whole chicken.
1: So we roll.
0: Yeah.
1: So we do. So I know you got some recommendations for us. What's the first one?
0: Okay. So this one is a book of poetry. It's called Other People's Comfort Keeps Me Up at Night. And it's written by Morgan Parker.
1: Okay.
0: And what I love about this book is that it touches on so many themes, kind of the same ones that I was talking about. In Sweat, where it's like breakups and the industry. And she's a Black woman trying to make it in entertainment and also make it in love. And like, I know what it's like to sort of just, you know, you can be the most confident woman in the world, but ultimately, like when things aren't working out, you have to stare at yourself in the mirror and wonder if you're doing enough, if you are enough, et cetera. Mm-hmm. And that's what this book explores, and there's a layer of humor to it, but it's also very vulnerable. I really liked it.
1: I love that title. Other People's Comfort Keeps Me Up at Night.
0: Yeah.

0: It's Poems by Morgan Parker. So I know you're in a book club, which I'm like, how do you have time to read? Like, where do you find the time?
1: Oh my God, we are motoring through these books.
0: Okay.
1: We're all just so ferociously hungry to both read the book, but also to talk about the book afterwards.
0: Of course.
1: It's with the smartest women, the most beautiful women. I'm going to name them.
0: I mean,
1: I'm going to name them for anyone who's fans of these incredible, intelligent women. It's Sarah Gadon, Kathleen Monroe,
0: okay,
1: Michelle Milette, Clark Bocco, and Jess Salguero.
0: Wow.
1: And they're all incredible actors.
0: Yes.
1: Colleagues, friends. And we read a book. We started this book club maybe 2-3 months ago.
0: Okay.
1: And we're on book 4, I think.
0: What's your favorite book you've read so far?
1: Lena Dunham's Fame Sick.
0: Okay, why?
1: I loved it. Why? Because
0: first of all, that's like the bad gal cartel right there. P.S. I just
1: know.
0: Want to point that out.
1: I know.
0: If you don't know, you should just look those people up right
1: truly,
0: now.
1: Truly. The face cards, ugh. It's just, and like brain cards. No one ever says brain cards.
0: Yeah.
1: You know?
0: Well. Well, amen.
1: But
0: we just did.
1: Yeah, we just invented something. Why Lena Dunham's Fame Sick? I have always loved Lena Dunham. I know she's a controversial figure. But I don't, she's just, I do think she's a bit misunderstood. I hate to use that word.
0: Mm-hmm.
1: I think she's a low-key genius. Girls was one of the most seminal shows for me in my life.
0: Right.
1: I felt so seen. Talk about romantic love between those four girls.
0: Yeah,
1: you
0: absolutely.
1: Know? And I just, it was so insightful. I've been in the development process in TV for years, and it was really interesting hearing her take on things. Because sometimes you think, is this only happening to me, the good and the bad?
0: Right.
1: And so it was so cool to hear, like, she just had the most linear trajectory, made a feature. People took notice, got a show, got 6 seasons of a show, got canceled. Like, it's just exactly what you're like, this is how a life goes in entertainment. And then this is her just saying, I had chronic health issues the whole time. And
0: so it's a memoir.
1: It's a memoir.
0: Right.
1: Yeah. And I listened to the audiobook as well. And her narrating it just gives it a gut punch that I don't think reading it does. And it was really interesting. And, you know, we're all chatting about it.
0: Mm-hmm. Yeah. I could see how you could all relate to her trajectory, right?
1: Yeah.
0: Love it. So before we go, what's on your to-be-read pile right now?
1: To-be-read. Well, I just finished Good Material by Dolly Alderton.
0: Mm-hmm.
1: This is such a good book.
0: Tell us about it.
1: It's so funny. I was laughing out loud. The Brits just do it better.
0: Yeah, the Brits got comedy cold.
1: Yeah.
0: But, you know, they also been using the English language a few hundred years longer than us.
1: It's true. Their sense of humor is just so good. Like, I'm laughing out loud. And I also love, well, I don't want to give anything away, but there's a perspective shift in it. It's like about a breakup.
0: Mm-hmm.
1: And it follows the male perspective throughout most of the book. And then there's a switch.
0: Near the end?
1: Yeah.
0: Okay. Yeah.
1: And it's, again, I just love stuff about breakups. I think it's the most interesting thing because, like, our worst selves are revealed.
0: Yeah.
1: And, you know, you're following one perspective and you're just kind of like, I don't know about her. And then it flips to her perspective and you're like, I don't know about him.
0: Yeah.
1: You know?
0: Well, yeah, it mirrors, one of my favorite books is James Joyce's Ulysses, and it's exactly that.
1: Mm-hmm.
0: He's walking around and you're hearing about Molly Bloom.
1: Yes.
0: And you have this terrible opinion of her.
1: Yes.
0: And at the very end of the book, she comes in and it's all her perspective and you realize everything you've heard was just not quite what it is.
1: You just unlock something. Did you ever see Fleischman Is in Trouble?
0: No.
1: It was a TV show that came out maybe 3 years ago with Jesse Eisenberg.
0: Which is
1: and
0: from
1: Claire
0: a
1: Danes.
0: Book, right?
1: Yeah, it's a book. But now I'm like, oh, it's James Joyce's Ulysses because that's exactly the trajectory of that show.
0: That's how it is. Yeah. Yeah. Well, you know, well-read people tend to be the ones writing well.
1: Yes.
0: Yeah.
1: That's crazy.
0: That's beautiful. Well, you are certainly well-read, and we appreciate you popping by today.
1: Thank you for having me.
0: Nadine Baba is an actor and a writer, and she played Elena.

0: on Heated Rivalry. She's also a juror for the 2026 CBC Poetry Prize. The prize is currently accepting submissions until June 1st. So get your poems in so Nadine can read them. Come on. Mm-hmm. You can win $6,000 from Canada Council for the Arts, a two-week writing residency at the Banff Centre for Arts and Creativity, and have your work published on CBC Books. It's nice to meet you.
1: Nice to meet you.
0: I wish you luck. I'll be following along, especially this book club. Y'all need to, that's a show right there.
1: I wish you'd be posting about it.
0: Absolutely. But no, you know, it must be nice to have something private, though.
1: Some things are sacred.
0: Yeah.
1: And our thoughts need to be kept in a locked box.
0: Yeah, nobody's trying to get canceled. Exactly. We got to be famous and go through the arc first.
1: Exactly. Right.

0: We were sad to learn that Alan Bradley, best known for his global best-selling Flavia De Luce mystery series, has passed away at the age of 87. Mr. Bradley is an acclaimed and beloved Canadian author, and he began his Flavia De Luce series over 25 years ago when in his 60s. The series stars young sleuth Flavia, an 11-year-old aspiring amateur detective. Over his career, it sold millions of copies and was even adapted into a film that was released earlier this year. Here's Alan Bradley in 2024 answering the next chapter's Proust questionnaire.
1: Name your favorite writers.
2: Oh my goodness, my favorite writer is, I've been reading for over 80 years, so I've acquired quite a list. Mark Twain, for sure. Charles Dickens, T.H. White, John Steinbeck, I discovered as a teenager, and I still haven't got over him. Hilary Mantel.
1: Tell me about your favorite character in fiction.
2: I think my favorite character in fiction is Huckleberry Finn, because Huckleberry comes leaping at you out of a thicket of Victorian literature that is rather boring and dark. And Huckleberry is one of those creatures that is born fully formed, very unexpected. You want to grab him and hug him. And then on second thought, you think maybe you better not.
1: If you could change something about yourself, what would it be?
2: I would like to have more patience, I think, and I would like to be less of a procrastinator. Sitting down to write is probably the worst one. Paying bills is another one. I should note that I never procrastinate reading chores, but other things I'm pretty bad.
1: What phrase do you most overuse?
2: Yes. I think I say yes too often and too readily. I should practice my no's. I seem to become committed to doing things that I don't really want to be doing. And if I could learn to say no more fluently, I think I would have a much easier life.
1: What do you value most in your friends?
2: I value loyalty. I believe in the old saying that the best friends are old friends, and it's lovely at this stage of life to meet somebody that you knew 60 or 70 years ago, and you walk up to them and the conversation picks up almost exactly where it left off decades ago, and you realize how very close you are to the people and how dear they are to you.
1: On what occasions do you lie?
2: When I'm trying to protect myself, or when I'm practicing lying, yeah.
1: What is your greatest regret?
2: Not starting

0: In writing earlier, my first book was published when I was 69, so I'm enjoying the rewards of it quite late in life, and it would be much better to be doing things when I was a lot younger and had more patience and more energy. So I think I would, that would be my answer.
1: What is your favorite occupation?
0: Motion picture projectionist was something that I wanted to do since I was a little kid. I used to go to Saturday matinees, and all the other children would be sitting in the front row looking straight up at the screen, and I would be kneeling on the seat looking at the back of the theater where the beams were coming from the projectors. And I always wanted to know where the magic was coming from and how did it work. In the long run, I did get to be a motion picture projectionist, and it wasn't nearly as romantic as I thought it was, but I saw a lot of movies.
1: What is your favorite journey?
0: Coming home, the last half mile to home when you've been away, I think is wonderful, wonderful time. There's nothing that can equal it.
1: What do you regard as the lowest depth of misery?
0: To me, that would be being confined to a house that had no books and no cats.
1: What is your idea of perfect happiness?
0: Being in a wonderful secondhand bookstore with unlimited books and unlimited money to spend and unlimited time to look around.
1: What is your greatest achievement?
0: I think that would be with the Flavia Deluce books inspiring so very, very many young women to go into science. I've just been absolutely flattened by letters and emails from girls of Flavia's age who have said that they've decided to go into science. And now that the first book has been out for 16 years, I'm beginning to hear from girls who graduated who are now very advanced in science, and some even in poisons. So I think that's a wonderful achievement, is inspiring young people to go into the sciences.
2: That was Alan Bradley in 2024 answering the next chapter's Proust questionnaire. The beloved Canadian writer passed away at the age of 87.

That's all for today. Our senior producers, Jacqueline Kirk with Lisa Matthews and Trevor Carter. Aaron Balser is the executive producer of CBC Books. And thanks this week to Aronde Williams and the CBC Books digital team. I'm Antonio Michael Downing. Thanks for listening. I hope you chop it up with us next time.

0: 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Narrative, lyric, heroic, romantic, verse, or prose. 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
1: Elaine Dewar's final book is part investigation, part personal quest to understand how a country so proud of its medical system could be so oblivious to its lethally racist past. Coming up on Ideas.
2: This is CBC News. At 2 o'clock, 25 degrees and partly cloudy in Regina.

0: China, 24 degrees and mainly sunny in Saskatoon. From CBC Saskatchewan's Saskatoon Bureau, I'm David Shield. Several drug and weapon-related charges have been laid after an investigation in Melville. RCMP say it started after someone was mugged and shots were fired last Thursday. The victim wasn't seriously hurt, but the next day, officers searched a home in the city. That's where they say they found meth and cocaine, plus two BB guns. Police say one resembled a semi-automatic, and another looked like a handgun. Two bicycles that had been stolen from a local business last week were also seized. Three people, two from Regina and one from Melville, were sent to make their first court appearances today. Premier Scott Moe is joining a two-day meeting of Western and Northern Premiers in Kananaskis, Alberta. They will likely talk about a proposed pipeline to the BC coast and Alberta's planned secession referendum. That referendum in October will ask Albertans if they want to remain in Canada or want a future binding referendum on separation. The Premier's meeting wraps up with a joint news conference tomorrow. The Riders say Saturday's preseason game in Saskatoon was a success. The team says over 7,600 fans watched the Riders defeat the Blue Bombers 31-27 at Griffith Stadium. U of S Huskies alum Daniel Weeb caught the game-winning touchdown with under a minute left. Fans like Paula Thompson were pleased with the short commute to the game.
1: Pretty nice to be able to go to a Rider game and not have to drive 2.5 hours to go to Regina, but even though it's preseason, it's very exciting to see our boys back at it and cheer them on.
0: This was the first Riders game in Saskatoon in 35 years. The team now heads to Regina for the rest of their training camp, with final roster cuts expected this coming Saturday. At 2 minutes after 2 o'clock, it's 25 degrees in Regina, 24 degrees in Saskatoon. This is CBC News. Ottawa has unveiled Canada's first national firefighting fleet. It's aimed at rapidly boosting resources during periods of intense wildfire activity. The provinces and territories will be able to request aircraft as needed ahead of this fire season. David Thurton has more.
2: How many national aerial assets we had before this program?
3: Zero.
2: So now there's 12.
4: Kelsey Winter is with the Canadian Interagency Forest Fire Center. She underscores how much these aircraft will help fight fires.
2: And that's an incredibly exciting place for CIFC to be in with those additional assets that the federal government has allowed us to procure.
4: The provincial and territorial wildfire agencies can now request access to 4 air tankers, 5 heavy lift helicopters, and 3 other air assets. Unlike other air acquisitions, the federal government does not own them. Emergency Management Minister Eleanor Olszewski says leasing offers the government more flexibility.
5: We're not going to be paying to lease an aircraft in December when we don't need it.
4: The federal government allocated more than $300 million over 5 years to establish the new national firefighting fleet. David Thurton, CBC News, Ottawa.
0: Tim Hortons is planning to roll back its use of the temporary foreign worker program. The coffee chain says it will focus on hiring up to 10,000 local workers as it seeks to expand dozens of locations across the country this year. For years, Tim Hortons has been one of the biggest proponents of the TFW program. The longstanding yet controversial immigration pathway is aimed at filling gaps in the Canadian labor market. Tim Hortons today says its decision addresses a spike in youth unemployment and a reduced need for foreign labor. And that's the news this hour from CBC Saskatchewan. For more, stay tuned to CBC Radio or check out our website at cbc.ca/sask. Now here's a look at the forecast with CBC weather specialist Ethan Williams. Much of South and Central will see a mostly clear night tonight. Lows will be between 10 and 15 degrees. The far north will see showers ending this evening with skies clearing. Lows there will be around 5 degrees. The Churchill region will see a few clouds with lows around 10. Mainly sunny in the south tomorrow with gusty winds in Moose Jaw and a high of 34 degrees. Mainly sunny in central Saskatchewan tomorrow with gusty winds in Saskatoon and a high of 31. 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

0: draped in hospital blue and white, oxygen tube in her nostrils.
1: Thank you, first of all, so much for speaking with us, given everything that's going on with you.
2: I'm grateful for the opportunity, actually.
0: A couple of times, she allowed herself a short break, but she was determined to push through.
2: I'm a journalist. I've got to get the story out. That's my job. You know, my job's not going to end until I'm done.
0: I understand that urgency to get the story out, and I know it well. But there was more to this than a professional imperative. Elaine had stage 4 cancer. When we met, it was just 2 days before her medically assisted death. Our conversation, though, was about her investigation into a dark chapter in Canada's medical history.
2: The more I looked, the more I found. And the more I found, the more horrible it was.
0: Welcome to Ideas. I'm Nala Ayed. Elaine's investigation led to a book titled Oblivious. Part memoir, part investigation, part personal quest to understand how a country so proud of its medical system could be so oblivious to its racist past.
3: Hello, can everyone hear me? We're going to get started in 2 or 3 minutes here. If you want to find a seat, we're digging a few more out for you.
0: In a wood-paneled room at Massey College at the University of Toronto, the official launch of Elaine Duer's book was about to get underway. The room was overflowing with people, scholars, lawyers, journalists, family, and friends. Everyone, except, of course, Elaine herself.
3: Hello, everyone. And thank you for coming out in support of the launch of Elaine Duer's final book, Oblivious: Residential Schools, Segregated Hospitals, and the Use of Indigenous People as Slaves of Race Science.
0: Dan Wells is the publisher of Biblioasis and editor of Elaine's book, an investigation into how Indigenous people were treated and horribly mistreated by the Canadian medical system. The final manuscript, though, grapples with much more. Our collective obliviousness, the definition of genocide, and Elaine's own history as a Jewish woman one generation removed from the Holocaust.
3: Elaine's Oblivious is a deeply personal book. It became progressively more so with each pass and edit. But it was also a book very much about connection between individuals, families, communities, and what can happen when ignorance and obliviousness, a word that has come to carry a particular weight and meaning in my vocabulary, fray the ties that should bind. It's about the erosion of trust and the personal, cultural, and societal costs of this. It's about not only acknowledging the past, but working to correct, as best as we are able, historical wrongs, which we can't do unless we know what has happened.
0: And not even terminal cancer was going to get in the way of Elaine trying to tell us what happened.
4: That might have been her greatest gift. How much she cared about other people's stories, about what each of us cared about.
0: Anna Duer Gully is Elaine's daughter.
4: I have always been immensely proud of my mom, the writer. She used her voice fearlessly, determined not to care how it landed, even though she did care how it landed. She would say, "How it lands is not your business, Anna. Your business is to look under every rock, to talk to every voice, to reflect those voices as truthfully as you possibly can, and to trust your audience to learn alongside you." It was not easy to have a mother like that. She was so present in her work, so observant, so determined, so mission-driven, and yet I would choose no one else to be my mother. She taught me to see joy and to write it. She taught me to see pain and to use it. She was a lifelong student of this world, and she tried her damnedest to pass it on to me and my sister, Danielle, who's here today. In hospice, as she faced the sudden pain of cancer, she was still determined to get the voices from this book into the world, even the night of her diagnosis, like literally on the table the night of her diagnosis.

0: That was foremost in her mind. At that time, I actually really didn't understand. I was pissed about it. I just wanted her to be my mom. But by the last day of her life, I actually did understand how her life and her life's work were completely commingled, really one in the same.
1: That's how it came to be that Elaine recorded two interviews in the days just before she died. One with her friend, journalist, and author, Marcy McDonald, and one with me. Could I first begin by asking why it had to be you to tell this story?
2: Well, when I got an email from this man, Roland Christian, who is a American Indian Movement activist from the 70s, who is a psychologist and a professor at St. Thomas. And I asked him that question. I mean, what he wanted me to do was to investigate the Canadian government's genocide of Indigenous people. And I said to him, well, you know, the Truth and Reconciliation Commission said cultural genocide. They didn't mean the genocide that you're referring to. And we had a lot of back and forth over the meaning of the word genocide, the history of the convention that was in part created by a Jewish lawyer who fled Poland on time before the start of World War II and who began to outline what was going on in Nazi Germany. And basically, at the end of the day, it got down to two things. One, I would not exist if not for Indigenous people, because my grandparents and great-grandparents were saved by them several times when they first arrived in Canada on the only Government of Canada Jewish agricultural colony in the country. They were not equipped. They were dropped in the middle of nowhere, and their Indigenous neighbors kept them alive. And that story persists in my family down through three generations. The other factor that Roland pointed to, he said, you have the skill set, which in a way is true. I mean, the last several books I've done have involved reading scientific literature with a very sharp eye, and it is a skill set. And so obligation on the one hand, capacity on the other. But the obligation was augmented by who I am and how I came to be. Who I am is the daughter of a doctor, the niece of another doctor, the niece of an RN, the niece of a pharmacist. And what grabbed me was the allegation that Indigenous people were used as subjects of science without informed consent. So all of these things came together, and the obligation was what really stuck.
1: There's a lot to unpack there, but I do want to get a bit closer to the motivation and what kept you going, because this was not an easy investigation. Could you talk about the process and what kept you sort of motivated as you went through it?
2: On the one hand, sheer stubbornness. I was looking for what Christian described as the cause of a group of Indigenous men that he sat with during the Royal Commission on Aboriginal Peoples in the 90s, who were displaying symptoms associated with certain kinds of drugs and who claimed to have been taken to the basements of their residential schools, strapped down on a table, injected with something, after which they developed tardive dyskinesias and seizures. So there was something there. There was something physical there to get my hands on. And when I started just doing general Googling, I found, oh my goodness, there is a whole literature describing all kinds of experiments done on not just residential school children, but adults and entire adult communities. So the more I looked, the more I found. And the more I found, the more horrible it was.
1: One of the horrible and defining discoveries Elaine made was that for decades, Indigenous people were required to be treated in hospitals that were separate from the mainstream Canadian system. That fact has since been the subject of scholarly research.

0: books and class action lawsuits. And yet, it still isn't widely known, and wasn't to Elaine either. So she broadened her inquiry to ask how that shameful history of two separate and unequal medical systems got buried.
1: Could you just lay out the importance of that, the fact that there were two separate systems, you know, dealing with people living in this country?
2: Yeah, and how I discovered this was just Googling one day, and I asked a different set of questions than normal, and up comes a lawsuit filed by Tony Merchant in Saskatchewan, who I grew up two blocks away from, on segregated hospitals. And he says, you know, there's the segregated hospital system that existed between 1945 and 1981 or 82. These hospitals were all over Western Canada. There were 29 of them, I believe is the number. There were two of them in Saskatchewan. One of them was at Fort Capel. So I'm going, that's impossible. There can't have been a segregated hospital system. My father would have gone ballistic. I can't, you know, did anybody, how could I not know that that system existed? So next set of questions was to my friends who did go to medical school. Did you know about this system? And the answer was 100% no, until I got to the last one, who turned out to have worked for one in Sioux Lookout, knew it as the Zone Hospital. On his first day doing his internship rotation, saw the sign Indian Hospital over the front door. So that was the first indication that people of my generation were even aware of this. My aunt, who was trained at Holy Family in Prince Albert, never heard of it. And she's like not that far from North Battleford, where one of the hospitals were. And then I remembered I was actually in Fort Capel for a writer's and dramatist's 2-week set of seminars organized by the government of Saskatchewan, its Arts Council, for high schoolers who had an interest in the arts. And I realized I must have walked by that hospital every day for 2 weeks without noticing a sign that said segregated. I mean, the sign said Indian Hospital, but the meaning was segregated. And this is the 1960s, where segregation is all over the news, where outrage about what's going on in the United States is everywhere. And I realized that for 40 years, a segregated hospital system had existed without my knowledge. So it became a question of how is it possible to remain oblivious to an entire health system, which nobody even looked at as historians or academics until another 40 years after it was shut down? How did that work? What is going on? So the question of obliviousness and the mechanics of it became another driving force in doing this book.

0: In her quest to get at the mechanics of how a nation forgets its past wrongs, Elaine scoured the archives and related lawsuits launched in recent years. She also consulted historians. Eventually, the story of how the history of the segregated hospitals was overlooked began to take shape.
1: No one asked the questions, what happened after the treaty? How did these people fare after that? You know, why are health conditions, the history of criminal injustice, why is that all so different than the lives of most ordinary Canadians?
0: One of the people Elaine interviewed was John Malloy, professor emeritus of history and native studies at Trent University and leading historian of Canada's residential school system. He's author of the seminal book, A National Crime, The Canadian Government and the Residential School System, 1879 to 1988, based on his research for the Royal Commission on Aboriginal Peoples. There was little history written on the subject before he took it on.
1: Those questions weren't asked, really, not for a very long time. And part of it was the economy of the historical profession in

0: Canada. It's not a lot of us who are historians, right? And doing Aboriginal history, if you can even call it that, was not the smartest thing to do. I remember.
1: Why not?
0: Well, I remember years ago when I put my name in for funding and didn't get it. And my friend got it, a nice amount of money. And he was doing French-English relations. And he said, John, he said, I told you to get with the game. The game is French Canada. It's not Indians. Right? So it was that sort of process. Mm-hmm. And it changed, obviously.
1: Yes.
0: The more we got interested in Indigenous issues, you know, the more there was funded inquiries. You know, the Royal Commission, all those sorts of things. We're wanting to hire people to really delve into some of the more interesting aspects of that relationship.
1: I know that it's a moment in the book when Elaine comes to you and asks you, where's the mention, where's the study of segregated hospitals?
0: Right.
1: It was kind of in plain sight, and yet so few Canadians even today know.
0: Yeah, no, it's quite true. One of the problems was the economy of the studies sort of thing. There was money to do particular sorts of things and not to do anything else, or not to do other sorts of things. So the focus got put on what was apparently the most important, and that was the nature of the political relationship between Canada and these Indigenous communities sort of thing. The socioeconomic conditions were there. But it wasn't what was going to bring in the research funding that, you know, be perfectly frank, it's what the discipline exists on.
1: To bring the history of segregated hospitals into the present, Elaine also set out to speak to survivors.
2: My name is Anne Burkhardy. I come from long, long, proud family of Métis people from the Northwest Territories and the Red River.
1: As a child, Anne Hardy contracted tuberculosis and was sent in 1969 to a segregated hospital in Edmonton called the Charles Camsell, quote, Indian Hospital, where she both witnessed and endured sexual assault. As an adult, she became the representative plaintiff of a related class action lawsuit against the federal government, and a drawn-out legal process ensued. Anne agreed to speak to me on the eve of the launch of Elaine's book. What was it like for you just to see this book in print form?
2: It was wonderful to see it in print, I guess. It was very hard to read. But it was a good overall picture. And by that I mean the lack of awareness by the settler people, how we knew what was happening. Even in residential school, we knew about residential school issues. We knew about hospital issues in our Indigenous communities. But the outside world was totally oblivious to it.
1: Why do you think so many Canadians are oblivious to such an important event in the history of this country, and certainly an important event in your life and many other Indigenous people?
2: Well, I think it was easier to ignore. I mean, we were out of sight, out of mind.
1: Why did you decide to talk to Elaine Dewar about your experience?
2: Well, we were already into the lawsuit by that time. So my story had come out in public, you know, and to some degree. And I kind of was backing off of, I wasn't sure I wanted to do any more interviews. But when I, you know, was introduced to the idea that Elaine was going to actually write a book about it, you know, this is what I wanted was education of the public to understand the depth of the systemic racism that we faced, that, you know, where many of them were under the impression that it was residential schools and that was one and done. It was much more than just residential schools

0: there were other issues that were reverberating through our community.
1: Issues like what went on at those segregated hospitals. At the CAMCEL, Anne narrowly escaped major surgery that was more radical than treatment at the time for white people with the same condition.
0: But though we knew that was not acceptable medical practice anymore, they were still doing it to our community. Now,
1: yes.
0: Luckily, and what's really surprising, because both my parents are products of residential school, and you know, when they heard things from the authorities, from, you know, they would take it in stride, even though they might not be happy about it, and they'd rail about it at home. They followed the rule, you know, and but that they were able to come and advocate for me is, you know, an amazing story unto itself. That they were able to come and tell the doctor, no, you know, they did not want this for me.
1: They prevented it.
0: They did prevent it, yes. And, you know, quite frankly, the doctor told them, well, you're going to have to take her home to die then, because she's not going to survive. So that's...
1: And here you are.
0: Yeah, here I am. You know, I was sent home with some, you know, large pills. They were, I'm guessing, antibiotics, 3 big pills, so 9 pills a day, you know, that I had to take for 3 years. But here I am alive to tell the story. And, you know, I go for regular checkups, x-rays, and have never had a recurrence or anything. But, you know, it makes me wonder, how often do things like this happen? You know, and I mean, here they were going to do this surgery. And until, you know, and this is a thing as a parent and as a grandparent, that kind of blows me away. My parents never surrendered me. They sent me for medical treatment, and they were going to give me this surgery or supposed surgery without my parents' permission and without their knowledge, even though they had a telephone in their own home. How would you think that's all right? You know, and I like people to sit and think about that as a parent or as a, you know, grandparent. How would you feel if, you know, such a drastic medical intervention had been taken and you weren't aware of it till afterwards?
1: As author and journalist Elaine Duer discovered, such needless surgeries were just one part of a much larger story. That story would include the discovery of unethical experiments that used Indigenous people as subjects, right here in Canada.
2: The more I looked, the more I found. And the more I found, the more horrible it was.
1: And Elaine would conclude that our obliviousness to all this was deliberately manufactured.
2: And that became to me the worst part of all of this. That whole chunks simply were wiped off because they had to do with Aboriginal people.
1: Elaine turned up document after document, some of them published in scientific journals describing such experiments. Elaine focused on a series of them funded by the Canadian government as part of a global effort called the International Biological Program. That program was conducted between 1968 and 1974 in the Inuit communities of Iglulik and Hall Beach in the Arctic. And according to Elaine's investigation, they were all done without informed consent. And a warning, there are distressing descriptions of those experiments in this part of our conversation. 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I'm Nala Ayed. We'll be back after a short break.

From CBC Saskatchewan's Saskatoon Bureau, I'm David Shield with a look at the news headlines. The family of a woman who died at Jim Pattison Children's Hospital in Saskatoon is calling for an investigation. Jaylee Sutherland Weeney was kept in an observation room at the hospital for years, say the family, after being diagnosed with preeclampsia after she was taken to labor and delivery. She died.

0: guns. And coming up on the 306, the federal government has now provided nearly $400 million in a recovery after 2016 for Marie wildfires. Now let's take a quick look at the weather. A few clouds in the south tonight with southeast winds in Regina and a low of 13. A few clouds in the parkland tonight with easterly winds in Prince Albert and a low of 13. Mainly sunny in the south tomorrow with gusty winds in Moose Jaw and a high of 34. Mainly sunny in central Saskatchewan tomorrow with gusty winds in Saskatoon and a high of 31. 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
1: Welcome back to Ideas in the Afternoon. I'm Nala Ayed. Journalist and author Elaine Dewar died with medical assistance in September 2025. In the weeks leading up to that day, she spent hours poring over the manuscript of her final book entitled Oblivious. And 2 days before she passed away, she spoke to me about it.
2: What kind of experiments did you discover?
3: It's not like we're talking about the Nazi experiments in which death was part of the experiment. They were the kind of demeaning, and in some, and certainly in the science side, useless experiments trying to delineate the capacities of Indigenous people from others, as if race made a physiological difference to their functioning and behavior. So this was racist science from stem to gudgeon, and its purpose was what? And its product was less than what? And yet whole communities were being subjected to really stupid experiments that purported to show that there was a physiological difference between Indigenous men and white men, for example, in how they process alcohol. Nonsense studies. You know, and here you have this population who can't say no.
1: Another experiment, which later became the subject of another lawsuit, involved experimental skin grafting, in which pieces of skin were removed from Inuit teenagers and then transplanted onto others, again, without informed consent.
2: Under what guise were those experiments held?
3: The lure was that these people would be treated for their medical situations. And it was a lure. I mean, in the correspondence, it's clear as a bell that they knew they were using it as a lure, and that's why they did it. There is also some evidence in the correspondence that they failed to deliver, especially in Iglulik and Hall Beach. You know, when you're doing measurements of the skin thickness of a three-year-old or an eight-year-old, or if you're subjecting a 2.5-year-old child to a dental mold so that you can show that there is some either relationship or distinction between a group of Inuit who died off 1,000 years ago and a group of Inuit who are alive now. I mean, you do not subject children to having a metal plate stuffed with gluish substance in their mouths dripping down the back. I was just amazed that people had the cruelty to do that.
2: Where in Canada were those experiments conducted, and what institutions were involved beyond the residential schools?
3: I would say probably every Indigenous group in this country, from the Northwest all the way to the Eastern Arctic, were at least had bloods taken to show blood relationships. That would be minimum case. So the aspect of where is everywhere. The institutions that were involved were the major universities of this country. In particular, the Iglulik Hall Beach International Biological Program experiments were entirely orchestrated by the National Research Council and by the Medical Research Council. So the leading arbiters about who got what money to do what research were in charge of these kinds of experiments.
2: The National Research Council, in other words, an arm of
3: the federal government. They would say they're not 100%. They would say they're a crown corp, whatever. They are the main dispersers of funds for hard research in this country. That means chemistry, physics, not necessarily biology, but certainly chemistry and physics. And what's interesting is that the International Biological Program was an environmental change project. It was trying to chart it, and it was trying to chart

0: how environmental change was having an impact on human adaptations. And in particular, they were looking in places like the far north for adaptations that may have been particular to very difficult circumstances, Arctic deserts, jungles, whatever. In Canada, the focus was the Arctic.
1: In its response to a lawsuit about the experiments in the Arctic, the Government of Canada denied both involvement in and knowledge of the specifics of the research that was conducted and was therefore, quote, not liable for the harms alleged. In her conversation with friend and journalist Marcy MacDonald, Elaine pushed back on that statement.
0: You take that statement and you go back into the archive and you see what you can find. And what I found was the International Biological Program was signed on to by the National Research Council, which was then the most significant funder of hard science in this country, that not only did they fund it, but they picked the particular universities they wanted to work with. They went after particular academics to do particular work, and they continued to fund the program's part in Canada by involving other members, other departments of the Government of Canada, such as defense, health and welfare, and on and on. So not only was that statement inaccurate, it completely denied the reality of the situation, which was that the NRC was in charge from beginning to end of Canada's contribution to the International Biological Program.
1: Elaine's investigation also led her to conclude that a doctor involved in these experiments, named Otto Schaefer, had a Nazi connection.
0: As soon as I saw his name and realized by doing a little background checking that he had become a doctor at Heidelberg during World War II, and that he had become responsible for Health and Welfare Canada's research arm in the north, so across the entire north, red flags started popping up in my head. And that's because I'm a Jewish girl who asks questions about what was going on in Heidelberg between 1940 and 1945. And the answer is it was the most Nazified university in all of Germany. And that's saying a lot. His professors would have been those closest to Hitler's theories of race. And eventually, when I went to the trouble of getting his medical records from that university, what he studied a lot about hygiene, which is the preferred word to race studies. So all those red flags are going off in my head. And when I was told by one of my interviewees that he had left his papers to the University of Alberta, I was there like, boom, let's see what we got. And we got was all kinds of conflicting stories. He told this person this story, this person that story, this person the other story. Again, a whole row of red flags. What's he hiding? Why is he hiding it? I knew that I had to hold myself in check because it is bad and it is wrong for a journalist to start chasing somebody on the basis of red flags that have to do with my personal history to the Holocaust, my relationship to that ending. So I restrained myself. Actually, I restrained myself too long. But eventually I went after it, and what I discovered was a guy who had studied under the worst of the worst, had been praised by the worst of the worst, and had been given an inordinate amount of power over the physical circumstances of people in the North who were happened to be Aboriginal as opposed to white.
1: What did he do with that power?
0: He's launched all kinds of investigations. He was the organizer of the so-called consent for the International Biological Program experiments. He was the guy who told the communities that everything would be great. And we can't actually know what he told the communities because his apparent

0: apparently his ineptitude was so poor that everybody said no matter what he was speaking, it sounded like German. So the whole question of consent becomes, this guy who works for the federal government, who's responsible for their health care, is asking them to do this. Do we actually have informed consent or do we have coercion? And in my view, we had coercion. It was about lack of respect and it was about helplessness. How do you say no to the people in charge of your annual payments as a family, who can actually pull that money away from you if you don't behave, who can keep you from hunting and fishing because, you know, your economy is collapsed and the only way you can get oil and gas for your boats and you know, bullets to kill the animals you need to eat comes from that federal government. So coercion is this story. It's this story from beginning to end.
1: Elaine's conclusions about Otto Schaefer came as a shock to Anne Hardy.
2: Oh, it was awful. It was a large setback for me personally, emotionally. You know, my whole body went into shock just reading the words. I had to read it over and over just to let it sink in and grasp the meaning of it.
3: And so when you sat with what you discovered, I can hear the emotion in what you felt. What did it add to your knowledge of this system that was supposedly taking care of you?
2: Well, you know, I guess in some ways, it was another thing, a building block or a cog in the wheel, another part of the machinery that was starting to make sense. Because here was all these different things, the racism, the institutional care, the, you know, taking us away from our culture and our ways of knowing and our families. And then putting us in this place, you know, that the government knowingly, they had to know, you know, what happened in Germany and what they did with their minority populations. And here, they gave this job to somebody here in Edmonton, you know, and I know people, you know, rail at the, when we say, well, it was a Holocaust for us, you know, it was our version, and they can't understand why we will say, you know, use terminology like that. And, you know, like, how could anybody think that we were overreacting?
3: It would be very tempting for people maybe to say, oh, well, that explains, you know, that explains what the problem was, that it came from the outside. What would you say to that kind of critique? Yeah.
2: No, I think we had the environment at that time in Canada, in the government of Canada, to allow him to come here and work and instill his practices. The government does not make up one individual. It is several people that we, you know, thought the government, the people at that time thought the best thing was to warehouse the Indigenous people and to treat them separately.
1: Elaine also underlined that very point, and I'm quoting from her epilogue here. There was a deeper and more disturbing link between Canadian and Nazi medical science than Otto Schaefer's personal story, she writes. Top Canadian medical and anthropological scientists of the World War II generation were not so ideologically distant from the Nazis. In the main, they too were scientific racists. End quote.
4: It's no surprise that we were made invisible, that we were made oblivious in a country that is so rich in resources that every lake and every river and every mountain bears our names.
1: The final speaker at the Massey College book launch of Oblivious

0: Indigenous lawyer, Dawn Worm.
1: And that's the first thing that was erased when the settlers came in, because that's what you do. You erase everything about the people. If you want to claim their land and their resources to build the kind of country that we have now, that's what you have to do. And that's what was done.
0: Like Elaine, Dawn Worm grew up in Saskatchewan. Their shared but vastly different history is partly why Elaine interviewed him. Dawn also served as counsel for the Truth and Reconciliation Commission.
1: The calls to action that we eventually issued at the Truth and Reconciliation, the 94 calls to action, only a handful of which have actually been realized to date. They are still relevant, my friends. And the conversation that Elaine has challenged us to continue is right there. And I submit to you with great respect that those 94 calls to action of the Truth and Reconciliation contain a blueprint where we can continue forward and build the kind of world that our grandchildren deserve. Not the world where some are oblivious and some are have disappeared, and the teachings of my grandfather and what he told me, that they are here to wipe us out. I never wanted to believe him, and I didn't believe him. And shame on me for that. But that's exactly what it was. And Professor Molloy, Dr. Molloy, has said it so starkly here tonight. And I am encouraged by that. And I'm encouraged by the writings of Elaine Baugh. And I'm encouraged by her children. And I'm encouraged by her family and others who had recognized that your ancestors were assisted by my ancestors. And understand this, that the period pre-treaty, the hundreds, over 200 years pre-treaty, were not like they were in the last 200. They were not. There were relationships that were built. There were strong relationships that were built. And somewhere along the line, that got lost. And part of the education system was instrumental in ensuring that those revelations were never brought to light. And it's only because of the strength and the character of people like Elaine and others who will continue, you know, to ensure that these conversations are had.
0: After nearly 4 years of conversations and research, Elaine Dewar had no doubt that genocide was the right word to describe the experience of Indigenous people in Canada. She was also certain that our obliviousness to it all was deliberately manufactured by decades of leaving Indigenous experiences out of this country's story.
2: So the mechanics of oblivion and obliviousness, it seems to me, are you leave things out of the narrative. And by leaving things out, you create the capacity to ignore what's in front of your face. It's not written about, not in a really thorough way. It's not described with language particular to us. There is no history. There is nothing until the 1990s. The Royal Commission, followed by thousands of lawsuits, marshaled by some very wonderful lawyers who worked their buns off and almost went broke to bring those cases to court. Nothing. So all those years when I am oblivious, it's because we're leaving things out of the story because they're uncomfortable. That's how we did it.
0: In 2025, the Canadian government settled the segregated hospital class action lawsuit, and the window for claims opened in early 2026.
3: You know, justice does run slowly. It's taking a long time. Like, you know, somebody was saying, oh, finally, you know, 7 years, 10 years, whatever, the lawsuits, you know, depending on their timeline, the lawsuit's finally done, and you must be so relieved that all those years it's finally done. Well, for me, it's 57

0: years I've been living with this and knowing that, you know, what happened to me was unfair.
1: And it's not done, is it?
0: No, it's not. It'll never be done. Not for me, you know. And it's, yeah, for other people too. I mean, okay, again, you know, like residential schools, what happens to me echoes through my children, right? I will be an ancestor one day, and this is going to play on my, you know, on the future of my family also. Yeah. I understand that you're getting, you know, you may feel, oh, enough already. I've heard so much about this and I've heard about that. And, you know, I've had a tough life too. And it's easy to get into, I think, that kind of thought process. However, it's looking about, you know, looking at the human condition. You know, we all, yes, other people have had issues, different minorities may have other issues too. And we have to look at those things. We absolutely have to know what makes up our country, the good, the bad, the evil, but how we can pull things together and how we can make a beautiful country together. You know, let's accept all of us. And I, you know, maybe it's pie in the sky thinking, but I really believe that we all have something to contribute. But we have to acknowledge the past. We absolutely have to acknowledge the past and all the different things that went into it and how those influence us today.
1: What do you want Canadians to know now about what you and so many others went through in those hospitals?
0: What I'm hoping, really hoping, is that we can open up this conversation, look at it from different viewpoints. You know, and that's what I love about Elaine's book, is that she talks about her family and the things that they were going through and how, you know, it could be that they missed what we were going through, even though they were a family involved in the medical system. You know, and for her later on to become aware of it, the differences, you know, like for her, you know, then to end her career, you know, in the sunset of her life, writing this story is just so beautiful, I think, and shows you the changes that can happen if we get that education, right? When we find out this did happen, let's learn about it. And, you know, let's open the history books. Let's not whitewash things. And, you know, let's understand what happened in the past and let's never let it repeat in the future.
1: So in some ways, as horrific as the findings are in Elaine's book, you see it as a sign of hope in a way.
0: Oh, yeah. Oh, yeah.
1: What do you want the legacy of this book to be? What do you want Canadians to take away from the work that you have done?
2: I just want them to know what the facts were. And I want them to think very hard about why they try to ignore those facts, why they don't want to act on them, why they're getting, you know, as Ann Hardy put it, why they're getting annoyed by the amount of money that's being spent to try and make up for all the wrongs that were done. I want them to understand that the wrongs were every bit as bad and maybe worse than what has come out in the courts, and that we can't do this again. We can't slide back into a state of ignorance about who was doing what and to whom and under what law and what. We can't go back there. And how we avoid obliviousness in the future, that's up to you guys to figure out. But, you know, but we got to figure it out.
1: I would hazard to say that you're speaking with us today is sort of an act of combating
2: anti-oblivion.
1: Anti-oblivion, sure, yeah. Of combating kind of that obliviousness. Just it shows such a

0: generosity of spirit to spend some time before your departure to tell us these stories.
1: I'm a journalist. I've got to get the story out. That's my job. You know, my job's not going to end until I'm done. It's my job.
0: What do you want us to do with it?
1: Make sure it doesn't happen ever again. Make sure that people understand that all of this was published in plain sight, that nobody, especially the medical journals, picked up that informed consent wasn't happening, asked any questions about that, treated Indigenous subjects as if they had no rights to privacy. I mean, I want them to look at themselves in the mirror and say, you should never have done that. Don't ever do it again.
0: I really appreciate you making time for us.
1: Thank you for making time for me.

0: journalist and author Elaine Duer passed away with medical assistance on September 18, 2025. She was 77 years old. Our deepest condolences to her family and friends and all who knew her. Many thanks to Biblioasis publisher Dan Wells for making this episode possible. Much gratitude also to Anne Hardy and to all others who spoke to us for this episode. Many thanks also to Elaine's daughters, Anna Duer-Gully and Danielle Duer, and to her colleague and friend and fellow journalist, Marcy McDonald, for their help. Thanks as well to Corey Haberstock at CBC Edmonton. If you'd like to comment on anything you heard in this episode or in any other, you can do that on our website, cbc.ca/ideas. Technical production, Emily Chiarvesio and Danielle Duval. Our web producer is Lisa Ayuso. Our senior producer is Nicola Luksic. Greg Kelly is the executive producer of Ideas. And I'm Nala Ayed. My final question to Elaine 2 days before she died was whether she had anything else to add.
1: I want to say thank you, Roland Christian, for setting me off on this tour, because it really mattered to me, and it really matters to my family, and it really matters, I hope, to the rest of us.

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1: Hi, I'm Candace Lipsky, host of Saskatoon Morning. 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We'll talk about who's got front row seats in places where it's already being tried. 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
0: Traditional songs, acoustic sounds, hip-hop, R&B, the dance floor-filling beats of electric powwow, and everything in between. Explore the diverse sounds of contemporary indigenous music from across Turtle Island and around the world. On Reclaimed, right after the news.
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3: At 3 o'clock, 27 degrees and partly cloudy in Regina, 25 degrees and mainly sunny in Saskatoon. From CBC Saskatchewan's Saskatoon Bureau, I'm David Shield. The family of a woman from Beardies and Okemos's Cree Nation is calling for an investigation into her death. Jaylee Sutherland Weenie was 36 weeks pregnant when she went into hospital last month with severe pain and vomiting. Her family says she was then diagnosed with preeclampsia, a potentially serious complication in pregnancy, but they say she was left in an observation room at Jim Pattison Children's Hospital for hours. Then, after being taken to labor and delivery, she died.

0: Jay Cameron is a family spokesperson.
1: The family wants everybody to understand this is not an isolated tragedy. Indigenous women continue to face systematic barriers in healthcare where they should be feeling safe and comfortable knowing that they're going to be taken care of.
0: Jaylee's baby girl survived and is home from the hospital, but the family says Jaylee's death was preventable and they want the healthcare system to be held accountable. The Supreme Court has dismissed Dylan Whitehawk's appeal of his second-degree murder conviction. Whitehawk was convicted in April 2023 for the murder of Regina mother Keisha Bitternose. The Crown alleged the murder was connected to gang activity but was unable to prove it beyond reasonable doubt in court. Both Whitehawk and the Crown appealed the second-degree murder conviction. Those appeals were dismissed by the Saskatchewan Court of Appeal. Now the Supreme Court is following suit and upholding Whitehawk's sentence of life in prison with no chance of parole for 25 years. A Saskatchewan couple is expressing the pain from the loss of their home in an art exhibit. Janet Maudler bought a log cabin in Birch Lake in 1974. She and her family worked hard to transform it into a home and sanctuary. Last June, wildfires destroyed it. But when Maudler and her husband returned to the site, they found inspiration.
2: Well, we spent quite a few days up there sort of going through the rubble. And as we did, we found things that somehow survived. They were intact, but they were changed.
0: The couple turned what they'd found into an art exhibit. It's now on display at the Legislative Building. At 2 minutes after 3 o'clock, it's 27 degrees in Regina, 25 degrees in Saskatoon. This is CBC News. Police in the Greater Toronto area have arrested 17 people in what they call one of the largest extortion cases ever seen. Investigators say an international criminal network targeted South Asian business owners across Canada and parts of the U.S. Mercedes Gaztambide has more.
3: 106 criminal charges, the seizure of firearms and other evidence.
4: Hundreds of gunshots fired at homes across the country. Months of violent threats. A six-month-long investigation into the extortion of South Asian-owned businesses in Peel Region has finally led to results. More than half of the accused are from Brampton, Ontario, two from British Columbia, and one from California. The Canadian Border Services Agency says six of those charged may face deportation. Peel Police Chief Nishan Duryapa.
3: They scared, intimidated our communities, and now the steps are in place to see criminal process may remove them from this country.
4: Deputy Chief Nick Milinovich says out of 620 total rounds of ammunition known to be fired in Peel this year, this group accounted for half of those discharged.
5: Shootings directed at their homes, shootings directed at their business.
4: 16 of those violent incidents are linked to just one gang known as the Four Brothers. Mercedes Gaztambide, CBC News, Toronto.
0: And that's the news this hour from CBC Saskatchewan. 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Now here's a look at the forecast with CBC weather specialist Ethan Williams. For tonight, Metro South and Central will see a mostly clear night. Lows will be between 10 and 15 degrees. The far north will see showers ending this evening with skies clearing. Lows there will be around 5 degrees. The Churchill region will see a few clouds with lows around 10. 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

dancing into a new era of joyful resurgence. That was Mi'kmaq fiddle player Morgan Toney with Golden Regalia. It's from his album Heal the Divide. And despite the divisions in our world, Morgan hasn't given in to cynicism. And songs like that one are about focusing on the things we have in common rather than things that pull us further apart. I'm Jared Martineau. This is Reclaimed on CBC Music and Radio. And I want to play something from the band Status Non-Status. They're an amalgam of Indigenous and non-Indigenous members, and their songs speak to deep feelings of isolation that can come with urban life and being removed from your culture. The band says, when you're trapped in a space full of busy people and the streets and lights of a broken city, you long for a more natural way of existing. And they wrote this one in the early hours of a new year, in the darkest time of winter, as a call toward that other life. Here's Status Non-Status with January 3rd on Reclaimed.

0: moment.
1: A poetic piece from Anishinaabeg poet, author, and musician Leanne Botasumosake Simpson. That was Viscosity. It comes from her stunning Polaris Prize shortlisted album, Theory of Ice. And the theory Leanne sings and writes about is an almost mythic space, where time slows to the speed of her words, where music moves to the rhythm of her cadence, and that gives shape to a rippling, riveting world of freedom. I'm Jared Martineau. This is Reclaimed on CBC Music and Radio. You can listen to this show live around the world on the CBC Listen app. I love that nebulous space between Indigenous poetry and music, where songs can be spoken and poems can be set to sound, and they weave together to create something new. Leanne Simpson stands in that continuum, and it connects her to Indigenous poets and activists from previous generations. John Trudell was a powerful figure and voice for Red Power and the American Indian Movement in the 1960s and 70s, and his magnetic words called Indigenous people across Turtle Island to action. And in his later years, John turned his focus to recording. He released a string of albums that combined his clear-eyed anti-colonial politics with his natural gifts for storytelling and poetry. I'm going to play you a piece from his album Wounded Indians, his final recording. And this one remembers what he calls markings in time and a future that had to survive. Here's John Trudell with A Hole in the Moon.
2: Remembering that mark in time, ambushed by reality. The night changed direction.

these early memories to a past that had to survive a future that had to survive. Sometimes the night's sky weeps with the stars as its tears. And sometimes time is a sedative that doesn't always sedate.

two, 2 days, adding up. 2 days into tomorrows with sunsets and rises. Weaving interdimensional.

Stars as its tears, and sometimes

The time has come for me to write. To set forth in words my personal testament. Not because I'm planning to die, but because I'm planning to live. This is the 24th year of my imprisonment for a crime I didn't commit. I'm now just over 54 years old. I've been in here since I was 31. I've been told I must live two lifetimes, plus 7 years, before I get out of prison on my scheduled release date in the year 2041. I don't think I'll make it. I feel like I've lived 100 lifetimes in prison already, and maybe I have. But if my imprisonment does nothing more than educate an unknowing and uncaring public about the terrible conditions Native Americans and all indigenous people around the world continue to endure, then my suffering has had and continues to have a purpose. I know this. My life has a meaning. I believe Wakantanka, the great mystery of which we were all a part, has shaped each of our lives for a reason. I don't know what that reason is. Maybe I'll never know. But you don't have to know the meaning of life to know that life has a meaning. I acknowledge my inadequacies as a spokesman, my many imperfections as a human being. And yet, as the elders taught me, speaking out is my first duty, my first obligation to myself and to my people. To speak your mind and your heart is Indian way. This book is my own personal testament, as best I've been able to set it down under the circumstances. It was written down on 1,000 scraps of paper in the eternal half-light of my prison nights. Each page catches my frame of mind and heart at some crucial moment. Though in truth, to a man in prison for a crime he didn't commit, every moment is crucial. It was never my intention in this life to become a symbol, a focus for the sufferings of my people. But all of my people are suffering.

0: So I'm in no way special in that regard. You must understand, I am ordinary. Painfully ordinary. This isn't modesty. This is fact. Maybe you're ordinary too. Let that ordinariness be our bond, you and me. The Creator made us this way, imperfect, inadequate, ordinary. Be thankful you weren't cursed with perfection. If you were perfect, there'd be nothing for you to achieve with your life. Imperfection is the source of every action. That's both our curse and our blessing as human beings. Our very imperfection makes a holy life possible. We're not supposed to be perfect. We're supposed to be useful.
1: Those words were from the long-imprisoned Turtle Mountain Chippewa and Anishinaabe Lakota activist Leonard Peltier. Following the deaths of two FBI agents in a confrontation with American Indian Movement activists at Pine Ridge in 1975, Leonard was convicted of murder. He was in prison for almost 50 years, serving two consecutive life sentences. But he always maintained his innocence. And over the years, many people raised concerns about the fairness of his trial. Some even accused law enforcement of suppressing evidence and coercing witnesses. To his supporters, Leonard Peltier was the longest-serving political prisoner in the United States. And the song you just heard, Thunder Speaks, comes from an album called My Life is a Sundance. It combined Leonard's prison writings with music and the voice of Harvey Arden. You're listening to Reclaimed. I'm Jarrett Martineau. In January 2025, during the final hours of his presidency, Joe Biden commuted Leonard Peltier's life sentences and finally set him free. The fight to free Leonard was the culmination of decades of work by Native and non-Native supporters. And that movement wasn't just about letter-writing campaigns and a legal battle. It also inspired music. Here's Quechua rapper Bobby Sanchez with Leonard Peltier on Reclaimed.
2: I don't

0: Ridiculous. I'm Jared Martino, and you've been listening to Reclaimed. 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
1: It's 3:30, 28 degrees and mostly cloudy in Regina, 26 degrees and mainly sunny in Saskatoon. From CBC Saskatchewan's Saskatoon Bureau, I'm David Shield with a look at the news headlines. A murder conviction in Regina is being upheld by the Supreme Court. Dylan Whitehawk was found guilty of second-degree murder in the death of Keisha Bitternose. The Supreme Court upheld Whitehawk's sentence of life in prison with no chance of parole for 25 years. And today on the 306, a new study has found that vitamin D and calcium supplements may not deliver on promises to bulletproof bone health. Health contributor and family physician Dr. Ira Scorfinkel will have the details after 5:30. 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

Radio 1. I'll have a full newscast for you coming up at 4:30. Now let's take a quick look at the weather. A few clouds in the south tonight with southeast winds in Regina and a low of 13. A few clouds

0: with gusty winds in Saskatoon and a high of 31. 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
3: Cause we multiply while they divide, divide. Cause we multiply while they divide.

0: Because we multiply while they divide.
1: Well, there's nothing worse than being innocent, you know? I mean, that's the worst crime of all. Don't be innocent, please. And like he says, I'm innocent only, you know, I'm guilty only of being an Indian, which is true. He did not shoot those guys. I remember the first time I went to Leavenworth, and we somehow recognized each other immediately. It was in the basketball. They had an annual gathering at that time in Leavenworth for Native inmates. And I walked in through all the weird doors and things there at Leavenworth and down the ramp into the basketball court is what it was, if it had no windows. And saw Leonard, he saw me, and boy, we struck a quick affinity, I can tell you. But just before I left, he walked up to me, because you're not allowed to spend more than 5 minutes with Leonard at these gatherings. They got all sorts of little rules to destroy everything if they can. He took me by the two soldiers with his nose not 2 inches from mine, and looked into me, said, Harvey, I did not kill those Asians. Said, if you're to work with me, you have to believe that. And believe it, I do.
2: Yes.
1: And as we all do, and somehow, you know, there's many millions of us. There's more millions of Peltier supporters than you're seeing out in the streets over Ferguson and stuff.
3: You just heard two tributes to Indigenous activism and one of the most well-known and longest-standing struggles for justice and freedom. From the album, Who is Leonard Peltier? That was DJ Free Leonard alongside rapper Zakil from Jurassic 5, It's Beyond from Acid Rain, and Harvey Arden with Pardon Peltier. And after almost 50 years in prison, Leonard was finally freed. I'm Jared Martineau. This is Reclaimed. You can find us on CBC Music and Radio and across Turtle Island on SiriusXM and Native Voice One. Like you've heard, some Indigenous musicians use rap music and rock songs to pay tribute to respected members of our communities. But those tributes sound different on the powwow trail. I've got two songs for you now that honor the treaties and our ceremonies. And this one was recorded live by Cree Confederation at a powwow at Arizona State University. It honors the prairie homelands of the Nehiyawak, Cree people. Here's the Treaty 6 flag song on Reclaimed.

Willard recorded with the Southern Singers over the years, he was also active in lifting up the voices of other indigenous artists. He founded the very first Native American record label, Indian Sounds. You're listening to Reclaimed. I'm Jared Martineau, and you can listen back to this episode again anytime you like. Just head to the CBC Listen app. Let's get into some indigenous sounds now from OCN, the Opaskwayak Cree Nation of Manitoba. That's where Desiree Dorian is from, and her music is rooted in her people's values. This song's about that most precious of life-giving sources, Nipi, water. And Desiree says, water has a spirit. And when we think about that spirit and how much it takes care of us, it's the most beautiful act of love and forgiveness. So I applied that to human relationships. How we treat the water ultimately shows us how we treat each other. Here's Desiree Dorian with Dry on Reclaimed.

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Hey, a bluesy waltz from Anishinaabe singer Crystal Shawanda. That was Would You Know Love. Singing that song almost makes Crystal tear up every time because she imagines what her life would be like if she'd let love slip by. She says we get burned and weary, and sometimes that makes us walk away from love too easily when things get tough. But we forget that that's what makes it love. It endures. I'm Jared Martineau. This is Reclaimed. And songs that honor enduring love can come in many forms, of course. They're the kind that cherish romantic love, but there are also songs that carry the spirits of our closest kin. When Shawnee Kish was just 10 years old, her dad passed on, and not just on any day, but on Father's Day. Shawnee's lived with that loss her whole life, but 27 years later, she found the words that she needed to sing. She wanted to share who she'd become and tell her dad how she lives her life with as much heart as he did. And this song is for that very special feeling of wishing you could have just one more visit, one more conversation with them, any way you can. This is Dear Dad on Reclaimed. Yeah.

0: lovely song. That was Dene and Taltan singer Jasmine Netsina with We've Forgotten. Jasmine says music is her first language. Her grandmothers surrounded her with songs and stories in her languages, and those have guided her own path as an artist. And that song is an ode to what she calls lost times. Times where we could hear what the land and water were telling us, and the consequences when we forget those lessons and stop listening. I'm Jared Martineau, this is Reclaimed, and I hope you've enjoyed the music today, and I'd love to hear from you. You can drop me a note to say hi. Our email is reclaimed@cbc.ca. You can find us on CBC Radio and CBC Music and across Turtle Island on Sirius XM and Native Voice One. 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Join me again next week for more songs and sounds from across the Indigenous world. I'll see you then. Hi, hi, Miigwech, and Masi Cho for listening.
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5: I'm Anna-Mae Zeviar. Today on the 306, it was supposed to be a happy occasion, a young couple celebrating the arrival of their first child. But instead, Jaylee Sutherland-Weeney died after giving birth at a Saskatoon hospital. Now, her family and friends want answers. That story and a whole lot more between 4 and 6.
6: From CBC News, The World This Hour, I'm Gina Louise Phillips. Alberta's separation referendum and debate over a pipeline are looming over a meeting of Canada's Western premiers. They're in Alberta for an annual two-day meeting to discuss trade and energy security. Caroline Bargoot has more.
7: Tensions are expected to be high between Alberta Premier Danielle Smith and BC Premier David Eby, as this is their first face-to-face meeting since the two exchanged barbs over a proposed pipeline to the BC coast. Smith had blamed BC leadership in part for the separation debate in her province. When asked about those comments today, she didn't take them back.
8: I think that there just needs to be self-reflection. You don't end up with a situation where a million or more Albertans have given up on the country overnight. You get there because of successive barriers to us being able to realize our economic prosperity and be able to attract investment and be able to govern ourselves.
7: The two-day Western Premiers Conference runs through tomorrow. The leaders are expected to tackle a number of issues surrounding growth, energy, and trade, as well as Indigenous economic opportunities. Caroline Bargoot, CBC News, Kananaskis, Alberta.
6: The head of the African Centers for Disease Control is

0: defending the organization's handling of the Ebola outbreak. Critics say health officials moved too slowly in coordinating their response to the health crisis. Director General Jean Kaseya says he believes the CDC should be congratulated.
1: On the 15th of May, Africa CDC declared this outbreak when we got evidence that more than one country was infected. Second, we immediately started to interact with authorities who declared this outbreak the same day and started to work on the plan.
0: Kaseya says he has warned several countries, including Kenya, Ethiopia, and Tanzania, that they are at risk of an outbreak. The World Health Organization says there are now 220 suspected Ebola deaths and more than 900 suspected cases. Police in the Greater Toronto Area have arrested 17 people in what they call one of the largest extortion cases ever seen. Investigators say an international criminal network targeted South Asian business owners across Canada and parts of the U.S. Mercedes Gastambide has more on this.
2: 106 criminal charges, the seizure of firearms and other evidence.
3: Hundreds of gunshots fired at homes across the country. Months of violent threats. A six-month-long investigation into the extortion of South Asian-owned businesses in Peel Region has finally led to results. More than half of the accused are from Brampton, Ontario, two from British Columbia, and one from California. The Canadian Border Services Agency says six of those charged may face deportation. Peel Police Chief Nishan Duryapa.
2: They scared, intimidated our communities, and now the steps are in place to see criminal process may remove them from this country.
3: Deputy Chief Nick Milinovich says out of 620 total rounds of ammunition known to be fired in Peel this year, this group accounted for half of those discharged.
4: Shootings directed at their homes, shootings directed at their business.
3: 16 of those violent incidents are linked to just one gang known as the Four Brothers. Mercedes Gastambide, CBC News, Toronto.
0: We now know which players are attending the Canadian men's soccer training camp this week, the last one before the World Cup kicks off next month. The roster released today gives soccer fans a glimpse of who might be representing Canada on home soil, and coach Jesse Marsh says he has high expectations for the group.
5: We're going to be younger. We're going to be more dynamic. We're going to have more players playing at a higher level. We're going to be athletic and strong.
0: The roster names key players, including star defender Alphonso Davies. There had been concerns about whether Davies, who is dealing with a hamstring injury, would be healthy enough to play. Moyes Bombido and Alfie Jones are also in the roster. Six more players will be cut before the final World Cup lineup is announced on Friday. Exciting. And that is The World This Hour. For CBC News, I'm Gina Louise Phillips. Thanks so much for listening.

Good afternoon, Saskatchewan. It is Monday, May 25th, Memorial Day for our neighbors in the South and National Tap Dance Day. I'm Anna Mae Zeviar, filling in for Peter Mills. This is the 306.

The Queen City Pride Parade has a new route, and not everyone is happy about it. A little later, we'll hear from the co-chair of Queen City Pride about why the change was necessary. As well, the family of Jay Lee Sutherland Weenie is calling for system-wide reform so Indigenous women are taken seriously. Sutherland Weenie was diagnosed with pre-eclampsia and died at Jim Pattison Children's Hospital in Saskatoon. We'll have the details.

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1: Scott Moe is in Kananaskis this week. He's meeting with the Prime Minister and his fellow premiers. Moe was expected to offer his comments on Alberta's secession referendum. A couple who lost a cabin in last year's fires has made an art exhibit. Janet Modler bought a log cabin back in 1974. She turned the objects that survived the flames into art, which is now on show at the Legislative Building. And the University of Regina is unveiling a new exhibit about the Native Brotherhood. The group was founded.

0: In the 1960s, by indigenous people who found culture in prison. A professor behind the exhibit says the story touches on the prison system, residential schools, and the 60s scoop. And I'll have a full newscast for you coming up at 4:30.
1: Thanks, David. And our weather specialist, Ethan Williams, will be here a little later with his full forecast. But first, we'll take a look at the current conditions right now. There are heat warnings across the province. It is warm out right now in Regina. It's 28 degrees. In Saskatoon, it's 26 degrees. Going south in Estevan, it's 29 degrees. And Moose Jaw is the hot spot, 29 degrees and going up. In Swift Current, it's 28. Maple Creek, you're at 28 as well. In Yorkton, 25 degrees. And over North Battleford, 26. Kindersley is sitting at 28, and Lloydminster is 25 degrees. Meadow Lake is 24, and Prince Albert is 23. LaRonge is 22, and Stony Rapids is the cold spot at 14 degrees. Again, in Regina, it is 28 degrees right now. In Saskatoon, it is 26. I'm Anna Mae Zeviar, filling in for Peter Mills on the 306.
2: Today, we're here to introduce Trump Mobile. We've partnered with some of the greatest people in the industry to make sure that real Americans can get true value from their mobile carriers.
1: Last June, Donald Trump Jr. and some executives launched a new product, a phone that was supposed to disrupt the telecom industry. Today, customers are still waiting for those phones. CBC's Eli Glasner has been digging into the phone saga and why critics say it's a symbol of how the president is profiting from the White House. Eli is a senior reporter with CBC News, and he joins us now live. Hello.
3: Hey.
1: So take us back to this beginning when the phone was launched. I don't really remember it, but what were they promising?
3: Yeah, it didn't make that big a splash, but as you played there, you had a bunch of executives, including Trump's son, talking about a phone for Americans made in America, $100 deposit. You can buy it for a pretty good price for a new phone, $500 US. But right away, the specs started shifting and changing, and then that major selling feature, where is the phone going to come from? I reached out to a guy named Dominic Preston. He writes for The Verge. He's a tech guy, and he ordered a phone a while ago. I'm pretty sure he's still waiting. Take a listen.
4: The big promise that everyone latched onto, of course, was that this phone was going to be made in the USA. And that this would be sort of some big renewal of American manufacturing and American electronics in a way that hadn't been done before.
3: But just a few weeks after that splashy launch, the language on the website suddenly made in the USA, gone, and replaced by proudly American and designed with American values, but not necessarily made in America. Then the pressure increased for really the phone to start appearing in people's pockets. There were a lot of articles kind of asking where this phone is. And so Trump Mobile launched a video saying, look, here's the phone. It's shiny. It's new. It has an American flag on the back, and it will be shipping soon. So far, at this moment, I've seen two media reporters who've been sent the phone by the company, but that's about it. Now, we showed that fancy new video to our guy. Here's what he says about the phone.
4: I would say this looks a lot more like the HTC U24 Pro. Which is also a phone from 2 years ago. That's a 2024 release. I'm not sure it actually released in the US. I think it was only in Asia primarily. But its equivalent price was around $500 or $600. So this is a phone that was about that price 2 years ago, and now they're still trying to charge $500 for it now.
3: When you try and press the Trump executives about the phone, they say it's made in favored nations and assembled in America. Preston has other concerns besides just where it's being made. He says because the company isn't promising software updates, it could become a major security risk for customers because after a while, you're not going to be getting security patches. That makes you incredibly vulnerable to hackers. And on top of that, they tout the phone as being kind of leading edge. But because Trump Mobile doesn't have its own cell towers, they're leasing spectrum from T-Mobile. And that means if you're at a Trump rally and you're trying to upload a photo or trying to download a map, T-Mobile customers are going to come first.
1: Oh, that's a great selling feature. I take it you did not receive a phone.
3: I have not received a phone, and many are still waiting.
1: Okay, so how does the rollout of this phone fit into the rest of his plethora of businesses?
3: I mean, certainly it is a growing portfolio, and where to begin? I mean, just before he was...

0: was in office again. We had Trump hawking watches, the Trump endorsed Bible, that is a thing, the Trump crypto coins and more. I talked to Dan Alexander. He has been writing books about Trump's finances, a podcast about Trump's finances. And he says, and he is being complimentary in a way. He says, Donald Trump is the greatest salesman ever. There's something about this man, how he's able to monetize and move his audience. But what's interesting is, you look at his first term and compare it to the second. The first term, Trump's businesses were not doing that well, and he was actually less aggressive. But then, as his new term in office approached, something shifted. Take a listen.
1: He also is able to reset his business and say, okay, so that first time that I was president, I didn't make any money on this whole thing. Now I can reposition to ensure that I make a ton of money.
0: And the proof, he says, is in the net worth. He has actually, Dan Alexander, a spreadsheet where he looks at all of Trump's various holdings. So the real estate money, the crypto coin, the licensing deals and whatnot. Now, he estimates in 2023, Trump was worth $2.3 billion. Since he has returned to office as president, his net worth has increased to as much as $6.5 billion. That means he has made more money as president than he ever did in real estate and has managed to somehow double his fortune.
2: That is incredible. So, like, two questions. How is this allowed? And what are the consequences?
0: It is legal, and there don't seem to be any. I know it's kind of a bracing answer to hear. In terms of the law, federal ethics laws say that members of the executive branch, like your Secretary of Treasury, they are supposed to avoid conflicts of interest. But for decades, there has been a carve out for the president and vice president. So there's an exception. And that's what critics say that he's exploiting. Now, what has held presidents in the past is they've kind of taken that in the spirit it was meant and tried to avoid conflicts of interest, whereas one might argue that Trump is doing the opposite. And the people I was talking to said, look at World Liberty Financial. So this is the crypto coin company, the cryptocurrency company, launched in 2024. And you look on the board, it has Eric Trump. It has Donald Trump Jr. It has Barron Trump. It has Donald Trump himself as co-founder emeritus. As reported by the Wall Street Journal, just before Trump returned to the White House, the UAE security advisor, Sheikh Tahoon, made a 49% stake, bought a 49% stake of World Liberty. That cost $500 million investment in that company where Trump's family sits on the board. Flash forward to Trump's first trip abroad. Where does he go when he's reelected? He goes to the Gulf nations, including UAE, where he announces an extensive export deal, sending American-made computer chips to the UAE. Quite the surprise for some, including Zach Everson. He is a research director with a Trump accountability project. And he was talking to me about the danger when the president and his businesses seem to intermingle.
3: Americans don't know why their president is making these decisions, if it's to benefit himself or if they think it's for the benefit of the country. You know, the big winner is, again, the UAE, who, as I just mentioned, became major investor in World Liberty Financial. They've been pushing to get these computer chips. They weren't able to get them under Biden. We were concerned they were going to be sold on to China.
0: And under Trump, those sales went through.
2: Shocker, right? I love how he's getting his young son, Barron, involved too.
0: He's not even,
2: I don't know how old he is. He's a teenager, isn't he?
0: He's in college now, so he might be in his 20s.
2: Okay, fair enough.
0: He's about as old as the crypto coin business, but that's doing very well for him.
2: It sure is. Okay, so the president's stock trades have been in the news recently. So where does all of this fit in?
0: So again, this is an example of those norms just being shattered. There's these things called financial disclosures that happen a number of times a year. And the most recent batch came covering what happened with Trump's trades from January to March. And we now know that Trump or his representatives made 3,600 trades. That works out to 40 trades per market day for 3 months. That is an incredible volume of trading. We're talking millions of buy orders and sell orders. Now, the Trump family say the president's portfolio portfolio is handled by third parties that have sole and exclusive authority to make investment decisions. But what observers have been doing is they've been looking at the trades and then going back and

0: looking at what Trump said when. So for example, in February, Trump purchased between $1 and $5 million of Dell technology. And then, following that purchase multiple times, the president was speaking from the podium and encouraging people to go buy Dell computers. In March, the same day that Trump was singing the praises of Apple CEO Tim Cook, disclosure forms show that he or his representatives purchased between $250,000 and $500,000 of Apple stock.
1: Wow, he's very busy being a president and doing other things.
0: and he's making a lot of money. I think his stock portfolio has gone up about 20%, which if you talk to stock traders, they say that is a very, very good quarter.
1: That definitely is. Thank you so much, Eli.
0: You're welcome.
1: Eli Glasner is a senior reporter with CBC News. He was in our Toronto studio, and you can watch his full report for yourself. Just head over to the CBC National YouTube channel and search for The Trump Phone Saga Explained. And coming up, Netflix is now, Canada is now requiring streaming services like Amazon and Netflix to spend more money on Canadian content. So in a few minutes, we'll hear why one law professor says the CRTC is taking the wrong approach.

0: That was Charlotte Cardin with The Way We Touch. Regina's Pride Parade has a new route. Instead of going down Broad Street like it has in the past, this year it will start at Wascana Parkway and 23rd Avenue before turning north on Albert Street and eventually passing the Legislative Building before it ends in the park. The move has disappointed some Pride Parade participants and organizers. Riviera Bonneau is the co-chair of Queen City Pride. She says she understands why it had to happen.
1: So the biggest reasons for these changes are safety-based. So when RPS

0: approached us, they were discussing that in previous years, we have seen, unfortunately, a lot of vehicle incursions happening in parades, especially with kind of the rising tide of like homophobia and hate that is unfortunately prevalent in some parts of the world that seems to be like kind of trickling in. So they're trying to keep all of the participants, all of the spectators, everybody safe. So they're minimizing how those vehicle incursions can come into our parade. We aren't going across Albert Street Bridge because it's a very dangerous spot, right? If someone tries to come into Albert Street Bridge, we have nowhere to go. So it's considerations like that that they're making. But it is unfortunate because, like I said, we can't go downtown. We don't go in front of the queue, which really bummed us out because that is such a like a landmark and such an important part to our community. But we also understand that like blocking people's homes while we're staging the parade is very frustrating for residents in that area. And also they're trying to standardize parade routes in Regina, from what I understand. So like all large parade routes are going to take this path or versions of this path, including, from what I've been told, like the Regina Police Service March themselves are taking like a shorter version of this. And this is to help Regina residents be like, oh, there's a parade. I know exactly where I can't go. So a lot of it is safety based, and then also just trying to standardize that to make life easier for people planning the parade, for people trying to attend the parade. I do wish that more community members would have been reached out to and this would have been more discussed, and maybe we could have come up with some other options or something. But like I said, you know, sometimes things just are the way they are, and we're going to make the best of this situation. We still get to go in front of the legislative building. We still get to go near our park location. Like, we would have liked to have been consulted, but I also understand from their point of view why it didn't happen.
1: Riviera Bonneau is the co-chair of Queen City Pride. The Regina Police Service says many parade routes have been reassessed for safety since the Lapu Lapu Festival tragedy in Vancouver. The Pride Parade is happening on June 13th at noon.

0: Pope Leo XIV has delivered his first encyclical. It's a letter that lays out the priority teachings from the head of the Catholic Church. The focus of the letter was artificial intelligence and its impact on humanity. The Pope says AI needs to be disarmed and regulated more. Francis Sims joined CBC's David Common this morning to discuss the Pope's approach to AI. He's an associate dean at Humber Polytechnic.
1: The head of the Catholic Church, Pope Leo XIV, he's in a place of leadership, and I think his predecessor, Pope Leo XIII, about 135 years ago, released a document which defined how workers interacted in the Industrial Revolution. He talked about the need for minimum living wage, 40-hour work week, and I think what Pope Leo XIV is trying to do something very similar in the age of AI. We hear a lot about AI coming from the big tech companies and from various countries, but very little is coming out at a leadership level around regulation and how AI can serve the common good and protect workers. And I think that's what the Pope is to do here. So he talks about like three or four key things in my mind. One is he talks about the regulation that you need to call, you know, he calls for robust regulation and for developers to serve the common good, not for profit. And we see with our neighbors to the south that there's a big focus on deregulation as it pertains to AI. And he's encouraging us to think about that, because if you don't have regulation in place, then the rules of engagement that get implemented in these tools serve the people in power, in this case, the big tech private companies, and not necessarily government. And then the other big thing that's in there is he talks a lot about war, and he denounces the culture of power driving the AI race. And we saw this in the war in the Middle East and other wars where AI is now being used potentially to deploy weapons autonomously. And he calls that out specifically, that we have to be extremely careful and cannot let that happen.
2: Lots of people have warned about AI, have talked about guidance and guardrails. Does it matter that the Pope is the latest?
1: Yeah, the Pope, the community in the Christian community is over 1.4 billion people. But what he talks about is using this document to serve humanity and not just his base.

0: And I think we need leaders around the world to get up and stand up and speak to it, because a lot of people in his community are the ones that are working in these companies that are building these AI tools or leading these companies. And I think the more people that are in leadership roles like this that get up and stand up and talk about it, the better it is for all of us.
1: Francis Sims is an associate dean at Humber Polytechnic. He was speaking with the CBC's David Common about the Pope's approach to AI. And Chris Edwards is here now with today's business news. So starting off, we got news over the weekend of a potential peace deal with Iran and the Strait of Hormuz being open. So how are the markets reacting to that?
2: Markets are up today, though I wouldn't call it a huge day for major indices. And today is also Memorial Day, so the big American markets weren't open. But the TSX closed up 1%, which isn't bad. Oil, on the other hand, really did see some big moves. The global benchmark dropped 7% today. It's now at about $96 a barrel. And Reuters, just to give you more context on this potential deal, Reuters is reporting the U.S. and Iran have agreed to open the strait about 30 days after the two countries reach a deal to end the fighting for good. And that particular deal has not been reached yet. So we have heard this all before. Over the weekend, there was a big movement and then it goes nowhere. So don't bet on anything until a real deal is met.
1: I think we've learned to deal with that way. Mm-hmm. In other news, Tim Hortons is launching a new campaign to hire local workers. So what will this mean for young people? More opportunities, perhaps?
2: In theory, yes. Today, Tim Hortons said it's committing to hire up to 10,000 new local employees, in part to help with its recently announced expansion of 80 new stores. It's also because the company says it's dialing back its use of temporary foreign workers. Tim Hortons has a reputation for hiring a lot of TFWs, and it spent years lobbying the federal government to lift the cap on the number of TFWs its franchisees could hire, even as youth unemployment climbed and public sentiment on immigration soured. Tim Hortons says those lobbying efforts are now over. Youth unemployment, by the way, is over 14% right now. That's more than double the national rate. But still, businesses say hiring local workers is hard, especially young workers. Though Cece Pau, an HR consultant from Vancouver, says she hopes Tim Hortons succeeds here.
3: I think it's certainly worth the effort to see what they can find. I would hope that there are enough people out there who, if they really need the work and want the work, that they will consider that opportunity and that they will have a good work ethic and that they will show up and that there's a good match between the employer and the employee. But I think you can only test it and see.
2: Earlier this month, Dunkin' Donuts also announced they're returning to Canada, and they'll be a direct competitor to Tim Hortons. Between 600 and 700 locations of theirs are slated to open here.
1: I know. Are you excited about that?
2: I'm very excited.
1: I have to admit, I'm kind of excited as well. So finally, Chris, NVIDIA CEO Jensen Huang says he has some spicy comments today about AI layoffs. So what did he say?
2: He said tech CEOs blaming AI for job losses are wrong and that narrative is, quote, lazy. Essentially, that it's still too early in the AI timeline to actually have that big of an impact on replacing white-collar workers. Now, there have been some big rounds of layoffs this year. Amazon has let go over 16,000 people. Meta laid off more than 10% of its workforce. Oracle, which makes business software, they laid off 30,000 of their staff. I spoke to tech expert Carmi Levy about this, and he said the CEO's right on the money. It's still too early to blame AI directly for the layoffs.
4: To deliberately tie individual job losses on a large scale, the encroachment of AI is somewhat premature. Going forward, however, we are going to see companies reallocate their resources in order to prepare for whatever that mysterious AI future looks like.
2: Now, that's the key distinction. Companies are getting rid of people in part because they want to be building their AI infrastructure, which takes money, so they're reducing their overhead to do it.
1: Thank you so much, Chris.
2: Thanks, Anime.
1: CBC's Chris Edwards with the business, and it's 5:30. 4:30.
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0: Weenie was 36 weeks pregnant when she went into the Rostron Hospital last month with severe pain and vomiting. Her family says she was sent to Saskatoon, where she was admitted to the Jim Pattison Children's Hospital. There, she was diagnosed with preeclampsia, a potentially serious complication of pregnancy. But her family says the 24-year-old was left in an observation room for hours, and then, after being taken to labor and delivery, she died. Her baby girl survived. Jay Cameron is a family spokesperson.
1: JD's concerns were dismissed, and the warning signs of preeclampsia were clear. A known treatable condition of preeclampsia were ignored, and in the result, in death.
0: Cameron and the family say they want the healthcare system to be held accountable. They want to see system-wide reform so the concerns of Indigenous women are taken seriously. In a statement, the health authority offered its condolences to the family. It said any maternal death during labor or delivery is immediately investigated. Saskatchewan's premier is not taking sides on Alberta's upcoming vote on independence. Last week, Alberta's premier Danielle Smith announced a non-binding referendum on starting the succession process. In an interview with CBC, Premier Moe said he could sympathize with feeling sidelined by Ottawa, but thinks Prime Minister Mark Carney has been better for Western provinces.
2: There is an opportunity for us to grow and strengthen our provinces within a united nation of Canada, and that's Saskatchewan's position throughout this as well. Far be it from me, though, I'm not an Albertan, to tell any Albertan what to do.
0: The provincial NDP slammed the Saskatchewan Party's reaction. MLA Hugh Gordon said the premier needs to take a stronger stance against separatism in the province.
3: I find it deeply troubling that Scott Moe continues to give light to separatist movements that are actively trying to break this country apart.
0: The NDP says businesses may be reluctant to invest in Saskatchewan if its future in Canada is uncertain. Regina police say a man is facing a mischief charge after allegedly shining a laser at the police plane. It happened this past Saturday. Officers on board the plane used its tech to quickly find the man. He was hiding under an umbrella in the backyard of a home on the 2100 block of Francis Street. Patrol units on the ground arrested the 62-year-old man. He's charged with mischief endangering life. The force is reminding people how dangerous shining lasers at planes is, and they will prosecute anyone they catch. A new exhibit at the University of Regina is telling the origin story of Indigenous activism in correctional facilities. It features the writings and advocacy work performed by the Native Brotherhood at the Saskatchewan Penitentiary in the 1960s. U of R professor Jason Demers created the exhibit. He says the Native Brotherhood at Saskatchewan Penitentiary exhibition gives a look into the reclamation of culture in an unlikely place.
4: These were men that had great pride in their language, in their heritage, and they were trying to reconnect with it together. And also looking at some of the problems that were occurring in prison and trying to solve some of those problems with halfway houses in the community for Indigenous prisoners or for peer support groups to help people in distress.
0: The exhibit will be on display at the U of R's Archer Library all summer. And if you're driving in Saskatoon, you've likely felt some bumps in the road. That's because the city has a lot of potholes, but crews are working to get them filled. The city says pothole complaints have doubled over the last year. 13 crews are now out across Saskatoon to get the work done. They lost a couple of work weeks because of bad weather earlier this month, and the weather is also likely to blame for the extra bumps. Cam LeClaire is with the city.
5: If we have a lot of moisture in the winter, if we have a lot of freeze-thaw events throughout the winter and in the spring, we'll see more potholes. We'll see more water infiltrating the surface of the streets, freezing and thawing, and then creating those potholes. And so, yeah, we would attribute the increase in the amount to the freeze-thaw cycles.
0: Last year, the city used about 2,200 tons of asphalt to fill potholes. Well, Claire expects that amount will increase this year. And Anime, that's the news at 4:30.
6: Thank you so much, David.
0: You're welcome.
6: CBC's David Shield with your local news this hour, and he'll be back with a look at more local headlines just after 5 o'clock. And stay with us. Coming up, why new CanCon requirements for streaming services, including Netflix and Amazon Prime, could be a sticking point in upcoming trade negotiations with the United States. But first, weather specialist Ethan.

0: Williams is in the studio now with a look at the forecast. What are things looking like out there besides warm?
1: Yeah, welcome to summer. Officially.
0: Finally.
1: It feels like it for sure in the last week of May. I want to welcome a few communities to the 30 degree club. You've broken over the 30 degree mark today in Coronach, in Estevan, where else? Valmarie at 31 right now. I do believe that is our hotspot. Yes, it is Valmarie in southwestern Saskatchewan. With this hot weather, though, comes some heat warnings that have now been issued. Environment Canada saying a little bit earlier that they weren't sure if these were going to be needed, but now they've gone ahead and issued these for portions of south and central Saskatchewan, all the way from Lloydminster through to Kindersley-Rosetown, down into the southwest corner of the province around the Cypress Hills and Maple Creek. Also includes places like Outlook and Assiniboia-Gravelberg. Regina, we are also included in this, along with Moose Jaw and down into Weyburn and Estevan. Saskatoon, you folks are not under the heat warning, but that doesn't mean that things aren't going to get hot for you guys over these next few days. So what exactly does that mean, this heat warning? Well, basically, it means that temperatures during the day probably going to be getting into the low to even upper 30s, especially as we get later into the week here. And the overnight lows as we go through the week, probably not dropping much below 20 degrees overnight. So not much relief from the heat. In terms of tonight, though, we're just at the start of this event. So really, temperatures aren't going to be too stifling in the overnight hours tonight. I think south and central will probably be between about 10 and 15 degrees. So we can deal with that. It's not quite the 20 degree overnight temperatures that we're going to see a little bit later on. Same for up in northern Saskatchewan as well. I think probably similar temperatures there. Mostly clear night for most communities as well. Not a whole lot of cloud cover to speak of. And then we get into tomorrow, and it's a day where we're looking at the low 30s for south and central, even up into northern Saskatchewan through the Churchill region, probably getting into the mid 20s and in the far north near 20 degrees with sunshine and just only getting warmer from there, Anime. Like I say, I see some 36s possibly on the board a little later on.
0: Oh my goodness. I'm not going to complain about this weather though. We always complain when it's the opposite, but not
1: exactly.
0: Now.
1: Exactly. That's right.
0: Okay. Thank you so much, Ethan.
1: You're welcome.
0: Ethan Williams is our weather specialist here at CBC Saskatchewan. The CRTC recently unveiled new regulations for online streamers like Netflix and Amazon Prime. Those streamers will now have to effectively triple the cash they put into Canadian content. The CRTC says the change is needed to maintain funding for CanCon as traditional TV revenues wane. But it's also drawing criticism. University of Ottawa law professor Michael Geist is also outspoken against the changes. He joins me now live from Ottawa to talk about it. Hello.
2: Hello there.
0: Hi. So these new regulations from the CRTC are pages and pages long. So what are the Coles notes on these?
2: They are. Well, let me give you the background so that you understand the context behind it. Several years ago, the government passed a piece of legislation called the Online Streaming Act. And it was designed to bring streamers into the traditional broadcasting regulatory world under the Broadcasting Act. It was pretty controversial, but it passes, and the government leaves most of the heavy lifting, the implementation details, to the regulator, to the CRTC. They took a fair amount of time with different hearings to try to sort through all of this, and a couple of years ago came up with their first decision, in which they levied a 5% levy on an interim basis to these companies at 5% of their revenues, which would be contributed to various funds to help poor Canadian content. Last week, the other shoe dropped. And as you indicated, the headline is it's really tripling the obligation, going from 5% to 15%. And that extra 10% doesn't go, for the most part, to levies. A small amount of it does. But most of it goes to investments in Canada. But the CRTC is dictating precisely what those investments should look like. So they're saying it's got to be with a Canadian partner. And the Canadian partner has to own the intellectual property. In other words, these companies have to invest, but they can't own the results of their investment. And then on top of that, there is a second decision that I think is pretty important, and it has to do with discoverability, the notion of trying to promote Canadian content, make it more findable and accessible.

0: And for that, the CRTC says, well, we want to see the streamers do more of this. But not just the streamers. They want to see, even on your television, your smart TV or your set-top box, they want to implement all kinds of tools within those devices to try to enhance Canadian content.
1: Okay, so you have spoken out against these changes, saying you don't think they will be effective. So why is that?
0: Yeah, I've got a few concerns. I mean, part of it simply stems with who's going to pay the bills for this. I think that's going to be consumers. Part of it is the trade-related issues, and perhaps get into that. But I don't think that this really is compliant with Canada's trade obligations. But part of it is just fundamentally that I think the world has changed. And if you look at the data over the last number of years, we have seen record amounts of film and television production in Canada, both CanCon and what's known as foreign location service production in Canada. That actually coincides with the streamers who themselves are investing hundreds of millions of dollars here in Canada. So this notion that what we really need for CanCon is the decades-old approach of cross-industry subsidies where broadcasters are now streamers put into funds to help fund some Canadian content creation, I think really is at odds with what we've seen over the last number of years. Record amounts of production and some truly global hits, you know, the Schitt's Creeks of the world, that require global platforms to promote and find those audiences, nice budgets to try to ensure that this is world-class, globally relevant content. And that's where things have been moving. It's essentially a vote of confidence in Canada's ability to do that.
1: Okay.
0: And it's not reliant on creating this kind of fund.
1: Okay, fair enough. But the Canadian Media Producers Association says the Online Streaming Act is necessary still to make sure Canadian content doesn't die off with traditional TV. So how do you react to those kinds of statements?
0: Yeah, well, it is their data that actually tells us that there's been record amounts of spending on film and television production in Canada. And listen, the streamers have been here for more than a decade now. The idea that Canadian content is dying off is actually, I think, the opposite. We're seeing new kinds of successes, new global audiences taking place. And that's because we see many creators say what they really want is the ability to find those global markets, to partner up with some of these larger players. That's where we're seeing many of the success stories. There's just not a whole lot of evidence out there that somehow Canadian content is disappearing. In many respects, it's precisely the opposite.
1: Okay, so these changes are also happening just as we lead up to trade negotiations with the United States. So how are streaming services and others in the United States reacting to this?
0: Yeah, no, as you might expect, not well. And part of that stems from the fact that the percentage we were talking about are amongst the highest in the world. So it's made Canada one of the most expensive countries in which streamers can operate. And so they're looking at this and saying, on the one hand, it's expensive now. On the for another, the investments we're already making, the hundreds of millions on film and television production right now, as well as the global promotion, the CRTC has said none of that counts for these regulatory purposes. So, and the commission even acknowledged, they said, listen, it's good value and it's important for these streamers to promote Canadian content, but we're not going to count it for the purposes of regulatory contributions. So I think they look at that and they're clearly not happy. And then they look at our trade agreement with the United States, and I think they're saying they don't see how this can possibly be compliant with our Canadian trade obligations, which limit the ability to set these kinds of conditions on investments.
1: Okay, thank you. Well, we're going to have to just watch and see what's going to happen next.
0: Okay, we sure will. Thanks so much for having me.
1: Thank you. Michael Geist is a law professor at the University of Ottawa. Still ahead, the federal government has now provided nearly $400 million in recovery aid after the 2016 Fort McMurray wildfires. We'll speak to an expert on why natural disasters are getting so expensive and what can be done about it.

0: from Saskatoon, that was Christopher and the Saints with a new cover of an old song, the Buffalo Springfield classic, For What It's Worth. It was supposed to be a joyous occasion for a young couple, the birth of their first child, but it ended in tragedy. 24-year-old Jaylee Sutherland Weenie died last month at the Jim Pattison Children's Hospital in Saskatoon. She was 36 weeks pregnant and diagnosed with preeclampsia. Her family says she was left in an observation room for hours. Now, her family, friends, and the Federation of Sovereign Indigenous Nations want answers. Jay Cameron, speaking on behalf of the family, says Sutherland Weenie's death was preventable.
1: She deserves to be here today to be raising her baby. We cannot make any sense of this. We want everyone to know that she was loved deeply and she loved deeply in return. We are here because of what happened to Jaylee should have never happened. Her death was preventable. She was diagnosed with preeclampsia the day that we were supposed to have her baby shower. Is the day that she had, I was told that it was postponed because she went into labor. Her family took her to the hospital in Rostern and she was transferred to the RUH. Rostern obviously seen Jaylee needed extra care and more attention that they couldn't give her. She got to the RUH and within the first few hours, Jaylee was diagnosed with preeclampsia. And if you research preeclampsia, it tells you within the first few hours that something needs to happen. It causes many serious symptoms in a pregnant woman, including death. Jaylee's concerns were dismissed, and the warning signs of preeclampsia were clear. A known treatable condition of preeclampsia were ignored, and in the result, in death. The family is obviously devastated, but they are also resolute. They want answers and accountability and change. The family wants everybody to understand this is not an isolated tragedy. Indigenous women continue to face systematic barriers in healthcare where they should be feeling safe and comfortable knowing that they're going to be taken care of. Their voices are too often ignored.

0: almost to the point where they need somebody advocating for them. Their symptoms are too often minimized. Their lives are often too often put at risk, resulting in death. The family is asking that no other Indigenous mother or family be failed the way Jaylee was failed. We are expecting moving forward a full, independent, transparent investigation. Accountability from the hospital and all providers involved. Stronger mental health protocols, especially for preeclampsia and women going into the hospital, and supports for young people. Mandatory cultural safety and trauma-informed care is also needed. System-wide reforms so Indigenous women are heard, respected, and protected not only provincially but nationally. We are going to make that movement in honor of Jaylee. These are not optional, these are all necessary.
1: Sutherland Weenie's partner Blaine Morin says he and his daughter will keep Jaylee's memory alive.
2: Jaylee's goal was to finish university, which I saw her do, staying up late, finishing papers that she organized what she was going to attack first, get done first for a class. So she did finish school. The family and I will be attending her convocation next month, taking her degree. We planned so much for our baby before she made her appearance here. We didn't want her to grow up like how we did, breaking the intergenerational trauma. We wanted to take baby traveling, which I will do. Jaylee and I were so nervous that we were going to be parents to our beautiful baby daughter, Rhea. We were just excited that baby was going to make her way here. So all of this has been incredibly difficult for all of us. Well, family and friends, there are still things we continue to process and understand. But today is not about trying to have all the answers. Today is about honoring Jaylee, protecting her memory, and making sure she's remembered for who she was in life, while continuing to seek understanding, accountability, and meaningful change so that no other family has to go through what I'm going through, and all of us. So to everyone here supporting us, thank you. And to Jaylee, I'll forever take care of our daughter, showing her that loving and care that you showed to me and everybody else that came across you. And to my daughter, I'll always be there for you, no matter what. I'm not going nowhere. So I do miss Jaylee a lot. Not a day goes by without me thinking of her. So we'll continue forward on carrying Jaylee's memories and her loving and caring support that she showed everybody.
1: That's Blaine Morin, whose partner Jaylee Sutherland Weenie died last month at Jim Pattison Children's Hospital in Saskatoon. The Saskatchewan Health Authority said in an emailed response that the death is being investigated as a critical incident. The SHA says its clinical leadership team has met with the family. The Health Authority also says it cannot provide specific clinical details out of respect for the patient and her family and to protect personal health information.

That was Manitoba's Liam Duncan, also known by his stage name, Boy Golden. The song is called Best of Our Possible Lives. And up next, the national news will be up in just a few seconds. We'll just take you to the end of the hour with this song by Boy Golden.

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4: I'm Tanya Fletcher. Canada's Western premiers have gathered in Alberta. It's an annual meeting where they're supposed to unite in their asks of the federal government, but divisions have never been deeper among them. So, can they find common ground? We'll look at what's at stake on Your World Tonight at 6 p.m., 6:30 in Newfoundland.
5: From CBC News, The World This Hour, I'm Gina Louise Phillips. Ottawa says it's providing evidence to Israel of Canadian flotilla activists being mistreated during their detainment there and is asking for an independent investigation. Rafi Boujikanian reports.
6: Prime Minister Mark Carney says he spoke to Israeli President Isaac Herzog on Monday as he seeks a full investigation. 12 Canadians were among the hundreds of activists on dozens of boats that were apprehended by Israel in international waters as they set sail toward the naval blockade on Gaza. Everyone's now been released, but one Canadian alleged to CBC News that he was beaten up and stabbed while he was detained. Activists from other countries have made accusations to other media about being sexually assaulted. Ottawa says Canadians were denied consular services while detained, a violation of the Vienna Convention. Israeli Foreign Minister Gideon Saar accuses the activists of provocation on behalf of Hamas, saying Israel will continue to act in full accordance with international law, and he's asked Canada to investigate a rising number of anti-Semitic incidents here. Rafi Boujikanian, CBC News, Ottawa.
5: Prime Minister Mark Carney says the push for separation in Alberta is a, quote, dangerous bluff. Last week, the Alberta government decided to add a question to the fall referendum on whether to hold a future referendum on separation. Carney says that vote could still be seen as the final say on whether to leave or stay. He also drew comparisons to Brexit when the UK left the EU.
7: I saw firsthand what happened in the United Kingdom when the view was vote for this, it'll be soft, and then we'll negotiate, etc., and they end up. And they're still 10 years later trying to undo what people didn't think they were voting for, but what they ended up having.
5: Ottawa is reviewing the referendum question to see if it triggers the

0: Clarity Act. Under that law, the House of Commons decides whether a question is clear enough before it can be put to voters. Tim Hortons is planning to roll back its use of the temporary foreign worker program. The coffee chain says it will focus on hiring up to 10,000 local workers as it seeks to expand dozens of locations across the country this year. For years, Tim Hortons had been one of the biggest proponents of the TFW program. The longstanding yet controversial immigration pathway is aimed at filling gaps in the Canadian labor market. Tim Hortons today says its decision addresses a spike in youth unemployment and a reduced need for foreign labor. The federal government is leasing 10 new firefighting aircraft as Canada gears up for another wildfire season. It says provinces and territories can now request those resources during periods of intense wildfire activity. Last year was the nation's second worst season on record. Canada's World Cup roster is close to being finalized. This week, players have gathered at a four-day training camp in North Carolina. Jamie Strachan is there with the latest.
1: Yes, I think Alfonso will play in the World Cup.
2: With only days before he has to name Canada's World Cup roster, head coach Jesse Marsh answered the biggest questions swirling around this team. Marsh says superstar Alfonso Davies will play, but no guarantees he'll play in Canada's first match.
1: No, I don't think he'll be ready quite on June 12th, but we'll see.
2: Canada Soccer put out a list of 32 players today, many gathering in Charlotte this week for a final training camp. Only 26 will make the final roster. Marsh says Davies is continuing treatment in Germany for a hamstring injury he suffered while playing for Bayern Munich earlier this month. Davies is one of a number of key players hoping to be healthy in time. No matter who makes the final cut, Marsh promises this will be Canada's best ever team.
1: Last tournament, we averaged 27 years for the squad. Right now, we're at about 25. We're going to be younger. We're going to be more dynamic.
2: The final roster will be unveiled Friday evening. Jamie Strachan, CBC News, Charlotte, North Carolina.
0: And that is The World This Hour. Remember, you can listen to us wherever you get your podcasts. We update it every hour, 7 days a week. For CBC News, I'm Gina Louise Phillips.
3: Good afternoon, Saskatchewan. It is Monday, May 25th. It is also Geek Pride Day, a day for those who appreciate sci-fi, video games, and cosplay. I'm Anna Mae Zeviar, and this is The 306.

Coming up, natural disasters are getting more frequent and more expensive. We'll speak to an expert to break down why that is and what we can do about it. As well, a new study has found that vitamin D and calcium supplements may not deliver on promises to keep our bones healthy. Dr. Iris Gorfinkel will be in to chat about that a little later on the 306.

0: Well, David Shield is back with the latest news. Hey, David.
1: Hi, Anime. The Saskatchewan Health Authority says it's investigating the death of a woman at the Jim Pattison Children's Hospital. Jaylee Sutherland Weeney had been diagnosed with preeclampsia, a potentially serious pregnancy complication. Her family says the 24-year-old woman was left in an observation room for hours. A Regina man has been charged with mischief endangering life after police say he shone a laser at the police plane. The man was found hiding under an umbrella in the backyard of a home on Francis Street. Police are reminding the public it's very dangerous to shine lasers at planes. And the city of Saskatoon is working on its potholes. 13 crews have spread out across the city to repair roads this summer. The city says crews lost a couple of work weeks this spring because of this month's bad weather. And I'll have a full newscast for you coming up at 5:30.
0: All right. Thank you so much, David.
1: You're welcome.
0: CBC's David Shield with a look at the news stories we are following this hour. And a little later, our weather specialist, Ethan Williams, will be back with his full forecast to see how we're doing. But let's take a quick look at the current conditions and the warnings right now.

0: There are heat warnings across the province right now. In Regina, it's 29 degrees. In Saskatoon, it's 27. In Estevan, it's the hot spot now, breaking 30 degrees. In Moose Jaw, it's 29. Swift Current, 28 degrees. Maple Creek, it's 29. In Yorkton, it's 25 degrees. In North Battleford, it is 26. And in Kindersley, it's up at 29. In Lloydminster, it's 26 degrees. In Meadow Lake, a little cooler at 24 degrees. And Prince Albert, you are at 25. In LaRonge, it's 21 degrees. And Stony Rapids is the cool spot at 16 degrees. Again, in Regina, it is 29 degrees. And in Saskatoon, it's 27. I'm Anna Mae Zeviar, filling in for Peter Mills on the 306. Should Alberta remain in Canada, or should there be a future binding referendum on separation? That's the question Alberta Premier Danielle Smith is asking her province's residents. It's also a question that's being discussed at this year's Western Premiers Conference in Kananaskis. Saskatchewan's official opposition is asking Premier Mo to oppose the sentiment. Kim Breckner is the opposition critic for trade and export development.
1: The economic consequences of this debate are something Scott Moe is refusing to acknowledge. At a time when families are worried about jobs, costs, and economic uncertainty, the last thing we need is a premier who's flirting with a movement that creates more instability. Businesses don't invest where there's uncertainty. Major infrastructure projects don't move forward where there is instability. We already have one of the weakest job records in the country under Scott Moe. In April alone, Saskatchewan lost 10,000 jobs. Families are worried about making ends meet, and businesses are trying to navigate economic uncertainty. The focus of this government should be on creating jobs and growing our economy. It should be on building infrastructure that connects Canada from coast to coast, not carving entire sections out of the country. If Scott Moe truly cares about Saskatchewan's economic future, he should still tell separatist movements to stand down before they cause more damage, before they cause more uncertainty and put Saskatchewan jobs at risk. We need to hear leadership from the premier on this, that this is really bad for our province's economy, and it needs to be taken seriously, and he needs to tell them to stop with this discourse. For example, I can tell you about the numerous meetings that the Saskatchewan Prosperity Project has had over this summer. So it's certainly something that is growing and serious in Saskatchewan, and it's time that the Premier of Saskatchewan step up and tell them to stop. My concern is that the Premier of Saskatchewan isn't doing his part to tell this movement to stop. He's not doing enough to talk about the ramifications that even the discourse of separatism is having. Like we've seen with the Alberta Chambers of Commerce report, that even the discourse around this issue is causing uncertainty and it's causing economic repercussions. I would hope that he would be clear in stating that this discussion, this discourse, is harmful for the province and to tell people to stop. We acknowledge that there's real concerns about Western alienation and concerns about how we've been treated by Ottawa, but the route forward is to work together to build a stronger Canada and within that a stronger Saskatchewan. So I hope that he can tell us that out of these Western Premiers meetings that they've been talking about nation building infrastructure, how we can get our products to port, how we can be stronger together in this nation of Canada, and a clear message to separatists to stop that discourse because it's harmful. Reach out to your MLAs. I think all MLAs should be active on this and vocal in their support for staying part of Canada. You know, again, we put forward legislation that would make it harder to separate from Canada, to bring forward that vote, because the consequences are so severe that it should be a higher threshold, right? It's not like changing the provincial floral emblem, right? It shouldn't be the same threshold. And we saw every single SAS party MLA vote against that was there for the vote. So they should contact their MLA representatives and tell them to put forward a strong sentiment against the separatist discourse.
0: Kim Breckner is the opposition critic for trade and export development. And earlier today, Premier Scott Moe spoke with Power and Politics' David Carr.

0: Cochran from the Western Premiers Conference.
1: I wonder if you can tell me what the reaction has been at the Western Premier's table now that Daniel Smith has put a question about separatism on the ballot for October.
2: I'm sure we'll have a discussion about it. We'll actually start meeting here shortly. We'll wind up our meetings tomorrow afternoon. But listen, whether it's a Western Premier's table, which has the three territories at it, as well as the four Western provinces, or later this summer, our Council of Federation table, you know, it is a table where we can, for the most part, drop our nonpartisan or drop our partisan stripes and have a nonpartisan conversation that's consensus focused. And that is, you know, what I hope to embark on here in lovely Kananaskis, might I add, over the course of the next 24 hours or so, and how we can work together to, you know, grow our Western Canadian, our Northern economy. We have similar economies, but the emphasis is different, and we sometimes have to work together to ensure we can achieve that.
1: Well, what are your personal thoughts on this, though? I know things have started to move in a direction that you are certainly more comfortable with at the First Minister's table and the overall priorities and focus of the national government. And to see this enter an already extremely disruptive time, how do you view the potential fallout of a referendum?
2: I don't see follow-up from it at all. And you noted, David, and I would just say there's a market shift. When you look in the rearview mirror at what has been happening for the course of the last decade, and I've been premier for most of that time, close to 9 years now, it's been troubling. We've seen unconsulted, harmful policies that have been introduced time and time again, and they've had real impacts on, you know, how we create wealth in some areas of this nation, including the province where I live. So there's some very real frustration, in particular, I would say, by those that continue to look in that rearview mirror. If you start to look out the windshield at what's coming and what's happening today, we see a prime minister with a fairly different focus. You know, on the international stage, he's increasing Canada's credibility. I've seen that firsthand in countries around the world. He's working with provinces to prepare for our CUSMA review, which is, I think, of crucial importance and probably the most consequential discussion that we're going to have throughout this summer. To credit to Prime Minister Carney and Premier Smith for, you know, having a very grown-up, mature conversation about how are we going to not only protect the volume of energy that we produce here today, but how are we going to structure how investment is going to flow into that industry in the future. So you're going to see some that are going to look in that rearview mirror, and they're going to increasingly be frustrated. I, as a provincial leader, and I think Danielle Smith would agree with this, is we have to look ahead, work with a prime minister that has a very different view. It's not perfect, and it's not fast enough for someone like me, but it's much better than we had. And there is an opportunity for us to, you know, grow and strengthen our provinces within a united nation in Canada. And that's Saskatchewan's position throughout this as well. Far be it from me, though, I'm not an Albertan, to tell any Albertan what to do and how to vote in the question that's coming before them.
1: No, I can appreciate that, but you are a Canadian and you're one of the provinces. You're one of the provinces right next door, right? And as you look through that windshield, Premier Mo, we see the July 1 deadline for the application to the Major Projects Office, the October deadline for the designation of a pipeline as a project of national interest, but then the referendum on the 19th of October. Not having this issue settled prior to the major project designation deadlines, I mean, does that not create a complication for capital commitment and proponent sign-up in terms of trying to build something to the coast when the borders could be fundamentally changed?
2: No, because it's not a separation referendum. It's actually a question that I think the Premier of Alberta is required by law to put forward. She had, you know, people that have asked for the question to be asked on in one way, and you know, almost as many that have been asked, but have also hit that trigger for that question to be asked in a different way. And the legislation is being followed by the Premier of Alberta by putting essentially both of those questions forward. It's not a binding referendum question, or it is a referendum question, pardon me, but it's not a separation question. It's a question about whether we should even move forward with that. So I don't see an issue with that in any way. I actually see this as the Premier really following the law that they had enacted in the province. Now listen, the frustrations are real. We feel those in Saskatchewan. But I would say, whether it be to Albertans or other Canadians, and you're right, I am a Canadian in a neighboring province, that we should also take into account the opportunity that we see coming, the change in conversation that has come from Prime Minister Carney, and it is markedly different. And I think there is a path forward for us to much more success in the opportunities that lie before us than we maybe even would have had 2-3 years ago. And as I say, Saskatchewan's position is, very much, in fact, it's the eighth founding principle of our party, is that we want to

0: We have a strong growing province of Saskatchewan within a United Nation of Canada. It's a principle and a fundamental founding principle of the Saskatchewan Party. And so that is our position. And I'll be talking about the opportunities that we have as provinces within that Nation of Canada in the, you know, the weeks and months ahead, and likely over the course of the next day here as well.
1: Well, that was Premier Scott Moe speaking with Power and Politics David Cochrane earlier today. So what do you think about a potential binding referendum on separation for Alberta? We would love to hear from you if you have thoughts on this. You can text us at 306-807-3561, or you can email us at the306@cbc.ca, and you can also call our talkback line and leave a message. That number is 1-800-661-7540. And coming up, if you're like me, your medicine cabinet is probably full of vitamins, including calcium and vitamin D. But a new study has found that those supplements may not deliver on promises to protect our bone health. We'll have that story a little later on The 306.

0: Broken Social Scene with brand new music, Only the Good I Keep. The band is on tour right now with dates in the United States, Europe, and Canada, but unfortunately no shows are planned for Saskatchewan. Well, natural disasters are becoming more frequent and expensive problem. The last bit of financial assistance to help with recovery from the 2016 Fort McMurray wildfires was released last week to the tune of $78 million. So clearly, recovery has taken a long time, and experts say more payouts are expected. Here to help us understand is Michael Twigg. He's the director, Nature Economies at Smart Prosperity Institute, based out of the University of Ottawa. Hello, Michael.
1: Hello, thank you for having me.
0: Thank you. So why are natural disasters getting more expensive to recover from?
1: Not to make a complex issue too simple and generalizable, we like to point to two very prudent and front of mind issues that are causing this rapid change that we've seen in the last couple of years. The first being that the way we're changing landscapes and we have over time hasn't really taken into consideration some of the more buffering services that wetlands, forests, grasslands. Really provide when we're thinking about resilience and lowering vulnerability to natural disasters. On the second side of that is, we're seeing whether or not we want to talk about it as climate change or as, increasing erratic weather patterns or increasing vulnerability to natural disasters. The reality is these typically once-in-a-lifetime or once-in-a-century events are turning into annual issues. And in a lot of cases, the way we've addressed budgeting systems or insuring infrastructure and homes against these types of events no longer hold up with the frequency and occurrence that they're currently happening at. So, we really need to try and think about that type of intersection as we're doing at the Smart Prosperity Institute to understand how both landscape changes and ecological services and systems can be addressed to try and, reduce some of these costs through budgets or insurance models or policies.
0: Yeah, absolutely. So how much have costs increased in recent years then?
1: A lot. It's really, it provides some people with sticker shock seeing how much it's increased. So what I can say is in the decade between 2000 and 2010, there was an average annual insured cost for disaster recovery of around $700 million a year. Now that's increased about 12 times, and we're seeing about the $4 billion of an annual average cost as the new normal. And a lot of that's happened within the last 5 years as a result of, again, severity and frequency of really, really intense natural disasters happening year over year.
0: And we've seen them here in Saskatchewan last year, tons and tons of fire damage, homes destroyed, and people are gearing up for this again. So to what extent does climate change play a role in all of this?
1: Yeah, it's a terrible situation when that has to happen. I understand the brunt of the situation that a lot of people are being asked to face. And when we think about what climate change brings into that equation, it really ends up being a higher amount of uncertainty and variability in weather patterns. There was, severe drought in the southern part of the province previously as a result of lower water accumulation and precipitation. Those types of conditions can lead to more vulnerability to future wildfires as a result of those drier conditions. And that can also affect how water is absorbed in the future as well. As a result of drought changing the capacity for soil complexes to absorb and retain moisture and water resources over time. So it's really a variability, an uncertainty, what it amounts to is a challenge in long-term planning, being able to consider what's the right course of action or the most effective course of action to address these issues.
0: Yeah, we also recently had flooding and they told us it'll just push the fire season back, but people are still expecting that. So what kind of preventative measures could we be doing to reduce the costs?
1: Yeah, there's quite a number of different types of solutions. Our work typically focuses on, in the nature economies world, on nature-based solutions where we look to try and leverage that buffering element I mentioned about natural systems to reduce those types of costs up front. We want to try and shift the narrative around investments in nature, whether it's conservation, restoration, or landscape management for that matter, into a strategic investment. And we can think about that in terms of either project planning.

0: municipal planning, provincial planning in terms of policy objectives as something that, you know, even if it does have a near-term cost, that's more of an investment in reducing those costs over time. And that can be prioritizing natural drainage systems, river banks that provide some of that flow stabilization. And in the wildfire case, there's quite a bit of evidence that show in certain circumstances, thinning can help reduce the fuel that's available for wildfires to spread, or the application of cultural or prescribed burns in order to create those cut blocks so that it doesn't spread over a wide area of consistent forest landscapes.
1: Yeah, and like you said, the investment up front is sometimes a tough sell for governments that are looking to pinch pennies. But so what is Canada's mindset when it does come to taking these types of measures?
0: I think there's an increasing appetite for it. If I'm being sort of looking at it from a national perspective, I do think it changes depending on the situation in different jurisdictions, different provinces, different territories. I think one of the hardest things to really look at is looking at the recovery aspect and then looking at preventative measures right next to each other is a pretty hard sell. But I think one of the elements that does is it opens up this idea of looking at it as an investment for this to never happen again. Or if it does happen again, it's not as severe. It doesn't hurt people's pocketbooks as much. It doesn't affect economic systems as much. And it doesn't lead to fear and uncertainty that this is a potential occurrence to happen again. So I do see more of an interest in this type of solution. And as the evidence improves, it's increasingly showing to be far more cost-effective than other alternatives that we have at hand.
1: Okay, thank you so much, Michael. Very interesting.
0: Thank you. Appreciate your time.
1: Michael Twigg is a director, Nature Economies at the Smart Prosperity Institute at the University of Ottawa.
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1: 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I'm Anna-Mae Zeviar, filling in for Peter Mills. The time now is 5:30. Here's David Shield with the CBC News.
3: Thanks, Anna-Mae. Good afternoon. The family of a woman from Beardies and Okemosis Cree Nation are calling for an investigation into her death. Jaylee Sutherland Weeney was 36 weeks pregnant when she went into hospital last month with severe pain and vomiting. Her family says she was then diagnosed with preeclampsia, a potentially serious complication in pregnancy, but they say she was left in an observation room at Jim Patterson's Children's Hospital for hours. And then, after being taken to labor and delivery, she died. Jay Cameron is a family spokesperson.
4: The family wants everybody to understand this is not an isolated tragedy. Indigenous women continue to face systematic barriers in healthcare where they should be feeling safe and comfortable knowing that they're going to be taken care of.
3: Jaylee's baby girl survived and is home from the hospital, but the family says Jaylee's death was preventable and they want the healthcare system to be held accountable. In a statement, the health authority says any maternal death during labor or delivery is immediately investigated. The SHA offered its condolences to the family. Alberta isn't the only province with a growing separatist movement. The opposition NDP says activists here will be bolstered by the Alberta referendum question. The party says Premier Mo should do more to counter it. MLA Hugh Gordon spoke out today.
5: Why won't Scott Mo stand up and tell them to stop?
3: In an interview with CBC, Premier Mo said he could sympathize with feeling sidelined by Ottawa, but thinks Prime Minister Mark Carney will listen to Western provinces.
6: There's some very real frustration, in particular, I would say, by those that continue to look in that rearview mirror. If you start to look

0: out the windshield at what's coming and what's happening today, we see a prime minister with a fairly different focus.
1: Last week, Alberta Premier Danielle Smith announced a non-binding referendum on starting the secession process. This weekend, a pro-independence group met in Saskatoon.

0: Aerial support officers were able to quickly ID the suspect using onboard technology. The man was hiding behind an umbrella in the backyard of a residence in the 2100 block of Francis Street. He was arrested by officers on the ground. He's now being charged with one count of mischief endangering life. Regina police are stressing the dangers inherent in this type of activity and say they will prosecute anyone who does it. At 5:33, it's 29 degrees in Regina, 27 degrees in Saskatoon. This is CBC News. The University of Regina is unveiling a new exhibition in their library for the summer, looking at Indigenous people finding culture while in prison. At the center of the exhibit is the 1960s development of the Native Brotherhood at the Saskatchewan Penitentiary. U of R professor Jason Demers says his exhibit showcases men who had great pride in their heritage. He says it tells the story of them trying to reconnect with their culture together.
1: There was a cultural resurgence movement in one of the most unlikely places that people wouldn't expect to find it. So I want people to recognize the trauma that's caused by the prison system, but also recognize the resilience of people that are inside and the humanity and the connection.
0: Demers' exhibit touches on the effects of the prison system, residential schools, and the 60s scoop, and what it had on the overarching culture. And Saskatoon city crews are out and busy dealing with the city's potholed streets, and there are a lot of them. Crews lost a couple of weeks, work weeks already this spring due to bad weather. That weather, specifically the frequency of the freeze-thaw cycle, is also to blame for the high number of holes. Roadways manager Cam LeClaire says that means his teams have their work cut out for them.
2: We've had about double the reports of potholes to date compared to last year, but we want to assure residents that we are hitting the streets in full force. We've got about 13 crews out on a daily basis repairing potholes.
0: LeClaire says residents can report potholes through the city's Report a Pothole map to help crews prioritize. You can also check there to confirm whether a pothole's location has already been identified. And Anna Mae, that's the news at 5:30.
3: Thank you so much, David.
0: You're welcome.
3: CBC's David Shield with your local news this hour, and he will be back with another news update just before 6 o'clock. But right now, we have Ethan Williams, our weather specialist, in the studio. I just looked at the temperatures, and we are up to 30 at several places now.
4: Yeah, exactly. 30 wow. degrees in many locations across the province. And that's just going to continue on for these next few days here. We have this sort of interesting pattern in the jet stream that's sort of the delineator between the cooler air to the north and the warmer air to the south. And the way that it looks right now, it's kind of like a big kink in the garden hose. The jet stream kind of goes way up over top of Saskatchewan, and that warm air is caught underneath it, and that kind of is just staying trapped in place like that for the next few days as we kind of have these two other larger systems off to the east and west that are essentially keeping the jet stream in that pattern, at least probably until Sunday of next week for a lot of locations. So almost a week of this weather, especially through southern Saskatchewan, where we're going to see the warmest of the temperatures and where we have heat warnings in place for places like Regina, Weyburn, Estevan, Moose Jaw, Swift Current, on up through the Kindersley-Rosetown area and as far north as Lloydminster now. So into tomorrow, that means temperatures probably into the low 30s, about 31 or 32 for many of those places under the advisory, and even up in northern Saskatchewan, you know, low to mid 20s is probably what we're expecting for daytime highs. For a lot of us, this is a good 5 to even 10 degrees above seasonal for this time of year, so quite warm. Into the next few days, probably looking at some places getting upwards of the mid 30s. Now, the thing about this heat is that usually it comes summertime, we have a lot of humidity, so it gets really sticky along with that heat as well. That won't necessarily be the case this time around. It's going to be a drier heat, so 34, 35 degrees, likely going to feel like 34 or 35 instead of closer to 40. But the issue that we have with that is, in addition to not a lot of rain over the next few days, the wind is going to start picking up. And so we have the heat, we have the dry conditions, we have the wind, and that means wildfires going to become a concern once again. And I'm just looking at the provincial wildfire map, and almost all locations at a high or extreme level for

0: The next couple of days here, whereas, you know, just a week ago, that was at the lower moderate rating because of all the rain and even snow that we saw. So things really turning around there, anime. So we're going to just have to keep an eye on conditions. And but just know that we are really in that space where we're prone for wildfires when we get these sorts of conditions.
1: It's crazy to think that it was just snowing and flooding. And now here we are in this wildfire season with these hot temperatures.
0: Yeah, Mother Nature really has some interesting plans for May for us, for sure.
1: Yes, she does. Okay, thank you so much, Ethan.
0: You're welcome.
1: Ethan Williams is our weather specialist here at CBC Saskatchewan. Millions of Canadians take vitamin D and calcium with the idea that these supplements can help prevent fractures. But a major new review in the British Medical Journal challenges this thinking, and its findings could prove game-changing. Joining us to discuss this study is our health contributor, Dr. Iris Gorfinkel. She's a family physician and a clinical researcher. Hello.
2: A warm hello to you, Anna May.
1: So before we dig into this study, just tell us, how important is vitamin D and calcium to our health?
2: Well, 99% of our body's calcium is in our bones and teeth. But that last 1% is crucial if our muscles are to work, if our nerves are to signal, and if our heart is to beat normally. Now, vitamin D, that's the sunshine vitamin, because D is activated when sun hits our skin. The problem is we don't get enough sun exposure. It's hard to come by vitamin D in our diets. It is in fatty fish like salmon and trout. It's in fortified dairy and plant milks and certain mushrooms. But vitamin D is essential to calcium absorption. You know, and it strengthens our muscles and immune defenses. People who are deficient in vitamin D, that's been linked to higher rates of stroke, heart attack, and heart failure. And when the body is chronically low on vitamin D, the bones are the source that keep the calcium stable over time. So calcium can be leached out of bones to keep the blood calcium stable, and that can weaken the bones and cause osteoporosis and fractures.
1: Okay, so let's dig into this study then on vitamin D and calcium. So what can you tell us?
2: So a lot of agencies actually recommend taking vitamin D supplements or calcium supplements, and that includes Health Canada. Now, first, diet is first line, but this made the researchers wonder, how well does taking a vitamin D supplement or calcium supplement or even both together, does it actually reduce falls or fractures in real life? So rather than rely on a single study, they gathered 69 different studies. This involved over 150,000 healthy adults. Talk about well-constructed studies. The researchers selected studies that controlled for age, sex, fracture, and fall history. They even controlled for how much calcium these adults had in their diet. This is the biggest and most up-to-date review we have so far to see if healthy adults taking D, calcium, or both are any less likely to fall or break a bone.
1: Well, I know I have it in my cupboard, so what did the researchers find out?
2: Well, healthy adults, turns out, they're at the same risk whether or not they took vitamin D, calcium, or both together. The likelihood of a healthy adult breaking their wrist, spine, or hip was pretty much identical, whether or not they took these supplements. And the same was true for their risk of falling. The findings were so strong that the authors felt the guidelines should be updated. They felt that healthy adults should not be told taking vitamin D and calcium would help, because it failed to make a meaningful difference at preventing either fracture or falls.
1: That is interesting. Okay, so what kind of drawbacks did the study have?
2: Well, it doesn't apply to everyone. These are just healthy adults. Most of the adults studied did not have osteoporosis. They didn't have a history of fractures or falling, nor did they live in a nursing home or a chronic care facility. So here's another drawback. The study combines trials that used different doses and formulations of vitamin D and calcium. Well, it's hard to know from this whether specific supplements or combinations could have offered some benefit. Now, the study also didn't go into the harms of taking too much calcium. Other studies have found that that's linked to a higher risk of

0: kidney stones and of heart disease. But the study didn't measure that. But depending on the dose, healthy adults taking vitamin D and calcium could be at a higher risk.
1: Wow, that is something to consider. So if vitamin D and calcium supplements don't stop fractures in healthy adults, then what can people do to protect themselves?
0: Quitting smoking is a far better bet. Within 5 to 10 years, the risk of fracture goes down by half compared to continuing to smoke. Another bone win is cutting back on booze. Going from heavy to moderate alcohol use lowers fracture risk. And the same is true for people who regularly exercise, especially Tai Chi. This not only lowers falls and fractures, it also reduces the fear of falling, which by itself is a risk factor. Having a small body puts us at higher risk. After the age of 50, we women are more than twice as likely as men to have an osteoporotic fracture. Eating disorders, long-term corticosteroid use, these push up the likelihood of fracturing. So getting checked with a bone density test is important for women 65 and over and postmenopausal women who have risk factors. People with osteoporosis should continue taking their calcium and vitamin D supplements as their clinicians have advised, but healthier adults, they should think twice. Supplements give pharmacies some of their highest profit margins. A lifetime of vitamin D can cost up to $4,000. So it's no accident that supplements are usually right next to the prescription drug counter. It's important to speak with a clinician to make sure that any supplements that a person is taking are actually helping and not interfering with their prescription drugs.
1: Yeah, absolutely. Well, that's great advice. Thank you so much.
0: Many thanks for having me.
1: Health contributor Dr. Iris Gorfinkel joins us on Mondays. And here's a singer-songwriter, Brett Matthews. He has a warm and inspiring tune supported by fellow Nova Scotia musicians Classified and Rhea May. This is called Lucky Ones.

0: That was Brett Matthews with his song, Lucky Ones. For years, a researcher at the University of Waterloo has been working to unravel a mystery. In 1848, 105 men who were trapped on the Arctic aboard two ships that were stuck in ice tried to save themselves by walking away. But all of them died. Douglas Denton is the lead researcher in a DNA project working to identify members of the Franklin crew. He says figuring out who these men were helps us understand what happened in their final days.
1: In 1845, two discovery ships, the Erebus and the Terror, attempted to navigate a Northwest Passage through Arctic Canada from the Atlantic to the Pacific, ostensibly to reach the markets of the Far East. It was very much a scientific enterprise as well. But unfortunately, after overwintering on Beachy Island, the two ships and the crews encountered some very serious difficulties. And after 3 years, they deserted both of the ships and tried to escape to the mainland. But unfortunately, none of the men survived, and all 129 men on the expedition perished. We've identified three additional sailors from the Erebus have been identified, and they're all from a site at Erebus Bay. And their names are able seaman William Oren, a boy first class, David Young, and subordinate officer steward, John Bridgens. So those are three from Erebus that we've identified. And the fourth sailor that we've identified is the first one that we've identified from the Terror, Harry Pegler. And he died on the south coast of King William Island, about 130 kilometers or so away from where the other men died. Our conversations with the descendants, who very kindly provided DNA samples for our research, we've had wonderful conversations with them. And they're genuinely interested in what we're doing. And I think one of the neat things about this is that the genetic research opens a new chapter, if you will, in the story of the Franklin expedition. And I think quite fittingly, it's helping to be written by the families of the men who never returned home. It connects the past and the present, I think, too, in ways that, you know, what happened on the expedition can serve as a reminder of how things like ambition and technology and human limits sort of intersect in ways that are still relevant today.
0: Douglas Stenton is an assistant professor in the Department of Anthropology at the University of Waterloo and the lead researcher on the Franklin Expedition Project. And speaking of expeditions, it has been 1 month since the Artemis II crew members landed back on Earth. Now they're sharing stories from their mission. CBC's chief correspondent Adrian Arsenault caught up with the crew during a recent stop in Quebec. They had a chance to answer some questions from Canadians, including what it was like to live in such cramped quarters.
2: I'm wondering if you had any psychological training to overcome any claustrophobic moments you may have had.
3: I'm just wondering, what was it like being in such a small space so far away from home?
4: We do not have dedicated claustrophobia psychological training, but I do think part of being an astronaut is oftentimes being in very tiny confined spaces. The first time a spacesuit helmet went on me, I had to calm down. I actively had to calm down for a few seconds, but that is a very tight and confining feeling. What I found over my life of doing all of these unique things is I actually get comfortable in these environments. So being in the Integrity spacecraft, being in close physical contact with these three, for me, brought a feeling of comfort.
5: They're your weighted blanket.
6: Yes.
4: Precisely. Yeah. I prefer weighted dinosaur.
6: Yeah. But yes, weighted blanket. Oh, wow.
7: They're my emotional support astronauts, too.
8: Yeah, there you go.

0: off his latest album. That's Harry Styles with Aperture. And we're just a couple of minutes now before 6 o'clock, and David Shield is back with a look at the news. So, David, what are you working on right now?
1: Well, politicians in Saskatchewan are talking about the Alberta referendum question. Premier Scott Moe said he could sympathize with people feeling angry with Ottawa, but says the Prime Minister is listening to people in the West. The opposition NDP says Premier Moe should do more to counter separatism here. A couple who lost a cabin in last year's fires has made an art exhibit. Janet Modler bought a log cabin back in 1974. She turned the objects that survived the flames into art, which is now on show at the Legislative Building. And the University of Regina is unveiling a new exhibit about the Native Brotherhood. The group was founded in the 1960s by Indigenous people who found their culture in prison. A professor behind the exhibit says the story touches on the prison system, residential schools, and the 60s scoop. And I'll have a full newscast for you coming up at 7 o'clock.
0: Thank you so much, David.
1: You're welcome.
0: Well, that is all the time we have together tonight. Coming up on CBC Television, you can check out Ethan Williams for CBC News Saskatchewan at 6. And here on CBC Radio 1, it's Your World Tonight, followed by As It Happens. You can join us again tomorrow here on the 306 from 4 to 6. I'm Anna Mae Zeviar. Thanks for listening.
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3: I certainly will be campaigning for Canadian unity.
4: I'm Catherine Cullen. The House of Commons is back for one last sprint before summer recess. Our National Affairs panel will look at what Mark Carney's government has got to get done, as well as how the PM should respond to Alberta's separatist push. That's coming up on The Current.
2: 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Then, in half an hour, it's As It Happens.
5: Hi, I'm Chris Howden. The Pope issued a warning about artificial intelligence today, urging governments around the world to protect people from its potential harms. The founder of a Catholic AI company tells us he, for one, is listening closely.
3: It is often advanced that vote for this and it's a free option. Vote for this and we will strengthen our hand in a future negotiation. That is a very dangerous bluff.
4: The Prime Minister leans on his Brexit experience in his most critical comments yet of Alberta's referendum plan. But some federal conservatives and Bloc MPs say Mark Carney should butt out. Welcome to Your World Tonight. I'm Tanya Fletcher. Also on the program...
6: The whole purpose of the legislation in day one was to protect consumers, to provide fairer access to tickets, and to ensure that they were available at face value rather than in inflated prices.
4: Ireland found its ticket to fair pricing a few years ago, and some Canadian governments have now made moves ahead of the World Cup and the summer concert season. So, are there any pearls of wisdom from the Emerald Isle? We begin in Kananaskis, Alberta, and the Western Premier's meeting. Now, usually it's a rather low-key gathering with the leaders talking trade, but this year it's being overshadowed by the S-word, separation. And the talk isn't just coming from Alberta. Today, the Prime Minister weighed in from the nation's capital. The CBC's Caroline Bargoot is in Kananaskis with our top story tonight.
3: This is an observation from experience.
7: Prime Minister Mark Carney weighed in on the Alberta separatism debate from Ottawa, just as the Western Premier's conference got set to begin in Kananaskis today.
3: In these separation issues, it is often advanced that vote for this and it's a free option. Vote for this and we will strengthen our hand in a future negotiation. That is a very dangerous bluff.
7: Carney made a direct comparison to the Brexit referendum, which he experienced a decade ago while he was the governor of the Bank of England.
3: I saw firsthand what happened in the United Kingdom when the view was vote for this, it'll be soft, and then we'll negotiate, etc. And they end up, and they're still 10 years later trying to undo what people didn't think they were voting for, but what they ended up having.
7: In a statement, Premier Danielle Smith said she agreed with the Prime Minister that Alberta should remain a province of Canada and said she will be campaigning for that, adding that 700,000 Albertans signed one of two petitions.